0: 98, all four exact order, $4,040. Evening, 5869, all four exact order, $4,610. Mega Millions with its measly $70 million jackpot. The Mega Millions numbers, 4, August 7th, 17, 20, 32, 54, 57. Mass Cash, August 10th, midday, 8, 13, 15, 25, 32. August 10th, evening, 5, 11, 13, 14, and 17. Megabucks, August 10th, 10, 11, 12, 20, 29, 41. Millionaire for Life, August 10th, 2, 24, 30, 40, 51. Millionaire Ball, 5. And the Powerball jackpot with $905 million. Got ready, Marielle. Marielle,
1: my ticket.
0: Holding her ticket.
1: Don't move.
0: One ticket. You go, girl.
1: Okay.
0: Powerball numbers for August 10th. Did I say the jackpot? $905 million richer,
1: yeah,
0: Marielle. 6.
1: I lose.
0: 37. 54. 55. 64. Powerball is 10, and the power play is 3. Good luck out there. Uh-huh. And if you get no numbers, you can party with Mary Ellen.
1: We'll have one
0: a pity
1: number.
0: Party. Oh, you have one number?
1: I have one number.
0: I think you get nothing for one number.
1: Yeah, you don't.
0: If you had no numbers, you might have gotten something, but... Okay, now she's going to...
1: Next week, too.
0: She's going to put her morning aside, and she's going to bring you the latest sports update.
1: Yes, and it's something to be happy about. This edition of sports is brought to you through a generous contribution from A to Z Moving and Storage, 41 Chapin Street, West Springfield, Mass. Their motto is Happy Feet, Move Faster. And it's the Red Sox. Rutschman ready to debut. All-star catcher had workout and will play today. In this spot, story is by Chris Cotello at masslive.com. Toronto. 1 week after he was acquired in a major deadline trade with the Orioles, new Red Sox catcher Adley Rutschman went through one final workout at Rogers Center on Monday. He took batting practice from both sides of the plate and caught Tuesday's starter Patrick Sandoval in the bullpen. With no setbacks in sight, it appears Rutschman will indeed make his Red Sox debut on Tuesday with Sandoval on the mound. For me, it's just excitement, Rutschman said, before the Sox face the Blue Jays in the opener of a 4-game set. I miss playing. I want to be out there. To be able to go out and play baseball is such a blessing. You realize that when you're on the IL and not able to play. That's the injured list. Rutschman, who has been on the injured list with left wrist inflammation since July 20th, went 1-for-7 with a double, 2 walks, and a strikeout, while catching a total of 5 innings in a rehab assignment at AAA Worcester over the weekend. During that time, and in a less formal setting Monday, he tested the wrist to make sure it felt good enough to catch and bat from both sides of the plate as a switch hitter. Rutschman said he came away from the action feeling good to go. I'm feeling really good right now, he said, just seeing live pitching for the most part and catching guys, making sure the wrist is feeling good, holding up with that workload and seeing pitches, end of quote. The Red Sox didn't expect Rutschman to be out long when they shipped a loaded package of Carlos Navarez and prospects Anthony Ionson, Kyson Weatherspoon, and Indy Azucar to Baltimore ahead of the trade deadline. His return, though, is coming even a little sooner than expected. Among interim manager Chad Tracy and players on the team, there's a palpable excitement about adding a 3-time All-Star to a team that has won 27 of its last 32 games. Anytime you can add a middle of the order bat into what you've already doing, that's exciting for our team, Tracy said. I know he's excited getting that in there. Another really big at bat would be really helpful. It would be helpful on any team, but for us, it has been exciting, end of quote. Rutschman is expected to catch Sandoval and face tough righty Dylan Cease in his Red Sox debut Tuesday. And it appears the club thinks he's capable of catching back-to-back days at this point. Reading between the lines, Boston appears to be targeting Thursday's matinee finale in Toronto as a potential day off for Rutschman before the club heads to Pittsburgh for a three-game weekend series. Quoting Tracy, I wouldn't expect to see him back out there like 3 days in a row right out of the chute. He hasn't been down long, so we don't feel like his legs are completely out of shape. Maybe 3 days in a row is asking too much. With Rutschman due back, the Red Sox have a roster decision to make late Monday. The club hasn't gone public with its intentions yet, but Tracy signaled that Boston is unlikely to carry three catchers once Rutschman returns. To accommodate his return, the Sox will either have to option Connor Juan to AAA Worcester or designate Jake Rogers for assignment. The latter, despite Rogers going 3-for-9 with two doubles and two walks since coming over with Rutschman in the trade, seems more likely. We'll talk about it, Tracy said. It would be a challenge at this point in the year with the amount of games we're playing right now. All the things we've gone through and how beat up the team is. End of quote. Juan, who has caught 18 of Boston's last 28 games, faces a role reduction if he stays on the roster. Tracy said he has not directly discussed that with the longtime Sox backstop. Quoting Tracy, when you're dealing with Adley Rutschman and what he brings, pretty much everyone on the team is looking like, that's an ad for us and for our team, Tracy said. Rutschman, who spent his entire professional career with the Orioles before the trade, knows there will be some butterflies Tuesday night. Rutschman, this team's rolling. This locker room, the guys are really tight. You can tell. I'm just excited to be part of it. Oh, well, good to go. You know, being catcher has to be, I mean, I don't know, but physically one of the most difficult things. I couldn't stand crouched up there for nine innings, even one. I mean, I couldn't exactly. Do it. Who am I kidding? But I just mean, it must be really your legs.
0: I don't even know if I could get down like that anymore.
1: Well, I could get down, but you're going to have to help me get up. The Patriots. Henry agrees to 2-year extension. The 3-time captain will remain Patriot through 2028 with a $14.5 million guaranteed. I'd stay too. This is by Mark Daniels at MassLive. Foxborough, a leader and security blanket for multiple Patriots quarterbacks. Hunter Henry was always a good fit in New England. Now the veteran tight end will stick around the area even longer. According to the NFL Network, Henry has agreed to a new 2-year contract extension with the Patriots. ESPN reports that it's a $16 million deal worth up to $20 million with a $14.5 million in guaranteed money. The 31-year-old entered the season in the final year of his contract and now could remain in New England for the remainder of his NFL career. Following the departure of Rob Gronkowski in 2020, the Patriots struggled to find a quality starting tight end. Henry signed with the Patriots as a marquee free agent in 2021 and instantly provided stability at the position. In that first year, Henry helped then-rookie quarterback Mac Jones finishing with 50 receptions, 603 yards, and 9 touchdowns. Although the Patriots organization struggled in the years following the departure of Tom Brady, Henry remained one constant for the offense. A leader and 3-time captain, Henry has caught 259 passes for 2,973 yards and 26 touchdowns for the Patriots over the last 5 seasons. When the Patriots drafted Drake May in 2024, Henry once again became a security blanket for the quarterback on the field. In 2024, he finished with 66 receptions, 674 yards, and 2 touchdowns. Last year at age 31, Henry had one of the best seasons of his 10-year NFL career, finishing with 60 receptions, a career-best 768 yards, and 7 touchdowns. Last season, Henry was also named the team's 2025 Walter Payton NFL Man of the Year Award winner, which recognizes players who excel on the field and demonstrate a

0: This broadcast service is provided by Valley iRadio. The material being read is the copyright property of the publications being read. Access to this program is solely for persons who cannot read the original printed version due to a visual impairment or other disability. By continuing to listen, you confirm that you have such a condition.
1: Draft pick. Had the Patriots released Wallace, he would have been subject to waivers. Instead, the Dolphins stepped up and acquired the offensive lineman from the Patriots for a late-round draft swap. Wallace is yet another example of the Patriots ultimately failing during the 2024 NFL Draft. After hitting on the most important selection with Drake May at number 3 overall, the Patriots have traded or released 6 of their 7 other draft picks from that class. Receiver Jalen Polk, Wallace, guard Laden Robinson, he was cut. Receiver Javon Baker was cut. Quarterback Joe Milton was traded, and tight end Jaheim Bill was cut. May and 6th-round pick Marcellus Dial are the only players on the Patriots from that draft class. Drafted with the 68th pick in the third round, the Patriots hoped Wallace would solve their issues at offensive tackle. During his first season, Wallace played left and right tackle, starting 2 contests and appearing in 6. He also dealt with an ankle injury that season. Wallace showed a high football IQ during his time in New England, but struggled with playing strength, according to a team source. Last year, the Patriots moved Wallace to the guard position. He was mainly inactive, appearing in 4 games and playing 8 offensive snaps. This summer, Wallace started camp as one of the top backup guards. However, he was soon demoted to a third-string offense with Andre Rupchuk and James Hudson, taking the top reps on the second-team offense at guard. On Monday, the Patriots needed to clear a roster spot to sign long snapper Nico Lalus after Julian Ashby suffered an ankle injury. And we can't wait for September for the Patriots.
2: There you go. Okay, and it's time for front page news now. This article comes from Springfield. It's All Hands on Deck. This is by Jeanette DeForge. Forest Park, hit hard by Saturday microburst. The quiet of Forest Park was broken Monday by the roar of chainsaws and the rumble of heavy equipment as crews cleaned up century-old trees toppled by the weekend microburst. There are about 100 trees down, that is just in the areas that you can see along the roads and at the carriage house. And that's a quote from Thomas Ash, director of Parks Recreation and Building Maintenance. Far more maples, oaks, and pines have fallen along trails in wooded areas. Heavy thunderstorms turned into a microburst with straight line winds of 60 to 70 miles per hour Saturday. The storm covered about a 3.3-mile section of the city, said Andrew Locanto, lead meteorologist for the National Weather Service in Norton. Many residents lost power overnight. A parapet and half the roof of a large apartment building on Dwight Street Extension was torn off. Multiple cars were destroyed, roads were blocked, and at least one tree fell on a house. Most of the damage from the 6 p.m. storm was in the South End, Forest Park, and East Forest Park neighborhoods. The area between Tiffany Street and Commonwealth Avenue was hit hard, as was the one between Trafton Road and Dickinson Street, where trees blocked streets, crushed cars, and brought down electrical wires. But one of the worst hit areas was the city's signature park. It was closed on Sunday. I was shocked to hear that yesterday. I heard it yesterday. It was closed on Sunday so crews could clear huge trees that fell across roads and the entryway. The main roads and walkways reopened yesterday, Monday, but the zoo, which was heavily damaged, remained closed. No animals were injured or escaped, but the perimeter fence was damaged, and other animal enclosures were crushed and are being replaced. Employees were waiting for insurance agents to assess the damage,

0: said Sarah Sitso, the zoo's executive director. "We're still cleaning up. It's all hands on deck," Ash said. "Right now, everyone is pitching in to help. It is tough to see." And it is. They have a couple of pictures here, and it's hard to look at. Between 50 and 60 people from the Parks Department, augmented with a crew hired from the Hamden Sheriff's Department, worked Sunday and Monday to clear debris. With the park's 735 acres mainly covered with trees, Ash said the first focus of the cleanup is on the main roads through the park and other heavily used walkways. Walking trails through the woods remained closed yesterday. The aquatic gardens were spared, but dozens of trees have fallen around the Barney Estate Carriage House, with one narrowly missing the building. With a United States Tennis Association Junior Tournament scheduled for Wednesday and Thursday, crews were focused on clearing the hard courts to prepare for the event, Ash said. Although the woodland trails won't be an immediate priority, Ash said the work can't be put off for long, since high school cross-country teams will start to compete there in September. The park's crews were on their own, since the forestry department, with backup from the Department of Public Works and two private contractors, were continuing to clear city streets Monday. By Sunday evening, there were still some roads, mainly off Trafton Road and the area between Tiffany Street and Commonwealth Avenue, that were blocked by large trees, said Christopher Signoli, Public Works Director. While the forestry department was cutting up trees one by one, Public Works employees were providing heavy equipment, such as loaders and dump trucks, to move large trunks and limbs and add any available manpower to get the last roads open, Signoli said. The work is time-consuming, especially since wires are often tangled in the trees, so the utility companies must respond to turn off power before it is safe to do any work. Much of the labor to clear roads was completed Sunday. Signoli said he saw a number of streets off Trafton Road, Pendleton Avenue, Hancock Street, and Cooper Street all blocked by trees and limbs. For now, the city has been piling downed debris on the edges of streets. Public Works crews will return later to haul it away after streets are open and travel lanes are safe, Signoli said. The Department of Public Works also responded with the fire department to the roof collapse and parapet failure at 265 Dwight Street Extension Complex, which displaced 45 people Saturday evening. It threw a lot around of material like bricks and blocks, and emergency management was afraid people were trapped there, Signoli said. Debris fell in front of the main entrance to the 16-unit, four-story building. Heavy equipment was needed to clear some of it. One of the challenges was tracking down tenants on a weekend because emergency responders didn't know if the residents are away or were hurt or trapped, he said. There were no injuries in the roof collapse or the storm, officials said. You start preparing for the worst, Signoli said, especially after the June 1st, 2011 tornado that wreaked havoc on the same area of the city. In comparison of what could have been, we are hopefully in good shape. The building on Dwight Street Extension is owned by First Resource, which is making repairs and providing temporary housing for the 45 people who were displaced. Gordon Pulsifer, owner of the company, could not be reached for comment Monday. Residents were escorted into the building so they could safely pick up essentials such as prescription medications. Some were expected to be able to return home on Monday night or Tuesday, and the rest of the apartments should be ready for occupancy by the end of the week, said Molly Shea, spokeswoman for Dominic J. Sarno. Residents are being urged to call 311 to report any storm-related or sidewalk damage. That department returned to work Sunday to help the police department, which was overwhelmed with more than 800 calls after the storm, she said. Those using the mobile app for the 311 informational service should mark any ticket with, quote, Parks Storm Emergency, end quote, when reporting down trees, branches, or wires, she said. Trash and yard waste collections have continued despite the storm, but people must meet the usual collections for yard waste. Residents can also bring storm debris to the Bondi's Island at no charge from 7:30 a.m. to 3:15 p.m. weekdays, she said. Muriel?
1: Well, glad it missed me.
0: I know.
1: Another front page story from Springfield. A report. Hampden County youth receive harsher treatment in the justice system. This is by Stephanie Barry at Republic.com. Newly released data from the state's Office of the Child Advocate shows Hampden County treats juvenile defendants more harshly than other counties and state averages. Hampden County ranked among the top four in juvenile arrests, commitments to Department of Youth Services facilities, and an apparent reluctance to steer young offenders to diversion programs in order to avoid more serious criminal justice repercussions. The study tracked cases from their inception to their outcome, concluding the results had a lot to do with geography. The key takeover, where a young person lives, can shape how their case moves through the juvenile justice system, an announcement by the state office reads. The Office of the Child Advocate was established by the legislature in 2008 as an independent executive branch agency with particular aims to protect at-risk children, according to its mission statement. The analysis breaks down data points per county and in comparison to statewide averages in the same categories. Suffolk County stood out with the highest arrest rates, the data shows. Counties including Berkshire, Franklin, Hampshire, Hampden, and Plymouth showed disproportionately high rates of arraignments relative to filings. In other words, prosecutors in these counties were more likely to arraign a case that has been filed than divert or dismiss such a case. For Plymouth County, this likely reflects the county's comparatively low filing rate. However, that is not the case for Berkshire, Franklin, Hampshire, or Hampden counties, the authors wrote. Applications for criminal cases against youth put Hampden County about in the middle, behind Barnstable, Berkshire, and Suffolk counties, but ahead of the state average. For instance, youth are arrested at a higher rate in Hampden County as opposed to a summons in court, which is characterized as a best practice for juvenile advocates. In Hampden County, 62% were arrested, as opposed to 38% across the state. Hampden County ranked third out of 11 counties in the state of juvenile arrests, behind only Barnstable and Suffolk counties, and nearly double the state average. Delinquency filings also occurred at a higher rate than most of the counties' counterparts across the state, 74 per 100 cases as opposed to the state's 67 of 100. These filings fall short of a criminal conviction but are essentially the first branding of a justice-involved child. Of those filings, 71 made it to an arraignment, the beginning of a criminal case. The state's comparable number was 57, according to the study. By contrast, Hampden County's juvenile defendants had a lower rate of felony charges than the state average, 62% versus 67%. The state office noted there may be unique factors that shape a particular county's numbers. Differences between counties may be driven by different practices locally, such as how often and for what youth are diverted away from court, or by local service availability, the office said. The county also had a slightly higher rate of pretrial detention of youth, 72% versus 68%. That figure was largely driven by cash bails or revocation of bail, the study showed. Of those with delinquency findings, 61% were committed to Department of Youth Services facilities, as opposed to the statewide average of 32% the data shows. Hampton County also had a much lower rate of juvenile case dismissals at 49%, compared to the state average of 68%. The authors link the overall results to be a complicated mix of decision makers, including police, clerk magistrates, prosecutors, judges, and others. Counties varied substantially in their reliance on arrest arraignments, pretrial detentions, conditions of release, and case dismissals, suggesting that local decision making plays a significant role in shaping outcomes of youth, it says.
0: Thank you, Mary Ellen. Mary Ellen brought us to about half past the hour. A final front page article from The Nation by Tony Rahm, New York Times. As anxiety grows over AI, Trump shrugs off concern. Washington, the rapid rise of artificial intelligence has started to rattle voters around the country, raising fears that they could be thrust from their jobs if the technology succeeds, or lose their retirement savings if the industry falters. But for all of the emerging doubt and political blowback, there has been no sign of concern at the White House, where President Donald Trump has generally maintained a much more sanguine view about the coming digital revolution. To the administration, AI can do little wrong. In recent weeks, Trump and his top aides have dismissed the suggestion that widespread automation could carry real negative consequences for families, businesses, and the broader United States economy. Even as the electorate grows uneasy about the technology and the data centers that power it, the president has only hardened in his view that AI will supercharge everything from medical research to military action. The political chasm between the president and the public has been most evident surrounding the red-hot issue of data centers, which Trump has defended as, quote, money machines, end quote, even as opposition widens nationally over the facilities. A small group of demonstrators interrupted one of Trump's rallies in Michigan last month to demand an end to data center construction. That incident came on the heels of similar protests around the country in a campaign organized by conservatives who otherwise support Trump's politics. Quote, I think they're bullish about this technology, end quote, said Michael Strain, director of economic policy studies at the conservative American Enterprise Institute, said of the administration's approach. Strain said he generally agreed with much of the president's, in quotes, general approach in seeking to foster AI, and that he believed the technology would benefit the economy and national security. But he acknowledged the White House seemed to be less interested in preparing for the possible downsides. Quote, it's a potential vulnerability for the economy, and one worth tracking and seeing how it develops, end quote, Strain said. Trump may yet prove correct in his glowing assessment about AI, but his support has contrasted starkly with the more measured views from economists and policymakers across the political spectrum. Even among those who see AI as the most significant technological leap in human history, there is a sense that a disruption of this magnitude rarely occurs without consequence, and that Washington needs to be more prepared for every scenario. There is one view that AI can make workers significantly more productive, and that the resulting gains could add significantly to global growth. Chasing that vision and the immense wealth that may accompany it, the largest tech companies, known as the hyperscalers, in quotes, could spend as much as $5 trillion with a TR on AI infrastructure in the coming years, according to JP Morgan. That would require companies like OpenAI and Anthropic to generate significantly more revenue than they do now. That has delighted Trump, who has sought in his second term to increase construction and manufacturing. But there is also great doubt among many experts that such an evolution is going to be frictionless. At the Stanford Digital Economy Lab, economists including Eric Bjornstjerne, a widely cited expert on technology, have started trying to measure those early effects. In its latest update, published in July, the think tank reported a significant uptick in spending on AI infrastructure, but for now, no decisive evidence of a grand transformation to the labor force and entire industries. Bjornstjerne said that the capabilities of AI would improve rapidly in the coming years, which have, quote, profound implications on our economy, both in good ways, but also potentially with some real risks, end quote. The concern prompted Bjornstjerne to help organize about 200 economists and AI experts earlier this year to issue a joint statement calling on government to, quote, build the incentives, guardrails, and institutions needed to steer AI in a direction that complements humans and benefits society, end quote. Recognizing some of the risks, the White House last week readied a long-awaited plan to monitor some AI models to ensure that they do not create security vulnerabilities. Developed in coordination with companies including Google, Microsoft, and OpenAI, it represented a departure from the administration's hands-off approach toward the new technology. Bullish on data centers. The Trump administration has struck its most bullish note on data centers, the growth of which has served as a flashpoint in elections around the country. Many cities and states have started to question the economic value of the facilities, which may support few long-term jobs once construction concludes, and the power, water, and other resources they demand. The concern has prompted some policymakers to halt data center construction, including in New York, where Governor Kathy Hochul, a Democrat, enacted the first statewide moratorium in July. In response, Trump lashed out on social media, demanding a reversal to the policy. The president said the facilities would generate taxes and jobs, and that amounted to liquid gold, in quotes, adding that data centers, quote, are tremendous wins in all caps, for the states and communities that are lucky enough to get them, end quote. The White House did not respond to a request for comment. The New York Times has sued OpenAI and Microsoft, claiming copyright infringements of news content related to AI systems. The two companies have denied the suit's claims. In an attempt to tamp down voters' mounting concerns, Trump did broker an agreement earlier this year with technology companies that included those companies paying for needed electricity upgrades. But the pact, which is voluntary, came as the president appeared to doubt openly whether there was even an energy cost problem to begin with. Quote, they need some PR help, end quote, he said at a March event, referring to the public relations image of data centers. Quote, because people think that if a data center goes in there, electricity prices are going to go up, and that's not happening. It's not going to happen, end quote. Lawmakers in 15 states, nevertheless, have considered such bans targeting data centers over the past year, according to the National Conference of State Legislatures, which last updated its count in July. Last week, Governor Andy Beshear of Kentucky, a Democrat, also signed a new directive meant to protect residents from electricity price hikes from data centers, while Governor Greg Abbott of Texas, a Republican, required new projects to submit to an energy audit. Trump still appeared to criticize some of the moves. Singling out Texas, he told Punchbowl News in an interview published Friday that its actions were a mistake, in quotes. Adding of data centers, quote, it could be bigger than oil, end quote. The full-throated endorsement of data centers has increasingly put the president on the opposite side of his fellow conservatives, who have long been skeptical of the nation's largest technology companies. Among the most vocal is Humans First, an advocacy group led by Amy Creamer, a former Tea Party leader who helped to organize the Stop the Steal rally on Facebook after the 2020 presidential election. Creamer said she used AI every day and was not wholly opposed to it. But, she said, policymakers at all levels of government had failed to chart the future of the technology in a way that accounted for the public's anxieties. Quote, people are very, very upset. They feel like there's a disconnect. They feel like no one is speaking for them, end quote, she said.
1: Miriam? Well, I still don't understand it. Thank you.
0: But AI does scare me.
1: Oh, definitely. Well, here's another scary technology story locally from East Hampton. School librarian resigns over cell phone use by Michael Caroline, special to the Republican. The recent resignation of an East Hampton High School librarian over out-of-control cell phone use brings renewed attention to declining literacy rates among the young and the old. But a sampling of information professionals interviewed by the Republicans suggests that, contrary to belief, no two school libraries or school bodies are alike. Student bodies are alike. Last month, the East Hampton School Committee rejected the offer of its high school librarian, Nicholas Ames, to take a one-year unpaid leave of absence to research a solution for the problem. Ames argued that students visiting his library no longer check out books or utilize the space except to interact in negative ways with their cell phones. That includes, according to Ames, using phones to take photos of other students' work to complete their own, using artificial intelligence to complete their work, engaging in bullying and communicating inappropriately with their peers. East Hampton bans cell phones in classrooms, but not the bell-to-bell ban that Ames, parents, and even some state legislators propose. Quoting Ames, the cell phone policy won't change, and I can't help to improve the library on my own unpaid time. There's not really a point in me coming back as the librarian, told the Republican. Ames, who was in his fourth year at the job, said book checkouts often dwindled to two a month. The phone constantly pulls students from actual experiences in the present, which is the school day and the people around them, Ames said. It's a killer of school community. That's a quote. East Hampton High School is advertising for an anticipated opening for a new librarian media specialist. Shared concerns about reading. Ella Stocker has been the librarian at a high school across the Connecticut River from East Hampton, Amherst Regional High School, since 2018. Stocker told the Republican that the concerns Mr. Ames is raising are shared by almost every educator in the country, and probably quite a significant percentage internationally. Like East Hampton, Amherst bans cell phones in the classroom, she said. Unlike East Hampton, cell phones aren't a problem in the library. Quoting Stocker, we have not had an issue. Students are expected to be using our library responsibly and thoughtfully. I mean, they're certainly on their phones sometimes, but it's not the focus of the space that I've organized. End of quote. Reba Turney, president of the Massachusetts School Library Association, said she has not spoken with Ames yet, but asked the post can be a lonely position. Quoting Turney, I definitely think that I understand some of his frustration, absolutely. Most classroom teachers, not just librarians, express frustration around phones and screens, Turney said. It's tough because it's not a monolith, Turney said. East Hampton could be very different than my school. Turney is a librarian at Waltham High School. Quoting, I've worked in three high schools, and while the job has some similarities, it manifests slightly differently in different schools. The demographics, the rules, the teachers, end of quote. Like East Hampton and Amherst, Waltham High School bans cell phones only in classrooms, not across the entire school. That could change. Nearly half the country has bell-to-bell laws that prohibit students from accessing their cell phone during the school day, according to the Harvard Kennedy School, a graduate program of public policy and administration. Proposed legislation on Beacon Hill means Massachusetts may be next. Driving policy change, in part, is the nation's report card. Reading scores for 12th graders dropped to their lowest level since the assessment began in 1992. Nearly a third of seniors scored below basic in skills, such as analyzing complex fictional themes and evaluating the effectiveness of an author's argument. Students struggled to draw conclusions from concepts explicitly included in a text and to use context clues to determine the meaning of an unknown word. Nearly 30% of American adults cannot paraphrase or make inferences from a multiple text. In 2017, that number was less than 20%. Concerning MCAS scores in East Hampton, the problem also stretches into East Hampton. In the spring of 2025, 41% of 10th graders met expectations in reading on MCAS tests compared with 51% statewide, according to official Massachusetts Department of Elementary and Secondary Education records. High school librarians in districts including Springfield, Holyoke, Chicopee, and Westfield could not be reached for comment. Cindy Haverson, director of Clapp Memorial, a public library in Belchertown that serves, quoting, as many high school students, said the circulation of young adult materials was up 11% last year. Ames's resignation seems counterintuitive, she told the Republican. Librarians are needed now more than ever, and we need to advocate for how vital school libraries are. Maria McCauley, ALA president, told the Republicans that 54% of the Gen Z and millennials reported visiting a physical library within the previous year. The data also showed a strong preference for print, with respondents reporting that they read and purchased, on average, twice as many print books per month as any other category, McCauley said. The study's authors recently produced the book, How Gen Z Discover and Consume Books. Ames East Hampton's former librarian said he experimented with ways to engage teens, from social media posts to stocking new young adult titles to keeping the library open late, but nothing he tried worked. Finding the time. Part of the problem is the time constraints facing today's high school students, Stocker said. Working with faculty to integrate reading and library research into curriculums is part of the solutions, he said. As in East Hampton, Amherst operates on a block schedule where students have longer and fewer classes during the day. Stocker said the schedule provides students with more time to visit the library. Two of those students graduated Amherst High in June. Morgan Seo said the school library was a focus of her 4 years at Amherst High. Quoting Seo, I think it's set up as an environment where kids' new phones weren't really allowed, said Seo, who will attend Emerson College in the fall to study film. I think the library did a really good job of making sure everyone was on task, but the staff wasn't too in your business, end of quote. Nina Holden, also a recent Amherst graduate who will attend Holyoke Community College this fall, said the library was the favorite place in the school for many students. It's like everyone in the space liked to converse about books, Holden said. Then obviously you're going to read more because you have people to give your recommendations and encouragement, end of quote. And I just don't know where the end of this is going to go. Why is it This is not in the newspaper. I don't understand why kids think they're entitled to a phone to begin with. They're expensive.
0: Yes, they are. And they're getting them younger and younger.
1: Well, that's it. Our parents always knew where we were, whether we wanted them to know or not.
0: That's right. That's right.
1: I just don't understand.
0: Okay. And with about 11 minutes to go until obituary time, an article from East Longmeadow. Town to vote on $43.5 million broadband plan. Fiber optic network plan has been talked about for more than 6 years. This is by Michael Ballway. It's a special to the Republican. Town-owned broadband is still a far-off vision for some neighborhoods in East Longmeadow, but the cost is coming into focus. Town councilors are slated on Tuesday to discuss a $43.5 million project to wire all of East Longmeadow for fiber optic service. Who gets fiber first will be part of the discussion. The timeline will be another. How to pay for it will be a third, though taxpayers will not be on the hook for the full amount. Quote, we may end up borrowing $3 million to start, end quote, said Town Council President Ralph E. Page. This is going to be over a multi-year time frame and not all at once. We won't need an override or a debt exclusion, he said. Councillor Connor J. O'Shea, who served on the Broadband Committee, said town officials have been discussing a fiber optic network for more than 6 years. 3 years ago, the committee decided to partner with Whip City Fiber, part of Westfield's municipal utility company, after researching several options. Whip City would build and operate the network, but East Longmeadow would own the equipment and collect the profits. O'Shea said residents of town are ready for a high-speed internet alternative to cable internet from Charter Communications Spectrum. Quote, there were two votes by the council and one by the public that overwhelmingly passed at the ballot box. I think that was also a good signal to the council that the people were behind this idea, end quote, O'Shea said. That was before costs were finalized. It has taken several years for Whip City Fiber to secure permissions from National Grid to use the utility poles in town. During that time, costs have risen. Page said the town won't need to borrow the full $43.5 million estimated cost. However, period. In June, representatives from Whip City Fiber presented a plan to wire the town in phases, starting with about 1,800 houses and businesses in the northwestern corner of the town in 2028. It's the same strategy Whip City Fiber used to build its network in Westfield, and the same one it is currently using in West Springfield. The first neighborhoods are built using borrowed money, and as subscribers to those neighborhoods sign up, their monthly fees help extend the service into additional areas. Whip City identified 7,300 potential customers in East Longmeadow to be served by 75 miles of overhead lines and 35 miles of buried cables. Based on their experiences in Westfield and West Springfield, the utility expects 50% of households to sign up for the service. At least 30% of residents need to sign up for the service for the town to turn a profit. Quote, the plan is to have it reach everyone in town, said O'Shea. He said the broadband committee recommended Whip City Fiber because other potential partners, now he continues this quote, were only interested in doing the easiest parts of the community, where they could make the most money, the most amount of money, and do the least amount of work, end quote. Under the Whip City Fiber plan discussed in June, the second phase of construction would reach about 2,000 potential customers in the north central part of town in 2029. Next up would be the northeastern corner in 2030. The proposed build dates for the southern half of town were listed as to be determined. Whip City Fiber representatives said they focused on the northern half of town first because it is more densely populated, yielding more potential subscribers per mile of fiber line, and because most utilities are on above ground poles. The per mile cost to lay fiber in neighborhoods with buried utilities is 3 to 4 times as much as stringing lights on poles. Andrew Short, a sales manager for Whip City Fiber, said in June that his company has designed the network, including the, in quotes, fiber hut network hub to be built on Vineland Avenue sewer pump station property. Whip City Fiber also coordinated with other utility companies to gain access to the utility poles in the northern half of town. Quote, we're at the stage now where we not only have a full design, full engineering build out, we're ready to go, end quote, he said. The broadband funding is on the agenda for the council meeting at 6 p.m. Tuesday, tomorrow, August 11th, in the Senior Center at 328 North Main Street. O'Shea said it will be up to town officials to decide what rates to charge customers, when the service begins. The rates need to be high enough to cover Whip City Fiber's administrative fees and pay off the debt incurred while building the network. O'Shea said his committee hasn't publicized a proposed rate structure, but his goal is for the East Longmeadow network to offer 1 gigabit speeds at a rate that is competitive with Spectrum. In Westfield, Whip City Fiber offers 1 gigabit, both upload and download, internet service for about $70 per month and telephone service at $13 a month, according to its website. In West Springfield, the monthly rates are $75 for internet and $20 for telephone. In addition to Westfield and West Springfield, Whip City Fiber built and operates networks in 19 towns in the Berkshires and the Quabbin area.
1: Well,
0: Marielle.
1: Okay, now this story is from Washington, but it affects all of us. I don't know about you, Gene, but now you have to think about everything you put in your mouth because it might be causing a disease.
0: You're right. You're right.
1: I mean, really. It's scary. It is. Every day there's something else that you shouldn't eat. Well, I know what I shouldn't eat, but
0: there's a lot of stuff you shouldn't eat.
1: Okay. Now, officials propose new rules for food ingredients. This is by Matthew Perrone of the Associated Press. U.S. health officials on Monday proposed a rule change that would require food manufacturers to notify regulators before introducing new ingredients or additives into processed or packaged foods. The proposal would change a decades-old policy that advocates have called a regulatory loophole, blaming it for allowing thousands of unvetted ingredients into the U.S. food supply. Under the proposed rule from the Food and Drug Administration, companies would have to document and submit their safety rationale for new ingredients, giving regulators the opportunity to investigate if they see a potential risk. Currently, companies can decide for themselves if an ingredient or additive is generally recognized as safe, or GRAS, G-R-A-S. And there is no requirement to notify or submit evidence to the FDA, although some firms do. Quoting, shifting to a mandatory notification system closes a decades-old information gap, giving the FDA the comprehensive visibility needed to enhance post-market safety, acting FDA Commissioner Kyle DeMatteis told reporters on Monday. The FDA will take comments on the proposal for 120 days. Susan Main, former director of FDA's food program, said the new requirement would give the FDA a clearer picture of the vast number of ingredients on the U.S. market, though a small portion would actually undergo review. A quote of Maine, this is in reasonable first step towards a more complete inventory, but most self-affirmed grass ingredients will still not be reviewed for safety by the FDA, with food ingredient safety continuing to be risk-based. The FDA also plans to publish a list of company-submitted ingredients, Maine said. Americans should understand that, quote, inclusion on this list would not mean FDA thinks the ingredient is safe, end of quote. In a separate move, the FDA has said it has completed work on the federal government's first ever definition of ultra-processed food, but did not release any details on the proposed language. The agency said it submitted the definition to the White House for further review. Health advocates consider an official definition of ultra-processed food a key step toward bringing greater scrutiny to meals that are blamed for multiple chronic health problems afflicting Americans. A government-backed definition could pave the way for more federal research and eventually possible warning labels or other restrictions. Neither of Monday's announcements are likely to impact immediately American diets, which are packed with fats, sodium, and sugar, and blamed for a host of chronic diseases such as obesity, diabetes, and heart disease. But most initiatives are top priority for Health Secretary Robert F. Kennedy Jr., who entered government vowing to crack down on artificial colors, additives, and other ingredients. And these two actions will change how the federal government oversees what's in your food and how we understand the foods that Americans eat, Kennedy said at an event Monday at HHS headquarters. Ultra-processed foods are made using industrial processing and additives, colors, preservatives, or other ingredients not found in home kitchens. The food includes sugary cereals, sodas, chips, frozen pizza, and other grocery items. And now we have reached the 10 o'clock hour, and over to Jean.
0: Thank you, Mary Ellen. It's time for today's obituaries, which are brought to you through a generous contribution from the Hamden Lions Club. Their motto, we serve. Today we have 8 local obituaries. We'll begin in Springfield with Ashley Brennan, B-R-E-N-N-A-N, a resident of Springfield, formerly of East Longmeadow, passed away on August 7th. She was 37 years old. Ashley served her country as a military police specialist and was a decorated combat veteran. Ashley leaves her fiancé, Ryan Lynch, and their son, Jacob, her parents, John and Delmyra Brennan, her grandmothers, Josephine and Ellen Brennan, brothers and a sister. Family and friends are invited to gather this Thursday, August 13th, from 11:30 a.m. to 12:45 p.m., at the Colonial Forestier Funeral and Cremation, 985 Main Street in Agawam. A funeral service will take place at 12:45 p.m., followed by committal with military honors at 2 p.m. in the Massachusetts Veterans Cemetery in Agawam. For more information or condolences, you may visit forestier.com. That's F-O-R-A-S. T-I-E-R-E. From Ludlow, John L. Zepanek, S-Z-C-Z-E-P-A-N-E-K, 85, passed away. Born and raised in Indian Orchard / Ludlow, John met Martha in his hometown, and they built a life over 67 years of marriage. He was the father of Cheryl Bergio and John Zepanek, grandfather to 10 and great-grandfather to 16. Family and friends are invited to celebrate John's life at the Capinas Mazur Funeral Home, 64 Sewell Street in Ludlow, with services to be held this Friday, August 14th, with calling hours from 3 to 6 p.m. For more information, please visit capinosmazurfh.com. That's K-A-P-I-N-O-S-M-A-Z-U-R-F-H Facebook.com. From Holyoke, Norman M. Roy, R-O-Y, 81, husband of Barbara Bridge Roy, passed away on August 1st. Relatives and friends are invited to attend his funeral service on Saturday, August 15th, 10 a.m. in St. Paul's Episcopal Church, 485 Appleton Street in Holyoke. Burial will be at a later date. There are no calling hours. Full obituary and photo can be found at Barry J. Farrell Funeral Home.com. From Chicopee, David J. Woshnis, W-O-I-S-H-N-I-S, 60, passed away on Thursday. He lived in Chicopee and Ludlow for most of his life. Dave is survived by his sons, Luke, Ben, and Drew Woshnis, and their mother, Deb McCarthy Woshnis. 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For his full obituary, please visit KoziKowskiFuneralHome.com. That's KoziKowski. From Little River, South Carolina, Joseph Anthony Maruca, M-A-R-U-C-A, passed away at his home in South Carolina. He was a member of the Springfield Trade School class of 47. He played baseball. Joe served his country as a member of the United States Army. Shortly after being discharged in 1952, he began a career in the electrical wholesale business, opening his own business, Marlin Electrical Equipment, in 1972. In retirement, he relocated to South Carolina. He leaves a son, Michael, and a daughter, Karen Shea, with grandchildren and three great-grands. A graveside service for Joe will be held on a future date in Westfield. There will be no calling hours. Toomey O'Brien Funeral Home is in charge of arrangements. From Springfield, Marion B. Sullivan Rogers, R-O-G-E-R-S, 97, passed away on August 7th. Raised in Hungry Hill, Marion graduated from Commerce. She was a member of the Golden Agers and was the sunshine lady of her chapter. Marion made numerous pilgrimages with her mother to St. Anne's Shrine in Canada. Marion is survived by her son Charles, David, and Stephen Rogers, daughters Constance Davison, Catherine Avery, with seven grandsons and four great-grandchildren. Marion's funeral services will take place on Thursday, August 13th, with a mass at 11:30 in St. Mary Mother of Hope Church, 840 Page Boulevard, Springfield, followed by committal at the Massachusetts Veterans Cemetery in Agawam. The Corydon Funeral Home has been entrusted with handling arrangements. From Ludlow, Barbara Ann Lafayette, L-A-F-A-Y-E-T-T-E, 87, passed away on August 4th. A lifelong resident of Ludlow, Roberta was the mother of Michelle Slotnick, Mark and Brian Lafayette. She was a grandmother and a great-grandmother. It was Roberta's wish that her funeral services be held privately. The Ludlow Funeral Home has been entrusted with Roberta Lafayette's arrangements. And finally, from Westfield, we have news that Francis A. Janiszewski, J-A-N-I-S-I-E-S-K-I, 81, passed away on Thursday. Francis worked as a machinist for Whip City Tool and Die, and in 1983 became co-owner of the Westfield Tool and Die. Francis is survived by his children, Kevin Janiszewski, Kathy Franklin, David, Michael, and Stephen Janiszewski, with four grandchildren and two great-grands, and his partner of 27 years, Barbara Cursito of Westfield. A funeral home service will be held at 11 a.m. this Thursday, August 13th, at the Fershon Adams Funeral Service, 76 Broad Street, Westfield. Visiting hours will precede the service from 9 to 11 a.m. in the funeral home. 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This completes today's obituaries. If you have any questions about any part of them or any part of our program, or if you have suggestions on how we can make the program more meaningful for you, please don't hesitate to call the station at area code 413-747-7337. Mary Ellen, you have something?
1: I'd like to read an editorial. Prosecuting Fauci is a clear affront to American justice. Senator Rand Paul is a medical doctor, an ophthalmologist, but he has an unhealthy obsession with Dr. Anthony Fauci and now has rigged a ridiculous contempt of Congress charge against Fauci, who has the ubiquitous calming voice of reason during the horrors of the COVID-19 pandemic. Many in the MAGA base came to resent, even hate Fauci for this, disregarding his advice often at their own mortal peril. Yet he carried on, determined to see the nation through. The consummate scientists who tried to keep the nation abreast of how to navigate the deadly crisis. Last week, Fauci was rewarded with an attempt at prosecution with the Paul-chaired Senate Committee on Homeland Security and Government Affairs having voted along party lines to refer Fauci to the Justice Department for contempt, preempting a full Senate vote, which is dubiously legal in itself. After the doctor invoked his Fifth Amendment rights and refused to answer questions during a July 29th hearing. During the session, which was a kangaroo court, Paul made it clear that this was not just an effort to gather more information, as helpfully summarized by his public desire to see Fauci, and this is quotes, behind bar, end of quote. The hearing was a transparent attempt to gotcha Fauci into admitting that he hid information about the origins of the COVID virus, something that is not true and which Fauci has testified about repeatedly about already. Even with a full pardon for President Joe Biden, Paul, in collusion with Trump attack dog and now confirmed Attorney General Todd Blanche, will look for a crime by Fauci in using his Fifth Amendment rights. So it should have come as no surprise that given the explicit objective of the sham hearing, Fauci did not see much reason to cooperate. Stepping back a little further, let's think about what message this all sends. If you're a dedicated public servant who devotes a lifetime to government work, culminating in a careful effort to help the nation navigate a once-in-a-generation emergency, what awaits you in exchange is persecution and vilification for the rest of your life. It is not proper to take one public official who, by all accounts, acted well as professionally as he could have with the information he had available, anoint as the avatar of all the grievances that a political movement has, ranging from arguably reasonable to out-and-out conspiracy, and hound him. Let's be clear about something. While the endeavor to conclusively ascertain the origin of COVID is important, neither Paul nor anyone else has found any conclusive evidence of their preferred lab leak theory, certainly not to the level of not only establishing that this was the genesis, but that Fauci and other officials worked to cover that up. The World Health Organization has determined that a natural cause is likeliest based on the evidence thus far, though it remains inconclusive. That's a far cry from the assertion that the health authorities under Fauci's direction basically funded the engineering of the virus and then negligently allowed it to get loose and wreak global havoc, a smear with no basis in the evidence. If Blanche's DOJ tries to move forward with this sham, a judge should squash it. And that's from the New York Daily News.
0: Yikes. And some of the stories that we won't get to, but important nonetheless. News from the state, Governor Healey signs a new abortion bill, removes 24-week ban on care. This by Ella Adams, State House News Service. After lawmakers fast-tracked the bill, Governor Maura Healey on Monday signed legislation removing restrictions on abortions after 24 weeks of gestation, a change that supporters say will help

0: This broadcast service is provided by Valley iRadio. The material being read is the copyright property of the publications being read. Access to this program is solely for persons who cannot read the original printed version due to a visual impairment or other disability. By continuing to listen, you confirm that you have such a condition.
1: Vaccine recommendations.
2: Yes, I was looking for that and I couldn't. Please.
1: Order advocates separating the measles, mumps, and rubella vaccine into three different shots administered in separate appointments and directs the nation's health department to improve vaccine research, according to a White House fact sheet on the order. That's from the Associated Press.
2: Yeah. Also from the state, investigators look into threat against Senator Warren. She's kind of outspoken against the president, but this is what the article says. Federal prosecutors investigating a threat made against Senator Elizabeth Warren are seeking to collect testimonies from members of her staff, a process complicated by the government's separation of powers. A person had contacted Warren's office and threatened the senator, according to Senate Majority Leader John Thune, who submitted a resolution Thursday on behalf of himself and Senate Minority Leader Chuck Schumer, authorizing members of Warren's staff to provide testimony for the investigation. And in case you didn't know it, and I have a feeling you may know it, from Kensington, Maryland, contiguous United States breaks record for hottest month ever. And that was in July, according to the National Oceanic and Atmospheric Administration. Okay, that's enough about that.
1: Do you think August might beat the record, too?
2: It could.
1: I think I'm hot.
2: I'm hot. Yep, you're right. You want to do Dear Abby?
1: I would love to do Dear Abby. Dear Abby, my brother Earl and I always had a very bad relationship. When I was 6 and Earl was 13, he molested me. Actually, he took my virginity. My mother caught him, but whipped both of us and told me I should have known better than to allow it to happen. Earl was never nice to me. Even on his deathbed, he yelled at me for forgetting to take his house keys to my other brother, as his daughter asked me to do. A few weeks later, I forgave him for everything he did to me. But the last time I saw him alive, I still felt his hatred toward me. There's a memorial planned, and I'm not sure I want to attend. I'm the youngest of 7. Some of my siblings know the history. Part of me wants to go because Earl was my brother, and part of me is afraid if I don't, my siblings will hold it against me. Another part of me feels a memorial is to pay your last respects to the deceased, and I have no respect for Earl. I don't know what to do. Victimized in Georgia. Dear Victimized, from what you have written, Earl seems more like an emotional and sexual abuser than a brother. Your siblings have no right to give you a hard time if you skip the memorial. Remind them of how he treated you and how much you suffered for it if that fact has slipped their minds. You should do whatever makes you comfortable, and if listening to your angry, abusive pervert of a brother eulogized would make you uncomfortable, stay away. Because you didn't get counseling at the time he assaulted you, you might benefit from discussing your family history with a licensed therapist. To find one, contact an organization called RAINN, that's RAINN, Rape, Abuse, and Incest National Network. Its toll-free phone number is 1-800-656-4673, and its website is RAINN.org. And listen, do what you think is right.
2: I agree.
1: If you think it will help you, go to the memorial. Don't worry about other people. They didn't support you.
2: Right.
1: Just care about yourself. Well, that's my opinion.
2: Okay. Got another letter?
1: Yes. Dear Abby, my 6-year-old is enrolled in a Spanish immersion kindergarten class, and we are getting through it the best we can. We are an English-speaking household, so it is a challenge. The teacher is incredible. Her energy, dedication, spirit, and connection with the kids is amazing. However, she is a cringe-worthy singer. What she sings is nowhere near the melody. Music is a big part of learning for the kids in this class, so this is a significant problem. As a singer, I can tell you

0: tone deafness is a myth. The ability to carry a tune can be learned. I would love to offer this teacher singing lessons for free, of course, but I have no idea how to approach it. A comment on vocal ability could feel similar to a comment on one's physical appearance. I brought it up to the principal early in the year. She told me she'd look into it and get back to me, but never did. Should I let it be, since the teacher, staff, and administration have so much on their plates right now? We have been at this for nearly 6 months, and I really feel it should be addressed. In tune, Mommy. Dear Mommy, because the principal promised to get back to you and never did, it's possible that your kind offer fell through the cracks. Contact the principal again and ask how the teacher reacted to your proposition. If the response was negative, do not pursue it further. If she showed an interest, follow through.
1: I think she's right when she said they have so much to do.
0: Yeah, the teacher's,
1: if the teacher's enthusiastic and she's good, who cares if she can carry?
0: And your 6-year old's going to be out of that class in a while.
1: Maybe
0: later you could bring it up nicely to the teacher. But I mean, I can't sing, but no,
1: and I don't know that
0: but
1: it can be learned.
0: That's okay. I don't think my high school English students would have wanted to hear me sing.
1: Absolutely. Our poor listeners here, because every once in a while I'll belt out something.
0: Well, sing happy birthday now, June. Go.
1: Oh, no. All right. The horoscopes by Eugenia Lass. If today is your birthday, happy birthday to you. From all of us here at Valley Eye Radio, this is advice just for you, just for today, but it looks like very good advice that more of us could benefit from. If today is your birthday, live and learn. By being observant, the information you gather will help you as your year unfolds. Change is inevitable, so embrace it and enjoy it. The enthusiasm you exude will encourage those you encounter to assist you in whatever you decide to pursue. For the Leos, let your personality shine through and your enthusiasm mesmerize those you want on your team. How you present what you want to accomplish and promote who you are will determine who wants to tag along. Virgos, use information as a starting point to dissect and establish how you can incorporate what might work to help improve your skills and develop your plans. Libras, let your charm and intellect lead the way. Refuse to show disappointment or upset if someone gives you a hard time. Instead, come back with kindness. Oh, that always freaks people out. Scorpios, if you refuse to rush into something you have even the smallest reservation about, you'll spare yourself money, time, and upset. Pay attention to detail. Sagittarians, pay attention to where your money goes and the returns you receive. You can bring in cash if you handle your investments with insight and intelligence. Capricorns, communication with someone close to you will confuse and unnerve you. Ooh, don't let anger set in. Redirect your energy into something that works for you. Aquarians, observe what outsiders have to offer. If you show interest, you'll receive double the information regarding how to make the most out of what you want to pursue. Pisces, put your energy into domestic solutions and improvements, an adjustment that offers space to redesign what's important to you will lead to better results. If you're an Aries, explore the possibilities. Being social will allow you to pick the brains of people who have something to contribute to your well-being and prospects. For the Tauruses, refrain from sharing too much personal information. Focus on using your skills and traits to ferret out specifics regarding domestic and professional situations. Geminis, having open dialogue will be your ticket to success. If you explore activities and projects of interest, you'll expand your mind and insight into what's possible. And finally, for the Cancers, go over documents carefully and make changes that protect you from being taken advantage of. Refuse to give anyone the right to disrupt your life.
0: That's right.
1: Okay, Mary Ellen.
0: And today is Tuesday, August 11th, the 223rd day of 2026, and the 52nd day of summer. Today's history. In 1934, the first federal prisoners were incarcerated at the Alcatraz Island Prison in San Francisco Bay. In 1965, rioting began in the Watts District of Los Angeles. In 1972, the last U.S. ground combat unit left South Vietnam. Today's birthdays, these people were born on August 11th. Enid Blyton, 1897 to 1968, a children's author. Alex Haley, 1921 to 1992, the historian author. Arlene Dahl, 1925 to 2021, the actress. Hulk Hogan, born in 1953 and died in 2025, the wrestler actor. And these people are having parties today. Steve Wozniak, boy, 1950, Apple co-founder. I wish I was at his party.
1: Yeah.
0: And David Brooks, 1961, the journalist. Oh, he's always interesting on PBS. Yes, definitely. Viola Davis, 1965, the actress. Joe Rogan, 1967, is a comedian podcast host. Anna Gunn, 1968, is an actress. Chris Hemsworth, 1983, is an actor. And Pablo Sandoval, 1986, is the baseball player we were just read about. The Red Sox trades. Now, today's fact. The Mall of America, which opened in Bloomington, Minnesota on this day in 1992, cost $650 million to build and generates more than $50 million in taxes for the state each year. I've been there.
1: I figured you had.
0: Yes. I'm not impressed.
1: Oh, okay.
0: Today's sports. In 1984, Carl Lewis replicated Jesse Owens' 1936 performance at the Summer Olympics by winning his fourth and final gold medal. All in the same track events Owens had won nearly 50 years earlier. And today's quote, have family reunions. The reunion gives a sense that the family cares about itself and is proud of itself. And there is the assumption that you, the family member, are obliged to reflect this pride and, if possible, add to it. And that was by Alex Haley, the writer of The Roots. And I don't know if any of you ever watch on Tuesdays nights the PBS when they trace somebody's roots. It's so fascinating.
1: Oh, is it really? Yeah.
0: Like, yeah, it really is.
1: Okay, well, that's all we have time for today. I'd like to thank Mary Ellen. Thanks to Liam for being here always, getting us on and off. And I'd like to thank you out there for tuning into Valley Eye Radio. As always, there is much more good stuff, I hope, to come. So please stay with us.
2: And thank you both for reading to us from the Springfield Republican. It's Tuesday, August 11th, 2026. You're listening to Valley Eye Radio. Up next, we'll hear from Martha with the Westfield News, followed by Sharon with the Daily Hampshire Gazette, and then rounding out the news this morning into the afternoon, Karen with the Greenfield Recorder.
3: This is Peter with Guidelines for an Organized Life from Carlene Eve Fisher Hoffman, the Clutter Doctor. 1. If you open it, close it. 2. If you turn it on, turn it off. 3. If you unlock it, lock it back up. 4. If you break it, admit it. 5. If you can't fix it, call someone who can. 6. If you borrow it, return it. 7. If you value it, take care of it. 8. If you make a mess, clean it up. 9. If you move it, put it back. 10. If you don't know how to operate it, find someone who does. And those are your guidelines from an organized life from the Clutter Doctor.
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8: Hello, it's Martha with the Westfield News for Tuesday, August 11, 2026. In front page news, a red-hot time at the Littleville Fair. The 104th Littleville Fair took place from August 7 to 9 at 15 Kennebrook Road. All of the fair's most famous events, including the Oxen Draw, Truck Pull, Bingo, and Line Dancing with Stompin' Boots, returned this year. Performances included Chris Miranda and the Wheel, October Mountain Band, the Petoniak Brothers, and the Whiskey Traveler Band. Farrier Tate Maxson of Huntington worked on a red-hot horseshoe. Corey Blanchett and daughter Ella enjoyed the truck pull at the Littleville Fair, and Steve Brooks prepared barbecue chicken for the dining room. Continuing on the front page, fundraising effort for digital school display sign nears goal by Cliff Clark from Southwick. Former school committee member Russ Fox announced last week that the fundraising drive to purchase a digital sign to replace the one at the entrance of Southwick Regional School continues, and that an anonymous donor had stepped up with a challenge. We have an anonymous donor pledge to match every donation up to $5,000, Fox said of the gift. We're on target to reach our goal. But this should put us over the top, he said. In June, Fox, who was also a former member of the Southwick Select Board, announced a campaign to raise at least $35,000 to replace the old sign now at the school's entrance, citing the need to build RAM and community spirit. That's the goal, he said in June. The digital LED display will serve as a modern community bulletin board, helping to keep residents informed about school events, student achievements, athletic schedules, community activities, and important announcements. It will also have time, temperature, and inspirational messages for kids or anyone, said Fox, who was a member of the Southwick High class of 1975. He challenged other graduating classes, alumni, local businesses, and community organizations to contribute to the project and to help leave a lasting impact on future generations of Rams. They met the challenge, he said last week. We're very proud of the graduating classes of Southwick Regional, private citizens, businesses, and civic organizations for stepping up, he said. In early February, Fox, SRS Principal Diane Bonneville, and Vice Principal Chris Barabauta appeared before the Select Board to ask if they could use the public, educational, and governmental funds collected by the town's cable provider to purchase the sign. The PEG funds were used to purchase the town crier electronic bulletin board in 2013. However, it was determined that those funds couldn't be used, so the Select Board didn't take formal action. With the likelihood that more than enough money will be raised to cover the cost of the sign, Fox said any additional funds would support the Helping Hands program and its continued efforts to strengthen school and community connections. The SRS Helping Hands Kindness in Motion program is based on the butterfly effect, the theory that small actions can lead to significant and often unpredictable consequences that can impact history, science, and everyday life. For example, A butterfly flapping its wings in one part of the world could theoretically set off a chain of events leading to a tornado in another part of the world. Barbarotta said the program encourages students to build RAM and community spirit, strengthen school pride, and foster meaningful connections between students, staff, and the community it serves. Checks can be mailed to Southwick Regional School, 93 Feeding Hills Road, Southwick, MA, 01077. Checks are to be made payable to SRS and to include Community Bulletin Board in the memo line. Fox added that checks can be dropped off at the Southwick Florist located at 636 College Highway. And last on the front page, Purple Heart Winners Family Honored by Amy Porter from Westfield. Despite the decision to cancel the National Purple Heart Day ceremony on August 7 due to the forecast of inclement weather, officers of the Westfield Purple Heart Trail celebrated the family of World War II Army veteran PFC Adolf W. Gowron, the day's local honoree at the Westwood Restaurant. It was a difficult decision, said Michael Roeder, spokesman and treasurer for the Westfield Purple Heart Trail, referring to the decision to cancel the outdoor observance. Gowron was awarded the Silver Star for gallantry in action and the Purple Heart Medal for wounds suffered in combat while stationed on Guadalcanal South Pacific Theater. On November 20, 1942, Gowron volunteered to rescue a wounded soldier behind enemy lines. The effort was successful despite the pursuit of Japanese soldiers. The wounded soldier was taken to a battalion aid station. A half hour later, Gowron was severely wounded when Japanese forces attacked his company compound. He was taken to the same aid station and hospitalized next to the soldier he had rescued. Gowron was honorably discharged on September 27, 1943, after a long recovery. A Chicopee native, he was well known in Westfield, where he worked as a butcher at the Silver Superette for 40-plus years. The daughters, Jacqueline Morrell of Chester, Christine Gowron of Ludlow, and Barbara Rose Ruckos of Westfield each received a Purple Heart commemorative coin and a bouquet of purple roses in honor of their father. A coin was also given to grandson Wesley T. Dupuy, himself a U.S. Army veteran, in absentia. Roeder thanked Julie Barnes, director of the Westfield Veterans Service Office, and her staff for their planning and support of this day of remembrance. In other news, Crews Clean Up Abandoned Eastfield Mall Sears by Jim Kinney from Springfield. Crews have cleaned the old Sears and Sears Auto Center buildings, once part of the Eastfield Mall, and the site may be getting prepared for demolition. Workers removed overgrowth, garbage, old carriages, used needles, tree limbs, and evidence of a homeless encampment in the old garden center enclosure, said State Representative Angela J. Pupolo, Jr. Pupolo, Democrat from Springfield, represents a district that includes the old Sears site at 1525-1585 Boston Road. In June, Pupolo publicly criticized owners Springfield Boston Road Real Estate Trust and managers Eastern Retail Properties for conditions at the former store. He said the state of affairs was especially worrying in light of a series of suspicious fires in May at the similarly abandoned Vibra Hospital nearby and also on Boston Road. He and his staff went back this week to check after noticing improvements. Pupolo said one worker at the site told him he is preparing a proposal to demolish the 254,446 square foot store and its adjacent Auto Care Center. I think there's a good, viable opportunity here, he said. West Springfield forms committee to review Big E Trust by April May Munford from West Springfield. After more than three decades, town officials are taking a fresh look at the Big E Trust and examining whether changes are needed to guide its future. In a statement Friday, Mayor William Ryka and Town Council President Michael LaFlamme announced a new committee that will review the Big E Trust's operations. Created in 1995, the Trust has supported West of Springfield residents and local projects for more than 30 years. Reichelt said the review is aimed at ensuring the charity continues to meet its mission in the years ahead. The Big E Trust has been serving our community for more than 30 years, and I believe it is appropriate to take a thoughtful look at how it has operated during that time and consider whether there are opportunities to strengthen it for the future, Reichelt wrote in a statement. Reichelt approved Town Councilor Brian Griffin to chair the committee, which is expected to begin meeting this fall. The panel will also include another council member appointed by LaFlamme and three residents appointed by the mayor. Griffin said public participation will be key. We want to hear from people who care about our community, appreciate the role the Big E plays to our success, and want to contribute to a thoughtful and transparent process, Griffin wrote. According to a 2024 economic impact study, Eastern States Exposition generated an estimated $1.167 billion in economic activity across New England and New York and supported more than 8,000 jobs. The organization says it has contributed 1% of its annual gross revenue to the Eastern States Exposition / West Springfield Trust since 1995, helping provide more than $5.4 million for local projects and organizations. West Springfield residents interested in serving on the committee can apply online by September 4. MassMutual Center reports $65.8 million in economic impact by Jim Kinney from Springfield. MassMutual Center generated a record $65.8 million in economic impact over the past year. That impact includes 174 events, 414,000 guests, and an estimated 620 jobs, according to a statement Friday. The $65.8 million is a new record for the MassMutual Center, an increase of more than $11 million over the previous fiscal year. The annual rental revenue surpassed $1 million for the first time as well. The MassMutual Center is owned by the Massachusetts Convention Center Authority and managed by MGM Springfield. Last week, Governor Maura Healey and others announced $93 million in renovations for the MassMutual Center in the coming years, including a refurbished concession area. Other improvements that are important but less visible to visitors include work to the heating, ventilation, and air conditioning system, as well as the fire alarm and sprinklers. The arena is home to many events, including the games of the American Hockey League's Springfield Thunderbirds. The T-Birds opened their 2026-2027 home season against the Lovell Rocket on October 10. Puck drop is set for 6:05 p.m. The team plays a 72-game season, 36 home and 36 away. Some events happening in the area: in Agawam, Take and Make. A new Take and Make craft will be available at the Agawam Public Library on the first day of each week and again on Thursdays. The next craft is a farmer clothespin puppet while supplies last. Drop in and pick up. The Agawam Public Library is located at 70 Cooper Street. For more information, call 413-789-1550, extension 3. In Southwick, crochet sessions. The Southwick Public Library will host an Intro to Crochet series on August 17 at 6 p.m. The 90-minute session will be taught by Melissa Rivera. All supplies will be provided and registration is required. In Westfield, creepy crawly creatures. On Friday, August 21, children can discover local bugs such as beetles, worms, slugs, ladybugs, and caterpillars at Stanley Park. Through learning about them, the group will gain a better understanding and appreciation of their importance to our lives and their role in our ecosystem. The group will observe bugs with magnifiers, then walk on a bug hunt to discover where insects can be found. Friday mornings for children are held in the Beverage Pavilion from 10 to 11 a.m., weather permitting, and a $5 per family donation is appreciated. Chairs will be provided and blankets are welcome. For details on the Friday Mornings for Children series, go to stanleypark.org or call the park office at 413-568-9312. Heritage in Bloom Fundraiser. Stanley Park invites the community to join Heritage in Bloom, Stanley Park's annual fundraiser, taking place Saturday, September 12 at 5 p.m. in the Beverage Pavilion. Guests will enjoy a memorable evening surrounded by the park's gardens, beginning with hors d'oeuvres during the cocktail hour, and a guided garden tour highlighting the beauty, history, and stewardship of the landscape. The evening continues with dinner and dessert catered by the Bubble Mug at the Powdery Cellar, along with a cash bar available throughout the event. Festivities will also include expanded online and in-person raffles, a dynamic online auction, and the interactive Stanley Park Heritage Challenge, a team-based competition celebrating the park's history, landmarks, wildlife, and memorable moments from more than 75 years of community impact. Stanley Park will welcome Ward Caswell, great-grandson of founder Frank Stanley Beveridge, as guest speaker. He will share reflections on the park's founding vision and the shared responsibility of preserving this community resource for future generations. Heritage in Bloom celebrates the generations of donors, volunteers, staff, and visitors who have helped Stanley Park flourish. 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In sports, Kevin Major Hockey Tournament. Amelia Park Arena hosted the Kevin Major Hockey Tournament last weekend. The winner of the Old Boys Division, Gurney's Auto, and the winner of the Social Upper Division was MCU. Dear Annie, by Annie Lane. I can't be grieving mom's caregiver. Dear Annie, my father died 2 years ago after more than 50 years of marriage. Since then, it seems as though my mother has almost decided to stop living. She spent her entire adult life caring for my father and raising our family. My mother rarely did anything just for herself. My father handled the finances for the family, made most of the decisions for him and my mother, and was the more social one. Now, my mother calls me several times a day about a variety of things ranging from big to small. She asks me to make appointments for her, pay her bills, arrange some much-needed repairs, and help with the even small decisions. I love my mother, and I truly want to help. But I also have a job and a family of my own. Lately, I have begun to feel more like her parent to my mother than her daughter. What worries me most is how isolated she has become. She spends nearly every day sitting at home watching television. She sits around and waits for one of us to call or visit. My siblings and I have encouraged my mother to volunteer at a local animal shelter. My mother has always loved animals, and we thought that volunteering at one might give her purpose and companionship. We had offered to drive her and even go with her the first time. She refuses. Then she tells us how lonely and unhappy she is. I know she is grieving. I do not expect her to forget my father or simply move on. But I worry that by doing everything for her, we are making her even more dependent. At the same time, I feel guilty whenever I set a boundary. How can I continue to support my mother without becoming responsible for rebuilding her entire life? Signed, Concerned Daughter. Dear Concerned, your mother is in the process of grieving, and after 50 years of marriage, she may truly not know how to live on her own. Continue to be patient with her, but remember that you cannot rebuild her life for her. Try inviting her to do one small thing instead of suggesting a whole new routine. offered to go with her to the animal shelter for just one afternoon. She may be more willing to do something if it feels manageable. Help when she truly needs you, but gently step back from the things she can learn to do herself. You can support her without becoming her entire support system. Love should be a helping hand, not a permanent crutch. And our hints from Heloise. Make sure to take vitamins with proper food. Dear Heloise, people spend money on vitamins without knowing when and how to take them. Certain vitamins will do their job best when they are absorbed or right along with certain foods. For example, fat-soluble vitamins A, E, D, and K are best absorbed when they are taken with fat-rich foods such as whole milk, butter, oil, and yogurt. 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Vitamin B and C are water-soluble and can be taken without food. When taken with food, they're absorbed slower. What your body can't use will be eliminated through your waste products. Vitamin C will have the best effect if taken little by little all day long. Calcium tablets work best with vitamin D, but be very careful because excessive amounts of vitamin D can be harmful. Zinc and folic acid tablets work well when taken together. However, a word of warning. Before taking any of these vitamins, please consult with your doctor about whether you should be taking any vitamins at all. While vitamins can provide a benefit, they can also cause harm if they're not taken correctly or not taken in moderation. From Brent in Fayetteville, Tennessee. Hair care hints. 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From Sherry in Maryland. And fading freckles. Dear Heloise, I have freckles and I don't like them. My grandmother recommended putting lemon juice on my freckles, then sitting in the sun to fade them. But somehow this just seems too old-fashioned, and it worries me that my freckles will be too sensitive for this routine. How do I hide my freckles? From Carrie in Alpena, Michigan. Carrie, you can't fade freckles, and sitting in the sun with lemon juice on your face will not do your skin any favors. Try using a sunscreen lotion with 50 SPF or above when going outside. This will at least help keep them from getting darker. Lemon juice will increase your skin's sensitivity to sunlight. There's also makeup that's designed to hide skin imperfections, but many people find freckles to be charming. If you can't change it, then you should try to make the best of it. Be proud of your special brand of beauty. From Heloise. And that is the Westfield News for Tuesday, August 11, 2026. This has been Martha. 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
9: Hi, I'm Linda. I'll be reading a magazine article from Time Magazine, June 24th, 2024 issue. Do less, it's good for you. Unproductive moments can boost health and happiness by Jamie Ducharme. You take a vacation day but get distracted by the thought of your work inbox filling up, or you sit down to watch a movie and immediately feel guilty about all the tasks still on your to-do list, or perhaps you splurge on a massage but barely enjoy it because your thoughts are racing the entire time. If any of these sound familiar, you're not alone. Relaxing may sound like the easiest thing in the world, but for many people, it's anything but. Aaron Westgate, an assistant professor of psychology at the University of Florida, learned that a decade ago when she tested the effects of letting people sit with their thoughts for a few minutes. She thought they'd find it relaxing, but the opposite turned out to be true. People were so uncomfortable doing nothing that many opted to give themselves small electric shocks instead. Doing nothing, as Westgate's study illustrated, can be difficult because most of us aren't used to thinking without turning those thoughts into actions, a disconnect that can be incredibly cognitively intense, she says. Other research has also shown that some people feel bored, uneasy, or guilty when they slow down. No wonder. Productivity and hard work are nothing if not the American way, with mainstream institutions from government to church urging people to stay busy, says Celeste Headley, author of the book Do Nothing, How to Break Away from Overworking, Overdoing, and Underliving. Our society has valued really, really toxic things, she says. We have for generations been brainwashed to believe that productivity is morally superior to rest, so it's not surprising that relaxing sometimes feels uncomfortable or even wrong, Headley says. But the truth is, rest and relaxation are vital to well-being. Chronic stress negatively affects nearly every aspect of mental and physical health, even contributing to higher risks for chronic disease and premature death. Good quality rest, on the other hand, may boost your health, quality of life, and longevity. Getting better at resting and relaxing, then, isn't frivolous. It could actually be life-saving. Here's how to start. Reframe what counts as rest. If the idea of meditating makes you break out in hives, that's okay. Scientifically speaking, relaxation just means activating your parasympathetic nervous system, the one that handles bodily processes you don't think about, like breathing and digestion, instead of your sympathetic nervous system, which is in charge of your stress response, says Christina Luberto, an assistant professor of psychology at Harvard Medical School, who has studied relaxation. You can elicit that physiological state in any activity that involves a single-pointed focus, she says, as long as you keep distractions at bay. Anything from gardening to cooking to reading to your kids could fit the bill, she says. These activity-oriented forms of relaxation may be especially beneficial for people who don't like slower mindfulness practices like meditation. Often, Luberto says, the pressure to feel zen during these sessions contributes to anxiety. So trying to push through a relaxation practice that isn't working for you may do more harm than good. Westgate seconds that advice. People often ruminate and get anxious if they simply sit and think about what they need to do or what happened to them that day, but find it restorative to write these thoughts in a journal. By actually physically doing something, we're reducing some of the cognitive demand, Westgate says. In other words, it can be helpful to do a little something when you're doing nothing. Set boundaries. When work creeps into your time off, ducking out of Sunday brunch to check your emails, for example, that's polluted time, Headley says. If your relaxation time is polluted, you're not reaping its full benefits. What's more, you may be reinforcing the idea that you should be accomplishing tasks even during your downtime. To keep your free time free, Headley recommends, writing down your working hours and posting them somewhere visible as a reminder to yourself. Just as a store wouldn't reopen for a customer who arrived after closing time, Headley says, you shouldn't make exceptions to your hours when you get a late night email or feel the itch to check in with the boss on a Sunday afternoon. Closed is closed, she says. For extra reinforcement, she says, consider adding a line about your working hours to your email signature. Remember to relax your body too. Lots of people walk around with muscular tension that keeps them in a stressed out state, feeling frazzled even when they're trying to relax. Michelle Newman, a professor of psychology at the Pennsylvania State University, recommends tensing, then releasing different muscles in the body to help release pent-up stress. Breathing exercises can also help catalyze a relaxation response. consider seeing a therapist. Not all busy people have relaxation issues, Roberto notes. If you're active by nature but also enjoy your downtime, however occasional, there's probably no cause for concern. But if relaxing feels hard or impossible to you, whether because you're guilty or anxious or distracted, it may be time to call on a professional, she says. Psychological techniques like cognitive behavioral therapy may help. Practice, practice, practice. If you struggle to unwind, don't dive into the deep end by booking a week-long beach vacation. Start by finding small moments in your day to practice slowing down and getting comfortable just being. And choose those moments strategically, picking times when you're most likely to succeed, perhaps during your morning shower, Westgate says. Like most things in life, resting gets easier the more you do it. Slowing down may feel uncomfortable or even shameful at first, but once you train your brain, it will get easier, Headley says. It's going to take a little time to teach your brain that you cannot answer that email and nothing will explode, Headley says. You just have to keep doing it.
10: Hello, everyone, and welcome. This is Sharon, and today I'll be reading from the Daily Hampshire Gazette for Tuesday, August 11th, 2026. Let's begin today by checking out the Hampshire County six-day weather forecast. For today, a high of 87, partly sunny and very warm, with winds from the west-northwest at 7 to 14 miles per hour. Tonight, low of 60, clouds breaking and winds from the west at 4 to 8 miles per hour. Wednesday, a high of 86, a low of 60, intervals of clouds and sunshine and winds from the southwest at 4 to 8 miles per hour. Thursday, a high of 86, again a low of 62, warm with a thunderstorm possible, and winds from the west-northwest at 6 to 12 miles per hour. Friday, again high of 86, low of 54, sunshine and a few clouds with winds from the northwest at 6 to 12 miles per hour. And then for our weekend, it looks like a little bit of a cool down. Saturday, a high of 78, a low of 54, partly sunny and nice with winds from the north-northwest at 4 to 8 miles per hour. And wrapping it up on Sunday, a high of 74, a low of 60, with morning showers, then mostly cloudy, and winds from the south at 4 to 8 miles per hour. And turning to our front page stories for today, our first story is out of East Hampton. City navigating growing pains of rental rule. Cease and desist notices blindside short-term rental owners ahead of registration deadline, by Sam Furland, staff writer. Cease and desist notices were posted on the front doors of dozens of local Airbnb and Vrbo listings earlier this summer, blindsiding short-term rental owners across the city. If you're renting a place and you saw a cease and desist letter, what are you going to think? Said John Locito, a short-term rental owner in East Hampton. The notices stemmed from a new short-term rental ordinance the City Council passed in March, which for the first time requires Airbnb and Vrbo operators in East Hampton to register with the city, pass annual safety inspections, and install fire safety systems. The city previously had zero regulations for such establishments. Owners had until July 1st to register, and the ordinance caps the number of short-term rentals citywide at 50. As of last week, 13 of the estimated 40 properties that qualify under the changes had registered. One week before the city's compliance deadline, on June 22nd, Director of Public Health Ryan Griffin posted the cease and desist notices on many of the properties that had yet to register. Griffin told the Gazette that the notices were meant to encourage owners to register before the deadline. Locito and several other short-term rental owners took the notices the wrong way. He said he had prepared his application but had not submitted it yet. He could have sent an email, he said. He put them on the doors of our rentals, so if we weren't home to welcome our guests, they would have seen them. In hindsight, I could have communicated that purpose more clearly, Griffin acknowledged in an email. Griffin continued, our goal has been to work collaboratively with STR, or short-term rental operators, who have already been operating, to bring them into compliance within a reasonable time frame. We want to avoid unnecessarily disrupting existing STRs while also ensuring the ordinance is implemented consistently, enforced appropriately, and that public health and safety requirements are met. Mayor Salem Derby acknowledged that the letters could have been communicated better and said the matter was discussed internally. The new regulations recognize short-term rentals alongside motels, hotels, lodging houses, and bed and breakfasts, with several differences compared to the state's definition under Massachusetts General Law 64G. The amendment defines them as the rental of a whole or portion of a dwelling unit for less than 29 consecutive days. Mixed reactions. Property owners have had mixed reactions to the new ordinance. Some, like Roxanne Mariani Prawl, said that while the regulations aren't perfect, she feels they are effective. I, along with several other short-term rental owners, advocated and cooperated with the ordinance committee for about a year, Mariani Prawl said. It was pretty egregious, but I felt like in the end they came to a common sense regulation that we could all work with. Others, like Nancy Pearson, who lives in California but owns a rental in East Hampton after previously living in the area, have been frustrated by the regulations. Pearson claims that the new rules make East Hampton the most regulated community in the state when it comes to short-term rentals. Pearson said she is going to wait a year before deciding if she will continue operating her rental. I wish somebody would look into how these laws are applied to us, but nobody else, said Pearson, without citing specific comparisons. Instead, East Hampton, Little East Hampton, has the most restrictive short-term rental policy in the state. One of the more disputed components is a requirement to have either a smoke and carbon monoxide alarm system monitored 24/7 by a third party, or a more costly whole house automatic sprinkler system. New buildings would require the sprinkler system, while existing buildings only need the alarm system. At the City Council's December 3rd meeting, President Coney Denham said that short-term rentals in East Hampton are often not operated as a business, but rather as a way for people to make extra money. As we already know and are fully aware, the cost of living, housing in East Hampton, is expensive and rising, and what we are doing by codifying this, the alarm system, is we are taking away from them an option that allowed them to be able to stay in their home. I think that's unacceptable, Denham said at the meeting. Lozito said he paid approximately $2,200 for the new alarm system. Mariani Prawl paid approximately $1,200, and Pearson paid approximately $1,000, not including annual fees to have the systems monitored by a third party. Owners must also now pay $225 each year for an inspection from the health, building, and fire departments. Mariani Prawl said she enjoys knowing that her guests are safe with the alarm system. She also said it is much cheaper than the sprinkler system. It took some work to get it where it needs to be in terms of how the new alarm system was put in, but I know that my guests and myself are safe, she said. Building Commissioner David Gardner said at the December 3rd meeting that the state's building code requires a sprinkler system. However, a community's local authority on the matter, Gardner in this case, can accept an alternative that meets the same safety codes for existing buildings, such as the alarm system. Lozito said he has already had a guest burn a pizza and activate the alarm system, but firefighters did not respond to the rental, leaving him wondering if it is because his property hasn't been inspected yet. Lozito said that since the cease and desist letters went out, city inspectors have become less strict during inspections. they are putting in an effort to streamline the process to make it easier and help us get these things through inspections. But I think the damage is done a little bit, Lozito said. Another requirement Pearson is unhappy with is that rentals are not allowed to house more than 5 people at a time. She said her rental is a house that can host up to 10 guests, but now she can only fill half of that capacity. There are no hotels or anything in East Hampton, so we have a lot of families staying with us, Pearson said. Background. This is not the first time a cease and desist request has been issued to short-term rentals. The City Council Ordinance Subcommittee started drafting the new regulations after Gardner received a complaint early last year from an abutter to a short-term rental, who reported seeing different people showing up frequently at the neighboring residence. Other residents raised questions about how short-term rentals were regulated. A cease and desist moratorium was then put in place following the complaint. Gardner said at the December 3rd City Council meeting that since there were no regulations in place in East Hampton, besides room occupancy taxes and state registration, he had no choice but to issue the moratorium. During the drafting process, city officials estimated that there were approximately 40 short-term rentals operating in the city, counting any property that had paid room occupancy taxes since 2020. Not all properties on the tax list were still operational, however. Griffin expects that number to grow significantly by early September, though the ordinance caps the total number of short-term rentals citywide at 50. Lozito said the city will be lucky if they ever get 20. City Councilor Kiam Jamrock McQuaid, who co-chairs the ordinance subcommittee, said there are certain state requirements that the regulations had to include, regardless of whether councilors agreed with them or not. With the building code and fire code, there's nothing the city can really do because that's our building and fire officials doing their job, and that's something that's not really appropriate to stand in the way of, Jamrog McQuaid said. I think there are bigger questions for the state in regard to building and fire codes. Jamrog McQuaid said the new regulations were intended to provide a framework that works for owners and the city, and it is frustrating that it has been a difficult process for some owners. It's a new policy, and we're all trying to figure out how it will work smoothly. There are going to be some growing pains there, Jamrog McQuaid said. If we need to address any concerns, the council will address them. Lozito said that he appreciates the city councilors who worked hard on the new regulations, who, he said, took our input to heart. He hopes that city officials recognize the value short-term rental owners bring to East Hampton. They don't realize what someone like me brings to the East Hampton economy, Lozito said. I welcome all our guests. I make sure they go out in East Hampton. Mayor Derby said East Hampton needs short-term rentals since there are not many other places to stay in the city. He said regulations need to find a balance to keep people safe and allow rentals to operate effectively. I don't want to be the most restrictive city in the state unless there is a compelling reason to be, he said. And moving along to our next front page story out of Belchertown. Mobile home park water overhaul hits setbacks. Pine Valley loses $1.2 million in state money as construction erosion prompts wetlands violation. By Emily Klein, staff writer. Pine Valley Plantation, a 389 home community for residents 55 and older on 147 acres in Belchertown, has lost a chunk of its state funding to overhaul its failing 45-year-old water system and now faces a looming wetlands violation. The state revoked $1.2 million of a $6 million loan awarded to replace the system, leaving the property without money to complete road paving. At the same time, the Belchertown Conservation Department expects to issue a notice of violation to the resident-owned mobile home community over erosion control during construction. Heavy rains over the past week have carved 2 to 3 foot craters into ripped up roads and washed sediment into property ponds and bordering wetlands within the required 100-foot buffer around a water body. Located in the southern part of town, across from Cold Springs Country Club, Pine Valley Plantation is home to about 550 residents. Its water system required frequent repair from leaks and breaks. Pine Valley Administrator Wayne LaPierre said multiple houses connected to one water shutoff, which complicated any restoration.

0: This broadcast service is provided by Valley iRadio. The material being read is the copyright property of the publications being read. Access to this program is solely for persons who cannot read the original printed version due to a visual impairment or other disability. By continuing to listen, you confirm that you have such a condition.
1: To curb asphalt replacement, they only do trench repair. As of August 6th, Pine Valley is still working with the state to finalize the $4.8 million loan. Kelleher said the only hurdle left is a current land survey, expected to be finished within days. Dick is working around the clock to get funding, LaPierre said. A spokesperson for the Clean Water Trust confirmed these details about the project's financing. It's been an education for all of us, Kelleher said. Pine Valley is very grateful for the opportunity that the state has given us. Despite the slow-going financial process, construction began as soon as the snow melted, LaPierre said. Caracas Construction Corporation of Ludlow has installed the new water main throughout the property and begun connecting individual houses. All homes should be on the new system by November, barring no more setbacks, LaPierre said. Beyond large rocks impeding installation, the original water system was never mapped, so replacing has required a lot of guesswork. Most residents said they're satisfied with the work, but not all. Rick Gregwire, a retired construction worker who lives in the community, called the project a disaster. He said waterline work typically happens in sections to limit dust and mud. Instead, a line of gravel and dirt taking up roughly a quarter of the roadway zigzags throughout the property where the water main was installed. You're ripping up the roads. Who's going to pave them? He said. The recent rainstorms exposed a larger problem. Mud running downhill has piled up at the bottom of roads, leaving behind 2 to 3 foot craters. Additionally, sediment has breached the erosion barriers around the ponds, polluting the water. They're not keeping the greatest house, Belchertown Conservation Director Julie Meyer said. A project of this kind would typically need a stormwater permit requiring sediment controls like silt fencing and straw wattles, but Pine Valley received an exemption from that permit, Meyer said. The inability to fully pave the roads worries the conservation department, she said, because loose rocks and gravel could continue washing into the water's bodies. When Meyer inspected the pond, she found 100 cubic yards of lawn clippings, tree branches, and other debris dumped into it. Left unaddressed, the buildup could turn the pond into a marsh and trigger algae growth, she said. Both problems are detailed in the drafted Notice of Violation of the Wetlands Protection Act, Kelleher said. He did not have any information on the sediment problems. LaPierre could not be reached for comment. Meyer said Pine Valley has since begun cleanup and that residents who didn't know about the wetlands problems until she told them have responded well. The Conservation Department plans to support the property with better debris disposal systems, nutrient and invasive species management, and help to identify local grants for full paving, Meyer said. The Conservation Commission will discuss the Notice of Violation of the Wetlands Protection Act during its August 17th meeting. Our next story is out of Hatfield. Lightning destroys Smith Academy shed. Schools, town lose all of their field hockey equipment in blaze, by Scott Mersbach, staff writer. All field hockey equipment for Smith Academy and the town's recreation department was destroyed by an apparent lightning strike early Saturday evening that totaled a shed at the school, according to Hatfield Fire Chief Robert Flaherty. The fire department responded to the school street site at 5:47 p.m. with Engine 1, with two firefighters aboard, and along with state police found the shed fully involved. Firefighters stretched a hand line to protect a nearby electrical shed that houses well pumps for irrigation of the athletic fields and also made sure the school's commercial field mower parked close by wasn't damaged. The exterior wall of the electrical shed took heat from the fire, but nothing inside was damaged, Flaherty said. Whateley Fire Department also responded

0: to the incident. No injuries were reported, Flaherty said. The schools used social media to offer appreciation for the quick response by Hatfield firefighters. Their action saved our irrigation controls and a mower, the school wrote in a Facebook post. Connor Driscoll, the superintendent and principal, said the destroyed shed contained almost the entirety of equipment for the school's field hockey program and the town's recreation program, with an estimated $2,200 worth of equipment lost. That is on top of the replacement cost for the shed. The schools are working with insurance to determine what is covered, but with the fall sports season approaching, replacing the equipment quickly is a priority. The schools are accepting donation checks, which can be made out to Smith Academy, with a note in the memo line for field hockey. And moving over to Northampton now, no injuries from wrong way crash. Two vehicles collide on I-91 exit ramp off Route 5, by Anthony Camilleri of Staff Writer. No one was injured after two vehicles, a white sedan and a black SUV, collided head-on in a wrong-way collision at the Interstate 91 exit ramp off Route 5 Monday morning, according to Northampton Fire Deputy Andy Breen. Northampton Fire and Police responded to the collision with airbag deployment at the highway ramp at approximately 9 a.m. Breen said occupants had left both vehicles by the time the fire department arrived, adding that an on-scene medical evaluation determined no one was injured. He said that Northampton police took over the scene after the fire department used an absorbent mineral product to clear motor vehicle fluids from the roadway. It sounded like the driver was turning from Route 5 up onto the highway and turned onto the northbound side, where people were trying to exit, Breen said. In Massachusetts, AAA Northeast reported 135 people died from wrong-way crashes between 2018 and 2025. There were more than 5,700 wrong-way crashes on all types of roads, according to the Auto Group, citing an analysis of data from the state's Impact Crash Portal. The Senate in May adopted an amendment to its fiscal 2027 budget that aims to prevent wrong-way and drunk driving. The amendment would require the state to establish a comprehensive plan to eliminate instances of wrong-way driving, including lighting systems, signage, and detection devices that alert wrong-way drivers and notify public safety agencies of wrong-way driving incidents. Our next front page story is out of Boston. Healy puts signature to abortion law, decisions to professional judgment of the physician, by Ella Adams of the State House News Service. After lawmakers fast-tracked the bill, Governor Maura Healy on Monday signed legislation removing restrictions on abortions after 24 weeks of gestation, a change that supporters say will help more patients stay in state to receive care. The law eliminates the existing four-pronged framework enabling abortions for pregnancies at or beyond 24 weeks in life-threatening situations for the patients or fetus, instead writing a new law that states an abortion may be performed by a physician based upon the professional judgment of the physician. We've heard so many stories that are filled with a lot of pain and anguish and heartache and a lot of trauma. We heard stories about the worst moments of a person's life, of a couple's life, Healy said, surrounded by lawmakers, advocates, and physicians at a press conference she hosted in her ceremonial office. We're signing this law today so that new patients, people we won't know or won't meet, will be able to get the care that they need in Massachusetts. The bill was filed at the start of the two-year session by Representative Christine Barber, who is running this fall for an open Senate seat. It began to take off on July 22nd when it was released from the House Ways and Means Committee and was pushed through both branches in a flurry of late July legislating. The new law will go into effect in 90 days, Healy's office confirmed. We know that protecting abortion access and reproductive health care has been under fire, Healy said, noting the U.S. Supreme Court's decision to overturn Roe v. Wade in 2022 and adding, today, 1 in 3 women in America live in a state with an abortion ban. The House on July 22nd voted 119-33 to pass the bill, with all Republicans who voted casting their votes against it. Democrats who rejected the bill included Representatives Brian Ash, Lisa Field, Michael Finn, Dennis Gallagher, Russell Holmes, Christopher Markey, Francisco Paulino, Alan Sylvia, and Jeffrey Turco. Representative Susanna Whips and the chamber's only independent member voted yes. The Senate on July 31st passed the bill with a 15-4 standing vote. According to Judiciary Committee Chair Rep. Mike Day, it's the fourth time in 16 years that lawmakers revisited the issue in an effort to get it right, to get government out of the way of a health issue, and to lessen the trauma inflicted on pregnant women who are suddenly confronted with unbelievably tragic news about their pregnancies more than 6 months into their term. We hear that some medical professionals are still uncomfortable with the specific language restrictions that they say continues to interfere with their professional medical judgment, and that some patients continue to have to leave the Commonwealth or stay and endure unnecessary trauma because a treating physician is afraid that they will somehow run afoul of the law based on those restrictions, Day, who was at the bill signing Monday, said on the House floor before the late July vote. We're also still hearing of patients who, after receiving this news, are ultimately unable to receive necessary medical care because they don't have the means to afford to leave Massachusetts for it. Kate Dineen and her husband, Alex Lawton, recalled the journey they took to Washington, D.C. in 2021, when Dineen was 33 weeks pregnant and learned her baby had suffered a stroke in utero. He would either die or survive for some period of time with a spectrum of devastating outcomes. And so upon learning of the prognosis, I asked, what are my options? And I will never forget the response. You may still be able to explore termination if you're able to travel, Dineen said. Travel where? We were standing in our kitchen in Boston, just less than a mile from some of the best hospitals in the country. The diagnosis didn't qualify for an exception, Dineen said, and their doctor's highly capable hands were tied by Massachusetts state law. The Massachusetts Health and Hospital Association, Beth Israel Lahey Health, Mass General Brigham, Tufts Medicine, and UMass Memorial Health in mid-July sent a letter of support to House Speaker Ron Mariano, writing that the state's existing statutory framework does not adequately meet the needs of all patients. According to Department of Public Health data, there were 99 abortions done at 24 weeks or later in 2024, compared to 84 in 2023. There was a sharp increase in the total number of abortions in Massachusetts in 2024 compared to those done in 2023, which public health officials have said was due to out-of-state patients accessing care through telehealth. The reality is that medicine does not always fit into clearly defined legal categories, Worcester Senator Robin Kennedy said on the Senate floor on July 31st. Physicians need the ability to use their medical judgment and advise their patients when facing complex and rapidly changing medical circumstances. Public Health Committee Chair Representative Marjorie Decker said last month that the legislation does not tell a patient what decision to make. It does not force anyone to have an abortion. It does not take decision-making away from the patients. The Massachusetts Family Institute on August 3rd urged people to tell the government to veto radical late-term abortion. The Institute called the bill a dangerous attempt to remove virtually all remaining protections in the Commonwealth for unborn babies. Massachusetts Family Action sent out an email on August 7th, writing that the legislature passed one of the most extreme abortion bills in the country, allowing abortion at any point in pregnancy for any reason outside the safeguards of a hospital. The group plans a webinar Tuesday on what's really in this bill and how you can help elect leaders who will protect life. Abortion is on the ballot this November in Massachusetts and around the country, Healy said Monday when asked what role she thinks abortion politics play in campaigning this year. My opponents are anti-abortion. One of my opponents, Mike Minogue, is proudly anti-abortion. Minogue in May said during an appearance that he's Catholic and pro-life, adding that as governor, I know what the law is and I'm going to uphold the law. GOP gubernatorial candidate Brian Shortsleeve called himself a pro-choice Republican on GBH's Boston Public Radio in May and suggested Minogue isn't electable across the state due to his stance on the issue. According to Reproductive Equity Now, abortion care after 24 weeks represents less than 1% of terminations in the United States. The group's interim executive director, Claire Tay Looney, has also said that the provision within the law that would remove the requirement that abortions beyond 24 weeks occur in a hospital is meant to expand abortion care in other settings as hospitals deal with federal funding concerns. Massachusetts is affirming again that abortion is essential health care and that politicians should never stand between a patient and their doctor. The significance of this law goes far beyond our state borders, Taylouny said Monday. ACLU of Massachusetts Executive Director Carol Rose applauded the law Monday in a statement and said that it ensures pregnant patients in Massachusetts will no longer have to travel far from their home state to access the care they need. And in national news out of New York, speedboat operator charged. Possibly illegal charter capsized in New York Harbor, killing mother and infant. By Michael R. Sisak and Laura Turbay of the Associated Press. The operator of a speedboat that capsized in New York Harbor over the weekend, killing a 27-year-old woman and her infant daughter, was due to appear in federal court in Manhattan on Monday. Authorities did not immediately reveal the federal charge or charges brought against Manuel Hernandez, a 46-year-old New York man already facing state charges of reckless endangerment in the deaths of Sarah Sanchez and her 5-month-old daughter, Antonella Garcia. It was also unclear who will represent Hernandez in federal court. Prosecutors said that although Hernandez faced state charges, it was expected that he would be prosecuted in federal court. Nicholas Baez, a spokesperson for Manhattan federal prosecutors, said Hernandez was in federal custody and that further information would be provided. The mother and daughter died after a 22-foot Yamaha speedboat overturned late Saturday near the Statue of Liberty. Police divers found them and they were pronounced dead at a hospital. 12 other people were rescued before police arrived. The U.S. Coast Guard said they were in stable condition. The New York City Medical Examiner's Office said Monday that the cause and manner of death of the mother and daughter was being investigated. On Monday, the boat rested at the New York Police Department's Harbor Unit facility on Randall's Island. Captain Doreen McCarthy, the Coast Guard Sector New York commander, credited the rescue of survivors to heroic, swift actions by those who responded from various agencies, along with a Good Samaritan vessel. Meanwhile, a GoFundMe campaign that began Sunday to help Andres Garcia pay for the funeral and other expenses for his partner, Sanchez, and Garcia, his daughter, had topped $25,000 by Tuesday afternoon. Antonio Russo, general manager at Il Punto Ristorante, said Garcia was an amazing guy who had been working long hours each week as a waiter, driver, and food runner to provide for his family here and in Colombia. Diego Naranjo, a neighbor of Sanchez in Queens, said he first met her last spring when her son threw a ball into their backyard. After recovering the ball, Naranjo invited her son to play on a trampoline with his children. They were really nice people. You can see when a person is noble, Naranjo said. The last time he remembers seeing Sanchez was last Tuesday as she brought groceries into her home. He said he was shocked by the deaths. And in climate news, lower 48 states saw hottest month ever. From the NOAA, new record beats that of Dust Bowl in 1936, by Seth Bornstein, AP science writer, out of Kensington, Maryland. The contiguous United States set a record for its hottest month ever in July, according to the National Oceanic and Atmospheric Administration. Last month averaged 76.89 degrees Fahrenheit across the lower 48 states, eclipsing the Dust Bowl's July 1936 record by an eighth of a degree. Although it was unusually cool in Alaska, hotter than normal conditions blanketed the lower 48, with the most excessive heat in the Mountain West, Southwest, Northern Plains, and Southeast. The biggest driver of the heat was at night. Nighttime lows, which are crucial for people and agriculture to recover from hot days, smashed the old record for hottest minimums by 0.7 degrees, NOAA said. Hotter nights are a classic sign of human-caused climate change, according to scientists. And we'll turn to page 2 now, and our story out of Congress. Dems investigate military family deportations. More than 50 troops, spouses, parents held by Trump authorities, by Jack Brook and Sophia Riddle of the Associated Press and Report for America. Congressional Democrats said they are investigating the Trump administration's efforts to deport military service members and their families after the Associated Press found more than 50 active duty troops, spouses, and parents have been detained by immigration authorities. In a letter sent Sunday evening to the Department of Homeland Security, the Defense Department, and the Department of Veterans Affairs, the Democrats said they will investigate whether the Pentagon and DHS are coordinating to deport military service members and their families. These efforts imperil military readiness, weaken service members' morale, and betray America's promises to the people who put their lives on the line for our nation, according to the letter, which was signed by more than 60 lawmakers and provided to the AP. The Pentagon declined to comment, stating it would reply directly to the authors of the letter. DHS told the AP that it values service members' contributions and U.S. military service alone does not automatically grant lawful immigration status or exempt aliens from the consequences of violating U.S. immigration laws. The VA did not immediately respond to a request for comment. In their letter, the Democrats provided an extensive list of questions to the agencies. They said the apparent collaboration between DHS and the military to deport troops' family raises both ethical and legal concerns. Donald Trump is breaking our country's promises to service members by tearing apart dozens of military families who were promised immigration protections, Massachusetts Senator Elizabeth Warren said. That's just plain cruel, and it's hurting our military readiness and morale. Warren's office is leading the probe alongside Connecticut Senator Richard Blumenthal, Illinois Senator Tammy Duckworth, and several House Democrats. And let's check in with Jim Bridgman now for a look back. 50 years ago, the Western Massachusetts Native American office has moved from its former headquarters at the neighborhood center, 21 Pleasant Street, to 21 Market Street, the storefront for People for Economic Survival. Red Elk and Half Arrow, who staff the office, said they served some 40 area Native Americans in the last year through counseling and referral work. Also 50 years ago, one or more thieves broke into the Hampshire Day House at 71 Pomeroy Terrace sometime during the night and took a small quantity of cash and other items. Barbara Longley, a member of the Community Mental Health Center staff, said that less than $100 in cash, along with a typewriter, an air conditioner, a stereo set, and an adding machine, were taken. 25 years ago, After a long debate on gambling and the struggles of the three county fair, the city council Thursday night voted 8-1 to allow simulcasting, which will permit betting on horse races around the country shown via satellite on television screens at the fair. Ward 3 City Councilor Maria Tomatsko, the lone dissenter, invoked a little-used council rule known as minority reconsideration that would require one more vote on the matter. And also 25 years ago, calling the Pioneer Valley a beacon of hope for the country because of its diversity and strong community values, the new president of the Hampshire Community United Way said Thursday he will place as a priority working on the area's shortage of affordable housing and living wage jobs. Louis C. Rudolph, 54, was named this week as the organization's president by the board of directors. And 10 years ago, Grow Food Northampton is still growing, with no signs of stopping. For the past few years, the nonprofit that provides fresh local produce to low-income community members has seen a steady rise in participations for its programs, and a recent $50,000 grant from the Harvard Pilgrim Healthcare Foundation has allowed for even more room to grow. And finally, 10 years ago, Amherst native Michael Hickson trained for 2 years to perfect the dive known as 109C. On Wednesday, with his partner Sam Dorman, it earned him a silver medal in the Rio Olympics. Dorman and Hickson, diving in the Olympics for the first time, beat the bronze medalist from China, the pre-event favorites, by 10.62 points. And we'll break now for our obituaries for today, an edition of the Gazette on this Tuesday, August 11th, 2026. Today we have two obituaries along with one notice. Our first obituary is out of Woodstock, Connecticut. Joyce C. Selesky, 63, passed away on August 4th. Joyce was born in Providence, Rhode Island, and worked as an insurance agent for many local insurance companies. Joyce hosted a talk show in the North Haven area, the Joyce Selesky Show, which was North Haven's longest-run talk show on NHTV Cable 18. In 1996, her show won the TCI Cap Award for Documentary Public Awareness for her show, Rachel's Kitchen, and Innovation Award for the Joyce Selesky Show, Robert Ratner. In 1997, she was awarded Top Talk Show at the TCI Cap Awards for her show, Up With People, as well as the Programming for Youth Award. Joyce is survived by her mother, June, her sister, Melanie, and her husband, Joe, her brother-in-law, Richard, and her nieces and nephews, and her great-nephews. Funeral services are private and have been entrusted to the Velati Funeral Home and Crematory, 23 Main Street in North Grosvenordale, Connecticut. For memorial guest book, please visit www.gilmanandvelati.com. Our other obituary today is out of Montague, Mass. Robin Rose Gingras passed away on Friday, August 7th. Robin was born in Northampton on April 19, 1961. Robin was a graduate of Stockbridge School of Agriculture and the University Without Walls at UMass Amherst. She had an eclectic professional life. She began as a co-owner of Rumpelstiltskin Building Salvage in Haydenville, Mass. She later opened her own landscaping and gardening business, Wildwood, which she ran from 1991 until 1997. Her biggest and most meaningful project was the 26-year development of her gardens at her home in Montague. She also worked for Dr. Hauschka Skincare in Hatfield for 10 years as a national sales coordinator. She worked as an assistant to the quality control manager for ChartPak in Leeds and as a sales representative for Oesco, Inc. in Conway. Robin is survived by her husband, Mark, her brother and sister-in-law, Kurt and Doreen, her sister-in-law, Jennifer, and her brothers, John and Stephen. A celebration of life for Robin will be held in the spring of 2027 at a time to be determined. And our one notice today is out of Chesterfield, Mass. Marion Baranowski, age 83, passed Wednesday, July 22nd, 2026. The family will hold calling hours on August 13th from 4 to 7 p.m. at Mitchell Funeral Home in East Hampton. A mass will be held August 14th at 11 a.m. at Our Lady of the Valley Church in East Hampton. Mitchell Funeral Home is handling the arrangements. And we're back to the news now, turning to page 3 with news from our local cities and towns. Our first story is out of Sunderland today. Decades of making a difference. Teacher Matt Howell retires after 28 years at Sunderland Elementary, by Aliana Marietta, staff writer. For the first time in nearly 3 decades, a familiar face will not be at Sunderland Elementary School on the first day of class this fall. Matt Howell retired after 28 years at the school in March, capping off a teaching career that stretched about 4 decades in total, 3 countries, and several roles. "I didn't have many bad days," Howell, 64, said in the backyard of his Greenfield home. Although Howell grew up on a farm in Kansas and his wife works in West Hartford, Connecticut, he described Franklin County as his adopted hometown. Before teaching, Howell hoped for a career in journalism until he went to Nagaoka, Japan. After graduating from McPherson College, he spent 2 years in Nagaoka working with teachers on lessons to make English come alive for their classrooms. "I was in the classroom and I started to think, hey, I could be one of these people," he said. When he returned to the States, he earned his teaching certification and taught English for 3 years in Maryland before he felt the itch to move overseas again. After talking to schools in South Korea, Germany, and Morocco, he and his wife packed their bags for Riyadh, Saudi Arabia, excited for a new place, new experiences, new language. For 2 years, he taught at King Faisal School, a private elite elementary school for boys, before the couple returned to Japan. There, he reunited with friends and settled in Niigata, a city in Japan an hour away from Nagoya that is known for its food, high quality of rice, and scenic coast, Howell said. In a similar role, co-teaching English classes, Howell immersed himself in Japanese culture. In the United States, he said, teaching can become a solitary and lonely profession. "You close your classroom door and it's just you," he said. By comparison, in Niigata, the teachers sat together and planned lessons as a team between class periods and embarked on overnight trips as part of the job. Howell said Americans live in a very individualistic society and described the culture in Niigata as traditional, mentioning the Japanese proverb, "The nail that sticks out gets hammered down." In his experience, schools in Japan reinforce these values through daily tasks like wearing uniforms and sitting in specific ways. "The rebellious kids, maybe they wear their socks down a little bit," he said. When Howell returned to his home country, he knew he wanted to teach kids who spoke English as a second language. After attending the School for International Training in Brattleboro, Vermont, briefly living in Springfield for his wife's former job, and leading a trip to Japan for high school students, which was a really good month but not good for finding a teaching job in the fall, he joked, he spotted an advertisement in the Greenfield Recorder for a coordinator for English learners at Sunderland Elementary School. Although he did not envision himself working with elementary-age children, he decided to give it a go. As the first teacher in that role, Howell said he had to carve out his own corner in the school. "I just jumped in and felt my way around," Howell remembered. Of his many positions at the school since starting in 1998, Howell also taught Spanish. Before taking on the role, he spent about a month staying with a host family in Guatemala to ramp up his Spanish. "The students called me Don Mateo. Señor Howell just didn't work, so I kind of had this other identity in the school," Howell said with a laugh. "I put a lot of energy into that. It was my passion." After budget cuts in 2009 eliminated the Spanish program, Howell worked part-time at the elementary school and Frontier Regional School teaching English as a second language before returning to the elementary school full-time. Howell worked with small groups of students to help them become more comfortable speaking English. According to Sunderland Elementary School principal Benjamin Barchewski, Howell taught students from around 40 different countries. Outside the classroom, Howell also built relationships with the students' families. Kaylin Perez, the mother of one of Howell's students who moved to Sunderland from Nicaragua, described him as the bridge between their family and the school. "When I came to this country, we didn't know anything about the culture, the people, the typical behavior people have, and he introduced our family to Sunderland Elementary School," Perez says. "We always felt very welcomed in the Sunderland Elementary School because he was there." Howell helped Perez with school paperwork to start her daycare business and with other questions about life in Sunderland as a whole. "You call Mr. Howell and he responds really quick. You send a message and he responds really quick. He tries to help with everything," Perez said. "He always did more than his job." When new families moved to Sunderland from other countries and enrolled in summer programming at the school, Barchewski said Howell was always ready and willing to pause his summer vacation to welcome them. "Our immigrant and English learner family population at Sunderland has always added to the richness and beauty of our school," Barchewski said. "We've always taken pride in really being internationally inclusive, all in an effort to help these students and families feel welcomed and valued. And over the years, at the forefront of this effort was the work being done by Mr. Howell." Howell also created the Sunderland English Learner Parent Advisory Council in 2019 to help the families of his students connect with the school. As a group, the council gathered for meetings, community meals, and other programs. Looking back on his 28 years at the school, Howell said he is proud of carrying that torch. Another layer of Howell's legacy at the school is Walk and Roll to School Day. Since 2012, teachers, students, and their families have biked, ridden scooters, skated, jogged, or power walked to school for the event to introduce early friendly habits to kids. Over the years, Howell's idea grew, and the school now celebrates the tradition twice a year in the fall and spring with the Frontier Marching Band as its soundtrack. Howell credited the event's success to the school community. "Even if the weather wasn't perfect, people showed up and people loved it," Howell said. "It really became a signature Sunderland event, not just a Matt Howell event. This is a Sunderland tradition. We have to keep it going." Barchewski said he plans to do just that. In his retirement, Howell hopes to travel during the school year instead of just the summer, play tennis, sing in the Pioneer Valley Symphony Chorus, and garden. Along with these hobbies, he would also like to find other callings that will keep him busy and fill the gap of making a difference that he feels retiring from his job left. "I felt really lucky that every day, just as part of my regular job, I could make a difference in a lot of different ways," Howell said. "You don't get lost at that school, and if there's a kid we're worried about, people will go that extra mile to give the kid what they need. Nobody falls through the cracks. Those kinds of values you just feel in the building every day." While reflecting on his time at the school, Howell wore a t-shirt that read, "Sunderland in Action Day," from a past school day dedicated to community service. He had planned on wearing his Walk and Roll to School shirt, but he wore that one the day before. "This was on the top of the pile," he said with a smile. Turning to Hatfield, one dead in I-91 crash. 5-mile section of southbound traffic shut down for several hours, by Scott Mersbach, staff writer. A 5-mile section of Interstate 91 southbound between Waitley and Northampton closed Monday morning following a fatal car crash in the highway median in Hatfield at 6:25 a.m., according to state police. Troopers from the Northampton Barracks were dispatched to the scene, where the operator of the vehicle, identified as a 30-year-old man by the Northwestern District Attorney's Office, died from injuries suffered in the crash. The State Police Collision and Reconstruction Analysis Team, along with Crime Scene Services, Troop B detectives, and Hatfield Fire and EMS, responded to the scene, state police said. A spokeswoman for the district attorneys said a preliminary investigation indicates that a Chevrolet Silverado pickup truck was traveling south on the highway when it exited the road to the right, re-entered the road before exiting again to the left, and crossed into the median and struck several trees. The man, the sole occupant of the vehicle, was pronounced dead at the scene. An injured German Shepherd dog was also found at the crash site and is believed to have been in the vehicle at the time of the accident. Hatfield Animal Control responded and transported the dog to South Deerfield Emergency Animal Hospital for evaluation and care. The crash remains under investigation by the Massachusetts State Police Detective Unit assigned to the Northwestern District Attorney's Office, the Massachusetts State Police Collision Analysis and Reconstruction Section, and the Massachusetts State Police Crime Scene Services Section. The Office of the Chief Medical Examiner will determine the cause and manner of the man's death and confirm his identity. Because of the crash, vehicles traveling south were detoured onto Route 5, Exit 32, with the highway closure causing significant backups as vehicles had to merge before the exit. That caused at least 20 to 25 minute delays during the morning commute. And in some area briefs out of East Hampton, Depolarization Group to host former GOP state representative. Braver Angels in Western Mass, a bipartisan group working to reduce political polarization, will host former Republican state representative Lenny Mira at its monthly meetup in East Hampton on Saturday, August 15th from 4 to 5:30 p.m. Mira will speak about his decade of service in the Massachusetts State House, his experience as a Braver Angels member, and what it's like to be a red in a largely blue state. The free talk and question and answer will take place at the East Hampton Public Library Annex at 52 Main Street. And out of Amherst, singer David Roth to perform at South Church in Amherst. Singer-songwriter David Roth will perform at South Church on Friday, August 14th at 7:30 p.m. Roth, a Chicago native now based on Cape Cod, has performed at Carnegie Hall, the Kennedy Center, and the United Nations, and his songs have appeared on NASA's space shuttle Atlantis and on recordings by Peter, Paul, and Mary and the Kingston Trio. He has released 15 CDs of his own music and has performed for more than three decades. The Reverend Dr. Susan Cartmell, South Church's pastor, said she met Roth in the mid-1990s while running a coffee house at another church. His ability to sing about issues that matter and shine a light on the human aspects of justice issues makes his music memorable and his message powerful, she said. In every concert, David has created musical spaces that create community and touch audiences of every faith or no religion at all. Doors open at 7 p.m. Admission is a suggested $20 donation, and no one will be turned away. For more information, you can go to amherst-southchurch.org. And finally, out of Boston, the DPH launched a statewide health equity survey. The State Department of Public Health is asking Massachusetts residents to take its 2026 Community Health Equity Survey, an anonymous survey meant to help shape public health policies and programs. The survey, open now through November, asks residents 12 and older about their experiences with health care, housing, transportation, education, employment, and other factors, with a focus on communities disproportionately affected by health inequities. New this year are questions on immigration experiences and the mental health effects of recent immigration policy. State health officials said they particularly want responses from older adults, LGBTQ+ people, people of color, people with disabilities, non-English speakers, immigrants, rural residents, veterans, and young people, groups often underrepresented in health data. The survey takes 15 to 30 minutes and is available in 11 languages. It does not collect identifying information, including immigration status, and cannot be traced back to respondents. The results from the survey will be released in 2027. The survey is available at mass.gov/health survey. Thanks for listening today and hope you have a great week. You've been listening to Valley Eye Radio.
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2: Welcome to Valley Eye Radio. This is Karen, and I'm going to be reading the Greenfield Recorder for Tuesday, August 11th. We're going to start with the regional 6-day weather forecast for Franklin County. Today, high 85, episodes of sunshine. Tonight, low 59, partly cloudy. Wednesday, high 86, low 59, times of clouds and sun. Thursday, high 85, low 61, some sun with a thunderstorm in spots. Friday, high 84, low 53, partial sunshine. Saturday, high 78, low 51, comfortable with partial sunshine. And Sunday, high 73, low 60, heavy AM showers, mostly cloudy. This first article was written by Madison Schofield, staff writer. Fair free transit success inspires federal bill. Freedom to Move Act would create $5 billion grant program. Greenfield. Since implementing fare free service on fixed routes, the Greenfield-based Franklin Regional Transit Authority, FRTA, has observed increased ridership, fewer tense interactions between passengers and bus drivers, and passengers being able to put their money toward other needs. Other transit authorities across the state have reported similar experiences since going fare-free, and Washington, D.C. has taken notice. U.S. Senator Ed Markey and U.S. Rep. Ayanna Pressley are working to take the reported success of Massachusetts transit systems nationally and have filed the Freedom to Move Act. If passed, the legislation would create a $5 billion grant program implemented by the Federal Department of Transportation that would issue 5-year grants to states, local governments, transit agencies, and nonprofits to cover the cost of free fare services. In a statement, Markey said all communities should be able to implement fare free service, and the grant program would make that feasible. From Worcester to Boston to the Merrimack Valley, Massachusetts is showing the nation what is possible when transit goes fare-free, Markey said. Our report shows that fare-free transit saves families money, increases ridership, and helps make transit easier and simpler for passengers. More transit riders can mean less congestion, cleaner air, and safer streets. A report from Markey and Pressley noted that fare-free services saved riders $52 million on 26 million bus rides across Massachusetts in 2025, and that fare-free service has increased ridership beyond pre-pandemic levels. FRTA Administrator Tina Cote said the organization's ridership has definitely increased since fare-free service was implemented, beginning in 2020, with fees being waived due to the pandemic and continuing with state funding announced in 2024. According to the FRTA 2025 Comprehensive Regional Transit Plan update, on an annual basis, FRTA carries approximately 170,000 passengers, traveling approximately 730,000 miles, and while ridership was at its lowest during fiscal year 2021, it has steadily grown since. From FY20 to FY24, ridership grew 44%. According to the Massachusetts Department of Transportation's MassDOT, Annual report on the Regional Transit Authority, RTA, Performance Management Program for 2026, the FRTA exceeded its unlinked passenger trip goal by 146.21% on fixed routes. This metric represents the total passenger boardings across an agency's operations, no matter how many vehicles the person may have used to travel from their point of origin to their destination. In FY25, the FRTA saw 158,124 unlinked passenger trips on fixed routes, and in FY26, the FRTA saw ridership of 178,580. Coates said that, supported by state funding, the FRTA Advisory Board voted in May 2024 to make service fare-free on fixed routes, and later, based on the success of the program, voted to make the decision permanent. The board felt it was the right thing to do, Coates said. She explained that with drivers no longer having to enforce fare collection, interactions between them and riders have been more positive, and that going fare-free can alleviate the burden for riders and make it a more pleasant experience. Fare-free has definitely made a difference for people, Coates said. We've heard it's been a matter of choosing between getting groceries or getting to work. We've heard how thankful people are. The majority of the FRTA's budget is supported by federal, state, and local funds. In FY23, the FRTA received $2.38 million in federal funding, $1.3 million from the state, and $570,000 from local municipalities. Since the implementation of Fare Free Service, the state has become the primary funder of the FRTA. Coates said that for a smaller rural regional transit authority, going fare-free actually saved the organization money, as the software and systems required to process fare payment cost more than the fares generated. It cost us more to have the infrastructure than we took in fares, Coates said. For the FRTA, it just made sense. Like the FRTA, the neighboring Pioneer Valley Transit Authority, PVTA, reported in June that it would be maintaining fare-free service for the foreseeable future, citing ridership increases of nearly 30% over the past 2 years. Coates said the fare-free model works in rural Massachusetts, but she cautioned that it requires significant state and federal investment for more populated regions. Going fare-free results in increased ridership, which in turn can require more capital investment and increase operating costs, as transit authorities may need to purchase more vehicles to increase service frequency on more popular routes or get larger buses. State officials have indicated their support for continuing to fund the transportation service, which they called an economic development tool that helps people get to work, while also helping the state cut back on greenhouse gas emissions, reach its climate goals, and make life more affordable for residents. Across Massachusetts, regional transit authorities are making it easier and more affordable for people to get to work, school, medical appointments, and other important destinations. These strong ridership numbers show that when we invest in public transportation and remove barriers to access, more people use it, Governor Maura Healey said in a statement. Fare-free service is making a real difference for communities and local economies across our state. Coates said she's not sure how well a fare-free service would be implemented nationwide, but it's clear that in the FRTA's service area, eliminating fares has increased ridership and made life a little bit easier for riders. We've made a model for it in Massachusetts, Coates said. The Senate version of the Freedom to Move Act, S-2478, has been referred to the Senate Banking, Housing, and Urban Affairs Committee, and the House version of the bill, H-R-4719, has been sent to the House Committee on Highways and Transit for review. Transit equity is an economic, racial, and climate justice issue, and it's time we invest in public transit as the public good that it is, Presley said in a statement. That's why Congress must pass our Freedom to Move Act and to continue to support fair free transit across our state and nation. Next, Medical Corps looks to form nonprofit. Emergency management officials planning next steps amid anticipated change in host organization. This was written by Madison Schofield, staff writer. Following a brief scare over whether its host organization would be able to continue to manage the Medical Reserve Corps unit for Franklin County, volunteers with the group are working to form a nonprofit that would take over the Corps from the Berkshire Regional Planning Commission and Fairview Hospital. Tracy Rogers, Director of Emergency Management at the Franklin Regional Council of Governments, FRICOG, explained that the Berkshire Regional Planning Commission and Great Barrington's Fairview Hospital had announced earlier this summer that they would not be renewing the contract for oversight of the Franklin County branch of the Western Massachusetts Medical Reserve Corps. However, after hearing concerns from members and volunteers, they agreed to extend the contract for another year so Franklin County's Medical Reserve Corps could plan next steps. The Medical Reserve Corps is a nationwide network of volunteers born out of 9/11. After seeing the need for medical personnel and other volunteers to be available in emergency scenarios, it was created as a way to have volunteers at the ready. Rogers shared that the Franklin County Network was formed around 2008 and has been used to support towns in running heating and cooling centers in extreme weather scenarios, as well as to support municipalities in response to the COVID-19 pandemic. It's a federal program that brings together medical and not medical volunteers. The idea came out of 9/11 to support response, Rogers said. Here, we tapped into them a lot during COVID. They were the nurses giving out vaccines. They are the volunteers the town can tap when needed. Rogers explained that while all the members of the network are volunteers, there are some costs associated with managing the Medical Reserve Corps and ensuring there is someone towns can contact when they need help, someone to deploy volunteers, and someone who can organize trainings. The network does not provide in-depth medical training, but it does offer training on incident command systems, physiological first aid, and basic first aid and CPR to non-medical volunteers. The program is funded by grants that the Berkshire Regional Planning Commission receives through Federal Public Health Emergency Preparedness, PHEP, cooperative agreements, and is subsidized by Fairview Hospital for the management of the Berkshire and Franklin Medical Reserve Corps. It's a fiduciary responsibility. Grant funds flow through them to hire a part-time person for training and organizing the network, Rogers said. It's hard for any one agency to cover the cost of giving someone enough hours for the role to be attractive. Rogers said volunteers are working to develop a nonprofit to back the Reserve Corps, and that could help fund the part-time staff. She said the goal is to make the network more sustainable going forward, both financially and through increasing membership. The network currently has 150 registered volunteers, many of whom Rogers said were active during the pandemic, but she's not sure how many of them would be available to respond if called upon now. We're always looking for more volunteers, she said. For information or to sign up to volunteer, visit wmmrc.org. Next, spotted lanternfly hitchhikes into region. Invasive pest threatens vineyards, and residents are asked to inspect wheel wells to prevent its northern spread. This was written by Emily Klein, staff writer, Northampton. As Larry Goddard tucks grapevines into the catch wires of a trellis, he inspects each leaf for white, powdery mildew dust, rust-colored spots of

0: This broadcast service is provided by Valley iRadio. The material being read is the copyright property of the publications being read. Access to this program is solely for persons who cannot read the original printed version due to a visual impairment or other disability. By continuing to listen, you confirm that you have such a condition.
1: In Granby, and since then has spread its way north to 10 communities in Hampshire County and one, Sunderland, in Franklin County in the last 11 months, according to the Massachusetts Department of Agricultural Resources Invasive Pest Dashboard. It's an insect, it can fly, and it reproduces in large numbers like most insects do. So this is, unfortunately, what we were expecting to happen, said Jennifer Foreman Orth, an environmental biologist with the Massachusetts Department of Agricultural Resources. Infestations in Hampshire County remain small, Foreman Orth said. The photos of sightings sent to MDAR show one or two insects on each plant rather than the dozens covering trees in New York or Pennsylvania. This, she said, is good for growers and people alike who can continue to monitor the land and prevent further infestation. It's still a little early on in the investigation such that we're not seeing any major impacts, but that's actually good, she said. We want to educate growers now about this pest so that they can minimize the impact. Sticky stowaways. The story of the spotted lanternfly follows a similar plot to other non-native species, said Tani Samiski, an entomologist at the University of Massachusetts Amherst Extension. Since the insect's arrival in Pennsylvania in 2014, humans have helped spread the species to 19 states, all following similar movement patterns. Spotted lanternflies can only move 3 to 5 miles per year on their own by walking, hopping, or taking a short flight. They travel longer distances the same way humans do, by car. This can be as simple as a vehicle stopping at a gas station and an adult lanternfly accidentally hopping into an open window and then moving to the next point in the destination, Samiski said. The insect also has plenty of food sources, but few species have it on the lunch menu. Samiski said scientists have identified some native spiders, birds, and parasitic wraps that eat spotted lanternflies. However, without its native predators around, the spotted lanternfly population grows unchecked. Its preferred host plant, the invasive tree of heaven, has established itself in the United States as well, particularly along roadsides. The spotted lanternfly does not need the tree of heaven to survive. It feeds off more than 100 plant species, but some studies have shown spotted lanternflies that feed on the tree are healthier and lay more eggs. Besides the tree of heaven, grapes are the spotted lanternfly's favorite snack, said John Galvan, a fruit specialist at UMass Extension. The pest is not the biggest threat to the health of vineyards, but it is slowly becoming more of a concern, Galvan said. The insect has not been seen on stone crops and hops. For the wine industry, the adults cause the most damage to grapes because they are sap suckers, he continued. They sap all the nutrients in the vine before the winter, so when the spring comes, the vines are very weak. The spotted lanternfly is a nuisance pest for homes and businesses, Foreman Orth said. Large infestations cover surfaces with honeydew that leaves people in the sticky substance, attracts stinging insects, and ferments into mold, slowing the spread. Just as humans are the main factor in spreading the lanternfly, they are also the key to slowing its spread. Foreman Orth asked people to check their vehicles for hitchhikers before driving from an infested community to a lanternfly-free one. They are known to hide

0: in wheel wells and wiper wells. Vehicles that park near Tree of Heaven are more likely to attract these insects. Since the infestations are still new in the region, MDAR requests residents continue to report any spotted lanternfly sightings. This helps surveyors know where new populations are headed. The state is focused on slowing the spread into other states like Vermont and New Hampshire and protecting local agriculture, Foreman Orth said. Mostly, we want to get the word out to growers about what we can do, she said. There are some insecticides that can kill the spotted lanternfly, but Galvin said the state has not certified any specific treatment. Manual removal and cone traps are the cheapest and most organic options for farmers. Residents and farmers with spotted lanternfly infestations on their property can remove them by picking them off surfaces or sucking them up in any canister vacuum. Ensure that they are killed by crushing them or leaving them in the vacuum for at least 24 hours. Eggs can be scraped off and crushed with a credit card. Spotted lanternfly sighting submissions and more management resources can be found at mass.gov/spotted-lanternfly. Next, Old Home Day celebrates the spirit of Wendell. This was written for the Recorder by Peggy Huang. Wendell. For many attendees of Saturday's Old Home Day, the annual celebration offering music vendors and a parade served as a reunion of sorts, bringing people together from different generations to showcase the town's creativity. Jenny Coons, who grew up in Wendell, described Old Home Day as a place where former teachers, residents, and neighbors reconnect and see familiar faces. I've been coming since I was a little kid in the 90s, Coons said. It's such a wonderful community event where kids get to see people you've known for years, and it's great to see everyone. Karen Copeland, a longtime Old Day home organizer, shared how the event is a major celebration of the spirit of Wendell that includes joy, sadness, celebration, and changes. She added that the town has changed amazingly, such as by turning an old church into an arts and cultural center, but the spirit remains permanent. Similarly, a focus on bringing people together remains consistent. Copeland, who helped organize Old Home Day for more than 25 years alongside the Wendell Old Home Day Committee, expressed how the event has always showcased the town's collaborative nature. Vendors lined the town common on Saturday, displaying their handmade crafts, food, artwork, and other wares. Christine Texera displayed her watercolor paintings depicting the landscapes of Wendell and nearby towns, including Gill and Northfield. I like having paintings that are meaningful for the spirit of the place, Texera said. By showcasing specific places that residents appreciate, she noted buyers often have an attachment to the place that's purchased. Coons also highlighted the wide variety of artisans in town, sharing that Wendell has so many gifted community members between musicians and artists. So it really is such a display of the creativity and history of the town. Another attendee, Tucker Dyman, who revisited Old Home Day this year after attending when he was younger, said he loves to see all the vendors and craftspeople come out. After seeing the large range of age groups attending, Dyman noted how it's nice to be able to come here and see that there is a kind of continuity. The parade carried a theme of peace and love, a message that echoed throughout the musical performances as well. Copeland emphasized that the heart of Old Home Day's long-standing message has been peace through music. Morning Star Shenven, director of the Wendell Community Chorus, explained how music has really helped her connect with communities across the region. A New Salem resident, she has been part of the Wendell Choir for 15 years. When you're singing, you're so open-hearted, and it's such a beautiful thing to share with people, Shenvin said, adding that she wants to bring the same upliftment and joy to listeners. Meanwhile, the Wendell Historical Society hosted an exhibit focusing on the history of fires in Wendell and how they have affected the community. Wendell Historical Society President Ed Hines explained the town's vulnerability to fires, with one of the most recent examples being Robert Bauer's historic home on Wicket Pond Road, which caught fire on July 2. Hines and Pamela Richardson of the Historical Society's Board of Directors also highlighted a particularly destructive forest fire that started in Miller's Falls in 1911 and traveled up the mountain in Wendell. The Old Home Day celebration also recognized Alistair McMartin, a carpenter and volunteer on various town projects, with this year's Citizen of the Year award. Residents applauded McMartin for his involvement with numerous town projects and willingness to help neighbors with repairs. McMartin said he was surprised by the recognition and highlighted the importance of volunteering. Volunteering is an important piece, and especially when people are talking about tax increases and property taxes, he said. We're going to need to do more volunteering and pulling together instead of looking at how we can make some money. Next, towns begin talks of police regionalization. This was written by Aliana Marietta, staff writer. Waitley. In response to a shared shortage of police officers, the Waitley and Hatfield police departments are considering the possibility of regionalizing. It's kind of one of those things that we see coming in the future, Waitley Police Chief James Sipping Jr. said at the town's July 29 Select Board meeting. According to Sivane and Hatfield Police Chief Michael Dikoschak, when the Massachusetts Peace Officer Standards and Training Post Commission formed in 2020, municipal police officers, including part-time officers in Waitley and Hatfield, participated in training that allowed them to become certified full-time officers. Sivane explained the rise in these certifications drove officers to seek full-time positions outside Waitley and Hatfield. That created a little bit of a problem for us small towns that relied heavily on part-time officers, Sivane explained, adding, now we're running into a shortage which we saw coming 5-6 years ago. According to Dikoschak, the Hatfield Police Department consisted of 14 officers in 2020. Now, 6 officers staff the department, including 4 full-time officers and 2 part-time officers. With fewer police officers looking for part-time positions, Sivane foresees the Waitley Police Department eventually running out of part-time officers to sustain it, which has prompted him and Dikoschak to discuss regionalization. In conversations so far, the two chiefs and other town officials have discussed a 3-phase approach. For phase one, the towns would discuss sharing a police chief. With Dikoschak planning to retire in December, phase one would entail Sivane stepping into that role. This is the best time to do it when there's a chief retiring, Dikoschak said in a phone interview on Friday. The two towns may also consider phase two or regionalizing police services in the future, meaning the officers in each town would serve both Waitley and Hatfield. That would keep the individual identities of the police departments, and that would keep everything the same as each department runs currently, just again using a shared chief, Sivane said. For phase three, the towns would look at regionalizing the two departments into one. a much more difficult path that would require years of work, given that the towns use different courts, jails, and dispatch centers. The change would also likely require town meeting approval, Sylvain added. That's a long-term option, Sylvain noted. At the July 29 Whately Select Board meeting, members expressed interest in exploring Phase 1 as a first step. Let's see if we do a shared chief, how that works, Chair Fred Barron said. Given that the town of Hatfield would pay a portion of Sylvain's salary if he worked for both communities, Whately Town Administrator Peter Kane mentioned that Phase 1, regionalizing police chiefs, would reduce Whately's bill. Something that comes to mind for me is, if there is something happening that the chief needed to be at both towns at the same time, would we then need a deputy chief or something like that? Select Board Member Bradley Bean asked the group. Barron said this hypothetical was discussed earlier with Dekoschak and other Hatfield officials, and the group suggested promoting someone in the departments to respond to their town in that situation. Barron said he believes that the police chief and the proposed second-in-command should represent different towns to best respond to these scenarios. Select Board Member Juliana Wagoner brought up former South County EMS Chief Joshua Sparks' decision to charge Hatfield a $350 service fee per ambulance request to cover the cost of mutual aid. The move came after South County EMS responded to 97 calls in Hatfield between last July and December 31, while the Hatfield Fire Department had responded to South County EMS coverage area just once between July and January. I know they are two different things, but it does make me slightly hesitant to consider entering into an agreement of shared anything with Hatfield, given the track record with South County EMS, Wagoner said. Barron assured Wagoner that the South County EMS situation with Hatfield is top of mind for him and others involved in that issue, and claimed her concern would only apply to phases 2 and 3, not the idea of regionalizing police chiefs. Kane added that he believes a formal agreement regarding regionalization of any kind with Hatfield would help prevent non-mutual mutual aid, as Barron described. Based on our conversations and where Hatfield is going, I think we're building relationships here that we can depend on, Kane continued. Dekoschak declined to comment on Wagoner's concern. The Hatfield Select Board will discuss sharing a police chief with Whately at its meeting on Tuesday, August 11 at 5:30 p.m. Then the Whately Select Board members hope to meet with the Hatfield Select Board for a joint public hearing in September to discuss the possibility of regionalizing police chiefs, services, or departments, and to hear from residents about their concerns and questions, with the goal of reaching an agreement before December. This is the starting point for the public to be aware of this, Kane said. Next, YMCA hosting Back to School Bash. This is staff report. Greenfield, as summer comes to a close, Franklin County's YMCA is inviting local families to celebrate the new school year at its Back to School Bash on Sunday, August 23, from 3 to 6 p.m. in the back parking lot behind the YMCA. The free community event is designed to help students and families head back to school feeling confident, prepared, and excited for the academic year ahead. Offerings will include free backpacks. Register at our-y.org, all lowercase. Free haircuts, games and activities, music with DJ Laser Chicken, and gymnastics demonstrations. There will be information about the YMCA's upcoming fall programs, as well as ice cream and snacks. Our back-to-school bash is about more than just school supplies. Wesley Jackson, CEO of Franklin County's YMCA, said in a statement, "It's an opportunity to bring families together, celebrate our community, and help students start the school year with confidence. We are grateful to the many businesses and organizations whose generosity makes this event possible." Contributing businesses include Gagne Wealth Management Group, Greenfield Cooperative Bank, and Greenfield's Savings Bank. Staff from Angel's Edge Barbershop and the Sirene Salon are donating their time by providing the free haircuts for students. In addition, the Y has partnered with Lundgren Honda of Greenfield during its Fill a Ridgeline School Supply Drive through August 15, helping collect supplies for local students. Next, one dead in Interstate 91 crash. Police closed 5-mile section of southbound traffic for several hours Monday morning. This was written by Scott Mersbach, staff writer, Hatfield. A 5-mile section of Interstate 91 southbound between Waitley and Northampton was closed Monday morning following a fatal crash in the median in Hatfield at around 6:25 a.m., according to Massachusetts State Police. Troopers from the Northampton Barracks were dispatched to the scene, where the driver of the vehicle, identified as a 30-year-old man by the Northwestern District Attorney's Office, died from his injuries. According to the DA's office, a preliminary investigation indicates that a Chevrolet Silverado pickup truck was traveling southbound on the highway in the area of mile marker 28.4 when it exited the road to the right, re-entered the road, exited again to the left, and crossed into the median and struck several trees. An injured German Shepherd was also found at the crash site and is believed to have been in the vehicle at the time of the incident. Hatfield Animal Control responded and transported the dog for evaluation and care in South Deerfield. The crash, with no other vehicles seeming to have been involved, remains under investigation by the Massachusetts State Police Detective Unit assigned to the Northwestern District Attorney's Office. The Massachusetts State Police Collision Analysis and Reconstruction Section and the Massachusetts State Police Crime Scene Services Section. Hatfield Fire and EMS also responded. The Office of the Chief Medical Examiner will determine the cause and manner of the man's death and confirm his identity, according to the DA's office. Because of the crash, vehicles traveling southbound were detoured onto Route 5 at Exit 32, with the highway closure causing significant backups as vehicles had to merge before the exit. That caused at least 20 to 25 minute delays during the morning commute. Vehicles that exited onto Route 5 can only re-enter the highway at Exit 27 in Northampton, with an earlier entrance to the southbound lanes in Hatfield blocked off with orange cones. By 11 a.m., the right lanes and exit ramps had reopened, though the left lane remained restricted, according to the State Department of Transportation. At 11:40 a.m., all lanes reopened and traffic was flowing normally. We're going to move on to obituaries. We have two death notices and one obit. Montague. Andrew A. Cloutier Jr. passed away at home after a struggle with heart problems at the young age of 84. He was born in Brunswick, Maine, June 9, 1942. Andy is survived by his friend and partner for over 30 years, Veronica Feneff, his three sons from a prior marriage, Andrew Cloutier, Keith Cloutier, and Danny Cloutier, as well as four grandchildren, Crystal Cloutier, Daniel Cloutier, Daph Clodier and Trevor Clodier, as well as 5 great-grandchildren. Plans for a celebration of life for Andy have not been finalized yet. Franklin, New Hampshire. Lisa Velatin, 61, of Franklin Hill, New Hampshire, passed away on Friday, August 7th, after a long battle with diabetes. She was born on March 30th, 1965, in Greenfield, Mass., the daughter of G. Thomas and Patricia Shippe Velatin. Lisa graduated from Mohawk Regional High School in 1983, GCC, and the University of Phoenix with a Bachelor of Science degree. She is survived by her husband, Jerry Cushing, son, Peter Michael, her mother, Patricia, brother, Michael, and his wife, Jana, and many aunts, uncles, cousins, and friends. Services will be private at a later date. Greenfield. Kimberly Ekstrom, age 64, passed Friday. Arrangements are under the direction of the Kostansky Funeral Home and were incomplete at press time. For condolences, please visit the Kostansky Funeral Home's website. Food and Farms is next. Rising to the occasion, Sweet Lucy's Bake Shop in Bernardston finds its perfect mix with local farms. This was written for the Recorder by Lisa Goodrich. My dad was obsessed with farms. For a few years when I was growing up, we had a huge garden, said Lucy Damkohler, chef and owner of Sweet Lucy's Bake Shop. My dad was probably one of the first ever residents of Franklin County to drive around with a local hero bumper sticker on his car. Damkohler's parents moved from Chicago to Bernardston, the current location of the bakery, and where Damkohler grew up. The chef graduated from the New England Culinary Institute in Vermont right at the beginning of the farm-to-fork movement, said Damkohler. Throughout my entire career, it's clear that we need farms to run food businesses. Farmers are the most important business partners that we chefs can have. Damkohler and her husband were in Seattle when they got the call that a bakery was becoming available in her hometown. From the start, Sweet Lucy's Bake Shop sourced ingredients from local farms. When I moved here, everyday farmers were coming here to deliver, Damkohler said. My chef friends in Seattle are so jealous of our way of life here. Damkohler's father brought her to Clarkdale Orchards for apples as a child. We would have who could make that the shiniest apple competitions on the drive with my siblings, she said. As a returning chef, Damkohler had an instant connection with Ben Clark. I walked into his shop, we started chatting, and realized that we had some fun connections, she said. Sweet Lucy's Bake Shop still sources the majority of its fruit from Clarkdale Orchards. I feel like I'm also a farmer groupie, like my dad. I could never do the work of a farmer. That's why I'm doing this, said Damkohler. In addition to Clarkdale, I get a giant amount of berries from Couch Brook Farm. They have been friends of ours forever. While in Seattle, the chef fell in love with dahlias. Unlike in New England, Seattle residents do not dig their dahlias up in the fall and replant them in the spring. Wild Bramble Farm sells flowers at Sweet Lucy's and coaches Damkohler on growing her own dahlias, highlighting how relationships are the basis of the bake shop, whether on the bench or in the flower beds. Damkohler credits growing dahlias as an expression of her work-life balance. The theme of balance is ever-present for Damkohler as she manages her roles as a business owner and a mother. I'm a mom, so I had 2 kids and worked straight through both pregnancies, she said. For my second pregnancy, I made 3 batches of scones in an 80-quart mixer and then went to the hospital and delivered my daughter that evening. It's part of my DNA to make sure that nothing holds me back, including pregnancy. We've had 3 bakery babies among our staff in the last year and a half. I had empathy for my staff, and it was an interesting experience as a business owner, she continued. It was challenging to understand my position as a boss, as a mom, as a human. I don't know if a man would have thought like that, balancing between being a boss and being empathetic to the situation of a new parent. While pregnancy is an understandable challenge for a female chef, Dan Kohler's biggest business challenge is currently supply chain issues. Because major distributors deem the Burdenston location too remote, Dan Kohler has only one choice of supplier for her baking supplies, including paper products, King Arthur flour, chocolate, cinnamon, and vanilla. Dan Kohler's commitment to her customers, who are both local and travelers on I-91, rests upon a foundation of consistent, high-quality breakfast, pastries, cakes, tarts, and pies. In the current business environment, large food distributors cannot get common ingredients like high-quality chocolate chunks or coffee cups. I think the hardest part about the business is my obsession with consistency. How can I have consistency when I have a product that's not the same? The one thing I lose the most sleep over is our chocolate chunk cookies, she said. When I don't have chocolate chunks, then I have to do chocolate chips, which I refuse because it's not a chocolate chunk. In keeping with her commitment to local sourcing, Sweet Lucy's brews number 6 Depot Coffee from West Stockbridge. Because of supply issues, however, Dan Kohler can no longer get the same cups and lids the bakery has always used. Similarly, the bakery boxes the chef can get are made of cheaper materials, detracting from the spectacular contents inside. I have high expectations, and I pay my bakers a ton of money to make the best food ever, Dan Kohler said. Then we go and put it in a box, and nobody's held accountable. Small businesses are the ones left to pay the most expensive price for supplies and have the least amount of control over what they receive. Nonetheless, Dan Kohler forges ahead with a stellar crew, elevating classic pastries in the bake shop in Burdenston. She will offer more cooking classes for adults this fall, and a line of baking mixes is in the works. She hopes to offer the mixes in support of local fundraisers for schools and nonprofits. Enjoy a taste of Sweet Lucy's Bake Shop at 7 South Street in Burdenston. They are open 7 a.m. to 4 p.m. Tuesday through Friday, 7 a.m. to 3 p.m. on Saturdays, and close on Sundays and Mondays. 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A recipe for long conversation, remembering an accomplished cook and his lamb. This was written by Tinky Weisblatt. I wrote some time ago that I would use this column to make progress on my forthcoming funeral food book, Dishes to Die For. I haven't done much of that lately, but here I go. One of the features of the book will be recipes from people I have known who are now dead. There seem to be more and more of these as the years go by. This week, I'm writing about Jerry Sternstein of Holly, who died last November at the age of 92. Jerry's family recently organized a memorial service and party to pay tribute to him. I met Jerry in 1998, shortly after he and his wife, Trina, moved permanently to Holly, settling on property that had been in Trina's family for generations. I actually heard of him before I met him. The UPS driver guy kept me informed about the new resident's growing garden. According to the guy in the brown uniform, Jerry had a new rhododendron bush delivered almost daily for at least a month. When I finally met Jerry, I was instantly impressed by his big personality. He was funny, he was smart, he was talkative, he was argumentative to a fault. He was also generous to a fault, particularly in the kitchen. Jerry loved food and cooking. During his lengthy tenure as a history professor at Brooklyn College, he even initiated a course on the history of gastronomy. He owned and had practically memorized the contents of more than 600 cookbooks. I should note at the outset that Jerry was not a fan of my food writing. He did, however, adore my singing voice. He was convinced that I belonged on Broadway. In fact, the family asked me to perform my signature tune, Find Me a Man I Can Cook For, at the memorial party. So, while Jerry liked me as a singer and a person, he just didn't usually care for my recipes, which tend to be simple. As Trina recalled at his memorial service, Jerry liked to work on, and induce her to work on, recipes that could take days to prepare. Although we didn't agree on how long a dish should take to make, I never want to spend days on a single creation, we enjoyed sampling each other's food. He savored the succotash recipe I inherited from my mother, basic as it was, even if he didn't take it as proof that food doesn't have to be complicated. And I never ate anything at the Sternstein household that was less than tasty. In his later years, Jerry discovered the joys of ordering food online. He spent untold sums on things like ham from Iberia and French bread, real French bread, shipped directly from France. One of our neighbors theorizes that this penchant may have stemmed from Jerry's youth. He and his two sisters lived with a single mother in a one-bedroom apartment in Brooklyn, where money and treats were scarce. As an older person with money to spend, he was probably making up for his impoverished childhood. Jerry and I did agree on the value of cooking with food that is fresh and high in quality. He grew a bevy of vegetables and fruits in which he took justifiable pride, and although he had a tendency to order certain meats from faraway purveyors, he also patronized local farms. More than a decade ago, he shared a recipe for local meat with me. I always enjoyed spending time with Aaron and Linda Reynolds of Charlemont, who raised delicious local lamb at their Erlin farm. The sheep are now gone, and so, alas, is Aaron. But I have happy memories of the care with which the pair treated their livestock. I was always interested in figuring out what to do with their meat. Aaron called me in the spring of 2012 to say he had sold several cuts of lamb to the Sternsteins. You should get Jerry to tell you when he's cooking something, said Aaron. I ran into Jerry at our local general store one Saturday afternoon and told him about Aaron's call. I'm cooking lamb right now, said Jerry. Come to dinner tonight. That evening, I joined Jerry, Trina, and two charming out-of-town guests for delicious lamb and lively conversation about food, taxes, art, Paris, politics, and weddings, among other things. Jerry was a historian, and Trina is a painter. As a couple, they loved France and French food, so Jerry's lamb dish was definitely influenced by French cuisine. It was amazingly tender, thanks to Aaron's care of the lambs and Jerry's careful, slow cooking. Each ingredient kept its own flavor while merging just a tiny bit with the others. I recommend the dish highly. It has quite a few steps. As I mentioned, Jerry relished complicated recipes. But the only truly difficult part is trimming the fat from the lamb. I wish I could tell you how to replicate the evening's lively conversation, but you're on your own there. I'll probably be back talking about Jerry in the fall when I hope to feature his pumpkin pie recipe. Meanwhile, here is the lamb. You can't purchase your meat from Erlin Farm anymore, but a number of local farmers still care for their sheep and produce succulent local meat. If you would like the recipe featured in this week's article, please contact the station by calling 413-747-7337 or emailing liam@valleyeyeradio.org. Sports is next. Legendary Coach Nelson dies at 86. second winningest coach, won 5 championships as player with Celtics. This was written by John Rabby from the Associated Press. Don Nelson, the second winningest coach in NBA history, who won 5 championships as a player with the Boston Celtics, died Sunday. He was 86. Nelson's family confirmed the death in a statement that did not say where he died or provide a cause. On Sunday morning, our beloved husband, dad, grandfather, and great-grandfather, Don Nelson, peacefully went to be with the Lord, surrounded by his loving family, the statement said. Throughout his last week, friends and family encircled him with love, sharing the blessing of his friendship and revisiting treasured memories. Nelson is one of 2 coaches in NBA history to have at least 250 wins with 3 different franchises, Milwaukee, Dallas, and Golden State, also serving as general manager for all 3 franchises. He was a 3-time coach of the year and made the playoffs 18 times in 31 seasons. He went to the conference finals 3 times with the Bucks and once with the Mavericks, never winning a title. Nelson introduced what is now known as the point forward, and his up-tempo style of offense created a buzz. He said the idea of shifting from the dominant big men of the 1970s to an offense focused on speed and the fast break came from his playing days under Celtics Hall of Fame coach Red Auerbach. The league really hadn't seen an offense like the one we were running, and the results were undeniable, Nelson wrote in 2016 in the Players Tribune. Nelson said that without Red Auerbach teaching me the mechanics of running the fast break, none of it would have been possible. He deserves all the credit for Nelly Ball and for how fast the game of basketball is played today. Nelson played 11 of his 14 seasons in Boston and was on 5 Celtics championship teams under 4 different coaches. He became an assistant coach in Milwaukee after retiring as a player, then took over after coach Larry Costello resigned 18 games into the 1976-77 season. Nelson coached the Bucks for 11 seasons, starting in 1976, and won 7 straight division titles. Nelson was inducted into the Naismith Memorial Hall of Fame in 2012. In 2025, he received the Chuck Daly Lifetime Achievement Award presented by the National Basketball Coaches Association. Miffed that the Mavericks sent Luka Doncic to the Los Angeles Lakers in a blockbuster trade, Nelson wore a pair of Doncic's signature Jordan brand sneakers to the awards ceremony. He called the trade a tremendous mistake. Born in Muskegon, Michigan, Nelson attended high school in Rock Island, Illinois, and averaged a double-double in college at Iowa. He spent his retirement years living on the island of Maui and owned several short-term rentals on the island. That's all the time we have left for today. We thank you for listening to Valley Eye Radio, and we hope you've enjoyed it. This is Karen signing off.
1: Snails are members of the class Gastropoda, which literally means shell carrier, stomach foot, fuel warmth, slime trail. The answer is stomach foot. A snail can be seen 3 times in the background of each episode of what children's television show? Sesame Street, Blue's Clues, Rugrats, The Bear in the Big Blue House. And that's Blue's Clues. Thanks for listening, and have a great rest of your day.
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3: 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From 3:30 to 4, we'll listen to the Chicopee Holyoke Herald. From 4 to 4:30, we'll hear the Holyoke Sun, followed by the Town Reminder at 4:30. And rounding out the day at 5 o'clock, we'll listen to the New York Times Business. 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
4: Hi, my name is Kathy, and I'll be reading the Country Journal, published August 6, 2026. And first up in Huntington, Select Board approves kitchen upgrades. The Huntington Select Board heard a proposal from members of the Town's Council on Aging to update the kitchen equipment in Stanton Hall at the July 29th meeting. Helen Speckles, Nancy Kaminsky, and Kat Peterson explained the problems they were having with the current oven and stovetop. Speckles said that neither heats up well. It is also difficult to keep the oven at temperature, saying it can drop by up to 100 degrees for no reason. They requested a larger oven with three racks for cooking at community events such as St. Patrick's Day and Veterans Day. The women researched their options and recommended purchasing a Frigidaire Professional Series electric range they found at Manny's for a cost with cord and delivery of $1,703.95. This slide-in model would require a backsplash along the wall behind it, but would offer a true convection oven with a temperature probe and a 6.2 cubic feet of oven capacity. It also has self-cleaning and steam cleaning options, a bridge element that connects two burners for large pots, and a bottom oven rack that glides out. In addition to adding a backsplash, the trio said that the overhead fan in the kitchen needs to be repaired or replaced. A final item that would improve the kitchen would be to remove the steam table and replace it with a mobile heated cabinet. This not only improves the prep space and efficiency of the kitchen, but would also ensure maintaining cooked food at a safe temperature. The total of the stove, heated cabinet, delivery, and warranties would total about $4,000 without the new or repaired overhead fan. Town Administrator Jennifer Pelequin supported the upgrade, and the Select Board Chairman Roger Booth, Rob Dribuke, and John McVeigh voted unanimously to purchase the equipment through the Stanton Fund. A contractor, McVeigh, offered to work with the women to determine a suitable backsplash. Select Board Chairman Booth said they should have the old stove taken away and not try to sell it secondhand to defray costs. If there's an electrical problem with the stove that causes a fire, the town could be liable. Paperwork for the purchase order will be ready for final approval at the August 12th Select Board meeting. Finance Committee members Eric Jensen and Bonnie Bogazewski joined the board with member Thomas Avery Guerin on the phone to review and approve end-of-year transfers for fiscal year 2026. A spreadsheet by Newtown accountant Kelly Pontbriand just before meeting was shared with everyone for review. The group quickly discovered that end-of-year balances on the spreadsheet were not matching up in several departments. Attempts to reach Pontbriand by phone did not work, and the group decided to defer the vote to August 4th at 11:30 a.m. so that numbers could be confirmed and or corrected. Other approvals by the board included policies on code of conduct, internal affairs, and officer complaint procedures submitted by Police Chief Brian Cowell. The group also looked at condensing the timeline for hiring a part-time chief of police and full-time patrolman, with a meeting to review applications with Highway Superintendent Brad Curry and Fire Chief Josh Ellinger, scheduled for 4 p.m. on August 10th at 4 p.m., and trying to schedule finalist interviews for August 12th. The deadline for applications is August 6th, and as of this date, there are 7 applicants for chief and 3 for patrolman. Also on the agenda was scheduling a special town meeting to revisit the purchase of a new fire truck and to vote on tax abatements for reservists, a practice which the town supports but legally has to be voted on by townspeople every 2 years. Town Council advised scheduling the STM before September 15th or at a minimum before the tax rate is set. Booth asked his colleagues if anyone had yet consulted with the town clerk, Michelle Fielstadt Booth, to look at scheduling the meeting with her. No one had, and Booth became visibly frustrated, reminding them that he insisted after the 2026 annual town meeting that a special town meeting be set up in time to set the tax rate if the fire truck were to be pursued again. Roger Booth left the meeting at 7:30 p.m. The town clerk was invited and able to come in to discuss scheduling a special town meeting. She explained that the state primary is on Tuesday, September 1st, and she will have to file election results by Saturday, September 5th. Pelequin said that the warrant articles could be ready for select board approval by Monday, August 10th or 12th. Two meetings are scheduled that week. Fieldstat Booth stated that STM warrants have to be posted 14 days prior to the meeting date, excluding holidays. Dubuque and McVeigh voted to hold special town meeting Monday, September 21st at 7 p.m. at Stanton Hall. Following the meeting, Pelequin explained that the town accountant had said the fire truck would not impact the current year's tax rate because the first payment would not come until fiscal year 27. There will be a public hearing at Stanton Hall on Wednesday, August 12th at 5 o'clock to solicit input on whether or not Skyline Trail should be submitted for state scenic byway designation. Residents on that road are receiving a mailed invitation. The designation preserves rural character while maintaining local control and might make the road eligible for special funding. The two remaining selectmen voted to have Pelequin secure estimates for installing a railing for the ramp at Town Hall and approved a final draft of a bring-your-own-beer policy for Stanton Hall. They discussed a process for inviting and voting on designs for a new town seal in time for next year's annual town meeting. They also approved proposed traffic rules and regulations prohibiting trucks of over 15,000 pounds from using County Road. Exemptions will be made for heavy commercial vehicles making deliveries of goods, materials, or merchandise to property on or off County Road, or to vehicles used in connection with the construction, maintenance, and repair of said streets or public utilities therein, or to federal, state, or municipal public service corporation-owned vehicles. As discussed in prior meetings, the purpose is to prevent heavy trucks and equipment from using County Road as a pass-through to get from Route 66 to Route 112. A number of rollover accidents resulting in road damage and emergency response have occurred on County Road in recent years. Pelequin announced that the town of Chester asked for a collaborative discussion with its partner towns about vocational transportation costs. The select board's next meeting will be with the Finance Committee Tuesday, August 4th at 11:30 a.m. to vote on end-of-year budget transfers, followed by an all-boards meeting at noon in Stanton Hall. The board adjourned at 7:55 p.m. And next up, Middlefield Fair runs August 14th through 16th. With a tagline like an old-timey country fair established in 1855, why would you miss the Middlefield Fair? Fairgrounds are located at 7 Bell Road. This year's dates are Friday, August 14th through Sunday, August 16th. Admission is $10 for adults, $5 for senior citizens age 65 and over. Veterans and children under 12 are free. Gates open, and the fair officially starts with an opening ceremony on Friday at 4 p.m. Evening activities include Stompin' Boots for line dancing lessons and dancing from 5:30 to 8:30 p.m. and fair bingo at 6 o'clock. The Ken Boyso Memorial Diesel Truck Pull kicks off at 7 p.m. with weigh-ins starting at 6. Gates open on Saturday, August 15th at 8 a.m. And highlights include breakfast at the fair food booth from 8 to 11. Oxen pulls go all day and 4x4 truck pulls start at 10 a.m. and go into the evening. Weigh-ins at 8 a.m. A car, truck, and tractor show will be held at 11 o'clock and renowned psychic medium Lisa Lano will be on hand from 2 to 4. Gates open again Sunday at 8 a.m. with a pancake breakfast from 8 to 11 a.m. at the fair food booth, a cattle show at 10:30, fiddlers from 11 to 1, a cross-cut saw competition, a no-touch horse pull, and garden tractor pulls of all ages and sizes all start at noon. What country fair doesn't have an exhibit hall, art barn, and farm museum? The Midway will also feature Bubba's snakes and reptiles and a petting zoo. In addition to livestock and agricultural exhibits, the Middlefield Fair offers tons of activities for children and families. A children's bike giveaway will happen Friday at 7, on Saturday at 7:30 p.m., and on Sunday at 5 p.m. Entry is free, but children must be present to win. The Kids Zone will open at 10 a.m. both days with free activities. Face painting, balloon Ben, a children's pie eating contest, a dunk tank, State Police K-9 demos, and National Guard obstacle course all take place Saturday and Sunday. Special events include family fun games on Saturday at noon with children's chicken chucking, ladies' skillet toss, and men's chainsaw throwing. A birthday party is also planned for the baby pigs born at last year's fair, so head to the barn on Saturday at 3:30 for cake. The final activity on the schedule will be auctioning off extra food on Sunday at 6 p.m. Vendors are still being sought at this writing. Fair premium booklets contain entry information, categories, rules, and prizes. Booklets and entry forms are available on the fair's website by visiting middlefieldfair.org. Pets and alcoholic beverages are prohibited. The schedule is subject to change, so please check the website and fair's Facebook page for the latest information. And next in Middlefield, Neal announces $750,000 federal grant. U.S. Representative Congressman Richie Neal was at the Middlefield Senior Center Wednesday, July 29th, to announce a $750,000 federal earmark for upgrades and repairs to the center. The congressionally directed spending requests were available through the Senate and House Appropriation Committees under the aegis of the Rural Housing Service with the U.S. Department of Agriculture. Neal included the earmark funding for this project in the 2026 spending bill. Select Board Member Kurt Roby welcomed the congressman and his staff and spoke about why he sought the funding for the 1900 building. This is a two-year-long process with Roby's energy leading to the accomplishment. We have the money, they can't take it back, he said. Roby said that the funds will include the installation of a lift to the second floor museum, which is not Americans with Disabilities Act accessible. Almost a whole generation of Middlefield's nearly 400 residents have not seen it, he said. Other necessary renovations include new electrical work, the construction of roofs over all entrances and exits to the building, upgrades to the water system, new windows, painting the exterior of the entire building, and work in the foundation and crawl space area. Thanking Neal, Select Board Chair Anne Marie Visconti said, Congressman Neal has consistently demonstrated that every community matters. This funding will have a lasting impact on Middlefield and reflects his longstanding commitment to supporting rural communities throughout the Hilltowns. There are certain institutions in a community, according to Neal, that people identify with and cited the importance of their preservation. Accompanying Neal were Communications Director Jack Chamberlain and Abby McGovern from the Washington, D.C. office and Elizabeth Quigley from the Springfield office. KCPs representing State Senator Paul Mark also attended. Neal visited with many of the town officials who were there. In addition to Visconti and Roby, Select Board Member Sherry Venditti, COA Director Suzanne Lemieux, Library Director Lois Leonardo Bell, Museum Director and Historical Archivist Louise Harlow, Capital Planning Chair Jay Swift, Planning Board Chair Andrea Tosi, and Town Administrator Evan Kenny attended. What is now the Senior Center was constructed in 1900 to replace a building damaged by fire in the center of town, according to Roby. The building has served Middlefield residents as a town hall, a school, and now a senior center. And now in Cummington, Fair invites exhibitors. The Cummington Fair will run from Thursday, August 27th through Sunday, August 30th this year. Children and adults are invited to participate in the fair for exhibiting. It's a great way to support the fair and be part of a fun community event. People may visit the CummingtonFair.com to sign up to exhibit. They can also print out an entry form to mail in. All entries must be in by Wednesday, August 12th. Premium books are on display to look through at the Old Creamery Grocery and Plainfield Library. There's a range of categories to choose from, including vegetables, flower arranging, eggs, baking, maple syrup, knitting and sewing, market baskets, art, and caning. And in Plainfield, Plainfield Foot Race happens September 6th. The 50th annual Plainfield Foot Race, yes, that was the name given to the annual road race that started in 1976, has continued every firefighter's barbecue since then except for the COVID year. There is no fee and the race starts about 1:30 p.m. During those 50 years, hundreds of runners race the 1.1-mile course around the center of town. Ages young and old, male and female, have run the roads. They have had multiple multi-year winners, highlighted by young Rick Gowdy, winning the first four races in a row. Course record, a very fast 5:28 for this short but deceptively hilly course, is held by Vince O'Connell, who set that course record back in 1985. Sydney Letendre holds the fastest female time. The race, originally started by the Recreation Committee, was taken over by the Plainfield Volunteer Firefighters Association many years ago. Two award bowls were established and kept on display throughout the year in the Shaw Memorial Library. One has the name of every annual overall race winner, while the other has the name of all those 14 and under winners. This year, PVFA

0: This broadcast service is provided by Valley iRadio. The material being read is the copyright property of the publications being read. Access to this program is solely for persons who cannot read the original printed version due to a visual impairment or other disability. By continuing to listen, you confirm that you have such a condition.
1: Ancestors 250 years ago. The newer 1795 tavern was open for business with food and drink for all, thanks to funding from the Goshen Cultural Council. The Williams Tavern's bill of fare included small beer, Johnny cakes, molasses ginger cakes, and queen cakes with whortleberries. Many chose to dress in period costumes, and others donated fresh flowers to make the day even more festive. The third room included in the open house was the formal parlor. Here, visitors learned about what is happening at the Williams Boltwood Project, including preservation work, artifact restoration, the future vision for this historical property, and ways they can get involved. Guests were also introduced to some of the project's challenges, such as trying to identify particularly unique artifacts for which staff still do not have a clear explanation. Visitors were challenged to explore the items and figure out what they were for. While no one was able to identify the objects or their uses, it did foster some entertaining conversations. Several historical activities were available for people to have some hands-on fun. Those who were feeling adventurous tried reclining on a pallet bed with a straw mattress. Children and adults alike joined in pressing cider and playing hoop and stick outside. Others preferred to stay inside to try their hand at writing with a feather quill pen or play a game of cribbage while enjoying a short beer. The Williams Boltwood Project is a 501c3 organization established to preserve the historical property at 2 Williams Drive. Currently, they are actively working to fully preserve the property and determine how it can be utilized in the future to best support the social and economic needs of the community. Those interested in joining this 100% volunteer team are encouraged to email the project at wbhousetrust@gmail.com. or visit their website at williamsboltwood.com. Drop-in work parties are held the last Saturday of each month through October from 9 a.m. to noon at 2 Williams Drive. And next, sadly, I do have an obituary. Phyllis Salvini Donovan of Meredith, Connecticut, passed away on July 25th. She was the beloved wife of Francis Vincent Donovan, Jr. Born on July 28, 1932, and raised in Chester, Massachusetts, she was the daughter of Alfred and Margaret Sturgeon Salvini. Phyllis will be dearly missed by her children, Francis Donovan, Margaret Lison, Brian Donovan, and Greg Donovan. She was predeceased by her husband, Francis Vincent Donovan, Jr. And next in Chester, the Hilltown Hiking Adventures. Hilltown hikers install a new interpretive sign. The Chester Granite Saw Interpretive Sign Number 2 is in the ground. The Chester Cultural Council provided partial funding for this project that will serve generations to come and add to the rich cultural history of the historic factory village. This is part 2 of the Western Mass Hilltown Hikers' planned full interpretive trail in Chester, where people can walk along the paths and revisit the stone-cutting history in Chester and granite quarrying in Beckett. The largest granite saw in Massachusetts is at Chester Quarries. In November of 1929, the Chester Granite Quarries, Inc. enlarged its stone cutting mill with a new building and brought in a large 50-horsepower diesel Fairbanks Morse engine, which was used previously by the Chester Electric Light Company to generate electricity. This, in addition to three electric motors, was needed to power the 12-foot saw. It was very loud when the saw was running. It had a variable speed wooden belt that could change the speed of the saw blade rotation. The stone would travel slowly on the carriages atop timbers at a regulated speed under the blade to be cut. It was important to always stop the saw at the end of the day mid-cut, as it was much easier to start it up again this way. The saw cut a block of granite 5 to 6 feet in depth at a rate of 3 inches per minute using the shot method. Steel shot pellets mixed with water was used to cut the stone, while the 1¾-inch thick blade served as direction and depth. The shot mixture would grind and wear away at the rock, creating a slit 1¼ inches wide in the stone to cut it. They used 100 pounds of shot per day. It was used until worn out. The shot and water mixture would be caught in the grooves of the teeth of the saw, rolling against the stone to rapidly wear away at

0: As the shot was discharged by the teeth, it would fall into the trough below into a spiral conveyor to a cross conveyor and then travel up the shot elevator in scoops on a belt, taking it to a higher level to be reused again. A rubber curtain was used to try to contain the shot mixture from spraying out in all directions. The saw blade is made of manganese steel built in Montpelier, Vermont. The teeth are of a soft steel that protects it from rapid wear of the shot. Lester Williams invented the changeable blades and the lubrication process. If you look closely at the saw, you can see one of those blades is currently missing. There are a few brand new teeth on display laying near the saw that were found. The teeth would wear down from cutting and then have to be replaced. The last man to replace a blade was Leonard Alexander. This equipment here in 1929 far exceeded any other stone cutting operation, the only mill with a saw, and was above and beyond what was needed. People may view all events, maps, blog, and photos by visiting hilltownhikers.com. Donations are appreciated. They are a 501c3 nonprofit. People may donate by visiting westernmasshilltownhikers.com/donate/Venmo at Hilltown Hikers. They may also become a member of the Western Mass Hilltown Hikers and take part in their adventures every weekend. And next up in Huntington, Moon Hollow performs on Huntington Green. Moon Hollow will perform on the Huntington Town Green Thursday, August 13th from 6:30 to 8 p.m. People may bring their own chairs, but keep the pets at home. This four-piece string band blends folk, bluegrass, and Americana music with a side of jazz. Moon Hollow played at the Iron Horse last December with more recent gigs at Berkshire Brewing Company, the Dreamaway Lodge, and Liston's, to name just a few. They are described as a high-energy string band, which includes violin, mandolin, upright bass, and guitar plus vocals. Their foot-stomping, they also have a mellow side, music shared the stage with Matt Heckler, Clay Pigeons, Jatoba, and the Blind Owl Band, among others. The event is free, but bring a little cash to purchase goodies from the Huntington Lions Club. Each week, the Huntington Music Series has a different local nonprofit organization offering food for sale at the concerts as both a fundraiser and friendraiser. People may support them by stopping by their booth for some goodies and learning a bit more about their organization and what they do for the town. This is the second to last week of the series, which closes on Thursday, August 20th with the 413s. This series is organized by the town's Community Events Committee and is the most popular event of the year. The show goes on regardless of weather. In the event of rain, performances will move to Stanton Hall, which is wheelchair accessible. Funding support comes from the Huntington Cultural Council. The Huntington Cultural Council is a local committee funded by the Mass Cultural Council, a state agency. People should keep apprised of updates by joining the Huntington, Massachusetts Summer Music Services /CE committee page on Facebook. And next, Huntington Town Clerk announces state primary election information. Town Clerk Michelle Fielstadt Booth announces the state primary election takes place on Tuesday, September 1st, with the polls open from 7 a.m. to 8 p.m. in Stanton Hall, 26 Russell Road. The following schedule is for early in-person voting for the state primary. The last day to register to vote for this election is Saturday, August 22nd. The Town Clerk's office will be open on Saturday, August 22nd for voter registration from 9 a.m. to 5 p.m. and early in-person voting from 9 a.m. to 1 p.m. Early in-person voting is also open on Monday, August 24th from 6 to 8 p.m., Tuesday, August 25th from 10 a.m. to noon, and Wednesday, August 26th from 6 to 8 p.m. Any questions, people may call the Town Clerk at 413-512-5209. And also in Huntington Select Board PVPC host public forum. The Select Board and Pioneer Valley Planning Commission will be hosting a public forum to gauge the public's interest in pursuing a Massachusetts Scenic Byway designation for Skyline Trail, Cook Hill Road. The public forum will be held Wednesday, August 12th at 5 p.m. at Stanton Hall, 26 Russell Road. The public is encouraged to attend the forum to ask questions and share their thoughts. PVPC and Berkshire Regional Planning Commission are working with the communities where Skyline Trail is located on this project. The designation helps protect rural character, strengthen coordination with the state, and provide access for optional resources. And that's it for today. Thank you for listening to Valley Eye Radio.
1: Hi, I'm Linda. I'll be reading a magazine article from the Smithsonian Magazine, December 2025 issue. Meals on Wheels, an Oklahoma businessman's signature invention, Unburdened Shoppers, by Heidi Brandes. Sylvan Goldman, a businessman and Oklahoma native, was working for a California grocery wholesaler after World War I when he became fascinated by the new supermarkets that put everything under one roof. Still, he noticed a problem. Shoppers were buying only what they could carry in bags and baskets. In 1920, he and his brother Alfred brought the supermarket concept back to Oklahoma, where they established their own chain of stores. But Goldman still fretted over the persistent problem of shoppers being limited by their arms. Goldman's first prototype for a shopping cart in 1936 was wonderfully crude. It consisted of two folding chairs placed seat to seat with wheels attached to the bottom and a basket on top. He introduced the first official shopping cart on June 4, 1937 at the Humpty Dumpty grocery store in Oklahoma City. Yet Goldman's heart sank when he saw that customers wanted nothing to do with the new contraptions. Women who had grown weary of baby strollers refused to push anything around a store again. Men considered the carts emasculating and said trundling them around was women's work, according to Allison Atchison, director of galleries and collections at the Science Museum, Oklahoma. The museum now houses the first cart Goldman put into public use, which spent its earliest days sitting unloved and unused at the front of his store. Goldman's solution was elegant and very simple. He hired attractive models to shop in the store while confidently pushing the carts, showing other shoppers firsthand how convenient and fashionable they could be. Shoppers saw the appeal and began emulating these comely men and women. Other grocers soon clamored for the carts, but many had to be patient. By 1940, store owners looking to buy new shopping carts reportedly faced a 7-year wait list. That same year, Goldman began producing the more familiar nesting cart, following a patent war over the design, which solved the messy problem of what to do with all those carts between customers. Food producers began offering larger container sizes in stores, knowing customers could now transport bulky items with ease. Goldman's humble invention helped create the foundation for today's retail landscape of vast stores filled with oversized products. As Atchison says, those wheels changed and innovated shopping forever, and they show no signs of slowing their role. Today, 20 million to 25 million shopping carts are cruising through America's retail stores at any given moment, roughly one cart for every 13 Americans.
2: 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This is Terry Wilson, and I have been with the radio reading service for over 22 years, and it is my pleasure to continue these wonderful years. 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
3: I'm reading from the Asheville News, the August 2026 edition. My name is Tom Cucad. We start from the front page, as always. The first article above the fold is Mother Son Proved Champions of Asheville History. The subheading is Harris's Gristmill Dream Long Deferred Awaits a New Future Steward. Article was written by Will Elwell. With the passing of Stuart A. Harris this year, I have found myself reflecting on the extraordinary legacy of this man and his mother, Norma Louise Day Harris. Together, they devoted their lives to preserving Asheville's history, architecture, and its unique sense of place. I've also been thinking of one of Stuart's ambitious unfinished projects, which today needs a steward, preservation of the Evans Grist Mill. Stuart was an accomplished architectural historian, preservation woodworker, and restoration contractor. He devoted decades to dismantling, reassembling, restoring, and preserving Asheville's and surrounding towns' historic architecture, homes, farmsteads, meeting halls, church and town hall steeples, barns and mills, using traditional materials, techniques, and resources. Stewart and his close friend, Ray Gray, created Harris and Gray Contractors in 1980 with their motto, "One call does it all." For over 40 years, they have been building and preserving historic properties in Asheville. Their combined work has been instrumental in preserving the town's distinguished architectural heritage. Norma Harris, Stewart's mother, founded the Asheville Historical Society in 1961. For a number of years, she was the president, the first, and also the society's curator for 25 years. Norma was the guiding force in establishing the Howes Brothers Photographic Collection, saving and preserving thousands of glass plate negatives depicting rural New England life from the late 19th and early 20th centuries. Norma also compiled, documented, and surveyed Asheville's historical buildings, which led to the important National Register of Historic Places status for the town. Beyond that, Norma generously donated the Plain Schoolhouse, one of the last surviving district schoolhouses, and its property on Baptist Corner Road to the Asheville Historic Society. Stewart volunteered countless time and labor to the maintenance of the Asheville Historical Society's main building and the schoolhouse, where he designed and constructed a handicap access entrance. I had the pleasure and good fortune to work for Stewart for 8 years in the mid-1980s. Stewart was my mentor. I liken Stewart to a plumb bob, honest, reliable, and purposeful. He was always kind and true to his word. Good enough was not part of his and our training, nor was it a phrase that belonged in our toolboxes. For instance, the necessary framing behind the hand-planed 24-inch wide pine wainscoting was just as important and respected as what was in full and final view. Stewart remains the cornerstone of many houses and barns in Asheville and surrounding towns. A cornerstone literally, sometimes with Stewart himself laying the stone, but also figuratively. He knew and cared about the inside and outside of more houses and barns in Asheville than anyone. Everywhere I look in town, I see Stewart's lasting and indelible impact and influence. Not once, but twice, did Stewart volunteer to take the lead in confronting the challenge of conserving and preserving the Asheville Town Hall steeple, the very symbol and icon of community unity and strength. His research, craftsmanship, and engineering were second to none, first in 1988 and then again in 2024. Stewart guided the steeple to earth in order to do the necessary repairs. Now the steeple is waiting patiently to be hoisted again to its home atop the Asheville Town Hall. Stewart's Grist Mill Dream. Stewart initiated another remarkable project in 1989, saving and preserving the Evans Grist Mill, which was originally located in Shagatuck, New York. This would be no small task. The Evans Grist Mill, a three-story water-powered mill, was built circa 1845 and measured 28 by 42 feet. Stewart hired a crew to meticulously document and dismantle it and then transport it to Asheville. For 36 years, the entire components of the mill, including four pairs of 4-foot diameter grinding stones, have been carefully bunked and stickered under a thick rubber covering. Stewart's dream was to reconstruct the mill in Asheville, where it would serve to demonstrate and educate how vital and sustainable water-powered technology was to 19th century economics and local cottage industries. It remains one of the most complete surviving dismantled water-powered grist mills awaiting reconstruction. All of Asheville can be grateful to the Harris family. Stewart and his mother, Norma, contributed immeasurably to preserving Asheville's architectural history and cultural heritage. Their influence will remain visible throughout our town for generations to come. With the unexpected passing of Stewart this year, the Evans Grist Mill is in need of a new steward and location. Ashfield Mills, Inc., a nonprofit organization founded in 1992 by Stewart to preserve and conserve the Evans Grist Mill, is still active. The current board of directors has reluctantly concluded that the most responsible path forward is to seek a new owner and steward of the mill. It is the board's sincere hope that the next owner or owners will continue Stewart's vision by restoring, reconstructing, interpreting, and preserving the mill for future generations. Anyone interested in learning more about the opportunity to continue Stewart's dream for the Gristmill is invited to contact me, Will Elwell, president of Ashfield Mills, Inc., or by cell at 413-346-3778. Our next front page article is entitled Gloriosa Venue Marks Transition After 25 Years. This was written by Peyton Fleming. Cool, sparkling weather, packed tables inside and outside, purple and white foxgloves bowing in honor from the wondrous garden. Gloria Picosa, entrepreneur and dream event extraordinaire, held a fitting and final, yes, glorious evening soiree at her Curtis House property on July 23. For 25 years, Picosa and her Gloriosa team have hosted weddings, receptions, and community gatherings on her stately 4-acre spread that includes a fully restored 19th century barn, an 1850s Dutch colonial home, and lush gardens bordered by historic stone walls. Picosa is selling the property, named after a former Harper's Weekly editor, to new owners, two couples who plan to continue using it for weddings and other events. Her last gathering was a fitting tribute, a final celebratory toast to all that she has achieved. Throughout the evening, laughter and conversation filled the crisp air as other guests mingled quietly near the gardens. To experience this is magic. It has so much glow, her heart and soul, said Jason Fitku, one of the new owners who plans to split his time between Santa Barbara, California, and Asheville. Wonderful, one of our largest gatherings ever, added Picosa's partner, Chris Basquette, who bounced from table to table throughout the evening. Glow would describe it as bittersweet, but it's a new chapter in our lives, he said. Fitku is excited to continue Gloriosa's legacy. We see ourselves as stewards. Picosa's influence will continue for a time. Yes, it's sad, she said, speaking 2 days after the event while visiting the Asheville Farmers Market. But the good thing is they're going to let me help with the gardening and through the transition. Our next front page story is Photographer's Retrospective Captures the Jolt of Discovery. It's written by Jane Kaufman. Ashfield photographer Kenneth Kuypen doesn't choose his subjects. His subjects choose him. I cleave toward a subject by its arresting me, he said. It would stop me in my tracks because it impinged on my consciousness to that extent. Lots of times I would be pulling over with the brakes squealing because that's how suddenly I saw something I needed to photograph, he said. And when I say needed, that is exactly how it happened. A retrospective of Kuypen's work, some photographs dating to the 1980s, is on view through September at Belding Memorial Library's gallery. Among the images are ones of Town Hall steeple. One of three color images on display is taken from that steeple, looking at Ashfield's Fall Festival on the town common below. Kuypen said he uses color only when the image calls for it, preferring black and white photography for most subjects. There are a number of items from the bulletin board that I'm going to read since they are still timely. The first is town adjusts traffic flow. Due to a number of what is called near accidents, the town has adjusted the traffic flow at the intersection of Norton Hill Road and Steady Lane. Each side of the fork on Norton Hill is now being reduced to a one-way lane, with traffic needing to use the appropriate lane for the direction they plan to take, the town said in a release. People heading east from Steady Lane to Norton Hill should use the southern fork. Those turning from Norton Hill onto Steady Lane should use the northern fork, regardless of whether they are traveling north or south, the town said. Food pantry distribution dates. The Hilltown Church's food pantry will distribute food August 18 from 3 to 5 p.m. in the Congregational Church. Masks are required in the church. The pantry is looking for a part-time bookkeeper to take over the books as the current bookkeeper is retiring. She is working on a job description to explain the position. The pantry would like to thank Keystone Market for its generosity in having a coin can by their checkout register for donations. We appreciate it, and it helps. Again, this year, Fernhill Farm is helping to supply fresh produce for pantry clients. That is very much appreciated by all. Thanks to the community for its support. Elmer's to host Open Mic Porch Fest. On Saturday, August 15, from 3 to 6 p.m., Elmer's will welcome musicians, poets, and other performers to step up to the mic and share their woes and whimsy. The event will take place on our beautiful porch as weather allows, and refreshments will be available. 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Registration is required. Plainfield Concert Series listed. Concerts at 7 will present a summer series of 4 chamber music concerts in August at the Plainfield Congregational Church, Route 116, Plainfield. These free concerts will take place from 7 to 9 p.m. on August 17, 24, and 31. Cummington Fair seeks exhibitors. The Cummington Fair will run from August 27 to 30 this year. Organizers invite area residents to participate by exhibiting. Children, as well as adults, are welcome to exhibit. It is a great way to support the fair and be part of a fun community event. Lighted Boat Parade, September 12. From 6 to 7:30 p.m. on Saturday, September 12, come for music, performances, and events throughout town, beach, and park, including the No Loose Braids Mishoon, Double Edge Theater, Ashfield Community Band, and a juggler, fire performer, and temporary glitter tattoos, all free. 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At 7:30 p.m., the parade of lighted artwork starts at the boat ramp on Ashfield Lake and proceeds across the lake to Lake House, then along the shore by the town beach and the dam. Boats will stay on the water until prizes have been announced. Community yard sale ahead. A yard sale is planned for Saturday, September 19, outside Sanderson Academy, and it will be held rain or shine. Participants must register to secure a space to sell. The cost is $30 for a 15 by 15 foot space, or $40 for a 15 by 25 foot space. Registration fees benefit Sanderson's fifth grade trip to the Keewaydin Environmental Education Center. To register or get more information, contact Allison at 413-320-0893. On page 2, we have an obituary. Joseph M. Skelsey, born 1961, died 2026. Joseph Maria Skelsky passed away in his family's arms at his home in Ashfield on July 15, following a long battle with Alzheimer's disease. Joe is survived by his wife of 44 years, Karen Abderhalden, his son Anthony Skelsey, and his wife Jennifer, and their daughter Jolene of Greenfield. Additionally, he leaves his brother-in-law, William Abderhalden II of Lee, and several nephews, nieces, and cousins. A vigil service was held last Tuesday, August 4. Our next article from page 2 is Council on Aging invites new members, new ideas. This was written by Mary Mosley. The approximate population of Ashfield is 1,700 people, a third of whom are people over 60. Therefore, it seems that with such a number of seniors, there is the potential for many creatively diverse and stimulating contributions from individuals to benefit the entire community. The Ashfield Council on Aging is always seeking the support and wisdom from all ages of the community to enhance and spark new ways to engage and support the amazing seniors that live among us. I have been on the council since 2023. This time serving has enabled me to get to know some of the local seniors through the monthly luncheons the council provides. The luncheons run from March through November and are held through the generosity of the First Congregational Church of Ashfield at Friendship Hall. At these luncheons, we have had speakers related to possible senior needs and also entertainers. Sometimes there is just a gathering to chat amongst ourselves and hear our concerns and stories and get to know each other better. For the majority of my adult life, I have worked with, cared for, and befriended older people. The benefits of my experiences with elders are immeasurable. Now that I am a senior at the age of 75, I know it is essential to remain connected to people of all ages. The perspective and experience from a long life is a vital resource and beneficial to all. The council would like to thank our former chair, Roy Rudolph, for his service in that leadership role. Now is the perfect time for Ashfield residents to join us with new and stimulating ideas. We are seeking two or more people to join us on the council. The commitment requires only about 2 to 3 hours per month. The Council on Aging meets the first Wednesday of the month at 2 p.m. in the Belding Memorial Library Meeting Room. All are welcome to join us. Again, this was submitted by Mary Mosley. We have real estate transactions this month. Property sales are as follows. Robert E. Walker and Mary Walker sold property at 892 West Road on June 26 to Kyle Walker and Colleen Walker for $350,000. Next, Priscilla Wallen the estate of Sarah S. Montgomery and Ellen Wade, trustee, sold property at 46 Brown Road on June 30 to Tekla A. McInerney and Maureen Conroy for $465,000. Next, Timothy F. Curry and Maria Hamilton sold property at 295 Main Street on July 1 to Nicholas Von Budos and Martha Budos for $405,175,000. Next and last, James H. Johnson and Carolyn B. Johnson sold property at 193 Norton Hill Road on July 15 to Ariel Brooks and Nathaniel Brooks for $605,000. On page 3, we have the select board notes. The article is entitled Sheriff's Office to Serve as Animal Control Officer. This is from the July 13 meeting. The select board agreed to hire the Franklin County Sheriff's Office, the acronym for that is FCSO, Regional Animal Control for Animal Control Services, after the recent death of longtime Animal Control Officer Warren Kirkpatrick. Kirkpatrick was the ACO for 43 years and was celebrated for the many monthly hours he committed to the job. Town Administrator Paul McClatchy III proposed a job description for a part-time ACO to the Select Board on July 13. The position described duties including trapping, rescue, euthanasia, and investigations. McClatchy noted that the risks included exposure to harmful chemicals, animal bites, rabies, involvement in dangerous situations, and irate members of the public. The ACO is expected to work 3 to 7 hours per week. Depending on hourly rate and billed hours, the annual cost was estimated between $5,000 and $10,000 per year. Ashfield does not operate a kennel, which would add another $1,000 per year in rental fees, according to McClatchy. The sheriff's office proposed to provide service to Ashfield at an annual cost of $5,500. The officers are based in Turner's Falls, about 40 minutes away. McClatchy said that at least 7 towns, including Buckland, Shelburne, and Colerain, already contract with the office. Select Board Chair Todd Olanek said he suspected that Ashfield would receive better service from a local hire, but it would likely be difficult to hire a qualified candidate. Select Board Member Steve Gogan noted that the Sheriff's Office cost was less than expected, while acknowledging that choosing a regional service might introduce unknown problems. Gogan proposed that the town finalize an annual contract with the sheriff's office. Lamenting the loss of Kirkpatrick, the board approved the change unanimously. Next, we read from the town clerk's desk. There's a few reminders. State primary. Polls will be open 7 a.m. to 8 p.m. on Tuesday, September 1, at the town hall. Early in-person voting in the town clerk's office Saturday, August 22, from 9 to 11 a.m. and 3 to 5 p.m. and during office hours on Monday, August 24, from 10 a.m. to 8 p.m. and Wednesday, August 26, Thursday, August 27, from 10 a.m. to 4 p.m. Vote by mail. We are processing those requests as they come in. The deadline to request this is Tuesday, August 25 at 5 p.m. Ballots must be returned by Tuesday, September 1 at 8 p.m. to be counted. voter registration. Check your status. 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Deadline for this election is Saturday, August 22. With any questions about the election, contact the town clerk or visit ashfield.org/election. State election. Polls will be open November 3rd from 7 a.m. to 8 p.m. Tuesday, November 3rd. For information on vote by mail and early in-person voting, see updates here throughout the fall. Holidays. Monday, September 7 is Labor Day. Monday, October 12 is Indigenous Peoples Day. We have the regular feature from the Chief's Corner, written by our Chief, Beth Bizio. Safe Word Helps Protect Against Scams is the title of her piece. Let's talk about artificial intelligence, AI, and scams. One of our residents was nice enough to pass this information on to me, and I am now sharing it with you. I hope that it helps you stay one step ahead of scammers. AI, voice cloning technology, has become incredibly sophisticated. In seconds, fraudsters can create a near-perfect replica of anyone's voice from video or voicemail. Receiving a phone call from a family member who is in a panic, telling you that they are in trouble and need money, may be an AI scam call. To help battle this type of scam, come up with a family safe word. This should be a random word or even a phrase that only your loved ones know, not shared with anyone outside the family. If you get an hysterical call from someone who says they are a relative, ask them for the safe word or phrase. This way they verify that they are in fact who they say they are. In another effort to make sure that the caller is who they say they are, put them on hold and call the person at their own number to see if it is really them. You can also ask where they are if there are police involved and get the name of the police department and call them directly. In this day and age, it is getting harder and harder to distinguish between a live caller and an AI caller. Help safeguard your identity and your finances. Set up a safe word. As always, if there are any questions, do not hesitate to give me a call or stop by the station. From Chief Beth Bizio. I have been reading from the Ashfield News, the August 2026 edition. I hope that you have a very nice day.
4: Hi, I'm State Representative Mike Finn from the 6th Hamden District, which includes all of West Springfield and precincts in Chicopee, Westfield, and Agawam. I hope you're having a wonderful day today. 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
5: Hello, this is David Kaufman reading the Amherst Bulletin for August 6th. Also serving Belchertown, Hadley, Leverett, Pelham, Shutesbury, Deerfield, and Sunderland. First, two pieces from Western Massachusetts by Emily Klein, both regarding the drought. The first one is entitled, "The Drought You Can't See." Behind another summer of water restrictions is a drought measured below the surface. Nothing about the Massachusetts landscape indicates a lack of water. The terrain looks lush and reservoirs remain full, but precipitation tells a different story. 2 years of below average rainfall has depleted groundwater and shrunk stream levels, setting off an official drought declaration. Municipalities, as a result, have implemented mandatory water conservation efforts, but the severity of restrictions depend on the water source. Massachusetts has been in a drought since October 2024. As of July 9th, the Pioneer Valley is in significant drought based on months of below average rainfall and low groundwater levels. The United States Drought Monitor places the Connecticut River Valley in moderate drought on the July 2nd map. It's all about what we're experiencing now compared to what it should be at this time of the year for us in Massachusetts, said Vandana Rao, Director of Water Policy at the Massachusetts Executive Office of Energy and Environmental Affairs, and not necessarily how things are in Arizona or other parts of the country. The dry weather has not impacted all water resources equally. Some western Massachusetts water districts report worrying dips in well levels, while others see their reservoirs almost full. Regardless, the lawn signs and website notices announcing mandatory conservation efforts have once again populated the public sphere. These are not a water district's decision, but rather a requirement of state water permits. I hear a lot from the public, "We're in a ban every year and we're not in a drought." And that is because it's this permit condition that is requiring this conservation, said Jennifer Peterson, executive director of the Massachusetts Water Works Association, an organization that helps municipalities abide by state water regulations. In 2023, the Massachusetts Department of Environmental Protection began renewing state water permits and registrations under the condition that holders abide by state drought declarations. The change, Peterson said, came after years of advocacy from watershed protection agencies around water conservation. They had a lot of pressure from watershed groups to make sure that people were being as conservative as they could be with their water for ecological protection, she said. Each month now, a Massachusetts Drought Management Task Force convenes to deduce the drought status. The group of 16 federal and state experts look at six hydrologic factors: precipitation, water levels of lakes and ponds, stream flow of rivers and wetlands, fire danger, groundwater levels, and evapotranspiration from the soil and plants. The data from that month is compared to a look-back period or the same month across decades. For instance, May 26 precipitation would be compared to the median of May precipitation from the last 20 years. Based on this month's variation from the norm, the task force makes a recommendation to the Office of Energy and Environmental Affairs. Drought for most people means we're running out of water, and that's not really how the Massachusetts drought plan works, said Peterson, who also serves on the task force. Many people look to the U.S. Drought Monitor for drought alerts, but Rao says the task force analysis leverages more data points and regional expertise. The U.S. Drought Monitor is a little bit more flashy in comparison because it updates more frequently so that a recent storm can appear to improve conditions only to retreat. Only states have the power to declare drought. What we're doing here in Massachusetts is more granular, Rao said. Rainfall has been consistently below average. The National Weather Service reports Hampshire County received 11.8 inches below normal over the past 12 months. In June alone, the deficit was 1.76 inches. Lack of rain slowly dwindles groundwater supplies. These reservoirs hiding underground supply water for rivers, lakes, and even the ocean. While rain may spike stream levels, Rao explains it will not stabilize until groundwater increases. As of July 17, 26, the Quabbin is 81% full, which is considered below normal. Communities whose water comes from the MWRA system are strongly encouraged to reduce their water consumption by 5% at drought warning, said Sean Navin, the Massachusetts Water Resources Authority and Springfield Water and Sewer Commission spokesperson. At drought emergency 1, or 50 to 60% full, water restrictions become mandated. When we are in significant droughts, we want you to conserve water. It is the most precious resource we have, Navin said. We don't want communities to feel they can do whatever they want with water. Some communities with multiple well reserves and reservoir systems can weather the drought for months, if not years. However, areas with smaller or fewer wells are seeing their supplies deplete much faster. The three reservoirs in Northampton are close to capacity at this moment, Northampton DPW Director Donna LaScalia said. Together, they hold more than 1 billion gallons of water. Amherst has 5 wells and 2 reservoir systems, one of which is not connected to a water treatment plant yet. The town declared a water ban in August 25 and then again on May 8th. While the smaller reservoirs need to recharge more frequently than the Quabbin, DPW Director Guilford Morin says the water levels are doing fine. Both Amherst and Northampton enforce water restrictions based on permits with MassDEP. Seasonal water restrictions desensitize the public to water restrictions when they're really needed. Massachusetts Water Works Association has requested the state better distinguish between seasonal restrictions and drought restrictions for the general public. Water districts can impose stricter bans, and sometimes this is necessary. The Belchertown Water District enforced a full water ban on all non-essential water use last September, while most municipalities permitted watering on odd or even days. "We don't do that," Water District Superintendent Kevin Williams said. "If it's bad enough to have a water ban, we have a water ban. For Belchertown, it's all or nothing." In June, Williams said, some of Belchertown's 5 wells had dropped a foot below average, and there's still a lot of summer left. "There's a lot of yellow lawns in town right now, and we're thankful for that," Williams said. "They really are helping us. Recent storms have helped replenish the rain deficit, but National Weather Service meteorologist Andrew Locanto says it will take more than 1 or 2 storms to improve drought conditions. Peterson encourages people to listen to their water district bans, as water superintendents have the best understanding of their water supplies. Rayo also implores people to run the dishwasher on a full load, use a running tap to water plants, water gardens in the evening, and listen to local water authorities. They have the ability through their decision-making in their lives on an everyday basis to make a difference," she said. From Hadley, Scott Merzbach writes, $16.3 million housing project to transform former hotel. Development to bring 50 apartments to Russell Street, slated to be completed in spring 2027. With Valley Community Development earlier in July having secured final financing for what will be known as Russell Crossing, crews from Keiter Corporation of Florence will be at the 329 Russell Street site to begin transforming what had been an Econo Lodge. Renovation will begin in August 26, finish in late spring 27, with residents moving in during the summer fall of 27, said Valley CDC Executive Director Alexis Breitenacher. Located in front of the Mountain Farms Mall, the perimeter of the property has been secured by a chain link fence. When complete, Russell Crossing will include 12 one-bedroom apartments and 39 studios, all with kitchens with enough room for up to 63 low and moderate income individuals. Breitenacher said there will be units set aside for veterans as part of the Veterans Affairs Supportive Housing, or VASH, program with support from the VA in Leeds. There will also be units reserved for people coming out of homelessness and other units considered workforce housing for those earning up to 60% of the area median income, generally minimum wage earners. Valley CDC is also partnering with Clinical and Support Options to offer support services at the property. Financing for the project includes both federal and state low-income housing tax credits, American Rescue Plan Act supportive housing funding, and grants from the Federal Home Loan Bank of Boston Affordable Housing Program and the Hadley Affordable Housing Trust Fund. Until this spring, Craig's Doors, a home association incorporated, had been using the building as an overflow site for its homeless shelter in Amherst. Work on Russell Crossing comes as Valley CDC is nearing completion of the Amherst Community Homes. The 30 dwellings, made up of 15 duplexes, are offering home ownership opportunities. As of the middle of July, 24 of the 30 units have their certificates of occupancy, and one buyer was expected to sign a purchase and sale agreement, Breitenacher said. Now from Amherst, Scott Merzbach writes, downtown in flux. Astor and Pine closing joins a wave of downtown changes, urging support for local shops. Beers and wines, bread, fresh produce, and other kitchen essentials have filled the shelves at Astor and Pine Market in downtown Amherst for the past 2.5 years in what its owners described as a European-inspired market. However, as July ends, so will the store. Bill and Mallory Nurse, a Holyoke couple who opened the shop at 189 North Pleasant Street in February 24, are citing various challenges for the closure. These include foot traffic that's lower than what Northampton offers, a difficult national and regional economy, and a lack of help from the University of Massachusetts in promoting the town's main commercial district. It's one of three recent closings in downtown. The others are the Taste Thai Cuisine, which shut down at 25 North Pleasant Street at the end of May after 12 years in business, and Zoo's Kitchen Asian Bistro and Ramen, which for about a year was located at 25 South Pleasant Street, replacing the former Oriental Flavor. John Page, executive director of the Amherst Business Improvement District, said each of the closings can be seen as a part of the normal business cycle. However, Astor and Pine in particular, due to its unique offerings, should serve as a warning to those who want a more diverse array of businesses, he said. My call to the community is this. If you love a small business and want to see it here a year from now, you have to show up and support it with your dollars. A downtown is not a museum piece or a picturesque Norman Rockwell illustration frozen in time. It's a living, dynamic thing that only continues to thrive if we all show up and invest in it. Bill Nurse explained that what the couple had envisioned for Astor and Pine was an elevated experience for customers, but also one in which people wouldn't have to pay exorbitant prices and which could be patronized by visitors, permanent residents, and college students. Yet many perceived it only as a place to pick up a gift for the holidays or to get an item during wine tastings on Saturdays, not making it a regular stop to restock their pantries and cupboards. Unfortunately, owning a small independent retail business is almost impossible in this current economic climate, the nurses wrote in a farewell letter posted on the door. The letter also states that shopping small needs to be a consistent habit. Despite the criticism leveled at UMass, a university spokeswoman observes that there is tremendous support offered for the downtown business community, including from the annual Adventure into Amherst, where all freshmen and first-year students have an orientation and scavenger hunt in town center. In the case of Astor and Pine, UMass regularly promoted the business to faculty and staff and publicized its offerings to families as well. Combined, the recent closings reflect the downtown experiencing growing pains during an ongoing evolution, with some entrepreneurs retiring and passing along their businesses to others, and others shuttering for good. Restaurants and service are, for better or worse, among the businesses that continue to do the best, illustrated by the arrival of Zinnekens, a Belgian waffle place going into the Amherst Cinema Building on Amity Street. Other newcomers are Ashton Realty Group offices at 220 North Pleasant, Soma Skin Studio on Kellogg Avenue, and Roll Aesthetics on Triangle Street. There will also be a new business coming to where Taste Thai had been. And while Coronation Cafe plans an expansion, and La Vera Cruzana relocated to a larger site, allowing for the creation of a Dulces by Vera dessert space, Page says there are non-restaurant successes as well, such as the opening of the Hive Collective retail maker space and gallery at 49 Boltwood Walk, and the one-year anniversary of Floral Affairs Flower Shop. There are significant challenges, however, as customers may be spending less in the face of the difficult economy and rising prices. The macroeconomic situation is applying additional pressure on our small businesses, many of which were already surviving on razor-thin margins, Page said. Taxes, insurance, utilities, and therefore rent, as well as the cost of goods and employee benefits, have increased significantly by between 10% and 25% for many in the past year alone. The reality is it is a challenging time to be a small business owner. It's never been something for the faint of heart, Page said. Moving off the front page, moving to Leverett, Scott Mersbach writes, Town Board keeps roof funding with district. Deputy Fire Chief honored after 21 years. Even as the ongoing roof replacement at the Amherst Regional Middle School is expected to come in below the original $9.83 million construction estimate, Leverett officials will allow the regional schools to continue holding

0: This broadcast service is provided by Valley iRadio. The material being read is the copyright property of the publications being read. Access to this program is solely for persons who cannot read the original printed version due to a visual impairment or other disability. By continuing to listen, you confirm that you have such a condition.
1: Asbestos-covered pipe was discovered. Select board member Tom Hankinson said town officials have good faith in the regional schools and that having the money held by the region is not a risk. Still, Finance Committee member Jeff Allen said he was concerned about the process and how the regional schools were appropriating money for the roof. Another resident, Richard Nathorst, who handled facilities management at the University of Massachusetts Amherst, said the danger of leaving the money with the schools is that the contractor will find nice to-dos that will add cost and that it's safer for Lever to have the money returned as soon as possible. Deputy Fire Chief honored. The Select Board also used its meeting to honor retiring Deputy Fire Chief Amy Rice for her 21 years of service to the fire department, including a tenure as interim fire chief for several months in the past year. We just really appreciate you and thank you for your service, said Chairwoman Patricia Duffy. Rice, who works professionally as a nurse and administrator, observed that her uncle, John Maruzzi, was fire chief when she began, and that her father, John Field, was also a firefighter and joining the department when she returned to her hometown was the best decision she ever made. I love doing it and giving back to the community, neighbors, and family, Rice said. But she added that it's time to not have to worry about getting up in the middle of the night for emergencies. In other business, the Select Board agreed to apply for a $400,000 grant from the Massachusetts Office of Travel and Tourism to fund repairs for the dam next to the North Leverett Sawmill. Donald Robinson, president of the Friends of the North Leverett Sawmill, noted that a successful application would go a long way toward completing necessary repairs and supporting the neighboring mill pond, which serves as a vital water source for the fire department. Susan Linton, treasurer for the Friends Group, added that letters of support for the project have already been secured from both the historic Deerfield and the Franklin County Chamber of Commerce. The board also discussed state policy with Corinne Coriat, one of three candidates competing to represent the 1st Franklin District in the legislature. Coriat, the former chief of staff for Representative Natalie Blaze, Democrat of Deerfield, stated that if elected, she intends to champion regional equity issues, specifically targeting rural education funding deficiencies in western Massachusetts. Her platform priorities also include reforming the Chapter 70 education formula, strengthening climate resilience and infrastructure, and supporting Medicare for all. Finally, the board awarded a $74,000 contract to John Deere dealer United Ag and Turf for the purchase of a new tractor to be used at the elementary school. From the Around Amherst column by Scott Mersback, school logos unveiled. Logos for both the new K-5 Amethyst Brook School and the Chestnut Street Academy, where sixth graders will study in a section of the Amherst Regional Middle School, have been unveiled about a month before both locations open. The designs were selected through a public vote. They were created by recent fifth grade students at Fort River School, who will be attending Chestnut Street in the upcoming school year, but was otherwise not identified by the district. The Amethyst Brook logo shows a flowing brook surrounded by amethyst crystals, while the logo for Chestnut Street features a chestnut tree with green and blue leaves. Both logos will be used in school communications, apparel, signs, and various branding materials. Amherst is honoring its designation as a Purple Heart community, honoring those killed or wounded in combat for the United States with a ceremony in front of Town Hall August 14th at 3 p.m. The hour-long event will include remarks from town officials and community leaders, a proclamation reading, unveiling of the new signs that will be put up in town, and the recognition of Purple Heart recipients. The ceremony comes a week after the August 7th Purple Heart Day, when it was suggested residents and organizations fly the American flag and offer other public expressions.

0: to recognize Amherst Purple Heart recipients. Finally, under historic preservation at Goodwin Church, Goodwin Memorial Church is receiving $48,000 in Community Preservation Act funding to deal with water damage at the Woodside Avenue building. Town Council recently approved the spending, which is the last of this year's CPA requests on which it needed to act. Water infiltration has caused masonry deterioration and created mold and spores at the church, according to the application. The application stated, "This is a matter of safety. The brick and stone has water seeping through the cracks." Moving to the living section, Scott Mersbach writes from Hadley, "The business of bullseyes. New archery range aims to hit the mark at the Hampshire Mall. As a client loads an arrow onto a bow and prepares to shoot it toward a target about 30 yards away, Northeast Archery Supply Company owner Joshua Gray offers advice on how to make the shot as accurate as possible. After Sam Medina gets instruction on the correct form for using the equipment, he lets the arrow fly from the bow, causing a soft thud to sound in the distance. 'I really like it,' says Medina of Amherst, who has become a regular at practicing his marksmanship at the new archery range and supply store at Hampshire Mall on Route 9. 'I've been coming here to practice a bit. Just off Cafe Square and using the space where the Pins Arcade and bowling alley had been located, the store is divided between the range and a shop with a variety of bows and arrows for sale and an area where Gray can do custom work on both the bows and arrows, from making repairs to doing modifications.' Gray, a Conway resident, said he began the process of opening the store about 18 months ago. He found the mall space ideal, with the former bowling alley lanes converted into a range that can accommodate 24 people at a time. Gray said he wants everybody to come and learn more about the sport, whether they're active hunters or just people who want to get better at target practice. Those who do come for the range can do one-time shooting or get memberships, with the rates being $15 an hour, $45 for a month, and $250 for a year. While most visible is the shooting range, with large windows allowing people passing by in the main mall corridor to become spectators, Gray also wants people to drop into the shop for the growing line of products he offers. That's where people, especially those just starting out, can learn more about bows and find bows they can try out. 'You can get a good feel for it just shooting it at a short distance,' Gray said. 'The comfort for people using a bow and the arrows they will place in it is determined by the draw cycle, or the physical process of pulling the bowstring back and the mechanical curve of effort required to do so. The business is still a work in progress as he modifies the space. Some aspects of the former entertainment venue, as the large walk-in cooler that was used for the bar at Pins, remain in place, though Gray says he has no intent to use that. After a career in the corporate world, this is the first time Gray is running his own business, and he hopes to find success that he can pass on to his two children. Northeast Archery Supply is currently open Mondays through Saturdays from 10 a.m. to 7 p.m. and Sundays from 11 to 6, although the hours are subject to change. Turning to sports, Ryan Ames writes from UMass Basketball, UMass heading to Garden for BC Tilt, in-state rivals to meet as part of Hall of Fame series in Boston. The UMass men's basketball team announced it will take on in-state rival Boston College on Friday, November 6th at the TD Garden. The matchup will be part of the Hall of Fame series Boston, with both teams making their return to the Garden hardwood for the first time since facing off against each other in 2014. What an incredible opportunity to once again play Boston College in our own state, Minuteman head coach Frank Martin said in a news release. Thankful to the Hall of Fame for making it happen last year in Springfield, and obviously this year at TD Garden in Boston. Michigan will play UConn in the nightcap of the day's proceedings, a rematch of the 2026 National Championship game. This will mark the first of two Hall of Fame events for the season for the Minutemen, as they also face Wake Forest in the Hall of Fame Classic on Sunday, December 6th in Springfield. Last season, the Minutemen had edged BC with a 76-71 win at the MassMutual Center in Springfield in their first meeting in 11 years. The Eagles lead the all-time series 26-22, but UMass holds an 11-3 edge in neutral state events. Ryan Ames goes on to write of baseball, picture perfect ending. Amherst 14U caps off incredible PVYBL season, claiming Koufax championship. In a rematch of its dramatic walk-off victory a day prior, the Amherst 14U baseball team cruised past Brattleboro Maroon 8-1 in the PVYBL championship game of the Koufax Division playoffs at Deerfield Academy on July 25th. The Hurricanes scored 8 unanswered runs following Brattleboro taking a 1-0 lead after just one inning, the bulk of which occurred during the bottom of the fifth when Amherst plated 6 straight runs. Gus Garrett Peltier was lights out on the mound for Amherst, allowing only 1 run in 6 1/3 innings of action. Jack Magnocci closed out the contest for the Canes, recording the final 2 outs. Amherst wrapped up its season at 18-2-1 overall. The Hurricanes had overcome a 2-run deficit to down the Blue Devils of Northampton 3-2 and advanced to the Koufax Championship game. Under the general heading of fishing, Adam Hargraves writes, "Not your average everyday teen, Ben Johnston to compete in Bassmaster High School Championship. Some teenagers stare at their phones, scrolling thousands and thousands of clips on social media sites during their free time. More often than not, Greenfield's Ben Johnston would prefer the peace and tranquility of clutching a fishing pole with a line in the water at a local fishing hole. The water provides an effective sanctity for the mind. It leads to a lifestyle that's easier," he said. "There's not as much noise going around. It's more that I am going out fishing either by myself or with my dad, and I'm going to have a calm time. I know it's going to be a good time. It's calming out there. But there's a lot of strategy that goes into it as well. There's really no bad days out fishing. The earliest fishing memories stem from a lake house on the shores of Lake Mattawa in Orange. A dock protruded into the water to provide a perfect backdrop for the beginning stages of his fishing career with the help of his father, Bill Johnston. In July, Johnston was in Paris, Tennessee to compete in the Bassmaster High School Championship. It's the third year in a row he's competed at the national event for the best high school age fishermen in the country. And this completes the Amherst Bulletin for August 6th, also serving Belchertown, Hadley, Leverett, Pelham, Shutesbury, Deerfield, and Sunderland. Your reader has been David Kaufman, and as always, thank you so much for listening.
1: Good day. This is Richard Cino with Valley Eye Radio, reading from the August 6, 2026 edition of the Wilbraham Hamden Times. From the front page of the Times, Declaration of Independence presentation was held. Around 20 people were gathered in the Brooks Room at the Wilbraham Public Library on Saturday, July 25th, to hear Rich Howell, a lifelong Wilbraham resident who has spent nearly 4 decades as a historical researcher and 23 years as a reenactor, give a presentation about the people, historical background, and events leading up to a pivotal part of American history, the signing of the Declaration of Independence. The nearly 2-hour presentation, entitled aptly, The Declaration of Independence, Origins, Text, and Meaning, was the latest in a long-standing collaboration between the Old Meeting House Museum and the Wilbraham Public Library. Emily Lang, adult services librarian at the library, remarked on how pleased they were with this collaboration. "The Old Meeting House is such a wealth of information, especially from a local history perspective." Lindsay Boursier, marketing director for the Old Meeting House Museum, agreed, noting that the Old Meeting House Museum has done events here in the past because we've kind of outgrown our space for bigger things. "The Wilbraham Public Library has collaborated with us for a few years on hosting events, but this is the first event this season that we've co-hosted." Rich and his presentation. In his talk, Howell dressed stylishly in a period costume known as a court suit, gave an impassioned and often stunning overview of the time leading up to the colonists formally voting for their independence from England, and explaining in a subsequent declaration their many grievances and reasons for doing so. In an interview, Howell commented that the basis for the presentation was from original sources. I like to go with primary sources. You can see exactly what they wanted to do, why they wanted to do it, Howell said. For anyone expecting a simple rendition of the typical stories of this moment in his history, as learned by Cha schoolchildren for a number of years, many surprises awaited them. The tone for the presentation was set early by Howell in a brief interactive session with the audience where he read off three quotes from prominent people of the time and asked the audience, where did they sound like they came from? Even though the quotes sounded like they could have come from colonists, one person in the audience correctly determined that they came from England. In fact, Howell confirmed that the quotes came from members of the British Parliament. From that point on, citing many other such quotes from dignitaries from both sides of the ocean, Howell took the audience on a whirlwind ride through many historical events of the period, as well as a review of the social and political concerns and conflicts that expressed over those issues both in England and the colonies. Howell explained that the history of England leading up to this time helps with an understanding. A few of the more astonishing facts that Howell highlighted in an interview about his talk included the support in Britain and England for the American Revolution and those supported them, whether they were members of the military officer corps or they were members of Parliament in the House of Lords and in the House of Commons. We talk about the Loyalists and the Tories here. We had more support in England, percentage-wise, than they had here. Now they had some, there's no question, but the story's not told, or the number of British sailors who deserted to join our ranks. Now Howell mentioned in his talk that the first major body to openly call for their delegates to support independence in the Continental Congress was from the colony in North Carolina in a document known as the Halifax Resolves, and this was later followed up by pronouncements from other colonies. Locally, we noted in the interview that people living here, like in the towns of Wilbraham and Hampden, who at times, you have to go through notes we do have of the town meetings, they were talking about these issues and weighing in on them, weighing in on the subject of independence. Howell continued, I think the story that gets missed more than anything was this wasn't a decision taken for them. This was something they wanted to do, because that's where it emanated from the citizenry on up. That's the big story. Even though the resolution was passed back on July 2nd, Howell noted that it did not become official until it was signed by the President of the Continental Congress in July 4th, 1776. Nobody celebrates the signing on the day it passed. They celebrate it on the day they signed the bill. That's why. Howell added, between the 2nd and the 4th of July, the delegates said, okay, to make this official, we need a declaration to the rest of the world. More importantly, we want to tell our people and the people over the former empire that we used to belong to why we're doing this. The presentation ended with Howell going over the causes of the Declaration of Independence one by one and explaining the meaning of them. After the presentation and a short Q&A, Howell invited the audience to join him outside for the dramatic reading of the Declaration of Independence in nearby Crane Park. Well, that sounds like that was an interesting way to spend a couple of hours learning about our history. And in that same vein, over in Wilbraham, Michael LePage, historical interpreter and reenactor, will portray Paul Revere at the Wilbraham Public Library. That's coming up Monday, August 10th at 6 p.m. Revere's name evokes images of the famous midnight ride of April 19th and 18th in 1775. Hear his story, culminating with the night in April when he spread the alarm to every Middlesex village and farm that the regulars were coming out. Now, this free program is open to all and is sponsored by the Wilbraham Friends of the Library. Now, registration is appreciated, but seating is available, first come, first served. You can go on to wilbrahamlibrary.org or give the library a call at 413-596-6141. Just continuing on with some presentations tied to our 250th anniversary as a country. Artifacts come out of storage for treasures and trivia. Join the Old Meeting House Museum on August 9th from 2 to 4 for Treasures and Trivia, a free afternoon featuring artifacts not normally on display, followed by a scintillating round of local history trivia with prizes. That's at 3 p.m. Now, visitors to the museum can see pieces the museum has preserved for decades, but it really shows. There'll be Victorian bustle skirts and hand-beaded bodices, a Civil War sewing kit carried by a Wilbraham soldier, a 45-star American flag, and so much more. We have more in our collection than we could ever properly display, said Lindsay Boursier, the marketing director. Most of it lives in boxes in the storage room, well cared for, but out of sight. This event is our chance for the museum to bring some of it out. But the trivia is what people really show for. We give out prizes for the top three, and folks get pretty competitive about it. Wolverham knows its history and is not shy about proving it. Treasures and Trivia is free and open to the public. Visit theomh.org or TheOMH for more information. Again, that's going to be August 9th from 2 to 4, a nice way to spend a summer afternoon. Honoring Purple Heart Day in the town of Wolverham. Whereas Purple Heart Day is observed annually on August 7th to commemorate the establishment of the Purple Heart Medal by General George Washington back in 1782, recognizing the extraordinary sacrifice and valor of American service members wounded or killed in action, and whereas the Purple Heart is awarded to those who have been wounded or killed while serving in the U.S. Armed Forces, serving as a powerful symbol of courage, resilience, and the profound cost of defending our nation's freedoms, whereas the town of Wolverham does not have any residents who are Purple Heart recipients, and we give thanks while remaining ever mindful of the heavy price paid by others in service to our country, and whereas we pause to honor and remember all Purple Heart recipients throughout the Commonwealth of Massachusetts and across the U.S. with special reverence for those to whom the medal was awarded posthumously for, whose ultimate sacrifice reminds us of the debt of gratitude we owe to them all who have defended liberty. Now, therefore, the Select Board in the town of Wolverham, Massachusetts, doth hereby proclaim August 7th is Purple Heart Day in Wolverham. We call upon all residents to reflect on the bravery of our nation's wounded and fallen heroes, to honor their sacrifice and service, and to support the veterans and military families in our community and beyond. In witness thereof, I have hereunto set my hand and caused the seal of Wolverham to be affixed this August 7th to the year of 2026. A great proclamation from the Wolverham Select Board. Save Our Fun Sun Fundraiser, the SOS Save Our Sign Fundraiser, will be taking place at the VFW Post 9397 in Hamden on Saturday, August 5th at 3 p.m. Tickets are $25 at the door. You can save $5 by getting them in advance for $20, $5 for kids 12 and under. There will be entertainment with DJ Bob playing tunes, games, raffles, face painting, and there'll also be henna tattoos. Food will be served from 3:30 to 5:30 p.m., and the chicken menu comprises of barbecued beef, chicken, corn of the cob, baked potatoes, hamburgers, hot dogs, salads, and desserts. There'll be a cash bar and some raffle prizes. All proceeds will go to the SOS Fund. And the Select Board of Hamden, Select Board in Wolverham, held a joint meeting to discuss an interim plan for what's going to happen to the Wolverham Middle School come July. That was on July 23rd. Select Board Chair Mark Ducey explained the board wanted to hear Hamden's perspective on the question sent to them. We too have some concerns with the regional agreement. It was mainly the fact that it was all centered around, if we get into the core programs, what happens? Our thought was, what if we don't get into the core program? And I think the question isn't really whether or not we get into it, it's when do we get to the core program? But the question is, what happens in the interim? And that doesn't get addressed in the regional agreement at all. It'd be nice to have some straight talk. Hamden Select Board Chair John Flynn noted how both boards were very clear about the major concern because the children over the next 5 to 7 years at the middle school are going to have a good educational experience without, honestly, as you said, without breaking the bank. Because if we're in the core program, you're not building a brand new penthouse. We're maintaining a good, safe environment for education. That was according to Flynn. Assistant Superintendent for Financial Operations and Human Resources, Dr. Douglas Slaughter, provided an overview of what the interim plan was. Some things are currently being funded, so there's a sort of a question of building security doors, and that's the sort of thing that Wolverham's already funded for. So we'll do that, and there's a little bit more in the plan to make sure that the doors we have in the building are secure and control the environment a bit better. There's some associated things that go along with that, Slaughter said. It's an older building. It has asbestos tiles, and again, There was some funding that actually a few years ago, relative to that remediation and management of asbestos in the building, that's another area we're going to work on over the summer. There'll be a small amount of money remaining that will help maintain those spaces and get some new flooring over the next few years. Now, indoor air quality is also part of the three core items. We got into some mechanisms that we put into place a couple of years ago to try to keep the air quality in good order, manage humidity and mold in the building, just some other filtering, that sort of thing. So the idea with that was some we're looking into. We've been keeping the air quality at a somewhat satisfactory level and bolstering it just a bit to make things work out a little more efficiently. Air conditioning, for example, for student needs and the support building. Slaughter added, he's hopeful for the mini split type units. If we're fortunate to get into the core program in a shorter period of time, they'll be useful. There'll be a good lifetime for them. We can repurpose those within the life the district. So there's a longer term ability of being able to reuse those mini splits and that expense. On those numbers, Slaughter said it was fairly modest at $85,000 due to what the district has on hand and what it could be done moving forward. Hopefully, it's a number that's workable for the two communities. After discussion regarding how to get that money, Hampden Select Board member Don Davenport noted the middle school is currently owned by the town of Wilbraham. That's per the regional agreement, and the lease says the town is responsible for capital expenses over $35,000. You have $105,000 in maintenance. Is any of that going to go towards this project? Slaughter noted the likelihood of things that could surface or come up to accommodate that operating number of the building can help cover it. As it's strictly written currently, it might need a separate side agreement for that purpose. If you do it as an adjustment to the operating budget, which I think we could classify these things under, it's a little bit harder. I think that's part of the conversation tonight. I will say this. The sooner we can receive and have the appropriate funding for that, regardless of what mechanism it is, the sooner we can approach the problem. Chair Mark Ducey said the items don't exceed the $35,000 threshold if grouped. But if they're grouped, they do. Potentially, one of the options we would have is just to increase for us the supplemental budget by $85,000. Slaughter said that's one way to approach it. Either of these funding mechanisms requires a partnership with the school committee to actually vote on the amended budget. Hampden Select Board member Eric Vanderleeden said he was concerned if everything's roped up into one big purchase, that may make people get uncomfortable. So if there's a way perhaps to segregate it, it would be optimal. But I think that the number is very reasonable to take a remediation step. The transition period happened. It's great. I think it's a great idea, Vanderleeden said. If there's any way to cleanly present this, possibly separately, that would be great. After Superintendent Dr. John Provo said the district ended up getting $160 per pupil from the state when they had budgeted for only $150, Vice Chair Sue Bunnell said she understood the many concerns as they existed when her son went to the Wilbraham Middle School, and that was 30 years ago. I mean, it kind of feels like short money to get us through whatever it takes to get us being able to a much big conversation. Vanderleeden shared his two children will be heading into eighth grade, and he's heard things, agreeing with Bunnell that this isn't a lot of money. We're going to have to make a decision. This has been weighing on my mind. We need to make a line in the sand, and, if you will, we need to kind of put aside our differences and move forward for the betterment of the children. Davenport pointed out Hampden's share of $17,000 isn't just a lot of money. The feedback will be, you sold us down the drain. It's not our building, and you're fixing up their building, and you don't want to pay for it. A small group of people, but it depends on who turns out for the town meeting. After further discussion, Bunnell shared how doing work while the school is empty would be the best way to do it, and asked how much people are willing to go out, on the hope and expectation that this modest investment is to make sure the kids in middle school have a healthy perspective on things. Provo said the plan was to work on the projects already funded over the summer. The mini-split installation, however, would have to occur next summer because that involves drilling through the exterior envelope of the building, and that's a long process. Flynn then said how the entire town hall in Hampden was done within a week. It could easily be done during a break, Flynn said. It doesn't need to wait until next summer. That's my point. I don't think if this is a priority, I don't see why we don't make it one. As discussion continued, Flynn said this, "It's a hard thing to say, and this sounds weird, but if we were to say, my gosh, this is a priority, and we're going to get it done next year, how do you balance the two things? How can it be a priority, and how do you wait a year?" Select Board Clerk Michael Squindo spoke up. "To be fair, it's a 6 to 10 year priority. I understand, but we're also saying we're going to do what we're going to do with the numbers," said Flynn. "Reading the memo, this was budgeted for 6 to 10 years, Squindo said. "I get that. But we also have to say cut everything off. These are the number one things that you need to do. It's part of our presentation. We believe this. We believe it the whole way." Squindo then said this, "I hear that, and I guess I just want to make sure that we're really saying having a difference of timing over less than 10,000 on less than 100,000 10-year plan, when we've already told the schools that the money that they asked for wasn't awarded this year. Then we're going to ask them to nickel and dime from the budget that is this year for a 10-year plan. Ducey clarified this was not said. I think we said we'll give it to them in a town meeting, but they could get it done sooner. I think it bolsters the case of a town meeting of such a priority." Slaughter later said the execution of the plan can happen over the course of 12 months. Provo said this would be something needing discussion at the school committee. Essentially, what we're hearing from the two boards here is that you'd like us to essentially deficit spend in anticipation that we'll be get funding in a few months. I think we have to find out whether the school committee wants to do this. The board agreed. They approved of the plan and moved on to the discussion, then the regional agreement. Seems like a lot of to and fro to make the Wolverham Middle School building used by Wolverham and Hamden a little bit safer and comfortable for the students in the long run. Knights of Columbus 10195 honors first responders. In Wilbraham, the Knights of Columbus branch 10195 hosted a special recognition ceremony back on July 21st. The ceremony honored members of the Wilbraham Fire Police Department and the Scantic Valley YMCA. This was a special ceremony the Knights had a part in, as one of their Knights, Tom Garvey, faced a heart attack at the Y in April. YMCA employee Adam Kurtka found Garvey unconscious, called 911 to the fire and police departments, and got him to the hospital very quickly and very professionally. It should also be noted the 911 dispatches from Wilbraham Regional Emergency Communications also helped that day in providing life-saving instructions and vital information. The communicators were Juliet Brown, David Squires, and Sydney Schaefer. Brown was the one who took the call provided in instructions. She has since resigned and now works in another field. Anthony Gentile, the regional dispatcher's executive director, praised his team for the efforts on that day. In a critical medical emergency, every second counts. The 9/11 communicators, who answered the initial call from the Y and began providing life-saving instructions before any unit arrived, played a vital role in that chain of survival. Their calm, professional actions that day helped give the patient the best possible chance. The men and women of the Wilbraham Regional Emergency Communications Center do this work quietly and around the clock for the communities of Wilbraham, Hamden, Belchertown, and the surrounding areas. To these regional dispatchers and to every telecommunicator who answers when someone needs help, thank you. Thank you for your work. It matters, Gentile said. After the first responders brought him to the hospital, Garvey was in a coma for a week before he woke up, and today he is up and walking and talking like normal. The ceremony started with a dinner for everyone, consisting of grinders and salads, along with an assortment of cookies and brownies, and a dessert. After dinner, Garvey told the story to all the attendees. Then Grand Knight Josh Mitchell and the Knights recognized each person involved. The Knights recognized Adam Kutka and Debbie Kelder from the Y, officers Taylor Beaudre and Mark Schlosser from the police department, and firefighters Kevin Brown, Owen Shaw, Renee Fogues, and Julia Knoll in absentia from the fire department. Garvey himself reflected in the ceremony, "I feel honored that all these people have come out for myself and my family. It's very humbling. It was a very traumatic event that sometimes it just seems like you want to move on with your life. But the Knights are a great organization. They're very active in charity, and it's their fundamental mission." The Garvey family was also in attendance. Speaking about the ceremony was Garvey's daughter, Taylor. I think it's very interesting, and it's just been a really cool experience to see everybody kind of come together. It's really rewarding to see everyone just get actually credit for what they're doing, because to them it's just another day. But to us, it's like, you look at it and we're like, holy crap, you saved his life. Grand Knight John Mitchell also reflected, it's a very special night. It's an incredible story that you think is from a movie or a book. The sequence for him to get to the hospital and have his life saved and be back on his feet, talk, and do everything is truly incredible. Also speaking on behalf of the Knights is Financial Secretary Jim Rooney. Our first responders in town did a wonderful, amazing job keeping him alive to get him to the hospital, Rooney said. As Knight Catholics, I think we all believe that the hand of God was guiding these people. It's an amazing story. Receiving one of the many certificates of appreciation was YMCA Executive Director Deb Kelder. I'm incredibly proud of Adam. He's a young staffer, but he's been with us for a few years, and at the time when this happened, he was the only staff person in the building, and he handled it amazingly. It was a special evening celebrating local heroes in our town. That's a good story with a great outcome. And a quick recap on what's going to be going on at the Hamden Senior Center during the month of August. Now remember, lunch is provided by the Greater Springfield Senior Services daily at noon. They suggest a minor donation of $3 to cover the meal. You must reserve lunch by 11 a.m. one day before. Feel free to schedule reservations for the entire month. There's a new program, Line Dancing with Mickey, Thursdays, 2:15 to 3:15. There'll be a free demo on Thursday, August 13th, to see if it's for you. Classes will continue every Thursday, beginning August 20th. No partners needed. Just bring in your enthusiasm and your dancing shoes. It's only $5 for a class. You pay that directly to the instructor. Hawaiian shirt lunch and ukulele concert. That's going to be Friday, August 21st. 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Join us for another afternoon of puzzle work. Friends Across Generations, Wednesday, August 26th at 10, a program connecting fourth grade students at Green Meadows School with the Hamden Senior Center. Take a chance Tuesday. Come to lunch at noon on any Tuesday and your name will be entered in a drawing to win a $50 Big Y card. Sounds cool. That's because it is. The more Tuesday lunches you attend, the more you have a chance to win. Medicare Open Enrollment Update. 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So on September 9:30 to 11, Lobby Learning with Ariel from the SHINE program. Friday, September 18th, Blue Cross Blue Shield present Medicare Trivia. Wednesday, October 14th, you can have some session counselors from SHINE. More information as it comes up. So we get some dates, September 3rd, September 18th, October 14th. You can pick up on your Medicare information. Lobby Learning is taking a break for the summer. They'll be back in the fall. 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Crafts with Kim, doing a lighted hummingbird wreath. That's going to be this Tuesday, August 11th, 1 to 3. Floral Mirror, Tuesday, August 18th, 10 to noon. Greeting Cards with Ellie, Monday, August 24th, 1 to 3. Beginner Summer-Themed Watercolor Threads with Trish Pilon, Wednesday, August 5th, 12th, 19th, and the 26th, 9:30 a.m. to noon. Remember, if you have any interest or questions on these, just give the Hamden Senior Center a call at 566-5588 to RSVP or have some clarification made. And congratulations to Wilbraham's Jen Nowak, installed as the General Federation of Women's Clubs, has announced that Jennifer Nowak of Wilbraham, Massachusetts, was recently installed as their treasurer at the 2026 annual convention held in Scottsdale, Arizona, back in June. And the select board in Wilbraham approved a food operations license for a new startup business. The Wilbraham Select Board heard local resident Michael Francesi's application request for a food operation license for his startup business called One Eye Wanders Coffee Roasters. That was back on July 20th. The business is named for his cat, who was rescued after being hit by a car. The establishment would run from a current resident at 3 Sandy Court with the goal of providing fresh, local, free trade coffee for the region. Now, I started out roasting coffee with my dad, Francesi said. It was like a hobby for us to spend more time as I get older. I ended up adopting a cat named Wanda, who was the face of the company. Francesi explained he intended to use the company as a means to raise funds for the T.J. O'Connor's Animal Control. He also expressed intent to raise funds for his friend's organization, the Miracle League. That's an adaptive baseball organization which offers adults and children with disabilities a chance to play baseball. Also, in being the primary coffee provider for the program, it wanted to offer a potential opportunity for participants. Hopefully, the long-term goal is eventually to open up a cafe to help with special needs kids to have a place for them to work at when they graduate from the Miracle League. Francesi intended to start slow, using it as an opportunity to spend time with his dad and to sell mostly to small farmers markets. Though coffee roasting remains a hobby with him for a few years, he wanted to start it as an official business. For now, the idea is to roast coffee on site at his parents' home. Vice Chair Sue Bunnell asked if there would be any issues with the production smell, given the business would be operated on a residential property. She cited an issue reported in East Longmeadow, where residents complained about smells coming from a local roaster. Francesa replied, while production took place right in the back of the kitchen, there was enough ventilation fans to push the odor right out of the back window. As he works full-time job, the roasting would take place at night. He stated his parents had a good relationship with the neighbors and didn't see any potential complications. I want to make sure that everyone's happy, especially in the place where you live, Francesi said. That should be your home. That's where you want to be happy, and I don't want to ruin anything. With the proposal out of the way, the select board granted application approval to the Young Coffee Roaster to operate as an annual food establishment and residential kitchen bakery. The status depends on receipt of all application documents, fees, and a favorable health inspection. Vote was unanimous. Congratulations. Was given by Mark Ducey to Francesi. Hope you can come back when you decide to expand. And local Susan Burke is gearing up to take part in this year's Jimmy Fund Walk for Dana-Farber in Boston on October 4th. The iconic fundraiser walk supports the Dana-Farber Cancer Institute to support all forms of adult and pediatric cancer care. Congratulations to Sue, and good luck on your walk. This has been Rich Ursino with Valley Eye Radio, reading from the August 6, 2026 edition of the Wilbraham Hamden Times. Thank you for the privilege of your time, and I hope you have a great week.
2: Well, good morning, everyone, and welcome back to Valley Eye Radio. It's Tuesday, August 11th, 2026, and as always, we're here to bring you the news and much more from around the Pioneer Valley. Up first, we've got the Springfield Republican with Jean and Mary Ellen. I'll turn it over to them, and let's see what they've got in store for us.
3: Oh, hello there. Thank you, Liam. Here we are on another hot, humid day. Western Mass News says, nice today and tomorrow. Today features a mix of sun and clouds with highs in the 80s and dew points in the 60s. Classic August conditions. Tomorrow is looking slightly less humid with more sunshine. It'll be warm with highs in the mid 80s. Another nice August day. A cold front will likely move through on Thursday with a few showers and storms. It will become a bit more humid ahead of the front with highs in the lower 80s. There may not maybe be much activity with the front, but any storms that fire up may have the potential to become strong to severe. Oh, again, something to watch, exclamation point. Cooler and drier Friday. So today we're expecting sun and clouds, high of 86, low of 60. Tonight, a few clouds. Tomorrow, sun and clouds, high 86, low 60. Thursday, a few storms are possible. High of 80 on Thursday and a low of 62. Friday, mostly sunny and drier. High of 80, low of 52. Ah. Saturday, mostly sunny and dry with a high of 78 and a low of 52. The sun rose this morning at 5:54. It'll set this evening at 7:57, giving us a day that really computes to 14 hours and 3 minutes long. And now we'll go to some lottery numbers.
4: Well, I've got my winning ticket for the Powerball.
3: Okay. Mary Ellen's ready.
4: You can come too, Liam.
3: The Mass Daily for Monday, August 10th, midday, 8098, all four exact order, $4,040. Evening, 5869, all four exact order, $4,610. Mega Millions with its measly $70 million jackpot. The Mega Millions numbers for August 7th, 17, 20, 32, 54, 57. Mass Cash, August 10th, midday, 8, 13, 15, 25, 32. August 10th, evening, 5, 11, 13, 14, and 17. Megabucks, August 10th, 10, 11, 12, 20, 29, 41. Millionaire for Life, August 10th, 2, 24, 30, 40, 51. Millionaire Ball, 5. And the Powerball jackpot with $905 million. Got ready, Marielle? Marielle,
4: my ticket.
3: Holding her ticket.
4: Don't move.
3: One ticket. You go, girl.
4: Okay.
3: Powerball numbers for August 10th. Did I say the jackpot? $905 million richer,
4: yeah,
3: Marielle. 6.
4: I lose.
3: 37. 54. 55. 64. Powerball is 10, and the power play is 3. Good luck out there. Uh-huh. And if you get no numbers, you can party with Mary Ellen.
4: I have,
3: we'll have
4: one
3: a pity
4: number.
3: Party. Oh, you have one number?
4: I have one number.
3: I think you get nothing for one
4: number. Yeah, you don't.
3: If you had no numbers, you might have gotten something. But okay, now she's going to.
4: Next week, too.
3: She's going to put her morning aside, and she's going to bring you the latest sports update.
4: Yes, and it's something to be happy about. This edition of sports is brought to you through a generous contribution from A to Z Moving and Storage, 41 Chapin Street, West Springfield, Mass. Their motto is Happy Feet, Move Faster. And it's the Red Sox. Rutschman ready to debut. All-star catcher had workout and will play today. In this story is by Chris Cotello at masslive.com. Toronto. 1 week after he was acquired in a major deadline trade with the Orioles, new Red Sox catcher Adley Rutschman went through one final workout at Rogers Center on Monday. He took batting practice from both sides of the plate and caught Tuesday starter Patrick Sandoval in the bullpen. With no setbacks in sight, it appears Rutschman will indeed make his Red Sox debut on Tuesday with Sandoval on the mound. For me, it's just excitement, Rutschman said before the Sox faced the Blue Jays in the opener of a 4-game set. I miss playing. I want to be out there. To be able to go out and play baseball is such a blessing. You realize that when you're on the IL and not able to play. That's the injured list. Rutschman, who has been on the injured list with left wrist inflammation since July 20th, went 1-for-7 with a double, 2 walks, and a strikeout, while catching a total of 5 innings in a rehab assignment at AAA Worcester over the weekend. During that time, and in a less formal setting Monday, he tested the wrist to make sure it felt good enough to catch and bat from both sides of the plate as a switch hitter. Rutschman said he came away from the action feeling good to go. I'm feeling really good right now, he said. Just seeing live pitching for the most part and catching guys, making sure the wrist is feeling good, holding up with that workload and seeing pitches, end of quote. The Red Sox didn't expect Rochman to be out long when they shipped a loaded package of Carlos Navarez and prospects Anthony Ionson, Kyson Weatherspoon, and Indy Azucar to Baltimore ahead of the trade deadline. His return, though, is coming even a little sooner than expected. Among interim manager Chad Tracy and players on the team, there's a palpable excitement about adding a three-time All-Star to a team that has won 27 of its last 32 games. Anytime you can add a middle-of-the-order bat into what you've already doing, that's exciting for our team, Tracy said. I know he's excited getting that in there. Another really big at-bat would be really helpful. It would be helpful on any team, but for us, it has been exciting, end of quote. Rutschman is expected to catch Sandoval and face tough righty Dylan Cease in his Red Sox debut Tuesday. And it appears the club thinks he's capable of catching back-to-back days at this point. Reading between the lines, Boston appears to be targeting Thursday's matinee finale in Toronto as a potential day off for Rutschman before the club heads to Pittsburgh for a three-game weekend series. Quoting Tracy, I wouldn't expect to see him back out there like 3 days in a row right out of the chute. He hasn't been down long, so we don't feel like his legs are completely out of shape. Maybe 3 days in a row is asking too much. With Rochman due back, the Red Sox have a roster decision to make late Monday. The club hasn't gone public with its intentions yet, but Tracy signaled that Boston is unlikely to carry three catchers once Rochman returns. To accommodate his return, the Sox will either have to option Connor Juan to AAA Worcester or designate Jake Rogers for assignment. The latter, despite Rogers going 3-for-9 with two doubles and two walks since coming over with Rochman in the trade, seems more likely. We'll talk about it, Tracy said. It would be a challenge at this point in the year with the amount of games we're playing right now, all the things we've gone through and how beat up the team is, end of quote. Juan, who has caught 18 of Boston's last 28 games, faces a role reduction if he stays on the roster. Tracy said he has not directly discussed that with the longtime Sox backstop. Quoting Tracy, when you're dealing with Adley Rutschman and what he brings, pretty much everyone on the team is looking like, that's an ad for us and for our team, Tracy said. Rutschman, who spent his entire professional career with the Orioles before the trade, knows there will be some butterflies Tuesday night. Rutschman, this team's rolling. This locker room, the guys are really tight. You can tell. I'm just excited to be part of it. Oh, well, good to go. You know, being catcher has to be, I don't know, but physically one of the most difficult things. I couldn't stand crouched up there for 9 innings, even 1. I couldn't do it. Who am I kidding? But I just mean it must be really your legs.
3: I don't even know if I could get down like that anymore.
4: Well, I could get down, but you're going to have to help me get up. The Patriots. Henry agrees to 2-year extension. The 3-time captain will remain Patriot through 2028 with a $14.5 million guaranteed. I'd stay too. This is by Mark Daniels at MassLive. Foxborough, a leader and security blanket for multiple Patriots quarterbacks. Hunter Henry was always a good fit in New England. Now the veteran tight end will stick around the area even longer. According to the NFL Network, Henry has agreed to a new 2-year contract extension with the Patriots. ESPN reports that it's a $16 million deal worth up to $20 million with a $14.5 million in guaranteed money. The 31-year-old entered the season in the final year of his contract and now could remain in New England for the remainder of his NFL career. Following the departure of Rob Gronkowski in 2020, the Patriots struggled to find a quality starting tight end. Henry signed with the Patriots as a marquee free agent in 2021 and instantly provided stability at the position. In that first year, Henry helped then-rookie quarterback Mac Jones finishing with 50 receptions, 603 yards, and 9 touchdowns. Although the Patriots organization struggled in the years following the departure of Tom Brady, Henry remained one constant for the offense. A leader and three-time captain, Henry has caught 259 passes for 2,973 yards and 26 touchdowns for the Patriots over the last five seasons. When the Patriots drafted Drake May in 2024, Henry once again became a security blanket for the quarterback on the field. In 2024, he finished with 66 receptions, 674 yards, and two touchdowns. Last year at age 31, Henry had one of the best seasons of his 10-year NFL career, finishing with 60 receptions, a career-best 768 yards, and seven touchdowns. Last season, Henry was also named the team's 2025 Walter Payton NFL Man of the Year Award winner, which recognizes players who excel on the field and demonstrate a commitment to making a positive impact beyond the game. This offseason, the Patriots revamped their tight end room. The team signed blocking tight end Julian Hill in free agency and drafted Eli Raridan in the third round. After Hill suffered a season-ending injury, undrafted rookie Tanner Arkin has been the team's top blocking tight end in training camp. With two rookies on the roster at the position, Henry will once again become the focus for the Patriots at tight end. Trade Caden Wallace. The Patriots will get something for Caden Wallace after all. It was reported early Monday that Mike Vrabel's team was releasing Wallace, their 2024 third-round draft pick. That appeared to be the case on day 13 of training camp, when the offensive lineman was absent from the field. Instead, the Patriots are trading the young offensive lineman to the Miami Dolphins. The team is sending a 2029 seventh-round pick along with Wallace to their division foe for a 2028 sixth-round draft pick. Had the Patriots released Wallace, he would have been subject to waivers. Instead, the Dolphins stepped up and acquired the offensive lineman from the Patriots for a late-round draft swap. Wallace is yet another example of the Patriots ultimately failing during the 2024 NFL draft. After hitting on their most important selection with Drake May at number 3 overall, the Patriots have traded or released six of their seven other draft picks from that class. Receiver Jalen Polk, Wallace, guard Laydon Robinson, he was cut. Receiver Javon Baker was cut. Quarterback Joe Milton was traded, and tight end Jaheim Bill was cut. May and sixth-round pick Marcellus Dial are the only players on the Patriots from that draft class. Drafted with the 68th pick in the third round, the Patriots hoped Wallace would solve their issues at offensive tackle. During his first season, Wallace played left and right tackle, starting two contests and appearing in six. He also dealt with an ankle injury that season. Wallace showed a high football IQ during his time in New England, but struggled with playing strength, according to a team source. Last year, the Patriots moved Wallace to the guard position. He was mainly inactive, appearing in four games and playing eight offensive snaps. This summer, Wallace started a camp as one of the top backup guards. However, he was soon demoted to a third-string offense with Andre Rupchuk and James Hudson, taking the top reps on the second-team offense at guard. On Monday, the Patriots needed to clear a roster spot to sign long snapper Nico Lalus after Julian Ashby suffered an ankle injury. And we can't wait for September for the Patriots.
3: There you go. Okay, and it's time for front page news now. This article comes from Springfield. It's All Hands on Deck. This is by Jeanette DeForge. Forest Park, hit hard by Saturday microburst. The quiet of Forest Park was broken Monday by the roar of chainsaws and the rumble of heavy equipment as crews cleaned up century-old trees toppled by the weekend microburst. There are about 100 trees down, that is just in the areas that you can see along the roads and at the carriage house. And that's a quote from Thomas Ash, director of Parks Recreation and Building Maintenance. Far more maples, oaks, and pines have fallen along trails in wooded areas. Heavy thunderstorms turned into a microburst with straight-line winds of 60 to 70 miles per hour Saturday. The storm covered about a 3.3-mile section of the city, said Andrew Locanto, lead meteorologist for the National Weather Service in Norton. Many residents lost power overnight. A parapet and half the roof of a large apartment building on Dwight Street Extension was torn off. Multiple cars were destroyed. Roads

0: 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The material being read is the copyright property of the publications being read. Access to this program is solely for persons who cannot read the original printed version due to a visual impairment or other disability. By continuing to listen, you confirm that you have such a condition.
1: And are being replaced. Employees were waiting for insurance agents to assess the damage, said Sarah Sitso, the zoo's executive director. We're still cleaning up. It's all hands on deck, Ash said. Right now, everyone is pitching in to help. It is tough to see, and it is. They have a couple of pictures here, and it's hard to look at. Between 50 and 60 people from the Parks Department augmented with a crew hired from the Hamden Sheriff's Department worked Sunday and Monday to clear debris. With the park's 735 acres mainly covered with trees, Ash said the first focus of the cleanup is on the main roads through the park and other heavily used walkways. Walking trails through the woods remained closed yesterday. The aquatic gardens were spared, but dozens of trees have fallen around the Barney Estate carriage house, with one narrowly missing the building. With a United States Tennis Association junior tournament scheduled for Wednesday and Thursday, crews were focused on clearing the hard courts to prepare for the event, Ash said. Although the woodland trails won't be an immediate priority, Ash said the work can't be put off for long, since high school cross-country teams will start to compete there in September. The park's crews were on their own, since the forestry department, with backup from the Department of Public Works and two private contractors, were continuing to clear city streets Monday. By Sunday evening, there were still some roads, mainly off Trafton Road and the area between Tiffany Street and Commonwealth Avenue, that were blocked by large trees, said Christopher Signoli, Public Works Director. While the Forestry Department was cutting up trees one by one, Public Works employees were providing heavy equipment, such as loaders and dump trucks, to move large trunks and limbs and add any available manpower to get the last roads open, Signoli said. The work is time-consuming, especially since wires are often tangled in the trees, so the utility companies must respond to turn off power before it is safe to do any work. Much of the labor to clear roads was completed Sunday. Signoli said he saw a number of streets off Trafton Road, Pendleton Avenue, Hancock Street, and Cooper Street all blocked by trees and limbs. For now, the city has been piling downed debris on the edges of streets. Public Works crews will return later to haul it away after streets are open and travel lanes are safe, Signoli said. The Department of Public Works also responded with the fire department to the roof collapse and parapet failure at 265 Dwight Street Extension Complex, which displaced 45 people Saturday evening. It threw a lot around of material like bricks and blocks, and emergency management was afraid people were trapped there, Signoli said. Debris fell in front of the main entrance to the 16-unit, four-story building. Heavy equipment was needed to clear some of it. One of the challenges was tracking down tenants on a weekend because emergency responders didn't know if the residents are away or were hurt or trapped, he said. There were no injuries in the roof collapse or the storm, officials said. You start preparing for the worst, Signoli said, especially after the June 1st, 2011 tornado that wreaked havoc on the same area of the city. In comparison of what could have been, we are hopefully in good shape. The building on Dwight Street Extension is owned by First Resource, which is making repairs and providing temporary housing for the 45 people who were displaced. Gordon Pulsifer, owner of the company,

0: could not be reached for comment Monday. Residents were escorted into the building so they could safely pick up essentials such as prescription medications. Some were expected to be able to return home on Monday night or Tuesday, and the rest of the apartments should be ready for occupancy by the end of the week, said Molly Shea, spokeswoman for Dominic J. Sarno. Residents are being urged to call 311 to report any storm-related or sidewalk damage. That department returned to work Sunday to help the police department, which was overwhelmed with more than 800 calls after the storm, she said. Those using the mobile app for the 311 informational service should mark any ticket with, quote, Parks Storm Emergency, end quote, when reporting down trees, branches, or wires, she said. Trash and yard waste collections have continued despite the storm, but people must meet the usual collections for yard waste. Residents can also bring storm debris to the Bondi's Island at no charge from 7:30 a.m. to 3:15 p.m. weekdays, she said. Mary Ellen?
1: Well, glad it missed me.
0: I know.
1: Another front page story from Springfield. A report. Hampden County youth receive harsher treatment in the justice system. This is by Stephanie Barry at Republic.com. Newly released data from the state's Office of the Child Advocate shows Hampden County treats juvenile defendants more harshly than other counties and state averages. Hampden County ranked among the top four in juvenile arrests, commitments to Department of Youth Services facilities, and an apparent reluctance to steer young offenders to diversion programs in order to avoid more serious criminal justice repercussions. The study tracked cases from their inception to their outcome, concluding the results had a lot to do with geography. The key takeover, where a young person lives, can shape how their case moves through the juvenile justice system, an announcement by the state office reads. The Office of the Child Advocate was established by the legislature in 2008 as an independent executive branch agency with particular aims to protect at-risk children, according to its mission statement. The analysis breaks down data points per county and in comparison to statewide averages in the same categories. Suffolk County stood out with the highest arrest rates, the data shows. Counties including Berkshire, Franklin, Hampshire, Hampden, and Plymouth showed disproportionately high rates of arraignments relative to filings. In other words, prosecutors in these counties were more likely to arraign a case that has been filed than divert or dismiss such a case. For Plymouth County, this likely reflects the county's comparatively low filing rate. However, that is not the case for Berkshire, Franklin, Hampshire, or Hampden counties, the authors wrote. Applications for criminal cases against youth put Hampden County about in the middle, behind Barnstable, Berkshire, and Suffolk counties, but ahead of the state average. For instance, youth are arrested at a higher rate in Hampden County as opposed to a summons in court, which is characterized as a best practice for juvenile advocates. In Hampden County, 62% were arrested, as opposed to 38% across the state. Hampden County ranked third out of 11 counties in the state of juvenile arrests, behind only Barnstable and Suffolk counties, and nearly double the state average. Delinquency filings also occurred at a higher rate than most of the county's counterparts across the state, 74 per 100 cases as opposed to the state's 67 of 100. These filings fall short of a criminal conviction, but are essentially the first branding of a justice-involved child. Of those filings, 71 made it to an arraignment, the beginning of a criminal case. The state's comparable number was 57, according to the study. By contrast, Hampden County's juvenile defendants had a lower rate of felony charges than the state average, 62% versus 67%. The state office noted there may be unique factors that shape a particular county's numbers. Differences between counties may be driven by different practices locally, such as how often and for what youth are diverted away from court, or by local service availability, the office said. The county also had a slightly higher rate of pretrial detention of youth, 72% versus 68%. That figure was largely driven by cash bails or revocation of bail, the study showed. Of those with delinquency findings, 61% were committed to Department of Youth Services facilities, as opposed to the statewide average of 32%, the data shows. Hampton County also had a much lower rate of juvenile case dismissals at 49%, compared to the state average of 68%. The authors link the overall results to be a complicated mix of decision makers, including police, clerk magistrates, prosecutors, judges, and others. Counties varied substantially in their reliance on arrest arraignments, pretrial detentions, conditions of release, and case dismissals, suggesting that local decision making plays a significant role in shaping outcomes of youth, it says.
0: Thank you, Mary Ellen. Mary Ellen brought us to about half past the hour. A final front page article from The Nation by Tony Rahm, New York Times. As anxiety grows over AI, Trump shrugs off concern. Washington, the rapid rise of artificial intelligence has started to rattle voters around the country, raising fears that they could be thrust from their jobs if the technology succeeds, or lose their retirement savings if the industry falters. But for all of the emerging doubt and political blowback, there has been no sign of concern at the White House, where President Donald Trump has generally maintained a much more sanguine view about the coming digital revolution. To the administration, AI can do little wrong. In recent weeks, Trump and his top aides have dismissed the suggestion that widespread automation could carry real negative consequences for families, businesses, and the broader United States economy. Even as the electorate grows uneasy about the technology and the data centers that power it, the president has only hardened in his view that AI will supercharge everything from medical research to military action. The political chasm between the president and the public has been most evident surrounding the red-hot issue of data centers, which Trump has defended as, quote, money machines, end quote, even as opposition widens nationally over the facilities. A small group of demonstrators interrupted one of Trump's rallies in Michigan last month to demand an end to data center construction. That incident came on the heels of similar protests around the country in a campaign organized by conservatives who otherwise support Trump's politics. Quote, I think they are bullish about this technology, end quote, said Michael Strain, director of economic policy studies at the conservative American Enterprise Institute, said of the administration's approach. Strain said he generally agreed with much of the president's, in quotes, general approach in seeking to foster AI, and that he believed the technology would benefit the economy and national security. But he acknowledged the White House seemed to be less interested in preparing for the possible downsides. Quote, it's a potential vulnerability for the economy and one worth tracking and seeing how it develops, end quote, Strain said. Trump may yet prove correct in his glowing assessment about AI, but his support has contrasted starkly with the more measured views from economists and policymakers across the political spectrum. Even among those who see AI as the most significant technological leap in human history, there is a sense that a disruption of this magnitude rarely occurs without consequence, and that Washington needs to be more prepared for every scenario. There is one view that AI can make workers significantly more productive and that the resulting gains could add significantly to global growth. Chasing that vision and the immense wealth that may accompany it, the largest tech companies, known as the hyperscalers, in quotes, could spend as much as $5 trillion with a TR on AI infrastructure in the coming years, according to JP Morgan. That would require companies like OpenAI and Anthropic to generate significantly more revenue than they do now. That has delighted Trump, who has sought in his second term to increase construction and manufacturing. But there is also great doubt among many experts that such an evolution is going to be frictionless. At the Stanford Digital Economy Lab, economists including Eric Bjornstjerne, a widely cited expert on technology, have started trying to measure those early effects. In its latest update, published in July, the think tank reported a significant uptick in spending on AI infrastructure, but for now, no decisive evidence of a grand transformation to the labor force and entire industries. Bjornstjerne said that the capabilities of AI would improve rapidly in the coming years, which have, quote, profound implications on our economy, both in good ways but also potentially with some real risks, end quote. The concern prompted Bjornstjerne to help organize about 200 economists and AI experts earlier this year to issue a joint statement calling on government to, quote, build the incentives, guardrails, and institutions needed to steer AI in a direction that complements humans and benefits society, end quote. Recognizing some of the risks, the White House last week readied a long-awaited plan to monitor some AI models to ensure that they do not create security vulnerabilities. Developed in coordination with companies including Google, Microsoft, and OpenAI, it represented a departure from the administration's hands-off approach toward the new technology. Bullish on data centers. The Trump administration has struck its most bullish note on data centers, the growth of which has served as a flashpoint in elections around the country. Many cities and states have started to question the economic value of the facilities, which may support few long-term jobs once construction concludes, and the power, water, and other resources they demand. The concern has prompted some policymakers to halt data center construction, including in New York, where Governor Kathy Hochul, a Democrat, enacted the first statewide moratorium in July. In response, Trump lashed out on social media, demanding a reversal to the policy. The president said the facilities would generate taxes and jobs, and that amounted to liquid gold, in quotes, adding that data centers, quote, are tremendous wins in all caps, for the states and communities that are lucky enough to get them, end quote. The White House did not respond to a request for comment. The New York Times has sued OpenAI and Microsoft, claiming copyright infringements of news content related to AI systems. The two companies have denied the suit's claims. In an attempt to tamp down voters' mounting concerns, Trump did broker an agreement earlier this year with technology companies that included those companies paying for needed electricity upgrades. But the pact, which is voluntary, came as the president appeared to doubt openly whether there was even an energy cost problem to begin with. Quote, they need some PR help, end quote, he said at a March event, referring to the public relations image of data centers. Quote, because people think that if a data center goes in there, electricity prices are going to go up, and that's not happening. It's not going to happen, end quote. Lawmakers in 15 states, nevertheless, have considered such bans targeting data centers over the past year, according to the National Conference of State Legislatures, which last updated its count in July. Last week, Governor Andy Beshear of Kentucky, a Democrat, also signed a new directive meant to protect residents from electricity price hikes from data centers, while Governor Greg Abbott of Texas, a Republican, required new projects to submit to an energy audit. Trump still appeared to criticize some of the moves. Singling out Texas, he told Punchbowl News in an interview published Friday that its actions were a mistake, in quotes. Adding of data centers, quote, it could be bigger than oil, end quote. The full-throated endorsement of data centers has increasingly put the president on the opposite side of his fellow conservatives, who have long been skeptical of the nation's largest technology companies. Among the most vocal is Humans First, an advocacy group led by Amy Creamer, a former Tea Party leader who helped to organize the Stop the Steal rally on Facebook after the 2020 presidential election. Creamer said she used AI every day and was not wholly opposed to it. But, she said, policymakers at all levels of government had failed to chart the future of the technology in a way that accounted for the public's anxieties. Quote, people are very, very upset. They feel like there's a disconnect. They feel like no one is speaking for them, end quote, she said.
1: Miriam. Well, I still don't understand it.
0: But AI does scare me.
1: Oh, definitely. Well, here's another scary technology story locally from East Hampton. School librarian resigns over cell phone use by Michael Caroline, special to the Republican. The recent resignation of an East Hampton high school librarian over out-of-control cell phone use brings renewed attention to declining literacy rates among the young and the old. But a sampling of information professionals interviewed by the Republicans suggests that, contrary to belief, no two school libraries or school bodies are alike. Student bodies are alike. Last month, the East Hampton School Committee rejected the offer of its high school librarian, Nicholas Ames, to take a one-year unpaid leave of absence to research a solution for the problem. Ames argued that students visiting his library no longer check out books or utilize the space except to interact in negative ways with their cell phones. That includes, according to Ames, using phones to take photos of other students' work to complete their own, using artificial intelligence to complete their work, engaging in bullying and communicating inappropriately with their peers. East Hampton bans cell phones in classrooms, but not the bell-to-bell ban that Ames, parents, and even some state legislators propose. Quoting Ames, the cell phone policy won't change, and I can't help to improve the library on my own unpaid time. There's not really a point in me coming back as the librarian, told the Republican. Ames, who was in his fourth year at the job, said book checkouts often dwindled to two a month. The phone constantly pulls students from actual experiences in the present, which is the school day and the people around them, Ames said. It's a killer of school community. That's a quote. East Hampton High School is advertising for an anticipated opening for a new library and media specialist. Shared concerns about reading. Ella Stocker has been the librarian at a high school across the Connecticut River from East Hampton, Amherst Regional High School, since 2018. Stocker told the Republican that the concerns Mr. Ames is raising are shared by almost every educator in the country, and probably quite a significant percentage internationally. Like East Hampton, Amherst bans cell phones in the classroom, she said. Unlike East Hampton, cell phones aren't a problem in the library. Quoting Stocker, we have not had an issue. Students are expected to be using our library responsibly and thoughtfully. I mean, they're certainly on their phones sometimes, but it's not the focus of the space that I've ignored, organized. End of quote. Reba Turney, president of the Massachusetts School Library Association, said she has not spoken with Ames yet, but asked the post can be a lonely position. Quoting Turney, I definitely think that I understand some of his frustration, absolutely. Most classroom teachers, not just librarians, express frustration around phones and screens, Turney said. It's tough because it's not a monolith, Turney said. East Hampton could be very different than my school. Turney is a librarian at Waltham High School. Quoting, I've worked in three high schools, and while the job has some similarities, it manifests slightly differently in different schools. The demographics, the rules, the teachers, end of quote. Like East Hampton and Amherst, Waltham High School bans cell phones only in classrooms, not across the entire school. That could change. Nearly half the country has bell-to-bell laws that prohibit students from accessing their cell phone during the school day, according to the Harvard Kennedy School, a graduate program of public policy and administration. Proposed legislation on Beacon Hill means Massachusetts may be next. Driving policy change, in part, is the nation's report card. Reading scores for 12th graders dropped to their lowest level since the assessment began in 1992. Nearly a third of seniors scored below basic in skills, such as analyzing complex fictional themes and evaluating the effectiveness of an author's argument. Students struggle to draw conclusions from concepts explicitly included in a text and to use context clues to determine the meaning of an unknown word. Nearly 30% of American adults cannot paraphrase or make inferences from a multiple text. In 2017, that number was less than 20%. Concerning MCAS scores in East Hampton, the problem also stretches into East Hampton. In the spring of 2025, 41% of 10th graders met expectations in reading on MCAS tests compared with 51% statewide, according to official Massachusetts Department of Elementary and Secondary Education records. High school librarians, districts including Springfield, Holyoke, Chicopee, and Westfield could not be reached for comment. Cindy Haberson, director of Clapp Memorial, a public library in Belchertown that serves, quoting, as many high school students, said the circulation of young adult materials was up 11% last year. Ames's resignation seems counterintuitive, she told the Republican. Librarians are needed now more than ever, and we need to advocate for how vital school libraries are. Maria McCauley, ALA president, told the Republicans that 54% of the Gen Z and millennials reported visiting a physical library within the previous year. The data also showed a strong preference for print, with respondents reporting that they read and purchased, on average, twice as many print books per month as any other category, McCauley said. The study's authors recently produced the book, How Gen Z Discover and Consume Books. Ames East Hampton's former librarian said he experimented with ways to engage teens, from social media posts to stocking new young adult titles to keeping the library open late, but nothing he tried worked. Finding the time. Part of the problem is the time constraints facing today's high school students, Stocker said. Working with faculty to integrate reading and library research into curriculums is part of the solutions, he said. As in East Hampton, Amherst operates on a block schedule where students have longer and fewer classes during the day. Stocker said the schedule provides students with more time to visit the library. Two of those students graduated Amherst High in June. Morgan Seo said the school library was a focus of her 4 years at Amherst High. Quoting Seo, I think it's set up as an environment where kids' new phones weren't really allowed, said Seo, who will attend Emerson College in the fall to study film. I think the library did a really good job of making sure everyone was on task, but the staff wasn't too in your business, end of quote. Nina Holden, also a recent Amherst graduate who will attend Holyoke Community College this fall, said the library was the favorite place in the school for many students. It's like everyone in the space liked to converse about books, Holden said. Then obviously you're going to read more because you have people to give your recommendations and encouragement, end of quote. And I just don't know where the end of this is going to go. I just don't. Why is it this is not in the newspaper? I don't understand why kids think they're entitled to a phone to begin with. They're expensive.
0: Yes, they are.
1: And
0: they're getting them younger and younger.
1: Well, that's it. Our parents always knew where we were, whether we wanted them to know or not.
0: That's right. That's right.
1: I just don't understand.
0: Okay. And with about 11 minutes to go until obituary time, an article from East Longmeadow. Town to vote on $43.5 million broadband plan. Fiber optic network plan has been talked about for more than 6 years. This is by Michael Ballway. It's a special to the Republican. Town-owned broadband is still a far-off vision for some neighborhoods in East Longmeadow, but the cost is coming into focus. Town councilors are slated on Tuesday to discuss a $43.5 million project to wire all of East Longmeadow for fiber optic service. Who gets fiber first will be part of the discussion. The timeline will be another. How to pay for it will be a third, though taxpayers will not be on the hook for the full amount. Quote, we may end up borrowing $3 million to start, end quote, said Town Council President Ralph E. Page. This is going to be over a multi-year time frame and not all at once. We won't need an override or a debt exclusion, he said. Councillor Connor J. O'Shea, who served on the Broadband Committee, said town officials have been discussing a fiber optic network for more than 6 years. 3 years ago, the committee decided to partner with Whip City Fiber, part of Westfield's municipal utility company, after researching several options. Whip City would build and operate the network, but East Longmeadow would own the equipment and collect the profits. O'Shea said residents of town are ready for a high-speed internet alternative to cable internet from Charter Communications Spectrum. Quote, there were two votes by the council and one by the public that overwhelmingly passed at the ballot box. I think that was also a good signal to the council that the people were behind this idea, end quote, O'Shea said. That was before costs were finalized. It has taken several years for Whip City Fiber to secure permissions from National Grid to use the utility poles in town. During that time, costs have risen. Page said the town won't need to borrow the full $43.5 million estimated cost. However, period. In June, representatives from Whip City Fiber presented a plan to wire the town in phases, starting with about 1,800 houses and businesses in the northwestern corner of the town in 2028. It's the same strategy Whip City Fiber used to build its network in Westfield, and the same one it is currently using in West Springfield. The first neighborhoods are built using borrowed money, and as subscribers to those neighborhoods sign up, their monthly fees help extend the service into additional areas. Whip City identified 7,300 potential customers in East Longmeadow to be served by 75 miles of overhead lines and 35 miles of buried cables. Based on their experiences in Westfield and West Springfield, the utility expects 50% of households to sign up for the service. At least 30% of residents need to sign up for the service for the town to turn a profit. Quote, the plan is to have it reach everyone in town, said O'Shea. He said the broadband committee recommended Whip City Fiber because other potential partners, now he continues his quote, were only interested in doing the easiest parts of the community, where they could make the most money, the most amount of money, and do the least amount of work, end quote. Under the Whip City Fiber Plan discussed in June, the second phase of construction would reach about 2,000 potential customers in the north central part of town in 2029. Next up would be the northeastern corner in 2030. The proposed build dates for the southern half of town were listed as to be determined. Whip City Fiber representatives said they focused on the northern half of town first because it is more densely populated, yielding more potential subscribers per mile of fiber line, and because most utilities are on above ground poles. The per mile cost to lay fiber in neighborhoods with buried utilities is 3 to 4 times as much as stringing lights on poles. Andrew Short, a sales manager for Whip City Fiber, said in June that his company has designed the network, including the, in quotes, fiber hut network hub to be built on Vineland Avenue sewer pump station property. Whip City Fiber also coordinated with other utility companies to gain access to the utility poles in the northern half of town. Quote, we're at the stage now where we not only have a full design, full engineering build out, we're ready to go, end quote, he said. The broadband funding is on the agenda for the council meeting at 6 p.m. Tuesday, tomorrow, August 11th, in the Senior Center at 328 North Main Street. O'Shea said it will be up to town officials to decide what rates to charge customers, when the service begins. The rates need to be high enough to cover Whip City Fiber's administrative fees and pay off the debt incurred while building the network. O'Shea said his committee hasn't publicized a proposed rate structure, but his goal is for the East Longmeadow network to offer 1 gigabit speeds at a rate that is competitive with Spectrum. In Westfield, Whip City Fiber offers 1 gigabit, both upload and download, internet service for about $70 per month, and telephone service at $13 a month, according to its website. In West Springfield, the monthly rates are $75 for internet and $20 for telephone. In addition to Westfield and West Springfield, Whip City Fiber built and operates networks in 19 towns in the Berkshires and the Quabbin area.
1: Well,
0: Marielle?
1: Okay, now this story is from Washington, but it affects all of us. I don't know about you, Jean, but now you have to think about everything you put in your mouth, because it might be causing a disease.
0: You're right.
1: I mean, really.
0: Scary.
1: It is. Every day there's something else that you shouldn't eat. Well, I know what I shouldn't eat, but
0: there's a lot of stuff you shouldn't eat.
1: Okay, now. Officials propose new rules for food ingredients. This is by Matthew Perrone of the Associated Press. U.S. health officials on Monday proposed a rule change that would require food manufacturers to notify regulators before introducing new ingredients or additives into processed or packaged foods. The proposal would change a decades-old policy that advocates have called a regulatory loophole, blaming it for allowing thousands of unvetted ingredients into the U.S. food supply. Under the proposed rule from the Food and Drug Administration, companies would have to document and submit their safety rationale for new ingredients, giving regulators the opportunity to investigate if they see a potential risk. Currently, companies can decide for themselves if an ingredient or additive is generally recognized as safe, or GRAS, G-R-A-S. And there is no requirement to notify or submit evidence to the FDA, although some firms do. Quoting, shifting to a mandatory notification system closes a decades-old information gap, giving the FDA the comprehensive visibility needed to enhance post-market safety, Acting FDA Commissioner Kyle DeMatteis told reporters on Monday. The FDA will take comments on the proposal for 120 days. Susan Main, former director of FDA's food program, said the new requirement would give the FDA a clearer picture of the vast number of ingredients on the U.S. market, though a small portion would actually undergo review. Quote of Main, this is a reasonable first step towards a more complete inventory, but most self-affirmed grass ingredients will still not be reviewed for safety by the FDA, with food ingredient safety continuing to be risk-based. The FDA also plans to publish a list of company-submitted ingredients, Main said. Americans should understand that, quote, inclusion on this list would not mean FDA thinks the ingredient is safe, end of quote. In a separate move, the FDA has said it has completed work on the federal government's first ever definition of ultra-processed food, but did not release any details on the proposed language. The agency said it submitted the definition to the White House for further review. Health advocates consider an official definition of ultra-processed food a key step toward bringing greater scrutiny to meals that are blamed for multiple chronic health problems afflicting Americans. A government-backed definition could pave the way for more federal research and eventually possible warning labels or other restrictions. Neither of Monday's announcements are likely to impact immediately American diets, which are packed with fats, sodium, and sugar, and blamed for a host of chronic diseases such as obesity, diabetes, and heart disease. But most initiatives are top priority for Health Secretary Robert F. Kennedy Jr., who entered government vowing to crack down on artificial colors, additives, and other ingredients. And these two actions will change how the federal government oversees what's in your food and how we understand the foods that Americans eat, Kennedy said at an event Monday at HHS headquarters. Ultra-processed foods are made using industrial processing and additives, colors, preservatives, or other ingredients not found in home kitchens. The food includes sugary cereals, sodas, chips, frozen pizza, and other grocery items. And now we have reached the 10 o'clock hour, and over to Jean.
0: Thank you, Mary Ellen. It's time for today's obituaries, which are brought to you through a generous contribution from the Hamden Lions Club. Their motto, we serve. Today we have 8 local obituaries. We'll begin in Springfield with Ashley Brennan, B-R-E-N-N-A-N, a resident of Springfield, formerly of East Longmeadow, passed away on August 7th. She was 37 years old. Ashley served her country as a military police specialist and was a decorated combat veteran. Ashley leaves her fiance, Ryan Lynch, and their son, Jacob, her parents, John and Delmyra Brennan, her grandmothers, Josephine and Ellen Brennan, brothers and a sister. Family and friends are invited to gather this Thursday, August 13th, from 11:30 a.m. to 12:45 p.m. at the Colonial Forestier Funeral and Cremation, 985 Main Street in Agawam. A funeral service will take place at 12:45 p.m., followed by committal with military honors at 2 p.m. in the Massachusetts Veterans Cemetery in Agawam. For more information or condolences, you may visit forestier.com. That's F-O-R-A-S-T-I-E-R-E. From Ludlow, John L. Zepanek, S-Z-C-Z-E-P-A-N-E-K, 85, passed away. Born and raised in Indian Orchard / Ludlow, John met Martha in his hometown, and they built a life over 67 years of marriage. He was the father of Cheryl Bergio and John Zepanek, grandfather to 10 and great-grandfather to 16. Family and friends are invited to celebrate John's life at the Capinas Mazur Funeral Home, 64 Sewell Street in Ludlow, with services to be held this Friday, August 14th, with calling hours from 3 to 6 p.m. For more information, please visit capinosmazerfh.com. That's capinosmazerfh.com. From Holyoke, Norman M. Roy, R-O-Y, 81, husband of Barbara Bridge Roy, passed away on August 1st. Relatives and friends are invited to attend his funeral service on Saturday, August 15th, 10 a.m., in St. Paul's Episcopal Church, 485 Appleton Street in Holyoke. Burial will be at a later date. There are no calling hours. Full obituary and photo can be found at Barry J. Farrell Funeral Home.com. From Chicopee, David J. Woschnis, W-O-I-S-H-N-I-S, 60, passed away on Thursday. He lived in Chicopee and Ludlow for most of his life. Dave is survived by his sons, Luke, Ben, and Drew Woschnis, and their mother, Deb McCarthy Woschnis. 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That's KoziKowski. From Little River, South Carolina, Joseph Anthony Maruca, M-A-R-U-C-A, passed away at his home in South Carolina. He was a member of the Springfield Trade School class of 47. He played baseball. Joe served his country as a member of the United States Army. Shortly after being discharged in 1952, he began a career in the electrical wholesale business, opening his own business, Marlin Electrical Equipment, in 1972. In retirement, he relocated to South Carolina. He leaves a son, Michael, and a daughter, Karen Shea, with grandchildren and three great-grands. A graveside service for Joe will be held on a future date in Westfield. There will be no calling hours. Toomey O'Brien Funeral Home is in charge of arrangements. From Springfield, Marion B. Sullivan Rogers, R-O-G-E-R-S, 97, passed away on August 7th. Raised in Hungry Hill, Marion graduated from Commerce. She was a member of the Golden Agers and was the sunshine lady of her chapter. Marion made numerous pilgrimages with her mother to St. Anne's Shrine in Canada. Marion is survived by her son, Charles, David, and Stephen Rogers, daughters, Constance Davison, Catherine Avery, with seven grandsons and four great-grandchildren. Marion's funeral services will take place on Thursday, August 13th, with a mass at 11:30 in St. Mary, Mother of Hope Church, 840 Page Boulevard, Springfield, followed by committal at the Massachusetts Veterans Cemetery in Agawam. The Corydon Funeral Home has been entrusted with handling arrangements. From Ludlow, Barbara Ann Lafayette, L-A-F-A-Y-E-T-T-E, 87, passed away on August 4th. A lifelong resident of Ludlow, Roberta was the mother of Michelle Slotnick, Mark and Brian Lafayette. She was a grandmother and a great-grandmother. It was Roberta's wish that her funeral services be held privately. The Ludlow Funeral Home has been entrusted with Roberta Lafayette's arrangements. And finally, from Westfield, we have news that Francis A. Janiszewski, J-A-N-I-S-I-E, S-K-I, 81, passed away on Thursday. Francis worked as a machinist for Whip City Tool and Die, and in 1983 became co-owner of the Westfield Tool and Die. Francis is survived by his children, Kevin Yanishevsky, Kathy Franklin, David, Michael, and Stephen Yanishevsky, with four grandchildren and two great-grands, and his partner of 27 years, Barbara Kersito of Westfield. A funeral home service will be held at 11 a.m. this Thursday, August 13th, at the Fersh and Adams Funeral Service, 76 Broad Street, Westfield. Visiting hours will precede the service from 9 to 11 a.m. in the funeral home. 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This completes today's obituaries. If you have any questions about any part of them or any part of our program, or if you have suggestions on how we can make the program more meaningful for you, please don't hesitate to call the station at area code 413-747-7337. Mary Ellen, you have something?
1: Okay. I'd like to read an editorial. Prosecuting Fauci is a clear affront to American justice. Senator Rand Paul is a medical doctor, an ophthalmologist, but he has an unhealthy obsession with Dr. Anthony Fauci and now has rigged a ridiculous contempt of Congress charge against Fauci, who has the ubiquitous calming voice of reason during the horrors of the COVID-19 pandemic. Many in the mega base came to resent, even hate Fauci for this, disregarding his advice often at their own mortal peril. Yet he carried on, determined to see the nation through, the consummate scientists who tried to keep the nation abreast of how to navigate the deadly crisis. Last week, Fauci was rewarded with an attempt at prosecution with the Paul-chaired Senate Committee on Homeland Security and Government Affairs having voted along party lines to refer Fauci to the Justice Department for contempt, preempting a full Senate vote, which is dubiously legal in itself. After the doctor invoked his Fifth Amendment rights and refused to answer questions during a July 29th hearing. During the session, which was a kangaroo court, Paul made it clear that this was not just an effort to gather more information, as helpfully summarized by his public desire to see Fauci, and this is quotes, behind bar, end of quote. The hearing was a transparent attempt to gotcha Fauci into admitting that he hid information about the origins of the COVID virus, something that is not true and which Fauci has testified about repeatedly about already. Even with a full pardon for President Joe Biden, Paul, in collusion with Trump attack dog and now confirmed Attorney General Todd Blanche, will look for a crime by Fauci in using his Fifth Amendment rights. So it should have come as no surprise that given the explicit objective of the sham hearing, Fauci did not see much reason to cooperate. Stepping back a little further, let's think about what message this all sends. If you're a dedicated public servant who devotes a lifetime to government work, culminating in a careful effort to help the nation navigate a once-in-a-generation emergency, what awaits you in exchange is persecution and vilification for the rest of your life. It is not proper to take one public official who, by all accounts, acted well as professionally as he could have with the information he had available, anoint as the avatar of all the grievances that a political movement has, ranging from arguably reasonable to out-and-out conspiracy, and hound him. Let's be clear about something. While the endeavor to conclusively ascertain the origin of COVID is important, neither Paul nor anyone else has found any conclusive evidence of their preferred lab leak theory, certainly not to the level of not only establishing that this was the genesis, but that Fauci and other officials worked to cover that up. The World Health Organization has determined that a natural cause is likeliest based on the evidence thus far, though it remains inconclusive. That's a far cry from the assertion that the health authorities under Fauci's direction basically funded the engineering of the virus and then negligently allowed it to get loose and wreak global havoc, a smear with no basis in the evidence. If Blanche's DOJ tries to move forward with this sham, a judge should squash it. And that's from the New York Daily News.
0: Yikes. And some of the stories that we won't get to, but important nonetheless. News from the state, Governor Healey signs a new abortion bill, removes 24-week ban on care. This by Ella Adams, State House News Service. After lawmakers fast-tracked the bill, Governor Maura Healey on Monday signed legislation removing restrictions on abortions after 24 weeks of gestation, a change that supporters say will help more patients. And also, let's see, stocks edged down, just so you know. And the there was an earthquake in Bogota, Colombia that killed 111 so far. From the nation, the top science body deletes climate chapter from judge's manual. This is by Karen Zuraic at the New York Times. The nation's top scientific body has removed a chapter on climate science from a reference manual for judges after an outcry from critics on the right, including President Donald Trump. The National Academies of Science, Engineering, and Medicine said Friday that it had determined that questions about the processes used to develop the chapter warrant an independent review, and the chapter will not appear on our website while that review is underway.
1: This is important, Jean.
0: Go ahead.
1: President Donald Trump on Monday signed an executive order calling for revamped childhood vaccine recommendations.
0: Yes, I was looking for that and I couldn't. Please.
1: Order advocates separating the measles, mumps, and rubella vaccine into three different shots administered in separate appointments and directs the nation's health department to improve vaccine research, according to a White House fact sheet on the order. That's from the Associated Press.
0: Also from the state, investigators look into threat against Senator Warren. She's kind of outspoken against the president, but this is what the article says. Federal prosecutors investigating a threat made against Senator Elizabeth Warren are seeking to collect testimonies from members of her staff, a process complicated by the government's separation of powers. A person had contacted Warren's office and threatened the senator, according to Senate Majority Leader John Thune, who submitted a resolution Thursday on behalf of himself and Senate Minority Leader Chuck Schumer, authorizing members of Warren's staff to provide testimony for the investigation. And in case you didn't know it, and I have a feeling you may know it, from Kensington, Maryland, contiguous United States breaks record for hottest month ever. And that was in July, according to the National Oceanic and Atmospheric Administration. Okay, that's enough about that.
1: Mary Ellen. Do you think August might beat the record too?
0: It could.
1: I'd say I'm hot.
0: I'm hot. Yep, you're right. You want to do Dear Abby?
1: I would love to do Dear Abby. Dear Abby. My brother Earl and I always had a very bad relationship. When I was 6 and Earl was 13, he molested me. Actually, he took my virginity. My mother caught him but whipped both of us and told me I should have known better than to allow it to happen. Earl was never nice to me. Even on his deathbed, he yelled at me for forgetting to take his house keys to my other brother as his daughter asked me to do. A few weeks later, I forgave him for everything he did to me. But the last time I saw him alive, I still felt his hatred toward me. There's a memorial planned, and I'm not sure I want to attend. I'm the youngest of 7. Some of my siblings know the history. Part of me wants to go because Earl was my brother, and part of me is afraid if I don't, my siblings will hold it against me. Another part of me feels a memorial is to pay your last respects to the deceased, and I have no respect for Earl. I don't know what to do. Victimized in Georgia. Dear Victimized, from what you have written, Earl seems more like an emotional and sexual abuser than a brother. Your siblings have no right to give you a hard time if you skip the memorial. Remind them of how he treated you and how much you suffered for it if that fact has slipped their minds. You should do whatever makes you comfortable, and if listening to your angry, abusive pervert of a brother eulogized would make you uncomfortable, stay away. Because you didn't get counseling at the time he assaulted you, you might benefit from discussing your family history with a licensed therapist.

0: This broadcast service is provided by Valley iRadio. The material being read is the copyright property of the publications being read. Access to this program is solely for persons who cannot read the original printed version due to a visual impairment or other disability. By continuing to listen, you confirm that you have such a condition.
1: We're near the melody. Music is a big part of learning for the kids in this class, so this is a significant problem. As a singer, I can tell you that tone deafness is a myth. The ability to carry a tune can be learned. I would love to offer this teacher singing lessons for free, of course, but I have no idea how to approach it. A common and vocal ability could feel similar to a common and one's physical appearance. I brought it up to the principal early in the year. She told me she'd look into it and get back to me, but never did. Should I let it be, since the teacher, staff, and administration have so much on their plates right now? We have been at this for nearly 6 months, and I really feel it should be addressed. In tune, Mommy. Dear Mommy, because the principal promised to get back to you and never did, it's possible that your kind offer fell through the cracks. Contact the principal again and ask how the teacher reacted to your proposition. If the response was negative, do not pursue it further. If she showed an interest, follow through.
2: I think she's right when she said they have so much to do.
1: Yeah, the teacher's,
2: if the teacher's enthusiastic and she's good, who cares if she can carry
1: And your, your six-year-old's going to be out of that class in a while.
2: Maybe
1: later you could bring it up nicely to the teacher, but I mean, I can't sing, but no,
2: and I don't know that
1: but
2: it can be
1: learned. That's okay. I don't think my high school English students would have wanted to hear me sing.
2: Absolutely. Our poor listeners here, because every once in a while I'll belt out something.
1: Well, sing happy birthday now, June. Go.
2: Oh, no. All right, the horoscopes by Eugenia Lass. If today is your birthday, happy birthday to you. From all of us here at Valley Eye Radio, this is advice just for you, just for today, but it looks like very good advice that more of us could benefit from. If today is your birthday, live and learn. By being observant, the information you gather will help you as your year unfolds. Change is inevitable, so embrace it and enjoy it. The enthusiasm you exude will encourage those you encounter to assist you in whatever you decide to pursue. For the Leos, let your personality shine through and your enthusiasm mesmerize those you want on your team. How you present what you want to accomplish and promote who you are will determine who wants to tag along. Virgos, use information as a starting point to dissect and establish how you can incorporate what might work to help improve your skills and develop your plans. Libras, let your charm and intellect lead the way. Refuse to show disappointment or upset if someone gives you a hard time. Instead, come back with kindness. Oh, that always freaks people out. Scorpios, if you refuse to rush into something you have even the smallest reservation about, you'll spare yourself money, time, and upset. Pay attention to detail. Sagittarians, pay attention to where your money goes and the returns you receive. You can bring in cash if you handle your investments with insight and intelligence. Capricorns, communication with someone close to you will confuse and unnerve you. Ooh, don't let anger set in. Redirect your energy into something that works for you. Aquarians, observe what outsiders have to offer. If you show interest, you'll receive double the information regarding how to make the most out of what you want to pursue. Pisces, put your energy into domestic solutions and improvements, an adjustment that offers space to redesign what's important to you will lead to better results. If you're an Aries, explore the possibilities. Being social will allow you to pick the brains of people

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1: That's right.
0: Okay, Mary Ellen.
1: And today is Tuesday, August 11th, the 223rd day of 2026, and the 52nd day of summer. Today's history. In 1934, the first federal prisoners were incarcerated at the Alcatraz Island Prison in San Francisco Bay. In 1965, rioting began in the Watts District of Los Angeles. In 1972, the last U.S. ground combat unit left South Vietnam. Today's birthdays, these people were born on August 11th. Enid Blyton, 1897 to 1968, a children's author. Alex Haley, 1921 to 1992, the historian author. Arlene Dahl, 1925 to 2021, the actress. Hulk Hogan, born in 1953 and died in 2025, the wrestler actor. And these people are having parties today. Steve Wozniak, boy, 1950, Apple co-founder. I wish I was at his party.
0: Yeah.
1: And David Brooks, 1961, the journalist. Oh, he's always interesting on PBS. Yes, definitely. Viola Davis, 1965, the actress. Joe Rogan, 1967, is a comedian podcast host. Anna Gunn, 1968, is an actress. Chris Hemsworth, 1983, is an actor. And Pablo Sandoval, 1986, is the baseball player we were just read about. The Red Sox trades. Now, today's fact. The Mall of America, which opened in Bloomington, Minnesota on this day in 1992, cost $650 million to build and generates more than $50 million in taxes for the state each year. I've been there.
0: I figured you had.
1: Yes. I'm not impressed.
0: Oh, okay.
1: Today's sports. In 1984, Carl Lewis replicated Jesse Owens' 1936 performance at the Summer Olympics by winning his fourth and final gold medal. All on the same track events Owens had won nearly 50 years earlier. And today's quote, have family reunions. The reunion gives a sense that the family cares about itself and is proud of itself. And there is the assumption that you, the family member, are obliged to reflect this pride and, if possible, add to it. And that was by Alex Haley, the writer of The Roots. And I don't know if any of you ever watch on Tuesdays nights the PBS when they trace somebody's roots. It's so fascinating.
0: Oh, is it really? Yeah.
1: It really is.
0: Okay, well, that's all we have time for today. We'd like to thank Mary Ellen. Thanks to Liam for being here always, getting us on and off. And I'd like to thank you out there for tuning into Valley Eye Radio. As always, there is much more good stuff, I hope, to come. So please stay with us.
2: And thank you both for reading to us from the Springfield Republican. It's Tuesday, August 11th, 2026, and you're listening to Valley Eye Radio. Up next, we'll hear from Martha with the Westfield News, followed by Sharon with the Daily Hampshire Gazette, and then rounding out the news this morning into the afternoon, Karen with the Greenfield Recorder.
3: 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If you open it, close it. 2. If you turn it on, turn it off. 3. If you unlock it, lock it back up. 4. If you break it, admit it. 5. If you can't fix it, call someone who can. 6. 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If you value it, take care of it. 8. If you make a mess, clean it up. 9, if you move it, put it back. 10, if you don't know how to operate it, find someone who does. And those are your guidelines from an organized life from the Clutter Doctor.
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8: Hello, it's Martha with the Westfield News for Tuesday, August 11, 2026. In front page news, a red hot time at the Littleville Fair. The 104th Littleville Fair took place from August 7 to 9 at 15 Kennebrook Road. All of the fair's most famous events, including the Oxen Draw, Truck Pull, Bingo, and Line Dancing with Stompin' Boots, returned this year. Performances included Chris Miranda and the Wheel, October Mountain Band, the Petoniak Brothers, and the Whiskey Traveler Band. Farrier Tate Maxson of Huntington worked on a red hot horseshoe. Corey Blanchett and daughter Ella enjoyed the truck pull at the Littleville Fair, and Steve Brooks prepared barbecued chicken for the dining room. Continuing on the front page, fundraising effort for digital school display sign nears goal by Cliff Clark from Southwick. Former school committee member Russ Fox announced last week that the fundraising drive to purchase a digital sign to replace the one at the entrance of Southwick Regional School continues, and that an anonymous donor had stepped up with a challenge. We have an anonymous donor pledge to match every donation up to $5,000, Fox said of the gift. We're on target to reach our goal. But this should put us over the top, he said. In June, Fox, who was also a former member of the Southwick Select Board, announced a campaign to raise at least $35,000 to replace the old sign now at the school's entrance, citing the need to build RAM and community spirit. That's the goal, he said in June. The digital LED display will serve as a modern community bulletin board, helping to keep residents informed about school events, student achievements, athletic schedules, community activities, and important announcements. It will also have time, temperature, and inspirational messages for kids or anyone, said Fox, who was a member of the Southwick High class of 1975. He challenged other graduating classes, alumni, local businesses, and community organizations to contribute to the project and to help leave a lasting impact on future generations of Rams. They met the challenge, he said last week. We're very proud of the graduating classes of Southwick Regional, private citizens, businesses, and civic organizations for stepping up, he said. In early February, Fox, SRS Principal Diane Bonneville, and Vice Principal Chris Barabauta appeared before the Select Board to ask if they could use the public, educational, and governmental funds collected by the town's cable provider to purchase the sign. The PEG funds were used to purchase the town crier electronic bulletin board in 2013. However, it was determined that those funds couldn't be used, so the Select Board didn't take formal action. With the likelihood that more than enough money will be raised to cover the cost of the sign, Fox said any additional funds would support the Helping Hands program and its continued efforts to strengthen school and community connections. The SRS Helping Hands Kindness in Motion program is based on the butterfly effect, the theory that small actions can lead to significant and often unpredictable consequences that can impact history, science, and everyday life. For example, a butterfly flapping its wings in one part of the world could theoretically set off a chain of events leading to a tornado in another part of the world. Barbarotta said the program encourages students to build RAM and community spirit, strengthen school pride, and foster meaningful connections between students, staff, and the community it serves. Checks can be mailed to Southwick Regional School, 93 Feeding Hills Road, Southwick, MA, 01077. Checks are to be made payable to SRS and to include Community Bulletin Board in the memo line. Fox added that checks can be dropped off at the Southwick Florist located at 636 College Highway. And last on the front page, Purple Heart Winners Family Honored by Amy Porter from Westfield. Despite the decision to cancel the National Purple Heart Day ceremony on August 7 due to the forecast of inclement weather, officers of the Westfield Purple Heart Trail celebrated the family of World War II Army veteran PFC Adolph W. Gowron, the day's local honoree at the Westwood Restaurant. It was a difficult decision, said Michael Roeder, spokesman and treasurer for the Westfield Purple Heart Trail, referring to the decision to cancel the outdoor observance. Gowron was awarded the Silver Star for gallantry in action and the Purple Heart Medal for wounds suffered in combat while stationed on Guadalcanal South Pacific Theater. On November 20, 1942, Gowron volunteered to rescue a wounded soldier behind enemy lines. The effort was successful despite the pursuit of Japanese soldiers. The wounded soldier was taken to a battalion aid station. A half hour later, Gowron was severely wounded when Japanese forces attacked his company compound. He was taken to the same aid station and hospitalized next to the soldier he had rescued. Gowron was honorably discharged on September 27, 1943, after a long recovery. A Chicopee native, he was well known in Westfield, where he worked as a butcher at the Silver Superette for 40-plus years. The daughters, Jacqueline Morrell of Chester, Christine Gowron of Ludlow, and Barbara Rose Rocos of Westfield, each received a Purple Heart commemorative coin and a bouquet of purple roses in honor of their father. A coin was also given to grandson Wesley T. Dupuy, himself a U.S. Army veteran, in absentia. Roeder thanked Julie Barnes, director of the Westfield Veterans Service Office, and her staff for their planning and support of this day of remembrance. In other news, crews clean up abandoned Eastfield Mall Sears by Jim Kinney from Springfield. Crews have cleaned the old Sears and Sears Auto Center buildings, once part of the Eastfield Mall, and the site may be getting prepared for demolition. Workers removed overgrowth, garbage, old carriages, used needles, tree limbs, and evidence of a homeless encampment in the old garden center enclosure, said State Representative Angela J. Pupolo, Jr. Pupolo, Democrat from Springfield, represents a district that includes the old Sears site at 1525-1585 Boston Road. In June, Pupolo publicly criticized owners Springfield Boston Road Real Estate Trust and managers Eastern Retail Properties for conditions at the former store. He said the state of affairs was especially worrying in light of a series of suspicious fires in May at the similarly abandoned Vibra Hospital nearby and also on Boston Road. He and his staff went back this week to check after noticing improvements. Pupolo said one worker at the site told him he is preparing a proposal to demolish the 254,446 square foot store and its adjacent auto care center. I think there's a good, viable opportunity here, he said. West Springfield forms committee to review Big E Trust by April May Munford from West Springfield. After more than three decades, town officials are taking a fresh look at the Big E Trust and examining whether changes are needed to guide its future. In a statement Friday, Mayor William Reichert and Town Council President Michael LaFlamme announced a new committee that will review the Big E Trust's operations. Created in 1995, the trust has supported West Springfield residents and local projects for more than 30 years. Reichert said the review is aimed at ensuring the charity continues to meet its mission in the years ahead. The Big E Trust has been serving our community for more than 30 years, and I believe it is appropriate to take a thoughtful look at how it has operated during that time and consider whether there are opportunities to strengthen it for the future, Reichert wrote in a statement. Reichert approved Town Councilor Brian Griffin to chair the committee, which is expected to begin meeting this fall. The panel will also include another council member appointed by LaFlamme and three residents appointed by the mayor. Griffin said public participation will be key. We want to hear from people who care about our community, appreciate the role the Big E plays to our success, and want to contribute to a thoughtful and transparent process, Griffin wrote. According to a 2024 economic impact study, Eastern States Exposition generated an estimated $1.167 billion in economic activity across New England and New York and supported more than 8,000 jobs. The organization says it has contributed 1% of its annual gross revenue to the Eastern States Exposition / West Springfield Trust since 1995, helping provide more than $5.4 million for local projects and organizations. West Springfield residents interested in serving on the committee can apply online by September 4. MassMutual Center reports $65.8 million in economic impact by Jim Kinney from Springfield. MassMutual Center generated a record $65.8 million in economic impact over the past year. That impact includes 174 events, 414,000 guests, and an estimated 620 jobs, according to a statement Friday. The $65.8 million is a new record for the MassMutual Center, an increase of more than $11 million over the previous fiscal year. The annual rental revenue surpassed $1 million for the first time as well. The MassMutual Center is owned by the Massachusetts Convention Center Authority and managed by MGM Springfield. Last week, Governor Maura Healey and others announced $93 million in renovations for the MassMutual Center in the coming years, including a refurbished concession area. Other improvements that are important but less visible to visitors include work to the heating, ventilation, and air conditioning system, as well as the fire alarm and sprinklers. The arena is home to many events, including the games of the American Hockey League's Springfield Thunderbirds. The T-Birds opened their 2026-2027 home season against the Lovell Rocket on October 10. Puck drop is set for 6:05 p.m. The team plays a 72-game season, 36 home and 36 away. Some events happening in the area: in Agawam, Take and Make. A new Take and Make craft will be available at the Agawam Public Library on the first day of each week and again on Thursdays. The next craft is a farmer clothespin puppet while supplies last. Drop in and pick up. The Agawam Public Library is located at 70 Hooper Street. For more information, call 413-789-1550, extension 3. In Southwick, crochet sessions. The Southwick Public Library will host an Intro to Crochet series on August 17 at 6 p.m. The 90-minute session will be taught by Melissa Rivera. All supplies will be provided, and registration is required. in Westfield, Creepy Crawly Creatures. On Friday, August 21, children can discover local bugs such as beetles, worms, slugs, ladybugs, and caterpillars at Stanley Park. Through learning about them, the group will gain a better understanding and appreciation of their importance to our lives and their role in our ecosystem. The group will observe bugs with magnifiers, then walk on a bug hunt to discover where insects can be found. Friday mornings for children are held in the Beverage Pavilion from 10 to 11 a.m., weather permitting, and a $5 per family donation is appreciated. Chairs will be provided and blankets are welcome. For details on the Friday Mornings for Children series, go to stanleypark.org or call the park office at 413-568-9312. Heritage in Bloom Fundraiser. Stanley Park invites the community to join Heritage in Bloom, Stanley Park's annual fundraiser, taking place Saturday, September 12 at 5 p.m. in the Beverage Pavilion. Guests will enjoy a memorable evening surrounded by the park's gardens, beginning with hors d'oeuvres during the cocktail hour, and a guided garden tour highlighting the beauty, history, and stewardship of the landscape. The evening continues with dinner and dessert catered by the Bubble Mug at the Pottery Cellar, along with a cash bar available throughout the event. Festivities will also include expanded online and in-person raffles, a dynamic online auction, and the interactive Stanley Park Heritage Challenge, a team-based competition celebrating the park's history, landmarks, wildlife, and memorable moments for more than 75 years of community impact. Stanley Park will welcome Ward Caswell, great-grandson of founder Frank Stanley Beveridge, as guest speaker. He will share reflections on the park's founding vision and the shared responsibility of preserving this community resource for future generations. Heritage in Bloom celebrates the generations of donors, volunteers, staff, and visitors who have helped Stanley Park flourish. 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In sports, Kevin Major Hockey Tournament. Amelia Park Arena hosted the Kevin Major Hockey Tournament last weekend. The winner of the Old Boys Division, Gurney's Auto, and the winner of the Social Upper Division was MCU. Dear Annie by Annie Lane. I can't be grieving mom's caregiver. Dear Annie, my father died 2 years ago after more than 50 years of marriage. Since then, it seems as though my mother has almost decided to stop living. She spent her entire adult life caring for my father and raising our family. My mother rarely did anything just for herself. My father handled the finances for the family, made most of the decisions for him and my mother, and was the more social one. Now, my mother calls me several times a day about a variety of things ranging from big to small. She asks me to make appointments for her, pay her bills, arrange some much-needed repairs, and help with the even small decisions. I love my mother, and I truly want to help. But I also have a job and a family of my own. Lately, I have begun to feel more like her parent to my mother than her daughter. What worries me most is how isolated she has become. She spends nearly every day sitting at home watching television. She sits around and waits for one of us to call or visit. My siblings and I have encouraged my mother to volunteer at a local animal shelter. My mother has always loved animals, and we thought that volunteering at one might give her purpose and companionship. We had offered to drive her and even go with her the first time. She refuses. Then she tells us how lonely and unhappy she is. I know she is grieving. I do not expect her to forget my father or simply move on. But I worry that by doing everything for her, we are making her even more dependent. At the same time, I feel guilty whenever I set a boundary. How can I continue to support my mother without becoming responsible for rebuilding her entire life? Signed, Concerned Daughter. Dear Concerned, your mother is in the process of grieving, and after 50 years of marriage, she may truly not know how to live on her own. Continue to be patient with her, but remember that you cannot rebuild her life for her. Try inviting her to do one small thing instead of suggesting a whole new routine. Offer to go with her to the animal shelter for just one afternoon. She may be more willing to do something if it feels manageable. Help when she truly needs you, but gently step back from the things she can learn to do herself. You can support her without becoming her entire support system. Love should be a helping hand, not a permanent crutch. And our hints from Heloise. Make sure to take vitamins with proper food. Dear Heloise, people spend money on vitamins without knowing when and how to take them. Certain vitamins will do their job best when they are absorbed or right along with certain foods. For example, fat-soluble vitamins A, E, D, and K are best absorbed when they are taken with fat-rich foods such as whole milk, butter, oil, and yogurt. 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Vitamin B and C are water-soluble and can be taken without food. When taken with food, they're absorbed slower. What your body can't use will be eliminated through your waste products. 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Calcium tablets work best with vitamin D, but be very careful because excessive amounts of vitamin D can be harmful. Zinc and folic acid tablets work well when taken together. However, a word of warning. Before taking any of these vitamins, please consult with your doctor about whether you should be taking any vitamins at all. While vitamins can provide a benefit, they can also cause harm if they're not taken correctly or not taken in moderation. From Brent in Fayetteville, Tennessee. Hair care hints. Dear Heloise, I have so many women tell me that their hair doesn't have any bounce. 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From Sherry in Maryland. And fading freckles. Dear Heloise, I have freckles and I don't like them. My grandmother recommended putting lemon juice on my freckles, then sitting in the sun to fade them. But somehow this just seems too old-fashioned, and it worries me that my freckles will be too sensitive for this routine. How do I hide my freckles? From Carrie in Alpena, Michigan. Carrie, you can't fade freckles, and sitting in the sun with lemon juice on your face will not do your skin any favors. Try using a sunscreen lotion with 50 SPF or above when going outside. This will at least help keep them from getting darker. Lemon juice will increase your skin's sensitivity to sunlight. There's also makeup that's designed to hide skin imperfections, but many people find freckles to be charming. If you can't change it, then you should try to make the best of it. Be proud of your special brand of beauty. From Heloise. And that is the Westfield News for Tuesday, August 11, 2026. This has been Martha. 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
9: Hi, I'm Linda. I'll be reading a magazine article from Time Magazine, June 24th, 2024 issue. Do less, it's good for you. Unproductive moments can boost health and happiness, by Jamie Ducharme. You take a vacation day but get distracted by the thought of your work inbox filling up, or you sit down to watch a movie and immediately feel guilty about all the tasks still on your to-do list, or perhaps you splurge on a massage but barely enjoy it because your thoughts are racing the entire time. If any of these sound familiar, you're not alone. Relaxing may sound like the easiest thing in the world, but for many people, it's anything but. Aaron Westgate, an assistant professor of psychology at the University of Florida, learned that a decade ago when she tested the effects of letting people sit with their thoughts for a few minutes. She thought they'd find it relaxing, but the opposite turned out to be true. People were so uncomfortable doing nothing that many opted to give themselves small electric shocks instead. Doing nothing, as Westgate's study illustrated, can be difficult because most of us aren't used to thinking without turning those thoughts into actions, a disconnect that can be incredibly cognitively intense, she says. Other research has also shown that some people feel bored, uneasy, or guilty when they slow down. No wonder. Productivity and hard work are nothing if not the American way, with mainstream institutions from government to church urging people to stay busy, says Celeste Headley, author of the book Do Nothing, How to Break Away from Overworking, Overdoing, and Underliving. Our society has valued really, really toxic things, she says. We have for generations been brainwashed to believe that productivity is morally superior to rest, so it's not surprising that relaxing sometimes feels uncomfortable or even wrong, Headley says. But the truth is, rest and relaxation are vital to well-being. Chronic stress negatively affects nearly every aspect of mental and physical health, even contributing to higher risks for chronic disease and premature death. Good quality rest, on the other hand, may boost your health, quality of life, and longevity. Getting better at resting and relaxing, then, isn't frivolous. It could actually be life-saving. Here's how to start. Reframe what counts as rest. If the idea of meditating makes you break out in hives, that's okay. Scientifically speaking, relaxation just means activating your parasympathetic nervous system, the one that handles bodily processes you don't think about, like breathing and digestion, instead of your sympathetic nervous system, which is in charge of your stress response, says Christina Luberto, an assistant professor of psychology at Harvard Medical School, who has studied relaxation. You can elicit that physiological state in any activity that involves a single pointed focus, she says, as long as you keep distractions at bay. Anything from gardening to cooking to reading to your kids could fit the bill, she says. These activity-oriented forms of relaxation may be especially beneficial for people who don't like slower mindfulness practices like meditation. Often, Luberto says, the pressure to feel zen during these sessions contributes to anxiety. So trying to push through a relaxation practice that isn't working for you may do more harm than good. Westgate seconds that advice. People often ruminate and get anxious if they simply sit and think about what they need to do or what happened to them that day, but find it restorative to write these thoughts in a journal. By actually physically doing something, we're reducing some of the cognitive demand, Westgate says. In other words, it can be helpful to do a little something when you're doing nothing. Set boundaries. When work creeps into your time off, ducking out of Sunday brunch to check your emails, for example, that's polluted time, Headley says. If your relaxation time is polluted, you're not reaping its full benefits. What's more, you may be reinforcing the idea that you should be accomplishing tasks even during your downtime. To keep your free time free, Headley recommends, writing down your working hours and posting them somewhere visible as a reminder to yourself. Just as a store wouldn't reopen for a customer who arrived after closing time, Headley says, you shouldn't make exceptions to your hours when you get a late night email or feel the itch to check in with the boss on a Sunday afternoon. Closed is closed, she says. For extra reinforcement, she says, consider adding a line about your working hours to your email signature. Remember to relax your body too. Lots of people walk around with muscular tension that keeps them in a stressed-out state, feeling frazzled even when they're trying to relax. Michelle Newman, a professor of psychology at the Pennsylvania State University, recommends tensing, then releasing different muscles in the body to help release pent-up stress. Breathing exercises can also help catalyze a relaxation response. Consider seeing a therapist. Not all busy people have relaxation issues, Roberto notes. If you're active by nature but also enjoy your downtime, however occasional, there's probably no cause for concern. But if relaxing feels hard or impossible to you, whether because you're guilty or anxious or distracted, it may be time to call on a professional, she says. Psychological techniques like cognitive behavioral therapy may help. Practice, practice, practice. If you struggle to unwind, don't dive into the deep end by booking a week-long beach vacation. Start by finding small moments in your day to practice slowing down and getting comfortable just being, and choose those moments strategically, picking times when you're most likely to succeed, perhaps during your morning shower, Westgate says. Like most things in life, resting gets easier the more you do it. Slowing down may feel uncomfortable or even shameful at first, but once you train your brain, it will get easier, Headley says. It's going to take a little time to teach your brain that you cannot answer that email and nothing will explode, Headley says. You just have to keep doing it.
10: Hello, everyone, and welcome. This is Sharon, and today I'll be reading from the Daily Hampshire Gazette for Tuesday, August 11th, 2026. Let's begin today by checking out the Hampshire County six-day weather forecast. For today, a high of 87, partly sunny and very warm, with winds from the west-northwest at 7 to 14 miles per hour. Tonight, low of 60, clouds breaking and winds from the west at 4 to 8 miles per hour. Wednesday, a high of 86, a low of 60, intervals of clouds and sunshine and winds from the southwest at 4 to 8 miles per hour. Thursday, a high of 86, again a low of 62, warm with a thunderstorm possible, and winds from the west-northwest at 6 to 12 miles per hour. Friday, again high of 86, low of 54, sunshine and a few clouds with winds from the northwest at 6 to 12 miles per hour. And then for our weekend, it looks like a little bit of a cool down. Saturday, a high of 78, a low of 54, partly sunny and nice with winds from the north-northwest at 4 to 8 miles per hour. And wrapping it up on Sunday, a high of 74, a low of 60, with morning showers, then mostly cloudy, and winds from the south at 4 to 8 miles per hour. And turning to our front page stories for today, our first story is out of East Hampton. City navigating growing pains of rental rule. Cease and desist notices blindside short-term rental owners ahead of registration deadline, by Sam Furland, staff writer. Cease and desist notices were posted on the front doors of dozens of local Airbnb and Vrbo listings earlier this summer, blindsiding short-term rental owners across the city. If you're renting a place and you saw a cease and desist letter, what are you going to think? Said John Locito, a short-term rental owner in East Hampton. The notices stemmed from a new short-term rental ordinance the City Council passed in March, which for the first time requires Airbnb and Vrbo operators in East Hampton to register with the city, pass annual safety inspections, and install fire safety systems. The city previously had zero regulations for such establishments. Owners had until July 1st to register, and the ordinance caps the number of short-term rentals citywide at 50. As of last week, 13 of the estimated 40 properties that qualify under the changes had registered. 1 week before the city's compliance deadline, on June 22nd, Director of Public Health Ryan Griffin posted the cease and desist notices on many of the properties that had yet to register. Griffin told the Gazette that the notices were meant to encourage owners to register before the deadline. Locito and several other short-term rental owners took the notices the wrong way. He said he had prepared his application but had not submitted it yet. He could have sent an email, he said. He put them on the doors of our rentals, so if we weren't home to welcome our guests, they would have seen them. In hindsight, I could have communicated that purpose more clearly, Griffin acknowledged in an email. Griffin continued, our goal has been to work collaboratively with STR, or short-term rental, operators who have already been operating to bring them into compliance within a reasonable time frame. We want to avoid unnecessarily disrupting existing STRs while also ensuring the ordinance is implemented consistently, enforced appropriately, and that public health and safety requirements are met. Mayor Salem Derby acknowledged that the letters could have been communicated better and said the matter was discussed internally. The new regulations recognize short-term rentals alongside motels, hotels, lodging houses, and bed and breakfasts, with several differences compared to the state's definition under Massachusetts General Law 64G. The amendment defines them as the rental of a whole or portion of a dwelling unit for less than 29 consecutive days. Mixed reactions. Property owners have had mixed reactions to the new ordinance. Some, like Roxanne Mariani Prawl, said that while the regulations aren't perfect, she feels they are effective. I, along with several other short-term rental owners, advocated and cooperated with the ordinance committee for about a year, Mariani Prawl said. It was pretty egregious, but I felt like in the end, they came to a common sense regulation that we could all work with. Others, like Nancy Pearson, who lives in California but owns a rental in East Hampton after previously living in the area, have been frustrated by the regulations. Pearson claims that the new rules make East Hampton the most regulated community in the state when it comes to short-term rentals. Pearson said she is going to wait a year before deciding if she will continue operating her rental. I wish somebody would look into how these laws are applied to us, but nobody else, said Pearson, without citing specific comparisons. Instead, East Hampton, Little East Hampton, has the most restrictive short-term rental policy in the state. One of the more disputed components is a requirement to have either a smoke and carbon monoxide alarm system monitored 24/7 by a third party or a more costly whole house automatic sprinkler system. New buildings would require the sprinkler system, while existing buildings only need the alarm system. At the City Council's December 3rd meeting, President Coney Denham said that short-term rentals in East Hampton are often not operated as a business, but rather as a way for people to make extra money. As we already know and are fully aware, the cost of living, housing in East Hampton, is expensive and rising, and what we are doing by codifying this, the alarm system, is we are taking away from them an option that allowed them to be able to stay in their home. I think that's unacceptable, Denham said at the meeting. Lozito said he paid approximately $2,200 for the new alarm system. Mariani Prawl paid approximately $1,200, and Pearson paid approximately $1,000, not including annual fees to have the systems monitored by a third party. Owners must also now pay $225 each year for an inspection from the health, building, and fire departments. Mariani Prawl said she enjoys knowing that her guests are safe with the alarm system. She also said it is much cheaper than the sprinkler system. It took some work to get it where it needs to be in terms of how the new alarm system was put in, but I know that my guests and myself are safe, she said. Building Commissioner David Gardner said at the December 3rd meeting that the state's building code requires a sprinkler system. However, a community's local authority on the matter, Gardner in this case, can accept an alternative that meets the same safety codes for existing buildings, such as the alarm system. Lozito said he has already had a guest burn a pizza and activate the alarm system, but firefighters did not respond to the rental, leaving him wondering if it is because his property hasn't been inspected yet. Lozito said that since the cease and desist letters went out, city inspectors have become less strict during inspections. They are putting in an effort to streamline the process to make it easier and help us get these things through inspections, but I think the damage is done a little bit, Lozito said. Another requirement Pearson is unhappy with is that rentals are not allowed to house more than 5 people at a time. She said her rental is a house that can host up to 10 guests, but now she can only fill half of that capacity. There are no hotels or anything in East Hampton, so we have a lot of families staying with us, Pearson said. Background. This is not the first time a cease and desist request has been issued to short-term rentals. The City Council Ordinance Subcommittee started drafting the new regulations after Gardner received a complaint early last year from an abutter to a short-term rental, who reported seeing different people showing up frequently at the neighboring residence. Other residents raised questions about how short-term rentals were regulated. A cease and desist moratorium was then put in place following the complaint. Gardner said at the December 3rd City Council meeting that since there were no regulations in place in East Hampton, besides room occupancy taxes and state registration, he had no choice but to issue the moratorium. During the drafting process, city officials estimated that there were approximately 40 short-term rentals operating in the city, counting any property that had paid room occupancy taxes since 2020. Not all properties on the tax list were still operational, however. Griffin expects that number to grow significantly by early September, though the ordinance caps the total number of short-term rentals citywide at 50. Lozito said the city will be lucky if they ever get 20. City Councilor Kiam Jamrock McQuaid, who co-chairs the ordinance subcommittee, said there are certain state requirements that the regulations had to include, regardless of whether councilors agreed with them or not. With the building code and fire code, there's nothing the city can really do because that's our building and fire officials doing their job, and that's something that's not really appropriate to stand in the way of, Jamrog McQuaid said. I think there are bigger questions for the state in regard to building and fire codes. Jamrog McQuaid said the new regulations were intended to provide a framework that works for owners and the city, and it is frustrating that it has been a difficult process for some owners. It's a new policy, and we're all trying to figure out how it will work smoothly. There are going to be some growing pains there, Jamrog McQuaid said. If we need to address any concerns, the council will address them. Lozito said that he appreciates the city councilors who worked hard on the new regulations, who, he said, took our input to heart. He hopes that city officials recognize the value short-term rental owners bring to East Hampton. They don't realize what someone like me brings to the East Hampton economy, Lozito said. I welcome all our guests. I make sure they go out in East Hampton. Mayor Derby said East Hampton needs short-term rentals since there are not many other places to stay in the city. He said regulations need to find a balance to keep people safe and allow rentals to operate effectively. I don't want to be the most restrictive city in the state unless there is a compelling reason to be, he said. And moving along to our next front page story out of Belchertown. Mobile home park water overhaul hits setbacks. Pine Valley loses $1.2 million in state money as construction erosion prompts wetlands violation. By Emily Klein, staff writer. Pine Valley Plantation, a 389-home community for residents 55 and older on 147 acres in Belchertown, has lost a chunk of its state funding to overhaul its failing 45-year-old water system and now faces a looming wetlands violation. The state revoked $1.2 million of a $6 million loan awarded to replace the system, leaving the property without money to complete road paving. At the same time, the Belchertown Conservation Department expects to issue a notice of violation to the resident-owned mobile home community over erosion control during construction. Heavy rains over the past week have carved 2 to 3 foot craters into ripped up roads and washed sediment into property ponds and bordering wetlands within the required 100 foot buffer around a water body. Located in the southern part of town, across from Cold Springs Country Club, Pine Valley Plantation is home to about 550 residents. Its water system required frequent repair from leaks and breaks. Pine Valley Administrator Wayne LaPierre said multiple houses connected to one water shutoff, which complicated any restoration work. If one house needed water renovations, water at all three houses would get shut off, he said. In April 2024, the state agency Massachusetts Clean Water Trust awarded Pine Valley Plantation $6 million to install 4 miles of new piping and repave 5.5 miles of road. The trust collaborates with the Massachusetts Department of Environmental Protection to help communities rebuild water infrastructure, providing support through the state's low-interest revolving fund loans. A year later, Pine Valley President Dick Kelleher learned the loan amount would be reduced to $4.8 million. Further review by MassDEP found that most of the paving money had to be revoked, since Federal Environmental Protection Agency rules limit state revolving fund awards solely to water or sewer system costs. The Clean Water Trust is only in the business for supplying clean water, Kelleher said, so they wouldn't do curb-to-curb asphalt replacement. They only do trench repair. As of August 6th, Pine Valley is still working with the state to finalize the $4.8 million loan. Kelleher said the only hurdle left is a current land survey, expected to be finished within days. Dick is working around the clock to get funding, LaPierre said. A spokesperson for the Clean Water Trust confirmed these details about the project's financing. It's been an education for all of us, Kelleher said. Pine Valley is very grateful for the opportunity that the state has given us. Despite the slow-going financial process, construction began as soon as the snow melted, LaPierre said. Caracas Construction Corporation of Ludlow has installed the new water main throughout the property and begun connecting individual houses. All homes should be on the new system by November, barring no more setbacks, LaPierre said. Beyond large rocks impeding installation, the original water system was never mapped, so replacing has required a lot of guesswork. Most residents said they're satisfied with the work, but not all. Rick Gregoire, a retired construction worker who lives in the community, called the project a disaster. He said waterline work typically happens in sections to limit dust and mud. Instead, a line of gravel and dirt taking up roughly a quarter of the roadway zigzags throughout the property where the water main was installed. You're ripping up the roads. Who's going to pave them? He said. The recent rainstorms exposed a larger problem. Mud running downhill has piled up at the bottom of roads, leaving behind 2 to 3 foot craters. Additionally, sediment has breached the erosion barriers around the ponds, polluting the water. They're not keeping the greatest house, Belchertown Conservation Director Julie Meyer said. A project of this kind would typically need a stormwater permit requiring sediment controls like silt fencing and straw wattles, but Pine Valley received an exemption from that permit, Meyer said. The inability to fully pave the roads worries the conservation department, she said, because loose rocks and gravel could continue washing into the water's bodies. When Meyer inspected the pond, she found 100 cubic yards of lawn clippings, tree branches, and other debris dumped into it. Left unaddressed, the buildup could turn the pond into a marsh and trigger algae growth, she said. Both problems are detailed in the drafted Notice of Violation of the Wetlands Protection Act. Kelleher said he did not have any information on the sediment problems. LaPierre could not be reached for comment. Meyer said Pine Valley has since begun cleanup and that residents who didn't know about the wetlands problems until she told them have responded well. The Conservation Department plans to support the property with better debris disposal systems, nutrient and invasive species management, and help to identify local grants for full paving, Meyer said.

0: This broadcast service is provided by Valley iRadio. The material being read is the copyright property of the publications being read. Access to this program is solely for persons who cannot read the original printed version due to a visual impairment or other disability. By continuing to listen, you confirm that you have such a condition.
1: The exterior wall of the electrical shed took heat from the fire, but nothing inside was damaged, Flaherty said. Whately Fire Department also responded to the incident. No injuries were reported, Flaherty said. The schools used social media to offer appreciation for the quick response by Hatfield firefighters. Their action saved our irrigation controls and a mower, the school wrote in a Facebook post. Connor Driscoll, the superintendent and principal, said the destroyed shed contained almost the entirety of equipment for the school's field hockey program and the town's recreation program, with an estimated $2,200 worth of equipment lost. That is on top of the replacement cost for the shed. The schools are working with insurance to determine what is covered, but with the fall sports season approaching, replacing the equipment quickly is a priority. The schools are accepting donation checks, which can be made out to Smith Academy, with a note in the memo line for field hockey. And moving over to Northampton now, no injuries from wrong-way crash. Two vehicles collide on I-91 exit ramp off Route 5, by Anthony Camilleri of Staff Writer. No one was injured after two vehicles, a white sedan and a black SUV, collided head-on in a wrong-way collision at the Interstate 91 exit ramp off Route 5 Monday morning, according to Northampton Fire Deputy Andy Breen. Northampton Fire and Police responded to the collision with airbag deployment at the highway ramp at approximately 9 a.m. Breen said occupants had left both vehicles by the time the fire department arrived, adding that an on-scene medical evaluation determined no one was injured. He said that Northampton police took over the scene after the fire department used an absorbent mineral product to clear motor vehicle fluids from the roadway. It sounded like the driver was turning from Route 5 up onto the highway and turned onto the northbound side, where people were trying to exit, Breen said. In Massachusetts, AAA Northeast reported 135 people died from wrong-way crashes between 2018 and 2025. There were more than 5,700 wrong-way crashes on all types of roads, according to the Auto Group, citing an analysis of data from the state's Impact Crash Portal. The Senate in May adopted an amendment to its fiscal 2027 budget that aims to prevent wrong-way and drunk driving. The amendment would require the state to establish a comprehensive plan to eliminate instances of wrong-way driving, including lighting systems, signage, and detection devices that alert wrong-way drivers and notify public safety agencies of wrong-way driving incidents. Our next front page story is out of Boston. Healy puts signature to abortion law, decisions to professional judgment of the physician, by Ella Adams of the State House News Service. After lawmakers fast-tracked the bill, Governor Maura Healy on Monday signed legislation removing restrictions on abortions after 24 weeks of gestation, a change that supporters say will help more patients stay in state to receive care. The law eliminates the existing four-pronged framework enabling abortions for pregnancies at or beyond 24 weeks in life-threatening situations for the patients or fetus, instead writing a new law that states an abortion may be performed by a physician based upon the professional judgment of the physician. We've heard so many stories that are filled with a lot of pain and anguish and heartache and a lot of trauma. We heard stories about the worst moments of a person's life, of a couple's life, Healy said, surrounded by lawmakers, advocates, and physicians at a press conference she hosted in her ceremonial office. We're signing this law today so that new patients, people we won't know or won't

0: meet will be able to get the care that they need in Massachusetts. The bill was filed at the start of the two-year session by Representative Christine Barber, who is running this fall for an open Senate seat. It began to take off on July 22nd when it was released from the House Ways and Means Committee and was pushed through both branches in a flurry of late July legislating. The new law will go into effect in 90 days, Healey's office confirmed. We know that protecting abortion access and reproductive health care has been under fire, Healey said, noting the U.S. Supreme Court's decision to overturn Roe v. Wade in 2022 and adding, today, one in three women in America live in a state with an abortion ban. The House on July 22nd voted 119-33 to pass the bill, with all Republicans who voted casting their votes against it. Democrats who rejected the bill included Representatives Brian Ash, Lisa Field, Michael Finn, Dennis Gallagher, Russell Holmes, Christopher Markey, Francisco Paulino, Alan Sylvia, and Jeffrey Turco. Representative Susanna Whips and the chamber's only independent member voted yes. The Senate on July 31st passed the bill with a 15-4 standing vote. According to Judiciary Committee Chair Rep. Mike Day, it's the fourth time in 16 years that lawmakers revisited the issue in an effort to get it right, to get government out of the way of a health issue, and to lessen the trauma inflicted on pregnant women who are suddenly confronted with unbelievably tragic news about their pregnancies more than 6 months into their term. We hear that some medical professionals are still uncomfortable with the specific language restrictions that they say continues to interfere with their professional medical judgment, and that some patients continue to have to leave the Commonwealth or stay and endure unnecessary trauma because a treating physician is afraid that they will somehow run afoul of the law based on those restrictions, Day, who was at the bill signing Monday, said on the House floor before the late July vote. We're also still hearing of patients who, after receiving this news, are ultimately unable to receive necessary medical care because they don't have the means to afford to leave Massachusetts for it. Kate Dineen and her husband, Alex Lawton, recall the journey they took to Washington, D.C. in 2021, when Dineen was 33 weeks pregnant and learned her baby had suffered a stroke in utero. He would either die or survive for some period of time with a spectrum of devastating outcomes. And so upon learning of the prognosis, I asked, what are my options? And I will never forget the response. You may still be able to explore termination if you're able to travel, Dineen said. Travel where? We were standing in our kitchen in Boston, just less than a mile from some of the best hospitals in the country. The diagnosis didn't qualify for an exception, Dineen said, and their doctor's highly capable hands were tied by Massachusetts state law. The Massachusetts Health and Hospital Association, Beth Israel Lahey Health, Mass General Brigham, Tufts Medicine, and UMass Memorial Health in mid-July sent a letter of support to House Speaker Ron Mariano, writing that the state's existing statutory framework does not adequately meet the needs of all patients. According to Department of Public Health data, there were 99 abortions done at 24 weeks or later in 2024, compared to 84 in 2023. There was a sharp increase in the total number of abortions in Massachusetts in 2024 compared to those done in 2023, which public health officials have said was due to out-of-state patients accessing care through telehealth. The reality is that medicine does not always fit into clearly defined legal categories, Worcester Senator Robin Kennedy said on the Senate floor on July 31st. Physicians need the ability to use their medical judgment and advise their patients when facing complex and rapidly changing medical circumstances. Public Health Committee Chair Representative Marjorie Decker said last month that the legislation does not tell a patient what decision to make. It does not force anyone to have an abortion. It does not take decision-making away from the patients. The Massachusetts Family Institute on August 3rd urged people tell the government to veto radical late-term abortion. The Institute called the bill a dangerous attempt to remove virtually all remaining protections in the Commonwealth for unborn babies. Massachusetts Family Action sent out an email on August 7th, writing that the legislature passed one of the most extreme abortion bills in the country, allowing abortion at any point in pregnancy for any reason outside the safeguards of a hospital. The group plans a webinar Tuesday on what's really in this bill and how you can help elect leaders who will protect life. Abortion is on the ballot this November in Massachusetts and around the country, Healy said Monday when asked what role she thinks abortion politics play in campaigning this year. My opponents are anti-abortion. One of my opponents, Mike Minogue, is proudly anti-abortion. Minogue in May said during an appearance that he's Catholic and pro-life, adding that as governor, I know what the law is and I'm going to uphold the law. GOP gubernatorial candidate Brian Shortsleeve called himself a pro-choice Republican on GBH's Boston Public Radio in May and suggested Minogue isn't electable across the state due to his stance on the issue. According to Reproductive Equity Now, abortion care after 24 weeks represents less than 1% of terminations in the United States. The group's interim executive director, Claire Tay Looney, has also said that the provision within the law that would remove the requirement that abortions beyond 24 weeks occur in a hospital is meant to expand abortion care in other settings as hospitals deal with federal funding concerns. Massachusetts is affirming again that abortion is essential health care and that politicians should never stand between a patient and their doctor. The significance of this law goes far beyond our state borders, Tay Looney said Monday. ACLU of Massachusetts Executive Director Carol Rose applauded the law Monday in a statement and said that it ensures pregnant patients in Massachusetts will no longer have to travel far from their home state to access the care they need. And in national news out of New York, speedboat operator charged. Possibly illegal charter capsized in New York Harbor, killing mother and infant, by Michael R. Sisak and Laura Turbay of the Associated Press. The operator of a speedboat that capsized in New York Harbor over the weekend, killing a 27-year-old woman and her infant daughter, was due to appear in federal court in Manhattan on Monday. Authorities did not immediately reveal the federal charge or charges brought against Manuel Hernandez, a 46-year-old New York man already facing state charges of reckless endangerment in the deaths of Sarah Sanchez and her 5-month-old daughter, Antonella Garcia. It was also unclear who will represent Hernandez in federal court. Prosecutors said that although Hernandez faced state charges, it was expected that he would be prosecuted in federal court. Nicholas Baez, a spokesperson for Manhattan federal prosecutors, said Hernandez was in federal custody and that further information would be provided. The mother and daughter died after a 22-foot Yamaha speedboat overturned late Saturday near the Statue of Liberty. Police divers found them and they were pronounced dead at a hospital. 12 other people were rescued before police arrived. The U.S. Coast Guard said they were in stable condition. The New York City Medical Examiner's Office said Monday that the cause and manner of death of the mother and daughter was being investigated. On Monday, the boat rested at the New York Police Department's Harbor Unit facility on Randall's Island. Captain Doreen McCarthy, the Coast Guard Sector New York commander, credited the rescue of survivors to heroic, swift actions by those who responded from various agencies, along with a Good Samaritan vessel. Meanwhile, a GoFundMe campaign that began Sunday to help Andres Garcia pay for the funeral and other expenses for his partner, Sanchez, and Garcia, his daughter, had topped $25,000 by Tuesday afternoon. Antonio Russo, general manager at Il Punto Ristorante, said Garcia was an amazing guy who had been working long hours each week as a waiter, driver, and food runner to provide for his family here and in Colombia. Diego Naranjo, a neighbor of Sanchez in Queens, said he first met her last spring when her son threw a ball into their backyard. After recovering the ball, Naranjo invited her son to play on a trampoline with his children. They were really nice people. You can see when a person is noble, Naranjo said. The last time he remembers seeing Sanchez was last Tuesday as she brought groceries into her home. He said he was shocked by the deaths. And in climate news, lower 48 states saw hottest month ever. From the NOAA, new record beats that of Dust Bowl in 1936, by Seth Bornstein, AP science writer, out of Kensington, Maryland. The contiguous United States set a record for its hottest month ever in July, according to the National Oceanic and Atmospheric Administration. Last month averaged 76.89 degrees Fahrenheit across the lower 48 states, eclipsing the Dust Bowl's July 1936 record by an eighth of a degree. Although it was unusually cool in Alaska, hotter than normal conditions blanketed the lower 48, with the most excessive heat in the Mountain West, Southwest, Northern Plains, and Southeast. The biggest driver of the heat was at night. Nighttime lows, which are crucial for people and agriculture to recover from hot days, smashed the old record for hottest minimums by 0.7 degrees, NOAA said. Hotter nights are a classic sign of human-caused climate change, according to scientists. And we'll turn to page two now, and our story out of Congress. Dems investigate military family deportations. More than 50 troops, spouses, parents held by Trump authorities, by Jack Brook and Sophia Riddle of the Associated Press and Report for America. Congressional Democrats said they are investigating the Trump administration's efforts to deport military service members and their families after the Associated Press found more than 50 active duty troops, spouses, and parents have been detained by immigration authorities. In a letter sent Sunday evening to the Department of Homeland Security, the Defense Department, and the Department of Veterans Affairs, the Democrats said they will investigate whether the Pentagon and DHS are coordinating to deport military service members and their families. These efforts imperil military readiness, weaken service members' morale, and betray America's promises to the people who put their lives on the line for our nation, according to the letter, which was signed by more than 60 lawmakers and provided to the AP. The Pentagon declined to comment, stating it would reply directly to the authors of the letter. DHS told the AP that it values service members' contributions and U.S. military service alone does not automatically grant lawful immigration status or exempt aliens from the consequences of violating U.S. immigration laws. The VA did not immediately respond to a request for comment. In their letter, the Democrats provided an extensive list of questions to the agencies. They said the apparent collaboration between DHS and the military to deport troops' family raises both ethical and legal concerns. Donald Trump is breaking our country's promises to service members by tearing apart dozens of military families who were promised immigration protections, Massachusetts Senator Elizabeth Warren said. That's just plain cruel, and it's hurting our military readiness and morale. Warren's office is leading the probe alongside Connecticut Senator Richard Blumenthal, Illinois Senator Tammy Duckworth, and several House Democrats. And let's check in with Jim Bridgman now for a look back. 50 years ago, the Western Massachusetts Native American office has moved from its former headquarters at the Neighborhood Center, 21 Pleasant Street, to 21 Market Street, the storefront for People for Economic Survival. Red Elk and Half Arrow, who staff the office, said they served some 40 area Native Americans in the last year through counseling and referral work. also 50 years ago, one or more thieves broke into the Hampshire Day house at 71 Pomeroy Terrace sometime during the night and took a small quantity of cash and other items. Barbara Longley, a member of the Community Mental Health Center staff, said that less than $100 in cash, along with a typewriter, an air conditioner, a stereo set, and an adding machine, were taken. 25 years ago, after a long debate on gambling and the struggles of the three county fair, the city council Thursday night voted 8-1 to allow simulcasting, which will permit betting on horse races around the country shown via satellite on television screens at the fair. Ward 3 City Councilor Maria Tomatsko, the lone dissenter, invoked a little-used council rule known as minority reconsideration that would require one more vote on the matter. And also 25 years ago, calling the Pioneer Valley a beacon of hope for the country because of its diversity and strong community values, the new president of the Hampshire Community United Way said Thursday he will place as a priority working on the area's shortage of affordable housing and living wage jobs. Louis C. Rudolph, 54, was named this week as the organization's president by the board of directors. And 10 years ago, Grow Food Northampton is still growing, with no signs of stopping. For the past few years, the nonprofit that provides fresh local produce to low-income community members has seen a steady rise in participations for its programs, and a recent $50,000 grant from the Harvard Pilgrim Healthcare Foundation has allowed for even more room to grow. And finally, 10 years ago, Amherst native Michael Hickson trained for 2 years to perfect the dive known as 109C. On Wednesday, with his partner Sam Dorman, it earned him a silver medal in the Rio Olympics. Dorman and Hickson, diving in the Olympics for the first time, beat the bronze medalist from China, the pre-event favorites, by 10.62 points. And we'll break now for our obituaries for today, an edition of the Gazette on this Tuesday, August 11th, 2026. Today we have two obituaries along with one notice. Our first obituary is out of Woodstock, Connecticut. Joyce C. Selesky, 63, passed away on August 4th. Joyce was born in Providence, Rhode Island, and worked as an insurance agent for many local insurance companies. Joyce hosted a talk show in the North Haven area, the Joyce Selesky Show, which was North Haven's longest-run talk show on NHTV Cable 18. In 1996, her show won the TCI Cap Award for Documentary Public Awareness for her show, Rachel's Kitchen, and Innovation Award for the Joyce Selesky Show, Robert Ratner. In 1997, she was awarded Top Talk Show at the TCI Cap Awards for her show Up With People, as well as the Programming for Youth Award. Joyce is survived by her mother, June, her sister, Melanie, and her husband, Joe, her brother-in-law, Richard, and her nieces and nephews, and her great-nephews. Funeral services are private and have been entrusted to the Velati Funeral Home and Crematory, 23 Main Street in North Grosvenordale, Connecticut. For memorial guest book, please visit www.gilmanandvelati.com. Our other obituary today is out of Montague, Mass. Robin Rose Gingras passed away on Friday, August 7th. Robin was born in Northampton on April 19, 1961. Robin was a graduate of Stockbridge School of Agriculture and the University Without Walls at UMass Amherst. She had an eclectic professional life. She began as a co-owner of Rumpelstiltskin Building Salvage in Haydenville, Mass. She later opened her own landscaping and gardening business, Wildwood, which she ran from 1991 until 1997. Her biggest and most meaningful project was the 26-year development of her gardens at her home in Montague. She also worked for Dr. Hauschka Skincare in Hatfield for 10 years as a national sales coordinator, She worked as an assistant to the quality control manager for ChartPak in Leeds and as a sales representative for Oesco Inc. in Conway. Robin is survived by her husband, Mark, her brother and sister-in-law, Kurt and Doreen, her sister-in-law, Jennifer, and her brothers, John and Stephen. A celebration of life for Robin will be held in the spring of 2027 at a time to be determined. And our one notice today is out of Chesterfield, Mass. Marion Baranowski, age 83, passed Wednesday, July 22nd, 26. The family will hold calling hours on August 13th from 4 to 7 p.m. at Mitchell Funeral Home in East Hampton. A mass will be held August 14th at 11 a.m. at Our Lady of the Valley Church in East Hampton. Mitchell Funeral Home is handling the arrangements. And we're back to the news now, turning to page 3 with news from our local cities and towns. Our first story is out of Sunderland today. Decades of making a difference. Teacher Matt Howell retires after 28 years at Sunderland Elementary, by Aliana Marietta, staff writer. For the first time in nearly three decades, a familiar face will not be at Sunderland Elementary School on the first day of class this fall. Matt Howell retired after 28 years at the school in March, capping off a teaching career that stretched about four decades in total, three countries, and several roles. "I didn't have many bad days," Howell, 64, said in the backyard of his Greenfield home. Although Howell grew up on a farm in Kansas and his wife works in West Hartford, Connecticut, he described Franklin County as his adopted hometown. Before teaching, Howell hoped for a career in journalism until he went to Nagaoka, Japan. After graduating from McPherson College, he spent 2 years in Nagaoka working with teachers on lessons to make English come alive for their classrooms. "I was in the classroom and I started to think, hey, I could be one of these people," he said. When he returned to the States, he earned his teaching certification and taught English for 3 years in Maryland before he felt the itch to move overseas again. After talking to schools in South Korea, Germany, and Morocco, he and his wife packed their bags for Riyadh, Saudi Arabia, excited for a new place, new experiences, new language. For 2 years, he taught at King Faisal School, a private elite elementary school for boys, before the couple returned to Japan. There, he reunited with friends and settled in Niigata, a city in Japan an hour away from Nagoya that is known for its food, high quality of rice, and scenic coast, Howell said. In a similar role, co-teaching English classes, Howell immersed himself in Japanese culture. In the United States, he said, teaching can become a solitary and lonely profession. "You close your classroom door and it's just you," he said. By comparison, in Niigata, the teachers sat together and planned lessons as a team between class periods and embarked on overnight trips as part of the job. Howell said Americans live in a very individualistic society and described the culture in Niigata as traditional, mentioning the Japanese proverb, "The nail that sticks out gets hammered down." In his experience, schools in Japan reinforce these values through daily tasks like wearing uniforms and sitting in specific ways. "The rebellious kids, maybe they wear their socks down a little bit," he said. When Howell returned to his home country, he knew he wanted to teach kids who spoke English as a second language. After attending the School for International Training in Brattleboro, Vermont, briefly living in Springfield for his wife's former job, and leading a trip to Japan for high school students, which was a really good month but not good for finding a teaching job in the fall, he joked, he spotted an advertisement in the Greenfield Recorder for a coordinator for English learners at Sunderland Elementary School. Although he did not envision himself working with elementary-aged children, he decided to give it a go. As the first teacher in that role, Howell said he had to carve out his own corner in the school. "I just jumped in and felt my way around," Howell remembered. Of his many positions at the school since starting in 1998, Howell also taught Spanish. Before taking on the role, he spent about a month staying with a host family in Guatemala to ramp up his Spanish. The students called me Don Mateo. Señor Howell just didn't work, so I kind of had this other identity in the school, Howell said with a laugh. I put a lot of energy into that. It was my passion. After budget cuts in 2009 eliminated the Spanish program, Howell worked part-time at the elementary school and Frontier Regional School teaching English as a second language before returning to the elementary school full-time. Howell worked with small groups of students to help them become more comfortable speaking English. According to Sunderland Elementary School principal Benjamin Barchewski, Howell taught students from around 40 different countries. Outside the classroom, Howell also built relationships with the students' families. Kaylin Perez, the mother of one of Howell's students who moved to Sunderland from Nicaragua, described him as the bridge between their family and the school. When I came to this country, we didn't know anything about the culture, the people, the typical behavior people have, and he introduced our family to Sunderland Elementary School, Perez says. We always felt very welcomed in the Sunderland Elementary School because he was there. Howell helped Perez with school paperwork to start her daycare business and with other questions about life in Sunderland as a whole. You call Mr. Howell and he responds really quick. You send a message and he responds really quick. He tries to help with everything, Perez said. He always did more than his job. When new families moved to Sunderland from other countries and enrolled in summer programming at the school, Barchewski said Howell was always ready and willing to pause his summer vacation to welcome them. Our immigrant and English learner family population at Sunderland has always added to the richness and beauty of our school, Barchewski said. We've always taken pride in really being internationally inclusive, all in an effort to help these students and families feel welcomed and valued. And over the years, at the forefront of this effort was the work being done by Mr. Howell. Howell also created the Sunderland English Learner Parent Advisory Council in 2019 to help the families of his students connect with the school. As a group, the council gathered for meetings, community meals, and other programs. Looking back on his 28 years at the school, Howell said he is proud of carrying that torch. Another layer of Howell's legacy at the school is Walk and Roll to School Day. Since 2012, teachers, students, and their families have biked, ridden scooters, skated, jogged, or power walked to school for the event to introduce early friendly habits to kids. Over the years, Howell's idea grew, and the school now celebrates the tradition twice a year in the fall and spring with the Frontier Marching Band as its soundtrack. Howell credited the event's success to the school community. Even if the weather wasn't perfect, people showed up and people loved it, Howell said. It really became a signature Sunderland event, not just a Matt Howell event. This is a Sunderland tradition. We have to keep it going. Barchewski said he plans to do just that. In his retirement, Howell hopes to travel during the school year instead of just the summer, play tennis, sing in the Pioneer Valley Symphony Chorus, and garden. Along with these hobbies, he would also like to find other callings that will keep him busy and fill the gap of making a difference that he feels retiring from his job left. I felt really lucky that every day, just as part of my regular job, I could make a difference in a lot of different ways, Howell said. You don't get lost at that school, and if there's a kid we're worried about, people will go that extra mile to give the kid what they need. Nobody falls through the cracks. Those kinds of values you just feel in the building every day. While reflecting on his time at the school, Howell wore a t-shirt that read, Sunderland in Action Day, from a past school day dedicated to community service. He had planned on wearing his walk and roll to school shirt, but he wore that one the day before. This was on the top of the pile, he said with a smile. Turning to Hatfield, one dead in I-91 crash. 5 mile section of southbound traffic shut down for several hours, by Scott Mersbach, staff writer. A 5-mile section of Interstate 91 southbound between Waitley and Northampton closed Monday morning following a fatal car crash in the highway median in Hatfield at 6:25 a.m., according to state police. Troopers from the Northampton Barracks were dispatched to the scene, where the operator of the vehicle, identified as a 30-year-old man by the Northwestern District Attorney's Office, died from injuries suffered in the crash. The State Police Collision and Reconstruction Analysis Team, along with Crime Scene Services, Troop B detectives, and Hatfield Fire and EMS, responded to the scene, state police said. A spokeswoman for the district attorneys said a preliminary investigation indicates that a Chevrolet Silverado pickup truck was traveling south on the highway when it exited the road to the right, re-entered the road before exiting again to the left, and crossed into the median and struck several trees. The man, the sole occupant of the vehicle, was pronounced dead at the scene. An injured German Shepherd dog was also found at the crash site and is believed to have been in the vehicle at the time of the accident. Hatfield Animal Control responded and transported the dog to South Deerfield Emergency Animal Hospital for evaluation and care. The crash remains under investigation by the Massachusetts State Police Detective Unit assigned to the Northwestern District Attorney's Office, the Massachusetts State Police Collision Analysis and Reconstruction Section, and the Massachusetts State Police Crime Scene Services Section. The Office of the Chief Medical Examiner will determine the cause and manner of the man's death and confirm his identity. Because of the crash, vehicles traveling south were detoured onto Route 5, Exit 32, with the highway closure causing significant backups as vehicles had to merge before the exit. That caused at least 20 to 25 minute delays during the morning commute. And in some area briefs out of East Hampton, Depolarization Group to host former GOP state representative. Braver Angels in Western Mass, a bipartisan group working to reduce political polarization, will host former Republican State Representative Lenny Mira at its monthly meetup in East Hampton on Saturday, August 15th from 4 to 5:30 p.m. Mira will speak about his decade of service in the Massachusetts State House, his experience as a Braver Angels member, and what it's like to be a red in a largely blue state. The free talk and question and answer will take place at the East Hampton Public Library Annex at 52 Main Street. And out of Amherst, singer David Roth to perform at South Church in Amherst. Singer-songwriter David Roth will perform at South Church on Friday, August 14th at 7:30 p.m. Roth, a Chicago native now based on Cape Cod, has performed at Carnegie Hall, the Kennedy Center, and the United Nations, and his songs have appeared on NASA's space shuttle Atlantis and on recordings by Peter, Paul, and Mary and the Kingston Trio. He has released 15 CDs of his own music and has performed for more than three decades. The Reverend Dr. Susan Cartmell, South Church's pastor, said she met Roth in the mid-1990s while running a coffee house at another church. His ability to sing about issues that matter and shine a light on the human aspects of justice issues makes his music memorable and his message powerful, she said. In every concert, David has created musical spaces that create community and touch audiences of every faith or no religion at all. Doors open at 7 p.m. Admission is a suggested $20 donation, and no one will be turned away. For more information, you can go to amherst-southchurch.org. And finally, out of Boston, the DPH launched a statewide health equity survey. The State Department of Public Health is asking Massachusetts residents to take its 2026 Community Health Equity Survey, an anonymous survey meant to help shape public health policies and programs. The survey, open now through November, asks residents 12 and older about their experiences with healthcare, housing, transportation, education, employment, and other factors, with a focus on communities disproportionately affected by health inequities. New this year are questions on immigration experiences and the mental health effects of recent immigration policy. State health officials said they particularly want responses from older adults, LGBTQ plus people, people of color, people with disabilities, non-English speakers, immigrants, rural residents, veterans, and young people, groups often underrepresented in health data. The survey takes 15 to 30 minutes and is available in 11 languages. It does not collect identifying information, including immigration status, and cannot be traced back to respondents. The results from the survey will be released in 2027. The survey is available at mass.gov/health survey. Thanks for listening today and hope you have a great week. 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
2: Welcome to Valley Eye Radio. This is Karen, and I'm going to be reading the Greenfield Recorder for Tuesday, August 11th. We're going to start with the regional six-day weather forecast for Franklin County. Today, high 85, episodes of sunshine. Tonight, low 59, partly cloudy. Wednesday, high 86, low 59, times of clouds and sun. Thursday, high 85, low 61, some sun with a thunderstorm in spots. Friday, high 84, low 53, partial sunshine. Saturday, high 78, low 51, comfortable with partial sunshine. And Sunday, high 73, low 60, heavy AM showers, mostly cloudy. This first article was written by Madison Schofield, staff writer. Fair, free transit success inspires federal bill. Freedom to Move Act would create $5 billion grant program. Greenfield. Since implementing fare free service on fixed routes, the Greenfield-based Franklin Regional Transit Authority, FRTA, has observed increased ridership, fewer tense interactions between passengers and bus drivers, and passengers being able to put their money toward other needs. Other transit authorities across the state have reported similar experiences since going fare-free, and Washington, D.C. has taken notice. U.S. Senator Ed Markey and U.S. Rep. Ayanna Pressley are working to take the reported success of Massachusetts transit systems nationally and have filed the Freedom to Move Act. If passed, the legislation would create a $5 billion grant program implemented by the Federal Department of Transportation that would issue five-year grants to states, local governments, transit agencies, and nonprofits to cover the cost of free fare services. In a statement, Markey said all communities should be able to implement fare free service, and the grant program would make that feasible. From Worcester to Boston to the Merrimack Valley, Massachusetts is showing the nation what is possible when transit goes fare free, Markey said. Our report shows that fare free transit saves families money, increases ridership, and helps make transit easier and simpler for passengers. More transit riders can mean less congestion, cleaner air, and safer streets. A report from Markey and Pressley noted that fare-free services saved riders $52 million on 26 million bus rides across Massachusetts in 2025, and that fare-free service has increased ridership beyond pre-pandemic levels. FRTA Administrator Tina Cote said the organization's ridership has definitely increased since fare-free service was implemented, beginning in 2020 with fees being waived due to the pandemic and continuing with state funding announced in 2024. According to the FRTA 2025 Comprehensive Regional Transit Plan update, on an annual basis, FRTA carries approximately 170,000 passengers traveling approximately 730,000 miles, and while ridership was at its lowest during fiscal year 2021, it has steadily grown since. From FY20 to FY24, ridership grew 44%. According to the Massachusetts Department of Transportation's MassDOT annual report on the Regional Transit Authority, RTA, Performance Management Program for 2026, the FRTA exceeded its unlinked passenger trip goal by 146.21% on fixed routes. This metric represents the total passenger boardings across an agency's operations, no matter how many vehicles the person may have used to travel from their point of origin to their destination. In FY25, the FRTA saw 158,124 unlinked passenger trips on fixed routes, and in FY26, the FRTA saw ridership of 178,580. Coates said that, supported by state funding, the FRTA Advisory Board voted in May 2024 to make service fare-free on fixed routes, and later, based on the success of the program, voted to make the decision permanent. The board felt it was the right thing to do, Coates said. She explained that with drivers no longer having to enforce fare collection, interactions between them and riders have been more positive, and that going fare-free can alleviate the burden for riders and make it a more pleasant experience. Fare-free has definitely made a difference for people, Coates said. We've heard it's been a matter of choosing between getting groceries or getting to work. We've heard how thankful people are. The majority of the FRTA's budget is supported by federal, state, and local funds. In FY23, the FRTA received $2.38 million in federal funding, $1.3 million from the state, and $570,000 from local municipalities. Since the implementation of Fare Free Service, the state has become the primary funder of the FRTA. Coates said that for a smaller rural regional transit authority, going fare-free actually saved the organization money, as the software and systems required to process fare payment cost more than the fares generated. It cost us more to have the infrastructure than we took in fares, Coates said. For the FRTA, it just made sense. Like the FRTA, the neighboring Pioneer Valley Transit Authority, PVTA, reported in June that it would be maintaining fare-free service for the foreseeable future, citing ridership increases of nearly 30% over the past 2 years. Coates said the fare-free model works in rural Massachusetts, but she cautioned that it requires significant state and federal investment for more populated regions. Going fare-free results in increased ridership, which in turn can require more capital investment and increase operating costs as transit authorities may need to purchase more vehicles to increase service frequency on more popular routes or get larger buses. State officials have indicated their support for continuing to fund the transportation service, which they called an economic development tool that helps people get to work while also helping the state cut back on greenhouse gas emissions, reach its climate goals, and make life more affordable for residents. Across Massachusetts, regional transit authorities are making it easier and more affordable for people to get to work, school, medical appointments, and other important destinations. These strong ridership numbers show that when we invest in public transportation and remove barriers to access, more people use it, Governor Maura Healey said in a statement. Fair, free service is making a real difference for communities and local economies across our state. Coates said she's not sure how well a fair, free service would be implemented nationwide, but it's clear that in the FRTA's service area, eliminating fares has increased ridership and made life a little bit easier for riders. We've made a model for it in Massachusetts, Coates said. The Senate version of the Freedom to Move Act, S-2478, has been referred to the Senate Banking, Housing, and Urban Affairs Committee, and the House version of the bill, H-R-4719, has been sent to the House Committee on Highways and Transit for review. Transit equity is an economic, racial, and climate justice issue, and it's time we invest in public transit as the public good that it is, Presley said in a statement. That's why Congress must pass our Freedom to Move Act and to continue to support fair, free transit across our state and nation. Next, Medical Corps looks to form nonprofit. Emergency management officials planning next steps amid anticipated change in host organization. This was written by Madison Schofield, staff writer. Following a brief scare over whether its host organization would be able to continue to manage the Medical Reserve Corps unit for Franklin County, volunteers with the group are working to form a nonprofit that would take over the Corps from the Berkshire Regional Planning Commission and Fairview Hospital. Tracy Rogers, Director of Emergency Management at the Franklin Regional Council of Governments, FRICOG, explained that the Berkshire Regional Planning Commission and Great Barrington's Fairview Hospital had announced earlier this summer that they would not be renewing the contract for oversight of the Franklin County branch of the Western Massachusetts Medical Reserve Corps. However, after hearing concerns from members and volunteers, they agreed to extend the contract for another year so Franklin County's Medical Reserve Corps could plan next steps. The Medical Reserve Corps is a nationwide network of volunteers born out of 9/11. After seeing the need for medical personnel and other volunteers to be available in emergency scenarios, it was created as a way to have volunteers at the ready. Rogers shared that the Franklin County Network was formed around 2008 and has been used to support towns in running heating and cooling centers in extreme weather scenarios, as well as to support municipalities in response to the COVID-19 pandemic. It's a federal program that brings together medical and not medical volunteers. The idea came out of 9/11 to support response, Rogers said. Here, we tapped into them a lot during COVID. They were the nurses giving out vaccines. They are the volunteers the town can tap when needed. Rogers explained that while all the members of the network are volunteers, there are some costs associated with managing the Medical Reserve Corps and ensuring there is someone towns can contact when they need help, someone to deploy volunteers, and someone who can organize trainings. The network does not provide in-depth medical training, but it does offer training on incident command systems, physiological first aid, and basic first aid and CPR to non-medical volunteers. The program is funded by grants that the Berkshire Regional Planning Commission receives through Federal Public Health Emergency Preparedness, PHEP, cooperative agreements, and is subsidized by Fairview Hospital for the management of the Berkshire and Franklin Medical Reserve Corps. It's a fiduciary responsibility. Grant funds flow through them to hire a part-time person for training and organizing the network, Rogers said. It's hard for any one agency to cover the cost of giving someone enough hours for the role to be attractive. Rogers said Volunteers are working to develop a nonprofit to back the Reserve Corps, and that could help fund the part-time staff. She said the goal is to make the network more sustainable going forward, both financially and through increasing membership. The network currently has 150 registered volunteers, many of whom Rogers said were active during the pandemic, but she's not sure how many of them would be available to respond if called upon now. We're always looking for more volunteers, she said. For information or to sign up to volunteer, visit wmmrc.org. Next, spotted lanternfly hitchhikes into region. Invasive pest threatens vineyards, and residents are asked to inspect wheel wells to prevent its northern spread. This was written by Emily Klein, staff writer, Northampton. As Larry Goddard tucks grapevines into the catch wires of a trellis, he inspects each leaf for white, powdery mildew dust, rust-colored spots of black rot, and spotted wing Drosophila bite marks, all signs of the common pests that have threatened his crops for years. But this year, the Mineral Hills winery owner keeps his eyes peeled for a new grape eater, one that recently hitchhiked into Northampton. The spotted lanternfly is an invasive insect originally from China and Vietnam. It typically thrives in urban areas where it covers benches and trees in a sticky substance called honeydews. But in rural areas, the species is infamous for sucking the sap out of hops and stone fruits, such as peaches and plums, and most commonly grapes. We're keeping an eye out for them, Goddard said. By flying into car windows and laying eggs in wheel wells, the spotted lanternfly is an expert hitchhiker. It first entered Hampshire County in 2024 when infestations were reported in Granby, and since then has spread its way north to 10 communities in Hampshire County and one, Sunderland, in Franklin County in the last 11 months, according to the Massachusetts Department of Agricultural Resources Invasive Pest Dashboard. It's an insect, it can fly, and it reproduces in large numbers like most insects do. So this is unfortunately what we were expecting to happen, said Jennifer Foreman Orth, an environmental biologist with the Massachusetts Department of Agricultural Resources. Infestations in Hampshire County remain small, Foreman Orth said. The photos of sightings sent to MDAR show one or two insects on each plant rather than the dozens covering trees in New York or Pennsylvania. This, she said, is good for growers and people alike who can continue to monitor the land and prevent further infestation. It's still a little early on in the investigation such that we're not seeing any major impacts, but that's actually good, she said. We want to educate growers now about this pest so that they can minimize the impact. Sticky stowaways. The story of the spotted lanternfly follows a similar plot to other non-native species, said Tani Samiski, an entomologist at the University of Massachusetts Amherst Extension. Since the insect's arrival in Pennsylvania in 2014, humans have helped spread the species to 19 states, all following similar movement patterns. Spotted lanternflies can only move 3 to 5 miles per year on their own by walking, hopping, or taking a short flight. They travel longer distances the same way humans do, by car. This can be as simple as a vehicle stopping at a gas station and an adult lanternfly accidentally hopping into an open window and then moving to the next point in the destination, Samiski said. The insect also has plenty of food sources, but few species have it on the lunch menu. Samiski said scientists have identified some native spiders, birds, and parasitic wraps that eat spotted lanternflies. However, without its native predators around, the spotted lanternfly population grows unchecked. Its preferred host plant, the invasive tree of heaven, has established itself in the United States as well, particularly along roadsides. The spotted lanternfly does not need the tree of heaven to survive. It feeds off more than 100 plant species, but some studies have shown spotted lanternflies that feed on the tree are healthier and lay more eggs. Besides the tree of heaven, grape

0: This broadcast service is provided by Valley iRadio. The material being read is the copyright property of the publications being read. Access to this program is solely for persons who cannot read the original printed version due to a visual impairment or other disability. By continuing to listen, you confirm that you have such a condition.
1: Ask people to check their vehicles for hitchhikers before driving from an infested community to a lantern fly-free one. They are known to hide in wheel wells and wiper wells. Vehicles that park near Tree of Heaven are more likely to attract these insects. Since the infestations are still new in the region, MDAR requests residents continue to report any spotted lanternfly sightings. This helps surveyors know where new populations are headed. The state is focused on slowing the spread into other states like Vermont and New Hampshire and protecting local agriculture, Foreman Orth said. Mostly, we want to get the word out to growers about what we can do, she said. There are some insecticides that can kill the spotted lanternfly, but Galvin said the state has not certified any specific treatment. Manual removal and cone traps are the cheapest and most organic options for farmers. Residents and farmers with spotted lanternfly infestations on their property can remove them by picking them off surfaces or sucking them up in any canister vacuum. Ensure that they are killed by crushing them or leaving them in the vacuum for at least 24 hours. Eggs can be scraped off and crushed with a credit card. Spotted lanternfly sighting submissions and more management resources can be found at mass.gov/spotted-lanternfly. Next, Old Home Day celebrates the spirit of Wendell. This was written for the Recorder by Peggy Huang. Wendell. For many attendees of Saturday's Old Home Day, the annual celebration offering music vendors and a parade served as a reunion of sorts, bringing people together from different generations to showcase the town's creativity. Jenny Coons, who grew up in Wendell, described Old Home Day as a place where former teachers, residents, and neighbors reconnect and see familiar faces. I've been coming since I was a little kid in the 90s, Coons said. It's such a wonderful community event where kids get to see people you've known for years, and it's great to see everyone. Karen Copeland, a longtime Old Day home organizer, shared how the event is a major celebration of the spirit of Wendell that includes joy, sadness, celebration, and changes. She added that the town has changed amazingly, such as by turning an old church into an arts and cultural center, but the spirit remains permanent. Similarly, a focus on bringing people together remains consistent. Copeland, who helped organize Old Home Day for more than 25 years alongside the Wendell Old Home Day Committee, expressed how the event has always showcased the town's collaborative nature. Vendors lined the town common on Saturday, displaying their handmade crafts, food, artwork, and other wares. Christine Texera displayed her watercolor paintings depicting the landscapes of Wendell and nearby towns, including Gill and Northfield. I like having paintings that are meaningful for the spirit of the place, Texera said. By showcasing specific places that residents appreciate, she noted buyers often have an attachment to the place that's purchased. Coons also highlighted the wide variety of artisans in town, sharing that Wendell has so many gifted community members between musicians and artists. So it really is such a display of the creativity and history of the town. Another attendee, Tucker Dyman, who revisited Old Home Day this year after attending when he was younger, said he loves to see all the vendors and craftspeople come out. After seeing the large range of age groups attending,

0: man noted how it's nice to be able to come here and see that there is a kind of continuity. The parade carried a theme of peace and love, a message that echoed throughout the musical performances as well. Copeland emphasized that the heart of Old Home Day's long-standing message has been peace through music. Morningstar Shenven, director of the Wendell Community Chorus, explained how music has really helped her connect with communities across the region. A New Salem resident, she has been part of the Wendell Choir for 15 years. When you're singing, you're so open-hearted, and it's such a beautiful thing to share with people, Shenven said, adding that she wants to bring the same upliftment and joy to listeners. Meanwhile, the Wendell Historical Society hosted an exhibit focusing on the history of fires in Wendell and how they have affected the community. Wendell Historical Society President Ed Hines explained the town's vulnerability to fires, with one of the most recent examples being Robert Bauer's historic home on Wicket Pond Road, which caught fire on July 2. Hines and Pamela Richardson of the Historical Society's Board of Directors also highlighted a particularly destructive forest fire that started in Miller's Falls in 1911 and traveled up the mountain in Wendell. The Old Home Day celebration also recognized Alistair McMartin, a carpenter and volunteer on various town projects, with this year's Citizen of the Year award. Residents applauded McMartin for his involvement with numerous town projects and willingness to help neighbors with repairs. McMartin said he was surprised by the recognition and highlighted the importance of volunteering. Volunteering is an important piece, and especially when people are talking about tax increases and property taxes, he said. We're going to need to do more volunteering and pulling together instead of looking at how we can make some money. Next, towns begin talks of police regionalization. This was written by Aliana Marietta, staff writer. Waitley. In response to a shared shortage of police officers, the Waitley and Hatfield police departments are considering the possibility of regionalizing. It's kind of one of those things that we see coming in the future, Waitley Police Chief James Sebang Jr. said at the town's July 29 Select Board meeting. According to Sebang and Hatfield Police Chief Michael Dikoschak, when the Massachusetts Peace Officer Standards and Training, POST Commission, formed in 2020, municipal police officers, including part-time officers in Waitley and Hatfield, participated in training that allowed them to become certified full-time officers. Sylvain explained the rise in these certifications drove officers to seek full-time positions outside Waitley and Hatfield. That created a little bit of a problem for us small towns that relied heavily on part-time officers, Sylvain explained, adding, now we're running into a shortage, which we saw coming 5-6 years ago. According to Dikoschak, the Hatfield Police Department consisted of 14 officers in 2020. Now, 6 officers staff the department, including 4 full-time officers and 2 part-time officers. With fewer police officers looking for part-time positions, Savine foresees the Waitley Police Department eventually running out of part-time officers to sustain it, which has prompted him and Dikoschak to discuss regionalization. In conversations so far, the two chiefs and other town officials have discussed a 3-phase approach. For phase one, the towns would discuss sharing a police chief. With Dikoschak planning to retire in December, phase one would entail Savine stepping into that role. This is the best time to do it when there's a chief retiring, Dikoschak said in a phone interview on Friday. The two towns may also consider Phase 2 or regionalizing police services in the future, meaning the officers in each town would serve both Whately and Hatfield. That would keep the individual identities of the police departments, and that would keep everything the same as each department runs currently, just again using a shared chief, Savine said. For Phase 3, the towns would look at regionalizing the two departments into one, a much more difficult path that would require years of work, given that the towns use different courts, jails, and dispatch centers. The change would also likely require town meeting approval, Savine added. That's a long-term option, Savine noted. At the July 29 Whately Select Board meeting, members expressed interest in exploring Phase 1 as a first step. Let's see if we do a shared chief, how that works, Chair Fred Barron said. Given that the town of Hatfield would pay a portion of Savine's salary if he worked for both communities, Whately Town Administrator Peter Kane mentioned that Phase 1, regionalizing police chiefs, would reduce Whately's bill. Something that comes to mind for me is, if there is something happening that the chief needed to be at both towns at the same time, would we then need a deputy chief or something like that? Select Board Member Bradley Bean asked the group. Barron said this hypothetical was discussed earlier with Nikoshak and other Hatfield officials, and the group suggested promoting someone in the departments to respond to their town in that situation. Barron said he believes that the police chief and the proposed second-in-command should represent different towns to best respond to these scenarios. Select Board Member Juliana Wagoner brought up former South County EMS Chief Joshua Sparks' decision to charge Hatfield a $350 service fee per ambulance request to cover the cost of mutual aid. The move came after South County EMS responded to 97 calls in Hatfield between last July and December 31, while the Hatfield Fire Department had responded to South County EMS coverage area just once between July and January. I know they are two different things, but it does make me slightly hesitant to consider entering into an agreement of shared anything with Hatfield, given the track record with South County EMS, Wagoner said. Barron assured Wagoner that the South County EMS situation with Hatfield is top of mind for him and others involved in that issue, and claimed her concern would only apply to Phases 2 and 3, not the idea of regionalizing police chiefs. Kane added that he believes a formal agreement regarding regionalization of any kind with Hatfield would help prevent non-mutual mutual aid, as Barron described. Based on our conversations and where Hatfield is going, I think we're building relationships here that we can depend on, Kane continued. Dickashack declined to comment on Wagoner's concern. The Hatfield Select Board will discuss sharing a police chief with Whately at its meeting on Tuesday, August 11 at 5:30 p.m. Then the Whately Select Board members hope to meet with the Hatfield Select Board for a joint public hearing in September to discuss the possibility of regionalizing police chiefs, services, or departments, and to hear from residents about their concerns and questions, with the goal of reaching an agreement before December. This is the starting point for the public to be aware of this, Kane said. Next, YMCA hosting Back to School Bash. This is staff report. Greenfield, as summer comes to a close, Franklin County's YMCA is inviting local families to celebrate the new school year at its Back to School Bash on Sunday, August 23, from 3 to 6 p.m. in the back parking lot behind the YMCA. The free community event is designed to help students and families head back to school feeling confident, prepared, and excited for the academic year ahead. Offerings will include free backpacks. 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Free haircuts, games and activities, music with DJ Laser Chicken, and gymnastics demonstrations. There will be information about the YMCA's upcoming fall programs, as well as ice cream and snacks. Our back-to-school bash is about more than just school supplies. Wesley Jackson, CEO of Franklin County's YMCA, said in a statement, "It's an opportunity to bring families together, celebrate our community, and help students start the school year with confidence. We are grateful to the many businesses and organizations whose generosity makes this event possible." Contributing businesses include Gagne Wealth Management Group, Greenfield Cooperative Bank, and Greenfields Savings Bank. Staff from Angel's Edge Barbershop and the Sirene Salon are donating their time by providing the free haircuts for students. In addition, the Y has partnered with Lundgren Honda of Greenfield during its Still a Ridgeline School Supply Drive through August 15, helping collect supplies for local students. Next, one dead in Interstate 91 crash. Police closed 5-mile section of southbound traffic for several hours Monday morning. This was written by Scott Merzbach, staff writer, Hatfield. A 5-mile section of Interstate 91 southbound between Waitley and Northampton was closed Monday morning following a fatal crash in the median in Hatfield at around 6:25 a.m., according to Massachusetts State Police. Troopers from the Northampton Barracks were dispatched to the scene, where the driver of the vehicle, identified as a 30-year-old man by the Northwestern District Attorney's Office, died from his injuries. According to the DA's office, a preliminary investigation indicates that a Chevrolet Silverado pickup truck was traveling southbound on the highway in the area of mile marker 28.4 when it exited the road to the right, re-entered the road, exited again to the left, and crossed into the median and struck several trees. An injured German Shepherd was also found at the crash site and is believed to have been in the vehicle at the time of the incident. Hatfield Animal Control responded and transported the dog for evaluation and care in South Deerfield. The crash, with no other vehicles seeming to have been involved, remains under investigation by the Massachusetts State Police Detective Unit assigned to the Northwestern District Attorney's Office. The Massachusetts State Police Collision Analysis and Reconstruction Section and the Massachusetts State Police Crime Scene Services Section. Hatfield Fire and EMS also responded. The Office of the Chief Medical Examiner will determine the cause and manner of the man's death and confirm his identity, according to the DA's office. Because of the crash, vehicles traveling southbound were detoured onto Route 5 at Exit 32, with the highway closure causing significant backups as vehicles had to merge before the exit. That caused at least 20 to 25 minute delays during the morning commute. Vehicles that exited onto Route 5 can only re-enter the highway at Exit 27 in Northampton, with an earlier entrance to the southbound lanes in Hatfield blocked off with orange cones. By 11 a.m., the right lanes and exit ramps had reopened, though the left lane remained restricted, according to the State Department of Transportation. At 11:40 a.m., all lanes reopened and traffic was flowing normally. We're going to move on to obituaries. We have two death notices and one obit. Montague, Andrew A. Cloutier Jr. passed away at home after a struggle with heart problems at the young age of 84. He was born in Brunswick, Maine, June 9, 1942. Andy is survived by his friend and partner for over 30 years, Veronica Feneff, his three sons from a prior marriage, Andrew Cloutier, Keith Cloutier, and Danny Cloutier, as well as four grandchildren, Crystal Cloutier, Daniel Cloutier, Nikita Cloutier, and Trevor Cloutier, as well as five great-grandchildren. Plans for a celebration of life for Andy have not been finalized yet. Franklin, New Hampshire. Lisa Velatin, 61, of Franklin Hill, New Hampshire, passed away on Friday, August 7th, after a long battle with diabetes. She was born on March 30, 1965, in Greenfield, Mass., the daughter of G. Thomas and Patricia Shippe Velatin. Lisa graduated from Mohawk Regional High School in 1983, GCC, and the University of Phoenix with a Bachelor of Science degree. She is survived by her husband, Jerry Cushing, son, Peter Michael, her mother, Patricia, brother, Michael, and his wife, Jana, and many aunts, uncles, cousins, and friends. Services will be private at a later date. Greenfield. Kimberly Ekstrom, age 64, passed Friday. Arrangements are under the direction of the Kostansky Funeral Home and were incomplete at press time. For condolences, please visit the Kostansky Funeral Home's website. Food and Farms is next. Rising to the occasion, Sweet Lucy's Bake Shop in Burniston finds its perfect mix with local farms. This was written for the Recorder by Lisa Goodrich. My dad was obsessed with farms. For a few years when I was growing up, we had a huge garden, said Lucy Damkohler, chef and owner of Sweet Lucy's Bake Shop. My dad was probably one of the first ever residents of Franklin County to drive around with a local hero bumper sticker on his car. Damkohler's parents moved from Chicago to Burniston, the current location of the bakery, and where Damkohler grew up. The chef graduated from the New England Culinary Institute in Vermont right at the beginning of the farm-to-fork movement, said Damkohler. Throughout my entire career, it's clear that we need farms to run food businesses. Farmers are the most important business partners that we chefs can have. Damkohler and her husband were in Seattle when they got the call that a bakery was becoming available in her hometown. From the start, Sweet Lucy's Bake Shop sourced ingredients from local farms. When I moved here, everyday farmers were coming here to deliver, Damkohler said. My chef friends in Seattle are so jealous of our way of life here. Damkohler's father brought her to Clarkdale Orchards for apples as a child. We would have "Who could make that the shiniest apple" competitions on the drive with my siblings, she said. As a returning chef, Damkohler had an instant connection with Ben Clark. I walked into his shop, we started chatting, and realized that we had some fun connections, she said. Sweet Lucy's Bake Shop still sources the majority of its fruit from Clarkdale Orchards. I feel like I'm also a farmer groupie, like my dad. I could never do the work of a farmer. That's why I'm doing this, said Damkohler. In addition to Clarkdale, I get a giant amount of berries from Couch Brook Farm. They have been friends of ours forever. While in Seattle, the chef fell in love with dahlias. Unlike in New England, Seattle residents do not dig their dahlias up in the fall and replant them in the spring. Wild Bramble Farm sells flowers at Sweet Lucy's and coaches Damkohler on growing her own dahlias, highlighting how relationships are the basis of the bake shop, whether on the bench or in the flower beds. Damkohler credits growing dahlias as an expression of her work-life balance. The theme of balance is ever-present for Damkohler as she manages her roles as a business owner and a mother. I'm a mom, so I had two kids and worked straight through both pregnancies, she said. For my second pregnancy, I made 3 batches of scones in an 80-quart mixer and then went to the hospital and delivered my daughter that evening. It's part of my DNA to make sure that nothing holds me back, including pregnancy. We've had 3 bakery babies among our staff in the last year and a half. I had empathy for my staff, and it was an interesting experience as a business owner, she continued. It was challenging to understand my position as a boss, as a mom, as a human. I don't know if a man would have thought like that, balancing between being a boss and being empathetic to the situation of a new parent. While pregnancy is an understandable challenge for a female chef, Dan Kohler's biggest business challenge is currently supply chain issues. Because major distributors deem the Burdenston location too remote, Dan Kohler has only one choice of supplier for her baking supplies, including paper products, King Arthur flour, chocolate, cinnamon, and vanilla. Dan Kohler's commitment to her customers, who are both local and travelers on I-91, rests upon a foundation of consistent, high-quality breakfast, pastries, cakes, tarts, and pies. In the current business environment, large food distributors cannot get common ingredients like high-quality chocolate chunks or coffee cups. I think the hardest part about the business is my obsession with consistency. How can I have consistency when I have a product that's not the same? The one thing I lose the most sleep over is our chocolate chunk cookies, she said. When I don't have chocolate chunks, then I have to do chocolate chips, which I refuse because it's not a chocolate chunk. In keeping with her commitment to local sourcing, Sweet Lucy's brews number 6 Depot Coffee from West Stockbridge. Because of supply issues, however, Dan Kohler can no longer get the same cups and lids the bakery has always used. Similarly, the bakery boxes the chef can get are made of cheaper materials, detracting from the spectacular contents inside. I have high expectations, and I pay my bakers a ton of money to make the best food ever, Dan Kohler said. Then we go and put it in a box, and nobody's held accountable. Small businesses are the ones left to pay the most expensive price for supplies and have the least amount of control over what they receive. Nonetheless, Dan Kohler forges ahead with a stellar crew, elevating classic pastries in the bake shop in Burdenston. She will offer more cooking classes for adults this fall, and a line of baking mixes is in the works. She hopes to offer the mixes in support of local fundraisers for schools and nonprofits. Enjoy a taste of Sweet Lucy's Bake Shop at 7 South Street in Burdenston. They are open 7 a.m. to 4 p.m. Tuesday through Friday, 7 a.m. to 3 p.m. on Saturdays, and close on Sundays and Mondays. 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A recipe for long conversation, remembering an accomplished cook and his lamb. This was written by Tinky Weisblatt. I wrote some time ago that I would use this column to make progress on my forthcoming funeral food book, Dishes to Die For. I haven't done much of that lately, but here I go. One of the features of the book will be recipes from people I have known who are now dead. There seem to be more and more of these as the years go by. This week, I'm writing about Jerry Sternstein of Holly, who died last November at the age of 92. Jerry's family recently organized a memorial service and party to pay tribute to him. I met Jerry in 1998, shortly after he and his wife, Trina, moved permanently to Holly, settling on property that had been in Trina's family for generations. I actually heard of him before I met him. The UPS driver guy kept me informed about the new resident's growing garden. According to the guy in the brown uniform, Jerry had a new rhododendron bush delivered almost daily for at least a month. When I finally met Jerry, I was instantly impressed by his big personality. He was funny. He was smart. He was talkative. He was argumentative to a fault. He was also generous to a fault, particularly in the kitchen. Jerry loved food and cooking. During his lengthy tenure as a history professor at Brooklyn College, he even initiated a course on the history of gastronomy. He owned and had practically memorized the contents of more than 600 cookbooks. I should note at the outset that Jerry was not a fan of my food writing. He did, however, adore my singing voice. He was convinced that I belonged on Broadway. In fact, the family asked me to perform my signature tune, "Find Me a Man I Can Cook For," at the memorial party. So, while Jerry liked me as a singer and a person, he just didn't usually care for my recipes, which tend to be simple. As Trina recalled at his memorial service, Jerry liked to work on, and induce her to work on, recipes that could take days to prepare. Although we didn't agree on how long a dish should take to make, I never want to spend days on a single creation, we enjoyed sampling each other's food. He savored the succotash recipe I inherited from my mother, basic as it was, even if he didn't take it as proof that food doesn't have to be complicated. And I never ate anything at the Sternstein household that was less than tasty. In his later years, Jerry discovered the joys of ordering food online. He spent untold sums on things like ham from Iberia and French bread, real French bread, shipped directly from France. One of our neighbors theorizes that this penchant may have stemmed from Jerry's youth. He and his two sisters lived with a single mother in a one-bedroom apartment in Brooklyn where money and treats were scarce. As an older person with money to spend, he was probably making up for his impoverished childhood. Jerry and I did agree on the value of cooking with food that is fresh and high in quality. He grew a bevy of vegetables and fruits in which he took justifiable pride, and although he had a tendency to order certain meats from faraway purveyors, he also patronized local farms. More than a decade ago, he shared a recipe for local meat with me. I always enjoyed spending time with Aaron and Linda Reynolds of Charlemont, who raised delicious local lamb at their Erlin farm. The sheep are now gone, and so, alas, is Aaron, but I have happy memories of the care with which the pair treated their livestock. I was always interested in figuring out what to do with their meat. Aaron called me in the spring of 2012 to say he had sold several cuts of lamb to the Sternsteins. "You should get Jerry to tell you when he's cooking something," said Aaron. I ran into Jerry at our local general store one Saturday afternoon and told him about Aaron's call. "I'm cooking lamb right now," said Jerry. "Come to dinner tonight." That evening, I joined Jerry, Trina, and two charming out-of-town guests for delicious lamb and lively conversation about food, taxes, art, Paris, politics, and weddings, among other things. Jerry was a historian, and Trina is a painter. As a couple, they loved France and French food, so Jerry's lamb dish was definitely influenced by French cuisine. It was amazingly tender, thanks to Aaron's care of the lambs and Jerry's careful, slow cooking. Each ingredient kept its own flavor while merging just a tiny bit with the others. I recommend the dish highly. It has quite a few steps. As I mentioned, Jerry relished complicated recipes. But the only truly difficult part is trimming the fat from the lamb. I wish I could tell you how to replicate the evening's lively conversation, but you're on your own there. I'll probably be back talking about Jerry in the fall when I hope to feature his pumpkin pie recipe. Meanwhile, here is the lamb. You can't purchase your meat from Erlin Farm anymore, but a number of local farmers still care for their sheep and produce succulent local meat. If you would like the recipe featured in this week's article, please contact the station by calling 413-747-7337 or emailing liam@valleyeyeradio.org. Sports is next. Legendary coach Nelson dies at 86. Second winningest coach won 5 championships as player with Celtics. This was written by John Rabby from the Associated Press. Don Nelson, the second winningest coach in NBA history, who won 5 championships as a player with the Boston Celtics, died Sunday. He was 86. Nelson's family confirmed the death in a statement that did not say where he died or provide a cause. On Sunday morning, our beloved husband, dad, grandfather, and great-grandfather, Don Nelson, peacefully went to be with the Lord, surrounded by his loving family, the statement said. Throughout his last week, friends and family encircled him with love, sharing the blessing of his friendship and revisiting treasured memories. Nelson is one of 2 coaches in NBA history to have at least 250 wins with 3 different franchises, Milwaukee, Dallas, and Golden State, also serving as general manager for all 3 franchises. He was a 3-time coach of the year and made the playoffs 18 times in 31 seasons. He went to the conference finals 3 times with the Bucks and once with the Mavericks, never winning a title. Nelson introduced what is now known as the point forward, and his up-tempo style of offense created a buzz. He said the idea of shifting from the dominant big men of the 1970s to an offense focused on speed and the fast break came from his playing days under Celtics Hall of Fame coach Red Auerbach. The league really hadn't seen an offense like the one we were running, and the results were undeniable, Nelson wrote in 2016 in the Players' Tribune. Nelson said that without Red Auerbach teaching me the mechanics of running the fast break, none of it would have been possible. He deserves all the credit for Nellie Ball and for how fast the game of basketball is played today. Nelson played 11 of his 14 seasons in Boston and was on 5 Celtics championship teams under 4 different coaches. He became an assistant coach in Milwaukee after retiring as a player, then took over after coach Larry Costello resigned 18 games into the 1976-77 season. Nelson coached the Bucks for 11 seasons, starting in 1976, and won 7 straight division titles. Nelson was inducted into the Naismith Memorial Hall of Fame in 2012. In 2025, he received the Chuck Daly Lifetime Achievement Award presented by the National Basketball Coaches Association, MIFT, that the Mavericks sent Luka Doncic to the Los Angeles Lakers in a blockbuster trade. Nelson wore a pair of Doncic's signature Jordan brand sneakers to the awards ceremony. He called the trade a tremendous mistake. Born in Muskegon, Michigan, Nelson attended high school in Rock Island, Illinois, and averaged a double-double in college at Iowa. He spent his retirement years living on the island of Maui and owned several short-term rentals on the island. That's all the time we have left for today. We thank you for listening to Valley Eye Radio, and we hope you've enjoyed it. This is Karen signing off.
1: Snails are members of the class Gastropoda, which literally means shell carrier, stomach foot, fuel warmth, slime trail. The answer is stomach foot. A snail can be seen 3 times in the background of each episode of what children's television show? Sesame Street, Blue's Clues, Rugrats, The Bear in the Big Blue House. And that's Blue's Clues. Thanks for listening, and have a great rest of your day.
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3: 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This broadcast focuses on topics of particular interest to retirees, veterans, their caregivers, and to those who may know veterans. These are articles from numerous sources that focus or expand on issues that may or may not be covered in the national or local news broadcasts. So, without further ado, let's hear what's in the news today. This article comes from military.com. It is written by Adam Gramegna, Gramegna, and it's dated August 10th of 2026, and again being read in on the 10th. And for those people not in the military listening, you may find some interest in this. Title of the article, Seven Things Most People Get Wrong About Special Forces. Few areas of the military get talked about more and understood less than special operations. Blame the media if you'd like. Decades of movies, video games, and paperback thrillers have mashed a sprawling, highly specialized community into a single archetype of the bearded loner with his thousand-yard stare and an Uzi. Add in the built-in secrecy that surrounds much of the real work, and it's no wonder those who haven't taken the time to learn can get so confused. However, the distinction pop culture blurs are ones the community takes very seriously because they describe genuinely different units, missions, and histories. Here are seven common points of confusion you might come across in casual conversation. Special forces and special operations forces are not the same thing. This is one that makes people who know cringe a bit. Special Operations, or SOF, is the umbrella term for every elite unit that falls under U.S. Special Operations Command. Special Forces, capitalized and used correctly, refer to the U.S. Army's Green Berets and only the Green Berets. Every Green Beret is part of Special Operations, but not everyone in Special Operations is Special Forces. One space and one capital letter separate a single Army regiment from the entire community. Green Berets are teachers more than fighters. If you ask enough people what Special Forces do, they might describe a movie-style raid or misunderstood loner ravaging a sleepy Midwest town. The reality is actually quite opposite. A Green Beret's founding and primary mission is unconventional warfare, coupled with foreign internal defense. In plain terms, this means going into a country, often for months or years, in training, advising, and then leading local forces to fight for themselves. Their motto, De Oppressio Libro, which translates to liberate the oppressed, they mean this literally. Their most important tool is often language fluency and cultural understanding, not their weapons. They are essentially soldier diplomats and a serious force multiplier. A single team can raise and lead a guerrilla army many times its own size. Number three, tier one does not mean the best. This phrase sometimes gets thrown around as a ranking, as though Tier 1 units are the varsity and everyone else is junior varsity. Tier describes command structure, funding, and mission types, not courage or capability. When discussing units such as 1st Special Forces Operations Detachment Delta, 1st SFOD Day, and the Naval Special Warfare Development Group, DEVGRU, otherwise known as SEAL Team 6, they fall under Joint Special Operations Command. Considering these teams carry out the most classified national-level missions, these units have been designated Tier 1s. Green Berets and most SEAL teams are considered to be Tier 2. Think of it as purely bureaucratic, not a measure of who is more elite. The Air Force provides an excellent example of this. Its Tier 1 unit, the 24th Special Tactics Squadron, sits under Joint Special Operations Command right alongside Delta and Dev Group. But it does not operate the way those units do. Rather than functioning as a self-contained assault force, the 24th is built around specialists who attach to other teams. Its combat controllers are FAA-certified air traffic controllers trained to parachute into hostile territory, then call in precision airstrikes. They can even carve out airfields when none exist. Their pararescue men, known as PJs, are among the most highly trained combat medics on the planet. PJ's motto is, quote, that others may live, quote unquote, says it all. When a Delta or SEAL team when a Delta or SEAL team needs air power directed or wounded operators kept alive, these airmen are usually the ones doing it. They are Tier 1 by any measure, and their job is to make everyone around them more capable. Number 4, you cannot enlist to become Delta Force or SEAL Team 6. Recruiting officers do not hand out contracts for the units at the very top. Delta and Navy's Dev Group draw their operators from inside the special operations world rather than off the streets. Candidates will typically come from units like the 75th Ranger Regiment and Army Special Forces, having already proven themselves in years of hard service before they are ever considered. By one common estimate, roughly 70% of Delta operators came out of the Ranger Regiments and the Green Berets. There is no shortcut for you. You will not be recruited directly into these units, no matter how high your PT score is, nor is there any direct path from civilian life to the most selective assignments in the force. Number 5, there is no lone wolf. A single super soldier who does it all is a screenwriting convenience. It is not a description of how special operations actually function. The building block of Army Special Forces is the Operational Detachment Alpha. They are 12-man teams known as A-teams, in which each member is cross-trained across multiple specialties so the group can operate independently in remote areas for long stretches. Across the same community, the same story plays out. Strength here is not defined by one exceptional individual, but rather a small, tightly independent team. Each member covers the others, even as Hollywood tries to sell the loner because it is cheaper to fit on a poster. Number 6, women are in the special operations community. Images of special operations as an all-male preserve are out of date. In 2015, the military opened all positions, including combat and special operations roles, to qualified women. In 2020, the first woman graduated from the Army's John F. Kennedy Special Warfare Center and school and earned the Green Beret. Around the same time, women began entering Air Force Special Operations Pipeline. Back in 2021, a woman completed the Navy's demanding Special Warfare Combat and Craft Crewman's course. Numbers remain small and the standards do not change, but the assumption that these units are closed to women no longer fully holds water. Quietly professional. The version of special operations that reaches the public is often curated for mass appeal. They'll show raids for high-value targets or daring rescues. Daily reality for much of the force is far less cinematic and arguably more dramatic. Language courses and cultural studies will dominate their times. Months are spent regionally aligning in one part of the world they'll be assigned to, learning its politics and earning the trust of the people there. This is the patient, unglamorous work of building a partner force, described inside special forces as operating, quote, by, with, and through others, quote, unquote. The flashiest missions make the news. But the work that defines the community mostly happens when no camera is looking. None of this is meant to take the shine off legends. These units are as capable as their reputation suggests, and the people in them have earned every bit of respect that comes their way. The point is only that the reality is richer and more specific than the catch-all naming allows. Getting the terms right is a small way of honoring those who honor us with their service. And that concludes this article. This article comes from military.com. It is dated August 10th, 2026, and was actually posted 9.05 a.m. Eastern Standard Time, and it's being read in on August 10th at 5.43 p.m. And this article originates from the Associated Press. Title of the article, Iran won't reopen Strait of Hormuz without U.S. concessions and other Middle East developments. Iran is insisting that the U.S. meet its demand in negotiations before the Strait of Hormuz reopens. Yemen's defense ministry announced a new death toll in the latest attack by Houthi rebels on the Red Sea town of, and I have to spell it, M-O-K-H-I-A. And Israel's military declared the Christian-majority town of T-A-Y-B-E-H in the occupied bank a closed military zone after repeated settler attacks. Here's a look at the latest developments in the Iran war and the wider Middle East on Monday. Iran presses demands on U.S. as shipping standoff grinds on. An Iranian foreign ministry spokesperson said Iran will not reopen the Straits of Hormuz until the United States meets its conditions. Quote, it's up to the U.S. side to stop and make amends for its illegal activity and destructive actions. A guy with a last name of B-A-G-H-A-E-I, said Monday, noting that the American blockade of Iranian ports. Iran wants the U.S. to lift the blockade, pay compensations for months of war damage, lift economic sanctions, and release Iran's frozen assets. The closure of the Straits of Hormuz, a waterway that normally carries roughly one-fifth of the world's traded oil supplies, has become the war's most lasting consequence. The impasse has kept energy prices as a major U.S. focus. The impasse has kept energy prices as a major focus of U.S. politics ahead of November's midterm elections. Iran is holding separate talks with Oman over transit through the Straits, including potentially a temporary shipping corridor, but it is said any actual reopening is contingent on talks with the U.S. Israel declares closed military zone in, and I'll have to spell it, T-A-Y-B-E-H. Israel's military said Monday it had declared a Christian-majority town in the occupied West Bank a closed military zone to keep out Israeli settlers and other non-residents. The new tactic is designed to keep Israelis out of this town, again, T-A-Y-B-E-H, which is surrounded by settlements to its east and west and has been subject to arson, vandalism, and settlers coming onto private and village property. The order does not apply to Palestinian residents or journalists, who the army said would be allowed unless soldiers determine their presence poses a threat. The army said its troops would detain suspects and dispersed gatherings to keep the peace. The designation comes after months of the army and police struggling to maintain order throughout the territory, for at least 87 Palestinians have been killed by Israeli settlers or soldiers in 2026, according to the Ramallah-based Palestinian Health Ministry, part of, again, this town, T-A-Y-B-E-H, lie in what's called, quote-unquote, Area B, where Israel maintains security control, but residents have complained that the army and police are slow to respond to attacks by extremist settlers. Yemen provides death toll on Sunday's Houthis attack on Red Sea town. Yemen's Iran-backed Houthi rebels attacked a Red Sea port town controlled by government forces on Sunday, killing 7 and injuring 30 people. Yemen's defense ministry, which operates under its internationally recognized government, said 4 military personnel and 3 civilians were killed. The attack on an op, spelled M-O-K-H-A, is the latest in one of the largest waves of Houthi strikes on Yemeni military positions and areas held by the Saudi-backed government since the 2022 truce. It comes as threats to shipping through the Straits of Hormuz have renewed focus on the Red Sea and the B-A-B, new word, E-L hyphen MANDEB Strait at its southern tip. Some shipping has shifted toward that route, with Hormuz largely off limits to traffic. Beekeepers tried to restart honey production in Gaza. More than two years of war in Gaza flattened most of the territory and destroyed sectors of the economy. But beekeepers are now beginning to rebuild their businesses. Before the start of the Israeli-Hamas war, the sector was based in agricultural lands near the perimeter of the Strip, which today remains under the control of Israel's military. But beekeepers have returned to areas near the yellow line that divides the territory and found enough hives to restart honey production. Producers in Gaza City and parts of Jalalabad near the line are now maintaining hives to try and provide some income for themselves and families. Yet they say their efforts are constrained by Israeli blockade on many items from entering the strips, including some ones used for beekeeping. Quote, the bee sector is an important sector for sustainability, ecological balance, and farming, said A-L hyphen D-A-B-B-E-H, the head of the Cooperative Association of Beekeepers. And that concludes this article. This article comes from VA News. It is dated August 10th of 2026, being read in also on the 10th. And this article, veterans know other veterans or retirees, then somebody may have an interest in this, or you may know someone who may have an interest in this. Title of the article, How to Access Your Foreign Medical Program Benefits Letter. 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I'll come to the URL at the end, where you can review eligibility requirements, covered care and services, instructions for using the benefit abroad, and steps for filing claims online. Let me just click this URL, see where it is. Okay, this isn't too hard. va.gov/health-care/foreign-medical-program. And that's all small letters, and it's going to come to a web page that says Foreign Medical Program. And it gives you, like a one-page thing. Gives you a pretty good idea of what's going on with that. Well, anyway, that concludes this article.
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5: Hello, this is Perry Papalardo, and I have the scam of the day from the online blog scamaside.com. This article is posted August 5th, 2026. The title is Justice Department Taking Action Against Money Mules. And this is

0: 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The material being read is the copyright property of the publications being read. Access to this program is solely for persons who cannot read the original printed version due to a visual impairment or other disability. By continuing to listen, you confirm that you have such a condition.
1: In a variation of romance scam, where you ask by your romantic partner to wire funds to someone on behalf of the scammer under a variety of pretenses. The Justice Department just completed its fourth annual Money Mule initiative targeting money mules, in which 4,670 letters were sent out warning people that their actions were facilitating fraud schemes. In addition, more than 30 people were criminally charged for their roles in money laundering. Tip: as always, if it sounds too good to be true, it usually is. Check out work-at-home scams with Big Two, your local attorney general, and the FTC. And as always, you can Google the name of a particular company offering you the work-at-home program with the word scam next to it and see what turns up. As for reshipping goods as a work-at-home job, it is important to remember that there are no such legal jobs for reshippers. They're always a scam, and you should steer clear of them. You should also never use your own bank account to transfer funds to an employer. Finally, you should always be skeptical of someone with whom you have recently established an online romantic relationship who either asks you for money, the most common scam, or asks you to pass on money to a third party as directed by the scammer. If you are not a subscriber to scamaside.com and would like to receive free daily emails with the scam of the day, all you need to do is go to the bottom of the initial page of scamaside.com and insert your email address where it states, sign up for this blog. And that's it for the scam of the day, dated August 5th, 2026. Thank you so much for listening and take care.
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3: Hi, my name is Ben. I am 8 years old, and I like to watch birds. I like watching their behavior, and I think their sounds are relaxing. I'm trying to learn to identify their calls. I have a favorite bird, Tufted Titmouse. I think they're cute. We have a lot of woodpeckers. Red-bellied, mostly red-bellied. They really like one of our white pines.
2: And Ben is deepening his knowledge of birds by sketching them.
3: I've been trying to draw birds in nature in a notebook. I look at the birds a lot, so it makes you learn more. I drew the red-bellied woodpecker on a tree. It's standing on a tree, and it's about to peck. I think it's fun drawing the habitats, too.
2: Find out more about how you can start learning your local birds on our website, birdnote.org. I'm Joan.

This is Deb O for Valley Eye Radio, reading to from the Republican, published Friday, August 7th, from the World of Wonder, exploring the realms of history, science, nature, and technology. World's smallest creatures. If you don't count bacteria, the smallest animal in the world would be the amoeba protozoan, a single-celled organism. But the animals here don't require a microscope to be seen. The smallest mammal, the bumblebee bat, and the Etruscan pygmy shrew are the smallest mammals in the world. The bumblebee bat, also known as Kitty's hognose bat, is found in Thailand and Myanmar. It is critically endangered. The bat measures between 0.8 inch and 1.2 inches, 2.0 to 3.0 centimeters in length. The Etruscan pygmy shrew

0: measures about 1.4 inches or 3.5 centimeters. The American shrew mole is the smallest of North American moles at 2.8 inches or 7.1 centimeters long. Primates, the smallest primate is the pygmy mouse lemur. This tiny mammal can fit in the palm of your hand at 4.0 inches long or 10 centimeters and weighs about 1.0 ounce or 28 grams. Weighing just 4.20 ounces and only 5.5 to 6.3 inches or 14 to 16 centimeters in length, the pygmy marmoset is the smallest monkey in the world and can probably wrap itself around your finger. The Philippine tarsier is another of the world's smallest known primate. It is around the size of a man's hand. There's a Philippine tarsier and a pygmy marmoset pictured. In the reptile division, discovered in 2001, the Jiraqua sparrow of South America is the smallest reptile on Earth. It is less than 0.8 inches or 2.0 centimeters in length. There are about 60 species of dwarf geckos. Frogs, discovered in 2009 in Papua New Guinea, the Pedrophene amniosis frog is typically about 0.3 inches. It is the smallest vertebrate backboned animal in the world. The Monte Iberia eluth is considered the smallest frog in the northern hemisphere. Insects, at just 0.02 to 0.04 inches long, fairy flies, also known as fairy wasps, are the world's smallest known insect. There are more than 1,400 species of this parasitic wasp. They eat the eggs of other insects. And the seahorse, Denise's pygmy seahorse, lives among the coral reefs of the Western Pacific at depths of 40 feet to 300 feet. It stands about 0.5 inches tall and is one of the best camouflage fishes in the world. In the world of oceans, fish, the Bedacripus fish, is the smallest fish, the second smallest vertebrate in the world. It's found in the dark, swampy waters of Sumatra. Bees, the bee hummingbird, is the smallest bird in the world. It can be found in Cuba and the Isle of Youth in woodland areas and gardens. It is so small that it sometimes becomes mistaken for a bee. This has been Deb O. for Valley Eye Radio, reading to you from the World of Wonder, exploring the realms of history, science, nature, and technology. And today's topic was World's Smallest Creatures, published in the Republican on Friday, August 7th. I hope you enjoyed listening.
1: Hello, this is Barbara, and I'm from Agawam, and I retired from Springfield College several years ago. I truly enjoyed both my profession and the colleagues and students I worked with in the Career Center. I also enjoy spending time with my two children and their children, as well as gardening, reading. I love a good mystery, and jigsaw puzzles, traveling, cribbage and pitch, and volunteering. I'm still thrilled to be involved with Valley Eye Radio and the Agawam Library.
2: Hello, this is Janine reading from the Chicopee Holyoke Herald with news from Chicopee, Granby, Holyoke, and South Hadley, dated August 6, 2026. STRM, Garcia provides update on Holyoke by Tyler Garnett. On the latest episode of So That Reminds Me, STRM, host Dennis Hackett and Tyler Garnett sat down with Holyoke Mayor Joshua Garcia to talk about his new term so far, the city's finances, data centers, recent development news, and much more. In January, Garcia was sworn in for his second four-year term. He stated that he felt really good about the first 7 months so far and acknowledged that the city has passed initiatives and other important changes after the recent election welcomed new faces to the city council. Throughout the first 4 years, it was a difficult path to carve out with certain councilors who were on the council that were engaging in some level of obstruction, for whatever that reason might be or might look like, Garcia said. We've been able to make incremental progress the first 4 years, little changes here and there, and now it's like the floodgates opened up and we've been able to move much quicker. Garcia also reflected on Holyoke fiscal year 2027, $213 million budget that the city council passed and went into effect July 1st. He said there were some challenges due to rising costs, but he was pleased with the final approved budget. Garcia stated, as a municipal manager, the fact that I was able to get the budget balanced allows me to put my head down at night, but I do not lose sight of the reality that there is an effect on the taxpayers, the economy, concerns around the elderly on fixed income. That weighs heavily on me all the time. Since taking office, Garcia said he has prioritized strengthening Holyoke's financial management by including advanced municipal finance modernization initiatives. In February, the Holyoke City Council approved provisions to the city's Municipal Finance Modernization Act before Garcia eventually signed it into law. The act created leadership positions, including the Chief Administrative Financial Officer. The creation of that position, CAFO, was designed to provide executive leadership over the city's financial operations. On July 27th, Garcia announced that Timothy Plant will lead the city's modernized finance department as Holyoke's first chief administrative financial officer. Garcia also highlighted voters' decision to change the treasurer position from an elected to an appointed position. The city's tax collector is currently being trained to become the city's first treasurer collector. There is also a new controller position, as well as new faces to fill the city auditor role and other key leadership roles. Garcia said the overall benefits of the Municipal Finance Modernization Act will not be seen for a little bit. We're building an airplane as we fly it. We won't really start seeing the benefits until it's fully executed and built. However, the team is working really well together. They understand the end goal and have really taken ownership of their roles. On the topic of tax overrides, Garcia acknowledged that the situations that happened in South Hadley or East Hampton could happen in Holyoke, but he said he is not too worried at the moment. Things can change. The workforce health situation can change. What's happening with the economy can change, and next thing you know, you get that surprise email about, hey, your rate is going up X percent, and you have to find that somewhere in the budget. I can't sit here and confidently say it will never happen to us, but I can point to things that exist in our city that if it were to happen, an unforeseen circumstance, we're blessed to have things in play to help us respond. We can respond to those unknowns and be resilient, so we're not putting unnecessary pressure to the ratepayers. A highly contentious item that recently took hold of Holyoke was the discussion about data centers. The City Council approved defining their use and banning any future developments in the city while still allowing the Massachusetts Green High Performance Computing Center to continue as a permitted use up to 12 megawatts. Garcia applauded the City Council for being proactive in case any data center proposals came in front of the city. Although he said there were a lot of public relations problems, miscommunications, and misleading headlines, Garcia said the final result was good. People are confused with the term ban. We can't just ban things. It's temporary. It's a ban, but it's still temporary in nature, and the intent behind the current ban, or if it was a moratorium, is to set up our community to put up the bumpers and the parameters and help navigate, set the tone, the expectations, so that when there is a party that wants to do a data center, we will be ready. He said the concerns that residents brought up, including noise complaints, environmental concerns, and an increase in rates, were valid. He added that these discussions have led to a temporary ad hoc committee, which will study the potential impact of commercial data center development in Holyoke. I can tell you right now, if there is going to be harm, then we're not interested in the city of Holyoke, Garcia said. I am very interested in continuing to explore and pursue any opportunity that helps me achieve growth within my city when it comes to revenue. But also, I'm not willing to poison the well, for lack of a better term. Garcia also talked about his presence on social media. He said he likes to utilize platforms like Facebook to share news, whether good or bad. People say you're not active enough. Then they say you're too active. I'm all about transparency and accountability. To hear the full episode and other discussed topics, visit thewebreminder.com/our-podcast or search So That Reminds Me on your favorite podcasting platform. Garcia chooses Timothy Plant as Holyoke's first CAFO by Tyler Garnett. Mayor Joshua Garcia has chosen Timothy Plant to lead the city's modernized finance department as Holyoke's first chief administrative and financial officer, pending the city council's approval and the availability of appropriated funding. Plant served as Springfield's CAFO for 16 years before stepping down in 2023. His agreed-upon salary is $187,500 annually, representing the midpoint of the approved salary range for the position. The creation of the position reflects the city's effort to modernize Holyoke's financial operations, strengthen internal controls, improve long-term planning, and ensure taxpayers receive accountable and transparent government according to the city's announcement. From the very beginning of my administration, we've made it clear that improving our financial systems needed to be the number one priority if we want to overcome our community challenges. We will accomplish this by building an organization that earns the public trust every single day, Garcia said. Creating a chief administrative financial officer position has been one of the most important structural reforms we've pursued because strong financial leadership is essential to every service we provide our residents. Since taking office, Garcia said he has prioritized strengthening Holyoke's financial management by advancing municipal finance modernization initiatives, improving oversight and accountability, investing in stronger financial systems, implementing robust internal controls, addressing long-standing audit recommendations, and building a more resilient financial organization capable of meeting the city's long-term needs. Following months of discussions, the City Council approved provisions to the City's Municipal Finance Modernization Act during its February 3rd meeting. Garcia officially signed the Municipal Finance Modernization Act into law on February 9th. The act created leadership positions established under the Municipal Modernization Act. The creation of the CAFO position is designed to provide executive leadership over the city's financial operations while improving coordination among finance-related departments, according to the mayor's office. The position will oversee strategic financial planning, budgeting, Treasury and Collection Operations, Procurement and Purchasing, Financial Reporting, Capital Planning, and Organizational Performance, while helping ensure consistent fiscal management across City Hall. Garcia said that the appointment followed a thoughtful and collaborative selection process. A selection committee conducted the initial review of applicants and advanced finalists for interviews with the mayor. Garcia said he invited City Council President Tessa Murphy Romboletti to participate in the finalist interviews. Following these interviews, both Garcia and Murphy Romboletti strongly agreed that Plant was the right choice to serve as Holyoke's first CAFO and to move his appointment forward to the full City Council for confirmation. Garcia said this position will play an important role in the city's future. It was important that we work collaboratively in selecting the best candidate. I also want to extend my sincere appreciation to the City Council, which has prioritized the need for this position, and also every member of the selection committee who dedicated their time and expertise to the initial screening and evaluation of applicants. Murphy Romboletti said she is pleased to see the mayor's appointment of Plant as Holyoke's first CAFO. Creating this position has been a long time coming. I appreciate the collaborative process to get us here and want to especially thank Councilors Patty Devine and Mike Sullivan for their time helping to screen applicants, Murphy Romboletti said. I look forward to working with Mr. Plant. His experience will be a real asset as we continue building a stronger foundation for city government. Garcia said Plant's experience, leadership, and collaborative approach made him the clear choice for the position. Timothy understands both the operational and financial challenges new municipalities face, Garcia said. He is a collaborative leader with the experience to help us continue modernizing our organization, improving decision-making through better financial information, strengthening accountability, and positioning Holyoke for long-term success. Plant said in the release that he is honored to be selected as Holyoke's first CAFO. I have 25 years of experience in state and local government. I cannot wait to help the mayor and city of Holyoke improve financial and administrative operations, Plant stated. If confirmed by the City Council, Plant will begin immediately following the completion of all required onboarding expectations. The City Council is scheduled to meet on Tuesday, August 4th. Coverage of Plant's appointment, which is listed on the agenda, will appear in a future edition of the reminder. Chicopee residents, staff, expressed concerns about school decisions by Tyler Garnett. Staff members and parents spoke at public input during the June 17 school committee meeting to express their concerns after recent terminations, hirings, and turnover in Chicopee Public Schools. Speakers at the meeting described the situation in the school district as a systemic crisis. Many who spoke focused on the situation surrounding former Chicopee High School principal Gina Fasoli Figueroa, who was terminated on June 30th after Superintendent Marcus Ware broke the news to her in May. Chicopee Public Schools Athletic Director Sean Mackin became interim principal following that decision. Students and staff spoke out against the removal of Figueroa and the claims that she was unwelcoming and not the right fit for the role. They shared stories of how she created a welcoming environment, improved behavior and student discipline, improved student attendance, and created a healthier work environment for teachers. Nearly 60 staff members signed a letter asking the school committee to investigate the termination. Dr. Ware graciously came to our faculty meeting, and I think that a majority of the staff left a little underwhelmed in terms of what we were told, how to react to students when they asked about her dismissal, and so forth, Chicopee High School teacher Michelle LaFon said. Since she has left, things are quickly falling apart. Many rules are no longer followed because we feel like we're not sure what exactly the rules are anymore. Chicopee High School paraprofessional Thomas Kerner said that if Fasoli accepts an administrative position in the area, he will be the first to apply for employment at her new school. Aside from concerns about Figueroa's termination, a few residents cited a bigger issue within Chicopee Public Schools. Heather Santaniello, a parent of three children in the district, recalled a community meeting that took place with Ware 3 years ago when he was first hired. One concern that stood out to me that evening was hearing that some staff members did not feel comfortable speaking up about concerns because they feared retaliation or negative repercussion, she said. My feeling then was simple. If the adults responsible for educating, guiding, and protecting our children are afraid to speak honestly about problems, how can we expect those problems to be addressed? Today, nearly 3 years later, I am concerned those issues have not improved and may have gotten worse. Santaniello and other residents at public input said they have heard concerns from parents, staff, and community members about morale, communication, and a lack of trust throughout the district. Alexis Walker, who said she has been a parent and taxpayer in this district for over 13 years, spoke about what she deemed a systemic crisis within the Chicopee Public Schools District office. She said when parents address certain issues, the administration does not solve problems. Instead, it freezes communication or issues directives to staff to cut off or limit communication. Current leadership practices in this district are actively breaking down public trust, dodging accountability, refusing to fix issues or comply with record requests, and cultivating an environment of defense and hostility that catches parents and educators in the crossfire, Walker stated. I have experienced a total collapse of administrative transparency this year, followed by failure to provide safety concerns that go ignored. Resident Rebecca Wark said the district is losing teachers, specialized staff, stability, and trust. She stated that teacher retention has collapsed, even with the district expanding from 587 teacher positions in 2023 to 644 in 2026. The year-to-year retention rate fell from 87.6% to 84.8%. Because the staff is larger and retention is lower, the actual number of departures increased from about 73 teachers leaving in 2023 to roughly 93 teachers leaving in 2026, with even more this year placing Chicopee far below state averages. Warwick said she followed up with a formal inquiry into some of the concerns raised. She said that the response, which arrived late, stated that personnel matters are not part of the district's process for initiating an internal investigation, and that such decisions rest solely with the superintendent or, where appropriate, with this committee. Work said, I'm calling on the school committee to act, not later, not eventually, but now. You have the authority to investigate hiring practices, retention trends, and the administrative climate that is driving our professionals out of Chicopee. And you have a responsibility to use that authority when the superintendent and the upper staff refuse to address issues. During the July 28th meeting, Chicopee Public Schools Human Resources Director Deborah Green shared the personnel report for the past 6 weeks, which showed 74 new hires. There were also 22 resignations and one retirement. As of the meeting, Green said there are 81 active postings for various positions. Chicopee resident to compete in Super Bowl of Safety by Tyler Garnett. Chicopee-based LTL Class A XPO driver Rich Sweeney is preparing to compete in the Super Bowl, but not the one that takes place in February. From August 11th to 14th, Sweeney will participate in the National Truck Driving Championships in Pittsburgh after placing first in the flatbed category at the Massachusetts Truck Driving Championship. Known as the Super Bowl of Safety, the NTDC recognizes and promotes the highest standards of safety on the roads by hosting a premier annual truck driving competition. The event has been organized by the American Trucking Association since 1937 and showcases the nation's top driver skills, safety knowledge, and professionalism. To qualify for the State Truck Driving Championship, drivers must remain accident-free for the year prior and log many miles. Sweeney has been driving for about 40 years and has over 2 million consecutive miles of safe driving under his belt. Once qualified, drivers compete on highly technical, obstacle-laden courses, which demand precision and skill. The NTDC also tests drivers on mechanical skill, requiring them to spot defects in a simulated pre-trip inspection and a written exam on trucking rules and regulations. It just showcases the best drivers in the industry, Sweeney stated. It's probably one of the biggest safety events that the ATA holds. They basically showcase the driver and what we do every day. Winners can earn first, second, and third place in each class. Other awards include Grand Champion, Professional Excellence Award, Vehicle Condition Award, and Rookie of the Year. Sweeney said he has competed in the state championship about 30 times, and the upcoming national competition will be his 18th time qualifying for the event. He finished as high as second place. It feels unbelievable, Sweeney stated when reacting to his qualification. I don't want to say it's a new experience every year, but it just makes you feel good because driving a year without any accidents is very tough. So to be able to qualify for this and do it again is what I enjoy. Besides networking, Sweeney said he enjoys attending the event because many of the people involved have become a family to him. In 2024, Sweeney received the Neil Darmstadter Professional Excellence Award, presented to the contestant who best exemplifies the attributes of a professional truck driver. He talked about the unbelievable feeling he had when his name was announced. That just means you're respected by all other competitors, Sweeney said. I didn't even know I would qualify for that. The NTDC is the nation's premier stage that rewards drivers who keep America's roads safe daily. According to its website, XPO is a leading ITL freight company with a world-class network, technology, and service. The platform simplifies LTL shipping, offering instant freight quote options. Sweeney explained that LTL stands for less than truckload, which means he does multiple stops a day. A truckload is a full 53-foot trailer. He said that sometimes while on his run, he might have anywhere from 15 to 17 stops. You get to know people very well, Sweeney stated. What I enjoy the most is seeing the customers, and you get to make friends, and they also become family, too. You see them every day. You talk about how the mom and dad are doing, how the kids are doing. It breaks up your day, and basically you become friends. Cornucopia Natural Wellness Market relocates to Dwight Street by Tyler Garnett. Those looking for natural foods, healthy groceries, vitamins, supplements, and wellness products in Holyoke will have an outlet at Cornucopia Natural Wellness Market. Co-owners Nate Clifford and Jade Jump hosted a grand opening ceremony on July 25th to introduce the market to the community after the business relocated from Northampton to its new location in Holyoke at 384 Dwight Street. Our passion really comes from wanting to provide real food that is as minimally processed as possible and is grown with, hopefully, no pesticides, fungicides, and all that stuff, Clifford stated. Just trying to get the American diet back to a place that actually will provide health and well-being for people, we have decades of experience in that realm. In addition to having packaged groceries, Cornucopia has a bulk section where shoppers can buy products such as granola, grains, beans, lentils, herbs, and coffee. The store also features a whole body care and supplement department. Jump said once the store builds a small prep kitchen, they will provide dry produce such as avocados, potatoes, garlic, and bananas. Jump also said the business will soon host workshops and educational events. Clifford added that the store invites anyone who wants to show their customer base their product to come in and set up a table to talk about their product and give samples. Clifford said the shop's goal is to cater to the community's needs by providing high-quality, natural products and reliable information. He explained that it was hard to operate financially in Northampton because there were already a lot of natural food options in that community. He said there aren't as many places that sell what they sell in Holyoke. It really met our mentality around what it is we do and why we do it. So moving here was such a no-brainer for us, Clifford stated. We love Holyoke, and we just wanted to bring that option for healthy food to this community. Currently, the store is open Monday through Thursday from 10 a.m. to 7 p.m., Friday and Saturday from 10 a.m. to 8 p.m., and Sunday from 11 a.m. to 6 p.m. Clifford explained that Cornucopia started in 1980 as part of the wave of natural food stores that were independently owned and operated to combat the wave of processed foods that were becoming a staple in everyone's diet. Clifford said they always wanted to start their own business with similar products to Cambridge Naturals, which is the natural food store he and Jump used to work at. The couple moved to Western Massachusetts in 2019 after having their first child together. They both worked at Cornucopia Foods in Northampton before they purchased the natural food store in 2019 after the previous owners wanted to move on after 40 years. Clifford and Jump talked highly of the grand opening event in Holyoke, which was attended by Mayor Joshua Garcia and many other visitors. It felt wonderful. The process took a lot longer than we anticipated, a little over a year. After leaving Northampton and finally getting to open here in Holyoke, we were very emotional. Walking out there and seeing cars pulling in, having the mayor be there to do the ribbon cutting with us, it was a very proud and emotional moment, and we're feeling very grateful. Thank you for listening to the Chicopee Holyoke Herald at Valley Eye Radio.
3: My name is Karen Blanchard, and I am reading you stories from the Holyoke Sun, dated August 7th, 2026. The top story this week is Wisteria Hearst Opens Little Library. And this is a story by correspondent Christina Gayosha. On Monday, July 27th, Wisteria Hearst Museum officially opened their newly installed Little Library. The library was built by Bill Bousquet. The library is mobile and can move throughout the museum or even outside depending on the weather. For the opening reception, Mayor Joshua Garcia cut the ribbon to open the library and then read a book to attending children. Kelly Bouquet, a volunteer at Wisteria's Museum, is the one who came up with the original idea. She states, "I grew up around here, just a few streets away, and we would come down here all the time. I just have a very fond memory of Wisteria Hearst and wanted to pay it forward. We really just like the idea of having the community come in and be able to take a book, share a book. It's going to be great for kids. I just think it's going to bring a lot of people to the museum. And we did register it, which is nice, and people will be able to find it." Mayor Garcia highlighted how important it is to have free options for people to find new books. He highlighted how important reading is for everyone, but especially for children. In Holyoke, we try to step outside the box in the most creative way possible to connect and make that point, Garcia said. We have free little libraries around the city in neighborhoods, and it's such a simple, unique thing to offer that allows us to just extend a little further the ability to close those reading gaps for our kids. Wisteria Hearst Museum Director Megan Seiler showed how the idea came to life. At book club, we all discussed how great it would be to have a free little library at the museum so that people could share books and build community, Seiler said. Kelly is a volunteer, avid book club member, and little library enthusiast. She approached me about donating one of the museum and having her husband, Bill, build it, and I, of course, said yes. Seiler then addresses the importance of offering a free space for people to learn and relax. I think offering free books is a great way to promote reading, invite new people into our space, and build a fun community. Wisteria Hearst has reimagined the library space to be a spot for people to relax and read. We hope people take advantage of the sofas and free little library. Free third spaces are becoming rarer and rarer, but are essential for the social well-being of people of all ages. Who doesn't want to get cozy and read in a beautiful museum and free? I can't think of a nicer way to spend an hour or two. This little library is not just a great addition to Wisteria Hearst Museum, it's also an amazing addition to the community as a whole. Creating more spaces for people to find new and exciting books for free encourages people of all ages to try something new, visit the museum, and maybe pick up the habit of reading. It's clear Mayor Garcia and each of the museum staff members and volunteers care deeply about helping the community and allowing Wisteria Hearst Museum to reach its full potential with that it has to offer. For more information about upcoming events at the museum, visit the museum's website. And the next front page story is Fiscal 27 Budget in Effect. And this is another story by correspondent Quinn Samala. The Holyoke City Council passed the fiscal year 2027 budget back in June by a 10-2 vote. Councilors Linda Bacon and Michael Sullivan were the only two who voted against the budget due to concerns about increase in expenses. At a time when residents and businesses face significant financial pressure, taxpayers deserve confidence that every proposed expenditure is being considered with care, discipline, and a realistic understanding of what Holyoke can afford. Bacon said in a message urging her fellow councilors to consider the budget carefully. The budget totaled $213 million, which is an increase of $8.97 million, or 4.4% over fiscal 26. Mayor Joshua Garcia stated that this increase is mostly due to rising costs for schools, school transportation, health insurance, and retirement contributions. The school budget for fiscal 27 net school spending appropriation is projected at approximately $125.4 million, an increase of approximately $4.66 million, or 3.86% from fiscal 26. Continued increases in education-related expenditures remain heavily influenced by state funding, formulas, transportation obligations, special education costs, and contractual commitments, Garcia said in his initial budget announcement. Additionally, school transportation costs have gone up to $12.5 million, which is an increase of approximately $590,000 or 5% over fiscal 26. The health insurance budget also increased significantly due to growth in employee health costs. The amount for fiscal 27 is $14.9 million, which is an increase of $1.12 million or 8.17% from fiscal 26. Finally, retirement costs increased from fiscal 26 due to the retirement board's goal of having pensions fully funded by 2033. Retirement appropriation is $13.69 million for fiscal 27, which is a substantial change from the $13.15 million in fiscal 26. Garcia wanted to support these costs while continuing to maintain key functions of the city. The city council only cut about $45,000 from the budget. They cut budgets for unfilled positions across several departments. The reason for these cuts was to prevent unnecessary costs in the budget. If positions are not even filled yet, there is no need to put money towards them, as the money may not be used until several months into the fiscal year. Hoyoke anticipates that they will get $3.4 million in general municipal state aid and approximately $113.4 million in school-related state aid. This anticipated aid was accounted for in the process of making the budget. At the top of the council meeting for passing the budget, City Councilor Howard Graney did propose a 2% budget cut across the board. With the economic conditions in the city, I think it would be wise of us to bite the bullet and cut this budget, Graney said. Other councilors disagreed and this general cut, as it would impact every single department indiscriminately. That 2% will be to cut police, cut fire, cut DPW, cut collective bargaining agreements, which would probably be illegal, Councilor Pally Devine said. The council voted against this general cut. In the end, the only cuts made were the approximately $45,000 to various unfilled positions. And this next front page article is reading program igniting enthusiasm among students. The Hoyoke Public Schools is now entering its third year of participation in the Ignite Reading Program, designed to improve literacy skills for students in grades K through 3. District and school leaders saw significant literacy gains during the 2025-26 school year and are anticipating continued growth this year. Last year, 333 Hoyoke students across six schools logged 7,600 collective hours of targeted reading instruction, averaging more than 22.5 intensive hours per student. Through the Ignite Reading Program, high dosage individualized tutoring for students across all six of the district's elementary schools, Ignite Reading is among the programs and strategies that HPS has incorporated in recent years to strengthen early literacy. Data from the Ignite Reading Program in 2025-26 reveals significant breakthroughs for Hoyoke K through 3 students. Kindergarten mastery, 89% of participating students who started the year lacking kindergarten level foundational skills have now fully closed the gap. First grade breakthroughs, 70% of participating students who entered first grade lacking foundational skills have officially moved past those gaps and are now reading sentences and paragraphs at a second grade level. Accelerated growth, for first grade students who entered the program missing foundational skills from kindergarten, 46% completely closed their kindergarten gaps and successfully transitioned to an on-grade level skill. With early literacy serving as the single most critical predictor of a student's long-term academic success, these numbers represented an important win for Hoyoke's educators, families, and youngest learners, said Chief of Academics Rebecca Thompson. The Irene E. and George A. Davis Foundation provided $282,500 in initial grant funding to launch the program in 2024 with continued support the following year. And this next front page article is School Committee Discusses New District Handbooks. And this is another story by correspondent Quinn Samala. The school committee met on July 13 to discuss new handbooks for the district. The committee is in charge of approving and distributing handbooks to members of the district, so everyone is aware of district policies. During the meeting, the committee discussed both the employee and the student and family handbooks. After a few amendments to both for clarifying language, both handbooks were passed. Within the student and family handbook, there is a clause discussing the use of artificial intelligence. The committee anticipates that there will be an amendment to this clause after the school committee hears the report from the AI use committee. This section could still be of use to families, Superintendent Jacqueline Gushin said. Once this body has reviewed the AI guidelines, we would amend it later, but I think we should still give them something. Currently, there is no official AI policy, just general guidelines. The committee anticipates creating an official policy in the coming months. Gushin and the school committee did not want to wait to send out the handbooks until after they had added the policy, as it would delay the distribution of the handbooks too. After the policy is created, the committee will contact students and families to ensure that everyone has access to it. The handbooks themselves will be distributed to students and families before the start of the school year to ensure that everyone is up to the date on all policies within the district. The handbooks will be available in a variety of languages to ensure everyone in the community can understand them. The school committee also discussed community relations goals for the upcoming year. Within the policy around family relations, one of the biggest shifts is changing the wording of parents to guardians. In some of the old policies, it stated that the district was focused only on building relations with parents, excluding other individuals in students' lives. Now the district is changing the wording so it says guardians instead of to ensure a more inclusive approach. In the original policy, it only talked about parents. That's it, committee member Mildred LaFave said. That means I don't care who else is in charge of that child. We're only having relations with parents. It's like saying they're the only ones that matter. But in actuality, there are kids that don't have their parents. So out of respect and in the fact that there are other people in these children's lives, we should be building those relations too. Given this update, committee member Patty Lubold asked that they also include an exact definition of guardian within the policy to ensure clarity. The policy was referred back to the policy subcommittee for them to look over this recommendation. And this last story on page one is local professionals offer tips on how to apply energy saving tips for the summer. And this is another story by correspondent Quinn Samala. Many people see their energy bills increase in the summer due to the amount of appliances needed to keep their homes cool. National Grid offered some advice to help keep energy costs low. They suggested that the only one full loads in the dishwasher and dryer, setting your refrigerator temperature to 38 degrees Fahrenheit, and utilizing a toaster oven to reheat or cook small meals, as it utilizes less energy than a traditional oven. It can also be beneficial to cook outside when possible and even use a clothesline to dry clothes rather than a dryer. These strategies reduce electrical costs and can help to keep house temperatures lower. Additionally, switching fan direction in the windows during the day can also help keep temperatures down. Switch the fans to push out hot air during the day and pull in cool air at night. Eversource also recommended closing curtains on direct sunlight and turning off the air conditioning when no one is home. Furthermore, regulatory cleaning of the AC filters improves airflow and extends the life of the AC unit. It's also important to check that an AC unit is correctly draining any and all moisture. AC units remove moisture from the air as they work, and incorrect drainage can lead to leaks, mold, and a broken AC. A simple way to prevent this is when installing a window AC unit, ensure that the unit is tilted backwards slightly. This ensures that the water drips down and out rather than into the room the AC is installed in. Furthermore, when installing the AC unit, people should make sure that there is at least 5 feet of clearance from the walls, trees, hedges, or yard ornaments. If there is not enough clearance, it can block airflow and reduce the efficacy of the unit. Another tip for keeping costs low is suggested by Lisa Sullivan from Hoyle Gas and Electric, is sealing any air leaks in windows and doors to help keep the cool air in. Additionally, we encourage customers to consider installing a smart or programmable thermostat, Sullivan said. Having a programmable thermostat allows people to turn up the temperatures in their homes while they aren't there, effectively cutting down energy costs. Moreover, when installing a thermostat in a home, ensure that it is out of direct sunlight. Having the thermostat in direct sunlight can lead to incorrect temperature readings, which then cause an increased energy output. The thermostat should also be kept away from windows and doors, as drafts from those can alter temperature readings. Additionally, many people find themselves adding appliances in the summer to keep on top of the heat. Having multiple appliances plugged in can cause safety concerns, including power surges or electrical fires. To avoid these problems, Sullivan recommended that people should avoid plugging multiple high-energy devices into the same outlet. Inspect cords for damage before use and follow manufacturer's instructions for installing and operating devices. If breakers are frequently tripping, outlets feel warm, or lights flicker when equipment is running, we recommend contacting a qualified electrician to evaluate the home's electrical system, Sullivan said. HG&E also offers a surge protection program that will safeguard appliances. People can learn more about it at hged.com. This next article is out of Springfield. DA's office opens applications for Her Eisen Leadership Program. After a successful year in which participants reported increased confidence, stronger friendships, and meaningful personal growth, applications are now open for Her Eisen, the Hamden District Attorney's Office Free Leadership and Empowerment Program for high school girls across Hamden County. Designed to help young women develop confidence, leadership skills, and lasting connections, Horizon provides participants with mentorship, engaging discussions, interactive activities, and opportunities to learn from female professionals and community leaders. The program meets biweekly at the Hamden District Attorney's Office in Springfield and is led by young women who serve in a variety of roles throughout the District Attorney's Office. Throughout the program, students explore topics including healthy relationships, confidence, mental wellness, women's health, self-advocacy, and navigating challenges both in school and beyond. Horizon is about helping young women recognize their own potential and giving them the tools and support to become confident leaders in their schools and communities, said Hamden District Attorney Anthony Galuni. When young women feel empowered to use their voices, advocate for themselves, and support one another, the impact extends far beyond the classroom. Programs like Her Eisen's are an investment in the future of our community. The program continues to make a meaningful impact on participants. At the conclusion of this year's program, in an anonymous survey, participants rated their overall experience 4.8 out of 5, while 100% said Her Eisen helped them grow as a person. Participants described Her Eisen as a place where they felt supported, encouraged, and comfortable being themselves. Feedback on the survey included the following. It was a breath of fresh air to connect with other girls face-to-face and build a community. Everyone was so supportive and passionate. I love this group and the friendships that were built. I loved being able to open up. Besides my own room, I feel like this was the room I was most comfortable. Many also said the program helped them become more confident, set healthier boundaries, and step outside their comfort zones. My confidence is so much better. I've been able to set boundaries for myself without having to feel bad about it. I become more of a girl's girl, combined with so much more confidence. Participants cited discussions on confidence, healthy relationships, positive self-talk, self-love, and women's health among their favorite topics, along with hands-on experiences like a car maintenance workshop and opportunities to connect with peers from across Hamden County. Horizon is open to high school girls throughout Hampden County and is offered at no cost. Applications for the upcoming program are now being accepted. Students interested in applying can learn more here. Questions about the program are directed to Holly Matthew at holly.matthew@mass.gov. And in a somewhat related story,

0: This broadcast service is provided by Valley iRadio. The material being read is the copyright property of the publications being read. Access to this program is solely for persons who cannot read the original printed version due to a visual impairment or other disability. By continuing to listen, you confirm that you have such a condition.
1: And ethical responsibilities associated with filing a 51A report. Additional best practices for supporting children while following the appropriate reporting procedures. Under Massachusetts law, a 51A report is filed with the Department of Children and Family Services when there is reasonable cause to believe a child is suffering physical or emotional injury resulting from abuse or neglect. Because members of faith communities are often among the trusted adults children turn to in difficult moments, understanding how to respond appropriately can play a critical role in protecting vulnerable children. Faith leaders and members of our faith-based community are often among the first people children and families turn to in times of crisis, said District Attorney Anthony Galooney. This training is designed to ensure those trusted individuals have the knowledge and confidence to respond appropriately, fulfill their legal responsibilities, and ultimately help protect the children in our communities. Whether attending in person or virtually, participants are asked to RSVP in advance using the registration form. The Hamden District Attorney's Office encourages faith-based organizations throughout Hamden County to share this opportunity with clergy, youth leaders, volunteers, and others who work with children and families. Questions may be directed to Gina Alsamo at gina.alsamo@mass.gov. In addition to this training, the Hamden District Attorney's Office offers free 51A reporting presentations throughout the year to educators at schools and other community groups. Organizations interested in hosting a training for their staff, volunteers, or members are encouraged to contact the district attorney's office, again at gina.anselmo@mass.gov, to learn more or schedule a presentation. The sixth article is HCC Presenting Constellations Exhibit. The Tabor Art Gallery at Hoya Community College will present Constellations, an exhibition of alumni artwork from HCC's permanent collection from August 3rd to the 21st, with a reception August 6th, which is already passed, from 5 to 7 p.m. The show features paintings by HCC alumni artists from class years 1974 through 2021. In naming the show Constellations, we were thinking about the relationships that students build with their peers and with the community here at HCC, and how those relationships continue to connect us even after they have moved on, said Gallery Director Rachel Rushing. The artwork was produced by alumni after they had graduated from HCC, with the pieces subsequently purchased by the college and added to its permanent collection, which numbers about 400 works. HCC celebrated the 25th anniversary of the Tabor Art Gallery in 2025, and it's been 24 years since the last HCC Alumni Art Show, although alumni artists have been part of individual and other group shows over the years. Every artist in this show left our campus as an individual star, but Constellations is about the lines we draw between them, showing how our alumni network becomes something bigger than any one of us, said Natalia Castellano, HCC Assistant Director of Community Relations. Fitting, this exhibit opens in the season of Leo the Lion. HCC's mascot is another feline, a cougar, watching over the sky that connects them all. The Tabor Art Gallery, located off the lobby of the HCC Library on the second floor of the HCC Dunnew Building, is free and open to the public Monday through Thursday, 9 a.m. to 5 p.m. during the regular school session. This next story is out of Boston. New fellows to help with economic growth in city. Mass Development recently announced a cohort of Transformative Development Initiative, also known as TDI, fellows who will work for 3 years to accelerate economic growth within focused downtown neighborhoods and commercial districts in gateway cities. In February of 2026, Mass Development announced newly designed TDI districts in Chelsea, Fitchburg, Holyoke, Lowell, Malden, and Peabody. These cities are being awarded

0: TDI fellows. Mass Development employees will provide the on-the-ground economic development organizing expertise and collaborative leadership, and will have access to a range of tools to help accelerate development, including technical assistance, grants, and more, during a three-year period beginning August of 2026. Each fellow is embedded with a locally led partnership comprised of cross-sector stakeholders, including the municipality, businesses, nonprofits, property owners, and residents that guides district strategy, defines goals, and governs the program's direction. Mass Development's Transformative Development Initiative has helped Gateway City strengthen local businesses, revitalize commercial districts, and create new economic opportunities, said Economic Development Secretary Eric Polly, who serves as chair of the Mass Development's Board of Directors. The fellows are at the heart of the work, bringing dedicated capacity to help local partners coordinate efforts, connect with resources, and pursue opportunities for growth. We are thrilled to kick off our new Transformative Development Initiative districts this month in Chelsea, Pittsburgh, Holyoke, Lowell, Malden, and Peabody, said Mass Development President and CEO Navneet Dahl. Our fellows bring dedicated capacity and expertise, empowering local leaders who are working hard to turn community priorities into action. The partnership is key to supporting businesses, attracting investment, and creating momentum. And this next article is Public Invited to Picnic. The Hibernians of Hampden and Hampshire Counties invite the public to attend the annual traditional summer picnic 2026 on Sunday, August 30th at Hamels Pavilion in Holyoke from 1 to 5 p.m., rain or shine. This year, for young people ages 1 to 10, we are offering mac and cheese, chicken fingers, and lemonade, face painting, and sculpture balloons. The giant barbecue will include hamburgers, hot dogs, potato salad, corn on the cob, tossed salad, dessert, coffee, iced tea, cash bar, music, dancing, and a raffle. Featuring the Healy's, the Institute for Better Living, the cost is $30 for adults and kids 16 and over. Kids 10 to 15 are only $15. For reservations or tickets, call Ryan Allen at 413-531-3040 or Fran Hennessy at 413-785-5687, but do it by August 25th. And this next article is Church to Hold Summerfest. Immaculate Heart of Mary Church in Granby will be having their Summerfest on Sunday, August 23rd from 12 to 4 p.m. Chicken dinner is $15 and includes a half barbecue chicken, baked potato, and corn on the cob, as well as desserts and bottled water. Hamburgers and hot dogs will also be available. And these have been stories from the Holyoke Sun. 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
1: Hi, this is Warren, along with my little dog, Duchess. Today, we'll be reading from the August 7th, 2026 issue of Town Reminder, serving the town of South Hadley. Headline, Teens Light Art Ablaze at Local Library by Ben Hernandez, staff writer, South Hadley. Craft nights at the South Hadley Public Library are a roaring success. July 28th festivities took place outside beside the building where high school students set drawings ablaze in a practice known as fire art. The fact that we're setting things on fire piqued your interest, said program coordinator Bethany Roberts as she discussed the night's festivities. Teen craft nights are a staple in library programming, with events scheduled for the last Tuesday of every month. Teen craft nights happen on the last Tuesday of every month, Roberts said. This came about because I do have some teens that would really love to come to some of my afternoon programming, but due to school schedules and after-school activities, they just aren't able to. Roberts stated the unusual craft nights were a way to reach more teens while being conscientious of varying schedules as well as offering different options to community adolescents. According to the program coordinator, the program's intent is to draw more attention to the local library. Teen Craft Night is usually a messy craft, Robert said. Not always, but pretty frequently. I tell the kids not to wear nice clothing. Roberts was unsure if the scheduled event would take place due to inclement weather. However, despite overcast skies, a healthy sample of students braved the uncertain outdoors to scribble original art on provided materials, douse the artwork with rubbing alcohol, and set ablaze their creations. You take your tiles and you color them with Sharpie, Roberts said as she walked through the process. Whatever design you're interested in, as the rubbing alcohol burns away, it creates really neat designs. A water bucket was strategically positioned on campus as an emergency measure. However, as teens enjoyed the fiery festivities, there was little cause for alarm. Roberts mentioned she gathered crafting inspiration from Pinterest, as there are many ideas available she can then tweak for a program. The summer is very busy at the library with our programming, Robert said, as she recalled a previous event which normally wouldn't be associated with library activities. Yesterday, I had an escape room that was really popular and a lot of fun. Any librarian is welcome to take my ideas. An additional popular activity was an event she described as Snacktaroon, a program which instructs students proper kitchen skills through practical knife skills and increasing familiarity with cooking appliances. At the end of the session, the student will learn how to make a snack they can then reproduce at home regardless of their economic status. I'm very happy to highlight the importance of teen accessibility and library usage, Roberts said. Next headline. Operation Backpack celebrates 12 years of service by Ben Hernandez, staff writer, South Hadley, Granby. Local charity Operation Backpack remains a staple of the South Hadley and Granby communities. Inspired by her time volunteering at Neighbors Helping Neighbors, Sheila Adams created Operation Backpack to ensure no student goes to school without a backpack and school supplies. A long time ago, I retired and I got involved with Neighbors Helping Neighbors, Adams said as she recalled how she got involved with charity work. They would give out just a few pencils or whatever they could get their hands on, and I realized that was a good thing. You don't realize how many kids go to school with a paper bag or don't have the supplies to utilize in the classroom. Seeing an opportunity to help the wider community and deciding to expand the service, Adams created Operation Backpack to ensure no student had to go to school ill-equipped. Sponsored by St. Pat's Church, she still sources her own donations and supplies. It's about 12 years ago that this now has ballooned into this big operation, Adams said. It's done out of my home. Adams says Operation Backpack is an all-year effort with requests pouring for everything from books to binders. She even receives calls from local schools asking for help supplying students. The program is also confidential, with minimal input required to fulfill files requests such as gender and grade. From there, Adams sets up anonymous and secure drop-offs at the appropriate school with a trusted authority figure such as a counselor who ensures the items are given to the anonymous student. I work closely with the schools because I do not want any child to be embarrassed or go to school without what they need to be a success, Adams said. That's my story. It's a very simple one, but I enjoy doing it. Adams offered gratitude for the overwhelming support she receives from the community, though she stated her family room looks like a Staples with the amount of material she collected from generous donors. She nonetheless loves what she does. Adams mentioned the program filled 213 backpacks for the operation last year, and though she voiced concerns for the upcoming fall, she reported she's already getting phone calls with word of mouth spreading throughout the food pantries in South Hadley and Granby. This year, with the economy being the way it is, I don't know what my figure will be at the end of October, Adams said. I don't know what it will be. Hopefully, I capture everybody. Despite concerns about what the fall will bring with rising costs, Adams remains stalwart in being the reliable, helpful community figure she's become. She emphatically stated she would commit herself to fill every backpack to ensure no child is left behind in the fall. I don't want someone, a family, sitting out there not knowing I'm available. Adams said as she discussed possible figures for the upcoming school semester. I don't turn anyone away. I don't know what this year will end up as, but whatever it is, I will take care of these children. The Chamber of Commerce will also recognize her at the Boathouse Restaurant in South Hadley on August 12th. Those looking for supplies may reach her at shopperationbackpack@yahoo.com, and several drop-off locations exist around South Hadley. Drop-off boxes are located at 74 Lamp Street, St. Pat's Church at 30 Main Street, Neighbors Helping Neighbors on 30 Crew Street, or Newton Dental on 488 Newton Street. Those seeking to donate to the project can write and send checks to Operation Backpack, 36 Chestnut Hill Road, South Hadley, Massachusetts, 01075. Next article. Local Facebook community group encourages getting outside. Pippin Hernandez, staff writer, South Hadley. Stephanie Clymer from South Hadley Family Meetups has a mission. Creating the Facebook group in May of this year, Clymer intends to connect local parents and children to foster community building, new friendships, and new ways to connect with the region. When my kiddo was born, I was having trouble finding a local South Hadley group for parents and other caregivers, Clymer said, especially something that had events on weekends. Though she acknowledged the library and other community organizations have events which take place during the day, she struggled to find consistent groups which worked with her schedule. Deciding a more proactive approach, Clymer made the Facebook group and began to structure activities. I decided to start the Facebook group as a way for us to coordinate and connect with each other and help plan our events, Clymer said. So, all the events that we're hosting are in South Hadley. Though she emphasized the group was focused on connecting local residents, planned events are also open to any families in the area who want to join in on the activities. She stated since she created the group, they have done several playground play dates. A notable previous activity was a toddler bike ride in the local cemetery. In July, we teamed up with the bike walk committee in town to plan two community strolls, Clymer said. So most of what we've been doing so far are outdoor events because it's summertime. She mentioned August events will also primarily take place outside, with fall and winter activities taking place either indoors or outdoors depending on the weather. There are two upcoming events featured for the group this August, with the first taking place on August 18th. Labeled as Ride a PVTA Bus on the flyer, Clymer stated the event was inspired by her child's feedback. Sounds kind of like a weird event, but my toddler and some of his friends are really excited to ride a bus, Clymer said, so it's really geared for them and what they're interested in. Interested participants will gather at the intersection of Newton Street and McKinley Avenue at 9:15 a.m. in time for the 9:20 a.m. R29 bus. The intention is to ride the bus up to Mount Holyoke and back to the original stop. It's just a chance for the toddlers to sit on a bus, Clymer said, which again sounds weird to us, but they're really excited about it. Clymer states she sources her event ideas from either speaking with her child or reaching out to other parents within the community. The second scheduled event taking place on August 23rd is named BYO Bubbles and was inspired by a fellow parent's joke at the local playground. We were at the playground with our kids and they were like, wouldn't it be so funny if you did a BYOB event with bubbles? So that's where that idea came from. BYO Bubbles will start at 9 a.m. on August 23rd at the Woodlawn Park Playground. Those interested are advised to bring their favorite bubble solution, snacks, and other playground supplies. Parents wanting to join the community should join the South Hadley Family Meetups Facebook group to stay informed about upcoming events. Next article, Willette appointed Sergeant-at-Arms, Reno, Nevada. Brian Ouellette of South Hadley, Massachusetts, was appointed for the sixth consecutive time as National Sergeant-at-Arms of the Veterans of Foreign Wars on July 29 at the 127th VFW National Convention in Reno, Nevada. Brian served in the U.S. Army, earning his VFW eligibility by serving in Bosnia in support of Operation Joint Forge and in Afghanistan in support of Operation Enduring Freedom. In recognition of his service, Brian received the Purple Heart and the Combat Action Badge. He's a Gold Legacy Life member of Post 3104 in South Hadley, Massachusetts, a five-time All-American Post Commander, past All-American District Commander, past Department Judge Advocate, and he currently serves as the Department of Massachusetts Sergeant-at-Arms. On the national level, Brian has served on the Sergeant-at-Arms team since 2016 and has served as the National Sergeant-at-Arms since 2021. He has been a member of the National Honor Guard since 2019. He also served on the Veterans and Military Support Committee and as a National Assistant Inspector General. He is a life member of the VFW National Home for Children. Brian is a member of the American Legion, Sons of the American Legion, DAV, AMVETS, Marine Corps League, Associate Member, Association of 3D Armored Division Veterans, Yankee Division Veterans Association, 29th Division Veterans Association, and serves as the National POWMIA Officer for the Military Order of the Purple Heart of the United States of America. Next headline, Town Continues to Discuss Website Updates by Ben Hernandez, staff writer, Granby. The Granby Select Board gathered to discuss updates to the town website. Town Administrator Ron Aponte raised the issue of the town's outdated website and summarized his conversation with a potential website consultant and a webmaster. I had a chance to sit down with Jenny Jemowitz. She is certainly on board with being able to address what I'm referring to as phase one of the website project, Aponte said. That's really to go in and correct the incorrect data. Aponte pointed out glaring weaknesses with the website's current presentation. Identified necessary work would involve fixing links that end up going nowhere and updating dated information. He also mentioned Jemowitz said the work was possible, but envisioned it would take a little bit of time. My personal preference is we just contract with her to actually perform that phase one, Aponte said, though he mentioned her current responsibilities with the school department would cause logistical conflicts with hiring her as a full-time town employee. We would have to designate her as a special municipal employee as well, Aponte said, so she can enter into that contract. So if the board is amenable to that, I can certainly drop that paperwork and we can address that at our next meeting. Aponte noted they scheduled a meeting with the municipal consultant, Walting Schilling, to provide an overview of what we're looking to do with the website. He expressed hope that both Jemowitz and Schilling would be able to work together and provide her with administrative rights to perform the necessary updates. I also want to get Jenny and Walton together so they can work as a pair, Aponte said. Once this phase one is over, then I'll probably be coming back to the board with phase two, which is what I'll call general upkeep and maintenance. Aponte mentioned the board could hire someone to do the necessary website maintenance and mentioned they could either do it so the website is centralized or make it so each department would be responsible for their own section. He stressed the decision was up for the board to decide. The problem was the people we had in place managing the process were not effective, Select Board member Mark Vail said. As a consequence, we ended up with something substandard. Yeah, Aponte said, and we're paying the price now. Questions stemmed around the logistics of training municipal employees to maintain website contents. Discussions circled around the possibility of offering webinars, online videos, or face-to-face hands-on training. Aponte stated he would conduct department head meetings starting in September regarding the decision. Police Chief Kevin O'Grady highlighted the website's importance as the pages were technically public records. Select Board Clerk Jeffrey Lawson asked if they wrote a contract for Hajamowicz to finalize the project agreement. Aponte reported she was going to take a look and would start to formulate a game plan after their initial meeting. The town administrator also said he preferred if the board offered her a flat rate to ensure she took her time performing the necessary updates. As long as I say if you can have it done by such and such a date, then she can do it as she sees fit, Aponte said. But if she prefers hourly, I mean, I'll still make that work as well. Next article, Energy Saving Tips for the Summer by Quinn and Sumala, correspondent. Many people see their energy bills increase in the summer due to the amount of appliances needed to keep their homes cool. National Grid offered some advice. Help keep energy costs low. They suggested that you only run full loads in a dishwasher and dryer, setting your refrigerator temperature to 38 degrees Fahrenheit, and utilizing a toaster oven to reheat or cook small meals, as it utilizes less energy than a traditional oven. It can also be beneficial to cook outside when possible, and even use a clothesline to dry clothes rather than a dryer. These strategies reduce electrical costs and can help keep house temperatures lower. Additionally, switching fan directions in the windows during the day can also help keep temperatures down. Switch the fans to push out hot air during the day and pull in cool air at night. Eversource also recommended closing curtains on direct sunlight and turning off the air conditioning when no one is home. Furthermore, regularly cleaning the AC filters improves airflow and extends the life of the AC unit. It's also important to check that an AC unit is correctly draining any and all moisture. AC units remove moisture from the air as they work, and incorrect drainage can lead to leaks, mold, and a broken air conditioner. A simple way to prevent this is when installing a window air conditioning unit, ensure that the unit is tilted backwards slightly. This ensures that the water drips down and out rather than into the room the AC was installed in. Furthermore, when installing the AC unit, people should make sure that there is at least 5 feet of clearance from walls, trees, hedges, or yard ornaments. If there's not enough clearance, it can block airflow and reduce the efficacy of the unit. Another tip for keeping costs low, as suggested by Lisa Sullivan from Holyoke Gas and Electric, is sealing any air leaks in windows and doors to help keep all cool air in. Additionally, we encourage customers to consider installing a smarter, programmable thermostat, Sullivan said. Having a programmable thermostat allows people to turn up the temperatures in their home while they aren't there, effectively cutting down energy costs. Moreover, when installing a thermostat in a home, ensure that it is out of direct sunlight. Having the thermostat in direct sunlight can lead to incorrect temperature readings, which then cause an increased energy output. The thermostat should also be kept away from windows and doors, as drafts from those can also alter temperature readings. Additionally, many people find themselves adding appliances in the summer to keep on top of the heat. Having multiple appliances plugged in can cause safety concerns, including power surges or electrical fires. To avoid these problems, Sullivan recommended that people should avoid plugging multiple high-energy devices into the same outlet, inspect cords for damage before use, and follow manufacturer's instructions for installing and operating devices. If breakers are frequently tripping, outlets feel warm, or lights flicker when equipment is running, we recommend contacting a qualified electrician to evaluate the home's electrical system, Sullivan said. HG&E also offers a surge protection program that will safeguard appliances. People can learn more about this at hged.com. Next article, HCC Gallery presenting exhibit Constellations, Alumni Art Show, Holyoke. The Tabor Art Gallery at Holyoke Community College will present Constellations, an exhibition of alumni artwork from the HCC Permanent Collection, August 3rd through 21st, including a reception on August 6th. The show features paintings by HCC alumni artists from class years 1974 through 2021. And naming the show Constellations, we were thinking about the relationships that students build with their peers and with the community here at HCC, and how those relationships continue to connect us even after they have moved on, said Gallery Director Rachel Rushing. The artwork was produced by alumni after they graduated from HCC, but the piece is subsequently purchased by the college and added to its permanent collection, which numbers about 400 works. HCC celebrated the 25th anniversary of the Tabor Art Gallery in 2025, and it's been 24 years since the last HCC Alumni Art Show, although alumni artists have been part of individual and other group shows over the years. Every artist in this show left our campus as an individual star, but Constellations is about the lines we draw between them, showing how our alumni network becomes something bigger than any one of us, said Natalia Castagno, HCC Assistant Director of Alumni Relations. Fittingly, this exhibit opens in the season of Leo the Lion. HCC's mascot is another feline, a cougar, watching over the sky that connects them all. The Tabor Art Gallery, located off the lobby of the HCC Library on the second floor of the HCC Donahue Building, is free and open to the public Monday through Thursday, 9 a.m. to 5 p.m. during regular school sessions. Next article, NAMI offering education program. Holyoke, NAMI Western Massachusetts is pleased to offer their NAMI family-to-family education program in person starting Tuesday, September 15th from 6 to 8:30 p.m. in Greenfield. NAMI Family to Family is a free 8-session educational program for family, significant others, and friends of people with mental health conditions. It is a designated evidence-based program. This means that research shows that the program significantly improves the coping and problem-solving abilities of the people closest to a person with a mental health condition. NAMI Family to Family is taught by NAMI-trained family members who have been there and includes presentations, discussions, and interactive exercises. Next article, Grange Fair Book Program coming up. 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Next article, mail voting postcards available. South Hadley, vote early by mail in all 2026 elections. No excuses required. Applications will be mailed 45 days before each statewide election. Sign it and mail it back. Choosing all elections covers you for all of 2026. Primaries, choose your party ballot if unenrolled. The deadline for a state primary special town election is August 25th at 5 p.m. Next article, Chicopee Street to receive road work. Granby, road resurfacing on Chicopee Street between School Street and Carver Street. Work will commence the week of August 18th. Please seek alternate routes if possible. Roadway detours and or closures are anticipated. Residents may experience short-term inconvenience or delays due to construction operations. There are a couple of upcoming events at the South Hadley Public Library. Pokemon Go Walk, Saturday, August 15th at noon. Come enjoy a walk with your phone and fellow trainers. All ages welcome. Children must be accompanied by an adult. Please register at the lobby 15 minutes before the event. The library is located at 2 Canal Street in South Hadley. Bring your phone and wear good walking shoes. Also, talk to a 9/11 NYC fireman Wednesday, September 2nd, 6 p.m. Submit questions by Monday, August 24th. Do you have questions for a retired New York City firefighter from 9/11? Now's the opportunity to have it answered. On Wednesday, September 2nd, 6 p.m., FDNY first responder Joseph Bonanno will be speaking via Zoom to the South Hadley Library, Senior Center, and High School. Due to the size of the event, we'll need to have questions submitted by the public beforehand. Please submit your questions at the link on the South Hadley Public Library website, southhadleylib.org, by Monday, August 24th. You're welcome to call 413-538-5045 and ask for Desi if you have other questions about the event. Next article, recycling event being held, Belchertown. Green Day Recycling is hosting a Saturday electronics recycling event fundraiser and would like everyone to participate. The upcoming schedule is St. Francis Church, 10 Park Street, Belchertown, 9 a.m. to 2 p.m., rain or shine. Pricing, some items are free to recycle, while others range from $5 to $40 each. The benefit is a portion of the proceeds will benefit the hosting parishes. Everyone is welcome to attend. Next article, church hosting Summerfest event, Granby. Immaculate Heart of Mary Church in Granby will be having their Summerfest on Sunday, August 23rd from 12 to 4 p.m. Chicken dinner is $15 and includes half a barbecue chicken, baked potato and corn on the cob, as well as dessert and bottled water. Hamburgers and hot dogs will also be available. Raffle prizes, including $500, $250, and $100 will be available. Raffle baskets, bake sale, kids games, prizes, lottery trees, and more. Fun for the whole family. Next article, Friends of Clatt Memorial Library holding $1 sale, Belchertown. On Saturday, August 22nd from 8 a.m. to 1 p.m., there'll be a one-day-only sale of jigsaw puzzles, DVDs, CDs, vinyl records, and more in the activity room of the Belchertown Clatt Memorial Library. All items will be only $1 each, cash only, no credit cards or Venmo. There are hundreds of puzzles from 300 to 100 plus pieces and so many DVDs and CDs, they didn't even count them all. If you're a fan of vinyl records, there are several boxes filled with some great hits. So many of you have expressed regrets about not having a book sale this year. The trustees and the Friends of CML are working diligently on the basement renovations with the plan to start having book sales again in 2027. In October, we'll celebrate the 50th anniversary of the Friends of the Clatt Memorial Library. Plans are underway to have a smaller version, like a new book sale in the activity room at that time. More information will be forthcoming as the date comes closer, so mark your calendar with a special $1 sale on August 22nd. There are several upcoming events at the Granby Free Public Library. Adult Book Club, Thursday, August 13th at 6 p.m. The book group will be discussing My Friends by Frederick Backman. That's all the time we have. This has been Warren, along with my little dog Duchess, reading from the August 7th, 2026 issue of Town Reminder. Talk to you next time. You've been listening to Valley Eye Radio.
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0: Let's begin the reading of today's Wall Street Journal on the Talking Information Center as we begin our newspaper coverage for today, this Wednesday, August the 12th, 2026. And with the Wall Street Journal, today we say hello to George and Steve.
1: Thank you. Thank you, John. Welcome. It's our great pleasure to read for you today. We'll start with a What's News column on the far left side of the front page of the journal, as we always do. These are news briefs that we will get to in detail as we move to the paper today. GM, stung in recent years by parts shortages, is setting up a $4.5 billion safety net designed to keep critical components flowing through supply chains. Cloud computing firm CoreWeave reported its fifth consecutive quarter of record revenue and a sales backlog of $104 billion. Major U.S. stock indexes fell for a second straight session, with the S&P 500 and Dow each giving up 0.3% and the NASDAQ shedding 0.6%. Paramount could start moving out of Hollywood as soon as October if it can't make progress towards settling the antitrust suit California and 11 other states brought to block its acquisition of Warner Brothers Discovery. A consortium of investors that includes Jeff Bezos is closing in on a deal to buy a minority stake in Liverpool Football Club from Fenway Sports Group, the owner of the Boston Red Sox. Sony Group agreed with TSMC to invest a combined $4.7 billion in a joint venture to make next-generation image sensors for smartphones. Flight tracking platform FlightAware sued Kalshi, alleging the prediction market company is using its data without permission to let users bet on cancellations. Samsung SDI acquired GM's 49.99% stake in Synergy Cells, a $3.5 billion battery joint venture in the U.S., ending that arrangement as demand for EVs marks time. And finally, Intel increased the size of its proposed stock offering to raise $20 billion. I'm sure you'll be in line for that, Steve.
2: I am.
1: Good morning.
2: Morning, George. And let's take a look at yesterday's market activity. Stocks fall for a second straight session. Investors remain cautious ahead of inflation data and remaining earnings. Article by Shraddha Dinesh. U.S. stocks limped to the close, with many investors looking ahead to Wednesday's key inflation report and what it might mean for interest rates. The major indexes edged lower for a second straight session, and oil prices rose. Uncertainty over the Federal Reserve's next moves, the standoff between the U.S. and Iran, and whether the AI buildout is oversold or overhyped have all clouded the outlook for stocks. Many investors are proceeding with caution. It's kind of like the Enter Sandman market. Sleep with one eye open, hold your pillow tight, said Matt Stuckey, chief portfolio manager of equities at Northwestern Mutual Wealth Management Company. For now, all eyes are on Wednesday's inflation report for July and the remaining batch of quarterly corporate earnings. Economists expect July's inflation report to show consumer prices up 3.4% from a year earlier, a slight improvement from the 3.5% inflation rate in June. And corporate earnings have so far exceeded expectations to record levels. The S&P 500, which reached a record last week, fell 0.3% for its second straight drop. The Dow declined 0.3%, or 184 points. The tech-heavy NASDAQ composite fell 0.6%. I think we've come off a pretty violent correction in the AI trade, said Drew Cups, portfolio manager at Poland Capital. Recent back and forth and sideways moves among memory and electrical companies, equipment companies, are very healthy market behavior that lays a good foundation for, potentially, a market advance in the quarters ahead. Brent crude futures gained around 1.4% to nearly $89 a barrel Tuesday. They touched $90 early in the day as hopes for a Strait of Hormuz deal faded, then fell back after signs of de-escalation and finally jumped to near intraday highs as U.S. attacks resumed. Yields on the 10 and 30-year treasuries posted their largest single-day declines in nearly a week to close at 4.683% and 5.235%, respectively, though overall rates remain near their 10-year-to-date highs. Bond rates fall as prices rise. Some investors said the crop of record corporate earnings have distracted the markets from volatile oil prices and their effect on supply chains. Investors in general have the memories of goldfish. They swim around the bowl and say, oh, look, a castle. And then swim around the bowl again and, oh, look, a castle, said Jason Hendricks, portfolio manager at Crestwood Advisors. They focus on the castle that's right in front of them and forget that it's going to come around again. George.
1: That's so good. Mortgage leader ended up needing a rescue. It's written by Ben Glickman. Matt Ishbia made a fortune by running the largest mortgage lender in the country. He used his wealth to buy the NBA's Phoenix Suns for $4 billion in cash and to build a mansion in Michigan with a trampoline park and a rock climbing wall. The businessman surprised investors last week when he revealed that an ill-timed wager left his company, United Wholesale Mortgage, with a $600 million hole. The Pontiac, Michigan company said it was suspending its common stock payouts and getting financing from Oak Tree Capital Management, a lender to distressed companies. Shares tanked 35%, leaving them down about 70% this year. Ishbia, 46 years old, defended the deal, saying it was a strategic partnership that gave his company access to Oak Tree's expertise in the mortgage sector. He said that the infusion eliminates uncertainty about UWM's funding needs, that if it was just about capital, he could put money in himself or, quote, get random people, is quote. Oak Tree's getting a deal, and I'm happy for them, Ishbia told investors on Thursday. When they make a boatload of money and are very successful, so will most of our shareholders. To the deal, Ishbia gave up some control over to do the deal, Ishbia gave up some control over his company. In exchange for its $1.5 billion infusion, Oak Tree gets the right to veto changes to the company's C-suite and corporate bylaws and to force UWM to buy out its stake after 7 years. It gets two seats on the board, warrants for additional shares, and at least $600 million in guaranteed return. Ishbia has historically called the shots at UWM, which he turned from a local lender to a national powerhouse, underwriting more home loans than the country's biggest banks. He controls 79% of UWM's voting power through a special class of stock. Under the Oak Tree deal, his family holding firm is injecting $150 million and won't receive the common stock dividends that paid out billions of dollars over the years to its majority owner. That Ishbia needed a bailout did surprise some critics of the company, which overtook Rocket Mortgage as the largest mortgage lender by dollar volume by cultivating a network of brokers. Ishbia expanded his business even when rivals hunkered down, saying he was setting UWM up for a windfall when interest rates dropped. When you ball it all up, they've had pretty serious cash problems that have been getting worse, said Rich Swerbinski, executive director of the Ohio Mortgage Bankers Association, who is critical of UWM on social media. Mortgage rates have stayed stubbornly high. UWM's situation became acute in the latest quarter after the company took a $603 million loss related to interest rate hedges, essentially bets that payoff rates will fall. UWM has taken on those hedges, Ishbia said, because of a failed acquisition. He agreed in December to buy a real estate investment trust focused on mortgage servicing called Two Harbors. $1.3 billion stock deal fell apart in March when Two Harbors opted for a cash offer from another suitor. Steve.
2: From the U.S. News section of today's Wall Street Journal, home sales fall as mortgage rates rise. Article by Nicholas G. Miller. Home sales fell in July, getting the summer off to a poor start after the housing market suffered through another sluggish spring selling season. Sales of existing homes declined 1.7% in July over the previous month to a seasonally adjusted annual rate of 4.06 million, the National Association of Realtors said Tuesday. The rise in mortgage rates following heightened tensions in the Middle East continued to put off home buyers. Sales in July came in below expectations. Economists surveyed by the Wall Street Journal had forecast a decline of 1%. The national median existing home price in July rose 2% from a year earlier to $431,100, NAR said. That is the second highest median price on record, just below $442,800 in June. The Mideast conflict has stymied the housing market in a year the real estate industry was optimistic would bring a rebound in home sales following years of stagnation. Mortgage rates briefly fell below 6% in February, but jumped with the beginning of the Iran war and have continued to creep up as hopes for a clean end to the conflict have faded. The 30-year fixed-rate mortgage averaged 6.69% last week, the fifth consecutive week of increases, after averaging 6.43% at the start of July, according to Freddie Mac. Many homeowners benefiting from low rates from years ago have opted to stay put to maintain their rates, which has dragged down available inventory. NAR said unsold inventory in July fell 1.9% from June to 1.54 million units. The slowdown in sales marks a continuation from June, when home sales fell 1.4%. Economists don't expect rates to fall soon, with geopolitical conflict as well as spending on the artificial intelligence build-out fueling inflation. Yet high rates may not be the deterrent that they used to be for everyone, economists say. The pent-up demand for housing has caused some potential home buyers to lose patience, even with high mortgage rates and an uncertain economy. Home sales have been remarkably stable, even amid the rising mortgage rate environment of the past few months, said NAR chief economist Lawrence Yun. Despite the month-over-month decline, July home sales ticked up 0.7% from a year ago. There is no reason to think that mortgage rates are going to come back down again, so they're just saying, I have to get on with my life. And that's what they're doing, said Brad Case, chief residential economist at Homes.com. So it's not that the market is strong, but it's a lot stronger than I thought it was based on the increase in mortgage rates. Sam Harron and his wife stomached a high mortgage rate to close on a house in Georgia in April. Upon getting the mortgage estimates, my mouth just dropped open, he said. It was just kind of a shell shock for me looking at those numbers. I'm like, I thought this would be way more affordable. But Harris was intent on buying even so. We were absolutely against renting a place. We just have to take this in stride, kind of bite the bullet on the higher rate. Maybe one day rates will go down enough to make refinancing worth it, he said. Home buyers in today's market also have to endure an unstable economy with weak consumer sentiment weighing on Americans' willingness to undertake large purchases. Harris, who works in IT, had been laid off from his previous job and had been worried about it happening again. We've wanted to buy a house for a long time, but then there's always these talks of layoffs and AI taking over and the white-collar sector contracting, he said. I was scared of losing my job again or just the general direction of the economy, but at the same time, it seems like the best time to buy a house was always yesterday. George.
1: 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It's written by Oyin Adeyewon. When Americans fail to pay their credit card bills, the delinquencies are staying on their records longer than they used to, a key reason that measures of distress have risen to the highest level since the aftermath of the 2008 financial crisis. Federal Reserve Bank of New York's gauge of credit card loans that are 90 or more days past due has been rising steadily since about 2023. Prompting concern about how people are faring in today's economy. Many of these delinquencies fall into the bucket of, quote, severely derogatory loans, meaning lenders have generally deemed them uncollectible. They remain on credit reports far longer than they used to. Between 2004 and 2012, about 40% of borrowers charged off debts that were still being reported 1 year later. By 2024, this figure has doubled. New York Fed researchers said in a blog post published Tuesday. When the researchers used a different calculation that removed severely derogatory balances, they found that the pace of delinquencies stabilized after 2024. A measure of loans that are newly past due, 90 days past due, suggests that credit card stress remains at elevated levels, but it hasn't gotten meaningfully worse in the past few years. Still, delinquency rates are especially elevated for those living in low-income areas and for younger borrowers, the researcher said. Lenders tend to measure delinquencies differently than the New York Fed, the Wall Street Journal previously reported. They typically exclude delinquencies from their calculations once they are deemed uncollectible, somewhere between 120 and 180 days past due. At that point, the loan is no longer on the lender's books, but the borrower is still on the hook for the debt, and the lender may still pursue it. As a result, the New York Fed continues to include it in its delinquency calculations. When the pace of new delinquencies stabilized in early 2024, the stock kept rising as charged-off debts accumulated, the researchers said in their blog post. The New York Fed researchers didn't have a definitive answer for why charged-off loans are staying on credit card records longer. though they posited that perhaps lenders changed their reporting practices. Lenders have been calling attention to the discrepancy data. In June, PNC Financial Services Group researchers argued that the New York Fed's measure of credit card stress was misleading, saying that other measures of credit card performance show either stable or improving trends. Steve.
2: Food companies dodge crackdown in new plan. Article by Patrick Thomas. Food companies largely dodged a regulatory hammer Monday after the Trump administration proposed overhauling how ingredients are introduced into the food supply. But trade groups representing makers of snacks, beverages, and dairy products also said the plan fell short of addressing concerns that new rules could drive up food prices. The proposed federal rule would require companies to notify the Food and Drug Administration when they introduce a new substance into food and provide information explaining why they consider it safe. Health and Human Services Secretary Robert F. Kennedy Jr. has been a frequent critic of the food industry, which he has blamed for sickening Americans with ultra-processed foods and chemicals. Parents should not need a chemistry degree to understand what their children are eating, he said at a press conference Monday. Federal law allows companies to determine whether many food ingredients are generally recognized as safe, or GRAS. Because disclosures are voluntary, many companies don't notify the FDA when those ingredients are introduced into the food supply. The new proposal, however, doesn't address an emerging patchwork of rules being developed in different states, industry officials said. While Kennedy has pushed to phase out certain additives, like artificial colors in food, no specific ingredients or chemicals were targeted in the GRAS announcement. Food and beverage companies last year formed a coalition called Americans for Ingredient Transparency to fight regulations in states that it says impose added cost that will eventually be passed on to consumers. AFIT is pushing for a national standard of food ingredient safety and transparency, one that is set by Congress. The administration's release of a proposed GRAS rule only further underscores the limitations of the existing law, said a spokeswoman for AFIT. Trade groups, such as the International Dairy Foods Association and Meat Institute, which represents meat packers that process everything from hot dogs to burgers, said that the proposed change is a good first step. The proposed GRAS rule has a 120-day public comment period. Some companies and food safety advocates were disappointed in the new federal GRAS rule. Advocates were hoping for stricter requirements for ingredients that companies put into their food before they are reported. Acting FDA Commissioner Kyle Diamantis said Monday that notifications for new ingredients are mandatory, but it was unclear how the government would enforce compliance. While today's proposed rule is a baby step towards safer food, it falls short of the true reform needed to keep dangerous chemicals out of the food supply, said Rebecca Wolf, Food Policy Director for Food and Water Watch. The Trump administration also delayed the release of a long-promised and controversial definition of ultra-processed food, saying a draft is still being reviewed by other agencies. George.
1: GM sets supply chain safety net. Auto industry in recent years has been stung by disruption in parts. It's run by Sharon Turlap. General Motors, stung in recent years by critical part shortages, is setting up a $4.5 billion safety net designed to keep critical components flowing through supply chains. The automaker aims to avoid future parts crunches by securing supplies of high-risk components through a financing arrangement by which it pre-funds the purchase of essential parts. The move, which GM disclosed Tuesday in a regulatory filing, aims to give suppliers enough capital to maintain production and stockpile parts. GM, in turn, can keep its assembly lines moving amid supply chain disruptions without tying up large amounts of capital. GM declined to disclose what parts it aims to shore up. GM Chief Executive Mary Barra has pledged to remake GM's supply chain and create a system more capable of managing disruptions. Our industry has experienced significant supply chain disruptions in the past for various reasons, and it's safe to assume they will happen in the future, GM said. This program will help ensure that we are prepared for multiple scenarios. Under the deal, supply chain management firm Procura will receive funding through a bank syndicate led by JP Morgan Chase and Santander. Procura will prepay certain suppliers on GM's behalf, giving them capital required to make and store inventory set aside for the Detroit automaker. The substantial commitment underscores GM's push to avoid a repeat of the severe shortages that have dogged the industry in recent years. A post-pandemic semiconductor shortage cost GM billions as the automaker was forced to sporadically idle assembly plants across North America. Beyond semiconductors, GM and other automakers have wrestled with supplier bankruptcies, logistics delays across rail and freight networks, and volatile raw material pricing that have strained the industry's parts network. GM, in its filing, said the deal aims to lock down parts in the event of a range of events from cyber attacks to demand spikes to national disasters. Natural disasters. It could be a national disaster, but Steve?

0: This broadcast service is provided by Valley iRadio. The material being read is the copyright property of the publications being read. Access to this program is solely for persons who cannot read the original printed version due to a visual impairment or other disability. By continuing to listen, you confirm that you have such a condition.
1: A report from the New York City Comptroller that found injury-causing crashes rose in 78% of neighborhoods after last-mile facilities opened nearby. Corporations like Amazon build billion-dollar business models by insulating themselves from accountability through a system of exploitative subcontracting, the mayor said. Amazon said it would consider relocating its warehouses outside of New York City if the Delivery Protection Act passed, and warned the measure could put the jobs of more than 5,000 delivery workers employed by its subcontractors at risk. The company also has said in testimony that it has invested billions of dollars in safety programs since 2019. We're committed to creating good jobs, supporting our thousands of employees and local small business partners in New York City, and providing fast, affordable delivery in a safe working environment, the company said. If the bill passes, New York could become the first city to require last-mile operators to make delivery workers direct employees. The last mile is typically the most expensive part of the e-commerce fulfillment process because carrying one or two packages to individual addresses is so labor-intensive and time-intensive. To help lower those costs, FedEx widely uses an independent contractor model in which it contracts with a business to cover routes in a geographic area. The contractor buys its own trucks and hires its own drivers to make the deliveries. Amazon has built a similar final mile delivery model in which the contractors also hire drivers but lease instead of own the delivery vehicles. George.
2: Paramount eyes saying goodbye to Hollywood. It's run by Joe Flint. Paramount could start moving out of Hollywood as soon as October if it can't make progress towards settling the antitrust suit California and 11 other states brought to block its acquisition of rival Warner Brothers Discovery. Paramount's chief legal officer, Macon Del Rahim, said Tuesday that a potential move out of state is on the table as it fights to close the $81 billion deal. Ultimately, you know, go to a place where you're wanted, Del Rahim said at a conference sponsored by Politico. Paramount chief executive David Ellison and his deputies are aiming to resolve the dispute that has delayed his quest to join Paramount with CBS and its streaming services to Warner, parent of HBO and CNN. Losing Paramount would be a blow to California and the state's entertainment production economy, which is already struggling because of the flight of film and television shoots to other states and countries that offer generous tax incentives to Hollywood studios. California Attorney General Rob Bonta, also speaking at the conference, described Paramount's talk of moving as, quote, an attempt to blackmail the regulators who are daring to enforce the law, end quote. California and the other states, including New York and Colorado, sued in July in federal court alleging that combining Warner and Paramount would give one company too much power over theatrical movie distribution and cable television. Paramount argues the deal is pro-competitive and pro-consumer and would help it compete with larger technology and media companies, including Disney, Netflix, and Amazon.com. The proposed transaction has been cleared by the U.S. Justice Department and regulators in the European Union, the UK, and elsewhere. California Governor Gavin Newsom's office has reached out to Bonta's office to encourage a settlement, the Wall Street Journal reported last month. Democratic gubernatorial candidate Javier Becerra, speaking at the Politico conference, also urged a settlement, saying it would be devastating for California if Paramount left. While Paramount executives have privately acknowledged discussing a move from California, the studio's home for more than a century, Del Rahim's remarks are the first time the company has publicly acknowledged the possibility. As recently as last week, Ellison met with top executives at the company to outline a possible fall move. According to a person familiar with the matter, digital news outlet Puck first reported that meeting. Steve?
1: Oil squeeze at its tightest in refineries. Article by Julia Petroni and Adam Whitaker. Oil prices are dominating headlines as geopolitical tensions strain the flow of crude through key global choke points. Yet the biggest squeeze in energy markets is unfolding further downstream in the world.

0: refineries, where crude is converted into the fuels that power the global economy. A series of disruptions, from the Iran war and Ukrainian attacks on Russian energy infrastructure to China's restrictions on fuel exports, has taken millions of barrels of refined product off global markets and left customers scrambling to locate alternative supplies. As a result, refining margins, the difference between the cost of crude and the value of the fuels produced from it, have surged. Refining margins remain elevated because every additional barrel of product has become significantly more valuable than every additional barrel of crude, said Sumit Ritolia, lead analyst for refining supply and modeling at Kepler. With Strait of Hormuz flows unlikely to normalize soon, and repairs to Gulf refineries targeted by Iranian attacks expected to take months, the market could remain tight and keep margins elevated for months. While for major oil companies, the extraordinary margins are boosting earnings, for consumers, they mean higher prices at the pump. The U.S. average gasoline price topped $4 a gallon this year, up from $3.16 a year ago. The U.S. 3-2-1 crack spread, a widely watched industry benchmark that measures the value of turning 3 barrels of crude oil into 2 barrels of gasoline and 1 barrel of diesel, surged above $70 last month. It's typically in the teens. Despite the turmoil caused by the Iran war and the near closure of Hormuz, squeezing supplies and constraining exports, refiners have managed to secure enough crude to keep plants running, cushioned by emergency releases from strategic reserves and a sweeping reshuffle of global trade flows. Asian refiners have replaced some lost Middle Eastern barrels with Atlantic Basin supplies and volumes from emergency inventories, while remaining Gulf supplies have continued to reach buyers via longer, more expensive routes involving ship-to-ship transfers and detours around Southern Africa. Robust U.S. domestic crude production, supplemented by imports from Canada, Venezuela, and elsewhere, has provided American refiners with sufficient feedstock. In Europe, refiners have replaced some Middle Eastern barrels with supplies from the U.S., Kazakhstan, the North Sea, West Africa, and Latin America, while some Saudi crude continues to reach the region via the Red Sea. Spain's Repsol, for example, turned to cheaper North American and Mediterranean crude after competition from Southeast Asian buyers drove up prices for Atlantic Basin barrels from Brazil and West Africa, according to the company's director of value chain optimization, Juan Carlos Ramirez. Refineries have a physical limit on how much crude they can process. Many are already running at high utilization rates to meet demand while compensating for disruptions in the Middle East and Russia, leaving little space capacity. The strain comes after years of refinery closures in the U.S. and Europe because of high operating costs and strategic shifts toward low-carbon production. Refinery utilization above 90 to 95% simply means there is very little operational flexibility left, said Kepler's Ritolia. This means even a single outage could have a disproportionate impact on supplies. Beyond the Middle East, traditional exporters of fuel like China and Russia also face constraints. Russian refinery output has dropped to its lowest level in more than 2 decades following sustained Ukrainian drone attacks on refining infrastructure this year, according to Kepler data. Moscow, historically, a major diesel exporter, has imposed a temporary export ban on the fuel, tightening supplies to Europe. The supply squeeze has shifted across geographies, and products over time. When Iran effectively closed the Strait of Hormuz, refineries increased jet fuel production amid fears of a global shortage. But producing more jet fuel came at the expense of diesel, just as Russia imposed export constraints and the summer driving season started in the Northern Hemisphere. China presents another dynamic. It has ample refining capacity, but government export quotas aimed at shoring up domestic energy security have limited overseas sales of gasoline, diesel, and jet fuel. That has pushed other Asian refiners to run harder and raised refining margins, said Alan Gelder, Wood Mackenzie's vice president of refining, chemicals, and oil markets. George.
1: Buyout companies reduce sweeteners on loans, as written by Anna Maria Andriotis. Private credit companies are clamping down on an option to delay interest payments, a move to tighten lending standards after worsening loan performance and increased scrutiny from investors. In one recent case, before software firm Medallia was taken over by creditors in a collapse that rattled the private credit industry, it had been delaying interest payment for about 4 years on debt that had ballooned to some $2.8 billion. The option it used to defer payments became a popular sweetener in the private credit industry as competition to win deals ramped up, with borrowers deploying what are called payment-in-kind payments, or PIKs. More borrowers began using the relief valve, even including cash-strapped companies that requested it after taking out their loans, raising fears of looming defaults. Some 13.5% of new private credit loans originated in the second quarter and had a PIK provision, according to investment banking advisor Lincoln International, down from 25% at the end of last year. Lenders have a little more negotiating power than they used to, said Brian Garfield, managing director at Lincoln International. This is an evolution we are seeing unfolding now, he said. The pendulum is shifting. Lending standards have been tightening across the private credit industry, including on loans made to wealthy individuals who are rethinking how much they invest in private credit. Firms are extending less debt to borrowers being bought out by private equity firms, especially software companies and others vulnerable to disruption by artificial intelligence, and are closing loopholes that allow financing against borrowers' assets. The pullback extends to PIK, which has become an essential feature for borrowers in need of a reprieve from payments. Some private credit executives and lawyers increasingly see PIK as a sign that loans could be at risk of souring, in part because the deferred interest is added to the principal balance, driving up the borrower's debt. The more dire cases, such as when the interest deferral is requested after the loan's origination, are seen by some in the industry as, quote, shadow defaults. Fitch counts these PIKs granted after origination as defaults. Medallia's takeover by creditors led by Blackstone and including KKR and Apollo was completed this month. Before the default, Medallia's private equity owner, Toma Bravo, tried to get lenders to further extend the deferred interest period, an effort that ultimately failed. Steve.
0: Flight Tracker sues Kelce over cancellation prediction markets. Article by Jack Morfitt. Flight Tracker platform FlightAware is suing Kelce, alleging the prediction market company is using its data without permission to let users bet on flight cancellations. Kelce has built flight cancellation betting pages verified by FlightAware's data despite demands to stop, according to a complaint filed in the U.S. District Court for the Southern District of New York on Monday. According to the suit, Kelce uses FlightAware's data to settle bets on the percentage of scheduled flights that would be canceled out of an individual airport in a particular time period, and therefore, whether those wages will win or lose. The suit marks the latest legal action taken against the popular prediction site. New York State sued Kelce late last month, alleging the company runs an illegal gambling operation, seeking to ban the company from operating in the state without a gambling license, and to force it to forfeit all of its gains. FlightAware took issue with the use of its registered trademark on Kelce's betting pages, as concerns mount that running such markets could encourage unsafe tactics to cause cancellations and create the potential for massive disruption of air travel, according to the suit. Lawyers for FlightAware cited instances of alleged betting market manipulation to justify their concerns about gamblers influencing air traffic for profit, including suspected tampering with a weather station at Charles de Gaulle Airport in Paris that turned a polymarket weather wager of less than $120 into more than $21,000. FlightAware claimed in the suit that it had sent Kelce cease and desist letters to no avail and wants Kelce to stop offering bets on canceled flights before there is any harm to public safety. Kelce has led the surging popularity of prediction markets in the U.S., allowing users to speculate on sports and major events. The move to offer flight cancellation contracts follows a turbulent year for air travelers who have dealt with the demise of Spirit Airlines, disruptions from the war in Iran, and staffing shortages from the longest government shutdown in U.S. history. Kelce didn't respond to a request for comment. A contract regarding U.S. flight cancellations for the week ending August 14th, and another for canceled scheduled cancellations on October 21st at New York's John F. Kennedy International Airport, was still trading Tuesday morning. Both included the statement, outcome verified, from FlightAware. Kalshi added a disclaimer to its markets pages after receiving FlightAware's cease and desist letter, stating the prediction markets have not been endorsed by FlightAware LLC or its affiliates, according to the suit. FlightAware has claimed that Kalshi continues to solicit bets using its data and repeatedly invokes the FlightAware mark, which is why it is seeking a temporary restraining order and permanent injunction. George.
1: AI boom propels San Francisco rents higher. It's written by Catherine Bindley and Will Parker. Flowers and wine for listing agents at open houses. A year's rent up front and $2,250 for a room with no closet. San Francisco's housing market was already a demolition derby for renters. The artificial intelligence boom has pushed the bruising race for housing into overdrive. A lack of supply is colliding with sky-high AI salaries. In less than 2 years, the average asking rent across the San Francisco metropolitan area has risen 18% to reach, again, this is the average rent, $3,728 a month, according to the real estate data firm CoStar, surpassing the New York City metro area this year for the first time since 2019. San Francisco has reclaimed the crown for the highest average rent in the country. Rents in the most popular neighborhoods can go for twice the average. Bidding wars are pushing some prices into the five-figure range. Darren Mellott, 23 years old, moved to San Francisco for a job in finance after graduating in June from the University of California, Los Angeles. After weeks of poring over listings for a place for him and three roommates, Mellott finally found a four-bedroom in the historic and affluent Knob Hill district. At the open house, around two dozen people were there, and 10 were in line waiting to speak with the landlord about the $7,800 a month unit. Mallett handed over a letter with biographical information for all four roommates, including credit scores. The bidding started at $8,000, shot past $8,500 and hit $9,800. Mallett offered $10,000 and got the place. While the renovations and views are nice, one roommate is paying $2,250 for a smaller room that has no closet. I was honestly prepared for me to say, okay, we'll pay $10,000, and for her to call back and say, will you do $10,200, he said. Rents in San Francisco declined during the pandemic as people fled cities for more space and worked remotely. Remote workers were slow to return, and several large companies relocated for good. Asking rents across the metro area fell more than 7% during 2020, and then mostly stayed at or below pre-pandemic levels until last year, according to CoStar data. That changed as the pandemic waned, the era of remote work faded, and AI companies based in the city went into hiring mode. Now, wealthy AI workers are powering much of the bounce back. Bay Area venture capital fundraising is up. San Francisco has seen the highest increase in job postings of any major apartment market this year, according to the property research firm Green Street. There is no slowdown on the horizon. AI companies continue signing on for more office space, attracting new people with top salaries who need somewhere to live. One startup even offers a rent stipend to workers who choose to live near the office. The rise in apartment demand is coinciding with a decline in the number of units available to rent. The apartment vacancy rate in the San Francisco metro area fell to 3.7% in the second quarter, down from 4.9% in the same quarter last year. That is the lowest vacancy rate for any metro area other than that of New York and San Jose, California. The result is a frenzied market in which apartment listings in the city can disappear within hours of being posted. Rents for the most competitive places can shoot up by hundreds of dollars in a day or two as landlords seek to seize the moment. Rents are rising fastest in new neighborhoods, including Mission Bay, a waterfront area with newer buildings where OpenAI has offices, and SoMa, a former warehouse district where Anthropic has offices. Some residents have paid $1,500 over the asking price to secure a place. Steve.
0: Domino's new pie, no sharing allowed, by Heather Haddon. Domino's Pizza believes it has a solution to those endless debates over toppings, crust, and extra cheese. The chain is set to introduce this month a rectangular pie geared toward individual orders. The new pizza, called the Domino, aims to draw diners that might otherwise go for burgers or chicken sandwiches and who may not want to share. Ann Arbor, Michigan-based Domino's has been trying to rekindle growth in its U.S. business as the U.S. pizza industry slumps. Sales growth has weakened, and chains like Papa John's and Pizza Hut are closing hundreds of U.S. locations as they try to turn around their brands. U.S. sales at Domino's, the world's biggest pizza company, have held up better than those of many rivals. But the company reported flat quarterly same-store sales last month. Executives told investors that they weren't satisfied, and they expected a new menu item to lift business later this year. The new individual pizza format is being championed by Domino's incoming chief executive Joe Jordan, who rose through the company's innovation arm. He said the chain spent 2 years researching what Americans look for when they choose fast food and how pizza could compete for more of those meals. Thousands of interviews convinced the company that people often want their own food, even when eating with others, Jordan said in an interview. Burgers, burritos, or sub sandwiches are more primed for individual meals than pizza, usually considered a food for families and groups. We would hear from consumers, "Listen, because we're sharing food, I need to compromise," said Jordan, currently Domino's president, who is set to take over as CEO in October. The percentage of consumers eating alone has been steadily growing in the U.S., with 43% of food service meals eaten solo in the 12 months ended in June, according to market research firm Circana. Domino's new pizza is set to launch on August 31st. The chain currently sells a small pizza, but the Domino boosts the quality of toppings and comes with a savory Parmesan crust, Jordan said. It resembles a Detroit-style pizza that has grown popular in recent years, he said, and franchises had to buy special pans to produce it. A one-topping version will sell for around $7.99, or with two toppings as part of Domino's mix-and-match menu for $6.99 each. When it comes in its own box, but Jordan said he didn't recommend the typical fast food move of eating it while driving. It's not a sandwich experience. It's not a calzone experience. It's a pizza experience, he said. George.
1: Bezos Group nears stake in soccer club. Investors aim for an agreement that values Liverpool at about $8 billion. It's run by Becky Peterson. Consortium of investors that includes Jeff Bezos is closing in on a deal to buy a minority stake in Liverpool Football Club from Fenway Sports Group, the owner of the Boston Red Sox. The deal would value Liverpool at around $8 billion, according to people familiar with the matter. The terms include provisions that would give the investors the option to acquire the rest of the team in future transactions, the people said. The deal isn't completed and could fall apart. If it comes together, the deal could be announced as soon as Wednesday, the people said. Liverpool is one of the top-tier professional soccer teams in the English Premier League. Sky News earlier reported that a deal could come as soon as this week. Bezos is expected to invest in the deal through K5 Global, a major SpaceX investor run by Michael Kives and Brian Baum, that would make the largest check in the deal, the people said. Amit Bhatia, the son-in-law of Indian steel magnate Lakshma Mittal, is leading the consortium. It expressed interest in the team in late July. The Wall Street Journal reported Eduardo Saverin, a co-founder of Facebook, is also participating, the people said. The consortium of investors hasn't committed to buy larger stakes in the team, but the terms provide flexibility for more investments, another person said. The deal would be Bezos' first foray into sports ownership. He was previously rumored to have looked at other sports teams. A representative for Bezos didn't respond to requests for comment. Steve.
0: Hollywood power broker to buy theater giant in $6 billion deal. Article by Julia Aman and Ben Dumet. Hollywood power broker Ari Emanuel is betting big on the theater. The media mogul's live entertainment business, Mari Group, on Tuesday said it had agreed to buy Britain's ATG Entertainment from private equity firm Providence Equity Partners. The deal values ATG at around 4.5 billion euro, including debt, equivalent to roughly $6 billion, according to people familiar with the matter. ATG owns a raft of some of the best-known theaters on Broadway and in London's West End, as well as dozens of other playhouses across the U.S., continental Europe, and the U.K. Its portfolio includes Broadway's Lyric Theatre, home to Harry Potter and the Cursed Child, as well as historic West End houses staging long-running hits like Wicked and The Lion King. The theatre giant has been majority-owned by private equity firm Providence since 2013. Blackstone bought a minority stake in the business in 2024. ATG has ridden a theater resurgence as attendance numbers have climbed post-pandemic. The company reported a nearly 13% rise in operating profit to a record 160.9 million euro, the equivalent of about $217 million in the year to end March 2025. Emmanuel is best known as executive chairman of Hollywood talent agency WME, and rose to prominence guiding the careers of stars including Mark Wahlberg and Dwayne Johnson. He is said to be the inspiration for Jeremy Piven's foul-mouthed agent character Ari Gold in the hit HBO show Entourage, which was based on Emmanuel's relationship with Wahlberg. He is also chief executive of TKO Group, the parent company of UFC and WWE. Emmanuel founded Mary Group in 2025 with capital from Redbird Capital, Apollo, and the Qatar Investment Authority. The company has since built a global live events footprint spanning sports, art, and entertainment. Marie's portfolio already includes the Miami Open Tennis Tournament, the Freeze Art Fair, and car collector auctioneer Barrett Jackson. In 2025, the company acquired digital ticketing platform Today's Tix Group to integrate the ticketing technology with its push into live performance. In a statement Tuesday, Emmanuel described the ATG Theaters deals as a long-term bet on where live goes next. George.
1: Smithfield lowers outlook as demand cools, costs rise. It's written by Connor Hart. Smithfield Foods cut its outlook for the year as inflation-weary consumers continue to be choosier in the grocery store and higher costs pressure operations. Chief Executive Shane Smith said Tuesday that consumers are buying less pork and fewer hams as they face persistent inflation. At the same time, the owner of Farmer John

0: is down through 2.3% from a year ago, but the decrease wasn't as steep as Wall Street expected. The company said it grew market share despite operating in a difficult environment, outperforming category trends, and expanding distribution to reach more consumers. The company also continues to invest in its brands, working on new offerings such as pre-cooked deli meat lunches and a portable nacho kit. While persistent inflationary pressures continue to influence consumer demand and input costs, we are approaching the balance of the year with discipline, confidence, and a clear plan, Smith said. For its 3 months ended June 28, Smithfield posted a profit of $238 million, or 60 cents a share, compared with a profit of $188 million, or 48 cents a share, a year earlier. Steve.
1: Insurance risks stay high as wildfire threat climbs. Article by Michael Hennessy. Estimated natural catastrophe losses in the industry, insurance industry, fell sharply in the first half of 2026. But wildfires and weather events still pose heightened risks. Swiss Re's research arm said. The Swiss Re Institute warned Tuesday that wildfire risk is the fastest growing weather peril globally. Record heat and dry conditions in June increased the likelihood of an active European wildfire season, it added. Europe's recent wildfires highlight how hotter and drier conditions are making large wildfires more likely, and with more homes, businesses, and infrastructure built in risk-exposed areas, also more costly. Blas Grulimund, head of catastrophe perils at Swiss Re, said. In the first half of 2026, insured losses from natural catastrophes were estimated at $42 billion, down from $91 billion a year before, according to the Swiss Re Institute. The figure marked the lowest first-half total since 2020 at the height of the COVID-19 pandemic. It was also 16% below the 10-year average of $50 billion, the Institute said. Losses from severe convective storms were below the long-term trend in the first half, but remained the biggest insured loss driver. The total natural catastrophe economic loss in the first half fell to $100 billion from $152 billion and was 10% below the 10-year average. A quieter first half of the year for natural catastrophe losses doesn't necessarily mean a calmer year, as insurance losses are typically more weighted toward the second half, driven by the hurricane season in the North Atlantic, the Institute said. The long-term upward trend in insured losses is intact, driven by growing exposure, rising asset values, and changing hazard patterns, the Institute added. El Nino weather conditions, which have developed this year, usually suppress Atlantic hurricane activity. However, the Institute said the weather pattern could influence tropical cyclone activity in the central and east Pacific and could change the risk of floods, wildfires, and other extreme weather elsewhere. In Europe, insured wildfire losses have increased by an estimated 8% to 11% a year in real terms since 1970, according to the Swiss Re Institute. Fire seasons are becoming longer, while conditions conducive to wildfires are becoming more frequent and affecting regions historically less exposed. George.
0: Thanks, Steve. Phillips 66 plans Texas-California pipeline. The 900-mile line will carry gasoline, diesel, and jet fuel from the panhandle. It's run by Colin Eaton. California lost two big oil refineries in the past year, as well as much of the Asian fuel supplies that landed on its coast. Now, a pipeline from Texas is planned to help fill the gap, one that Governor Gavin Newsom has embraced as the state faces the highest pump prices in the country. On Tuesday, Phillips 66 and two partners officially sanctioned a $5 billion project called the Western Gateway Pipeline System to build a 900-mile pipeline to ferry 230,000 barrels a day of gasoline, jet fuel, and diesel from the Texas Panhandle to Arizona and California. In Phoenix, the new pipe will connect with an existing 500-mile pipeline that ends in Colton, California, about an hour east of Los Angeles. The pipeline should start moving fuel in 2029 at a level that almost makes up for two recent refinery closures. One partner, pipeline operator Kinder Morgan, owns a segment of line between Arizona and California. It currently takes fuel out of California, but the company will reverse the flow to send fuel into the Golden State. Another partner, oil refiner H.F. Sinclair, owns a minority stake. The company said they would move fuels from refineries in Texas, Oklahoma, and near St. Louis. Fuel is sorely needed. The war with Iran has curbed California's fuel imports from South Korea and Japan, as well as its oil imports from the Middle East. The state lost 20% of its capacity to turn crude oil into fuel when Phillips shut its 139,000 barrels a day Los Angeles refinery in December. And Valero closed a 145,000 barrels a day facility in Benicia, near San Francisco, in April. A dedicated project that brings refined products into the state will be critical for its energy security, said Donald Baldridge, a midstream and chemicals executive at Phillips 66. In California, a gallon of gasoline averaged about $5.60 on Monday, the highest price of any state in the country. The state's supply of diesel has been particularly strained following the outbreak of war in Iran earlier this year, with a gallon of trucking fuel going for $6.86, up from $5.15 a year ago. In some California cities, fuel can cost upwards of $7 a gallon. Over the past decade, California policymakers have tried to steer the state away from fossil fuel consumption. Their efforts led to a boost in demand for electric vehicles, which account for 1 in 5 new car sales in the state. But California still consumes 1.8 million barrels of oil each day, more than any other U.S. state except Texas. California, which decades ago was a hub of oil drilling, has seen an exodus of oil producers and refiners since the 1980s, forcing it to import 75% of the oil it consumes. Thanks so much for listening. Please be sure to join us again tomorrow for another edition of the Wall Street Journal. Have a great day.
2: 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At 1 o'clock, we'll be bringing you the Health New York Times. At 1:30, we'll hear The Week. 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At 3 o'clock, we'll listen to Vet Minute, some local history, Scamicide, and Bird Note. From 3:30 to 4, we'll be hearing from Prevention Magazine. 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
5: Well, good morning, everyone. I hope you're having a wonderful Wednesday, this August 12th. You're listening to Valley Eye Radio, and as always, we're here bringing the news and much more from all around the Pioneer Valley. We'll start off this morning, like we start off most mornings, with the Springfield Republican. Our readers today in our studio are Pat and Mary Ellen. Let's hear what they've got in the news for us.
6: Good morning, everyone. Good morning, Mary Ellen.
7: Good morning, Pat.
6: Thank you for joining me. It's a gorgeous day out there, and
7: yes.
6: You know, it's good of you to take some time and come in and read with me while Maria's off in Nova Scotia.
7: Oh, I've always wanted to go to Nova
6: Scotia. Yeah, she has
7: she
6: a good friend.
7: Me.
6: Yeah, she has a good friend, and she goes up every year to visit her. And yeah, so she's up there safely. She had a little trouble connecting, but yeah.
7: Well, that's good to know.
6: So it's good to have you here, and we're going to start with the weather, as we always do. From Western Mass News, headline reads, nice today. Oh, storm Thursday. Well, only part of the headline was good. Wednesday is setting up to be another nice day. We're partly to mostly sunny, warm, and not that humid. Highs range in the middle 80s with dew points for the most part ranging in the 50s to near 60. Once again, some high-level wildfire smoke will be around, especially the first half of the day. Thursday, we'll see a mix of sun and clouds most of the day as it becomes more humid ahead of a cold front. The front may bring us an isolated afternoon or evening shower or thunderstorm. Although storms do not look to be widespread, any storm that develops may be on the strong to severe side. And, of course, we go to those pictures. Let's see what those pictures tell us. Today, mostly sunny with a high of 86, a low of 60. Tonight, passing shower. Tomorrow, muggy and a thunderstorm with a high of 86, low of 58. Friday, some sun with a shower. High of 80, a low of 54. I like those lows at night. I like those. Saturday, mostly sunny and dry, a high of 80, a low of 54. And Sunday, sun and clouds and dry. Oh, these temperatures look nice. High of 78 and a low of 64.
7: Oh, good.
6: So maybe we'll get some nice weather. I know the heat usually ramps up when the kids go back to school.
7: It always does, and they go back in August.
6: They do. Yeah. Well, I saw it in the South, and this surprised me. South Carolina, those kids are already back in school.
7: Oh yeah, my sister lives in Virginia, and her grandchildren go back.
6: Really?
7: Next week, I believe.
6: What's the theory behind that? I've never understood that. You would think it would be hotter right now, unless they're all air-conditioned and it doesn't matter.
7: Probably.
6: Yeah.
7: Well, I don't know.
6: No air-conditioning when I was in school, Mary. No.
7: We were lucky. No. I was going to say we had windows.
6: I know. Open. Yeah, I know. Those big. Well, the high school I was in, I went to classical at the time.
7: Oh,
6: and
7: nice.
6: huge windows, but now it's all condos.
7: I've been to a condo there. I have a friend.
6: Yeah, they're very, very pretty. So now you've heard about our private life, folks, yes? Going to go to the lottery. Let's see if anybody won. These were drawn Tuesday, August 11th. And, of course, there's two drawings. If you have all four in the exact order, your midday numbers were 9309. The evening numbers were 3421. If you did, midday, you would have won $4,331. In the evening, $5,481. Now, Mega Millions, every week we have to go online to find these numbers. Again, drawn August 11th, 1, 20, 30, 46, 68, with a Mega Ball of 17. That estimated jackpot yesterday was $80 million. Mass Cash, again, these are two drawings, drawn on the 11th yesterday. Midday, the numbers were 1, 7, 22, 27, 29. In the evening, the numbers were 2, 8, 9, 27, and 33. Top prize there is $100,000. Megabucks, drawn August 10th. 10, oh, these are interesting numbers. 10, 11, 12. 20, 29, 41. Estimated jackpot as of that date was $26.25 million. This is the one I want to win, Mary Ellen.
7: The
6: Millionaire
7: Powerball?
6: For life.
7: Oh, mm-hmm. Yes.
6: Yeah, okay. So, again, those numbers, you have to go online for those. Those numbers are 9, 10, 11, 14, 35. The bonus number there was 1. Well, you know, a millionaire for life. And that Powerball, that one there, that's a big one. Drawn on August 10th, 6, 37, 54, 55, 64. Powerball was 10. The Power Play was 3. Estimated jackpot, $1 billion. I think there were a couple of smaller winners.
7: There were, but wasn't me.
6: And, oh, certainly. Well, I'm not
7: a smaller one.
6: Well, you know, Marie and I always kid each other because we don't play. So you have to play. You have to buy a ticket.
7: Right. No, but, I'm not a.
6: No.
7: But I did buy a ticket for the Powerball just. And when yesterday, when Jeannie and I were on, we had the ticket.
6: Yeah.
7: but
6: no. Well, you know what? And it's never in this state. Did you ever notice that?
7: Well, that's it's all over.
6: Yeah, and it's always
7: Florida
6: somebody
7: seems to win.
6: I know. How does that happen?
7: Well, they probably I was going to say they buy more tickets.
6: Well, I would say that's probably what it is. They buy more tickets, or they're just plain lucky. That's all it is. It's the luck of the draw.
7: Oh, well, but I'll of course save you, my however much.
6: Well, I'd rather go shopping than buy a ticket, so yeah. So I guess we go to sports now.
7: I am, and this edition of sports is brought to you through a generous contribution from A to Z Moving and Storage, 41 Chapin Street, West Springfield, Mass. Their motto is, happy feet, move faster. And this is a really small but local, interesting, I thought, from Minichog.
6: Yes, yeah.
7: On top of the Minichog swimming and dive program's tremendous success this past year, three Falcons have been nationally recognized for their performances. Alex Parent, Olivia Parent, and Colin Purcell were named in the 2025-2026 Swimming and Diving All-Americans list by the National Interscholastic Swimming Coaches Association. These lists are comprised of the top 100 swimmers and divers in the nation in their respective events. We've had students named All-American prior to the parents and prior to Colin Purcell, Minichog swim coach Eric Mandel said, and I'm quoting, but they've reached a standard that is really the best of the best of what we have to offer in high school swim and dive. And this article was by Kenneth Manjob.
6: So congratulations to them.
7: That's wonderful.
6: Good, nice honor. Yeah.
7: Okay, now let's go to the Celtics because this is just different. Celtics big man Amari Williams will get some international experience this summer, getting called up to represent Great Britain for the first time in his career. The team announced the news Monday. While Williams has represented his country at the youth level, there will be the first time he'll do so at the senior level. Great Britain has been eliminated from the 2027 FIBA World Cup qualifiers already. However, these games are still important ahead of the 2029 Eurobasket tourney. So Williams will look to give his home country a boost with games set to be played later this month against Switzerland and Slovakia.
6: Hmm.
7: Well, now, just in case you're a Red Sox fan, and who isn't, only fooling.
6: Well, I definitely am, and I was happy to see this article about Roman Anthony, so I'm hoping, yeah.
7: But unfortunately, the Red Sox lost last evening to the Toronto 5-3.
6: Yeah, they're in a little slide there. They can't seem to hit. Hmm.
7: But something good, as Pat said, the Red Sox welcomed trade acquisition Adley Rutschman into their lineup Tuesday as he came off the injured list to make his club debut. The addition of another potent hitter is drawing closer, too. Outfielder Roman Anthony took another important step toward returning to action early this week by beginning to hit off a Trajek, that's T-R-A-J-E-K-T machine, a high-velocity robot that's similar. I mean, everything's
6: those robots,
7: a robot,
6: yes.
7: That simulates deliveries and pitches from real-life pitchers.
6: Hmm.
7: Pretty soon, they'll just need robots.
6: I was thinking the same thing between the umpires and that, you know, the ABS, yeah.
7: I mean, and let's face it, robots can't cost as much as these people
6: yeah,
7: are getting
6: for salaries.
7: Yeah, they
6: can, absolutely. Mm-hmm.
7: That step will be an important test for Anthony, who has seemingly turned the corner while feeling no recent discomfort in his right hand, where he tore a ligament under his ring finger on a swing in early May.
6: Hmm.
7: Anthony remains in Fort Myers for now, but there's a chance he could rejoin the Red Sox in Boston soon as he finishes the final stages of his rehab process. Quoting interim manager Chad Tracy, it's as close as you can get to live pitching without facing live pitching. That has started getting incorporated into his routine, and he'll now carry that for a little bit of time. Anthony hasn't played since May 4th in Detroit. He originally anticipated a short-term stint on the injured list, but felt discomfort while ramping up his hitting progression and was shut down in late May. After a 9-week period of no action, Anthony resumed taking swings at the end of July and just last week advanced to the point where he took batting practice off a regular pitching machine. Now he appears to be a couple of steps away from minor league rehab assignment. Another quote from Tracy, getting closer with that hand at a lot of these things. I'm learning that I don't want to put a timetable on things. You just don't know, as he does that, how it's going to respond, but it's another step in the right direction, end of quote. Anthony is one of three key players who are ramping up their rehab processes in hopes of a late season return. Shortstop Trevor Story could begin a rehab assignment in the coming weeks. Lefty starter Garrett Crochet has restarted his throwing program by throwing from 50 to 60 feet. As of Tuesday, neither had suffered a recent setback.
6: Well, I'm going to a Red Sox game on the 23rd with my oldest grandson.
7: Oh,
6: he's a Yankee fan. I know, how did that happen in our family? He's a Yankee fan, and Roman Anthony is my favorite, so he actually bought me, my grandson, a Roman Anthony shirt. So I was hoping to see him, but I don't think he'll be back in 2 weeks.
7: Oh, I hope so.
6: I'm hoping by the end of the season.
7: August 23rd.
6: He and my grandson are doubles for each other. They look exactly alike.
7: Well, maybe your grandson can make money signing autographs.
6: He's actually had people come up to him at a wedding and various things and say, "Are you Roman Anthony?" And I said to Jeffrey, "You should say yes. Maybe, you know, you'll." And he said, "I'm a Yankee fan. I won't say I'm Roman Anthony."
7: I have two grandsons locally. And one's a Red Sox fan.
6: One's a Yankee fan.
7: And the other's a Yankee fan. I don't know how it happens.
6: We say the same
7: thing. At one point, I don't know. This was silly of me, but it was many years ago. We were at that East La Meadow 4th of July parade.
6: Oh, yes,
7: which is wonderful. And I bought the younger one a Red Sox blow-up bat or something. And I gave the money, and I said, "Well, Bobby, you can't buy anything that's a Yankee." My son got mad at me.
6: Oh, yeah, I was going to say, those sons, they take umbrage with anything.
7: Oh,
6: yes.
7: Well, how about the Patriots?
6: How about them?
7: I'm not a football fan.
6: I'm not either, but we have to read it, so.
7: Takeaways from joint practice with the Colts. This is by Mark Daniels at Mass Live. Foxborough, when everything is clicking, the Patriots offense is going to be hard to beat. That was evident on day 14 of Patriots training camp as Mike Vrabel's team practiced against the Indianapolis Colts. When Drake May dropped back, he had a laundry list of capable pass catchers at his disposal. At any given moment in practice, one of the 10 targets showed the ability to hurt the Colts' defense. Quoting May, "I think our skill position room is great, and we got a lot of depth and a lot of guys that really want to get in there and make plays. I think that's the best thing about it is it's competitive in there. You've got guys that you're making plays all across the board. So it's my job to get them the ball, and they're better runners than I am, so give them the football and let them do their thing," end of quote. May finished 15 of 23 with an interception during full team drills on Wednesday. He also completed 4 of 6 passes in 7-on-7s against the Colts. Multiple players made highlight real catches on Wednesday, showcasing the high level of competition and depth the Patriots have. Okay. Another quote from May, "I think you just learn about who's kind of stepping up to the occasion. I think a lot of guys responded today and a lot of different guys made plays. You know, a lot of guys in the red zone were making plays, and I think you just see time and time again when we can use everybody how hard it is on the defense." And that's the takeaway from the Patriots.
6: Yeah, I think they start pretty soon. I think
7: they do. I think
6: they did it say.
7: And another local story, if you've been, Ryan Downs reaches match play at U.S. Amateur. For the second year in a row, Ryan Downs reached the match play portion of the country's top amateur golf tournament. The Long Meadow resident carded a 1-over-71 on Tuesday during the second round of the U.S. Amateur Golf Championship in Philadelphia, earning a spot in the 64-player single-elimination match play bracket that begins Wednesday. Downs, who shot a 1-under-69 on Monday, had 2 birdies and 3 bogeys on his Tuesday card at Philadelphia Country Club. His two-round total of even par 140 was good for a tie for 23rd place. The cut line for match play was 2-over-142. Downs' seed and matchup were still to be determined as a playoff for the final spots was scheduled. For the second year in a row, Downs was the only Massachusetts competitor to earn a spot in match play, and that was by Jeff LaJoy. So
8: good for him.
7: Good. Yeah.
8: Yeah. Congratulations. Yeah. So that's it for sports, huh, Mary Ellen?
7: Yeah.
8: The Red Sox play again tonight. As we are both Red Sox fans, I wasn't impressed by the new catcher. Well, he didn't have an impressive start last night, but
7: Rutsch.
8: Yes, Rutsch. Whatever his name. Whatever. Listen to us. Wait.
7: I read all about him yesterday.
8: Yeah, well, they need somebody. But I do like Connor Wong.
7: He's on the injured list.
8: He was. He's back, but he took a real hard tumble in not last night's game, the night before, trying to make a catch, and his head jerked back, so they were worried about his neck. Well, on that note, we're going to go to the front page, and the top article is from Springfield. Judge promises quick ruling on courthouse bid battle. It's by an article by Jeanette DeForge. Kind of a long article, so I'm going to read as much of it as I think makes sense. The national company selected as the preferred developer for the new Roderick Ireland courthouse argued Tuesday that two local firms fighting the choice are, quote, wrong on the law, end quote. Their opponents counter that the selection at the very least posed an appearance of impropriety and at worst was a flawed proposal with a partner's conflict of interest. Lawyers representing two local businessmen suing to stop the state from awarding the $1.94 billion contract argued their case in Hamden Superior Court, while Liberty Junction, the preferred developer, and the Division of Capital Asset Management and Maintenance defended their proposal as being the best submitted, with officials cautioning that delays mean courthouse employees will spend more time in a building that is making them sick. Judge David Hodge promised to make a decision, quote, as soon as I am able, end quote. State DCAMM officials announced last month they had selected Liberty Junction, which is made up of partners F.D. Stonewater of Virginia and Los Angeles, and the Boston firm Kojo Partners as the private developers who will build and maintain the new courthouse. The project, set for 125 Liberty Street and several surrounding parcels, was the top of 11 submitted. Nearly 2 weeks later, Springfield business leaders James E. or Jeb Belice and Dinesh Patel, who fired competing filed competing bids for the project, joined to sue DCAMM and Liberty Junction, saying the proposal should not have been considered because partner John Barros had a conflict. Always a conflict of interest.
7: But he pulled out.
8: Turning the page, had a conflict of interest, and the proposed did not meet bid requirements. They didn't, and this is again quoting, they didn't get the opportunity to participate in a fair process, said John Butts, the lawyer representing Belice and Patel. This is not about money. My clients are in this courthouse. They are here because they are members of in the community, end quote. He called for the judge to vacate the decision before the state enters into a binding lease that does not best serve the public and could last as long as 60 years. The project should be put out to bid again, Butts said, again quoting him. From the public perspective, when there is $2 billion of taxpayer money at stake, the public interest is served by getting it right, end quote. But Nicholas Ogden, the lawyer with the state attorney general's office representing DCAMM, argued this issue is very much about money, since Liberty Junction submitted the lowest bid and the one preferred by the trial courts. The partnership offered the most experienced developers, architects, and construction firm. It also was $420 million less.
7: Oh, that sounds
8: good. Look for a bargain here. Then the proposal filed by Belice and his partners under the name USBP JV LLC, he said. Patel submitted three different bids with partner Vid Mitta. None of those made it to the top four as ranked by DCAMM, but one at 275 Chestnut Street did come in fifth and received praise from DCAMM Record Show. The fight is also about time. Since state officials agreed to use a private developer to build and manage the courthouse to fast-track the project. Lawsuits have the potential to delay the project for years, Ogden said. Quoting Mr. Butts again, we are proponents of going fast.
6: We are happy to move on, expedited discovery. This does not have to be a long process. The courtroom staff can get into a building without material delay, but what the public cannot get back is the confidence in a fair procurement process, end quote. He argued USPV JV proposed a 28-month timeline to finish, shorter than its submitted proposal that called for a 33-month process, while Liberty Junction called for a 42-month timeline. But Liberty Junction lawyer Marwan Zubi countered that a 28-month timeline is unrealistic and comes from someone who sells cars, not someone who builds courthouses like his clients. It takes a year alone to create a professional design. That always amazes me. Which will provide everything the public, law enforcement, employees, and clients need. Zubi argued the lawyers for Belize and Patel took the, quote, kitchen sink approach by including a lot of different allegations at the court, quote, hoping something would stick with little interest, with little evidence. Again, it goes on a bit here. Conflict of interest question. Much of the suit centers around the allegations that Barros, who owns Kojo Partners with Conan Harris, husband of U.S. Representative Ayanna Pressley, had a conflict of interest created when he was named interim director for the Commonwealth's Convention Center Authority in

0: This broadcast service is provided by Valley iRadio. The material being read is the copyright property of the publications being read. Access to this program is solely for persons who cannot read the original printed version due to a visual impairment or other disability. By continuing to listen, you confirm that you have such a condition.
1: Experience, and that was Kojo's role in the partnership. That diversity remains, said Harris, who is also black, remains as a principal in the partnership. He goes on to say, we are proud of our proposal. We intend to fight Jeb Bolis. We intend to build this courthouse. Bolis and Patel said they will continue to fight what they believe is an unfair process that would leave taxpayers with an inferior courthouse. This is again a quote, our commitment to the courthouse employees, to Springfield, and to Hampden County taxpayers is absolute. That's why we believe a project of this importance needs a process that is fair, transparent, and follows the rules, they say. That will be an ongoing story for a long time.
2: Mm-hmm. Okay. From the state, and this is a really long article. I will just pick up things.
1: Yes, yeah. I mean, sometimes you have to do that, yeah.
2: It's the front page. Seeking equity, not charity. Quabbin Reservoir towns take funding fight to Beacon Hill amid extended drought by Jordan Woolman, Commonwealth Beacon. Emily Hill works not from one town hall, but from what has become a collection of them. Along with the rest of the small municipal staff, Hill, the town coordinator of New Salem, a 1,000-person rural town in central Massachusetts, is operating out of multiple offices. Some of them are rented from a local church. The reason? The old well serving the original town hall building ran dry, rendering the building without water and workable restrooms. It's all the more dissonant because a body of water spanning 39 square miles and holding 412 billion gallons of water laps against the town's shores. The impossible decisions that Hill is faced with following her whichever building she happens to call her workspace that day. The town tries to stretch its meager $3.7 million annual budget as far as it'll go, but officials recently had to let go of three elementary classroom aides in just the latest instance of penny pinching by necessity. New Salem is one of a handful of small towns that surround a giant reservoir of clean, fresh water dug out a century ago in the middle of the nation's worst ever economic collapse in order to hydrate Greater Boston. The creation of the Quabbin Reservoir, as it's called, is nothing short of an engineering marvel. Because of it, Boston has not and likely will never go thirsty. But in the communities that are home to Quabbin, there's an undercurrent of anxiety and frustration. There's so much rage. This is a quote from Hill. We sacrifice so much, and we are not getting compensated for it. A perfect storm of long-held resentments, the well-known story of the financial crunch. I mean, have you ever? I mean, I'm sure you've been to Quabbin.
1: It's amazing. Oh, it's beautiful. Yes. Walked it. I walked around it.
2: Squeezing small towns across the state in an act of blameless chance weather is raising the stakes and stoking new tensions between those sparse towns and the powers that be in state government. The Quabbin community, despite protecting the water source, don't drink from it.
1: No. Mm-hmm.
2: That means when water levels drop in their private wells or municipal sources due to drought, as much of the state has dealt with drier than normal conditions over the past 2 years, Quabbin area residents can feel the impact of drought more than the 2.7 million residents to the east that drink water from the reservoir and are served by the Massachusetts Water Resource Authority. One glaring example, recent rainfall notwithstanding, the first half of 2026 has been so dry that it wouldn't be safe for youth athletes in the Quabbin town of Belchertown to play soccer and football on their home fields this fall. And just an aside, yesterday they declared that the fields are okay to play.
1: Oh, they did. Oh,
2: for fall.
1: Good. Okay. Why? What was the reasoning behind it? The grass was burned,
2: yeah,
1: or was that what it was?
2: Yeah, wasn't safe.
1: Okay.
2: For kids.
1: Hmm.
2: At the same time, aid that the 29 towns across the watershed system receive as a form of compensation for state-owned land around the reservoir.

0: reservoir and the streams that feed it, and the mandatory development bans that come with it, for some, barely budged over the years, especially for the Quabbin 7, quote, host communities. With older dwindling populations and stagnant growth, some of the towns have had to consolidate resources, lay off municipal staff and teachers, and resort to asking their own residents to raise their property taxes. Even though they are the guardians of Boston's water and practically hold the keys to any housing or economic growth that's to take place in the state's eastern half. And Senator Joe Comerford, a Democrat who represents towns around the Quabbin, said, "It's like the Hunger Games. Oh. We're starting to lose the ability to govern ourselves in this region. It's as simple as that."
1: Hmm.
0: Now, issues at play. Still, there are both microeconomic issues and technicalities associated with the program at play. The Department of Revenue sets the value of the land, which guides the pilot payment rate, and can greatly vary between the communities based on real estate prices and local tax rates. And Estee Samargisi of the MWRA noted, property values in rural central Massachusetts aren't as high as other communities near Boston or along the coast. Okay.
1: This is a long article. I mean, one full page.
0: Right. So, a loss but not forgotten. Yes, these people who are still alive, well, some of the frustration reaches back nearly a century to the creation of the Quabbin in the 1930s as a water source for Boston, which literally flooded the region and forced four towns off the map.
1: Yeah.
0: Yeah, it's amazing.
1: Mm-hmm.
0: That's not something easily forgotten here. The menu at the deli at the New Salem General Store, for instance, names different sandwiches after each of those four towns of Enfield, Prescott, Greenwich, and Dana. Farms, businesses, schools, homes, and properties were lost in the flood and taken through eminent domain. A crucial rail link connecting the Quabbin region was destroyed. Family cemeteries and burial points were moved too. The history, like everything, is complicated. The project provided decent work during the Great Depression, when the towns were already declining, falling behind the nearby Connecticut River Valley. And there became some acceptance as the Quabbin inched closer to reality that this was a necessary sacrifice for the greater goods. Still, these were ordinary people living ordinary lives whose family and historical connections were all severed. Elizabeth Rosenberg, author of Before the Flood, Destruction, Community, and Survival in the Drowned Towns of the Quabbin, said in an interview, "A lot of them did not have a lot of material things. What they had was land and community. And those were the two things that were taken away from them." It's against the backdrop that a new cry for help and battle in the legislature for money and relevance is being waged. So,
1: quite
0: it's not
1: history.
0: Clear.
1: I think people forget that history.
0: Yeah. Well, a lot of people weren't around then.
1: Well, I wasn't. I don't think we were around.
0: You know what I'm saying.
1: Yeah, yeah.
0: I mean,
1: that's what it is. It's lost. Sure.
0: Were affected are gone. And
1: yeah.
0: It's verbal history, you know, passed down generation to generation,
1: oh,
0: which is the best kind.
1: Definitely.
0: But it's losing.
1: It is. I agree.
0: If you can't put it on a screen, don't put it.
1: Yeah.
0: No,
1: yeah.
0: I know. It's not clear when final recommendations will be issued, and any substantive changes would likely require legislation. But there seems to be some recognition that adjustments are in order. The current system, said Doug Haugate, president of the Massachusetts Taxpayers Foundation and a member of Healy's special commission, is overdue for a review to ensure it, quotes, passes the common sense test. We'll see. Especially in the case of the Quabbin, this is land that we don't want to be developed, he said. It leads to a different set of policy choices of how you want it to work. For the Quabbin communities making an aggressive push on Beacon Hill, it comes down to what is land worth? And how much of that should fall on water customers in and around Boston? The long story short of it is that we are running out of money, said Hill, the New Salem town coordinator. We have nowhere else to turn. And this was by Jordan Woolman, a senior reporter at Commonwealth Beacon.
1: Oh. Interesting. Again, another story we'll hear more about. Okay, this article is out of Springfield by Jeanette DeForge. New food truck ordinance put on hold for 120 days. The city council adopted the ordinance in April. The City Council agreed to put its long-studied food truck ordinance on hold for 120 days after owners complained the rollout was confusing, unfair, and hampering their ability to make a living. The council will have to take a second vote in late August to finalize the moratorium. It also agreed to send the ordinance to subcommittee for another examination and possible modifications to the regulations. For nearly a decade, the city has had an ordinance regulating food trucks parked in public ways, but those on private property were not required to follow the same rules, except for receiving certifications from the Department of Health and Human Services and a hawker's and peddler's license from the police department. Facing multiple noise complaints from residents who have trucks parked next to their homes and from stationary restaurant owners who said they bring unfair competition, the council adopted the ordinance in April with the plan of starting enforcement in July. The new rules call for owners to pay a $125 annual fee, limit hours of operation to 6 a.m. to 11 p.m. without special council approval, and require trucks to be parked a minimum of 500 feet from brick and mortar restaurants. The council struggled with creating the ordinance, holding at least 8 meetings and reaching out to the small business owners multiple times. Still, there was an outcry when the entrepreneurs learned about it, and few applied for the required permits by the time the rules were to go into effect in July. City Councilor LeVar Click Bruce, who has been heading up the efforts to regulate trucks, said the subcommittee met again and proposed modifications to the ordinance. This is his quote: "We heard 500 feet was too far, so we recommended 200 feet. Some were complaining 11 p.m. was too soon, so we recommended midnight," end quote. He also said he is advocating for the creation of a food truck park that will allow multiple businesses to operate and will welcome the offer from the Legacy Economic Development Corporation to work with food truck owners, especially those who speak limited English, to help them through the permitting process. But instead, the City Council decided to put the entire issue on hold until the end of the summer, when the busy season for the trucks winds down, and pick it up again to streamline the permitting process. There were some technical questions about how the council could put the already passed ordinance on hold, since it is now in the mayor's hands to enforce it. The administration said they would work with the council to make it work, according to Click Bruce. Eric Maldonado, owner of Boricua Bites, if I pronounce it incorrectly, I apologize, said he is a member of the National Street Food Vendors and sought guidance from the association about the new ordinance. The organization questions if the ordinance oversteps legal boundaries, especially with the requirement that food trucks must be 500 feet from stationary restaurants. This was from Maldonado. Currently, there are at least 200 food trucks registered in the city, and they contribute to the community's economy and help people build small businesses, he said. Again, quoting, "I hope they rescind the ordinance until the City Council has more definite answers," he said before the vote. "They should look at other communities' ordinances." There's one in East Long Meadow at Heritage Park. Hot dogs.
0: And hot dogs, I see it at Jennifer.
1: Yeah, and what a business they do. Oh, my goodness, you should see the people. Yeah. And the other one that did well was Batch Ice Cream in Long Meadow. They had a truck there for, I don't know, a year or 2 years, and now they have a brick-and-mortar business right there now. They transferred over to that, so they did well. But yeah, they're all around. No matter where you go, you see food trucks.
0: I know.
1: You know, and people have weddings and they have food trucks there, and they're, you know, it's I guess it's all in, never mind. It's all in what you want, I guess. You know.
0: Well, it's just like when drive-through windows become.
1: Oh, absolutely.
0: You know.
1: Absolutely, yeah. They are.
0: Yeah. We're getting lazier and lazier.
1: Aren't we?
0: All of us.
1: I know. I don't want to get out of the car. Let me drive up to the window.
0: Right.
1: Yeah. Yeah. Even the post office. Go to the drive-up window at the post office.
0: Oh, yeah. We don't have one.
1: Yeah.
0: Maybe we do. I don't know about it. But.
1: Yeah. Yeah. There's drive-up almost every. Although East Long Meadow has an ordinance. For most businesses, you will not find a drive-up window in any of these business. Banks can have them, but food places, no, you have to actually physically get out of your car. Even a Dunkin' Donuts in East Long Meadow does not have a drive-up window.
0: Oh, that's interesting.
1: I don't know why, but
0: must be an ordinance.
1: Oh, there's some ordinance. Someone along the line did that. Who knows? Who knows?
0: Well, let's not worry about it.
1: Yeah, I know.
0: We have
1: other things to worry about. Like, absolutely.
0: From the state, Healy signs law to combat book bans. Good. By Lizelle Nagard at MassLive.com. Massachusetts Governor Maura Healy signed a new law Monday aimed at protecting access to books in public and school libraries. Healy conducted the signing at Franklin Public Library, the oldest public library in the country, the administration said in a statement. The law establishes a transparent process for reviewing library materials while strengthening protections for teachers and librarians. Quoting Healy, Massachusetts is home to the first public library, public school, and university. We have always believed that our communities are stronger when people, especially young people, have access to knowledge and a free exchange of ideas. Continuing the quote, this bill is about protecting the freedom to read, to learn, to ask difficult questions, and to encounter ideas we might agree or disagree with. It's also about protecting our teachers and librarians and allowing them to do their jobs. At a time when President Trump is defunding education and trying to censor any ideas he doesn't agree with, it's more important than ever that states step up to lead, end of quote. Libraries will be required to adopt written policies for selecting materials and reviewing concerns, while ensuring books cannot be removed because of an individual's personal, political, or religious views. For school libraries, decisions about the types of materials must continue to be based on educational value and age appropriateness, the statement reads. Challenged materials will remain unless the local school committee votes for their removal. Only current students, parents, or guardians and school staff can request that library materials be reconsidered, Healy said. At a time when book challenges and censorship efforts are increasing across the country, Massachusetts is once again standing up for free expression, academic freedom, and the fundamental right to read. State Rep. Aaron Saunders, a Democrat from the 7th Hamden District, said in the administration statement, the legislation also protects librarians and school employees from professional discipline or employment consequences for selecting library materials, quote, in good faith, Healy's office said. The law directs the Massachusetts Board of Library Commissioners to develop model policies and resources for public and school libraries and requires annual reporting on challenges to library materials to help ensure transparency and consistency across the state. Libraries are an invaluable space for learning, education, and in rural parts of the state, also a crucial hub for our communities. A quote from State Senator Paul Mark, a Democrat from the Berkshire, Hampshire, Franklin, and Hampshire counties, said, protecting the integrity of free speech and expression is an important part of maintaining a thriving democracy. Continuing Mark's quote, and if you were listening yesterday and you can remember the comments, how the cell phone in the libraries, and one librarian has resigned because the kids aren't using the library properly. They're
1: on their cell phones.
0: So it's interesting, but I remember many, many decades ago, ago when I was teaching in a local school system in a high school, and one of the high school teachers chose Maiden's Tale.
1: Oh.
0: Is that it? By Margaret Atwood.
1: Yeah, yeah.
0: The one that's since been
1: controversial.
0: On TV, you know.
1: Yes, uh-huh.
0: And she got called before the school board because a parent had complained.
1: Oh, yeah. Even back then. Not as prevalent then as it is now, but
0: I mean, now this is nothing. This, you know, a Maid's Tale. I mean, nobody.
1: No, won't even blink twice. No.
0: No, it's on TV.
1: No. And I read an article the other day about the profanity being used by our government officials, and it's an everyday thing now.
0: It's awful.
1: Yeah, it's terrible. I can never remember as a kid or young adult growing up, never. I mean, I'm sure there was an occasional swear used by
0: but
1: our
0: those swear.
1: But
0: well,
1: not
0: I, you know
1: not yes not the way it is today. And I don't understand it. I mean,
0: you're in the supermarket and you hear these parents.
1: Oh, I know. I know.
0: This is a true. When I began teaching in 1970, I taught eighth grade English. And I would go up and down the aisles in one nice boy. I mean, and he was, I don't know, and he said, I was just, he not to me, he didn't say it, but he was sitting, and he said, damn.
1: Yeah.
0: And I said, you wouldn't say that in front of your mother. And the kid turned red.
1: I'm sure. Yeah, back then. But nowadays.
0: Well, by the time I quit.
1: Yeah, I know.
0: The parents would come in, you know, F you.
1: Yeah. Oh, yeah. Oh, definitely. It's nothing these days. Well, I got a quick short article from Springfield, and then I'll read an article from the state. And this is very good news from Springfield. Mayor announces he is cancer-free. I think even during his treatment, you never saw that man miss anything.
0: No,
1: he's everywhere. After a nearly two-year battle with cancer, Mayor Dominic J. Sarno is in full remission and has completed chemotherapy treatments. In his announcement Tuesday, Sarno especially thanked his wife, Carla, for all she has done to care for him, and a team of others, including his two daughters, friends, and internal staff who helped by driving him to Boston. Oh, my goodness. For weekly and then monthly treatments at Dana-Farber Cancer Institute. He also recognized a host of medical staff from Mercy Medical Center, Bay State Medical Center, and Dana-Farber. While Sarno said he will return to his busy schedule with no limitations, he took few breaks from his work, that's true, while fighting the disease. He has never revealed the type of cancer he was facing. This is his quote, "This has been a long, nearly two-year journey, but I am very grateful to be in complete, full remission," he said in a statement. "I am truly humbled and thankful to have received so many words of encouragement, thoughts, and prayers from everyone who reached out and shared their support with me throughout this journey." That was an article by Jeanette DeFore. So
0: congratulations. His appearance never changed.
1: No.
0: You understand. I mean, we've all...
1: Yeah,
0: people.
1: Sure. Usually they lose their hair or never looked like he lost thin.
0: Yep. Or they bloat up because of whatever, chemo or whatever.
1: But no, he never changed and never, God bless this man, never ever stopped his very busy schedule. So here's the article from the state by John Misek. Walsh defies race to drop out of AG's race. Amazing. The Supreme Court Judicial Court might have given him the all-clear, but State Attorney General Andrea J. Campbell still thinks her Republican challenger should scuttle his campaign because of the fake signatures found on his nominating petitions. You think? Really? This is a quote.
0: He's gonna...
1: Really? Why is he still on the ballot? Campbell, a Democrat who's seeking re-election, said Tuesday when she was asked whether she planned to debate Linfield Attorney Mike Walsh, who's gunning for her job in the November general election. She goes on to say, "Here is someone who unlawfully and fraudulently obtained signatures to appear on the ballot. Everyone, including him, anyone on the Republican side, should be demanding that he drop out of the race," Campbell said during an appearance on WGBH-FM's Boston Public Radio program. How do you run for attorney general when you're the chief law enforcement officer in the Commonwealth and you just broke the law to get on the ballot? She asked hosts Jim Broad and Marjorie Egan. Walsh, 38, a political newcomer, was bounced from the ballot earlier this year after the state Democratic Party filed a complaint with the state's ballot law commission, charging that he submitted fraudulent signatures and hadn't cleared the 10,000 signature threshold to make the statewide ballot. The oversight panel eventually invalidated 1,000 signatures collected by a paid signature gatherer and that appeared to be the end of Walsh's campaign. In July, an Essex County Superior Court judge overturned the ruling, according to WCVB-TV. The Supreme Judicial Court upheld the lower court's ruling on July 13th, State House News Service reported. When Broad pushed Campbell on her comments, noting that Walsh had legally been returned to the ballot, she brushed them aside. She says, "He got back on through a technicality. He should not be on the ballot, and if he admits to fraudulently receiving signatures to get on the ballot for Attorney General, the question you and others should be asking, including the Republicans who are running side by side with him, is why are you still on the ballot?" In a statement, Walsh struck a defiant tone and said he was not dropping out. Quoting, as John Paul Jones said, said to the British captain, who called for his surrender after his ship was battered by bigger and more powerful British warship during the Revolution. Oh, this is wonderful. I have not yet begun to fight. Jones would win that one, and I will too, he said.
0: Allegedly, he had made up names on his...
1: How do they check
0: And
1: fraudulent?
0: He wants to be an attorney general?
1: Yes, a lawyer, yes. Who knows the legality? Oh, well.
0: How about...
1: Seems to be going around.
0: This is not a happy story, but I suppose... From Agawam, priest accused of sex abuse.
1: Oh my. No, but seems to be out there.
0: It should be out there. Tomas Pazinski, I'm sorry, I'm sure I didn't pronounce it right, was prosecuted over forged passport, spent time in jail by Daniel Jackson. A lawsuit filed last week accuses a Catholic priest of repeatedly groping a teenager while the cleric led a church in Agawam a little more than a decade ago. Before he left the priesthood, before he pleaded guilty to possessing a forged passport, and before he was reassigned to churches in the Miami area, Tomas Pazinski ran St. John the Evangelist Church between 2013 and 2015. His departure from the Agawam Church prompted hundreds of parishioners to lobby the bishop at the time to reconsider the reassignment. Strange, that's in quote, was Pazinski's response when hearing about the civil lawsuit's allegations from a reporter. I have no idea about that. You're the first person telling me these things. The lawsuit accuses Pazinski of repeatedly groping the buttocks and genitals of a boy while they were together in the sacristy of the church. The boy, who is referred to in the complaint as John Doe, was between the ages of 14 and 16 at the time. The experience left the youth with nightmares, phantom sensations of abuse, and it required inpatient treatment for the thoughts of suicide when he was 16, according to the complaint. During the incidents of sexual abuse, the complaint says, Father Pazinski told the young and vulnerable plaintiff, who was merely hoping to fulfill a holy sacrament sacred to his religious beliefs, that the sexual abuse was what Jesus wanted, and that was how plaintiff could fully embrace Jesus. That's a quote. Okay.
1: Unbelievable.
0: The lawsuit also names the Roman Catholic Bishop of Springfield as the defendant, saying years of shortcomings when it came to investigating, reporting, and disclosing instances of clergy sex abuse fostered a situation that emboldened predatory priests. A spokesman for the Springfield Diocese declined to comment. The Boston firm Sweeney Merrigan Law filed the lawsuit, a firm which is also representing a man in a recent lawsuit alleging a decades-old sexual abuse at the hands of Bishop Joseph F. McGuire. Its attorneys did not return a request for comment. And there's several steps, but let's go to where the forged passport.
1: That's interesting. That's very interesting. Yes, let's see. Where is that?
0: Okay. After about a year and a half later, Pazinski faced criminal proceedings in federal court. Pazinski initially told customs officials he found the Uruguayan passport in the trash.
1: Oh.
0: He had touched down at Fort Lauderdale International Airport on August 10, 2019, after flying from Stockholm, Sweden, and officials directed him to a secondary inspection. At first, Pazinski told officials he did not have any false documents, according to a statement of facts as part of a change in plea filed in the federal case in December 2019. Then he said he got out of the trash after officials said they would search his bags. Finally, he said he purchased the passport on eBay. The Uruguayan passport appeared to have a counterfeit biographical page glued over the authentic biographical page, says the statement of facts. Judge Jose Martinez sentenced Pazinski to 3 months incarceration, followed by 2 years of supervised release in February 2020. It's done, Pazinski said when asked about the case. I served my time. He said he left the priesthood by his own will after the criminal case involving the passport. By 2021, he's working as a truck driver. And this is a lot. He purchased 7 expired passports from eBay which he later burned. He did not use them for immigration purposes, Payne said, but rather he gave two to people who were underage so they could enter a club. I mean, this gets worse and worse. On the judge's mind was information in a confidential memorandum about Brzezinski's medical history and his travel to 15 countries. Some documents before the judge suggested that Brzezinski had numerous sexual encounters with men all over the world, and he apparently exposed all of these men to illness, Martinez said. And this is Brzezinski said during the hearing he likes to travel often and travel inexpensively. Many trips were taken to see friends and family, he told the judge. And this is a quote. Your Honor, I confess to you my biggest problem, and I am taking care of it, having medications and not having any relations, Brzezinski said at a sentence hearing. I've already my brother in prison, and I don't know how I will handle that. Please be merciful to me. Every story we've read gets worse and worse.
1: I'm speechless.
0: How can you trust people of
1: authority?
0: Or
1: well, how about the people in the church who questioned him being dismissed? They wanted him to stay?
0: Well,
1: we're going to go to the editorial. How about if I read half of it, and then you can read the second half, and then we'll go to the obits. How's that?
0: That sounds fine.
1: Okay. This appeared first out of the Chicago Tribune by Elizabeth Shackelford, and the headline reads, Only Communist Threat is Coming from the White House. Okay. To listen to representatives of the U.S. government lately, you'd think the United States is at imminent risk of a communist takeover. This is a quote, communism is the single greatest threat to our country and its history, President Donald Trump said in a recent speech outside Atlanta. House Speaker Mike Johnson has likened the midterms to a battle between maintaining the republic if his party wins or losing it to communism if it doesn't. Last month, Secretary of State Marco Rubio claimed it was a transnational threat, with the Cuban government conspiring with America's far left. It is a well-worn trope in American politics, harking back to the Joseph McCarthy era of the 1950s and the associated Red Scare. But why has it returned now? Because when a party in power is deeply unpopular, it must find another boogeyman to blame for its people's woes. Anyone with a vague understanding of communism knows these claims are disingenuous. But some Americans are susceptible to believing it, particularly those who came of age during the Cold War, when communism was shorthand for our gravest national threat. The first step to combating disinformation is real information, so here are some facts. Communism is a political and economic system in which property, means of production, and natural resources are collectively owned by the community or state, rather than private individuals and divided either equally or according to need. The concept was introduced in the 19th century by Karl Marx, who wanted to abolish private property and dissolve class distinctions in order to more fairly distribute resources. But this concept of communism doesn't exist in the real world. No countries today are run under communist principles. The five countries that still officially claim to be communist states are China, North Korea, Laos. I didn't realize that. Laos, Cuba, and Vietnam. What do they have in common? All are one-party systems designed to obstruct political competition, and all have varying degrees of state interference in the marketplace. Only North Korea's government has total control over the economy. The rest have mixed systems with different levels of centralized planning and state control. None are the classless societies envisioned by Marx. Instead, most have privileged political classes tied to the governing party that benefit disproportionately from the state's economic control. Communist states today are more corrupt than communal.
0: Okay, democratic socialism is a different political philosophy entirely. The broad movement has many interpretations, but all versions promote a robust democracy to make government accountable to the people. A mixed economy where the government ensures that utilities and services that are essential for human well-being are managed for society rather than for profit, and a strong social safety net. The democratic socialism growing popular in the United States today basically seeks the social support most European countries offer. Affordable health care, energy, and public transportation are hardly a threat to our democracy. If there's a communist threat clawing its way in the halls of American power, that threat is coming from inside the White House, which has interfered with the free market not for social benefit, but to strengthen its own centralized power. The Trump administration has engaged in an unprecedented campaign of government meddling in business affairs. It has leveraged the threat of regulatory consequences to press dozens of private companies into giving the government equity stakes in their businesses, from semiconductors and nuclear energy to minerals and steel, as the New York Times has reported. A shareholder of Intel has already brought a lawsuit claiming that the Trump administration secured its 10% stake in that tech company through extortion. In each of these cases, the federal government is now both the regulator and a shareholder, raising questions about whether commercial competitors in important U.S. industries still have a level playing field, and whether regulatory action will continue in the interest of the public or of profitability. As one example, the price for regulatory approval of Nvidia's advanced chip sale to China was to give a cut of the revenue to the government. Trump may gloat about the earnings, but that did nothing to address the very real national security concerns with handing our greatest adversary a leg up in the artificial intelligence race. But state economic control isn't the only lesson Trump has taken from states such as China. He aspires to a non-competitive political system with centralized authority, too. Trump has pushed aggressively for gerrymandering to dilute the electoral power of its political opponents, even punishing members of his own party who declined to pursue it. And he's bullying a reluctant Congress to pass the SAVE Act to raise barriers to voting. According to Trump, that law would ensure that Republicans would never lose an election again. In an interview this year, he said midterm elections shouldn't happen either. Like China's Xi Jinping, Trump believes his power should be absolute. That may not reflect communist philosophy, but it does reflect the flavor of governance that most so-called communist states offer today. In that case, we may face a communist threat, but it isn't coming from foes of this administration. And this is by Elizabeth Shackelford, a senior advisor with the Institute of Global Affairs.
1: Ugh. It's an interesting world we live in today. That's all I'm going to say. Top of the hour brings us to the obituaries. There are only four, and they are brought to you through a generous contribution from the Hamden Lions Club. Their motto is, "We Serve." The first is from West Springfield, Brenda Sue Landauer. Brenda Sue Landauer, 64, passed away on Friday, August 7th, surrounded by her family at home. She was born in Holyoke, grew up in East Hampton, and was a 1979 graduate of East Hampton High School. She moved to West Springfield in 1986 and worked in the West Springfield school system for over 30 years, retiring as a cafeteria manager from the high school. She was predeceased by her first husband, Stephen, and her second husband, Thomas. She leaves her two sons, Stephen and Randy, a daughter, Jessica, and four grandchildren. Calling hours are Friday, August 14th from 3 until 6 p.m. at Curran Jones Funeral Home, which is on Main Street in West Springfield, followed by a funeral home service at 6 p.m. The burial is private. From Agawam, Carol A. Lawson. Carol A. Lawson passed away on August 10th at her residence. She was born in Holyoke on April 3rd, 1944. And was educated in Westfield. She spent 60 years being the Avon lady. You don't hear of Avon 60? Anymore, but 60 years as the Avon lady. Surviving Carol is her devoted husband, Art, and her children, Tammy and Andrew, and a grandson, Jason, as well as great-grandchildren, Liam and Callie. Visitation with her family will be held on Friday, August 14th, at the Agawam Funeral Home, which is on Main Street, beginning at 10 a.m., concluding at noon with a funeral home service. This from South Hadley, Nancy M. Pickle. Nancy M. Pickle, age 90, of South Hadley, passed away on August 10th. She graduated from Edward Little High School in 1953 and studied X-ray technology, radiology at Sims Hospital in Arlington, Mass. She worked at Central Maine General Hospital in Lewiston, Maine. And she initially worked at Providence Hospital when she came to live here in Holyoke, and then for 23 years at Mount Holyoke College Infirmary in South Hadley. She said that was her favorite job of all time. Nancy is survived by her sisters Virginia and Martha, and her daughters Catherine and Laura, as well as five grandchildren. A private service and burial are planned. And the last is from Holyoke, William J. Laptas, L-A-P-T-A-S. William J. Laptas, 69, of Holyoke, passed away on Saturday, August 8th. He was born in Holyoke and was a 1975 graduate of Holyoke High School. He then served in the United States Navy and was crew for the first deployment of the newly commissioned nuclear-powered aircraft carrier, the USS Nimitz. After his naval service, which ended in 1979, he was a baker for the family business Kay's Pastry Shop and later at Stop and Shop. He is survived by his brothers Michael, Robert, and Edward, and a sister Karen. Funeral services are private and have been entrusted to the Barry J. Farrell Funeral Home. And that's it for the obituaries.
0: Okay, well, here's a couple of more articles that we didn't get to. I mean, here's a sort of a happy one from Washington. U.S. Marine veteran held in Russia released. Russia released an American military veteran on Tuesday, allowing his return to the United States after 4 years of what his family and U.S. officials alleged was wrongfully incarceration and abusive treatment that left him near death. Robert Gilman, a 32-year-old Massachusetts teacher and a Marine Corps veteran, was freed after President Donald Trump said he spoke with Russian President Vladimir Putin about his release, which Trump said was very much on a humanitarian basis. We appreciate this decision and the fact that Russia asked for no one in return. No exchange took place, Trump said on his Truth Social platform. Arrests of Americans have become increasingly common in Russia in recent years. Concern has risen that Russia could be targeting U.S. nationals to use later as bargaining chips in talks to bring back Russians convicted of crimes in the United States and Europe. Five other Americans remain imprisoned in Russia with deteriorating medical issues, according to a news release from Global Reach, a group that's been working to free them. Secretary of State Marco Rubio posted a photo on social media of a gaunt-looking Gilman draped in an American flag and surrounded by his family aboard an airplane. Quoting Rubio, While we appreciate this positive step, we are still seeking the immediate return of all other unjustly detained Americans. Gilman will arrive at Andrews Air Force Base in Maryland outside of Washington on Tuesday evening, Trump said in his post. I just spoke to him and he had one request, a great cheeseburger when he lands, Trump wrote. I will take care of that.
1: Yeah. And you know, that was funny. I heard that, and I heard it this morning that he did get his cheeseburger, but I had also read that he had a feeding tube in. So one of those two articles doesn't, who knows?
0: Just envisioning.
1: Yeah. Okay, this is an article out of Springfield. Bid by feds to cancel woman's bank fraud plea deal fails. This is an article by Stephanie Barry. Federal prosecutors' last-minute attempt to undo a plea deal in a multi-million-dollar bank fraud case failed after a court hearing Tuesday. The prosecution of Long Meadow real estate investor and restaurant owner Louis Masaki also ensnared his wife Jeanette Norman and his sister-in-law. They were indicted on fraud charges in 2023. Investigators charged the trio with varying roles in a nearly $20 million bank fraud scheme involving inflating property values through bogus financial records and other schemes. The frauds occurred from 2018 to 2020. Masaki was the ringleader, according to prosecutors, and was recently sentenced to 4 years in prison by U.S. District Court Judge Mark G. Mastriani. According to defense attorney Jared Olenoff, Masaki made an impassioned plea to the judge attempting to absolve his wife and sister-in-law, Christine Gendron, of responsibility. Olenoff also argued the actual losses to the lending institutions amounted to about half of what the government said. Gendron, the couple's bookkeeper, was sentenced to 6 months in federal prison and another 6 on house arrest. Norman's sentencing has been delayed several times. The most recent delays follow the federal prosecutor's attempt to pull the plug on Norman's plea agreement, arguing she had hidden money in a trust she never disclosed. That source has been flagged by prosecutors in a letter in 2024, according to court filings, but the information was never acted upon. The trust, intended to support the couple's son, once held more than $760,000. Investigators argue the money was directly traceable to the frauds and not, quote, old family money, as the defendants insisted. In the midst of the prosecution, the defendants continually withdrew money from the trust, starting in 2024 to the present. According to prosecutors, the withdrawals amounted to $267,500. This is a quote. The history is definitely cloudy, Mastroianni told Norman's lawyer, David Iannetti, during Tuesday's hearing. He nonetheless denied a government motion to withdraw the plea deal. The judge took a new motion for forfeiture of the money and trust under advisement. Masaki's downfall included the shuttering of the meeting house. I wonder why that closed. A popular Long Meadow eatery that Masaki owned. It closed after the couple was indicted. Norman's pre-sentence report paints a picture of a mother devoted to her only son. The document accuses Masaki of multiple affairs with waitstaff, while Norman unable to leave for the sake of their child. Her plea agreement describes her as a, quote, minimal participant, end quote, and includes a sentencing recommendation to 45 months in prison. Masaki, who sat in a hall during the wife's court appearance, was ordered to report to federal prison next month. He and his wife agreed to pay $20 million in restitution as part of their plea agreements. After Tuesday's hearing, Norman's sentencing was rescheduled for September 30th. The more you read.
0: $20 million. Old family money.
1: My goodness. Well, oh, my.
0: I don't think I have to worry about that. Here's some medical.
1: Okay.
0: Brief medical notes, though. 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And now,
1: should we go to Dear Abby, or?
0: No, we got...
1: Oh, we have a few more minutes left. Okay, go right ahead.
0: The health. Intercepting colon cancer before it takes root. Mm. By Lauren Nygaard. Dr. Stacy Norton was only 7 years old when her mother died of colon cancer, one of several family members struck by aggressive tumors at unusually young ages. Decades later, Norton rolled up her sleeve to help test if a new kind of vaccine might protect her and her own children from cancer. The Houston doctor is among an estimated 1 million Americans who have Lynch syndrome, a faulty gene passed from a parent that puts them at extremely high risk of colorectal cancer and more vulnerable to certain other cancers too. They're often urged to get yearly colonoscopies, far more often than usual, that can spot and remove precancerous growths called polyps. Now, scientists are creating vaccines that aim to go further, teaching the immune system to intercept the type of brewing colon cancer before it turns into a full-fledged tumor. At least three potential Lynch syndrome vaccines are in development, including two in early clinical trials in the United States and a third beginning in Britain. The shot that Norton helped test appears promising enough that its lead researcher, Dr. Eduardo Valero Sanchez of the MD Anderson Cancer Center, expects a larger study to begin early next year. Quoting Norton of the Houston Methodist Willowbrook Hospital, "It gives me hope. She had already survived a different Lynch-caused cancer and has two children in their 20s who inherited their mutation. If the vaccine pans out, perhaps they won't have to have a colonoscopy every single year for the rest of their lives." Lynch syndrome caused by inherited genetic mutation. Everyone has what are called mismatch repair genes, which are essentially spell checkers to help fix DNA mistakes that can occur when our cells multiply. With Lynch syndrome, one of these genes can't do its job properly, making it harder for the body to stop a buildup of abnormalities that can lead to tumors, often before age 50. Colorectal cancer is the most common consequence. The average person has a 5% risk of developing it during their lifetime. A Lynch carrier's risk can reach as high as 80%, depending on which faulty gene they inherit, Valera Sanchez said. Another big risk is endometrial or uterine cancer. Lynch carriers also are more likely to get other cancers, including pancreatic, stomach, ovarian, and certain skin cancers, and a kind of brain tumor that killed Norton's sister at age 25. Norton knew most of her mother's relatives had also experienced colon cancer, but she was in her 40s before a gene test confirmed she has Lynch syndrome. She switched from every so often to yearly colonoscopies.
1: Oh, how scary.
0: I don't have that, but I have cousins
1: who have
0: the Lynch
1: syndrome. I've never heard of it before.
0: They talked, but I didn't really know what it was.
1: Yeah. See what we've learned today? Mm-hmm. Yes. Just quickly before we do go to Dear Abby, there is an eclipse today. Southern New England gets a partial solar eclipse today and a partial lunar eclipse in 2 weeks. Tonight also offers our best chance in years to view the Perseid meteor shower. In the meantime, Venus continues its reign as our evening star in the west after sunset, and the Milky Way features prominently when the moon isn't brightening the night sky. So if you were in Spain or Greenland, now those are two diverse, you know, right. areas of the world, you would get the full eclipse. We won't get much of one today. They said just a very tiny sliver.
0: Well, don't look at it.
1: Yeah, don't look at it. Make sure you have your dark glasses. There was a reporter on today's news that had very strange glasses on. One was totally black. One lens was totally black. The other was
0: a pinpoint?
1: A black, but it had a big orange circle around it. So I don't know. And my husband at the time said to me, well, what's the difference? Well, I don't know what the difference is, but I think the important thing is just make sure you're not looking directly at it.
0: Well, when I was, many years ago, my aunt took a couple of cousins and we went to Maine to see the total eclipse.
1: Yeah.
0: I mean, I was...
1: I think you can see partly a lot of it in Maine today, too.
0: Yeah.
1: Maine and Boston.
0: I was in junior high.
1: Yeah,
0: you had junior high
1: a couple
0: then.
1: Years ago.
0: But, you know, a few years ago. But didn't we just have one?
1: We did, yeah, fairly recently, last year, I think, yeah.
0: Yeah, I just threw out those eclipse glasses.
1: Oh.
0: Because I would give them to my grandson.
1: Here. You can go to the dollar store. You're all set.
0: That's okay. I'm not going to look.
1: No, I'm not either.
0: I remember having the moon eclipse when I lived in a different neighborhood. We had a moon eclipse party. We had a big telescope, and we had chocolate cake. You know, we were crazy.
1: Well, as long as you had the cake, what more could you want? Yeah.
0: Because then we had, you know, shaved the moon. What can I tell you?
1: Oh, well, you can tell us about Dear Abby. How's that?
0: Well, do you want me to read it?
1: Sure, go right ahead.
0: Oh, okay. Dear Abby, my 33-year-old daughter is getting married, and the mothers have taken over her wedding plans. Oh, those mothers.
1: Mm-hmm, yeah.
0: They want more than 200 guests, a full Catholic ceremony, fine wines, a full bar, plated dinner, and a live band.
1: I just went to one of those.
0: Did you?
1: Yeah, I did.
0: My daughter wants to please everyone, but is not a practicing Catholic. She wants a small, intimate wedding with twinkling lights, a DJ, and house wines from the California Vineyard venue. Nothing she suggests is acceptable to the mothers. See the ceremony as a means to impress their friends and business associates. I divorced her mother years ago, but I'm still involved in my daughter's life. How can I advise her to take control of her wedding, doting dad? Dear dad, I tend to agree with you that a bride is entitled to the ceremony she wants, but sometimes there's no clear path to that end. My advice to the bride and groom is to grin and bear it. Let the mothers impress their friends as long as they're willing to pay for it, and the relaxation of the honeymoon will be all the sweeter. Your daughter can save her more intimate plans for a renewal of vows ceremony held on a milestone anniversary. Obviously, she will want to avoid telling the moms about it until after all the arrangements are in place. I disagree.
1: Oh, I do too. Definitely.
0: Definitely. It's the daughter's wedding.
1: That's
0: she's
1: right.
0: 33.
1: It's her
0: she's
1: day.
0: She's not a minor.
1: No, I just went to one. The bride was 65, married for the first time.
0: Oh my God.
1: 250 guests. And, you know, they paid for their own wedding, but it was a huge, huge wedding. I thought it would be a very small, intimate wedding. I was shocked when we got there, and 250 people.
0: Well, they might as well spend their money before the funeral.
1: Yeah. Yes, that's true. That's true.
0: Have a party while you're still here.
1: Yes, and they did. They partied it up.
0: That's
1: so
0: nice. Yes. I mean, really. I'm, you know,
1: yeah. Serious. I'm right there with you. Yeah.
0: Was the groom previously married?
1: Yes, he was previously married, and he had his son gave the first toast, and
0: That's wonderful.
1: So it was a very happy wedding. I was very happy for her, and she made a lovely bride. Very her gown was age appropriate, but it was one of these where it was open bar.
0: Well, I suppose if you've been waiting all those,
1: I know she's a lovely lady, lady. I agree. Should we read the rest of it? Let's see.
0: Okay. So now there's another one. Now I have an answer for this one, too. Dear Abby, our son, daughter-in-law, and only grandchild live 1,400 miles away. We are able to see them only about 3 times a year. We have a warm relationship. When we last visited, I noticed a picture in his room of our grandson, who's a year and a half old, with his babysitter. There are no pictures of us with him in the entire house. I would like our grandson to have pictures of us so he will remember us. Should I say anything? Really hurt in California. Dear Hurt, because you have a warm relationship with your son and his family, the lack of photos of you with your grandson is likely not a deliberate slight. The next time you visit, ask them casually why there isn't one. Then ask one of them to snap some of the three of you and offer to have one framed for them. Yeah, just send him a
1: picture.
0: Send a picture of you. What's the problem?
1: That's what we did. We had on our 50th wedding anniversary, we had our picture taken and gave one to each one of our sons, and I check every time to make sure it's, you know, displayed in their home, and it is. It's a good picture. So,
0: well, when I turned 70, and my sons

0: 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The material being read is the copyright property of the publications being read. Access to this program is solely for persons who cannot read the original printed version due to a visual impairment or other disability. By continuing to listen, you confirm that you have such a condition.
1: Abby, he makes close to $100,000 a year. They quickly changed the subject, and when I tried to circle back, I was told to drop it. How can I help my parents see that what they are doing is hurting them? Not helping their adult son, their other son in Maine. There's truth to the adage, you can lead a horse to water, but you can't make it drink. Understand that your parents must be deriving some satisfaction from encouraging your brother's dependency. Your attempt to help them resulted in their becoming defensive, so stop talking to them about it. However, you should consider talking to your brother about the fact that the electric bills are now so steep it is causing your parents hardship, and suggest he help out. It's worth a try.
2: I would say at $100,000 a year, he could certainly, you know, maybe pay the whole electric bill. That's my opinion.
1: Oh, definitely.
2: Yep. So I'm going to go to the almanac. Let's see what happened today. Today is Wednesday, August 12th, the 224th day of 2026, and the 53rd day of summer. Mm-hmm. Today's history. In 1898, Spain agreed to peace protocols with the United States, bringing an end to the Spanish-American War. In 1953, the USSR detonated the first Soviet thermonuclear weapon. I can remember being in school, in elementary school, and
1: hiding under the desk.
2: My husband and I were just laughing about that the other day. What did we think we were going to avoid if you were under the desk?
1: Okay, I lived in Chicopee, so Westover was a big one.
2: Oh yeah, sure.
1: Well, during the Cuban crisis, I was a freshman in high school, and this is in the old Chicopee High, you know, and they designated like homerooms to go hide.
2: Sure. Yeah.
1: My homeroom, we had to go into the auditorium on the stage and hide behind a curtain.
2: There you go. We would, and Liam's very young, so he wouldn't know any of these things, but we were in the hallways, and you were like 10, 15 people deep with your head, you know, buried in the person's back. Now, again, what good if a bomb fell? We were under the desks when we were younger, but what on earth if a bomb falls? Seriously. But anyway, we survived.
1: We always had the drill at noon.
2: Oh, yes.
1: Friday.
2: Yeah. The air raid siren went off. Absolutely. Mm-hmm. Yeah. I don't know what that did either, but. Okay, so let's see. In 2017, one person was killed and several others injured when a car was driven into a crowd of counter-protesters during a white supremacist rally in Charlottesville, Virginia. That's when there were some good people. That was the quote, yes. Today's birthday, let's see. Maria and I usually go back and forth, Mary Ellen, and see who we know here. Catherine Lee Bates, she was born in 1859 and passed away in 1929. She was an author, songwriter.
1: She wrote America the Beautiful.
2: Oh, very good. See, look at that. Maria and I would be going, who is she? So thank you for that.
1: You're welcome.
2: Cecil B. DeMille, we know him. Mm-hmm. Born in 1881, passed away in 59, film director and producer. Mm-hmm. Oh, only you and I would remember this name probably. Canta Claus.
1: Around the World.
2: Yeah, days. Yeah, 1911 to 1993, actor and filmmaker.
1: Yeah.
2: William Goldman.
1: Isn't he the one that wrote, I can't think of it.
2: Yeah, I've heard the name. He was an author and screenwriter. George Hamilton. Oh, gosh, yes. He of the ever...
1: Is he still alive?
2: He is. Well, according to the paper.
1: Considering all the suntan he did.
2: Born in 39, he's an actor. Ann Martin, born in 55, an author. Bruce Greenwood, no. Born in 56, actor. No. Peter Krause, I've heard the name. 65, born in 65. Mm-hmm. Pete Sampras, yeah.
1: Oh, I know him.
2: Yep, tennis player.
1: Well, not, you know.
2: Yep. Casey Affleck, he the brother of Ben, born in 75. Okay, Tyson Fury, he's a boxer, born in 88. And the last one, Lakeith Stanfield.
1: Either.
2: No, he's an actor. Usually it's the rappers we don't know.
1: Oh, I know.
2: Okay, so here's a fact. Sue, one of the largest and best preserved tyrannosaurus

0: dinosaurs rex skeletons ever found was discovered in South Dakota on this day in 1990. Mm. The skeleton is now displayed at the Field Museum of National History in Chicago. And in 1994, and this could happen next year, Major League Baseball players began a 232-day strike that resulted in the first cancellation of the World Series since 1904. Just had that discussion with my grandson that it could be next year.
1: I remember what William Goldman wrote, Lord of the Flies.
0: Oh, okay. She was an English teacher, folks. Okay, today's quote. Oh, here you go. Writing is finally about one thing. Going into a room alone and doing it, putting words on paper that have never been there is in quite that way before. I read that incorrectly. Let me just rephrase that. Writing is finally about one thing, and this is what it's about. Going into a room alone and doing it, putting words on paper that have never been there in quite the way before. Well, now they have AI. They can, you know, do whatever they want to do. Oh, look at this. We came right up to the end of the hour.
1: Well,
0: half hour.
1: Liam is waiting and waiting.
0: Yes, we're going to get off.
2: Hello, it's Martha with the Westfield News for Wednesday, August 12, 2026. In front page news, prescription drug use may have factored into fatal plane crash, by Cliff Clark. In a final report on the January 2024 crash of a twin-engine plane near Leiden that killed all three on board, the National Transportation Safety Board indicated that several prescription medications that were in the flight instructor system may have contributed to the crash. The NTSB determined the probable cause of the crash to be the flight instructor's failure to maintain airplane control during a stall, which resulted in an inadvertent spin from which the airplane was not recovered. Contributing to the accident were the overall effect of the flight instructor's use of multiple central nervous system depressants, the associated underlying conditions they treated, or both, according to the final report issued in March. Those killed in the crash were Frederica Ballard, 53, of Southwick, who was the president and lead instructor for Fly Lugo Flight Training School based at Westfield Barnes Regional Airport. The plane's single passenger, Chad Davidson, 29, of Woodstock, Connecticut, who was a student pilot, and William Hampton, 68, of Indian Orchard, the flight instructor on the fatal flight. The plane took off from the Westfield Barnes Regional Airport at about 11:25 a.m. Sunday, January 14, 2024, and reached an altitude of about 4,000 feet. It made four alternating left and right 360-degree turns before rapidly descending and crashing about 20 minutes later. In the days after the crash, the NTSB issued a preliminary report that didn't pinpoint the exact cause of the Beechcraft 95B55 crash, but noted there was ice on the airplane's wings, horizontal stabilizers and rudder, and one propeller blade. However, in its final report, the federal agency wrote, there was no evidence that airframe icing contamination adversely affected the airplane's stall speed or other aerodynamic characteristics. The NTSB also found there were no mechanical issues with the airplane owned by Fly Lugo LLC. Eyewitness accounts suggest that the plane was in a spin because of an inadvertent or deliberate stall. In a study of the crash, investigators determined the airplane entered two stalls in the minutes before impact. The airplane was successfully recovered from the first stall, but not the second, during which the spin developed and continued to ground impact, according to the report. While purposely stalling an airplane is a required and fundamental part of learning to fly, the NTSB report found that both stalls using computed engine power were inconsistent with a demonstration for a student pilot. The report said the spin may have resulted from improper stall recovery technique, possibly involving an excessive or inadvertent rudder input. When the investigators reached the crash site in the Leiden Wildlife Management Area, they described the aircraft's wreckage as relatively flat, with little forward movement consistent with the plane being in a spin. Both wings, along with their engines and propeller systems, remained attached to the fuselage. The tail section had broken off, but the control cables for the rudder and horizontal stabilizers were still attached. The report went into great detail about the various medications Hampton was taking and his background. Toxicology testing performed during Hampton's autopsy found several prescription drugs in his system. Those included the Federal Aviation Administration's Do Not Fly medications, alprazolam for anxiety and commonly known as Xanax, and amitriptyline, which can be used to treat major depression, chronic nerve pain, or insomnia. Also detected were nortriptyline, used to treat depression and nerve pain, and the antidepressant citalopram, also known as Celeax, for which the FAA requires a pilot to be medically certified with an assessment of the pilot's cognitive function and response to the medication. Zolpidem, commonly known as Ambien, is allowed by the FAA for treating insomnia as long as it is not taken daily. The statin medication Lipitor, the blood pressure medication Lisinopril, and the painkiller Indomethacin were also detected in Hampton's system. Alcohol was not detected. The report qualified that the use of the medications does not reliably predict specific impairing effects in this case. The adverse effects of his substance use, the associated underlying conditions, or both, likely diminished his capacity to act in a timely and appropriate manner, pull the plane out of the second stall. Although a more specific determination of the individual contributions of specific medical factors is not possible based on the available evidence. The report also included the FAA's medical certification of Hampton. It read that Hampton had been arrested and convicted multiple times for driving under the influence, the last being in 2004. He lost his pilot's license, but it was renewed in 2007 after rehabilitation and close medical monitoring. Hampton was involved in a car crash in 2023. When he is evaluated in an emergency department, he was found to be intoxicated, according to the report. Included in the report was a photograph taken by Ballard inside the plane about 10 minutes before the crash. The image shows the student pilot, Davidson, seated in the airplane's left front seat with his hand on the throttle control levers and Hampton seated in the right front seat. Neither of the flight instructor's hands appeared to be near the engine controls or on the control yoke, according to the report. Continuing on the front page, despite recent rainfall, water ban continues in Southwick, by Cliff Clark from Southwick. In the years before the state tied municipal water use to the state's drought status, the town's mandatory water ban would have already been lifted. It's well above, said DPW Assistant Director John Goddard, referring to the flow levels in the Westfield River. For over a decade, the decision to implement a water ban was based entirely on the river's flow rate and its effect on fish habitat. According to the town's water withdrawal permit, between May 1 and June 30, the river must have a flow rate below 502 cubic feet per second for three consecutive days to implement restrictions. Between July 1 and September 30, the flow must be below 174 CFS for seven consecutive days for the restrictions to be implemented. Lifting them requires a flow above 174 CFS for seven consecutive days. If the town still relied on the flow rate, mandatory water use restrictions would not have been implemented since July 1, according to the U.S. Geological Survey's river flow data. However, using the 502 CFS threshold from May 1 to 17, water use would have been unrestricted. On May 17, the ban would have been implemented and then lifted again on May 26. It would have been implemented again on May 30 and continued through June 30 when the flow rate threshold dropped to 174 CFS, according to USGS data. Starting on July 1, water use in town would continue unrestricted through August 11 if the town still used the river flow rates according to the data. Goddard said the rain in July helped the surface conditions of the soil because of increased moisture. That correlates with the rainfall totals measured at the Westfield Barnes Regional Airport, which is the closest National Weather Service station. In July, 2.24 inches of rain fell, which was 3.2 inches above the normal monthly precipitation of 4.15 inches, according to the NWS. While the rain helped, Goddard said it was not relative to the longer-term trend. The trend is the ongoing drought, which began in October 2024. Each month, the state's Drought Management Task Force meets to assign the severity of drought conditions in six regions across the Commonwealth. When it released the drought status last week, it declared four regions, including the Connecticut River Valley, to be at a level two significant drought despite the recent rains. Massachusetts received between 4.5 and nearly 9.5 inches of rain during July, with most of the state receiving more rain than is typical for the month. The rainfall helped replenish rivers, streams, and soil. Even with that improvement, drought conditions remain in parts of the state because groundwater, which supplies wells, rivers, and wetlands, recovers more slowly than rainfall, according to the monthly report from the task force. The task force recommends that residents and businesses minimize overall water usage, follow local water use restrictions, fix indoor leaks such as from toilets, faucets, and showers, which account for more than 60% of indoor water use, and for larger buildings and businesses, conduct water audits to identify areas with leaks and potential water conservation opportunities. For municipalities, the task force recommends limiting or prohibiting washing hard surfaces, such as sidewalks, patios, driveways, and siding, and personal vehicle and boat washing. The task force also recommends establishing water use reduction targets for all water users, identifying tap water users, and conducting targeted outreach to curb their use. Southwick and Westfield have implemented restrictions that follow the state's recommendations. In Southwick, residents are permitted to use non-essential outdoor water one day per week and only before 9 a.m. and after 5 p.m. The daily schedule of permitted non-essential outdoor water use is as follows. Monday, North Region, odd number properties. Tuesday, North Region, even number properties. Wednesday, South Region, odd number properties. Thursday, South Region, even number properties. No non-essential water use is allowed on Friday, Saturday, and Sunday. In Westfield, all non-essential water use is banned except by drip irrigation, a handheld hose, or a watering can before 9 a.m. or after 5 p.m. Examples of non-essential use include irrigating lawns by sprinklers or automatic irrigation systems, washing vehicles except in a commercial car wash or as necessary for operator safety, and washing exterior building surfaces, parking lots, driveways, or sidewalks, except as necessary to apply surface treatments such as paint, preservatives, stucco, pavement, or cement. In Westfield, fines for violations of the water ban are $50 for the first violation, $100 for the second, and $150 for the third in each additional violation. Each day on which a violation occurs constitutes a separate violation. In Southwick, violators can be fined $50 for the first violation and $100 for subsequent violations. And last on the front page, promotion of agriculture remains at heart of the Westfield Fair by Amy Porter from Westfield. Volunteers have been busy preparing for the 98th Westfield Fair on Friday, August 21 from 5 to 10 p.m., Saturday, August 22 from 8 a.m. to 10 p.m., and Sunday, August 23, from 8 a.m. to 6 p.m. at the fairgrounds on 137 Russellville Road. General admission is $15, which includes parking. Admission for seniors is $12, and children under 12 can attend for free. Admission is cash only. Highlighted events included in the price of admission are the Mass Truck and Tractor Pullers Truck Pulls on Friday at 6:15 p.m., the Woodburger Demo Derby, returning for the first time in 4 years on Saturday at 8:15 p.m., and Cruisin' with Bruce Marshall Car Show on Sunday, 10 a.m. to 2 p.m. Also on Sunday is MELMRA Lawnmower Racing from 10 a.m. to 2:30 p.m. Andrew Frenier of the Westfield Fair Association said the special events help bring people to the fair, and admission fees help pay the premiums for many of the judged exhibits and the sheep and cattle shows, which are at the heart of the agricultural fair. Frenier said, like the Littleville and Blandford fairs, the Westfield Fair is 100% volunteer run. Many of the people who get involved choose to be there because they grew up on a farm or had friends or family who had farms. Others are local construction workers, office workers, and people from all over. We've been doing a lot of renovations around the fair and a lot of upkeep, Frenier said. We're building a new cow barn on a grant from the state, he said, referring to a Massachusetts Department of Agricultural Resources Agricultural Infrastructure grant of up to $100,000. All of the volunteers have the same mission, and it all boils down to agriculture, Frenier said. Our common goal is the promotion of agriculture and education around it. It's not just on our mission statement, it's something we really believe in. Toward that goal, this year the association put together the Westfield Fair Discovery Trail on Saturday from 2 to 6 p.m. Participants may pick up a map available at the gate or inside, which guides families on a hands-on journey through agriculture via 7 interactive stations of free fair fun. Participants get a passport and collect a stamp at each step to complete the trail. We're trying to make it easy for parents, Frenier said. Activities on the trail include a dairy demonstration to watch modern milking in action and learn about cow care, nutrition, breeds, and the journey from the cow to you, a bouquet station to create your own bouquet to take home, a pia pickling station to learn about old-fashioned preserving methods, make a pickling spice blend to take home, and try 2 brines, and an herb mixing station to mix your own herb blend for different cuisines and discover how herbs add flavor and health. A plant station will be available for children looking to plant a sunflower and watch it grow. The station allows children to decorate their cup and own ornament and dig up worms. Also on the trail, families can go behind the scenes at the judging hall and learn how fair exhibits are judged and why every detail matters. The trail ends with fun farm-themed face painting for children of all ages. Other features at the fair this year include the Tin Bridge Craft Beer Garden for 3 days. Frenier said that Tin Bridge will have an agricultural aspect at its station, highlighting local hops growers. There will be live music by the Atlantic Railroad Company on Friday, the Storytellers and the Petoniac Brothers Band on Saturday. Also on Saturday will be line dancing with Stompin' Boots at 4 p.m. The Midway concessions and rides, vendors, exhibits, craft barn, petting zoo, and farm museum open at 10 a.m. on Saturday and Sunday. A complete list of events and times is available at westfieldfair.com. 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Today, August 12 at 7 p.m., Westfield State University alumni Maxwell Jordan, Alex Dennison, Jared Hengley, and Elizabeth Blaise Bennett, a.k.a. the Barnyard Bunch, will blend jazz and contemporary influences for a lively American songbook-inspired evening. The Cantina Trio, violinist Sonia Larson, violist Sonia Larson, pianist Scott Bailey, and clarinetist Elizabeth Blaise Bennett will offer a program entitled Between Worlds on Wednesday, August 19 at 7 p.m. with an intimate chamber program that moves between classical and global traditions. Worcester's all-female indie rock band, Evil Philippe, will celebrate a decade of high-energy performance and original music on Wednesday, August 26 at 7 p.m. The WOW Center is located at 105 Elm Street. Costa Rica Travel. Westfield on Weekends Let's Travel series continues with two informational sessions on Wednesday, August 12 at 5:30 p.m. and on Monday, August 17 at 6 p.m. Attendees will learn about WOW's 2027 all-inclusive fundraising trip to Costa Rica. The WOW Center is located at 105 Elm Street. And Old McDonald's Farm. Westfield on Weekends summer exhibition, Old McDonald's Farm, Rustic Charm and Country Critters, remains on view through September 9. Designed especially for children and families, the show features artwork displayed at a child's eye level and includes horses, cows, sheep, geese, pigs, dogs, cats, and more, celebrating the humor and personality of barnyard life. The work of artist-sculptor Susan Tilton Picora and art quilt designer John Allen anchors the show, complemented with art provided by other regional artists. Gallery hours are Tuesday and Wednesday from noon to 3 p.m., Thursday and Friday 6 to 8 p.m., Saturday noon to 4 p.m., and Sunday noon to 2 p.m. During Don Blanton's open studio, private tours may be arranged, and the gallery will be open when volunteer docents are available, as indicated by the open sign. And the WOW Center is located at 105 Elm Street. In sports, Thunderbirds schedule set for 2026-27 season by Ryan Smith from the Springfield Thunderbirds from Springfield. The Springfield Thunderbirds, the American Hockey League affiliate of the St. Louis Blues, have released their full schedule for the 2026-27 regular season in conjunction with the AHL. The T-Birds will be celebrating their 10th playing season as an AHL member, as well as their 6th playing season in affiliation with the Blues. Springfield has qualified for the Calder Cup playoffs in 4 of its past 5 seasons, coming off a run to within 1 win of the Eastern Conference Finals. For the first time in 7 seasons, the Thunderbirds will begin their regular season on the road on Saturday, October 3, in Wilkes-Barre against the Penguins in a rematch of the Atlantic Division Finals. The T-Birds will kick off their home ice season at the Thunderdome against the Laval Rocket on Saturday, August 10, on opening night. Puck drop is set for 6:05 p.m. Fans are advised that, for a second straight season, all Saturday games at the MassMutual Center will start at 6:05 p.m. The Thunderbirds will face every Eastern Conference team at least twice during the 2026-27 regular season, except for the Cleveland Monsters and Toronto Marlies. Once again, the AHL season will consist of all 32 clubs playing 72 games, 36 home and 36 away. Dear Annie by Annie Lane. Interfaith couple indecisive on marriage. Dear Annie, I am Jewish and have been dating a wonderful Catholic man for 2 years. We love each other and have started talking seriously about marriage. Until recently, our different religions did not seem like a problem. We respected each other's traditions, celebrated holidays with both families, and never pressured one another to change. Now that marriage and children are becoming possibilities, the differences feel much bigger. I want to raise my future children Jewish and give them the same traditions and sense of identity that shaped me. My boyfriend wants them baptized and raised in the Catholic Church. Neither of us is extremely religious, but our faiths are deeply connected to our families and backgrounds. Our parents have also started weighing in. My family worries that I will lose an important part of myself. His family assumes we will have a Catholic wedding and raise Catholic children. My boyfriend keeps saying we will figure it out, but I am afraid that later will only make the disagreement more painful. Can two people with different faiths build a happy marriage when neither wants to give up the traditions that matter? signed In Love But Divided by Faith. Dear In Love But Divided by Faith, love can bridge two faiths, but you need to talk about your needs before you get married. Consider things such as who will officiate your wedding, what the holidays will look like, and how future children would be raised. A counselor familiar with interfaith couples may help. Neither of you should agree to something now and quietly hope the other will change later. Do not leave the hardest questions for later. Dear Annie, I work with a coworker whose style is completely different from mine. I like to plan ahead, meet deadlines early, and keep detailed notes. She prefers to wait until the last minute and says she works best under pressure. We recently shared responsibility for an important presentation. I completed my portion a week early, but she did not send me her work until the night before. I stayed up late fixing mistakes and putting everything together. The presentation went well, and our boss praised both of us equally. My coworker acted as though we had been a perfect team. This has happened more than once. She is friendly and talented, so I do not want to create tension. But I am tired of carrying the stress while she shares the credit. How can I address our different work styles without sounding controlling or damaging our relationship? Signed, Tired of Last Minute Scramble. Dear Last Minute, different work styles are fine. Your coworker making you clean up her mess is not. Talk to her before the next project. Set clear deadlines, divide responsibilities, and put the plan in writing. Be calm and specific about what happened last time. You are not asking her to work exactly like you. You are asking her to do her share on time. There is no I in team. It is a group effort. And our hints from Heloise. Listen to this idea about protecting the ears. Dear Heloise, as I've gotten older, I've become more concerned about preserving my hearing. The only loud noise in my life is my blow dryer. So when I need to use it, I pop in a couple of foam earplugs to help block out the noise. From Jeanette in Newbury Park, California. Jeanette, you're smart to use earplugs to protect your hearing. Many of us are damaging our ears with loud noises at work or at concerts or by wearing various devices in or on our ears. The damage may not show up right away, but it'll show up in time. From Heloise. Hidden Treasure. Dear Heloise, I was reading about the treasure hunts while emptying out deceased parents' homes. My mother told my sister to be careful when throwing away old medicine bottles. She'd put her wedding ring, engagement ring, and other expensive rings in a medicine bottle. My sister told me this after I'd shaken and tossed out many prescription bottles. I was in a panic. A few hours later, my sister found the rings in the cough drop can. Our elderly family members may stash expensive jewelry, money, and important documents in just about any container imaginable. Be careful when it's your turn to clean up and out. From Paula in Arizona. Paula, this is a good morning to examine the things we throw away. My grandmother used to place $20 bills between the pages of old magazines. It was a holdover from the time of the Great Depression. From Heloise. Snow removal. Dear Heloise, not sure if any other seniors out there have trouble when lifting a snow shovel. I'm always trying to help my husband with snow removal. So I picked up a child-sized orange snow shovel that I can shovel the steps and landing area. The shovel wasn't heavy and it worked well. From Jill, a Heloise fan via email. Slip rings on easily. Dear Heloise, when I mentioned to a jeweler how much trouble I had getting rings over my arthritic knuckles, he told me to spray my fingers with Windex first. It's amazing how well this works. Now my rings slip off and on easily. I love your column in the Oregonian. From Joan from Portland, Oregon. And that is the Westfield News for Wednesday, August 12, 2026. This has been Martha. 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
4: Hello, my name is Barbara. I'm retired and currently live in Agawam. I'm so pleased to be a volunteer reader. I truly believe we are all called to serve one another with whatever time and talents we have. 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
5: For Valley Eye Radio, this is Tom Cosgrove with the Hampshire Daily Gazette for Wednesday, August 12, 2026. Let's start with Hampshire County weather. Today, got clouds and sun with a high of 85 degrees. Tonight, cooling down some with a low of 61 with some clouds. As we look towards the end of the week, on Thursday, we're looking at a high of 86 and a low of 62, warm with a possible thunderstorm. And Friday, a high of 82 and a low of 54, with mostly sunny and less humid. Checking out what's on tap for the weekend. On Saturday, we've got a high of 82 degrees and a low of 54. Sunshine mixing with some clouds. And on Sunday, a little bit cooler with a high of 78, low of 60. Partly sunny and very nice, although possibility of rain at night. And then as we start off the work week next week on Monday, looking at a high of 79 degrees, a low of 57, mostly sunny. So let's take a look inside today's edition. Our top story comes to us from Samuel Galinas, staff writer. Whalen pitches progressive agenda in bid for Neal seat. Incumbent skips forum at which challenger touts healthcare and immigration stances. East Hampton. Jerome Whalen paced from side to side across the East Hampton High School auditorium stage Monday night, dressed casually in a pink pride shirt from the Massachusetts Teachers Association, which endorsed him this week, along with cargo shorts and sneakers. Between paces, the former educator laid out his pitch at a candidate forum for why he's the one who should replace 37-year incumbent Representative Richard Neal, the seventh longest serving member currently in Congress. Whalen and Neal of Springfield are vying for the Democratic nomination in Massachusetts' first congressional district. Primary is September 1st. After the Democratic primary, the winner will face off against independents Nadia Millerin and Anthony Salata on November 3rd. More than 100 people attended the forum, to which Neal had been invited but did not attend. Whalen introduced himself as a Belchertown native who was raised among both progressive and conservative people before going on to study history at the University of Massachusetts Amherst. The self-described progressive candidate previously worked as a teacher at Northampton High School and at Northampton Community Television before deciding to run for office. Over the course of his 83-municipality campaign road trip, covering the entirety of the first congressional district he aspires to lead, Wayland said health care costs and fears about immigration enforcement under the Trump administration tend to top the list of community concerns. Health care, he said, has led to ballooning municipal budgets and inevitably contributed to the surge in override requests throughout the region, including in the town where he lives, South Hadley. While the federal government is funding wars and immigration enforcement, it should instead be funneling funds to offset health care and other costs, he said. We should be getting relief on the federal side, Wayland said. If your tax dollars are going out, they should be coming right back into your local communities. On the subject of immigration, he described an experience supporting a crying man whose wife had been taken away by U.S. Immigration and Customs Enforcement, or ICE. The man was also deported a short time later. I stand here and say abolish ICE, Wayland said, before taking a jab at Neal, saying the congressman was one of 75 Democrats to voice support for ICE. According to Newsweek, Neal was among 75 Democrats who broke ranks in 2025, joining Republicans in voting for a House resolution condemning anti-Semitism and expressing gratitude for ICE and other law enforcement personnel. Since then, Neal has called for significant reforms to ICE, emphasizing greater accountability, oversight, and limits on the agency's enforcement practices. Neal has opposed calls to abolish ICE, but said the agency has, quote, moved beyond what they originally set out to do, unquote, and criticized what he described as cruel and inhumane immigration enforcement tactics. Wayland also called out Neal for what he believes is a continuing lack of presence in many of the communities he serves. The first congressional district covers the bottom half of Hampshire County, including East Hampton, Belchertown, Granby, South Hadley, and Southampton, as well as all of Berkshire and Hampden counties and portions of Franklin and Worcester counties. The elephant in the room here is there's an empty chair on the stage, and rather than come and face your constituents, he's decided to have teletown halls with less than 24-hour notice because he doesn't want to have these tough conversations, Wayland said. I'll stay until the very end after everyone leaves, and I'll answer any questions you have. Wayland also expressed pessimism about newer technologies being rolled out and the need for meaningful regulations. While touting his experience with technology and his doctorate in mathematics, science, and technology from UMass, Wayland said the people currently in charge of legislating AI don't even know how to log into their social media accounts, pointing to concerns about data centers that have arisen in Holyoke, Westfield, and Southbridge. Wayland voiced support for a federal bill from Democratic lawmakers Senator Bernie Sanders and Representative Alexandria Ocasio-Cortez that calls for a federal moratorium on data centers. For Wayland, the push to develop AI is equivalent to building economic coffins. Corporations are coming in, trying to pillage our resources, and as a result, it's also building our economic coffins because these algorithms are taking away jobs, he said. And these corporations think that they have leverage over these smaller communities that aren't paying attention. Flock safety cameras, surveillance cameras that can read license plates and even bumper stickers are also an area of concern for Wayland. It's collecting a lot of information about you that can be used in different ways by a company who stores that data, he said. Meanwhile, Wayland expressed his support for universal preschool. He said too many parents are conflicted about whether to stay home or join the workforce while paying thousands of dollars for preschool. The idea would also have the added benefit of letting children begin to socialize at a younger age. On the subject of the state's workforce, Wayland sounded the alarm about the declining population in central and western Massachusetts. We're looking at a population decline of western and central Massachusetts in the ballpark of over 9% over the next decade, he said. And if we don't have individuals moving here, and we don't have new growth, and we don't have new jobs being created, then we're going to be in a world of hurt. The final question of the forum was what committee assignments Whalen may be interested in if he were elected. Former teacher said possibly the Committee on Education and Workforce. A handful of Democratic town committees organized the forum, including those in Belchertown, East Hampton, Granby, Southampton, Hadley, South Hadley, and Worthington. And our next story comes to us from staff writer Emily Klein. Senate closes biomass loophole. Regional activists call it a win after a 15-year fight. A new amendment approved by the state Senate could chop down the future of woody biomass energy in the Commonwealth, a step forward for climate activists across the region, including in Hampshire County, who have fought for years against a proposed biomass plant in Springfield. Under the legislation, biomass, burning wood for electric power, would no longer be classified alongside solar, wind, and geothermal energy under the state greenhouse gas emission standard. The standard caps the amount of non-carbon emitting energy each municipal light plant can sell to customers. Senator Adam Gomez, Democrat of Springfield, who proposed the change, said this closes the loophole for biomass. The amendment also eliminates public subsidies for wood combustion energy, a key funding source for the Springfield plant proposed by Palmer Renewable Energy, said James McCaffrey, New England Legislative Director for Pelham-based Partnership for Policy Integrity. The change passed last month in a 35-4 roll call vote and is one line within a sweeping energy bill aimed at improving energy affordability and advancing clean energy development statewide. But for residents pushing back against the proposed biomass plant in Springfield, it marks a victory 15 years in the making. Closing this loophole acknowledges the urgency of this moment that ties climate, environment, and public health within the same intersections, said Tenny O'Reilly, environmental justice organizer at Arise for Social Justice in Springfield. It's all these things combined that we're working for collaboratively. While the Senate vote is a positive step, Riney said she remains cautiously optimistic and won't celebrate fully until the bill is signed into law with the amendment. The bill, an act relative to energy affordability, clean power, and economic competitiveness, or H5175, moved into conference committee on July 16th. Controversy around classifying biomass as a clean energy source has existed in climate discussions for decades. Johanna Newman, an Amherst resident and senior director of Environment America's campaign for 100% renewable energy, said burning wood is technically a renewable energy because trees regenerate after several decades. However, it still releases pollutants upon burning, so is not a clean source of energy, she said. According to Partnership for Policy Integrity, biomass power releases 50% to 60% more carbon dioxide per megawatt hour than modern coal plants. When I look at where we are coming from and where we are going, truly clean renewable energy sources should be where we set our sights on, Newman said. That includes wind, solar, and geothermal, and not sources we have to burn to get energy from. In addition to its environmental impact, opponents of biomass energy raise concerns about the particulate matter released into the air by combustion. This is especially critical in Springfield, where the Asthma and Allergy Foundation of America named the city the asthma capital of the nation in 2018 and 2019. Lawyers representing Palmer Renewable Energy could not be reached for comment. The Palmer Renewable Biomass Plant was first proposed in 2008 and continues to resurface despite public opposition, city action, and litigation attempting to shut down the project. In 2025, the Massachusetts Appeals Court ruled against Springfield City Council and the Zoning Board of Appeals, upholding the Palmer Renewable permits issued in 2011. When the state Supreme Judicial Court declined to hear the case in 2026, the ZBA was forced to follow the court order and reinstate the permits. However, McCaffrey said the new amendment could squeeze the project in a different way. Palmer Renewable had several municipal light plants sign contracts to receive energy from the plant, providing financial backing for the project. As each of those publicly owned electricity companies pulled its support over time, Palmer Renewable still had the subsidies to fall back on. Now those are gone too. Quote, "Those subsidies are extremely important for financing the plants," McCaffrey said. "That's why it was so important to the community and to everybody who's working on this to remove one of these potential financial incentives," unquote. Gomez, with his colleague, Representative Orlando Ramos, Democrat of Springfield, already spearheaded the deletion of biomass from the Clean Energy and Standard Renewable Portfolio Standard, both of which require utilities to provide a certain percentage of clean energy in their electricity sales. Gomez called this amendment the final nail in the coffin for biomass. This will shut the Springfield plant down, and even the idea of creating that plant, not only in Springfield, but across the Commonwealth, Gomez said. However, McCaffrey Riney and Climate Action Now Western Mass co-founder Susan Thebird said, "The legislation does not guarantee an end to the project. Palmer Renewable could still find funding somewhere else, and the building permits for the biomass facility remain intact." Quote, "Given the situation at the federal level, we need to do everything we can at the state and local level. This biomass plant is what we can do at the local level," unquote, Thebird said. And our next story comes to us from staff writer Anthony Camilleri. Northampton man identified in Hatfield fatal crash. Jacob Gordon, 30, was from Florence. I-91 incident on Monday. Hatfield. The 30-year-old man killed in a motor vehicle crash Monday morning has been identified as Jacob Gordon of Florence, authorities said on Tuesday. Gordon was traveling south on Interstate 91 at 7 a.m. Monday when he drove his pickup truck into the median in Hatfield, striking multiple trees, according to the Northwestern District Attorney's Office. He was pronounced dead at the scene. A preliminary investigation indicates Gordon's Chevrolet Silverado pickup truck left the highway on the right-hand side at mile marker 28, re-entered the road, and then drove off the highway again to the left, where it crossed into the median before striking the trees, the DA's office said. While Gordon was the truck's sole occupant, an injured German Shepherd dog was also found at the crash site and is believed to have been in the vehicle at the time of the accident. Hatfield Animal Control responded and transported the dog to South Deerfield Emergency Animal Hospital for evaluation and care. The crash remains under investigation by the Massachusetts State Police Detective Unit assigned to the Northwestern District Attorney's Office. The Massachusetts State Police Collision Analysis and Reconstruction Section and the Massachusetts State Police Crime Scene Services Section. And our next story comes to us from staff writer Madison Schofield. Fare Free Transit Success Inspires Federal Bill. Freedom to Move Act would create $5 billion grant program. Since implementing fare-free service on fixed routes, the Pioneer Valley and Franklin Regional Transit Authorities have experienced a spike in ridership, fewer tense interactions between passengers and bus drivers, and passengers being able to put their money toward other needs. Other transit authorities across the state have reported similar experiences since going fare-free, and Washington, D.C. has taken notice. U.S. Senator Edward Markey and U.S. Representative Ayanna Pressley are working to take the reported success of Massachusetts transit systems nationally and have filed the Freedom to Move Act. If passed, the legislation would create a $5 billion grant program implemented by the Federal Department of Transportation that would issue 5-year grants to states, local governments, transit agencies, and nonprofits to cover the cost of fare-free service. In a statement, Markey said, all communities should be able to implement fare-free service, and the grant program would make that feasible. Quote, from Worcester to Boston to the Merrimack Valley, Massachusetts is showing the nation what is possible when transit goes fare-free, Markey said. Our report shows that fare-free transit saves families money, increases ridership, and helps make transit easier and simpler for passengers. More transit riders can mean less congestion, cleaner air, and safer streets, unquote. A report from Markey and Presley noted that fare-free services saved riders $52 million on 26 million bus rides across Massachusetts in 2025, and that fare-free service has increased ridership beyond pre-pandemic levels. In early July, a report submitted to the Massachusetts legislature showed that ridership at the Pioneer Valley Transit Authority had increased nearly 30% over the past 2 years when the authority went fare-free thanks to an appropriation from the state. Ridership rose 21% in fiscal year 2025 compared to fiscal year 2024, followed by another 7% increase in fiscal year 2026. The PVTA is the largest regional transit authority in Massachusetts, serving 24 member communities with a fleet of 186 buses and 132 vans in the Pioneer Valley. Meanwhile, Franklin Regional Transit Authority, FRTA's Administrator Tina Coates said, the organization's ridership has definitely increased since fare-free service was implemented, beginning in 2020 with fees being waived due to the pandemic and continuing with state funding announced in 2024. According to the FRTA 2025 Comprehensive Regional Transit Plan update, on an annual basis, FRTA carries approximately 170,000 passengers traveling approximately 730,000 miles. And while ridership was at its lowest during fiscal year 2021, it has steadily grown since. From FY20 to FY24, ridership grew 44%. Coates said that, supported by state funding, the FRTA Advisory Board voted in May 2024 to make service fare-free on fixed routes, and later, based on the success of the program, voted to make the decision permanent. The board felt it was the right thing to do, Coates said. She explained that with drivers no longer having to enforce fare collection, interactions between them and riders have been more positive, and that going fare-free can alleviate the burden for riders and make it a more pleasant experience. Fare-free has definitely made a difference for people, Coates said. We've heard it's been a matter of choosing between groceries or getting to work. We've heard how thankful people are. Coates said that for smaller, rural regional transit authority, going fare-free actually saved the organization money, as the software and systems required to process fare payment costs cost more than the fares generated. It costs us more to have the infrastructure than we took in fares, Coates said. For the FRTA, it just made sense. Coates said the fare-free model works in rural Massachusetts, but she cautioned that it requires significant state and federal investment for more populated regions. Going fare-free results in increased ridership, which can in turn require more capital investment and increased operating costs, as transit authorities may need to purchase more vehicles to increase service frequency on more popular routes or get larger buses. State officials have indicated their support for continuing to fund the transportation service, which they called an economic development tool that helps people get to work while also helping the state cut back on greenhouse gas emissions, reach its climate goals, and make life more affordable for residents. Quote, across Massachusetts, regional transit authorities are making it easier and more affordable for people to get to work, school, medical appointments, and other important destinations. These strong ridership numbers show that when we invest in public transportation and remove barriers to access, more people use it, Governor Maura Healey said in a statement. Fare-free service is making a real difference for communities and local economies across our state, unquote. Markey and Presley are pushing federal bills to take the idea beyond Massachusetts. The Senate version of the Freedom to Move Act, S-2478, has been referred to the Senate Banking, Housing, and Urban Affairs Committee, and the House version of the bill, H.R. 4719, has been sent

0: This broadcast service is provided by Valley iRadio. The material being read is the copyright property of the publications being read. Access to this program is solely for persons who cannot read the original printed version due to a visual impairment or other disability. By continuing to listen, you confirm that you have such a condition.
1: The library is now in the home stretch of work expected to be completed by next spring at the original 1928 building at 43 Amity Street. And these are among recent milestones by general contractor Fontaine Brothers of Springfield. The work at the site includes construction of a new addition replacing a previous addition from the 1990s that will bring the library from 48,000 square feet to 63,000 square feet. The capital campaign, with an aim of $15.8 million, released updated details of the progress on the building project after providing a $600,000 check to town manager Paul Bockelman August 5th, following a tour of the building. The payment is a required remittance spelled out in a memorandum of agreement between the town and the elected trustees for the library. So far, the campaign has turned over $7 million to the town of its $15.8 million commitment. The work on the historic part of the Jones is satisfying requirements of what is known as a Section 106 process, which called for minimizing or avoiding adverse effects on the nearly century-old building. About 1 month of slate installation remains, a lengthier process than synthetic slate, adding roughly $200,000 to overall costs. The new addition doesn't have the same requirements of using slate. Instead, that will use TPO, or thermoplastic polyolefin roofing. That, too, is getting close to completion. The Massachusetts Historical Commission also required the windows to be identical to the size and appearance of those in the 1928 building, but with modern, energy-efficient materials. Progress is being made on the large addition, with almost all of the exterior vapor barriers installed and the exterior walls now insulated. Inside this addition, framing of walls is underway and ductwork is starting. It's thrilling to see the town come together in support of this library, Library Director Sharon Sherry said in a statement. We can't wait for the doors to open in spring 2027, providing rich programs and services to each and every community member. Area briefs. Grow food to offer free haircuts, supplies at Meadowbrook, Florence. Grow Food Northampton will host its second annual free back-to-school event Wednesday, August 19th from 4 to 6 p.m. at Meadowbrook Apartments, 491 Bridge Road. The event, held alongside GFN's weekly Free Mobile Farmers Market, is a collaboration with Koi Salon, Forbes Library, Early Childhood Center, and Cancer Connection. Organizers will offer free haircuts, school supplies, clothing, food, and community resources to Meadowbrook families. GFN runs free mobile farmers markets weekly at 9 low-income housing sites in Northampton and Florence from May through November, pairing produce distribution with access to other community services. Whether it be haircuts, library books, transportation access, or clinics on site at the markets, it's really cool to see what's possible to make accessible to families at no cost when we work together. Juju Carpenter, GFN's food access and communications manager, said in a statement. Since 2020, GFN has distributed nearly 3 million pounds of produce and other products from local farms, serving 3,300 individuals and 1,200 families facing food insecurity. Registration underway for 5K Summit Run, Hadley. The 5K Summit Run will return September 20th at 9:30 a.m., starting at the foot of Old Mountain Road. Sponsored by the Sugarloaf Mountain Athletic Club, the race climbs 800 feet to the summit of Mount Holyoke in Skinner State.

0: Park, finishing at the historic Summit House. Runners will head up Old Mountain Road to the park gate, turn right for 0.4 miles, then turn around and continue through the gate and up Skinner State Park Road to the finish. Water and other refreshments will be available at mile 2 in the finish. Rat race timing will provide instant results. Overall and age group winners will receive an Atkins Farm apple pie, sponsored by Fee Only Financial Planning. Registration is $35 through August 31st and includes a t-shirt. 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Care Center preps for annual rowing regatta, Holyoke. The Care Center's 26th annual Rowing Strong, Rowing Together Young Parents Regatta will take place Saturday, August 22nd from 10 a.m. to 1 p.m. at the Holyoke Rose Boathouse, 25 Jones Ferry Road. A rain date is set for Sunday, August 23rd. The family-friendly event, free and open to the public, will include boat races, cotton candy, and face painting. The regatta caps Rowing Strong, Rowing Together, a regional program developed by the Care Center and Mount Holyoke College that pairs community boathouses with agencies supporting young mothers. The program has received national recognition for its impact. This year's participating teams will include young mothers from Holyoke, Springfield, Chelsea, and Hartford, Connecticut, with more than 100 spectators expected. The Care Center, based in Holyoke, provides educational programs for young mothers and other women facing systemic barriers, including high school equivalency preparation, college coursework, an on-site associate degree program, and support services such as transportation, meals, childcare, and counseling. The organization received a presidential award in 2011 for its approach. DA seeking volunteers for restorative justice program, Northampton. The Northwestern District Attorney's Office is seeking volunteers for its restorative justice program, run in partnership with Communities for Restorative Justice, C4RJ. The program diverts certain cases from the traditional court system into a restorative justice process in which victims and other affected parties help determine how harm can be repaired through community service, apologies, restitution, and other practices. Cases may be dismissed upon successful completion. The partnership has operated in Hampshire County since 2020 and expanded to Franklin County this year. C4RJ, a volunteer-driven organization, is recruiting new volunteers to work online and in person in both counties. Training will consist of Zoom sessions September 26th and 27th from 9 a.m. to noon and 1 to 4 p.m. each day. Those interested can attend a one-hour Zoom information session August 13th at noon and get more information by visiting c4rj.org. To RSVP or ask questions, email Assistant Case Manager Julia Parham at jparham, J-P-A-R-H-A-M, at c4rj.org. Our next story comes to us from Patrick Whittle of the Associated Press. Report: firefighting tactics aided in explosion. Three, including two from fire crew, died in May lumber mill blast. Portland, Maine. Firefighters who responded to a deadly fire at a Maine lumber mill used tactics that inadvertently helped cause an explosion, according to a report from federal investigators. The May 15th fire and explosion killed three people, including two firefighters, and originated at the base of a silo, Maine authorities have said. The blast at Robbins Lumber in rural Searsmont also injured at least 13 people, and the toppling of the silo engulfed the surrounding area in fire, they have said. The silo was an oxygen-limiting structure, according to a report released by National Institute for Occupational Safety and Health this month. At the scene, firefighters flowed water into the silo through, though the manufacturer's emergency procedures warn against that, the report said. Quote, the document warns against spraying water or foam into the oxygen-limiting silo as it will force air in and may create a potentially explosive mixture, the report states. The application of water into the silo in this incident likely entrained oxygen into the silo headspace, stirred up dust within the contents, and caused it to become suspended in an explosive concentration, close quote. The report states in its recommendations that fire departments should make sure firefighters choose appropriate tactics for silo fires and never direct water or foam into oxygen-limiting silos. It also states that more training is needed for fire departments about the hazards associated with different types of silos. The explosion took place in the small town, about 95 miles northeast of Portland, and triggered a response of 299 firefighters from 46 departments across a four-county area. It took them hours to contain the fire. Representatives for Searsmont Fire and Rescue did not return phone calls seeking comment Tuesday. The department's assistant fire chief, Wayne Woodbury, 76, died from injuries suffered in the explosion. Andrew Cross, 27, of the Morrill Volunteer Fire Department also died. Alden Robbins, co-owner of the mill, died from injuries weeks later. Robbins Lumber representative said on the company's website that, open quote, no report can fully capture the heartbreak experienced by our community, nor can it lessen the tremendous loss suffered by so many, close quote. The company is working with industry experts to rebuild its facilities, the statement said. Our objective is not simply to meet current industry standards, but to exceed them. We are committed to learning from this event and to doing everything we can to help prevent anything like this from happening again, the statement said. The National Fire Protection Association declined to comment on the report beyond saying it encourages firefighters to participate in National Institute for Occupational Safety and Health's work to improve safety investigations. The Maine Department of Public Safety also declined to comment. The Maine State Fire Marshal's Office said in late May that rapid ignition of particulate material resulted in the silo explosion, which caused it to lift from its concrete base and release large amounts of sawdust and other materials. It said the fire and explosion were accidental. The mill is part of the historic lumber and wood products industry in Maine. The company has said it is a high-tech lumber manufacturer that has been in existence since the 19th century. And next, we have a story from the outdoors section from E, the environmental magazine. Farming the Sun, How Agrivoltaics is Planting the Seeds for a Brighter Future. Dear Earth Talk, what are agrivoltaics and why are environmental advocates so bullish on it? From Pat Billings in Butte, Montana. Answer. Agriculture requires large amounts of resources, especially water and energy. Almost a third of global greenhouse gases are linked to agriculture. As the world population grows, the demand for food and agricultural production only increases. That's where agrivoltaics come in. Utilizing land for both solar installation and agricultural production, fostering a symbiotic bond between agriculture and energy. Agrivoltaics allows for more efficient land use while also protecting agricultural yields. Solar panels protect plants from intense weather conditions and prevent them from exceeding their light saturation point, while plants help keep solar panels cool. The protection of plants also protects economies that rely on agriculture. At the same time, solar energy can power essential agricultural needs like equipment. Agrivoltaics is only becoming more popular. A According to the U.S. Department of Energy, solar energy could jump from providing 4% of the U.S. electrical supply to 40% by 2035. Moreover, policy from Colorado to New York is working to increase awareness, research, and usage of agrivoltaic systems, amplifying it as the future of sustainable agriculture. And we have two obituaries and two death notices for today in the Daily Hampshire Gazette. The first, East Hampton. Roger A. Longchamps, from 76, of East Hampton, Massachusetts, passed away on Friday, August 7, 2026, at Cooley Dickinson Hospital after a brief illness. Roger is survived by his wife, Elaine, of 55 years, his son, Jason, his daughter, Jamie Todd, and his grandchildren, Roman and Sophia Todd. He also leaves behind a sister, Janet Longchamps. Calling hours will be held Monday, August 17th from 10 to 11:30 a.m. at the Boucher O'Brien Funeral Home on 7 Pleasant Street in East Hampton, followed by the funeral mass at 12 p.m. at Our Lady of the Valley Church in East Hampton. Burial will be at a later date. Cummington. Susan Boulanger passed away in the wee hours of Monday, July 20th at home, next to her sweet dog, Sasha. Sue leaves behind family and friends, some old and some new, who truly loved her. She will be missed. Please send donations to the Highland Valley Ambulance Fund in Sue's name. The address is P.O. Box 842, Goshen, Mass. 01032. And now the two death notices. Robin Scott Chartier, Belchertown. Robin Scott Chartier, age 64, passed away Friday, August 7, 2026. A full obituary will be published in an upcoming edition of the Daily Hampshire Gazette. Drosdall Funeral Home of Northampton has been entrusted with his care. And Hatfield, Nancy A. Zwerick Banner, age 67, passed away Sunday, August 9th, 2026. A full obituary will be published in an upcoming edition of the Daily Hampshire Gazette. Drosdall Funeral Home of Northampton has been entrusted with her services. And now we'll return to some other stories from today's edition, starting with a story from staff writer Samuel Gelinas. Governor's Council candidates square off. Incumbent Springfield councilor spar over data skills, legal experience. East Hampton. This year's race for the Governor's Council District 8 seat features a 2022 rematch between incumbent Tarek Jacobs and Springfield City Councilor and attorney Michael Fenton, who squared off in a forum Monday night at the East Hampton High School Auditorium. The two are running against each other in the Democratic primary, which is scheduled for September 1st. Since there are no Republican candidates, the winner in the primary will assume a seat on the council after the November 3rd general election. Jacobs is running for her third two-year term on the council. She claimed the seat's primary in 2022 in a narrowly won four-way contest, with Fenton coming up 2,300 votes shy. Jacobs was then reelected after running unopposed in 2024. At the forum, attended by about 100 people, Jacobs told the story of how she moved to North Adams from New York City in search of deeper meaning in her life. That move coincided with a career change from advertising executive into social work. She said her background in handling data sets her apart, since so much of the system, of the justice system, is expressed in numbers, including racial and gender disparities. The self-described voracious reader also said that lacking a background as a lawyer means she doesn't speak in legalese, but in everyday language, making the justice system more accessible to everyone. I continue to work for a justice system that genuinely serves all of us in a way that is fair, that is compassionate, that is human and respectful, she said. Fenton said his experience as a lawyer and his 17 years on the Springfield City Council demonstrate his readiness for the position. I have a great deal of respect for Tara and the job she has done, but I respectfully think that I will do a better job as a candidate representing this region, Fenton said. Jacobs spent much of her introductory statement explaining what the Governor's Council does. She lamented that many voters don't cast a ballot for the position. The 8th District gives Western Massachusetts a seat on the Governor's Council, which weighs in on major state appointments, stretching from Berkshire, Franklin, Hampshire, and Hamden counties, encompassing 102 cities and towns. The district is one of 8 whose elected councilors vote on the governor's nominees for judges and other positions, as well as pardons, commutations, and state treasury warrants. As Tara said, it's probably the most important board that the average voter doesn't know about, Fenton said. Fenton explained that after graduating from Providence College, he was elected as Springfield's youngest city councilor and having lived his entire life in the city. He has held his seat for nearly 2 decades and has served as council president several times. Fenton said his motivation for running for both city council and now the governor's council stems from his love of his community. I really care about my community and making a difference in our region, he said. One accomplishment he highlighted was halting the development of a toxic biomass incinerator on Cape Boulevard in Springfield that had previously been approved. He also took pride that in 2020, he spearheaded police reforms, including the use of body cameras, and fought to bring back the state's police commission. He also said he has served as a diverse district that includes affluent residents, including U.S. Representative Richard Neal, as well as middle-class and disenfranchised community members. Jacobs, a Tufts University graduate who majored in social psychology, said her knowledge of human behavior sets her apart as a candidate. She said her career in advertising, which focused on brand strategy and consumer insight, entailed really understanding human beings as a species, how we are wired, what are our biases, how we operate as a culture, and why as humans we do what we do. Between my qualitative research skills and understanding people and their beliefs and their values and why they do what they do and how to get them to buy my soft drink, I really translate those skills into understanding who the nominees are who come through, she said. When asked by moderator John Hine what the candidates would do for outreach across the district, Fenton said he would hold seminars and forums to keep lawyers and residents engaged. He also pointed to his record of attending meetings and being present as a city councilor. Jacob said that during her time serving on the governor's council, she has been present in senior centers, housing authorities, and recovery centers, actively engaging with constituents. And now let's take a look at today's sports news. Red Sox score bizarre run. Siegler scores on sac fly despite not tagging up from third base. Toronto. Anthony Siegler scored from third base on a sacrifice fly Monday night without ever tagging up on an inning-ending play. Needless to say, that left everyone in Toronto a little confused. Siegler scored Boston's only run in a 2-1 loss to the Blue Jays on a chaotic double play that resulted in a 17-minute delay as umpires sorted out the whole thing. We kind of got a break there, Red Sox interim manager Chad Tracy said. While there was only one out when Zidane Rafaela hit a fly ball to center field in the 7th, the scoreboard showed 2 outs. The ball was still in the air when Siegler headed toward the plate and Nick Sogard took off from first base. When the ball was caught and the Blue Jays eventually tossed it to first to double up Sogard, that was the 3rd out, and it appeared Toronto still led 2-0 as players headed to the dugout. Blue Jays manager John Schneider said everyone assumed the inning was over when plate umpire Charlie Ramos waved off the run and said that during all the confusion, he was never given the opportunity to appeal Siegler not tagging up from third. Umpires then started discussing the bizarre play. There were separate conversations with both managers before conferring with MLB's Replay Center for a rules check on what crew chief Chris Guccione said was a timing play and not a force play. in the end, because Siegler crossed home plate before Sogard was called out at first, and Toronto never appealed the runner leaving third base early, the run was awarded to the Red Sox. We felt like it was our obligation to correct the error for not scoring the run originally, Guccione said. The rule is the rule, so if the run scores from third, no matter what he did, tagging up or not, before the out is recorded at first, the run counts. Now, if we had just thrown the ball to third instead of first, obviously a different story. Guccione told a pool reporter after the game that the Blue Jays would have had to appeal at third base before leaving the field to prevent that run. After consulting with MLB, they told me that all of my players were across the third base line before Charlie waved off the run, which I 100% disagree with, Schneider said. I don't know if Vlad Guerrero Jr. is that fast after he got the ball at first. But even some Blue Jays appeared to think the catch by center fielder Brett Bateman was the third out of the inning. Toronto reliever Simeon Woods Richardson and catcher Brendan Valenzuela both turned their back to the play and were going to the dugout even before second baseman Josh Smith got the ball from Bateman and threw to first baseman Guerrero Jr. It was a very weird situation where the players on both sides seemed to be confused on the outs, Tracy said. Going forward, when that play happens again in the next 100 years, if it's us, we will record the lead out at third, Schneider said. That's the best I got. And our next sports story comes to us from staff writer Ryan Ames. Warner cautiously optimistic. Watson eager to lead Minutemen's offense. It's no secret the UMass football team's offense struggled mightily throughout the winless 2025 campaign. The Minutemen scored the least amount of points among all 136 FBS programs last season, 133 points, while rotating through quarterbacks, receivers, and running backs week by week in what felt like a never-ending merry-go-round. UMass addressed those shortcomings for the 2026 season by replacing former offensive coordinator Mike Bajakian with Max Warner in February, and most notably, snagging Springfield product William Pop Watson III from the transfer portal to anchor the offense under center. Watson saw limited action in three seasons at Virginia Tech with 11 games and 558 total passing yards. However, the 6-foot, 210-pounder has already taken on a much greater role with the Minutemen as their fall camp progresses. I try to come in and set the bar for the room and for the offense and for the program as well, Watson said. Just coming in every day and trying to be 1% better and giving it my all every rep. Watson had a terrific high school career at Springfield Central, racking up accolades such as 2 MIAA Division I state championships in 2019 and 2021, plus the Gatorade Massachusetts Player of the Year Award in 2022. With that, UMass is counting on Watson to be that player at the college level that previously dominated local gridirons in Western Mass. I think Watson's mentality and demeanor and the way he prepares feeds through the offense, Warner said. Guys feel that energy. From a football playing standpoint, obviously his mobility is really crucial to his game, being able to move around and create, but still being a disciplined and playing quarterback. That's what we're focused on in training camp. He's a quarterback first, Warner continued. The way he's throwing the ball right now, I bet you'd say it's the best he's thrown in his life. Watson's expected receiving core offers intrigue, as returners like T.Y. Harding and tight end Max Dowling should be consistent targets, while newcomer Joseph Griffin Jr. boasts breakout potential as the transfer from Wisconsin started at Springfield Central with Watson in high school. We watch a lot of film with the wide receivers and just getting a feel of the plays, Watson said. I watched the timing and rhythm of feet from Coach Warner's previous quarterback at Bowling Green. That's what I try to mimic this offense after, just getting it off quick. As promising as UMass receiving may be, its running game must be more of a factor this fall. During the 2025 season, the Minutemen were only one of three FBS squads to rush for less than 1,000 yards as a team, with a total of 989, and they only found the end zone six times through the ground. The physicality of that running game back room is going to play with. We're going to have to lean on, Warner said. Justin Williams-Thomas, he's having a really good camp. He's had a great summer, great spring, the way he's been able to set the pace in that room. Elijah Faulkner's come on. We knew what he was a little bit last year in the games that he was in, but this spring, his summer development, he's put some weight on, he's physical, he's hungry. Watson echoed similar sentiments of the backs when describing the team's versatility. The run game and the shots off the run game, just being able to build off other plays, that's probably my favorite thing about the offense. I feel like we have a great running back room and we're going to be tough to deal with, Watson said. Williams-Thomas ran for 197 yards and two touchdowns at Marshall in 2025, while Faulkner appeared in all 12 games as a freshman last year and finished with 114 rushing yards. Simply put, for UMass to show any signs of improvement in 2026, its offense must look more competent than it did a season ago. Through a week of fall camp, Warner is content with the team's progression in that department. I think right now, with where things are, I feel really good, Warner said. Cautiously optimistic about things that are happening, guys making plays, obviously defense making plays, practice going back and forth. So those are good things. Just focused on with our unit, the offense, continuing working through the installs and just preaching toughness and connection and working that way. And that's all for today's edition. For Valley Eye Radio, this is Tom Cosgrove. This has been the Hampshire Daily Gazette for Wednesday, August 12th, 2026.
1: Hi, I'm Linda. I'll be reading a magazine article from People Magazine, March 2nd, 2026 issue. Preparing for pollen season, TikTok's allergy expert busts myths and shares tips for surviving springtime allergies. It may still be winter, but if you're among the 25% of Americans who suffer from seasonal allergies like hay fever, it's time to start thinking about spring, says Dr. Zachary Rubin, a board-certified allergist and immunologist whose TikTok videos on the subject have earned him a following of more than 2 million. With climate change, the pollen season is worse every year, he says. Rising temperatures allow for plants to start pollinating earlier and ending later. Rubin's advice, start your medications ahead of the season. He shares his top tips on surviving the sneezing season. How do you know if you have allergies, a cold, or the flu? Sneezing, runny nose, and cough overlap, but hay fever is a misnomer. You don't get a fever with springtime allergies. If you're experiencing nasal or ocular itching, that's probably allergies. How can you avoid symptoms? Pollen is the common culprit, and it's typically released in the early morning, especially on dry, windy days. Look at a pollen counter app to know if you should reduce time outdoors. Keep windows and doors closed. Change clothing you wear outside as soon as possible. At night, take a shower and rinse your nose with a neti pot and distilled saline water. That helps clean out your nasal cavities. What's the best medicine for relief? Diphenhydramine, also known as Benadryl, has been around for a while. However, it has potentially more side effects. It can make you very sleepy. When we compare its effectiveness with the newer generation of antihistamines, Zyrtec, Allegra, Claritin, it's pretty much the same. Do nasal sprays work? They're the most effective class. Nasal steroids like Flonase, Fluticasone, Mometasone in Nasonex, and Triamcinolone in Nasacort are more effective if you take them long term. It takes anywhere between 3 to 7 days for them to work, and make sure you take it properly. If you snort it, you're likely to taste it. If you're tasting it, you're wasting it. Why do eyes get so itchy? Pollen is an eye irritant, but if your nose is irritated, it causes a reflex where your eyes activate as well, which is why nasal sprays with steroids can be effective for eyes too. You can get artificial tears over the counter and put them in your fridge. Put a few drops in each eye to wash off irritants and soothe it. The colder temperature can help with an anti-inflammatory effect. You can also get allergy eye drops like Zatator and Pataday that contain an antihistamine. Article by Eileen Finan.
2: Hello, this is Janet Echeverria, and today is Wednesday, August 12th, 2026. Before we move on to the Greenfield Recorder, here is a look at our regional six-day forecast. Today, we have a high of 84, times of clouds and sun. Tonight, a low of 60, some clouds. Thursday, high of 85, low of 61, some sun with a thunderstorm in spots. Friday, mostly sunny with a high of 81 and a low of 53. Same on Saturday, mostly sunny, high of 81, a low of 51. And Sunday, it's clouds and sun, very nice, rain at night, a high of 78. A low of 60. Monday, sunshine. High of 78 and a low of 57. And now let's move on to the Greenfield Recorder. First up, court order prompt rent conversion. Mobile Rent Control Board approves an extra $28 monthly rent increase for Leisure Woods Estates by Madison Schofield in Orange. Following a court order to reconsider two budget expenses requested by Leisure Woods Estates, the Orange Mobile Rent Control Board voted Monday to allow the owners of the mobile home park to increase rent by an extra $28.54 per month. Mobile Rent Control Board Chair Jane Pierce explained to a small crowd of tenants that the appeals court is still reviewing the request from Leisure Woods Estates, Inc. to charge tenants increased rent retroactive to January 2024. However, the court has instructed the board to reconsider and better explain its decision regarding a rent increase in 2024. Tonight, our work and deliberation is limited narrowly to how do we address what the court told us to do about a couple of things they thought we were not clear on in our previous discussion, Pierce told meeting attendees. In September 2024, the board approved a rent increase of $102 to be split over 2 years, resulting in a rent of $500 per month. Residents of Leisure Woods own the manufactured homes they live in, but they rent lot space in the 519 East River Street Park. Leisure Woods had originally requested to charge tenants $588 per month, representing a 43% increase. Subsequently, in October 2024, the Gidley family, which owns the park under Leisure Woods Estates, Inc., sued the Mobile Rent Control Board. And in February of this year, Franklin County Superior Court Judge David Hodge agreed that the board erred in calculating the fair rate and placing undue weight on the impact rental increases will have on park tenants. Hodge ordered the town to explain the exclusion of certain financial documents presented by Leisure Woods and balance the interests at stake. Leisure Woods also requested that the Superior Court approve increasing rent retroactive to January 2024. However, Hodge denied that request in April of this year. The attorney for Leisure Woods has appealed that decision, and it is being reviewed by the appeals court. Pierce explained that the two budget items the board had excluded were a $40,000 expense for depreciation and $70,000 for an operations manager, expenses that the board felt were not properly explained by Leisure Woods and its attorney. Regarding depreciation, Pierce said that during deliberation in 2024, the board had requested a depreciation schedule and more details on where the figure came from and did not receive the information that it requested. The most recent letter the board had received from attorney John Kuzinevich on August 8, 2024, stated that the depreciation value was spread out among several expense categories. In this letter that he sent us, he says the budget format submitted was confusing, and he says the money in the depreciation category was spent on other categories. I don't know what that means, Pierce said. Board members questioned this and asked if Leisure Woods was double dipping by including depreciation in several expense categories. The problem is that the financials were so bad and so contradictory that we had difficulty, you all had difficulty, figuring out what were the final figures, Town Council Donna McNichol said. Board members added that in addition to being listed as an expense, depreciation was also listed in revenues with no explanation from Leisure Woods. They decided not to allow the depreciation value of $40,000 to be calculated into the proposed rent increase. We have been hand-tied by a very rudimentary spreadsheet that purports to be a budget that was never clarified for us when we asked for a breakdown of categories for the budget, board member Julie Davis said. The $70,000 salary for an operations manager, it feels as though we have to accept it. The $40,000 for depreciation doesn't feel justified. Leisure Woods had requested $170,000 for its payroll budget, which board members said was essentially double what it had been in previous years. Leisure Woods had said the increase accounted for Adam Gidley, the Leisure Woods operations manager's salary, as well as salary increases for the park manager and other staff. Board members said it was unclear whether Adam Gidley works full-time for the Leisure Woods site in Orange or whether his duties are split among the 7 mobile home parks that are owned by the Gidley family. If he works for multiple sites, the board does not feel it is fair to saddle the Orange Parks residents with paying the entirety of his salary. We don't see anything in any evidence anywhere that says there are 6 other project managers, 1 of each park. It doesn't feel right to appropriate around $70,000 for Leisure Woods, Pierce said. We're left in the dark as to what the staffing is for the other parks. Board members said they had asked the attorney representing Leisure Woods for additional information and did not receive a response. I have asked for all of these things and they have not been provided, Davis said. After further discussion, the board agreed that $50,000 seemed to be a reasonable salary increase, given that they did not know the full extent of the park's staffing levels. Board members pondered whether they should again reach out to the attorney for more details, to which Pierce said she believes Leisure Woods will likely return again in the future to ask for another rent increase, and the board could seek new information then. The Mobile Rent Control Board voted to allow a $50,000 increase to payroll, which will result in a $28.54 per month rent increase for tenants. This is on top of the rent increase of $102 per month that was approved in 2024. The board did not allow the $40,000 depreciation value or the additional $20,000 requested for salary to be added to the budget. Residents in attendance similarly expressed frustration with the process and said they, too, have not received an explanation from the park owners as to how it is operated and where the money is being spent. It made it difficult for us to understand why we should support them increasing our rent, resident Del Perry said. They don't respond to anything, so if we're paying them all this money, why are they not responding to our concerns? They should be putting this in black and white. Next up by Samuel Jalinas. Area healthcare professionals see hope in bill. Legislation would gradually boost primary care spending over time. When primary care physician Dr. Kate Atkinson goes to reunions, she's usually met with this question from her peers: are you still practicing? And to their surprise, she still is, despite intense shortages within a field that faces escalating rates of burnout. As these trends continue, her colleagues are leaving for direct primary care, aesthetics, or functional medicine, areas where they can bypass insurance companies and pursue cash reimbursements directly from patients. Atkinson, however, continues to see patients at Atkinson Family Practice with offices in Northampton and Amherst. She continues to struggle with long-time problems primary care doctors face, including a lack of funding and mounting insurance paperwork, while many patients struggle to get an appointment at all. Primary care is crucial, Atkinson added, since it offers preventative care rather than treatment after health problems have already set in, which also helps lower the overall cost of health care. After decades of advocacy, Atkinson sees a glimmer of hope in the form of a sprawling bill that recently passed in the House of Representatives. The legislation would significantly boost investment in primary care, though it's unclear if the funding will hold as House and Senate negotiators must now reconcile the two chambers' packages. In the meantime, Atkinson is calling on residents to keep pushing for the legislation until it can be signed into law. House Speaker Ron Mariano was lukewarm on the Senate's primary care bill, saying senators passed their version without any idea of how much it was going to cost. But the bill passed 158-0 on July 30th. Incorporates two hallmarks of the Senate approach, an aggregate primary care spending target and a new payment model moving away from a fee-for-service model. The House envisions the state gradually spending 15% of all health care dollars on primary care by 2036. The Senate wants to hit that mark by 2030. Currently, just 6.6% of commercial health care spending goes to primary care, according to the Center for Health Information and Analysis. The bill before us aims to address this problem. It does so incrementally, increasing the expenditures to 9% in 2030, 12% in 2033, and 15% ultimately in 2036, said Representative Greg Schwartz, a primary care physician, during his inaugural House floor speech. It's a significant increase in the primary care portion, done at a pace that gives our provider networks and insurance payers enough time to adjust their contracts to achieve these goals smoothly. Unlike the Senate version, the House bill sets only an aggregate spending goal rather than requiring individual healthcare entities to hit the target. Mariano said the longer timeline and allowances for safety net versus teaching hospitals made the approach more workable. "We make allowances for the different situations that different hospitals are in," Mariano said, adding, "We put some options in there that we will count for participation that aren't financial, like hiring an extra nurse to keep your health center open another couple hours." The bill directs the Health Policy Commission to require primary care investment commitments from healthcare entities exceeding the state's cost growth benchmark, exempting smaller physician groups, those with patient panels of 15,000 or fewer, or units earning less than $25 million in annual net patient revenue. The legislation also requires commercial insurers to reimburse community health centers at mass health rates, mandates coverage of mobile integrated health services, and includes provisions on the use of artificial intelligence in insurance reviews, pharmacy benefit manager oversight, and drug rebates. "We are typically under-reimbursed by commercial insurers. We serve everybody, but not everybody pays the same. This would bring everyone to the same playing field," said Arlie Hoynoski, chief financial officer for the Community Health Center of Franklin County, which operates clinics in Greenfield, Orange, and Turner's Falls. "This would increase revenues for us significantly." Hoynoski said it's unclear at this time exactly how much the bill would increase revenues for the Community Health Center of Franklin County and if there would be any increased reporting requirements for the center. But she is hopeful the bill will make a positive difference for health centers and the healthcare system as a whole. "Implementation would not happen overnight," Hoynoski continued, "but over time, these extra funds would allow the center to invest in hiring more clinicians or operating more vans to help patients get to their appointments, to name a few possibilities that would allow the center to better meet patients' healthcare needs." Echoing Atkinson, Hoynoski said primary care is preventive care and allows patients to have their concerns and issues addressed before they get worse and require more expensive treatments and care options. "We never want to stop someone from going to the emergency room or the hospital if they need to, but investing in primary care saves the system money and saves people money," Hoynoski said. "Spending money on primary care prevents needing to spend more money on more expensive hospital visits in the future." Atkinson, a doctor in her 60s, said she likely won't be practicing long enough to see the funding from the legislation be fully realized, but she still sees the fight as worth it. She said the bill would mean more staff working in primary care offices as fewer physicians leave the field or choose to retire early due to burnout. For patients, that means shorter wait times and increased availability. This bill would move us toward the 15% target gradually over 10 years, while also cutting the prior authorization red tape that eats up hours of every PCP's week, funding population and healthcare management work that currently goes unpaid, Atkinson said, and putting real money into workforce recruitment. Madison Schofield contributed to reporting on that article as well. And now, state sees light on dark skies. Bill aims to curb air pollution, cut energy costs by Anthony Camilleri and Johnny Deppen. A dark skies bill that aims to regulate municipalities' publicly owned streetlights to reduce light pollution and lower municipal energy costs has moved a step closer to becoming law. The state Senate approved an act to improve outdoor lighting, conserve energy, and increase dark sky visibility on July 1st. The bill would create state guidelines for municipally funded streetlights, including regulations that limit their strength and the amount of blue light they can emit, and ensure all public lights are pointed toward the road. The bill would also alter the way cities and towns are charged for the electricity used by their lighting, changing the legacy cost per light structure to a metered price calculation. Additionally, the legislation would urge the Massachusetts Department of Transportation, MassDOT, to study the efficiency and environmental impact of its own lighting, according to James Lowenthal, a Smith College astronomy professor who is also president of a group called Dark Sky Massachusetts. The utilities charge cities and towns by the streetlight without actually metering them. They don't actually measure how much electricity gets used, Lowenthal said. The new LED streetlights are often a good bit less than 25 watts, so cities and towns are paying for electricity they're not using. It's unfair, it's a waste of money, and it's an incentive for the cities and towns to actually use more electricity and produce more light than they actually need. The Senate version of the Dark Skies bill passed in early July on a 39-0 roll call vote, while the House included its version as part of its economic bond bill. Lowenthal said the two legislative bodies will have to reconcile which of the two versions to bring before Governor Maura Healey. Speaking in support of the bill at the July 1st hearing, Senate Majority Leader Cynthia Cream, who sponsored the legislation, explained that it would have far-reaching positive impacts not only on driver safety and the visibility of stars, but on public health. Cream said light pollution has been linked to increases in health complications, ranging from seasonal allergies, obesity, depression, and sleep disturbances to breast cancer. This bill would have far-reaching benefits. It would protect wildlife, preserve our view of the cosmos for present day and future generations of scientists and stargazers. It would address numerous public health and safety concerns, Cream said. Light blinds and distract drivers. By reducing it, this bill would make it easier to drive after dark and improve safety on our roads. A recent study even found that light pollution is making seasonal allergies worse. Lowenthal applauded Northampton's local light pollution regulations, which he described as being more stringent than the state legislation, as they apply to private businesses and not solely public lighting. Still, he said that for Massachusetts to see tangible health, safety, and financial benefits, these light mitigation efforts would have to be applied throughout the state. He said light pollution from neighboring cities leaks into Northampton's skies. There are many towns around that don't have such good bylaws, and they actually contribute to Northampton's light pollution, he said. Other municipalities don't have good protection of darkness at night, and we, along with them, suffer as a result of that. Going forward, the Dark Skies bill will help turn the tide of the ever-increasing light pollution and bring back darkness at night the way it's supposed to be. A similar sentiment was voiced by Jeff Botner, a member of Shelburne's Energy Committee and Streetlight Committee. In 2024, voters at Shelburne's annual town meeting unanimously approved purchasing the streetlights on Eversource-owned utility poles and replacing the lights with 2,200 Kelvin LED streetlights. Botner said that 2,200 Kelvin is reminiscent of early sunrise and is a much more subtle, much more gentle light. Shelburne has had these new lights for around 2 years, but Botner said he's been thinking about curbing light pollution for a lot longer. We've been trying to get an act to improve outdoor lighting, conserve energy, and increase dark sky visibility in the Dark Sky Massachusetts group for 20 years, Botner said. Hopefully, I'll get lots of phone calls on how to do the lighting. Botner said there are fewer than 100 streetlights in Shelburne, so the bill wouldn't alter too much in town, especially considering it has already made the change. However, he said he's excited to see the idea of limiting light pollution spreading. He added that Shelburne's project was initially anticipated to cost around $75,000, but $68,000 came from the Green Communities Division, and other funds came from a multitude of other grants. Additionally, by switching to LED streetlights, he said Shelburne is saving 70% of the electricity that it normally would be using. The conversion saves the town around $6,500 per year on energy costs. It would be smart if the entire state went to LED streetlights, Botner said. Having spent 32 years as a wildlife biologist at the University of Massachusetts Amherst, Botner said that while 3,000 Kelvin light fixtures definitely have place, such as inside homes or offices, it's not good for wildlife and can interfere with wildlife migration patterns. Even with the 2,200 Kelvin lights, part of Shelburne's plan involves reducing the wattage by 30% at 10 p.m. before coming back to full power at 5 a.m. If anyone wants to see our lights, come visit Shelburne, Botner said. I'm happy to give tours for free. And speaking of Shelburne, Shelburne Falls' fourth annual Bridge of Flowers art show and sale returns. 3-day event kicks off with reception on Friday evening. This is a staff report. The fourth annual Bridge of Flowers art show and sale is returning to the village for a 3-day event. More than 60 local and regional artists will showcase and sell their creations, with 50% to 100% of the proceeds from artwork sold going toward the continued maintenance of the Bridge of Flowers. The event, which is free to attend, kicks off with a reception on Friday, August 14th from 5 to 7 p.m. at the Shelburne Buckland Community Center at 53 Main Street. The exhibit will then be open to the public on Saturday, August 15th and Sunday, August 16th from 10 a.m. to 5 p.m. Members of the Bridge of Flowers Committee, a subgroup of the Shelburne Falls Area Women's Club, and those who organized the exhibit expressed gratitude to all the artists who contributed to the show. Our annual art show is a celebration of the rich and diverse artistic community in Western Mass, show co-curator and painter Ann Lofquist said in a statement. We continue to be gratified by the generosity of our local artists. The art show features a wide selection of work created by our friends and neighbors, often celebrating the beautiful place we call home, co-curator and glass artist Joanne Soroka said in a statement. We are grateful to the artists who support the Bridge through their contributions from sales at this show. The first Bridge of Flowers art show and sale took place in October 2023 and has since become a yearly tradition. In 2024, the Bridge closed to undergo a nearly $3.2 million year-long reconstruction project, and its gardens were recently replanted. Proceeds from the art show help sustain this ongoing care. Some of the artistry includes painting, photography, fiber art, printmaking, and other mediums. One of the artists who will have his work for sale is Martin Yaffe, who recently started taking photos with a DSLR camera. I get up early, and so I get to see the sunrises and they reflect in the water. I get a lot of pictures over the dam and on the Bridge of Flowers, Yaffe said in a statement. I don't just take pictures of the flowers. I take pictures in context with the environment. The gardeners and volunteers have done such a great job over the years, and it's a really great environment for photography, and I like to support that. Even now, the Bridge has had kind of a rebirth, but this July, it just burst forth. Christopher Bagg, another participating artist, said he doesn't often paint picturesque views, but he sometimes makes an exception, such as for the Bridge of Flowers. While there are many beautiful towns in Western Massachusetts, Bagg said in a statement, one feature that sets Shelburne Falls apart is the majestic Deerfield River, impounded in the last century, that flows through its center. He noted that on a calm day, the still water gives landscape painters a chance to study light on water amid the historic mill buildings. And the Bridge of Flowers' unusual arched supports lend the village an old-world charm. For more information and photos of work in the exhibit, visit bridgeofflowersmass.org or the Bridge of Flowers Facebook page. And now by Aliana Marietta, a wonderful way to welcome people. Mosaic Sign Project inches closer to completion. Also,

0: 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The material being read is the copyright property of the publications being read. Access to this program is solely for persons who cannot read the original printed version due to a visual impairment or other disability. By continuing to listen, you confirm that you have such a condition.
1: 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Before mosaics were her medium of choice, Fisher, a Buckland resident, was an illustrator for children's books. About 26 years ago, she tried out mosaics and never looked back. "I remember thinking, I can't stop doing this," Fisher recalled. "It's a medium that totally resonates with who I am as an artist. Instead of blending together paint to create the perfect hue, mosaics require the artist to make the best of the materials at hand," Fisher said. "Say you don't even have the right color for something. You have to make do and figure out another way to do it. And in the end, it ends up being more creative because of those limitations," she said. "You don't need to know where you're going with something. You can just do it and let it evolve. As an artist, that is huge. You can let them lead you and you get out of the way." Until 2008, Fisher crafted mosaics for customers' homes, filling in features like kitchen backsplashes. Then the recession hit. That work dried up immediately, so it was like, okay, what are you going to do? Fisher recalled. Her friend Shapiro recommended she switch gears to grant-funded community projects. Since then, Fisher has crafted several mosaics that color the streets of Shelburne and Buckland. She called the mosaic for the village entrance her last hurrah. "It's a way of giving thanks to this beautiful area that's now my home," Fisher said. When asked why she wanted to include the community in the artistic process, Fisher gestured to the locals crafting and chatting around her. "Because of the energy you feel in this room, because people respond so much to it," Fisher said, "it's truly a labor of love for me, but I also feel like this is something the community is going to really appreciate and take pleasure in. My family can drive by it and say, 'Hey, Grandma did that,'" Linda Leitner of Shelburne Falls said as she grouted the first panel. "This just announces us, in my opinion, as an artistic community." Below the letters, "The Village of Shelburne Falls," in the first panel, pastel pink and blue tiles fill a sunset above a recreation of the Bridge of Flowers in the second panel. The third panel extends the illustration with a reflection of the bridge in the Deerfield River. The fourth panel reads 5 miles ahead above the fifth panel, which marks the year of the project, surrounded by flowers. Many volunteers described the mosaic panels as the proper introduction to the village. "It's such a special place," said Rita Jaros of Shelburne Falls. "And these are the kinds of things that make it special." Well, that sounds beautiful. And now, Library's new wheelchair lift, now operational by Johnny Deppen, again in Shelburne Falls. With construction of the new wheelchair lift at the Arms Library now finished, and the structure having passed a subsequent state inspection, those who experience mobility difficulties are now able to travel easily between the two floors. According to Shelburne Town Administrator Terry Narkowitz, construction finished in early July before the wheelchair lift passed inspection on July 27th. Though the original projected cost was $130,900, the total installation cost was $118,000 after the contract was awarded to Diversified Construction Services, LLC, the project's sole bidder. Funding for the project came through votes at annual town meeting and from the Shelburne Community Preservation Committee. Arms Library Director Lori Wheeler said this money has been appropriated 2 years in a row and that any lingering costs would be covered by the Pratt Memorial Library Building Committee. The new wheelchair lift was activated during the first week of August by Garaventa Lift, and according to Wheeler, a lot of patrons have been using the new piece of equipment. "It's gorgeous in there, and I think people will be more comfortable," Wheeler said. "It's really exciting. People have missed it. People like it much better than the old one." Wheeler said the previous wheelchair lift was installed in the library around 25 years ago, and she didn't want people getting stuck while trying to move between floors. A few people had been stuck between floors in the years preceding the new equipment's installation. This new wheelchair lift is called a Garaventa Gen.

0: Genesis, which is described on Garaventa Lift's website as a vertical platform lift that can hold individual wheelchairs up to 2 people and 750 pounds. A sign at the Arms Library says similarly, stating that the wheelchair lift can hold 1 disabled person and 1 attendant. The library had previously used a Lulu, limited use, limited application elevator, which acted as both a standard use elevator and an Americans with Disabilities Act compliant elevator. The Garaventa Genesis purpose is to act as an enclosed lift for you, for those in a wheelchair, though it can be used as a standard elevator as well. Wheeler said the new equipment has generated a lot of interest from people who are coming to the library, as even if they don't need to use the lift to navigate between the building's 2 floors, they are checking out the exterior and interior of the wheelchair lift, which Wheeler describes as functional and beautiful. Because the Arms Library is housed within the Pratt Memorial Library building, which is registered as a historic property, the installation of the new lift followed the Secretary of the Interior's standard for treatment of historic properties. The guidelines lay out the standards for what the project should encompass regarding preservation, rehabilitation, restoration, and reconstruction. According to the National Park Service website, these guidelines are advisory, not regulatory. And now, before moving on to the outdoors, there are 3 obituaries and 1 death notice today. In Eastham, Mass., Bernard J. Monkowitz Sr., born March 16, 1947, in the Turner's Falls section of Montague, passed away February 12, 2026, after a long battle with heart disease. Bernie leaves 2 sons, Bernard Jr. and Mark, a sister Jeannie, nephew Alan, and 3 grandchildren, Kylie, Bernard III, Joe, and Alexander. A memorial mass will be held at Our Lady of Chestakova Church, 84 K Street, Turner's Falls, Mass., on Wednesday, August 19th at 10:30 a.m. A burial will follow at the Polish Cemetery for both Bernie and Dawn at the family plot. In South Deerfield, Mass., Herman G. Sonny Herzig, Jr., 95, of South Deerfield, passed away peacefully on July 25, 2026, surrounded by the love of his family. He was born on January 17, 1931. Sonny is survived by his sister, Betty Ann Cormier, his 2 daughters, Susan C. James and Karen R. Herzig, and his cherished grandchildren, Rhonda Gaucher, Brandon Lively, and Judy Lowry. He is also survived by his 4 great-grandchildren, as well as several nieces, nephews, extended family members, and dear friends. In accordance with his wishes, there will be no calling hours. A graveside service with military honors will take place Saturday, September 19th at 11 a.m. at West Branch Cemetery in Coleraine. In West Halifax, Vermont, Myron Charles Furtado, 78, of West Halifax, Vermont, passed away peacefully on May 28, 2026, at home with his loving wife Lisa by his side. Mike, as he was known to most, was born May 8, 1948. Mike is survived by his loving wife Lisa Furtado, siblings Marion Lynn Scott, Doreen Torres, Helen Furtado, Mike Furtado, several cousins, nieces and nephews, aunts and uncles. A celebration of life will be held on Tuesday, August 18th at the Scalpers Lodge, 35 Lake Pleasant Road, Lake Pleasant, at 6 p.m. with light refreshments to follow. For anyone unable to attend, there will be another celebration on Saturday, September 26th at Scalpers. And Nancy A. Zwerick Banner. In Hatfield, Mass., Nancy A. Zwerick Banner, age 67, passed Sunday, August 9th, 2026. A full obituary will be published in an upcoming edition of the Greenfield Recorder. Drosdale Funeral Home of Northampton has been entrusted with her services. And now let's move on to the outdoors. Farming the Sun: How Agrivoltaics is Planting the Seeds for a Brighter Future, by E. The Environmental Magazine. Dear Earth Talk, what are agrivoltaics, and why are environmental advocates so bullish on it? Pat Billings from Butte, Montana asks. Agriculture requires large amounts of resources, especially water and energy. Almost a third of global greenhouse gases are linked to agriculture. As the world population grows, the demand for food and agricultural production only increases. That's where agrivoltaics come in, utilizing land for both solar installation and agricultural production, fostering a symbiotic bond between agriculture and energy. Agrivoltaics allows for more efficient land use while also protecting agricultural yields. Solar panels protect plants from intense weather conditions and prevent them from exceeding their light saturation point, while plants help keep solar panels cool. The protection of plants also protects economies that rely on agriculture. At the same time, solar energy can power essential agricultural needs like equipment. The excess energy produced in agrivoltaics is stored in battery banks or transmitted to the grid for other users. Agrivoltaics represents the epitome of sustainable agriculture and climate resilience because of its ability to address various concerns. It also provides a renewable energy system that directly limits greenhouse gases by reducing reliance on fossil fuels, thus mitigating the carbon footprint involved in agriculture. Agrivoltaics also promotes water conservation by ensuring that plants are not oversaturated with sunlight. Chad Higgins, an environmental engineer at Oregon State University, told Reuters in 2023 that agrivoltaics nullifies the choice between energy and farm production. The solar versus AG debate is a non-starter. They're solar panels, like any other electronic device. They become more efficient as they become cooler, so it can truly be a symbiotic relationship, Higgins said. Challenges still exist, especially cost. The high startup expenses and the difficulty in having farm workers adapt to new systems are obstacles that reinforce the importance of realism. Still, the many advantages of agrivoltaics are a reason for optimism. According to Colorado State University, utilizing agrivoltaics for land systems can potentially increase farm productivity from 35% to 73%. Through prioritizing sustainability and energy efficiency, agrivoltaics embody a win-win situation. Agrivoltaics is only becoming more popular. According to the U.S. Department of Energy, solar energy could jump from providing 4% of the U.S. electrical supply to 40% by 2035. Moreover, policy from Colorado to New York is working to increase awareness, research, and usage of agrivoltaics systems, amplifying it as the future of sustainable agriculture. And now, by Bill Danielson, Stargazing at Ground Level. Spotting an out-of-this-world dark blue dot in the grasses of the meadow. In 1990, the Voyager 1 probe, launched from Earth 13 years before, turned its attention back to the point of its origin. From a distance of 3.7 billion miles, the camera of Voyager 1 took a photo, and when the image was analyzed, the astronomers were able to determine that one pale blue dot was all that was visible of our planet. Carl Sagan said, "Look again at that dot. That's here, that's home, that's us." Back on Earth in the year 2026, one member of the 8.3 billion human population was sitting at the edge of a wet meadow in an insignificant little cranny of the landscape. He had a camera with him, and he was looking out over the tall grasses and peering into the dogwoods, trees, and other plants of the undergrowth in search of any sign that an especially interesting bird might be lurking about. He also had a digital field recorder so that he could collect sounds of the meadow. This, he thought, might be something that someone might like to listen to. As he was happily engaged in recording light with a digital camera and recording sound with a digital recorder, he was also a little worried that he was too distracted. So many notes needed to be taken if anything was going to make any sense. So he turned off the various devices, lifted up his head, and allowed himself permission to simply enjoy being present in the moment. It was then, straight ahead of him, that he saw a dark blue dot in the grasses of the meadow. Ordinarily, this color might have been poo-pooed as just another baby blue jay. There were at least five of them in the meadow, and they were all learning to sit patiently and wait for peanuts to be tossed out into the short grass of the path. But if this was a baby blue jay, this particular speck of blue was in a very peculiar place. Jays, after all, don't go into the meadow at all. They fly over it. So up came the recently deactivated camera, and a tricky game of focus on the dot began. The bird was in tall grass, and it was observed through a screen made of the leaves of a silky dogwood. There was a small opening, sort of like a keyhole through the leaves, that allowed the only view. Autofocus couldn't make heads or tails out of the situation, so manual focus had to be engaged. Zoom out to acquire the target, focus, zoom in, focus again, and holy catfish, a male indigo bunting. The indigo bunting, Passerina cyanae, is one of the most gorgeous local birds, and it is one that I would characterize as a trophy bird. This is basically because of the astounding plumage of the adult male, which is literally a dark indigo with splashes of violet and paler blues. In contrast, the adult female is a solid coffee brown. The only hint that she too is one of these trophy birds is the coloration of her beak. In both sexes, the upper beak, the maxilla, is a dark graphite gray, while the lower beak, the mandible, is a bone white. These birds are quite common in our area, but seeing one is a rare and wonderful thing, hence the trophy. Another bird of equal beauty is the male scarlet tanager, with a red so bright that you can hardly believe it. It is astonishing how both of these species can hide from human eyes so easily. Like most other neotropical migrants, the indigo bunting is a seasonal visitor with an extremely familiar life history. Arriving in our area as early as mid-April, the indigo bunting becomes most prominent in May and June. Males set up territories in brushy and weedy areas at the edges of forests. Females will seek out hidden spots in the thick vegetation, where she will build a fairly typical cup nest of the migrant passerine. For the foundation, she will use dried grass, dead leaves, bark strips, and even the occasional snake skin. Then, for the inner cup, she will use finer grasses, plant down, feathers, and hair. The nest is usually less than 3 feet off the ground in a fork of a tree or shrub. Into this nest, she will lay 3 to 4 eggs that can vary in color from a pure white to a very pale bluish white. After the final egg is laid, the female alone will incubate them for about 2 weeks. After the chicks hatch, the male will do his part to keep them fed, but only the female will brood the chicks. In another 10 days, if all has gone to plan, the chicks will fledge from the nest, and the successful pair may attempt a second nest. If this happens, the female will say, "Tag, you're it," to the male, who will take responsibility for their offspring while she commences with the next nest. In July and August, the indigo bunting is described as uncommon, but their numbers swell in September as the birds begin their southward migration. They need to leave before all of their insect prey is wiped out by freezing weather, and they have a long way to go. Birds from Massachusetts may end up in the Caribbean or anywhere in Central America. A few may even go as far as coastal Colombia and Venezuela, a trip of about 2,200 miles that is made by birds as young as 2 to 3 months old is absolutely astounding. We are now heading into the part of September when the birds will be the most abundant and obvious in our area. Their song is a series of 4 to 5 notes that always come in pairs. The big challenge is picking out their particular voices when house finches and American goldfinches make so much more noise of a very similar quality. That being said, it is well worth the time if you are somehow able to catch sight of the iridescent blue of a male indigo bunting on a sunny day. Give it a try. And now on to sports. Red Sox score bizarre run after review. Seigler scores on sack fly despite not tagging up from third base by the Associated Press in Toronto. Anthony Seigler scored from third base on a sacrifice fly Monday night without ever tagging up on an inning-ending play. Needless to say, that left everyone in Toronto a little confused. Seigler scored Boston's only run in a 2-1 loss to the Blue Jays on a chaotic double play that resulted in a 17-minute delay as umpires sorted out the whole thing. "We kind of got a break there," Red Sox interim manager Chad Tracy said. While there was only one out when Sedan Rafaela hit a fly ball to center field in the seventh, the scoreboard showed two outs. The ball was still in the air when Seigler headed toward the plate and Nick Sogard took off from first base. When the ball was caught and the Blue Jays eventually tossed it to first to double up Sogard, that was the third out, and it appeared Toronto still led 2-0 as players headed to the dugout. Blue Jays manager John Schneider said everyone assumed the inning was over when plate umpire Charlie Ramos waved off the run and said that during all the confusion, he was never given the opportunity to appeal Siegler not tagging up from third. Umpires then started discussing the bizarre play. There were separate conversations with both managers before conferring with MLB's Replay Center for a rules check on what crew chief Chris Guccione said was a timing play and not a force play. In the end, because Seigler crossed home plate before Sogard was called out at first and Toronto never appealed the runner leaving the base early, the run was awarded to the Red Sox. "We felt like it was our obligation to correct the error for not scoring the run originally," Guccione said. "The rule is the rule, so if the run scores from third, no matter what he did tagging up or not, before the out is recorded at first, the run counts," Schneider said. "Now, if we had just thrown the ball to third instead of first, obviously different story." Guccione told a pool reporter after the game that the Blue Jays would have had to appeal at third base before leaving the field to prevent that run. "After consulting with MLB, they told me that all of my players were across the third baseline before Charlie waved off the run, which I 100% disagree with," Schneider said. "I don't know if Vlad Guerrero Jr. is that fast after he got the ball at first." But even some Blue Jays appeared to think the catch by center fielder Brett Bateman was the third out of the inning. Toronto reliever Simeon Woods Richardson and catcher Brandon Valenzuela both turned their back to the play and were going to the dugout even before second baseman Josh Smith got the ball from Bateman and threw to first baseman Guerrero Jr. It was a weird, very weird situation where the players on both sides seemed to be confused on the outs, Tracy said. "Going forward, when that play happens again in the next 100 years, if it's us, we will record the lead out at third," Schneider said. "That's the best I got." And now in basketball, LeBron featured heavily in schedule. Celtics to open in midweek matinee at Detroit by Brian Mahoney. In New York, LeBron James will visit the New York Knicks on opening night and the Los Angeles Lakers on Christmas. James's arrival in Philadelphia has made the 76ers must-see TV, and they are all over the NBA's biggest days of the season. James will make his 76ers debut against the NBA champion Knicks on October 20th. The game at Madison Square Garden will be part of a triple header when the Knicks raise a banner to celebrate their first championship since 1973, and James then kicks off the final stop in his career. He will return to L.A. to face the Lakers on Christmas after Victor Wembanyama and the San Antonio Spurs are back in New York for an NBA Finals rematch to open a five-game schedule. The NBA unveiled those games Tuesday as what it called a sneak peek at the 2026-27 schedule. The full schedule will be released Thursday. The season begins with the Boston Celtics visiting Detroit in a rare 3 p.m. Eastern time start for a midweek game. The triple header is capped by the Spurs hosting Oklahoma City in a rematch of the Western Conference Finals. Those three games, opening night traditionally has featured two in recent years, will all be televised by NBC. ESPN then has all five games on Christmas. That schedule, San Antonio at New York, Miami at Boston, Philadelphia at Los Angeles, Oklahoma City at Minnesota, and Denver at Golden State. James's new team was always going to have a prominent place on the schedule, so the NBA struggled to put the puzzle together while waiting for his decision. Commissioner Adam Silver even said last month that he wanted James to announce his decision because teams and networks were calling to ask when the schedule would be completed. The NBA's career scoring leader said it would be the Sixers about a week later, joining a team that already had acquired All-Star Jaylen Brown from Boston and is expected to be one of the top challengers for the Knicks' title. James will play his first home game in Philadelphia on October 22nd against Cleveland, one of his former teams that hoped to get the 41-year-old Ohio native back for a third time. That will be part of an ESPN doubleheader preceding Denver visiting Oklahoma City. Minnesota visits Miami to highlight the schedule on October 21st, when most teams will open their seasons. The Heat acquired two-time MVP Giannis Antetokounmpo from Milwaukee and tried to bring James back as well. And the Timberwolves traded for flashy point guard LaMelo Ball. Golden State then faces the Lakers to cap that ESPN doubleheader. The Spurs are also a top draw, now behind Wembanyama, the NBA Defensive Player of the Year, who helped San Antonio win Game 7 of the West Finals in Oklahoma City to end the Thunder's title reign. This will be his second time playing at Madison Square Garden on Christmas after he delivered a massive 42-point, 18-rebound performance in 2024 in a loss in his first time playing on the holiday. This matchup will be his first time back on the court in New York since the Knicks set an NBA Finals record by rallying from 29 points down for a 107-106 victory in Game 4. They won the title in San Antonio in the next game. San Antonio will face Houston and former Longhorn star Kevin Durant in a game at the University of Texas on October 23rd, airing on Prime Video, the back of a doubleheader starting with the Knicks at the Celtics. And now, UEFA sticking it to FIFA. Somalian official barred from World Cup to officiate Super Cup, by Steve Douglas and Jerome Pugmire. Barely 3 weeks after the World Cup final, the first trophy of the new European soccer season is up for grabs in the UEFA Super Cup between Paris Saint-Germain and Aston Villa in Salzburg on Wednesday. The annual match between the most recent winners of the Champions League and Europa League also offers another chance for more grandstanding by UEFA at the expense of FIFA, at a time of a growing disconnect between the two powerful soccer governing bodies in light of the recent conduct of Gianni Infantino. That's because refereeing the game will be Omar Artan, the Somali referee who was barred by the United States from officiating at the World Cup days before the start of the tournament because of vetting concerns. U.S. officials claimed Artan had connections to terror organizations, though without providing proof. UEFA responded by picking Artan, a referee judged the best in Africa last season, to take charge of the Super Cup, a move that was widely celebrated in the soccer community and also was regarded as a clever political ploy by the European Association. The disharmony between UEFA and FIFA has increased since, with UEFA leading the campaign to oust Infantino from the FIFA presidency over his recent aborted plan to sell an interest in the World Cup. So the referee taking charge of the match is proving to be as interesting as the players involved, as PSG looks to become the second team in the modern era to retain the Super Cup after Real Madrid in 2016 and 2017. PSG beat Tottenham in a penalty shootout in last year's match. PSG's World Cup stars return. PSG's players came back to preseason training in scattered order over the summer, largely depending on how long they played at the World Cup, or not at all in one noteworthy case. Ballon d'Or winner Ousmane Dembele, who stood out for France with 6 goals and 2 assists, returned on Monday along with international teammates Desiree Douay and Bradley Barcola. They were joined by Spain's World Cup winning midfielder Fabian Ruiz, whose clinical performance was key to the semifinal victory against France. Star winger Kvitsa Kvaratskhelia didn't play at the tournament because Georgia did not qualify, and he has been back training for considerably longer. He looks certain to start in his favored position on the left flank, with new signing Magnus Akliochi possibly on the right wing. Akliochi's arrival from Monaco could coincide with Barcola's departure, with the fleet-footed winger, who scored 3 goals at the World Cup, heavily linked with a move to Premier League giant Liverpool. Coach Luis Enrique's team may also feature former Villa player Lucas Digne. Back to the future. Villa sold Digne to PSG on Sunday for a reported fee of 10 million euros, returning the 33-year-old left back to one of his first clubs. Digne was among the first signings when PSG began its new era after being bought by Qatari investors QSI. He was born in the Paris suburbs and joined PSG in 2013 from Lille. He then represented Roma and Barcelona before spending 8 years in the Premier League with Everton and Villa, where he played 182 games in total and was one of coach Unai Emery's most consistent players. Emery has lost key Villa midfielders. There'll be a different look to Villa at the start of its fourth full season under Emery, a former PSG coach. Departing over the summer were key midfielders Morgan Rodgers to Chelsea and Yuri Tielemans to Manchester United, along with Digne. Among the new signings are Swiss World Cup star Johan Mazembe and Brazilian midfielder João Gomes, who has joined from relegated Wolverhampton. Mazembe is missing because of a knee injury. Villa won the Europa League by beating Freiburg 3-0, and in the final will be in the Champions League for the second time under Emery. Artan's very challenging time. Artan, who oversaw the African Champions League final in 2025, is the first non-European to take charge of the Super Cup and said the honor comes after a very tough period. "A lot of people have sympathy for me," he told UEFA, "because when someone has been working a lot of years and is supposed to do something and then can't do it, it's very challenging. I really appreciate the support I received throughout the world, though. I'm so grateful." Artan said he has been undertaking lots of research on PSG and Villa for his first match in Europe. "The standard in Europe is fantastic, and the football they play is very, very good," he said. And that will conclude the Greenfield Recorder for today. This is Janet Echeverria. Thank you for listening to Valley Eye Radio.
1: 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Grip a stripped screw head. 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Next time this happens to you, slip a rubber band over the tip of the screwdriver before tightening or loosening. 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This works on screw heads that are already stripped and will also prevent the stripping of new screws if your screwdriver isn't a perfect fit. 2. 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For all the dairy queens and kings who try to scoop rock-hard ice cream straight from the freezer, there's no need to bend another spoon. Run a sharp knife under hot water and use it to carve a tic-tac-toe board across the top layer of the ice cream. This increases the ice cream's exposed surface area and expedites the thawing process. If you still need help, run your scooper under hot water too. And 5, freshen up your window screens. 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One solution, use a lint roller Just a few swipes across the surface of the screen will cut down on that grime and fuzz.
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3: 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Today is Wednesday, August 12th, and you're listening to Valley Eye Radio's health news from the New York Times, a weekly roundup of stories, discoveries, insights, and updates from the worlds of medicine and wellness. In this edition, we'll be covering knee pain, heartburn, ovarian cancer prevention, and the Medicare drug subsidy. I'm Paul, your host and narrator. We begin this week's program with Alessandra De Corato's August 5th article, What Actually Works for Knee Pain? After the back, the knees are the second most common site of chronic pain in the body. Many people will experience knee pain at some point in their lives, whether from injuries to cartilage and soft tissue as active younger adults, or from wear and tear as they age. As your largest joint, your knees absorb force when you're playing sports, taking the stairs, and getting into bed. That stress can wear down your joints, and if you already have an injury, lead to pain that can range from uncomfortable to debilitating. Chronic pain can be particularly draining, physically, financially, and emotionally. Fortunately, there are steps you can take to manage the discomfort, maintain your mobility, and prevent future injury. Here's how to distinguish between common kinds of knee pain and what experts recommend for treating them. Common causes of knee pain. The most common cause of chronic knee pain, particularly in adults 55 and older, is osteoarthritis. With this condition, the cartilage in your joints wears out and loses its ability to absorb shock. This leads to inflammation, occasional swelling, and pain that generally becomes worse over time, though you may have good and bad days. That pain can be sharp or throbbing and can occur in different parts of the knee, along the sides, or under the kneecap. People with osteoarthritis often feel stiffness in the morning, and it generally becomes easier to move in the day. Among people who are physically active, overuse injuries are also common causes of knee pain. These injuries are typically caused by suddenly increasing your exercise intensity, duration, or volume. Distance runners can be prone to IT band syndrome, which stems from repetitive movement and causes pain on the outside of the knee. Overuse, weak quad muscles, poor knee alignment, and previous injuries can lead to patellofemoral pain syndrome, also called runner's knee, which causes pain underneath the kneecap. Knee pain can also come on suddenly after a fall or accident, while playing sports, or even just while bending over in the garden. With these injuries, the pain can be sharp and intense. One of the most common knee injuries is a tear in your meniscus, a crescent-shaped piece of cartilage that absorbs shock and helps keep your knee stable. Tears are often caused by a twisting motion and can result in sharp pain, swelling, and trouble bending the joint afterward. Ligament sprains are another common injury that occur when one of your knee's four major ligaments, rope-like bands of connective tissue that provide stability, stretches too far or tears. Two commonly injured ligaments are the MCL and the ACL. With an ACL tear in particular, you may feel a pop. Treating pain from overuse and arthritis. Even if your pain has appeared gradually, you should consider seeing a physical therapist. They can help you identify ways you move that may be contributing to your knee pain, such as weakness in your hips or a tendency for your feet to collapse inward. They will know if you should see a physician. You can often see a physical therapist without a referral, but your coverage will vary based on your insurance and where you live, so it's worth checking with your provider in advance. If your pain is chronic rather than the result of a new injury, strengthening the muscles around the knee, both above, your glutes, hip flexors, quads, and hamstrings, and below, your calves and ankle muscles, can be effective at reducing pain from different causes and preventing future aches. For patellofemoral pain, strengthening your quads, hip abductors, and core muscles, and stretching your quads can help. Exercise can also reduce pain from osteoarthritis, and it may be as effective as over-the-counter pain relievers. Lower impact forms of aerobic exercise, such as biking, swimming, or using the elliptical, can be good options if your usual routine is painful. Some studies have shown that taping and wearing stable, supportive shoes may also help reduce knee pain. If lifestyle changes and oral medications aren't helping, your doctor might recommend steroid injections. These may reduce your pain for a few weeks at a time, but are not recommended for frequent use. There is mixed evidence in support of hyaluronic acid injections to reduce pain, but some doctors say they can help patients with less advanced osteoarthritis for whom other treatments have failed. Some doctors may recommend platelet-rich plasma injections to reduce pain in certain patients, but these treatments can be expensive, and they haven't been found to regenerate cartilage. If you've tried a range of treatments and your pain is still affecting your quality of life, your doctor may recommend knee replacement surgery. Treating injuries. For sudden injuries, it's recommended stopping the activity that caused the pain and applying ice around the circumference of the joint rather than just the front. Over-the-counter pain relievers like ibuprofen or topical alternatives can help. Certain injuries, like a torn ACL or meniscus, may require surgery in some patients. You should see a doctor if your knee feels unstable or if you have sudden sharp shooting pain, can't manage stairs, or can't walk more than 4 steps without pain. You also should not ignore a fever, which can be a sign of an infection or pain that is worsening, directly over the bone or keeping you up at night. How to keep your knees healthy. Many risk factors for knee pain are out of our hands. You can't change your age or genetics, for example. But maintaining a healthy body weight can help reduce the load on your knees. Every step puts a load of 2 to 3 times your body weight on your knee. Staying active is also important. Though it's a common misconception that some forms of exercise negatively affect your knees, muscles that are weakened from inactivity can increase your risk of developing osteoarthritis down the line. Even if you have arthritis, as long as you are flexible and strong, eat well, and get adequate rest, you're going to have much better function and reduced symptoms. So even if it can't be totally prevented, we can certainly manage it proactively. Up next, what's the best way to treat heartburn? Erica Sweeney has the story from August 4th. Question. I often feel burning in my chest after meals or when I lie down, but I never know which over-the-counter heartburn medication to take. What will work best? It's the burning sensation that rises from your stomach into your chest, stings your throat, and feels like the food you've swallowed is coming back up. Heartburn is common, regularly affecting about 20% of people in the United States. When the valve between the stomach and the esophagus weakens, it results in a backward flow of stomach acid into your esophagus. Called acid reflux, this can lead to pain, burning, and regurgitation. Various foods and beverages, including red wine, tomato sauce, chocolate, and mint-flavored candy or gum, can cause heartburn, as can eating large meals. Being pregnant or overweight, putting extra pressure on the stomach, and taking GLP-1 drugs, which delay stomach emptying, also increase the risk. Over-the-counter medications, including antacids, like Tums and Rolaids, H2 blockers, like Pepcid and Zantac 360, proton pump inhibitors, like Nexium and Prilosec, and alginate medications, like Gaviscon, can be effective at treating heartburn. But these drug classes work in different ways. Here's how to find the right one for you. How they work. Antacids like Tums and Rolaids work by instantly neutralizing stomach acid, which masks burning and pain. These medications are best for when you need rapid relief for mild, infrequent symptoms, like light burning in the chest or throat after a glass of wine. Since the drugs neutralize stomach acid, they are most effective when taken after symptoms start, but they won't reduce stomach acid production. For that, you'll need a histamine 2 receptor antagonist, known as an H2 blocker, or a proton pump inhibitor, often called a PPI. When you eat, your stomach produces an immune chemical called histamine, which stimulates cells in the stomach lining to produce acid. H2 blockers like Pepcid and Zantac 360 attach to histamine receptors, hindering the cell's acid production. H2 blockers are most effective for more intense burning and pain that happen once or twice a week. They can be taken daily to prevent heartburn or as needed after the symptoms develop, and they can take about up to an hour to kick in. Proton pump inhibitors like Nexium and Prilosec block an enzyme called the proton pump in the stomach cells that secrete acid. People with chronic heartburn can benefit most from PPIs, since they can be taken daily to prevent symptoms. The drugs are most effective when taken on an empty stomach. Another type of heartburn medication is made from alginates, compounds derived from seaweed, which form a physical gel-like barrier between the stomach and esophagus, preventing stomach acid from passing through. Some alginate medications, like Gaviscon, also contain an antacid. Alginates are recommended for people with regurgitation, the feeling that contents of the stomach are coming up into your throat. They can be used alongside the three other medication classes. When to see a doctor? Most people can tolerate over-the-counter heartburn medications well. However, long-term use of PPIs can raise the risk of certain conditions, including vitamin B12 deficiency, osteoporosis, or a severe intestinal infection caused by the bacterium C. diff. If you need to take one of these medications for more than 10 consecutive days, see a gastroenterologist. Heartburn, accompanied by difficulty swallowing or unintended weight loss, especially warrants a trip to the doctor. That could signal a more serious condition like gastroesophageal reflux disease, or GERD, G-E-R-D, which is a chronic, more severe form of acid reflux, or esophagitis, an inflammation of the esophagus lining, which may require different treatment. For severe heartburn, doctors can prescribe stronger doses of PPIs or H2 blockers. If over-the-counter or prescription heartburn medications don't work, certain surgeries are an option. One, called fundoplication, involves wrapping the top part of the stomach around the lower part of the esophagus to strengthen the barrier between them. To prevent heartburn before it starts, avoid foods and beverages that you may know set it off. It's also helpful to elevate your head while sleeping and to refrain from lying down immediately after eating. If you smoke or drink, cut back on both. And if you're overweight, losing weight also can potentially prevent heartburn. What's unlikely to work are herbal remedies like chamomile tea, ginger, or licorice extract. Scientists don't have strong evidence that they help with heartburn, and those remedies shouldn't replace proven therapies like medications. You're listening to Valley Eye Radio's health news from the New York Times for Wednesday, August 12th. We're followed by The Week at 1:30 and Women's World Health News at 2 p.m. I'm Paul, your host and narrator. We're back with Gina Collada's Most Ovarian Cancer Isn't, and that fact can save lives. From July 28th. Kira Nguyen will do almost anything to avoid ovarian cancer, which killed her mother. As is often the case with ovarian cancer, Ms. Nguyen's mother's disease was already at an advanced stage when she was diagnosed. She died 10 months later. Genetic tests could not pinpoint a mutation that would reveal whether Ms. Nguyen was at risk for ovarian cancer too. So Ms. Nguyen, age 37, had a consultation with Dr. Rebecca Stone, a gynecological oncologist at Johns Hopkins Medicine. What she heard was not what she expected. Ovarian cancer, Dr. Stone told her, is a misnomer. Nearly all ovarian cancers, and nearly all fatal ovarian cancers, are actually cancers of the fallopian tubes. The 20% or so that start in the ovaries are different, Dr. Stone said, and usually can be cured. Women who have their tubes, the gummy worm-shaped ducts that carry eggs from the ovaries to the uterus, removed, reduce their chances of getting ovarian cancer by nearly 80%. It's a 5-minute operation that can be done as part of nearly any abdominal surgery, including a hysterectomy, tubal ligation, gallbladder surgery, and hernia repair. Yet no doctor, Ms. Nguyen said, had ever mentioned fallopian tube removal to her. That's not surprising, because most doctors and the public do not know about this new approach, even though professional groups like the American Cancer Society, the American College of Surgeons, and the European Society of Gynecological Oncology have recently issued statements encouraging doctors to offer tube removal at the time of other abdominal surgeries. The American Cancer Society is now working on a national campaign to make more women and doctors aware that tube removal can prevent most ovarian cancers. Women have, on average, a 1.1% risk of being diagnosed with ovarian cancer, among the most deadly of all cancers. Screening it to find it early does not work. Death rates do not budge. Ultrasound, blood tests, and advanced imaging have all failed. And most of the 20,000 women a year who receive a diagnosis of ovarian cancer have no known risk factors. By the time they find out why they have vague symptoms like bloating and abdominal pain, the cancer has spread throughout their bodies. Surgery and chemotherapy, the standard treatments, are unlikely to cure them. The tumors start as microscopic specks of cancer cells that spill out of the wide end of the fallopian tube that is nestled against an ovary. They seed the ovary and abdomen, where they grow and become lethal. Dr. Cara Long, an ovarian cancer specialist at Memorial Sloan Kettering Cancer Center, likens these tiny cancer cells to dust coming up from a rug and floating through a room. Dr. Stone says they're like dandruff drifting down to a person's shoulders. That discovery, Dr. Long said, was a light bulb moment for us. It explained why early diagnosis so often failed. Those tiny cells do not show up on ultrasound or other imaging. But the finding did not seem to penetrate the medical community. How do you take a critical discovery, one of the most critical discoveries in my lifetime, and move it to standard of care? Dr. Stone asked. The first inkling that most ovarian cancer starts in the fallopian tubes began in 2000 with a Dutch PhD student, Jurgen Pieck. He knew that women with certain mutations in either of two genes, BRCA1 or BRCA2, had a greatly increased risk of ovarian cancer. Many decide to have their ovaries removed preventively to protect themselves. So Dr. Pieck began studying the ovaries that the women chose to have removed, looking for early signs of cancer. Doctors who remove ovaries also remove fallopian tubes at the same time, because although ovaries can survive without the tubes cannot survive without ovaries, which they rely on for their blood supply. Dr. Pieck noticed something that surprised him. He didn't see any precancerous cells in the ovaries, but he often found them in the tubes. The cells looked just like early-stage ovarian cancer. In 2001, he postulated that ovarian cancer starts in the fallopian tubes. Others were intrigued. Years of work followed. It took a lot of science for us to feel really confident about recommending that people remove a structure, Dr. Long said. There were critical questions. Were the tubes the source of cancer in women who had average risk? The answer is yes. Is it safe to remove tubes? Again, yes. Does the operation damage the ovaries? No. Dr. Joseph Sokran, a surgeon at Johns Hopkins Medicine, cautioned, though, that published articles were not enough to change practice. There is a gap that exists between having the data out there and having it implemented, he said. Because removing the fallopian tubes affects fertility, doctors take care to explain the implications before offering the procedure. They want to tread carefully, making sure women don't think they are being pushed into sterilization. There is a long history of forced sterilization of disabled people, black people, and disadvantaged people. Now, Breakthrough Cancer, a foundation in Cambridge, Massachusetts, and the American Cancer Society are conducting a study at Memorial Sloan Kettering, MD Anderson Cancer Center, and Johns Hopkins. Every woman scheduled for abdominal surgery is offered a chance to see a video explaining what is known about ovarian cancer and is then asked if she'd like her tubes removed during her surgery. Any woman can decline to watch the video or decline to have her fallopian tubes removed. For instance, if she is considering getting pregnant someday or just feels uncomfortable with the idea of having a healthy body part removed. Rollister Garner, age 79, who lives in Baltimore, saw the video recently when she came to Johns Hopkins for a preoperative visit before having a hernia repair. She has no family history of ovarian cancer, she said, and no known genetic risk. And she had no idea that most ovarian cancer starts in the fallopian tubes. But after finding out, she said, I was going to go ahead with it. Dr. Sokran removed her tubes this past July. Dr. Long said she and Dr. Stone looked back over the medical records of their ovarian cancer patients to see how many had had abdominal surgery sometime in the past. If they had been given the opportunity, they could have had their tubes removed, preventing their cancers. Over a quarter had missed opportunity, Dr. Long said. Oh my gosh, it's hundreds of patients. Kristen Busser, 42, who lives near Annapolis, Maryland, is one of them. She was training for a 10-kilometer race last year when her symptoms started. Something was off, she said. I had irritable bowel issues. Her doctor had thought Ms. Busser had irritable bowel syndrome but sent her for a CT scan to rule out anything weird, Ms. Busser said. She received the diagnosis on May 15th of last year, advanced ovarian cancer. Treatment so far has involved 5 surgeries, 9 rounds of chemotherapy, and 5 rounds of immunotherapy. Pathologists discovered that her cancer had started in her left fallopian tube. She had had a cesarean 10 years ago, along with a tubal ligation, which cut the tubes but did not take them out. They had me wide open, Ms. Busser said. It would have been so easy to remove her tubes. But she said, I refuse to look at this from the point of view of poor, poor, pitiful me. Instead, she added, she wants to tell her story to help others so they don't miss an opportunity to prevent ovarian cancer. My biggest thing in life, Ms. Busser said, is to move forward and stay positive. We wrap up our program with Rebecca Robbins and Reed Abelson's July 28th story, Trump Will End Subsidies for Medicare Drug Premiums. The Trump administration announced in late July that it intended to end a Biden-era program that for the past 2 years has helped tamp down the cost of monthly premiums for drug coverage for people on Medicare. The decision means that millions of Americans 65 and older could face higher Medicare drug premiums next year when the cost of living is already a major concern. That could be politically damaging for Republicans in the midterm elections. In the weeks leading up to November, Medicare beneficiaries could experience sticker shock while shopping for next year's drug plan. For 2025 and 2026, the federal government gave health insurers billions of dollars in subsidies to help them keep drug premiums down for people on Medicare. Without the subsidies, millions of people could have had to pay hundreds of dollars more a year for their drug plans. Dr. Mehmet Oz, the administrator of the Centers for Medicare and Medicaid Services, said in a post on social media that the subsidies had been ended because the insurers no longer needed them. He said every Medicare beneficiary would still have options for low-cost plans. Premiums will go up by less than $10 for most Medicare recipients

0: This broadcast service is provided by Valley iRadio. The material being read is the copyright property of the publications being read. Access to this program is solely for persons who cannot read the original printed version due to a visual impairment or other disability. By continuing to listen, you confirm that you have such a condition.
1: Program before the presidential election in 2024 to offset changes that would have sharply raised Medicare drug premiums for 2025. Biden officials were reacting to the effects of the Inflation Reduction Act, passed in 2022 by Democrats without any Republican votes, which introduced the $2,000 annual cap on out-of-pocket spending on prescription drugs, along with other changes to Medicare. At the time, Republicans sharply criticized the offset plan, calling it a nakedly political ploy meant to sway voters. They said it would offer older people only temporary relief. The administration's decision will not change that cap on out-of-pocket costs, which was $2,100 this year and may rise to about $2,400 next year. For months, President Trump has been promoting his efforts to lower prices for weight loss drugs and other medicines, saying that alone should be enough to win the midterms for Republicans. Democrats pounced on the Trump administration's announcement. Kendall Whitmer, a spokeswoman for the Democratic National Committee, said in a statement that Mr. Trump and Republicans are doing everything they can to make health care unaffordable for Americans, especially for seniors. In another statement on Tuesday, Leslie Dock, the chair of Protect Our Care, a left-leaning health care advocacy organization, accused the Trump administration of eliminating a key program that helps seniors afford their medications. AHIP, a major trade group for the insurers, said it was reviewing the announcement. At a time of sharply rising prescription drug costs, health plans are focused on keeping Part D coverage and benefits as affordable as possible, said Chris Bond, a spokesman, in a statement. And that, my friends, concludes this week's edition of Health News from the New York Times. Thank you for being with us. I'm Paul, your host and narrator, wishing you health, happiness, and harmony. 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
2: Hello, I'm Tom Cugab, and I am one of the new volunteers. I've loved newspapers my entire life, and I now find it very appealing to share this interest of mine with you. 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
3: Hi, this is Kevin, and I'd like to share some inspirational life quotes with you from the publishers of The Reminder. We learn something from everyone who passes through our lives. Some lessons are painful, some are painless, but all are priceless. Being happy doesn't mean that everything is perfect. It means that you've decided to look beyond the imperfections. Three things you cannot recover in life: the word after it's said, the moment after it's missed, and the time after it's gone. When the past calls, let it go to voicemail. Believe me, it has nothing new to say. Love what you have, need what you want, accept what you receive, give what you can. Always remember, what goes around comes around. The biggest failure you can have in life is making the mistake of never trying at all. I hope you find reflection and positivity in this reading, and thank you for listening to Valley Eye Radio.
4: Hi, this is Marcia, and today I'll be reading from the August 14th edition of The Week magazine. Let's start with the editor's letter. I have a confession to make. I thought Christopher Nolan's The Odyssey was meh, a tolerable 6 out of 10. I guess I'd watch it again if I was channel hopping late at night in a hotel room. Based on my social media feed, that's not the typical reaction. Most people judge this adaptation of Homer's epic to be either a cinematic masterpiece, or B, especially if you're Elon Musk, the worst thing to happen to Western civilization since the Black Death. But I just found it a bit plodding and far less awe-inducing than 1963's Jason and the Argonauts. Every film can be improved by a sword fight with stop-motion skeletons. Still, there is one thing I truly loved about The Odyssey, that it has got

0: Us all talking, and about the supposedly dead classics, no less. Cultural touchstones like the Odyssey are increasingly rare in our algorithmically curated world. Streaming services feed each of us a bespoke diet of movies, TV shows, and music based on past likes and views. My Netflix recommendations are heavy on World War II documentaries and Viking soap operas. Water cooler moments are impossible when we all float around in individual entertainment bubbles. But the Odyssey has popped some of those bubbles. As we've emerged from theaters, the conversation has flowed. Some newly minted Homer experts have ranted about the liberties Nolan took with the text. I did chuckle when one character solemnly declares, "Our age of bronze is collapsing." Others have pointed out the many ways the epic has been retold through the ages, always shifting to reflect contemporary values. While doing some yard work last week, I chatted with two neighbors about the film. One found it to be a poignant meditation on war and man's self-destructive streak. The other thought Matt Damon was a mopey bore. As we talked, I realized this was the first time in the 6 years I've lived in this house that I've discussed movies with my neighbors. Like Damon's Odysseus, it made me mourn a vanishing age, one in which we inhabited a shared culture. Maybe we can bring it back. So who's up for a Jason and the Argonauts viewing party? Tunis Bates, Editor-in-Chief. Also, from the main stories page, it wasn't all bad. A Thai restaurant owner in Myrtle Beach, South Carolina, is being hailed as a Good Samaritan for tracking down the owner of a sunglasses case filled with $12,000. Sak Yong Jun Tuk came upon the cachet of cash in a cabinet left sitting outside his restaurant. He suspected it belonged to the previous owner of the property. Yong Jun Tuk tracked him down and learned the man had just been diagnosed with cancer. The recovered money will help pay his bills. It was the right thing to do, Yong Jun Tuk said. An injured kitten is standing tall again after an enterprising shelter worker employed rulers and toy cars to fashion an unconventional wheelchair. A driver in Cincinnati had spotted the injured cat among a litter along the side of a road. The kitty had a spinal injury and couldn't walk, but at only 4 inches tall, was too small for the shelter's feline wheelchairs. Mallory Smith, a veterinary assistant, instead used 4 wooden rulers, zip ties, duct tape, and some Hot Wheels cars to help the kitten get around. After using the wheelchair for a few weeks, the kitten, named Gelato, can now stand on his own. He's been through a lot in his, so far, very short life, Smith said. He's very inspiring. An Australian mom of 4 became a mom of 8 after delivering identical quadruplets in what doctors described as a miracle. The woman, Genitar Sal Naumomana, 34, and her husband, Jortham, were not planning on having more children when they learned they had naturally conceived monozygotic quadruplets after 4 embryos split from one fertilized egg. It is estimated to occur in 1 in every 15 million pregnancies. We don't think it's ever happened in Australia, a hospital obstetrician said. The 4 healthy girls were born late last month via C-section at 28 weeks. From the Controversy of the Week page, only in America. Facing a $1.5 billion bill to replace outdated or inoperable fire alarms at 31 prisons, California's Department of Corrections is doing without. Instead, it's paying correction officers overtime to perform fire watch patrolling prisons in search of smoke and fire, which prison safety expert Kristen Cowan tells Cal Matters is no substitute for mechanical fire alarms. Functioning fire alarms are baseline disaster preparedness, says Cowan. Their absence makes you wonder what else is missing. A Kansas school teacher was arrested for applauding a speaker at a public meeting who opposed the building of a new data center. In footage of the meeting in Emporia, physics teacher Lux Claridge claps his hands about 5 times before police handcuff him and drag him out of the meeting. Claridge, 37, said later that while the rough treatment was an inconvenience, it won't deter him from speaking out or, I guess, clapping. Well, it was a good week for furries after UCLA conservation biologist Daniel Bloomstein launched Only Marms, an OnlyFans page featuring images of wild marmots to help offset federal funding cuts to his research on the rodents. It's going to be G-rated, said Bloomstein. We're not going to sexualize this. It was a good week for the golfer-in-chief after President Trump, who has a reputation for cheating on the green, claimed to have shot a round of 70, two below par, to win both the senior and super senior club championships at the Trump National Golf Club in Bedminster, New Jersey. It's called talent, the President 80 posted online. I have it and they don't. And it was a good week for Gen X nostalgia after the Trump administration announced it was exempting power plants that primarily serve data centers from pollution standards that curb acid rain, the largely mitigated ecological threat that was a mainstay of headlines and dystopian fiction in the 1980s. But it was a bad week for geography after a State Department presentation at the AIDS 2026 conference in Brazil featured an AI-generated map of Africa that mislabeled every single nation and turned the West African country of Ivory Coast into a landlocked entity in Eastern Africa. And it was a bad week for overpacking after TSA workers at Alabama's Gulf Shores International Airport discovered five Civil War-era cannonballs, apparently stolen from nearby Fort Morgan, inside a passenger's checked baggage. Even if inert and not active, travelers should avoid bringing weapons of any kind, including replicas, to the airport, said the TSA. And it was a bad week for drama after the musical director of a Vermont production of the Rocky Horror Picture Show admitted he'd faked anonymous threatening text messages that caused the show to be canceled. Police said Kenneth Grenier had been having cast problems and wanted an excuse to step away. In other news, Trump plans to radically lower Head Start standards. The Trump administration is proposing a dramatic overhaul of federal requirements for Head Start, the 61-year-old early education program for impoverished children. The Department of Health and Human Services revealed plans this week to shrink Head Start's 133 pages of requirements for class sizes, medical screenings, and curricula down to 12 pages, while leaving most specifics up to states. The draft rules, which the public will have a month to comment on, also require more documentation from parents who are homeless or unemployed. An early version of the proposal barred immigrants in the country illegally from enrolling their children, even those who are U.S. citizens, in the program. The White House last year called Head Start radical and tried to freeze spending on it. If the new plan is enacted, said former Head Start Administrator Kari Garvin, we'd have the carcass of Head Start. From the world at a glance, Ottawa, boycotting the U.S. Canadians dramatically cut back on their travel to the U.S. last year after President Trump's tariffs and annexation threats, government data released last week shows. Canadians made 29 million trips to the U.S. in 2025, down from 39 million in 2024. The boycott has cost the U.S. over $2 billion in spending money that went to other countries as Canadians chose vacation destinations in Europe and Asia instead. T.J. Rule, owner of Toronto's Golf Away Tours, told the Globe and Mail that while in 2024 the U.S. accounted for some 13% of his bookings, this year U.S. tours make up just 0.05%. People still want warm temperatures, he said, but they are typically looking at Portugal and Spain. From the best columns, the U.S., the big lie about the pool fiasco. Aaron Blake, CNN.com. It was no real surprise when federal prosecutor Jean Pirot admitted last week there was no evidence that the Lincoln Memorial reflecting pool had been vandalized, said Aaron Blake. But that's what makes this farcical episode so scandalous. The Trump administration had charged former U.S. Olympic canoeist David Hearn with a felony after he reached down to touch a piece of the disintegrating, newly installed blue bottom of the pool. Absurdly, Trump claimed the algae growth and failure of the renovated pool's bottom was the work of radical left vandals bent on destroying our country's precious monuments. Trump, Perot, and other administration officials scapegoated Hearn, claiming to have photos of vandals cutting a 300-foot-long gash in the bottom. Those photos never arrived. Perot dropped all charges against Hearn after receiving the Department of Interior's own analysis, which revealed the peeling paint was the result of a botched installation and not vandalism. A furious Trump said he was really disappointed in Perot, saying that she choked and folded under pressure. This surreal episode tells us that to work for Trump, you must be willing to deny reality, even if it means throwing an innocent man in prison. Intact Families Help Students Succeed. Ian Rowe and Brad Wilcox, The Wall Street Journal. Bigotry isn't the primary cause of racial disparities in school performance, said Ian Rowe and Brad Wilcox. When news recently emerged that only 3 of the 777 incoming students at New York City's elite Stuyvesant High School were black, activists and politicians immediately seized on it as proof of discrimination and a rigged system. But the main reason behind the negligible black presence at Stuyvesant, as well as Asian students' two-thirds share of the student body, is not about skin color. It's about family structure. Only 30% of black children in America live with two married parents, while 80% of Asian kids do. Data from the National Survey of Children's Health reveals that children from non-intact families are 13% less likely to earn good grades, 47% more likely to cause discipline problems, and twice as likely to be depressed. None of this excuses a school system that has failed black, Hispanic, and low-income families. Nor does it mean we must simply consign children from unstable home environments to a dismal future. But we can effectively address learning disparities only if we can be honest about why they exist. Trump's denial of his unpopularity. Peter Baker, The New York Times. President Trump's poll numbers have dropped to a historic low, said Peter Baker. But don't expect him to change course. Multiple polls find that Trump's approval has sunk to about 33%, the lowest for any president since Richard Nixon, just before he resigned over Watergate. Trump's abysmal numbers, driven down by rising gas prices, the Iran war, and corruption, would throw a normal White House into panic mode, prompting cabinet firings and policy changes. And outside the White House, the polls have Republicans increasingly rattled as they dread a Democratic wave that could cost them the House and possibly even the Senate in November. But Trump is simply denying his unpopularity, insisting his approval is at 60% to 65%. Whether he believes such numbers or not, he continues to pursue highly unpopular legacy projects like his White House ballroom and a massive triumphal arch. Trump has always governed as if he were a more popular president, even though he's never won 50% of the vote in any election or cracked a 50% approval rating. Now, even at the nadir of his presidency, Trump is doubling down, guided only by his own impulses and instincts. Viewpoint. Typically, a fad would take years to spread. Today, the cycle is enormously accelerated by social media, which is the primary source of information and news for millions of young people. Democratic socialism, as we see it today, is a fad. Although it might wreak some havoc in the near future, it will collapse to be remembered merely as a passing political fancy. Both the socialism and the rightist populism we see today are temporary crazes that consume our attention, energy, and in my profession, column inches, but distract us from the reality of a slow national decline. Politically, we fiddle while Rome burns. Arthur Brooks, In the Free Press. From the best columns, the U.S., it must be true. I read it in the tabloids. An employee of a cable TV company claims in a lawsuit that his boss ritually humiliated low-performing workers by having cream pies smashed in their faces. David Figueroa, a sales consultant at a Comcast store in Plainfield, Connecticut, said the manager ranked sales staff each month and told the top performer to cream pie the bottom one while the target was tied to a chair. The suit says the manager videos these humiliations. A Comcast spokesman disputes Figueroa's account. An Italian fraudster has been jailed for building an elaborate but fake Roman amphitheater and charging tourists $45 each to visit it. Franco Meloso, 69, claimed to have discovered the ruin near the city of Vicenza following a 2025 landslide. He called it one of the world's oldest amphitheaters, dating to AD 393, and claimed Julius Caesar and Cleopatra had visited. But investigators found he'd constructed the site, including columns and Greek-style statues, with modern materials such as fiberglass and paper mache. He's begun a 28-month prison term. A tiny Canadian town that has endured the stench of 330,000 gallons of rotting fish sauce for decades is finally getting relief. St. Mary's has suffered the nauseating stench since a company that fermented fish sauce was closed more than 20 years ago, leaving the sauce festering in over 103,000-gallon tanks. It was the worst rotted fish you ever smelled in your lifetime, times 100, said Mayor Steve Ryan. The provincial government finally agreed to pay for the $1.2 million cleanup, in which the sauce will be mixed into peat moss and buried in a landfill. It's a big relief, Ryan said. From the Best Columns International, FIFA, the end of soccer's Trump-friendly overlord? Giannini Infantino finally went too far, said Samindra Kunti in the Times of India. The president of FIFA, soccer's nonprofit global governing body, has long been blinded by his own greed. With his bonus tied to FIFA's revenues, he has relentlessly pursued expansion, boosting his total annual compensation to some $6 million. He sucked up to President Trump, even presenting him with a ridiculous peace prize in order to accommodate financial interests in the most recent World Cup. Until now, he's gotten away with this behavior by doling out development funds among the 211 member associations to ensure their support. But last week, when he announced plans to flog off a $4.2 billion 20% stake in tournament rights to private equity groups, his obscene scheme backfired. One of his top aides quit on the spot, and regional soccer bodies in Europe, North and Central America, and Asia promptly rejected the proposal. The European body, UEFA, whose teams have won five of the last six World Cups, threatened to boycott FIFA altogether. Faced with this nuclear option, Infantino backed down and withdrew the proposal. Now he faces calls to resign. If soccer is the world's religion, Infantino has been its pope, and he apparently believed he was infallible, said John Carlin in Clarín from Argentina. At Trump's behest, he actually interfered in World Cup gameplay by rescinding the red card suspension of a U.S. player. When that caused a global outcry, he dismissed his detractors as consumed by hate and criticism. But his association with the U.S. president has tainted him. Corrupted by Trump's profit-driven instincts, Infantino forgot that the beautiful game is not a product, but a passion. This failed private equity scheme had Trump's sticky fingers all over it, said Rob Draper in The Guardian from the UK. The investment fund that was to acquire the stake is run by Josh Kushner, the brother of Trump's son-in-law, Jared Kushner, and the Kushner and Trump families are tightly bound in business together. As critics pointed out, the 20% minority stake for the Kushners would in effect have been a controlling stake, because Infantino was likely to rubber stamp whatever the Trump family wanted. These unseemly optics have left Infantino fighting for his life, said Ajit Vijayakumar in The National from the United Arab Emirates. But he's not finished yet. Since taking over FIFA in 2016, he has twice won re-election unopposed, and he could still win a third and final full term next year. After all, the hugely profitable 2026 World Cup brought in a record $15 billion, providing a financial boost for many smaller federations. Many national teams in Africa and Asia feel they owe him unwavering support. Yet there is now an uprising within the football world against Infantino, said Bart Zwiedewaert in Trouw from Netherlands. FIFA Chief Operating Officer Kevin Lamour denounced his boss, saying he misled staff and that the plan to privatize the tournaments, which could have boosted Infantino's personal haul to some $40 million a year, was a one-man project. At this point, Infantino is likely to be ousted when his term ends next year, if he even makes it that long. The loss of confidence in his leadership looks irreparable. From the Talking Points page, noted, public use of profanity is rising among politicians. Of the 692 instances in which presidents, vice presidents, and leading presidential candidates have deployed strong language since 1919, all but 87 occurred in the past decade. President Trump and former President Joe Biden account for 78% of the recent profanity, though Trump's language runs much hotter than that of Biden, who favored damn. Axios. More Americans now use marijuana on a daily or near daily basis than use alcohol, according to federal data. Some 21.4 million Americans use cannabis at least 300 days a year, up 21% from 2021. The number of Americans who drink alcohol daily or near daily dropped 24% in that period to 17.2 million. New York Post. ICE detained more than 46,000 people for alleged immigration violations in July, a new monthly record. Arrests fell by nearly 8,000 in February after federal agents killed two U.S. citizens during the immigration crackdown in Minnesota, sparking a political backlash. Detentions started to rise sharply again in May. CBSNews.com. With more rockets launching each year, more space debris is raining down on Earth. The U.S. Space Force last year issued alerts for nearly 820 pieces of space junk re-entering the atmosphere, up from 110 a decade earlier. In 2024, a discarded piece of the International Space Station smashed into a Florida home. The New York Times. Wit and wisdom. Politicians can forgive almost anything in the way of abuse. They can forgive subversion, revolution, being contradicted, exposed as liars, even ridiculed, but they can never forgive being ignored. Aboran Wao, quoted in the Philippine Daily Inquirer. When people ask me if I went to film school, I tell them, no, I went to films. Quentin Tarantino, quoted in The Knowledge. To succeed in life, you need three things: a wishbone, a backbone, and a funny bone. Reba McEntire, quoted in Good Housekeeping. If there be one principle more deeply rooted than any other in the mind of every American, it is that we should have nothing to do with conquest. Thomas Jefferson, quoted in Commonplace. Every intelligent boy of 16 is a socialist. At that age, one does not see the hook sticking out of the rather stodgy bait. George Orwell, quoted in the Northwest Arkansas Democrat Gazette. America has the best politicians money can buy. Will Rogers, quoted in MoneyWise. If you want to be happy for a year, get married. If you want to be happy for a decade, get a dog. Martha Stewart, quoted in Veranda. Poll Watch. 73% of Americans say President Trump has not paid enough attention to the country's most important problems. 67% believe Trump's military decisions in Iran have hurt the U.S. And 74% say the president does not have a clear plan for winning or ending the war. CNN SSRS. From the Health and Science page, a contagious cancer among fish. Scientists have discovered something disturbing in a lake on the Vermont-Quebec border, a skin cancer that's transmissible, spreading from catfish to catfish. During a routine census in Lake Memphremagog, biologists kept pulling up brown bullhead catfish, disfigured by oily black streaks on their fins, their gills, and even smeared across their eyes. Just over a quarter of the catch was affected. At first, the team suspected a pollutant, then a virus, but tests turned up neither. Eventually, they worked out that the lesions were melanomas, which was odd because catfish burrow in the mud away from the sun. The answer lay in genetics. The tumors barely resembled the fish carrying them, yet closely resembled one another, a sign that the lesions are clones descended from a single cancer that has been hopping from host to host for generations. Exactly how remains unclear. Scientists suspect the fish may scratch one another with the sharp spines behind their fins while spawning. Such transmissible cancers, seen in just a few other animals such as dogs and clams, defy the usual rule that a tumor dies with its host. The cancer wants to survive, Vincent Lynch, an evolutionary biologist who wasn't involved in the research, tells NPR.org. It's got a life of its own. From the Business, the News at a Glance page, the bottom line. More than 170,000 federal student loan borrowers who said they were defrauded by their schools are set to have $11 billion in debt erased after an appellate court sided with the borrowers this week and rejected a request from the Education Department for more time to review their claims. The New York Times. The Trump administration said it has refunded about $100 billion of the revenue that was collected through President Trump's 2025 Liberation Day tariffs, representing about 60% of the roughly $166 billion the government says it took in from the sweeping duties, which the Supreme Court ruled were unlawful. CNBC.com. A quarter of men ages 18 to 29 said they trade stocks daily, and almost two-thirds of them, 64%, report feeling like failures, according to a study of 2,000 men by the Institute for Family Studies. 7 in 10 respondents said that success is more a matter of who you know than ability or hard work. Bloomberg. Thank you for listening today. Let's meet up next week.
1: Hi, this is Kevin with a quick note for thought for you today. This coming from Emily Dickinson, a prolific poet of her time, often discussing themes of death and immortality. This quote in particular, discussing the theme of immortality, infiniteness. Forever encompasses the past, the present, and the future. However, at each stage is the moment of now. In your past, it was the now when you were experiencing it. The present will forever be your now. And the future is the now yet to be experienced. What's the takeaway? You can't get back lost time. You can't waste time thinking about the if. Live each now to the fullest, and you will live a happier, more fulfilling life when reflecting back. I hope you find reflection and positivity in this reading. 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
3: Hello, this is Janet Echeverria, and this is the Health News from Women's World, August 3rd, 2026 edition. 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Noticed more strands in your brush lately? Some 40% of women experience some level of hair loss by age 50, say UCLA scientists. The good news? The FDA-approved treatment, minoxidil, really works. The frustrating news? Figuring out how to get it without breaking the bank can feel like solving a complicated puzzle. Here, insider advice to help you save cash while growing thicker hair. Know your options. Minoxidil comes in two forms, an FDA-approved topical, liquid, or foam, and a low-dose oral pill prescribed off-label for hair loss. The topical product is over-the-counter Rogaine, and insurers rarely cover it, says Shamsa Kanwal, MD, a board-certified dermatologist with my psoriasis team. The pill is a prescription, so coverage is more plan-dependent. How to get it for less? Topical minoxidil is the best established treatment for female pattern hair loss, says Kiara DeWitt, an advanced clinical nurse injector and founder CEO of Injecto, who notes patients pay $15 to $50 a month for it to save money and score coverage. Get a diagnosis. A dermatologist can separate female pattern hair loss from thyroid and iron-related shedding, says Dr. Kanwal. Insurers are more responsive when the chart clearly states the condition being treated and the medical necessity of follow-up care. See a dermatologist. Patients who get a prescription from a dermatologist and request prior authorization tend to have more luck with insurance coverage than going through their primary care physician, says DeWitt. Try compounding pharmacies. You can fill a compounded prescription for oral minoxidil through websites like Strut Health and Happy Head, says DeWitt. Compounded prescriptions are priced differently and are technically billed to insurance as pharmaceuticals versus retail price. Use FSA or HSA funds. If you have to pay out of pocket, use pre-tax dollars. Some flexible spending accounts or health savings accounts allow you to be reimbursed for minoxidil if you provide a letter of medical necessity from your doctor, says DeWitt. This can save 20 to 30% of the true cost. And understand billing. Work with a dermatologist who is familiar with insurance and Medicare Part D billing, DeWitt suggests. That determines how drug costs are charged and paid for by a private insurance plan. It can be totally worth the copay. And finally, don't give up. Insurance denials are very common at first, DeWitt finds. Sometimes, if you provide additional information, such as blood work that confirms your diagnosis or photos of hair thinning, they'll reverse the denial. And more from Lisa Maxbauer, when insurance may cover oral minoxidil. Coverage for oral minoxidil is possible, but it depends on coding and medical necessity documentation, says DeWitt. That means you often need to have a specific hair loss condition documented in your medical chart prior to getting the prescription. Those conditions may include androgenetic alopecia, typical pattern balding, which is often hereditary, telogen effluvium, common, often temporary hair thinning following hormone-related events like prolonged stress or menopause, lichen planopilaris, an autoimmune-driven form of hair loss. And now in Feel Great, Tiny Tweaks with Big Benefits by Anne Green. Research finds you don't have to overhaul your life to get healthier. A few small add-ins deliver health benefits that outweigh any effort. Work in three energy bursts. Whether it's hustling upstairs or power walking when you're late, try pushing into your breathless zone for 1 minute three times a day. In a European Heart Journal study of more than 96,000 participants, those who squeezed in as little as 15 minutes total per week of heart-pumping activity noticeably improved their health. Why? Brief bursts of movement lower harmful inflammation. Compared to their more sedentary counterparts, folks who worked the most breathless moments into daily life had a 63% lower risk of dementia, 60% lower risk of diabetes, and 46% lower risk of death. Cook one simple meal at home. It's not just nutrients in homemade meals that protect your health. A Japanese study of adults over 65 suggests the act of cooking may help preserve the brain. Tasks like chopping, measuring, and timing recipes engage multiple parts of the brain at once. Indeed, women who cooked at home once weekly had a 27% lower risk of dementia. Plus, low-skill cooks who planned and prepped at least one basic from-scratch meal a week experienced a 67% lower dementia risk. And bank 10 minutes of morning light. Getting natural light within an hour of waking helps reset your circadian rhythm, setting you up for more energy now and better sleep tonight. A University of Chicago study found early bright light boosted levels of get-up-and-go hormones by 50%, leaving participants instantly more alert. Plus, a Swiss review suggests the trick also helps you fall asleep faster and sleep better. Kaylee Griffin writes, pantry staple that lowers blood sugar. What if we told you there's a simple way to keep your blood sugar in check? Consuming vinegar before eating helps curb post-meal glucose spikes by slowing down how quickly carbohydrates are released into your bloodstream, says Tony Isabella, RN, manager of the Molly Diabetes Education Center Diabetes Team at Hackensack University Medical Center. Three ways to get the benefits. Sip a sparkling drink. No, not soda. Try this. Mix 1 tablespoon of apple cider vinegar into sparkling water with a squeeze of lemon and a dash of honey. Stir to combine, then sip 10 to 20 minutes before a meal. This way of drinking vinegar is more palatable than a straight diluted shot and accomplishes the same thing, says Kristen Kaminsky, RD, a registered dietitian. Whip up a DIY salad dressing. To make a tasty option that you'll enjoy eating day after day, simply whisk 1 tablespoon of olive oil, 2 tablespoons of apple cider vinegar, a pinch of salt and pepper, and a tiny bit of Dijon or honey mustard together, recommends Kaminsky. Drizzle it over leafy greens and enjoy before your main meal each day. It's one of the easiest ways to get the benefits of vinegar without thinking about it, she says. And try pickled veggies. This is a fun way to add some crunch and vinegar to your meals, says Isabella. Directions: add 1 teaspoon of salt, 1/2 cup of white vinegar, and 1/2 cup of water to a small bowl and mix. Then pour over your choice of thinly sliced red onions, carrots, or cucumbers, suggests Isabella. She recommends letting the veggies sit for at least 30 minutes, then having them as a side dish or adding them to a sandwich. Take your pick. Apple cider vinegar is a popular choice, but white wine vinegar, red wine vinegar, and rice vinegar are also great options, Isabella says. And now in health news. Unmotivated? Get more B. If you often feel an overwhelming urge to do nothing, you might be low in B vitamins. A team from Osaka Metropolitan University in Japan analyzed 600 adults and linked low B9, folate, and B12 to reports of low motivation in women. Men with low B mostly reported physical fatigue. B vitamins are crucial to energy and well-being. The recommended daily allowance for women is 400 mcg DFE folate from veggies like spinach and asparagus, and 2.4 mcg B12 from shellfish and beef. How honey revs yogurt benefits. A spoonful of honey makes the medicine go down, and it can help probiotics from yogurt flourish in your gut. How? University of Illinois researchers found that compounds in the sweet stuff seem to act as a kind of shield during digestion, protecting yogurt's good bacteria in the GI tract so more of it will survive and thrive. There's an added bonus. Honey has prebiotic properties, helping to feed good bacteria and make them even more robust. So if you love a little sweetness in your yogurt and want to support gut health, adding a dollop of honey is the bee's knees. And Meatless Monday can slow aging. Eat more whole and minimally processed plant foods, and you basically flood your body with nutrients that keep cells acting young, per a new University of Washington-led analysis. Scientists looked at the diets of ordinary Americans and found those who included the most healthy plants showed signs of slower biological aging. It's a bummer, but Oreos and other plant-based junk food didn't have the same effect. And now the question of the day. I just don't sleep as deeply as I used to. Is there anything that can help? Answer, absolutely. There are very good options to improve sleep as we age. Just keep in mind your system may need more than one strategy to fully rest, so keep experimenting until you find what works for you. Talk to your doc. 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I suggest magnesium bisglycinate, such as Serenese brand, which is highly bioavailable and gentle on the stomach. 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Next up, in Healthier You, foot doctors share their top tips. 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Fortunately, foot specialists are brimming with expert advice to help keep your feet strong and comfortable. Yet, with so little extra time during appointments, they can rarely share these tips. So we asked experts to reveal the wisdom they want women to know. And this article is by Gabrielle Lichterman. You probably need to size up. Many women are shocked to learn they've been wearing the wrong size footwear for years, says Yolanda Ragland, DPM, a podiatrist and foot surgeon at Fix Your Feet in New York City and Washington, D.C. Shoe size changes with age. Feet frequently widen and get longer due to flattening arches, loosening ligaments, or other structural shifts. So trying a half size or even a full size larger can make shoes more comfortable. Cheating on shoes boosts comfort. No matter how much you love a favorite pair of shoes, it's best not to wear the same pair daily, says Ragland. Different shoes stress the foot differently. Some press more at the heel, while others rub across the top as you walk. Rotating footwear shifts these pressure points, reducing repetitive strain. Toenails change. You can have beautiful nails your whole life, then suddenly see yellowing, thickening, or crumbling once you reach your 50s, says Ragland. As we age, circulation changes and the immune system becomes less efficient at fighting off fungal organisms that may have been present for years. And it's not just a cosmetic issue. A thickened nail can create pressure in shoes, trap debris beneath the nail plate, and dramatically increase the risk of ingrown toenails and bacterial infections. If you notice changes, see a podiatrist. Cushy soles can affect your balance. Ultra-cushioned shoes may be all the rage, but they also put you at greater risk of falls, says Courtney Conley, D.C., a chiropractic physician and co-author of Walk. The thicker the sole is between your foot and the ground, the more it blocks the sensory feedback your body relies on for balance and stability. Her rule of thumb: choose the least amount of cushion you need for the activity you're doing so your feet stay responsive. And stronger toes help you stay upright. Your tootsies play a key role in preventing falls, says Conley. Toes act like tiny brakes whenever you take a step, gripping the ground to slow you down, which keeps you from tipping forward. And the stronger they are, the better they work. The move Conley suggests to improve toe strength: place a rolled-up hand towel on the floor about 6 inches from a wall. Stand with just your toes on the edge of the towel and lean your body into the wall as you press your toes down. Hold for 5 seconds and repeat 20 times. Calf stretches ease foot pain. If your feet ache, the real source may be your calves. Tight calf muscles increase pressure on the forefoot, heel, arch, and even toes, says Clayton Carmody, MD, an orthopedic surgeon at Mercy Health. Luckily, a few minutes of daily calf stretching can ease strain, alleviating common issues like plantar fasciitis. Simply place your hands on a wall in front of you, step 1 foot back with your heel on the floor, and lean forward until you feel a gentle tug in the calf of your back leg. hold for 30 seconds, then switch sides. And OTC foot aids work. You don't always need pricey custom devices. Many over-the-counter foot aids can make a significant difference. A study in BMJ Open found toe spacers successfully reduce bunion discomfort thanks to their ability to gently realign the big toe. And when used at the first signs of toe drifting, when the joint is still flexible, spacers reduce the risk of hammer toes, metatarsal pain, corns, and calluses, says podiatrist Sydney Weiser, DPM, founder of Quality Podiatry Group. Naturally flat-footed, wearing orthotics not only helps you avoid foot, heel, and ankle pain, but also knee and hip pain while improving stability, he adds. And you can say no to foot surgery. Been told that a foot problem requires an operation? Many conditions have non-surgical options, and it's okay to ask, says Amitabh Iyer, MD, Division Chief of Foot and Ankle Surgery at Johns Hopkins Medicine. Medical treatments often aren't one-size-fits-all, he says. For example, some people with a torn Achilles tendon choose surgery, while others do well without it. Talk to your doctor about your preferences. And pain isn't normal. Too many patients push through foot or ankle pain for years while subtly changing the way they walk, Dr. Carmody says. That compensation often snowballs into tendon damage, joint wear, stiffness, stress fractures, or collapsing arches. Instead of dismissing discomfort, bring it up to your podiatrist so you can address the cause. For the Health Spotlight, Nature's Best Bloat Blasters by Christina Mastricola. Sure, a healthy diet and regular exercise keep our GI tract humming along, but sometimes we need a little extra help, and experts say there are a few supplements that speed relief naturally. What triggers bloat? Most of the time, bloating is simply a feeling of fullness, pressure, and distension in the abdominal area, says Anish A. Sheth, MD, Chief of Gastroenterology at Penn Medicine, Princeton Medical Center. Common causes include constipation. Bloating occurs when gut bacteria ferment food, something they normally do. But when you're constipated, they're working overtime, says Neil Barnard, MD, Adjunct Professor of Medicine at the George Washington University School of Medicine and President of the Physicians Committee for Responsible Medicine. When food doesn't pass through the intestines efficiently, bacteria have more time to ferment, which can cause that distended, uncomfortable feeling. Certain foods, fiber-rich foods that produce gas like beans and vegetables, also play a role, says Dr. Sheth. But the solution isn't to avoid the nutrient-dense fare. Instead, it helps to cook them thoroughly and start with small portions so they're easier to digest, suggests Dr. Barnard. Gas from beans, for example, is dose-dependent, so starting with a tiny amount can make a big difference. Over time, many people find they adapt. Carbonated beverages. The more bubbly beverages you drink, the more likely you are to experience bloating, observes Dr. Barnard. Carbonation essentially just sits in the stomach, leading to that distended sensation, he says. GLP-1 drugs. GLP-1s, like Ozempic, slow the breakdown of food in the digestive tract, which can lead to bloating, notes Dr. Barnard. Natural relief? These supplements can help. Just get your doctor's okay before you take them. Probiotics. The best-studied probiotic for bloating is Align, making it a good place to start, says Dr. Sheth. Beneficial bacteria help improve your overall gut health to curb bloating. That said, probiotics are an adjunct, too, not a substitute for a healthy diet, adds Dr. Barnard. Research suggests providing the right nutrients through diet and limiting high-fat red meat helps your existing gut bacteria flourish, even without a probiotic. Ginger and cinnamon. Ginger is an anti-inflammatory, and it has some benefits for bloating, notes Dr. Barnard, adding that cinnamon has similar effects, helping relax the digestive muscles and support digestion. He advises opting for Ceylon cinnamon supplements. And peppermint oil. While we don't know exactly how it works to bust bloat, peppermint oil relaxes muscles in the GI tract, notes Dr. Sheth. One option, IB Guard, which is primarily made with peppermint oil. And when to see your doctor. While bloating is usually nothing to worry about, there are rare situations where persistent bloating in postmenopausal women could signal ovarian issues, including ovarian cancer, reveals Dr. Sheth. This is particularly important if the bloating is constant or gradually worsening rather than episodic or related to meals or constipation, and gastrointestinal approaches haven't helped. And finally, our slimming success story by Allison Nemitz. Walk off fat, double fast. New study reveals a hack that makes it easy at any age. Laura Lee Navarro, 49, shed 4 sizes. How awesome would it be if one little tweak turned your next walk into a mega fat burner? Get ready to find out, because a groundbreaking University of Queensland study hit on just such a hack, and it's so doable it even helped seniors get lean and strong at double speed. The secret? Tucking 16 minutes of effort inside an ordinary stroll. Almost anyone can do it, says Milica McDowell, MS, DPT, co-author of the new bestseller, Walk, Rediscover the Most Natural Way to Boost Your Health and Longevity, One Step at a Time. And results are often remarkable. The key to double speed fat loss in the new study was something called high intensity interval training, or HIIT. Participants, including folks up to age 76, went back and forth between 3 minutes at an easy pace and then 4 minutes at a high intensity, repeating this pattern 4 times for a total of 16 high intensity minutes. While HIIT isn't new, this is one of the first times it's been tested on stubborn age-related weight gain, and it did not disappoint. When scientists measured fat loss, the HIIT group burned twice as much as a group who exercised steadily at medium intensity. And separate research has found that people often find HIIT feels easier than steady pace exercise, says McDowell. Why fat burn soars? With HIIT, you go hard, rest, then push again, explains McDowell. Just as continuously stepping on and off the gas causes your car to guzzle fuel, HIIT causes your body to guzzle oxygen, which makes fat burning surge. McDowell adds that there's also the afterburn. Basically, once your body is in fuel guzzling mode, it stays there for up to 10 hours. That's compared with just 30 minutes or so after steady pace exercise, per a European study. Bonus? HIIT also makes you produce about 450% more human growth hormone, which helps build metabolism, boosting muscle. In the Queensland study, the HIIT group gained muscle while the steady state group lost muscle. Muscle doesn't directly increase fat burn, but it does make you burn more calories around the clock, and it also gives you more stamina for fat burning activities. Why HIIT walks rock? HIIT works with most forms of exercise, but many of us favor walking. And McDowell says HIIT is ideal for leveling up the free, convenient activity. Not only will it set you up for weight loss and health gains galore, it's more engaging than a mundane, steady-state walk. We call it a novel stimulus, says McDowell. It can be very good for boosting brain activity and motivation, so you're more likely to walk consistently once HIIT is part of your routine. How to start smart. Since high intensity is involved, McDowell recommends 7 minutes of gentle walking to warm up muscles and joints and help prevent injury. After that, beginners can set a timer and start with 2 minutes at higher intensity, followed by 5 minutes of easy walking. Repeat this 3 to 4 times. Very gradually, work up to the study's pattern. 3 minutes easy walking and 4 minutes at high intensity, repeated 4 times. As for what high intensity means, you should be breathing very hard, but still able to say a few words, says McDowell. Pay attention to your body and adapt your speed accordingly. Don't push too hard. The ultimate goal, she adds, is to feel good, get fit, and create a new routine that is sustainable for life. Now you might be wondering how big a difference HIIT walks make. For Laura Lee Navarro, it was huge. Laura Lee's amazing story. Like so many of us, Laura Lee blames age-related hormonal changes and a love of eating for the spare pounds she carried for years. Did she try to slim down? Yes. I'd do brisk walks, then lose motivation because they tired me out, and I saw no real improvement, shares the Texas mom, 49. Diagnosed with high blood pressure and type 2 diabetes, she took a long look in the mirror. I wanted to be healthy for my family, age well, be strong and independent later in life, she says. So she started looking for ways to make it happen. An Instagram post on Japanese interval walking caught her eye. It was a version of HIIT walking created at Shinshu University. I was intrigued by how simple it seemed, she says. To do it, you just alternate between

0: This broadcast service is provided by Valley iRadio. The material being read is the copyright property of the publications being read. Access to this program is solely for persons who cannot read the original printed version due to a visual impairment or other disability. By continuing to listen, you confirm that you have such a condition.
1: The rest of the time. I did that Monday to Friday for several months, she shares. It made it so much easier to eat better. And experts agree it's a perfect complement to HIIT walking, helping women slim down and get healthy as quickly as possible. Yes, in older adults, HIIT has been shown to dramatically improve blood sugar in 8 weeks. Diet tricks to help you walk off fat even faster. Can you walk off weight without changing your diet? Yep. But to do it faster and get healthier, you want to make good eating and drinking choices, says McDowell. She's a fan of tiny changes you'll actually stick with, which are far better than big changes you abandon. Here are some great ideas to consider. Pre-breakfast walks. Studies show walks on an empty stomach force your body to use fat as fuel, doubling your burn. Zero-cal hydration. Hydration revs metabolism, but skip sugary electrolyte drinks that can spike blood sugar and drive weight gain. Extra protein. Go for 1 gram protein for every 2 pounds of your goal weight, which cuts hunger and boosts calorie burn. Individual results vary. Experts encourage us to focus on steady, sustainable progress, and always get your doctor's okay to try a new dietary strategy. And that will conclude the health news for Women's World. This is Janet Echevarria. Thank you for listening to Valley Eye Radio.
2: Here is an easy way to stop sit-itis. Taking a 5-minute walk every hour counters the negative effects of sitting at a desk or on a couch for long periods. Extended sitting is bad for blood pressure and cholesterol and contributes to obesity. Research believe the increase in muscle activity aids blood flow, which improves arterial function and could even prolong your lifespan. Here's a way to stop worrying. Think of worries as trains posted on the departure board at a station. They all are there, but you need not board any of them, and as they depart, you can let them go. Make monotony your friend by slowing repeated worrying notions to yourself. Expressing a negative to yourself over and over should soon make your mind wander to more enjoyable thoughts.
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4: Well, hello there. I'm KT, and today I'll be reading for the newsletter, Your Local Epidemiologist, also known as YLE. YLE is owned and operated by Dr. Caitlin Jadalina. This is The Dose, released August 11th. The subjects are Executive Order for Routine Childhood Vaccines, COVID-19, Fire, Heat, and more. This week started off with a bang with an executive order on routine childhood vaccinations. So much for this administration not touching childhood vaccines before the midterms. I'll try to break down the signal from the noise for you below. There was a lot of noise. Plus, Michigan health officials say iceberg lettuce is now all clear, but we have a new produce item making us sick in 27 states. Jalapenos. COVID-19, fire smoke, and heat risk continue to march forward. And we end with some good news. Here's your disease weather report. And most importantly, what it may mean for you and your family. All right, disease weather report. Record-breaking cyclosporo outbreak coming to a halt. The nationwide cyclosporiasis count is now more than 20,000 cases for the year.

0: that's an undercount, since many people with mild symptoms simply stay home rather than seek care. The total will keep climbing, both because multiple outbreaks are underway and because the largest, centered in Michigan, is still working through a backlog of investigations. This could easily become the largest foodborne outbreak in history. The contaminated lettuce behind it appears to be out of circulation. Several metrics are declining quickly, including the test positivity rate. In Michigan, the outbreak's epicenter, emergency department visits are falling, and the number of recent new infections is nearly zero. That second metric is especially useful because it isn't skewed by reporting delays or lab confirmation backlogs. Thanks to an FDA enforcement report, we now know the actual number of lettuce cases recalled was 236,192. Interestingly, only 2.5% of recalled lettuce was from Taco Bell. Almost half of the recalled produce was supplied to Walmart. This makes Taylor Farms communications that much more atrocious, because it means that many got sick when everyone thought it was just Taco Bell. What this means for you: you can now return to all of your leafy greens. Okay, let's move on to salmonella in jalapenos. Another separate outbreak, salmonella this time, which means getting sick 12 to 72 hours after eating, is now active and linked to fresh jalapenos from Sinaloa, Mexico. The latest official CDC count is 345 people sick across 27 states, with 36 hospitalized. Two cases have antibiotic-resistant strains. Chipotle and Adoba both pulled the supplier's jalapenos, and the recall has since expanded downstream to include prepared foods from brands like Taylor Farms, yes, again, Ready Meals, Meal Simple, Higher Harvest, and Deli Kitchen that use the contaminated peppers as an ingredient. What this means for you: throw away or avoid purchasing jalapenos and associated foods at Hannaford, Kroger, Stop and Shop, Target, Trader Joe's, Walmart, and Whole Foods. Next topic: COVID-19 summer wave continues to rise. COVID-19 levels remain low, but emergency visits are increasing in 43 states. We are clearly in a wave that has come like clockwork every summer since the pandemic, for reasons that still puzzle epidemiologists. As expected, hospitalizations have begun to increase after the typical lag in testing trends, but they remain at a record low. What this means for you: if you don't want to get sick, the time to wear a mask in crowded indoor areas is starting. Next topic: air quality and heat galore. Air quality remains poor in the Northwest due to wildfires, which seem to be becoming increasingly common these days. Also, more than 75 million people concentrated in the South will be at risk of heat illness. What this means for you: don't pay attention to just the temperature. 120 in Phoenix isn't great, but 90 in New York can be worse for your health. Medications matter. Heat is a double whammy when it comes to medications. Risk is not uniform. The risk of dying from heat illness depends a lot on where you live and whether you have air conditioning or a cooling center nearby. Beyond environmental factors, there are individual factors that increase risk. Those at high risk are pregnant women, kids with asthma, people with cardiovascular disease, older adults, and pets. And bear in mind, by the time you feel thirsty, you're already behind. Dehydration is a common driver of heat illness. And I'll offer this last piece. The signs of heat exhaustion and heat stroke are different. Heat-related illness happens on a spectrum. It can start mildly with a headache and then progress to heat exhaustion, which can proceed to heat stroke, which is a medical emergency. Let's put a spotlight on the executive order on childhood vaccines. Yesterday, an executive order and a press conference announced changes to the routine childhood vaccination schedule. So much for the administration pulling back on vaccine policy before the midterms. More than 80% of Americans still strongly support having access to vaccines. As expected, it was a lot of craziness, so instead of refuting everything, I'm here to tell you what it means for you today. Not much. Families can still access all vaccines on the AAP schedule. Pediatricians should continue offering vaccines, and these vaccines remain covered without cost sharing under current law. What it is. Most of what the executive order does is set direction and ask for plans. HHS has 90 days to present a plan for offering MMR as separate shots, which isn't possible yet because single antigen, measles, mumps, and rubella vaccines aren't currently manufactured in the U.S. In fact, nowhere in the world is there a single-dose version of vaccines. It would take years of research and development to execute this. Other pieces, such as a framework proposing to classify hepatitis A, hepatitis B, and rotavirus vaccines away from recommending for all children or the development of new vaccine adjuvants, don't have set timelines at all. What it is not. There is no new scientific data to justify a new policy. This is also not legislation. In other words, Congress didn't pass it, and it can't override state or federal law on its own. Remember, vaccine policy is mainly determined by the states rather than the federal government. When I will worry. If one of the three things happens. One, autism is added to the vaccine injury table. This could bankrupt the compensation program by opening it to a flood of lawsuits. If the program collapses, two things will follow. Families with vaccine injuries could lose their main source of compensation and manufacturers, no longer protected from massive liability, would likely stop producing vaccines altogether. Two, funding for the Vaccines for Children program is withdrawn, which would halt free vaccines for 1 in 2 children in the U.S. And three, federal powers, such as withholding funding, are used to compel states to change their vaccine exemption policies. This executive order may reach number three. It directs the Department of Justice to pursue legal action against states that don't offer religious or medical exemptions from school vaccine requirements. Only a handful of states, California, Maine, West Virginia, Connecticut, and New York, have no religious exemptions, so they would be impacted the most, but it would take years with legal battles. All the other states could be impacted in other ways, but that depends on how the legal fights unfold, how far DOJ pushes it, and how states respond. There's too many variables to call yet. what this means for you. Chaos and confusion are the point. Keep a steady head. People can still access all vaccines on the AAP schedule. Pediatricians should continue offering vaccines, and these vaccines remain covered without cost sharing under current law. Let's move on to some good news. Major depression among teens continues to decline, showing roughly a 30% drop in depression since peak years. This was also the case for deaths from suicide in older teens and adults through age 34, as reported by Dr. Thomas Farley. And then, an ancient protein could aid existing cancer treatments. C3, a protein that evolved long before the human circulatory system, may help with treating cancer more effectively. When produced inside tumors, C3 blocks cells that suppress the immune system and provides an opportunity for immunotherapy to work more effectively. This effect was observed even in treatment-resistant tumors. This was brought to us by Science Daily. All right, bottom line. Lettuce is safe, jalapenos aren't, for now. And despite the headlines and a purposeful, confusing press conference from the health secretary, nothing about your kids' vaccines actually changed this week. Keep a steady head out there. It's a lot to keep up with. Love, Wiley. Your local epidemiologist, Wiley, comprises a team of experts ranging from physicians to immunologists to epidemiologists to nutritionists, working together with one goal: to translate ever-evolving public health science so that people are well-equipped to make evidence-based decisions. Thank you for listening.
1: Hi, my name is Kathy, and I'll be reading Big Y's Wednesday Wellness for August 12, 2026. And the author for all articles is Be Well with the Big Y Registered Dietitian Team. Tips for cooking for one. There is magic in planning, preparing, and enjoying meals for yourself and no one else. Your food budget can go further, and the level of creativity infused into each meal bountiful. 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The best way to spread your weekly food dollars, minimize waste, and become a culinary solution maker is to plan how to best utilize leftovers. Sure, you could eat the same dish for 3 to 4 days in a row. If you're in love with the recipe, you may just do that. But there's only so much chicken breast meals with a side of potatoes and steamed vegetables one person can swallow. Why not turn your baked chicken breast into tacos one night, soup for lunch, and Parmesan chicken another? The key is to plan how to utilize leftovers from the moment you build your weekly shopping list. This way, you know if you have taco shells to use up in the cupboard, frozen vegetable soup that could use a protein kick, or a small portion of pasta stored in the fridge needing to be eaten the next day. Create your own frozen meals. When you make a recipe that provides a number of servings, feed the freezer. Portion out single servings of meal segments like soup, sauces, and sides, such as mashed potatoes, individually in freezer-safe containers. If feeling adventurous, freeze entire entrees like a slice of meatloaf topped with stewed tomatoes, roasted potatoes, and a side of carrots in freezer-safe 3-compartment meal prep containers. 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These small appliances also open the door to new recipes that can help expand your weekly menu ideas as well. 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In lieu of buying packaged items that may go unused and out of date, buy only what you need. 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And the next article is staying fueled while backpacking. When you're hitting the trail, whether you're putting on the backpack for a day trip or overnighting it at camp, you want to focus on what matters most, staying fueled for the climbs ahead. There are a few specifications your food and hydration must meet: safe, light in weight, and nutritious. Here are tips for getting the most out of your pack for seasoned, novice, and newbie hikers alike. 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A good rule of thumb is to consume at least 1 to 3 cups of water 2 to 4 hours before your hike. When on the move, plan to consume between 1.5 to 3 cups per hour of hiking. Pack accordingly. Higher elevation and warmer weather may push your hydration needs even further to at least 4 cups an hour. If you'll be by a natural water source like a running stream or a mountain lake, lucky you. This means you can pack less water. As long as you come prepared, choose from either bringing your own water filtration system built right into a water bottle or a pocket-sized pump or water purification tablets. After water, the food you eat will have the biggest impact on your energy for hikes of all distances and intensity. Keep in mind that carb-rich foods provide the quickest source of energy for your muscles and brain. You'll want to make them the primary choice, food of choice when eating. Combining carbohydrate foods with those providing protein and a little bit of fat is the best way to get and stay fueled. Protein-rich and fat-rich foods help slow down the digestion of carbohydrate foods, an excellent trait for sustaining energy over time. Hike-worthy snacks. Sweet GORP, G-O-R-P, good old raisins and peanuts, otherwise known as a trail mix, dried fruit of any kind, not just good old raisins, mixed with nuts and seeds, is an excellent snack. Not only will you obtain carbs, protein, and fat, you'll be able to replenish any sodium lost through salt if you opt for lightly salted nuts and or seeds. Snack bars with protein. With so many snack and granola bars available, how do you know which to choose? Go with the one you think is tasty, but also gives you a snack portion of carbs at 15 to 30 grams per bar, while also offering about 10 to 20 grams of protein. Veggie and fruit pouch pairings. Pouches of vegetable and fruit blends aren't just for kids' lunchboxes or toddlers. Grab a combination you enjoy like carrot apple, spinach pear, or apple banana, and pair it up with a protein source such as jerky, nuts, seeds, and roasted legumes like roasted chickpeas. Meals on the mountain, hiking overnight. Following the guidelines of being lightweight, safe, and nourishing, packing foods for meals while backpacking can become quite intentional. For example, nut butter and dried fruit sandwiches get a triple check for all the categories. But turkey and cheese wraps stuffed in your bag for the end of a long day? Not so much. Here's a few ideas to get your backpacking menu mojo started. Nourishing backpacking meals. Gorp sandwiches, good old raisins and peanuts in a different form, is just as wonderful at meeting both your nutrition and hunger needs while needing zero ice packs or heating. 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When the trail ahead will take days, not hours, to cover, you'll want to consider a combination of food and meal options. Plan ahead to learn of supplementing what you packed with provisions from towns you'll pass along your journey is an option. The sweet spot to staying safely nourished with minimal weight may be learning as much as you can about dehydrated meals. Whether these are prefab meals offered by manufacturers or those you learn to create yourself with an investment of time, money, and trial and error, shoot for options providing the same carbohydrate, protein, and fat combination mentioned above. Learning what sets up makes the most sense for you. Cooking on a campfire or packing a canister stove system with a lightweight aluminum cook set will dictate what food you pack. Experiment your heat source of choice on shorter hikes so you are seasoned trailside well before your first long trail adventure. And that's it for today. 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
3: Hi, I'm Linda. I'll be reading a magazine article from Better Homes and Gardens, July-August 2024 issue by Katie Sullivan Morford. Glowy Skin from the Inside Out. A cleanser, moisturizer, and sunscreen have long been the gold standard of good skin care, but it turns out there's more to healthy skin. What you eat may matter just as much. Our skin is an organ, just like the heart, and the nutrients we eat can definitely influence overall wellness, explains Jennifer Burris, PhD, RD, adjunct professor at New York University. Research shows your diet can make a difference in so many skin conditions, including eczema and acne, and with signs of aging. An anti-inflammatory diet is the way to go, with an emphasis on minimizing added sugars and ultra-processed foods and maximizing gut-healthy ingredients. That approach may also help keep your immune system strong and your blood sugar steady, both of which play a role in good skin, says Robin Spangler, a functional dietitian and nutritionist. take the first step toward great skin by working more of the following foods into your diet. Fiber-rich foods. If you're struggling with inflamed skin, it may be related to your gut health, Spangler says. Fiber is essential to gut bacteria to thrive and helps keep blood sugar stable. For women, aim for about 25 grams a day. For men, 38 grams. Try eat a fiber-rich breakfast such as oatmeal topped with raspberries and blueberries that can easily cover a third or more of your daily fiber needs. Add lentils or chickpeas tossed with olive oil and lemon juice to your lunch salad. Consider using pasta made with a whole grain and or legume, which has 2 to 3 times more fiber than white flour pasta. Fermented foods. Piling your plate with fermented foods is another way to nurture your good gut bacteria. Numerous studies have confirmed people with conditions like eczema, acne, and psoriasis have less diverse gut microbiomes than those without, Spangler says. Try using kefir or yogurt instead of milk in fruit smoothies. Add kimchi, pickled cabbage, or other pickled vegetables to sandwiches and tacos. Whisk a few teaspoons of white miso paste into your vinaigrette to boost flavor and good bacteria. Fatty fish. A review of the research found omega-3 fats, which are abundant in fatty fish, may help improve a range of skin conditions, including acne and dry skin, plus signs of aging. Try swap salmon for chicken or beef as your center of the plate protein. It's one of the richest sources of omega-3s. Add sardines to your next snack platter to enjoy with crackers and pickled vegetables. Keep canned tuna in your pantry to spoon onto salads or make sandwiches. Citrus fruits and other vitamin C-rich foods. Vitamin C helps your body produce collagen, which is important for healthy skin, particularly as you age. Vitamin C can also help in minimizing scarring and protecting against UV rays. Try, for a side dish, roast broccoli drizzled with olive oil and lemon juice. One cup has as much vitamin C as an orange. Instead of a dessert with added sugar, use fresh strawberries. 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
4: 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These are articles from numerous sources that focus or expand on issues that may or may not be covered in the national or local news broadcasts. So, without further ado, let's hear what's in the news today. This article comes from VA News. It is dated August 11th of 2026, being read in also on August 11th. And I'm going to ask Liam to play this article a couple of times because there's the first. This is not a very long article, but there's two separate sections to it. And one, the last part is a scam that can get a little confusing as to what was official and what was not. But anyway, the title of the article, Official Choose VA Postcards Are Coming Soon. 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
5: 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Now, the next part is a scam, a different scam postcard. A quick but important reminder about scams. You may have seen VA's recent fraud alert regarding the Veterans Savings Program postcard scam, which has appeared in multiple states over the past year. Those postcards were not sent by VA, and veterans are urged to discard them. When receiving veteran-related messages, always consider what the message is asking you to do. VA only uses official channels such as www.va.gov, and that's all small letters, or phone numbers that you can easily search online to see if it is a VA number. If scanning a QR code, look on your camera to see if the address is pointing to www.va.gov address. Some scams try to make it look, or try to make the link appear to be legitimate. These new Choose VA postcards are legitimate VA communications. They come directly from VA as part of an official outreach campaign and shouldn't be mistaken for past scams we've warned about. Ensuring veterans don't accidentally throw away these helpful mailers is a key part of the messaging, especially since previous scam alerts led many veterans to be cautious about unexpected mail. If you ever suspect fraud or are unsure about a communication you've received, VA encourages veterans and survivors to report concerns through VSafe, an official resource dedicated to helping protect veterans from scams. And then the phone number for that is 833-87233. And it's 833-38-87233. These options connect you to information and reporting tools you can trust. And that concludes this article. This article comes from Military Times Magazine, dated August 11th of 2026. Being read in also on the 11th, and in just reading this article, or reading the headline, I don't think this is good. But anyway, the title of the article, Pentagon Gives Industry 21 Days to Submit Plans for Significantly Faster Weapons Production, and this article was written by Natalie Oliverio. And the article starts, recent combat with Iran has put pressure on U.S. munitions stockpiles as the Pentagon pushes defense companies to accelerate production and delivery of critical weapons. Deputy Defense Secretary Steve Feinberg told defense industry's leaders on October 5th in an October 5th memo that they have 21 days to submit plans for, quote, significant faster, more aggressive delivery schedules and or increased production for critical capabilities. Quote, years-long development cycles are not acceptable, quote, unquote, Feinberg wrote. Quote, we must dramatically accelerate our program schedules and expand our production capability now. The memo also asked companies to propose specific capital investments and facility expansions and to explain how they would work with the Pentagon to increase weapons production. Feinberg also called on industry to demonstrate its willingness to, quote, put skin in the game, quote, unquote. Pentagon spokesman Sean Parnell said the response will help inform the department's fiscal 2028 budget request. The increased demand comes as the U.S. has used large quantities of advanced munitions during the conflict with Iran, with recent estimates showing declines in stocks of key missile interceptors. Excuse me. The Center for Strategic and International Studies analyst estimated that U.S. stocks of Patriot interceptors fell from 2,330 before the war with Iran to between 759 and 827. After the latest rounds of operations. THAAD THAAD interceptor stocks fell from 452 to between 234 and 278. The Pentagon's challenge is not identifying how many interceptors have been used, but how quickly they can be replaced. CSIS estimates that delivery time for Patriot PAC-3 MSE interceptors at about 42 months and about 53 months for the THAAD. The urgent 21-day deadline is communicated to arms manufacturers like Boeing, Lockheed Martin, and RTX. RTX said in July it had received its first domestic production order for GEMT Patriot interceptors in more than 30 years, in a roughly $442 million Army contract. The order comes as the Pentagon not only seeks to increase production of newer Patriot and THAAD interceptors, but also to expand its capabilities for the components required to build them. On July 27th, the Department announced seven-year framework agreements with industry to expand production of key propulsion components for the PAC-3 MSE and THAAD interceptors. L3 Harris and its PAC-3 agreement will nearly triple production of a range of propulsion products supporting the interceptor, while its THAAD agreement is intended to quadruple production of key propulsion components. Feinberg's memo asks companies to identify the areas where they can increase and accelerate production and delivery, and what would be required from the Pentagon in order to make that happen. The department will use the response to determine what industry can deliver faster and what additional resources may be needed. The memo's scope extends beyond weapons used in the Iranian conflict. Feinberg identified 16 critical programs under consideration for the accelerated production or increased procurement in the Fiscal 2028 review, including the Next Generation Interceptor, the National Advanced Surface-to-Air Missile System, a Mobile Air Defense Radar System, and a Space-Based Missile Tracking System. And that concludes this article. This article comes from Military Times Magazine. It is dated Friday, August 7th, by Daniel Terrill, T-E-R-R-I-L-L, and it's being read in on August 10th. And the title of the article, Pentagon Ready to Deploy Salesforce AI Agents for Admin Tasks. San Francisco-based Salesforce said the Department of Defense and the Army's Human Resources Command approved its autonomous AI agents for a range of mission sets involving sensitive military information. In Wednesday's announcement, the company explained that its Mission Force National Security Platform received Impact Level 5, or ILL5, authorization, meaning it is, quote-unquote, trusted to address, quote, the most sensitive, unclassified missions. Kendall Collins, the Chief Executive Officer of Mission Force and Government Cloud at Salesforce, said the platform is, quote, modernizing government IT, and that they are, quote, building the trusted AI backbone for America's national security, quote, unquote. According to the announcement, Mission Force is the DoD's authorized variant of the Commercial Agent Force platform, which is a network of AI agents designed to support analysts and decision-making. Analysis, okay. This is the latest application of the technology since Salesforce won the $5.6 billion contract to build Mission Force in January. In early July, Salesforce said the Air Force developed Mission Force with the 441st Vehicle Support Chain Operations Squadron to help manage its $13.5 billion fleet of over 84,000 vehicles across nearly 389 locations. Company called the approval, quote unquote, a milestone because it moves the national security and defense entities, quote, beyond predictive and AI and chatbots, quote unquote, into autonomous AI execution, quote unquote. The AI agents will have the access to controlled unclassified information as well as unclassified national security systems data. While Mission Force is tailored for government use, the underlying technology is based on Salesforce's Commercial Agent Force 360 platform, which the company first introduced in 2025. Ryan Vaughn, V-O-N, a writer for Salesforce Ben, a publication that covers the company's products, describes Agent Force as Salesforce's, quote, boldest leap into AI, and called the latest 360-degree variant, quote, the most powerful version of the tool yet, quote, unquote. He said it's marketed as able to deliver accurate, context-rich responses across text and voice, quote, unquote. In an earlier review of the commercial platform, Vaughn said demonstrations were promising. Still, he suggested the AI platform best... In an earlier review of the commercial platform, Vaughn said demonstrations were promising, period. Okay. Still, he suggested the AI performed best on routine keyword-based requests while struggling with more complex questions such as personalized recommendations. For the Army's headquarters, Human Resources Command, the company said all AI agents will provide quote-unquote around-the-clock support, respond to routine inquiries, summarize case histories, and surface relevant policy and career information from approved Army sources, quote-unquote. According to the company, HRC handles more than 1,500 personal cases each day. Salesforce estimates that AI agents could save roughly $6 million annually while handling more than 55 million conversations a month. Bill Pessin, P-E-S-S-I-N, SVP of Mission Force National Security, that must be Sales Vice President, of Mission Force National Security at Salesforce, said the platform will allow this human staff to be, quote, more focused on the complex career-defining decisions that directly affect the readiness and lives of our soldiers, and less with the mundane tasks that can be handled by AI. And that concludes this article. This article comes from VA News. It is dated August 10th of 2026, being read in also on the 10th. And this article, veterans know other veterans or retirees, then somebody may have an interest in this, or you may know someone who may have an interest in this. Title of the article, How to Access Your Foreign Medical Program Benefits Letter. 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I'll come to the URL at the end, where you can review eligibility requirements, covered care and services, instructions for using the benefit abroad, and steps for filing claims online. 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And that's all small letters, and it's going to come to a web page that says Foreign Medical Program. And it gives you, like a one-page thing. Gives you a pretty good idea of what's going on with that. Well, anyway, that concludes this article. This concludes this edition of the Veterans and Retirees Minute. 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Veterans, retirees,
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6: Hello everyone, this is Joe back again with Valley Eye Radio. Today I'm bringing you an article from The Republican entitled "The Folly of Being Chicopee's Mayor" by Stephen Jendrzejczyk in the Chicopee History column. My friend Jack Grease once said the 2 years his grandfather, Daniel J. Coakley, served as Chicopee mayor were a truly unpleasant experience. Many years later, I wrote about the two events, completely well beyond his control, that soured Coakley's term as Chicopee's chief executive. The Langwald Pond Dam collapse and a staggering municipal debt made his administration a constant target of critics. Chicopee's new Central High School opened on Front Street in 1890. For 50 years, the community had maintained two separate high schools. In 1914, because of increased enrollment, the Board of Aldermen approved the construction of a substantial addition of a vocational wing to the high school. On the bitterly cold night of January the 17th, 1916, a fire broke out in the annex, which was still under construction, at the high school on Front Street. The following morning, the citizens of Chicopee awoke to find their high school a complete ruin. Coakley was the first mayor to serve under the law which changed mayoral terms from 1 to 2 years. The school crisis occurred during his second week in office. Fortunately, high school principal John J. Desmond, Jr. had darted into the burning building to rescue student records. Superintendent of Schools John C. Gray called off school for 1 day. On January the 18th, high school classes began at the George S. Taylor School in Chicopee Falls. The city suffered a loss of more than $70,000 in this fire, the amount not covered by insurance. In 1911, the wood-framed Church of the Assumption burned to the ground. Following the high school fire, the church site across the street was purchased by the city. Mayor Coakley issued a call for architectural submissions for a modern new building on Academy Hill. On April the 16th, 1917, the U.S. Congress passed a joint resolution declaring war on Germany. The timing for the city's largest construction project was in trouble from the outset. The estimated costs of most public projects frequently are grossly unrealistic. Sometimes the political class knowingly lowballs the actual cost until public approval is secured. A building permit was issued on July the 18th, 1917, to construct a large, four-level, L-shaped school of expensive tapestry brick, stone trim, and reinforced steel girders. Mayor Coakley's administration estimated the cost of construction at around $600,000. Those projections were based on the price of construction materials in pre-war 1916. The following year, during his re-election campaign, Coakley defended the already troubled project. He admitted that the delivery of steel was a serious problem during the wartime emergency. The mayor was re-elected, and the cost of the project began to spiral out of control. In the local press, the mayor tried to make the best of a bad situation. When the war ended in 1918, the project was well behind schedule. The critics now had a new sobriquet for the Front Street construction, Coakley's Folly. In defense of the mayor, the building was state-of-the-art. Chicopee High School would serve the needs of the city for over 50 years. The original building had 38,637 square feet on the ground, a total 122,337 feet on all four floors of the building. The 1958 addition comprised 27,800 square feet. The school served between 1,200 and 1,600 students. In December of 1918, Alderman James Higgins was elected as the city's new mayor. The following year, the federal government terminated wage and price controls, and the subsequent inflation sent prices soaring through the roof. To his credit, he convinced the Board of Aldermen to agree to increase the tax rate to pay the staggering municipal bills. Higgins told the board that it was not their fault, implying that the previous administration was to blame. In 1922, his successor, Mayor Joseph M. Grease, and his administration that summer dealt with the rainiest summer on record. In 1900, two private dams had been constructed on the Willimantic Brook. On the upper brook in Fairview, the dam at Langwald's Pond was a popular swimming hole. At approximately 2 in the morning on July the 17th, 1922, the upper dam burst, sending a 20-foot wave down Willimantic Brook into Robert's Pond. The residents of the Pleasantdale section of Willimantic reported hearing a thunderous crash as the second dam collapsed, flooding Willimantic. Miraculously, no one was killed, and only a few minor injuries were reported. The new mayor vowed that those responsible would be held accountable. The state investigation was inconclusive. The state inspectors were never held accountable. The only one that was blamed was the new mayor. In 1923, in his State of the City report, he expressed his frustration with the Commonwealth's handling of the Willimantic flood. They told reporters that property damage from the flood was estimated at nearly $1 million. In the same interview, he reported that the final cost of the new high school was in excess of $1 million. Coakley never ran for public office again. Stephen R. Jendrzejczyk is a Chicopee historian, retired history teacher, and author of several books on the city's history.
7: Hello, this is Perry Papillardo, and I have the scam of the day posted August 6, 2026. The title is Scammers Posing as a Popular Car Parking App. This is by Stephen Weissman. Paying for a parking spot using an app on your phone has become very popular. Apps such as Park Mobile or Pay by Phone are particularly popular in the United States. Ringo is a popular parking app in the UK, although it's not available for use in the United States. Recently, people in the UK have been receiving text messages from a scammer posing as Ringo, indicating that a billing review or routine review found a bill for outstanding parking. The text message goes on to direct the targeted scam to a click on a link that takes them to a phony Ringo website where they are prompted to provide their username, password, and credit card details to pay the phony outstanding parking charge. Of course, anyone doing so will end up providing their credit card information to a scammer. Tips: when this scam has not yet been identified in the United States, it is only a matter of time before it turns up with parking apps used in the U.S. Fortunately, it is an easy scam to avoid. As I often caution you, whenever you get a phone call, text message, you can never be sure who is actually contacting you, so you should never click on a link, download an attachment, or make a payment or provide sensitive personal information in response to any communication until you have confirmed that it is legitimate. Counterfeit websites, which in the past would have poor grammar or graphics, can now easily be created even with unsophisticated scammers using AI. You just can't trust communications. In a situation such as presented by this particular scam, you can merely go to your Ringo app directly and not through a link in a text message, or go directly to their website, again, not through a link or a text message, to determine if you have any outstanding charges. If you are not a subscriber to scamersite.com and would like to receive free daily emails with the scam of the day, all you need to do is go to the bottom of the initial page of scamersite.com and insert your email address where it states, sign up for this blog. And that's it for the scam of the day, dated August 6, 2026. Thank you so much for listening and take care.
8: This is Bird Note. I am Piper, a fourth grader in Washington State. Sandpipers first caught my attention because my name is Piper, but then I started learning amazing things about them. There are many different species of sandpipers, but today I'll tell you about my top three. At number three, the upland sandpiper. This sandpiper isn't usually found at the beach. Upland sandpipers live in grasslands and prairies. They eat beetles, grasshoppers, and even spiders. Their mottled brown feathers help them stay camouflaged while hunting. And they're pretty. My number two sandpiper is the least sandpiper. This is the tiniest sandpiper of all. It only weighs 1 ounce, as much as 4 quarters. By each spring, it migrates up to 2,500 miles from the Arctic to South America.

0: This broadcast service is provided by Valley iRadio. The material being read is the copyright property of the publications being read. Access to this program is solely for persons who cannot read the original printed version due to a visual impairment or other disability. By continuing to listen, you confirm that you have such a condition.
1: Brigham found that greater physical activity was linked to slower rate of cognitive decline in older adults with elevated levels of amyloid beta, a protein strongly implicated in Alzheimer's. For this study, researchers followed nearly 300 adults aged 50 to 90 years old who had no cognitive impairment at the start of the study. They used waistband pedometers to track physical activity and PET brain scans to measure baseline levels of amyloid beta plaques and the buildup of another protein associated with Alzheimer's called tau. Study participants received annual follow-up cognitive testing for between 2 and 14 years. People who averaged between 3,000 and 5,000 steps per day delayed cognitive decline by an average of 3 years and by 7 years for those who walked 5,000 to 7,000 steps per day. In contrast, sedentary participants showed a significantly faster buildup of tau proteins in the brain and more rapid declines in cognition and daily functioning. This sheds light on why some people who appear to be on an Alzheimer's disease trajectory don't decline as quickly as others, said senior author Jasmir Chatwal, MD, of the Mass General Brigham Department of Neurology. Lifestyle factors appear to impact the earliest stages of Alzheimer's disease, suggesting that lifestyle changes may slow the emergence of cognitive symptoms if we act early. Looking ahead, the authors believe their findings may help design future clinical trials that test exercise interventions to slow late-life cognitive decline.
2: Hello, Valley iRadio listeners. This is Barbara, and today I'd like to share with you an article that appears in the May 2026 Prevention magazine. You feel fine? Who has time? No one loves cancer screenings, but if you're dawdling for any reason, keep listening. There are age-based tests for cancers that are treatable or preventable when signs are caught early. Meet three people who are glad they didn't wait. Their families are too, by Lindsay Karp. They found cancer popped up on my text messages in March 2024. A normal weekday turned into what felt like a nightmare. The text was from my husband, who was only 45. We had never imagined we'd be dealing with a cancer diagnosis in our 40s, with young kids at home and so much to look forward to. It was an awful, terrifying day of not knowing. After a stressful few weeks of procedures, testing, and worrying over what ifs, we learned that his colonoscopy had found his cancer while it was still treatable. Our story had a happy ending. Still, our experience was a powerful reminder for both of us of how important screenings are, even when you feel healthy and practically invincible. Data shows that standard recommended screenings work, period. But though tests for many conditions keep improving, research shows that fewer people are getting them. In the Prevent Cancer Foundation's 2025 Early Detection Survey, only 51% of U.S. adults said they had had routine screenings in the last year, a 10% drop from the previous year, says Jody Hoyas, CEO of the foundation. We should all get at least one such screening per year as annual skin cancer and twice annual oral cancer checks count too, says Hoyas. The screening rates are not where we want them to be, she says. Fear of cancer diagnosis and fear of screening itself were significant deterrents, especially for people in medically unserved communities. The survey found lack of awareness of the recommended ages at which

0: itch to get screened plays a part as well, she adds. That said, once people knew the benefits of early detection, 73% said they are more likely to schedule a screening. Awareness is a big piece of it, Hoyas says, adding that people just don't know what they need to be doing. She says public health agencies and medical providers should be stepping up efforts to get the word out, and that word of mouth from friends and family can help too. We have to lean on the place, on the places messages can be delivered and received. Acting early saves lives. Finding cancer in its earliest stages, while you might not have any symptoms, gives you the best chance of survival, experts say. Understanding that by getting screened, you're giving yourself the option of treating any cancer that might be found could help allay any fears that you may have related to screening. Almost half of cancer deaths are due to the five cancers for which we have very good screening tests, says Andrew Wolf, MD, Professor Emeritus of Medicine at the University of Virginia School of Medicine and Chair of the American Cancer Society's Screening Guidelines Development Group. This includes colon, lung, breast, prostate, and cervical cancers. Remarkably, screenings for cervical cancer and colon cancer can detect and remove precancerous cells or growths too. This prevents them from ever becoming cancer, Dr. Wolf says. If you do the math, a lot of cancer deaths are potentially preventable. There are good reasons screenings are recommended at specific ages. Scientific panels review research studies and discuss the findings to agree upon the optimal age at which each kind of screening should begin, revisiting the issue when there's meaningful new science. For example, in May 2021, the United States Preventive Services Task Force, known as USPSTF, the agency that makes the age recommendations, lowered the recommendation age for first colon cancer screening from 50 to 45 because of increased colorectal cancer rates in young people, including a 51% increase in rates of any of it among adults under 55 from 1994 to 2014. Then in April 2024, it changed the recommended age for first mammograms from 50 to 40 because of a rising incidence of breast cancer among younger women, says Dr. Wolf. For the person at average risk for these cancers and in average health, these age recommendations make a tremendous amount of sense. If you have a family history of any condition, your risk of it may be higher. Your doctor can help you decide whether it makes sense for you to start screening earlier. Take the win. In addition to other common excuses for not getting screened, being too busy, needing someone to watch the kids, figuring it can be dealt with next year, as well as the issue of affordability for many Americans, psychological factors can hold people back. These can include varieties of magical thinking, such as my family doesn't get cancer, and I eat a super healthy diet, so I couldn't possibly get sick. These situations may lower the risk of some diseases, but they don't eliminate it entirely. Plain old worry or fear also keeps people from making their appointments. When people have general anxiety about cancer or other serious health problems, getting a screening makes them worry, says Karen Lynn Cassidy, PhD, owner of the Anxiety Treatment Center of Greater Chicago, and author of Freedom from Health Anxiety. The fear can feel immediate and severe, she says, and can trigger superstitious thoughts that convince someone that if they're screened, they'll get bad news, i.e., I've never been sick, but now that everything is going well, I bet I'll get cancer. The brain can't tell the difference between real and imagined threats, Cassidy explains. Of course, working through your worries or being anxious and getting screened anyway is a far better way to go than to go than avoiding it all and potentially miss a chance to treat the disease in its earliest stages. Cassidy suggests scheduling regular appointments with your doctor and booking recommended screenings while you're at the office. A good question to ask your healthcare provider is, what would you recommend for any patient like me, she says. Hios notes that families and friends can help someone who is anxious about testing by sharing their experiences and offering to go with them to an appointment. Need a little extra inspo? Below, three people reveal why they're thankful every day that they book their screenings. I cried knowing how lucky I was. This was shared by Josh Karp, 47, from Philadelphia. The screening, colonoscopy. I'm a physician, and I always tell my patients to get their screenings. So even though I had no family history of colon cancer and felt healthy, I scheduled my first colonoscopy after my 45th birthday, which was soon after they had lowered the recommended age from 50. I assumed I'd take the day off, be in and out, and not have to think about it for another 10 years. When I woke from the procedure, the doctor told me he had removed two small polyps from my colon. These are most often benign, and they're routinely taken care of during a colonoscopy. But he had also found a much larger one on the right side that would have to be removed by a specialist. I was frustrated that I'd have to take more time off, but I assumed I'd have the larger polyp addressed the following week and be back to work the next day. After the follow-up procedure, the surgeon said he had removed the entire large polyp successfully, and I breathed a sigh of relief. But 3 days later, I got the pathology results, which showed that the polyp had contained cancer cells. My whole body went numb from fear as I texted my wife. My first thought was that I was going to die. I imagined my wife and children at my younger son's orchestra concert and my older son's bar mitzvah without me there. Our future plans suddenly seemed out of reach. But I quickly pulled myself together and thought about what I told my patients when they received similar results. The fact that it had been found now as opposed to sometime in the future meant that my likelihood of survivalhood was better. Hours later, tests confirmed that the cancer had not progressed to other organs. I began to feel cautiously optimistic. There was still a lot to go through, and I did my best to remain hopeful. I had another surgery the following week in which the entire right part of my colon was removed. They wanted to test it to make sure no cancer cells had been left behind. Over the next week, as I healed and we waited for those results, my wife and I visited two nearby art museums, which helped me appreciate the importance of slowing down and focusing on the beauty in life. Luckily, the test showed that the cancer had not gone beyond the areas of the colon that had been removed. It hadn't spread to the lymph nodes in my colon either. I cried, knowing how lucky I was that the guidelines had changed, just in time for my cancer to be caught before it had metastasized. Had I waited until I was 50, it would have spread and there would have been a high likelihood that I would not have survived. I often have patients who complain about the prep required for a colonoscopy, and it's true that it's no fun. But now I say, I did the prep 3 times in 15 days, so I get it. But ultimately, that test saved my life. At my son's bar mitzvah last fall, we took a moment to appreciate good health. I was given a second chance. This is written by Teresa Daniels, 57, Winchester, Kentucky. The screening, low-dose C scan for smokers and former smokers. As a child of the 1970s, I was exposed to the secondhand smoke for most of my life, and I began smoking in high school. I eventually became a nurse working in various departments, including labor and delivery and the ER. I tried to quit smoking all through my adult years, but it was always a struggle. It wasn't until 4 years ago when I found an app called Quit Short that used a behavior modification approach that I was finally able to stop smoking for good. That was just 5 months before I got a screening that changed my life. At a work event in 2022, the medical director of our local health department mentioned that the year before, the USPSTF had made a change. People who had smoked the equivalent of at least a pack of cigarettes a day for 20 years, as I had, should start screening for lung cancer at 50 instead of what had previously been recommended. Screening starting at 55 for those with a 30-year history of smoking a pack a day. I had no idea of this change, but as a former smoker, lung cancer was always in the back of my mind. A couple of months later, I went for my low-dose CT scan, a test that creates 3D images of the lungs. A small nodule was found in my left lung, and my doctor recommended that I follow up in 6 months. I was worried, of course, but I thought cancer probably wouldn't happen to me. At the next scan, however, the nodule had grown larger and had changed shape. We got to work fast and furious, the doctors told me. Before I could even process everything, the pulmonologist ordered imaging and a biopsy, and a few days later, I was officially diagnosed with lung cancer. I'm going to die, I thought. I had never worked in oncology, so I wasn't up on the latest advancements in cancer treatment. In that moment, I believed I may have a couple of years to live. The cancer was in the upper lobe of my left lung, but it touched the membrane enclosing the lungs. I was told that this meant that if we didn't start treating it, it would soon spread, likely invading other organs. I also learned that, thank goodness, there were many more treatment options than there had been years before. I was scared, but I focused on getting the cancer out of me before it grew anymore. I had the entire upper left lobe of my lung removed. I was in pain, but right after the surgery, I read lungs were pink in the pathology report, and that made me hopeful because it showed that my lung tissue, aside from the area that had been removed, had returned to a healthy appearance since I'd quit smoking. All that effort to quit had been worth it. I returned home after 5 days, short of breath. I had to minimize my activity. I also needed help with things like making meals and showering, and my body needed lots of rest. But 6 weeks after surgery, I was able to return to work. At that time, I began chemotherapy, followed by immunotherapy, which all was much more manageable than I had expected. In fact, I worked throughout the treatment and posted on Facebook that after every round of chemo, 10 more to go, I'd say, aiming to communication to others facing the cancer diagnosis, "You've got this. Don't be scared." The Kentucky Hospital Association used my story for an early detection awareness campaign, and I helped out at events including Lung Force Advocacy Day. I continue to talk about this because I was given a second chance, and I feel that it's my job to raise awareness of the importance of early detection. Cancer taught me to live in the moment, and it strengthened my Christian faith. If I can be a voice to save one person, that's exactly what I will do. And I fought so hard that I could be there for my family. This was told by Victoria Della Rosa, 54 Rockford, Illinois, the screening mammogram. I remember learning that two of my great aunts had passed when I was a young child, but no one talked about why. When I was growing up, we were always focused on working hard and being okay for today. But I later learned that there is a history of breast cancer on both sides of my family. I had two mammograms in my 40s because my doctor recommended them based on my age. One time they saw something that required further imaging, but it turned out to be nothing. I was told everything was all right and to return the following year. By then, COVID hit and my life got busy, I changed jobs and became licensed as a mental health therapist. My older son was about to graduate from college, and my younger one was getting ready to go. Like so many other women, and as is very common among Latina women I know, I felt that my needs weren't as important as my family's. Before I knew it, 3 or 4 years had gone by without another mammogram. The women's clinic sent a letter and then called me to follow up, and I thought, okay, I actually have to do this. I'm so grateful for their outreach because it saved my life. When I finally got another mammogram at 51, they found a 2-inch tumor on my right breast. My initial reaction was to do nothing. I was overcome with both fear and denial. Guilt and shame weighed on me, and I worried that I'd done something to cause the cancer. I also didn't feel sick, so I thought I would wait. But then the surgeon said, if you don't do something, this will take your life. I don't know if it will be in a month or in 4 years, but it will take your life. I thought about my kids and my family and said to myself, you have to fight this. You have to give it your all. About a month later, I saw a genetic counselor and found that I carried the PALB2 genetic mutation, which increased my risk for ovarian cancer as well. My doctor suggested that I get a lumpectomy to save the breast, but because of the mutation, my risk for the cancer returning was as high as 60%. I didn't want to deal with cancer again, so I opted for a complete mastectomy, along with skin-sparing DIEP reconstruction. During the 15-hour surgery, they took skin, fat, and blood vessels from my belly and used those to reconstruct my breasts, which I think is a miracle of modern medicine. I had chemotherapy and immunotherapy, and it was very difficult. Then, 9 months later, because of my elevated risk of ovarian cancer, I had a hysterectomy. I had to ask people for help, which wasn't easy, but my entire family was there for me throughout the process. After my surgery, at first I would look in the mirror and all I could see were the scars. But now I look at pictures of myself before cancer and I can see that that's not who I am anymore. I see myself as a survivor of cancer. And when I meet another survivor, there's an immediate connection. Looking back, I know that my body was giving me signs. I never felt the tumor, though I did monthly self-exams, but I had constant itching where the tumor was, and my skin looked a bit puckered. I'm not putting off my medical care anymore, and I'm not ignoring the signs that my body gives me. I realize now that taking care of myself means I am better able to care for my family. The Big Five. Tests for these cancers have saved millions of lives. Check out the age recommendations from the U.S. Preventive Services Task Force and schedule those you need. These are for people of average risk. Talk to your doc for your best timetable. 1. Breast cancer. All women should get a mammogram every year from ages 40 through 74. Those who have dense breasts are at high risk should ask about additional imaging. 2. Cervical cancer. Women 21 to 29 should get a pap smear every 3 years. Those 30 to 65 should get an HPV test every 5 years, a pap smear every 3 years, or a combined HPV and pap every 5 years. Lung cancer. Men and women ages 50 to 80 who smoke the equivalent of a pack a day for 20 years or more, and who currently smoke or have quit within the past 15 years, should have a low-dose CT scan once a year. Colorectal cancer. All adults should start screening at 45. Discuss the best method for you with your doctor. Options include colonoscopy, flexible sigmoidoscopy, and fecal blood tests. And 5, prostate cancer. men between 55 and 69 should discuss the pros and cons of PSA blood tests with their doctors. In addition, the American Cancer Society recommends that men between 45 and 54 who are higher at risk, including African American men and those with close relatives diagnosed with prostate cancer before 65, should also consider screening. As always, thanks for tuning into the LEI Radio. Until the next time.
1: Hello, everyone. This is Joe, back again with Valley Eye Radio. Today, I'm bringing you an article from the Perkins School for the Blind. This article, and others like it, can be found on the Resources section on their website. ABLE accounts. An ABLE account is a tax-advantaged savings account for individuals with disabilities. It helps save for disability-related expenses, without affecting eligibility for certain benefits like SSI and Medicaid. Contributions are made after taxes, and earnings grow tax-free. ABLE accounts were created as a result of the passage of the Stephen Beck Jr. Achieving a Better Life Experience Act of 2014, known as the ABLE Act. The law aims to ease financial limits of people with disabilities by making tax-free savings accounts available to cover qualified disability expenses. The funds deposited into an ABLE account can be used to cover various disability-related expenses, such as education, housing, transportation, healthcare, assistive technology, and other qualified expenses. One significant advantage of ABLE accounts is that they do not affect eligibility for certain means-tested federal benefits, such as Supplemental Security Income, or SSI, and Medicaid, as long as the account balance remains under a certain threshold. Contributions to ABLE accounts are made on an after-tax basis, similar to a Roth IRA, and the earnings in the account grow tax-free. Additionally, some states offer state tax deductions or credits for contributions to ABLE accounts. ABLE accounts can help you save for qualified disability expenses without impacting your supplemental security income. The beneficiary of the account, young adult or adult with the disability, is the account owner. ABLE accounts have yearly contribution limits and a maximum allowed in the account. Contributions to the account, which can be made by any person, the account beneficiary, family, friends, special needs trust, or pooled trust, must be made using post-tax dollars and will not be tax deductible for purposes of federal taxes. However, some states may allow for state income tax deductions for contributions made to an ABLE account. Income earned by the accounts will not be taxed. Are ABLE accounts available in all states? ABLE programs are established by individual states, and there are differences between ABLE accounts in different states. For example, in Massachusetts, accounts can only be acquired through the company Fidelity. Some states don't have ABLE accounts, and some only allow state residents to enroll. Other states allow anyone to hold an account, no matter where you live. What happens when an ABLE account beneficiary dies? It is helpful to know that when an ABLE account beneficiary dies, the state in which the beneficiary lived may file a claim to all or some of the funds in the account, equal to the amount in which the state spent on the beneficiary through their state Medicaid program. This is commonly known as the Medicaid payback provision, and the claim could recoup Medicaid-related expenses from the time the account was opened. If the beneficiary was not receiving Medicaid services during the period of time they have an ABLE account, they would not be subject to the payback rule. Some important facts to know about ABLE accounts. On Friday, December 19, 2014, President Obama signed the Tax Extenders Package, making the ABLE Act a federal law. Anyone with a disability that began before they turned 26 qualifies to establish an ABLE account if they meet the severity of disability requirements in one of two ways: receiving SSI or SSDI, or having a licensed physician certify in writing that their disability meets the marked and severe functional limitations as outlined in the ABLE statute and occurred before their 26th birthday. An eligible individual may have only one ABLE account. Any person may contribute to an ABLE account for an eligible beneficiary, but withdrawals can only be used to benefit the designated beneficiary. A person with signature authority can establish and control an ABLE account for a designated beneficiary who is a minor child or is otherwise incapable of managing the account. Expenses made for the benefit of the beneficiary are known as qualified disability expenses and may include housing, transportation, assistive technology, wellness, funeral/burial, and basic living expenses. The monies are not limited the way SSI funds are and can be freely used by the individual for any kinds of purchases. When an ABLE account beneficiary dies, the state in which the beneficiary lived may file a claim to all or some of the funds in the account, equal to the amount in which the state spent on the beneficiary through their state Medicaid program. This is commonly known as the Medicaid payback provision, and the claim could recoup Medicaid-related expenses from the time the account was opened. If the beneficiary was not receiving Medicaid services during the period of time that they have an ABLE account, they would not be subject to the payback rule. That article came from the Perkins School for the Blind and was about ABLE accounts. This is Joe with Valley Eye Radio, signing off for now.
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3: 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Today, we'll start with the community section. An op-ed by Charles Stokes. Stopping Gun Violence by Building Healthier Communities and Creating Lasting Change. The streets of Springfield's Black community are carrying a heavy burden, one measured not just in statistics, but in shattered lives and futures cut short. Gun violence has become a pervasive crisis, rippling through neighborhoods, eroding safety, stealing the promise of next generation. Confronting this crisis requires a focused, community-driven strategy rooted in local Black leadership. By empowering neighborhood associations, faith-based organizations, and grassroots groups, we can implement mentorship programs, invest in restorative justice initiatives, and create safe spaces that foster resilience and hope. By also providing access to financial literacy training and entrepreneurship opportunities, we can equip young people with the tools to build sustainable futures and strengthen the economic foundation of the entire community. Building healthier communities through stronger local leadership is the key to creating lasting change and significantly reducing gun violence over time. And to continue from Frederick A. Hurst, publisher, it will take bold leadership and a united community. There's a photograph of State Rep. Bud L. Williams, Charles Stokes, and City Councilor Justin Hurst. At a meeting between myself, State Representative Bud Williams, and Springfield City Councilor Justin Hurst, I raised the topic of gun violence that I had recently discussed with Charles Stokes, who has become a dominant voice in Springfield's Black community. I suggested that it might be a good idea for the three leaders to combine in an effort to bring to fruition a program that Stokes has envisioned and worked to develop on his own that may be the answer to curtailing the gun violence in Springfield, especially in the Mason Square and Forest Park communities. The three talked and recently toured the Burr Street area of Mason Square and agreed to jointly begin in August the difficult task of mobilizing the resources and community support around Stokes' vision, which, as he conveyed to me, is fundamentally different from previous efforts, primarily because it starts at street level, where the violence occurs and directly involves those most involved in it. We, at Point of View, look forward to following and documenting these efforts. Also from the community section, congratulations, Dr. Yolanda Morrow, DNPRN, joins Cooley Dickinson Hospital as nursing director for the emergency department. Dr. Morrow brings more than 25 years of progressive nursing leadership experience with expertise in emergency and trauma care, quality and safety, regulatory excellence, and clinical operations. 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An accomplished educator and mentor, she is deeply committed to developing future nurse leaders and fostering a culture of collaboration, innovation, and excellence. 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Congratulations, Dr. Yolanda Morrow. From the religion section, reflections. The passing of Overseer Charlene Naylor, submitted by State Representative Bud L. Williams. As I reflect on the life and extraordinary work of Overseer Charlene Naylor, I must recognize the unique fabric of her extended lineage, the Naylor, Jackson, Hurst, Williams, and Bass families, along with a host of many others, lives who were touched and forever impacted by this extraordinary woman. It was therefore with a heavy heart that I extended my condolences and paid homage as we all mourn the sudden passing of Overseer Charlene Naylor, a community leader, a mentor, an organizer, a wife, a mother, a relative, a friend. For those of us who were privileged to know her, Overseer Naylor was a visionary, an iconic force, who embodied servitude, gratitude, and humility. She walked with grace and open arms, spreading acceptance and love to everyone she encountered. Her life was a model of compassion in action. Her extraordinary dedication and leadership shaped lives, strengthened families, and uplifted the community of Springfield on so many levels. A woman of unwavering faith who was chosen to serve a higher power. Her spiritual fortitude led her to embrace her true calling, a lifelong commitment to serving and uplifting others. For nearly four decades, Overseer Naylor trained generations of ministers, led women's departments at both the local and national level, and strengthened families through programs designed to nurture love, responsibility, and spiritual grounding. All of this she accomplished while raising 10 children, supporting her husband's ministry, and working tirelessly, often at multiple jobs to meet the needs of her community. Building the Holy Redeemer Church from the basement of her home into a sanctuary of hope, stability, and transformation for countless families, her service has always extended far beyond the walls of her church and included feeding, clothing, sheltering those in need, often sacrificing her own resources to ensure that no one was turned away. She has counseled individuals through crisis, supported young mothers, created spaces where women could learn, heal, and grow. Her founding of the Deborah Transitional House stands as a testament to her belief that every woman deserves safety, dignity, and a path forward. There was no doubt in my mind she deserved to be recognized and honored, and I was so pleased to be able to do so through the official submission of the nomination of Overseer Charlene Nayer for the 2026 Commonwealth Heroine Award in recognition of her lifelong, well, unwavering commitment to service, spiritual leadership, and her determination to lift up the Springfield community. On June 24th, sitting among historic 147 women from across the state, Overseer Naylor was proudly honored by the Massachusetts Commission on the Status of Women at the Massachusetts State House. A teacher, an organizer, a visionary, an extraordinary, phenomenal woman, Springfield will forever remember Overseer Charlene Nayer as a true humanitarian, a champion for the underprivileged, a faithful public servant, a woman who dedicated her life to making the community better for all people. Overseer Charlene Nayer leaves behind her beloved husband of 42 years, 6 sons, 4 daughters, 36 grandchildren, 5 great-grandchildren, and a host of family and friends. She will truly be missed. And there's a beautiful picture of Overseer Naylor, March 9th to 1956 to June 26th, 2026. A Song for a Queen by Willie James Naylor. In loving memory of Overseer Charlene Nayer, inspired by the sermon, Who Has Believed the Report of the Lord? By Willie James Naylor. She believed the report of the Lord when the winds opposed her faith and the shadows stretched long across the life's road. She walked with quiet strength, clothed in grace, carrying burdens, with hands lifted toward heaven. Her voice comforted the weary, her prayers fortified the broken, and her love became a sanctuary for many souls. Though earth announces loss, heaven proclaims victory. Though tears fall in the night, eternity sings a brighter refrain. Charlene did not merely leave us. She answered the King's invitation and entered the everlasting morning where sorrow cannot dwell and death has surrendered its sting. So let the church not be silenced by the report of the grave, but lift its voice with the report of the risen Christ. For this queen now wears a crown not fashioned by human hands, but bestowed by the King of Glory. Her song has not ended. It has only joined the everlasting chorus of heaven. And now from the health section. 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Two of the most important things to remember during the summer months are staying hydrated and keeping meals light and nourishing. Start your mornings with water infused with fresh mint, lemon, or cucumber for a refreshing boost. You can also increase your hydration by enjoying water-rich foods such as watermelon, cucumbers, berries, and other fresh fruits and vegetables. Eating the rainbow is an excellent way to fuel your body while promoting overall health and wellness. Summer is the perfect time to enjoy refreshing salads, fresh salsas, lighter meals prepared on the grill, such as chicken, fish, and seasonal vegetables. Corn on the cob, when soaked in water and grilled in the husk, becomes naturally sweet, peels easily, and delicious without adding butter or salt. The vibrant colors of fruits and vegetables reflect the unique nutrients they provide, each offering important health benefits. Red foods, such as pomegranates, cranberries, strawberries, cherries, watermelon, grapefruit, are rich in antioxidants and may help support heart health and healthy cholesterol levels. Orange foods, carrots, apricots, butternut squash, oranges and sweet potatoes are high in beta-carotene and vitamin C, which support immune function, eye health, and may help reduce the risk of certain chronic diseases. green foods, including broccoli, celery, leafy greens, Brussels sprouts, cucumbers provide fiber, vitamins, and minerals that support healthy digestion and the body's natural detox processes. Blue and purple foods such as beets, blackberries, plums, olives, red onions, figs are packed with antioxidants that help protect cells from damage and support healthy aging. Yellow foods, including pineapple, corn, lemon, spaghetti squash, yellow bell peppers, provide nutrients that support healthy skin, vision, and joint health. White and tan foods as mushrooms, garlic, ginger, cauliflower, onions contain beneficial compounds that support immune health and digestive wellness. 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To stay well hydrated, limit sugary beverages, alcohol, energy drinks, as they can contribute to dehydration, especially during hot summer weather. This summer, make it a goal to eat the rainbow every day. 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Monif Marshall is a native of Springfield, Mass, and a certified yoga instructor and nutritional health coach. And now more from the Western Mass Black Nurses Association, Inc., Understanding Political Trauma and the Role of Trauma-Informed Care by Dr. Khadija Tuitt, DNP, APRN, PMHNP, NBC. In today's tumultuous landscape, many individuals and communities are grappling with the effects of collective political trauma. This term refers to the psychological and emotional distress experienced due to significant political events such as war, genocide, authoritarian regimes, political regression, systemic discrimination, and civil unrest. The repercussions extend beyond individual suffering, permeated communities, and leading to widespread psychological impacts. The psychological toll of political trauma can manifest in various mental health issues, including anxiety, depression, post-traumatic stress disorder, symptoms of PTSD that may include uncontrollable thoughts about traumatic events, flashbacks, severe anxiety, and sleep disturbance. Collective trauma can also lead to intergenerational trauma, where the effects are passed down through generations, complicated recovery for individuals already facing their own challenges. Socially, political trauma can erode trust between government leadership, institutions, and communities. When citizens feel betrayed and oppressed by those in power, it creates a chasm of distrust that complicates efforts to rebuild relationships and foster resilience. The compounding nature of political trauma raises significant concerns, as individuals may be battling multiple layers of trauma simultaneously. Trauma-informed care, called TIC, is an approach that recognizes the impact of trauma and emphasizes creating a supportive environment for individuals and communities affected by traumatic experiences. By prioritizing safety, both physically and emotionally, TIC plays a vital role in addressing the needs of those suffering from political trauma. TIC focuses on establishing trust, open communication, and consistency to foster a sense of security. When individuals feel safe, they are more likely to engage in their healing process. A key component of TIC is peer support, which allows individuals to connect with others who have had similar experiences. This sense of community can empower individuals, helping them to feel less isolated. Cultural sensitivity and understanding of the historical context of trauma are essential to TIC. This is particularly important in communities disproportionately affected by political violence or oppression, enhancing the effectiveness of interventions and support services. When TIC principles are implemented, mental health outcomes generally improve. The supportive environment fostered by TIC enhances healing, resilience, and engagement among individuals and communities. While TIC cannot eliminate the symptoms of PTSD, anxiety, and depression associated with political trauma, it can significantly alleviate them by addressing the root cause of the distress. Moreover, adopting TIC can lead to systemic changes within organizations and institutions by promoting policies that prioritize mental health well-being for populations negatively impacted by political trauma. TIC encourages a broader cultural shift toward understanding and addressing trauma. While non-professionals may not have formal training in mental health, they can play a vital role in delivering TIC by creating supportive environments, building trust, promoting empowerment among individuals affected by trauma. By adopting TIC principles in everyday interactions and community activities, non-professionals can significantly contribute to the healing process and foster resilience within their communities. In conclusion, trauma-informed care is a critical framework for addressing the needs of individuals and communities affected by political trauma. By emphasizing safety, trust, empowerment, community, and cultural sensitivity, TIC can facilitate healing, promote resilience, and improve overall mental health outcomes for those impacted by political violence and oppression. And the references here are Bargeman, Adelson, Mulville, Nice, Thier, Mole, Understanding the Conceptualization and Operation of Trauma-Informed Care Within the Cross Systems, a Critical Interpretive Synthesis. Lewis H. M., The Traumatic is Political, a Trauma-Informed Narrative on Psychological Impact of Political Discourse on Women. Marsh WZC, Trauma and Turnout, The Political Consequences of Traumatic Event, and Weiss A, Beyond Retraumatization, Trauma-Informed Political Science Research. And from the Arts section and the Springfield Museums, discover the journey from garden to table at the Springfield Museums. This summer, families are invited to discover how food, art, and culture come together during the Springfield Museum's final installment of Summer at the Museums. Weekdays from August 3rd to 14th, visitors can enjoy hands-on activities inspired by the special exhibit, Markets, Foodways, and the Essence of Place, works from the Museo de Arte de Ponce, on view at the Michelle and Donald DeMoor Museum of Fine Arts. The exhibition features works by Puerto Rican and Latin American artists that celebrate markets, agriculture, and the landscapes, and shape everyday life and cultural identity. Designed for children and families, the drop-in activities encourage creativity, problem-solving, exploration, while highlighting the journey food takes from the garden to the table and the important roles markets play in communities around the world. This program invites families to think about food in a new way, not just as something we eat, but as something that tells a story about culture, community, and place, said Director of Education Larissa Murray. By connecting hands-on activities with works of art and visits from local growers and food organizations, we're helping visitors explore where food comes from, the people who produce it, and the traditions that bring us together around the table. Featured activities include Market Basket, design and decorate your own farmer's market basket to take home. Gardening and harvesting, discover how fruits, vegetables, and other foods grow before they reach our plates. 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Food transport challenge. Put your engineering ideas to test by designing a way to safely transport food from farm to market. 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Families will also meet local growers and learn more about fresh, locally produced foods through special guest visits during the two-week program. the Nuestras Races Mobile Market will visit the museums on August 3rd and 10th, offering fresh food and information about its mission to improve access to healthy food while supporting local agriculture. On August 14th, Dave's Natural Garden will share insights into gardening, growing food, and sustainable practices, giving visitors a chance to connect with the people who nourish our community. Families are encouraged to extend their experience by visiting markets, foodways, and essence of place, where paintings of bustling marketplaces, lush agricultural landscapes, and vibrant still lifes explore the traditions, environments, and foodways of Puerto Rico and Latin America. Together, the exhibit, Hands-On Activities, and special community partners invite visitors to consider how food connects people, places, and cultures across a generation. All activities are included with museum admission unless otherwise noted. 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Only 3% of the nation's museums earn this distinction. The Smithsonian-affiliated consortium of museums includes the Springfield Science Museum, the Michelle and Donald DeMoor Museum of Fine Arts, the Lyman and Mary Wood Museum of Springfield History, the George Walter Vincent Smith Art Museum, Dr. Seuss National Memorial Sculpture Garden, and the Amazing World of Dr. Seuss Museum, the world's only museum dedicated to the beloved children's book author and Springfield native. Hours are Monday through Saturday, 10 to 5 p.m., and Sunday, 11 to 5 p.m. Advance tickets are strongly encouraged. Visits the tickets page. There is a Hammer Museum store and a smoked barbecue at the Blake House Cafe. Finally, from Pen and Ink, They'll Never Understand by Bertia M. Brown, all rights reserved. This morning, from my little corner of prayer, in that corner each morning, my time with God is spent there. After I prayed, a calming, peaceful voice spoke these words to me as joyful tears cascaded down my cheeks. His words, I've given you a gift to open hearts. Many have lost hope and some simply can't cope. Many are blind and can't see there will be no peace or joy without me. Many are looking for answers in a crumbling and confused world which is lost. The poor man is struggling as the rich man spends and continues to spend at any cost. Many feel hopeless and in a bind. Sleepless nights are what they find. Many are losing their homes and jobs. They still look to the world and not me instead. Tell them the world can't save them. Only I can. Yet many won't seek me. They'll never understand. This has been Deb O. for Valley Eye Radio, reading to you from the FM Point of View Community Magazine, published on August 1st. Thank you so much for listening.
4: 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We know you love watching videos on your phone, but modern activities, such as plugging in devices, driving cars, and cooling homes, often rely on energy sources such as natural gas, oil, and coal. Those energy sources release a gas called carbon dioxide into the atmosphere, otherwise known as CO2. When CO2 and other greenhouse gases trap heat that would otherwise escape Earth's atmosphere, the planet's temperature rises. That's called global warming, which causes climate change. Most scientists believe that climate change is happening and causing rising seas, stronger storms, and shifting habitats for wildlife and people. But you don't have to give up videos or totally shut down the AC to fight climate change. Here's how

0: This broadcast service is provided by Valley iRadio. The material being read is the copyright property of the publications being read. Access to this program is solely for persons who cannot read the original printed version due to a visual impairment or other disability. By continuing to listen, you confirm that you have such a condition.
1: Vegetables. This cuts down on the energy used to grow and transport food, which reduces the release of heat-trapping gases. Does your favorite ice cream shop use plastic spoons? Talk to the owner about switching to a non-plastic option. Some kinds of spoons are even edible. Calculate your impact. Use an online carbon footprint calculator to see how much carbon dioxide your actions release. If you know how you're impacting the planet, you can take steps for change. Eat your veggies. Livestock, such as cows, account for some of Earth's heat-trapping gas emissions. Yep, it's the cow toots. Eating more plants cuts down on the need for so much livestock. Help out at the hotel. Hang up and reuse your hotel towels instead of washing them after each use. That saves water and energy. Walk it out. Walk or bike as much as you can. Biking or walking just 1 mile a day for a year could save 330 pounds of carbon dioxide. That's the same as planting 4 trees and letting them grow for 10 years. And spread the word. Write a letter to the editor about climate change in your local or school newspaper. The more people talk about the issue, the better. 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
2: Hi, my name is Kathy, and I'll be reading the July-August 2026 issue of Yankee Magazine. The first article, A Darker Shade of Pale, Learning to See a Full Spectrum of History in a Can of White Paint, by Howard Mansfield. That New England photo you love, the one of the meeting house on the common with a white spire against a blue sky, or the one of the white farmhouse with green shutters from 1819, well, that photo is a bit of a lie. Our region's white-painted buildings conceal an evolution in taste and in chemistry. Scrape an old clapboard and you may uncover this history, just as the trustees of the Hill Center Church in Hill, New Hampshire have learned. They were nearly done with the restoration of their church, built in 1800, when their painter stumped them by asking them what shade of white they wanted. As anyone who's ever been in a paint store knows, there are a confounding number of varieties. Benjamin Moore's off-white collection offers 152 shades, including White Christmas, Vanilla Milkshake, Snow White, Easter Lily, Picket Fence, Grandma's China and Chantilly Lace, or maybe you want Simply White. Sherwin-Williams also sells more than 150 shades, including Extra White, Greek Villa, and White Duck. Examining those bookmark-sized color samples, comparing Meadow Mist with Mirage White, you are a white mouse in a maze of white-painted walls. But these are contemporary editions of the color white, not the historically accurate color the Hill Center Church was seeking. The white paint that New Englanders adopted in the 19th century is not the crisp, brilliant white we know. To you, to us, their white exteriors would seem dirty, dim, and yellowish. It was off-white, a muted color that might prompt today's homeowners to apply new paint. Inside, a white, the shade of doves or oyster shells was popular. House painters of yore bought raw materials to mix their own paint, blending linseed oil, lead powder, and pigments like white chalk, resulting in off-white or whites with a yellowish cast. To create pearl, for example, Hezekiah Reynolds' 1812 guide Directions for House and Ship Painting prescribed, to 1 pint of white lead add 1 teaspoonful of Prussian blue and 1 teaspoonful of spruce yellow, or in that proportion. Premixed paint sold in cans came along in the second half of the 1800s. Another change, the common use of boiled linseed oil, which dried faster, had an even deeper amber, lending more yellow to white walls. In the early days of the Republic, white lead paint, which was expensive, had status. A white house was a sign of prosperity. White was more than a fashionable color, wrote historian John Stilgoe. It was new, completely new as a democratic government free from parliament, and men and women embarking on the experiment in nationhood embraced it passionately. White lead paint announced a new country. Even so, it wasn't adopted for every building. Meeting houses, once towns got around to painting

0: were a rainbow, yellow, gray, sky blue, red, bright orange, peach blossom, and the choice of Ashburnham, Massachusetts residents, pea green. Pomfret, Connecticut, voted in 1762 to paint its new meeting house orange with the doors and bottom boards of a chocolate color, the windows, jets, corner boards, and weatherboards colored white. And Hamden, Connecticut, voted in 1805 for a roof and backside red, the foreside and ends of a stone yellow, the window frames white, the doors and bottom boards of a chocolate color. But that colorful history was, you could say, whitewashed. With the advent of the colonial revival period around the 1880s, white became New England's uniform. And then in 1921, white paint became even whiter. Titanium dioxide was added to white paint, creating what we think of as white today. There was no going back. It was the equivalent of the arrival of teeth whitening treatments. The classic New England calendar image could be labeled, "Brought to you by titanium dioxide." Paint colors are fashion. They change radically. There's the mauve and deep greens of the late Victorian era and the paisley wallpaper and avocado green refrigerators of the 1960s and 70s. Fashions come and go. Paint colors are fugitive, say restorers. They fade, get covered over, and vanish from the record, leaving mysteries on every wall. Early paint colors, bright blues, yellows, and greens, were made with fugitive pigments that dulled over the years. They were temporary colors. History, too, and life itself is fugitive. A major change in our surroundings has slipped by, becoming standard without us noticing. It's as if we changed the length of universal measure, the foot, and forgotten that we're referring to a new measure. A paint chip can be a lens we use to see the rich history around us. The Hill Center Church, seeking its way out of the white-on-white maze, turned to the New Hampshire Preservation Alliance for an answer. The paint was likely an off-white, said the preservationists. The level of off is up to you. If your board is adventurous or interested in the most accurate color, shoot for something like Benjamin Moore's Indian White, which is a light tan or beige. If that's too different, work with your painter to find a happy medium. In short, as off-white as you dare. They settled on a color that is grayer, Benjamin Moore's White Dove. That was in July 2023. Today, says church trustee Frank Razzaboni, it's still perfect. In the next article, Full Steam Ahead, a historic steam locomotive and riverboat combined for a one-of-a-kind experience in the lower Connecticut River Valley by Ryan Cashman. A black-and-white photo of my grandfather hangs on the wall of my office in New Hampshire. There he is in his train conductor's uniform, a broad smile stretched across his face as he waves down at the photographer from the gangway of a rail car. I thought of this moment as I stood alongside my four-year-old son on a sunny July morning on the platform of the historic 1892 Essex Station, headquarters of the Essex Steam Train and Riverboat in Essex, Connecticut. A deafening roar blasted the morning air, scattering birds, and causing my son to cling to my leg. "Is that the train?" he asked excitedly. At the opposite end of the rail yard, a giant black steam engine emerged through a gray billow of coal smoke. The century-old train hissed and chugged its way down the track before coming to a screeching halt in front of us. The radiating heat from the massive iron boiler hit our faces, and the sweet summer air was filled with the aroma of burning coal and engine oil. "This is the kind of thing you have to see, smell, and hear in order to truly experience," said Joseph Castanieri, the railroad's operations manager. He was standing beside us on the platform, welcoming visitors who had arrived in cars with license plates from across the Northeast and as far away as Ontario. "People's reasons for visiting here are many," Castanieri told me. "People come because they have someone in their family who worked for the railroad," he said. "We have people come because they love trains or because this is the only steam train to riverboat connection experience in the country. And I think people come here to go back to another time, away from the stresses of their daily lives." I was struck by Castanieri's youth and that of his fellow railroaders, engineer Carmen Vaccarelli and fireman Elijah Jackson. Connecticut natives Castanieri and Vaccarelli started working for the railroad as teenagers in the late 2010s, while Jackson came to the railroad 2 years ago from the Midwest. "We've been coming here since we were kids," Vaccarelli said. "We've always loved trains, and now we get to do what we dreamed about doing." Today, they help carry on the tradition established by the forward-thinking volunteers who started the Valley Railroad Company in 1971. The goal was simple, to reinvigorate the old line that ran near daily trains between Hartford and Old Saybrook from 1871 into the 1960s. Eventually, Valley Railroad restored more than 20 miles of track through the lower Connecticut River tidelands. A steamboat leg added more mileage and scenery. The combined journey, which is offered three times a day from May to October, is a 2.5-hour trip that takes visitors on a meandering journey through one of the greatest undisturbed ecosystems remaining in New England. Soon, my son and I were ushered to our coach car, a beautifully restored 1914 Pullman. Around us sat some 50 other travelers, including young couples, families, and train buffs. A pristine natural world quickly came into focus. The wide expanse of the Connecticut River tidal wetlands, where myriad wildlife, especially birds like cormorants, egrets, herons, and osprey, fluttered into and out of view. The smell of salt marsh wafted through the open windows. A bit later, vistas of old farmhouses and stone walls provided the sense of traveling back in time to when the train and the river served as the region's lifelines. A good 30 minutes into our journey, we came to a whistled stop at Deep River, a town with a maritime history stretching back to 1653. There, we boarded the Becky Thatcher, a replica 1870s riverboat whose white cladding and three decks made it look like something you might have seen chugging down the Mississippi in days gone by. On board, Captain Grant Westerson, a white-bearded man who has captained the Becky Thatcher for the past 11 years, turned up the energy. "Shout it out," he exclaimed to the passengers, "who traveled the farthest to be here today?" "Italy," replied one visitor. "Pakistan," another volunteered. "Greece," said another still. The click-clack of the train wheels were soon replaced by the gentle sound of lapping waves and the steady hum of the Becky Thatcher's motor. My son and I stood on the top deck and watched the river's landmarks appear one by one. The Chester had Lyme Ferry in operation since 1769, Gillette Castle atop its stately promontory, the sturdy steel trusses of the East Haddam Swing Bridge, the rolling green of the Seven Sisters Hill Chain, the white clapboards of the Goodspeed Opera House shining brightly under the sun. An hour and a half later, we were back on the train bound for Essex Station. My exhausted son tucked himself under my arm and closed his eyes. As we rolled along, my mind wandered back to my grandfather's photo. I briefly imagined him walking along the aisle, asking passengers how they'd enjoy their trip, and it struck me that for so many, trains and boats like the ones we'd boarded today are not mere conduits of history, but a slow and idyllic journey through time. And the next article is Discover Coastal Treasures in Massachusetts. Massachusetts has more than 1,500 miles of Atlantic Wash shoreline to explore, all dotted with oceanside attractions to tempt anyone who loves the sea. While Cape Cod, Martha's Vineyard, and Nantucket claim a third of the state's coast, Massachusetts' North Shore and South Shore communities hold their own unique charms. Rich maritime history can be found everywhere, from scenic lighthouses to historic main streets. No one is ever far from a delicious seafood meal, with the bounty of the sea so close at hand. And if you just want to sunbathe on a beautiful sandy beach, you can do that too. We'll start with beach stays. The Cape and Islands region is awash in waterfront hospitality, with ocean view rooms and private beaches on offer at places like Pelham House Resort in Dennisport. On the Outer Cape, Nauset Beach Inn has the distinction of being the only accommodation within the Cape Cod National Seashore, one of the region's absolute gems. Island life beckons on Martha's Vineyard, where just steps from South Beach you'll find Winnetou Oceanside Resort, a family-friendly property with activities galore. Or take in the charm of Nantucket at the Cliffside Beach Club, situated on a gorgeous white sand beach a mile from downtown. Even visitors to bustling Boston can enjoy a peaceful seaside escape nearby, from the posh Beauport Hotel overlooking Gloucester's historic harbor to the more casual Nantasket Beach Resort in Hull, the closest full-service beachfront hotel to the big city. And seafood classics. Nothing says summer by the sea like lobster rolls, fried clams, and fresh-shucked oysters, all of which Massachusetts serves up in abundance. Seafood lovers can't go wrong by following the locals to favorites like Max Seafood, with five locations on the Cape, for a sit-down feast or beach picnic takeout. Generations have gotten their fill at Gene's Famous Seafood in Fairhaven, founded in the 1950s, and Roy Moore Lobster Company in Rockport, still going strong after more than a century. On Martha's Vineyard, frozen cocktails and fried seafood with sweeping water views make Nancy's in Oak Bluffs a must for any first-time island visitor. Dedicated fried clam fans, meanwhile, should make a pilgrimage north of Boston to Woodman's of Essex. Started in 1914, the sixth-generation family business is celebrated as the birthplace of this iconic seafood treat. And Main Streets. Filled with locally owned shops and eateries, Massachusetts' coastal main streets take small-town charm to its high watermark. Provincetown's Commercial Street is famous for its artist-owned galleries and lively nightlife, while antiques and hounds can unearth treasures along Chatham's main street at places like Monomoy Salvage and Maps of Antiquity. Browse for souvenirs and gifts while strolling Oak Bluff's Circuit Avenue on Martha's Vineyard, or window shop to your heart's content on Tony Main Street in Nantucket. A day trip from Boston might lead to Cape Ann and Rockport, where the narrow peninsula Bearskin Neck hosts the famous Fishing Shack Motif No. 1 alongside local art and craft galleries, or further north to Newburyport in its historic waterfront district. South of Boston, don't miss Scituate, which boasts a lighthouse, five beaches, and a snug harbor with shops and restaurants. And ocean adventures, from whale watching to sightseeing, getting out on the water will transform your perspective on the Massachusetts coast. Book a 75-minute harbors, seals, and lighthouse cruise with Monomoy Island Excursions out of Harwich Port and get a memorable view of all three accompanied by insight from an onboard naturalist. For a deep dive on the history of Cape Cod Canal, Highline Cruises out of Onset is the only company offering a tour of this essential waterway. Massachusetts' proximity to Stellwagen Bank National Marine Sanctuary, a popular feeding ground for a variety of whales, makes for a truly thrilling voyage with outfitters like Captain John Boats, which runs whale-watching trips from Plymouth and Provincetown. Another favorite is the New England Aquarium Whale Watch Tour from Boston Harbor City Cruises, featuring expert commentary from aquarium naturalists. And coastal bike paths. Take in the beauty of the coast at your own pace and maybe stop for an ocean dip along the way. With one of the many bike trails that thread their way through Massachusetts seaside communities. Among the best known is the roughly 25-mile-long Cape Cod Rail Trail, a flat paved ribbon that winds through several bucolic Cape towns. Two shorter but impressively scenic Cape routes are the Shining Sea Bikeway, a 10.7-mile stretch from Falmouth to Woods Hole, and the Province Lands Bike Trail, a 5.5-mile loop through dunes and over hills in the Cape Cod National Seashore. Seeking hidden gems? Check out the In Progress South Coast Bikeway. Envisioned as a 50-mile trail network from Rhode Island to Cape Cod, the bikeway already includes a number of segments, like the Phoenix Bike Trail and Fairhaven, that are easy to ride. And the next article, Three's Company, sizing up the lore and legacy of New England's iconic urban housing, the triple decker, by Bruce Irving. When a new architectural style comes along, there are always the grousers. Oh dear, this Gothic Revival fashion is simply too old world. Ooh, these modernist houses are so plain and boxy. Whatever happened to good old colonials? Everybody's entitled to their opinion, I suppose, but when a building style appears that's less about aesthetics and more about social values, look out. The rise of the triple decker in New England brought out the best and the worst of our nature. They've been beloved as a means of affordable renting or even home ownership, and maligned as a destabilizing blight on the urban landscape. That these hard-working assemblies of living spaces, three or six units on a lot, have endured is a testament to their problem-solving nature. The triple-decker took New England by storm in the late 1800s. Instantly recognizable as no-nonsense, efficient means to house more people by building up rather than out, they were built by the thousands in certain parts of Boston, Worcester, Cambridge, and Fall River, Mass., Providence, Rhode Island, New Haven, Connecticut, and Portland, Maine, and dotted here and there throughout other working-class New England neighborhoods. Their appearance came at the confluence of demographic change and technological advances. New England's population grew by nearly a third between 1860 and 1880. Boston more than doubled in size. A rise in industrialization led to a majority of people transitioning from farm life to city-based wage work. Many of the new urbanites came from outside the country, French Canadians, Irish, and Portuguese foremost among them. Everyone needed housing, and stacking folks on top of each other was the logical result. Their wood construction was relatively cheap, and the recently introduced balloon framing method with long wall studs extending from foundation to roof could handle the load. Urban infrastructure was needed as well, and triple-deckers did not appear until municipal utilities could provide water and sewage, and until building technology evolved to permit construction of flat roofs, says Charles Sullivan, executive director of the Cambridge Historical Commission. The buildings themselves could be trimmed out simply or with stylish elaboration. Queen Anne and Colonial Revival were the dominant types of embellishment, but all were essentially freestanding vertical arrangements of three apartments, sometimes doubled side by side to hold six. Kitchens and baths were stacked for efficient electrical and plumbing purposes, and there were windows on all four sides. Most had flat roofs, but some had peaks. Most had front and back porches to provide outdoor space, a little relief from the heat, and maybe even some of what the great urbanist Jane Jacobs would later call eyes on the street. This was key for developing neighborhoods where strangers were moving into close quarters with each other. A triple-decker might contain an extended family, or an owner usually on the first floor with renters upstairs to help pay the mortgage. Everyone benefited from knowing who was coming and going. Tenant or family member, people liked these places. Sociologists Robert Woods and Albert Kennedy wrote in 1914, "The values which the tenant receives in this modern flat are so little short of luxurious that it is no wonder they are in demand. A flat which rents from $20 to $25 a month includes a parlor, dining room, kitchen with set tubs, cook stove with gas stove, and water heater attached, two bedrooms, front and back piazza, hot air furnace, electricity, and hardwood floors. So what's not to like? Well, the very people who are benefiting from a chance to build equity or live in comfort, immigrants, poor folks, people of color, were not the people the owning class liked to see in town. As C. Morgan Greff, executive director of the Rhode Island Historical Society, put it on the state's public radio show Mosaic, the house becomes a sort of metonym for the fear of the other, a physical shorthand for social change, and not the kind the old guard wanted. In a 1917 Providence magazine article about the three-decker menace, an urban reformer named John Ilder praised the Yankee single-famed family houses of yore. Dignified and beautiful dwellings arouse our enthusiasm not merely because of their dignity and beauty, but because they symbolize the spirit of their builders. These men and women not only conquered a wilderness, but they sat in spite of temptations, kept high standards for themselves and their community. He went on, the newcomers to Providence find an environment perhaps more kindly to the weak, but less kindly to the strong. The newcomers have lower standards. Are we raising these standards, or are ours sinking toward their level? And what will be the results in the future? As a building type, you know you're in trouble when both the Anti-Tuberculosis Association and the Municipal Art Society condemn you, as happened in Cambridge, Massachusetts, with even the local building inspector, heretofore not known as an architecture critic, taking to the local newspaper in 1913 to decry street after street of so many three-flat wooden houses resembling as many dry goods boxes standing on end. Various laws were passed restricting triple-deckers, one banned cooking above the second floor, effectively outlawing them. But in the end, the pressures of growth prevailed. Cambridge's mayor, Edward Quinn, could have been speaking about any New England city when he said in 1919, "While the tracts of vacant land for residential purposes are limited, there are sections of our city which were built up many years ago, largely with single houses that are fast declining in usefulness. These houses occupy, for the most part, large land areas, which could be utilized to a much greater taxable advantage for apartment house construction." He called triple-deckers one of the best means of solving our housing problems. To lure folks out of their singles, to free up more land for building, some developers did their level best to make communal living respectable, offering elaborately designed and equipped multi-unit buildings, all gussied up for the gentry, but in the end, still triple-deckers. In Cambridge, they even gave them fancy names. The London started life as a Second Empire-style single, but was converted to a balustraded confection holding three large apartments, while across town, the Lowell was an architect-designed six-unit double-triple-decker festooned with Ionic columns and pilasters and a monumental broken scroll pediment. All up and down the urban demographic, the triple-decker offered good shelter in a rapidly crowding world. The London and the Lowell still stand, as do blocks of more modest versions throughout New England, but all around the region, housing pressures continue to this day. Affordable rentals and triple-deckers still house newcomers, while others have been converted to condominiums, with units priced at numbers that would have made their original occupants faint. Far from being outlawed, the example of sensible density these century-old survivors offer has inspired more and more zoning laws that encourage multifamily structures, which ought to make housing accessible to more people. Looks like the spirit of their builders lives on, too. And that's it for today. Thank you for listening to Valley Eye Radio.
1: Hi, I'm Linda. I'll be reading an article from the Smithsonian Magazine, June 2024 issue. Check it out. The curious box deciphered an arcane kind of code to offer grocery shoppers a trip into the future by Covey Biacolo. On the morning of June 26, 1974, an unremarkable pack of chewing gum in Ohio made history at the Marsh supermarket in Troy, as in major grocers throughout the country, cashiers would ring up items by manually entering the price of each on a cash register before computing a final tally. That day, though, saw something new. An employee named Sharon Buchanan rang up a packet of Wrigley's Juicy Fruit chewing gum without ever having to key in a price. Instead, she used a remarkable new gadget to scan a symbol on the packaging that would indicate the cost. The bulky rectangular device, visible to the customer only as a silver plate with four light sensors, was on one of the store's 10 brand new Spectrophysics Model A's. The unglamorous name suited its unexciting veneer, but for customers and cashiers alike, it would change shopping forever, making checkout a piece of cake. Clyde Dawson, the shopper who purchased that fateful pack of gum from Buchanan, was also Marsh's head of development and research, along with executives at grocery stores across the country. Marsh had been preparing for this big day since 1970, when the grocery industry began to study the possibilities of introducing barcode scanning into stores. Though some shoppers and grocers' clerks were skeptical about the new tech, a few customers missed the old hand-placed price tags on each product. The checkout process itself was undeniably smoother. Speaking to the Troy Daily News, the store manager at Marsh's declared a victory for all shoppers. This system will eliminate cashier error, and it also ensures the customer that she is getting the full advantage of price breaks on items which are sold in multiples. The debut of the price scanner was also good news for the barcode, a world-shifting idea that had been languishing since its invention in 1949. The brainchild of Norman Joseph Woodland and Bernard Bob Silver, both engineering graduates of Philadelphia's Drexel Institute of Technology, the barcode was formulated from elongating Morse code's vocabulary of dots and dashes, creating a system inspired by Woodland's deep love of Morse as a Boy Scout. Finally, with the arrival of the microcomputer and the creation of laser scanner technology in the early 1970s, the National Cash Register Company and Spectrophysics Inc., the latter of which had been making commercial industry lasers since 1962, collaborated to produce the game-changing scanner known as the Spectrophysics Model A. The scanner projected light onto a given item's barcode. In no time at all, the machine's photodiodes then translated the reflected light and directed the deciphered data to an in-store computer, which matched the incoming signal with a product description and price. The slick, contraption could decipher a code so small that it could be printed on a back of chewing gum. According to Hal Wallace, curator of electricity collections at the Smithsonian's National Museum of American History, each scanner was cumbersome and cost Marsh $4,000, or around $25,000 today, plus expenses for installation and training. Despite the daunting weight of the silver-encased machine, its contents included chips and capacitors and copper transformers. Mostly, Wallace says, it contained air. The main business happened in reflections and refractions of light, marking the dawn of what we now refer to as frictionless technology. The scanner's design immediately declared its glittering modernity, which much of 19th century technology tended not to hide its cogs and wheels. Most operations of a supermarket scanner take place out of sight. It's designed to be an invisible technology, Wallace says. This 1974 scanner rests out of view in the National Museum of American History's electronic collection, but its descendants are all around us. Foremost is the ubiquitous self-checkout register, all thanks to the revolution that began 50 years ago when Sharon Buchanan swiped Clyde Dawson's gum.
2: Hi, my name is Sandy. I grew up in West Springfield and reside here still. I enjoy bringing West Side hometown news to you. 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
3: Good afternoon, everyone. This is Terry Wilson, and it is my pleasure, as it is every week, to read from the Chicken Soup books. And the first story that it is my pleasure to read to you is called Two Nickels and Five Pennies. It's very short. In the days when an ice cream sundae cost much less, a 10-year-old boy entered a hotel coffee shop and sat at a table. A waitress put a glass of water in front of him. "How much is an ice cream sundae?" he said.
4: 50 cents, replied the waitress. The little boy pulled his hand out of his pocket and studied a number of coins in it.
5: How much is a dish of plain ice cream?"
4: he asked. Some people were now waiting for a table, and the waitress was a bit impatient.
5: 35 cents, she said brusquely.
4: The little boy again counted the coins. "I'll have the plain ice cream," he said. The waitress brought the ice cream, put the bill on the table, and walked away. The boy finished the ice cream, paid the cashier, and departed. When the waitress came back, she began wiping down the table and then swallowed hard at what she saw, there placed neatly beside the empty dish were two nickels and five pennies, her tip. What a sweet, little, thoughtful young man. The next story I will read is called Two Families. One family, which had emigrated from Japan and settled at the turn of the century near San Francisco, had established a business in which they grew roses and trucked them into San Francisco 3 mornings a week. The other family was a naturalized family from Switzerland who also marketed roses, and both families became modestly successful as their roses were known in the markets of San Francisco for their long vase life. For almost 4 decades, the two families were neighbors and the sons took over the farms. But then on December 7th, 1941, Japan attacked Pearl Harbor. Although the rest of the family members were Americans, the father of the Japanese family had never been naturalized. In the turmoil and the questions about internment camps, his neighbor made it clear that, if necessary, he would look after his friend's nursery. It was something each family had learned in church. Love thy neighbor as thyself. You would do the same for us, he told his Japanese friend. It was not long before the Japanese family was transported to a barren landscape in Granada, Colorado. The relocation center consisted of tar paper roofed barracks surrounded by barbed wire and armed guards. A full year went by, then two, then three. While the Japanese neighbors were in internment, their friends worked in the greenhouses, the children before school and on Saturdays. And the father's work often stretched to 16 and 17 hours a day. And then one day, when the war in Europe had ended, the Japanese family packed up and boarded a train. They were going home. What would they find? The family was met at the train depot by their neighbors. And when they got to their home, the whole Japanese family stared. There was the nursery, intact, scrubbed and shining in the sunlight, neat, prosperous, and healthy. So was the balance in the bank passbook handed to the Japanese father, and the house was just as clean and welcoming as the nursery. And there on the dining room table was one perfect red rosebud, just waiting to unfold, the gift of one neighbor to another. And that was penned by Diane Rayner. I guess I'm going to repeat again the way the family was brought up. Love thy neighbor as thyself. You would do the same for us. How wonderful. Such beautiful, beautiful words to live by. The next story is called Barney. It's very short. A 4-year-old girl was at the pediatrician's office for a checkup. As the doctor looked into her ears with an otoscope, he asked, "Do you think I'll find Big Bird in here?" The little girl stayed silent. Next, the doctor took a tongue depressor and looked down her throat. He asked, "Do you think I'll find the Cookie Monster down there?" Again, the little girl was silent. Then the doctor put a stethoscope to her chest. As he listened to her heartbeat, he asked, "Do you think I'll hear Barney in here?" "Oh, no," the little girl replied. "Jesus is in my heart. Barney's on my underpants." How adorable. Out of the mouths of babes. And it just, when I read that, it just brought the greatest little smile to me. And our next story is called The Coolest Dad in the Universe. He was 50 years old when I was born, and a Mr. Mom long before anyone had a name for it. I didn't know why he was home instead of Mom, but I was young and the only one of my friends
3: who had their dad around. I considered myself very lucky. Dad did so many things for me during my grade school years. He convinced the school bus driver to pick me up at my house instead of the usual bus stop that was 6 blocks away. He always had my lunch ready for me when I came home, usually a peanut butter and jelly sandwich that was shaped for the season. My favorite was at Christmas. The sandwiches would be sprinkled with green sugar and cut in the shape of a tree. As I got a little older and tried to gain my independence, I wanted to move away from those childish signs of his love. But he wasn't going to give up. In high school, and no longer able to go home for lunch, I began taking my own. Dad would get up very early and make it for me. I never knew what to expect. The outside of the sack might be covered with his rendering of a mountain scene. It became his trademark. Or a heart inscribed with Dad and Angie KK in its center. Instead, there would be a napkin with the same heart on it, or and I love you. Many times he would write a joke or a riddle such as, why don't they ever call it a momsicle instead of a popsicle? He always had some silly saying to make me smile and let me know that he loved me. I used to hide my lunch so no one would see the bag or read the napkin, but that didn't last long. One of my friends saw the napkin one day, grabbed it, and passed it around the lunchroom. My face burned with embarrassment. To my astonishment, the next day, all my friends were waiting to see the napkin. From the way they acted, I think they all wished they had someone who showed them that kind of love. I was so proud to have him as my father. Throughout the rest of my high school years, I received those napkins and still have a majority of them. And still it didn't end. When I left home for college, I was the last one to leave, I thought the messages would stop. But my friends and I were glad that his gestures continued. I miss seeing my dad every day after school, and so I called him a lot. My phone bills got to be pretty high. It didn't matter what we said. I just wanted to hear his voice. We started a ritual during that first year that stayed with us. After I said goodbye, he always said, Angie? Yes, Dad, I'd reply. I love you. I love you too, Dad. I began getting letters almost every Friday. The front desk staff always knew who the letters were from. The return address said, The Hunk. Many times the envelopes were addressed in crayon, and along with the enclosed letters were usually drawings of our cat and dog, stick figures of him and Mom, and if I had been home the weekend before, of me racing around town with friends and using the house as a pit stop. He also had his mountain scene and the heart encased inscription, Dad and Angie, KK. The mail was delivered every day right before lunch, so I'd have his letters with me when I went to the cafeteria. I realized it was useless to hide them because my roommate was a high school friend who knew about his napkins. Soon it became a Friday afternoon ritual. I would read the letters, and the drawing and the envelope would be passed around. It was during this time that Dad became stricken with cancer. When the letters didn't come on Friday, I knew that he had been sick and wasn't able to write. He used to get up at 4 a.m. so he could sit in the quiet house and do his letters. If he missed his Friday delivery, the letters would usually come
4: a day or two later. But they always came. My friends used to call him Coolest Dad in the Universe. And one day they sent him a card bestowing that title, signed by all of them. I believe he taught all of us about a father's love. I wouldn't be surprised if my friends started sending napkins to their children. He left an impression that would stay with them and inspire them to give their own children their expression of their love. Throughout my 4 years of college, the letters and phone calls came at regular intervals. But then the time came when I decided to come home and be with him because he was growing sicker. And I knew that our time together was limited. Those were the hardest days to go through. To watch this man who always acted so young age past his years. In the end, he didn't recognize who I was and would call me the name of a relative he hadn't seen in many years. Even though I knew it was due to his illness, it still hurt that he couldn't remember my name. I was alone with him in his hospital room a couple of days before he died. We held hands and watched TV. As I was getting ready to leave, he said, "Angie." "Yes, Dad." "I love you." "I love you too, Dad." And that was penned by Angie K. Ward Cusser. What a lovely story. I'm sorry, sometimes I do break up because it's just so wonderful to hear about great things that so many people do. Okay, for a change of pace, I am going to read No Charge. Our little boy came up to his mother in the kitchen one evening while she was fixing supper, and he handed her a piece of paper that he had been writing on. After his mom dried her hands on her apron, she read it, and this is what it said: "For cutting the grass, $5. For cleaning up my room this week, $1. For going to the store for you, 50 cents. Babysitting my kid brother while you went shopping, 25 cents. Taking out the garbage, $1. For getting a good report card, $5. For cleaning up and raking the yard, $2. Total, $14.75. Well, I'll tell you, his mother looked at him standing there expectantly, and boy, could I see the memories flashing through her mind. So she picked up the pen, turned over the paper he'd written on, and this is what she wrote: "For the 9 months I carried you while you were growing inside of me, no charge. For all the nights that I sat up with you, doctored and prayed for you, no charge. For all the trying times and all the tears that you've caused through the years, there's no charge. When you add it all up, the cost of my love is no charge. For the toys, for the nights that were filled with dread, and for the worries I knew that were ahead, no charge. For the toys, food, clothes, and even wiping your nose, there's no charge, son. And when you add it all up,
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4: Well, friends, when our son finished reading what his mother had written, there were great big old tears in his eyes, and he looked straight up at his mother and said, "Mom, I sure do love you." And then he took the pen and in great big letters he wrote, "Paid in full." What an enchanting, just wonderful, wonderful story. The next story is called Recognize Your Winners. Everyone needs recognition for his accomplishments, but few people make the need known quite as clearly as the little boy who said it to his father. Let's play darts. I'll throw, and you say, "Wonderful." Fran Tarkenton, former Minnesota Vikings quarterback, once called a play that required him to block on rushing tacklers. NFL quarterbacks almost never block. They're usually vastly outweighed by defenders, so blocking exposes them to the risk of severe injury. But the team was behind and a surprise play was needed. Tarkenton went in to block and the runner scored a touchdown. The Vikings won the game. Watching the game films with the team the next day, Tarkenton expected a big pat on the back for what he'd done. It never came. After the meeting, Tarkenton approached Coach Bud Grant and asked, You saw my block, didn't you, Coach? How come you didn't say anything about it?" Grant replied, "Sure I saw the block. It was great. But you're always working hard out there, Fran. I figured I didn't have to tell you." "Well," Tarkenton replied, "if you ever want me to block again, you do." How sweet. I guess you do tell them. Very good story. Very good. The next story is called Courage of the Heart. I sat on the rickety auditorium chair with the camcorder on my shoulder, and I can feel the tears well up in my eyes. My six-year-old daughter is on stage, calm, self-possessed, centered, and singing her heart out. I am nervous, jittery, and emotional. I try not to cry. "Listen, can you hear the sound? Hearts beating all the world around," she sings. Her little round face turns up to the light. A little face so dear and familiar, and yet so unlike my own thin features. Her eyes so different from mine, look out into the audience with total trust. She knows she is loved. Up in the valley, out on the plains, everywhere around the world, heartbeats sound the same. The face of her birth mother looks out at me from the stage. The eyes of a young woman that once looked into mine with trust now gaze into the audience. These features my daughter inherited from her birth mother, eyes that tilt up at the corners and rosy, plump little cheeks that I can't stop kissing. Black or white, red or tan, it's the heart of the family of man. Oh, it's beating away, oh, it's beating away, she finishes. The audience goes wild. I do too. Thunderous applause fills the room. We rise as one to let Melanie know we loved it. She smiles. She already knew. Now I am crying. I feel so blessed to be her mom. She fills me with so much joy that my heart actually hurts. The heart of the family of man, the heart of courage that shows us the path
3: to take when we are lost. The heart that makes strangers one with each other for a common purpose. This is the heart Melanie's birth mother showed to me. From deep inside the safest part of herself, Melanie heard her birth mother. The heart of courage belonged to a 16-year-old girl, a girl who became a woman because of her commitment to unconditional love. She was a woman who embraced the concept that she could give her child something no one else ever could, a better life than she had. Melanie's heart beats close to mine as I hold her and tell her how great she performed. Oh, she wiggles in my arms and looks up at me. "Why are you crying, Mommy?" I answer her, "Because I am so happy for you, and you did so well all by yourself." I can feel myself reach out and hold her with more than just my arms. I hold her with love for not only myself, but for the beautiful and courageous woman who chose to give birth to my daughter, and then chose again to give her to me. I carry the love from both of us, the birth mother with the courage to share, and the woman whose empty arms were filled with love. For the heartbeat that we share is one. And that was penned by Penny Hansen. My next story is what it means to be adopted. Teacher Debbie Moon's first graders were discussing a picture of a family. One little boy in the picture had different color hair than the other family members. One child suggested that he was adopted. And the little girl named Jocelyn J. said, "I know all about adoptions because I'm adopted." "What does it mean to be adopted?" asked another child. "It means," said Jocelyn, "that you grew in your mother's heart instead of her tummy." Isn't that beautiful? And that was penned by George Dolan, and that kind of goes along with that story that we had just read about the other little girl and her mom. I am looking for another shorter story to read because I do not want to run out of time while I read something. So please bear with me. I thought I had enough. This one is called To Remember Me. The day will come when my body will lie upon a white sheet, neatly tucked under four corners of a mattress, located in a hospital, busily occupied with the living and the dying. At a certain moment, a doctor will determine that my brain has ceased to function and that, for all intents and purposes, my life has stopped. When that happens, do not attempt to instill artificial life into my body by use of a machine. And don't call this my deathbed. Let it be called the bed of life. And let my body be taken from it to help others lead fuller lives. Give my sight to the man who has never seen a sunrise, a baby's face or love in the eyes of a woman. Give my heart to a person whose own heart has caused nothing but endless days of pain. Give my blood to the teenager who was pulled from the wreckage of his car so that he might live to see his grandchildren play. Give my kidneys to one who depends on a machine to exist from week to week. Take my bones, every muscle, every fiber and nerve in my body, and find a way
4: to make a crippled child walk. Explore every corner of my brain. Take my cells, if necessary, and let them grow so that someday a speechless boy will shout at the crack of a bat and a deaf girl will hear

0: 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The material being read is the copyright property of the publications being read. Access to this program is solely for persons who cannot read the original printed version due to a visual impairment or other disability. 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
2: 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About 5 years ago, I retired from a customer service position. I decided to research some volunteer opportunities. 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I knew it was the perfect opportunity, and lucky for me, I was accepted as one of their volunteer readers. 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
3: Hi, this is Johanna with an article from Dogster Magazine. Dog training. Will my dog protect me if I am attacked? Vet-reviewed facts and FAQs by Nicole Cosgrove. People keep dogs for all sorts of reasons, from companionship to having a work partner or as an excuse to get them out of the house more often. Dogs have also been kept as guardians for livestock and humans for centuries, and many people still keep dogs for protection today. The belief that all dogs will protect their owners is a bit of a myth, though. Many people believe that their dog will rush to their rescue whenever they need it, only for said loyal pup to turn tail and hide instead. This doesn't mean that your dog doesn't love you or that a protective dog won't defend you to the best of their ability. It all comes down to the dog's breed, temperament, and their training. To clear up the confusion, we'll explore the reasons why some dogs protect their owners and others don't. We also examine common ways that dogs try to protect you, even if they do run away or attempt to make friends with your attacker. Do dogs protect their owners? The question of whether dogs will protect their owners is one that's asked frequently, and many people assume that the answer is always yes, absolutely. In practice, however, this is rarely the case. Most dogs won't protect you at all if you're attacked. This can be due to many reasons. Breed. Perhaps the biggest factor in whether your dog will protect you, if necessary, is their breed. While all dogs have a natural protective instinct, some breeds were developed with a stronger guard dog temperament than others. Well-known guardians include livestock guardians like the Anatolian Shepherd Dog or ancient war dogs like the Cane Corso. That said, having a guardian breed doesn't necessarily mean these dogs will protect you. There are plenty of other factors to consider, too. A key point to keep in mind is that your dog's personality will play a huge role in this as well. In addition, there are many large breeds that are notoriously terrible in the context of being guard dogs. Despite their size and stature, they're often very friendly toward strangers and don't seem to mind their approach. Temperament. Although breed plays a huge part in the reason that some dogs are more likely to protect you than others, you also have to consider the temperament of the dog as an individual. For example, German Shepherds might be well known for being excellent police dogs, but not all of them make it through canine training. It's similar to how not all Labrador Retrievers have the focus and dedication to make good guide dogs. They're still good dogs, even if they don't meet the standards required for police work or other jobs. They simply don't have the right temperament for a job that someone wants them to do. Your protective German Shepherd might be terrified of loud bangs or not have the confidence that makes them an excellent guard dog. While you can train a dog to protect you if they don't already have that spark, they'll struggle to excel as much as any other dog would. Training. Something you have to remember about dogs is that

0: from a very young age, they learn that humans are good. They might be wary around strangers or aggressive toward everything that they're unfamiliar with, but with proper socialization and obedience training, people are seen as good things. Most of all, they're a source of food and ear scratches. This is partly what makes small dogs more likely to snap at threats than large breeds. Large dogs are more likely to be taught good manners and to be gentle when they're puppies because they quickly get bigger, stronger, and harder to control. Small breeds stay small and cute, and their aggressive behavior isn't seen as a problem by most owners until it already is one. Unfortunately, your dog's good behavior often leaves them confused about how they're supposed to protect you. If they've been taught not to bite, bark, or jump up at people, they won't know how to protect you. However, you can train dogs to protect you on command. This gives them a direction to follow that will tell them when and where their protectiveness needs to come into action and when to back off. However, some dogs are excellent at discerning a person's actions and interpreting their approach as friendly or not. This is, after all, how guard dogs assess a situation before they decide to attack or stay put. How do dogs protect their owners? Most dogs might be inclined to run the other way or sit and watch when someone attacks you, but many of them still protect you. They might not be the dramatic, snarling, and biting heroes that you imagine them to be, but they can and do protect you in their own way. Presence. The fact that there are so many misconceptions about dogs shows that they can be effective in protecting you from attackers. Perhaps not in the way that you imagine them to be, but their presence can be a deterrent alone. Take a breed like the Great Dane, for example. Their size is intimidating, even to people who are familiar with dogs. Even if you didn't know that they once hunted wild boars and are dedicated home guardians, they are likely to scare away an attacker simply by bounding up to them and barking. That said, if you're attacked by someone who knows that Great Danes are massive softies, their presence won't be much of a deterrent at all. A kind word, a treat, and ear scratches are more often than enough to make a new friend. This is why training your massive guard dog to use their instinctive protectiveness can help. Watchdogs. Dogs are equipped with impressive senses that help alert them to trouble. Their nose, ears, and eyes all work together to observe their surroundings and keep them safe. Your basset hound might become best friends with the burglar, but they also won't be quiet when the burglar walks up to your back door. In many cases, a dog's bark might be worse than their bite, but it can also be a good deterrent. If your dog isn't known for making excessive noise all the time, the more noise they make when they need to, the more attention they'll draw. For an attacker who wants to make a quick stop and an easy getaway, attention is the last thing they'll want. Don't rely on this alone, though. Unless you train your dog specifically to react to certain triggers, it's difficult to say what sets them off. It's also easy to quiet them down. After all, few dogs will say no to a handful of treats or a juicy bone. Frequently asked questions. How can you protect yourself from attackers? Hopefully, you and your dog will never experience a situation where you'll need them to protect you. There are a few ways that you can defend yourself and your dog without relying solely on them to protect you. Here are a few quick tips. Invest in guard dog training. Stay alert and avoid dangerous situations or walking routes. Carry pepper spray. Take a self-defense course. walk with a friend or family member. What's the difference between protection and aggression? Many people don't realize that there's a big difference between protective behavior and aggression. This is often why a dog owner will let their tiny chihuahua guard their lap by snapping at anyone who comes close. The tiny dog's overprotectiveness is adorable. Unfortunately, this behavior often isn't a response to an actual threat to you. It's your dog's response to their jealousy or possessiveness toward you. It can also escalate until your dog is reacting to everything with snarls, bites, or other unwanted behavior. When your dog reacts aggressively to everything, even when it's not a threat, they're not being protective. Why? They're just reacting. Aggression is a common problem in dogs and needs to be corrected through training and socialization. Conversely, protectiveness is an instinctive behavior that all dogs have, especially the breeds that are bred for guarding. Most of the time, it isn't a bad thing either. It's just your dog being loyal, observant, and dependable. Dogs will also react to your emotional response to situations. Protectiveness can lead to aggression in certain cases, but with the right training, you can teach them to assess the situation and decide whether there's a threat before they overreact. Protective dogs will also back down and relax as soon as they realize that there isn't a threat. This can be after they've assured themselves that everything is safe or with a command from you. Conclusion. Despite popular belief, many dogs won't protect you if you're attacked, and those can include breeds that are known to be naturally protective. In many cases, dogs that protect their owners are trained to do so and will respond to a command that tells them to act in a certain way. It's rare for a dog to protect their owner instinctively, and many are happy to make friends with your attackers. Even if your dog is a well-known guard dog breed, don't rely on them to protect you. Invest in guard dog training, but also take steps to protect yourself by carrying pepper spray, learning basic self-defense, or walking with a friend. This has been Johanna with an article from Dogster Magazine. Thank you for listening. Take care.
1: Hi, I'm Joan. Today we begin with Catster Magazine educates us about cats in college. The subtitle of this is The Rise of Emotional Support Animals, or ESAs, in College Dorms. It's by Dr. Karen Kanowski, and it was published November 20th, 2025. Recent controversy aside, one of the best things about Hogwarts School of Witchcraft and Wizardry, apart from the magic, Quidditch, and having your end-of-year exams canceled because some underclassman called Harry keeps running amok, was the fact that you were encouraged to bring along your pet cat. Of course, with the exception of Hermione's marvelously moth-eaten ginger moggy Crookshanks and the ever-watchful Mrs. Norris, the castle grounds seemed to remain suspiciously feline-free. Though Crookshanks seemed to be a rule unto himself, roaming the castle grounds, presumably most cats were wisely contained within the student dormitories, something that is becoming a reality for an increasing number of college students. Far from the magical halls of Hogwarts, college dorms across the country have seen a huge boom in feline residents, thanks to greater recognition of emotional support animal rights. The rise of the ESA. Over the last decade, and particularly since the COVID-19 pandemic, we have become far more aware of the prevalence of health conditions such as anxiety, depression, ASD, and ADHD, and how they impact the day-to-day lives of those affected by them. In addition to tools and strategies like medication and talking therapies, emotional support animals, or ESAs, have emerged as an effective way to help people more confidently navigate situations that were previously inaccessible to them. The term service animal now encompasses a far greater population than just guide dogs, though the law is still trying to catch up with the changes, with rules regarding shoulder surfing support cats still up for debate in some places. Although progress is being made, there are undoubtedly plenty of people who exploit the relatively easy process of having an animal given ESA status, blurring the lines between genuine cases and those taking advantage. One area that has seen quite a steep rise in ESA cases is tertiary education. Campus cats. For most students, college life is filled with excitement and discovery. But for some, the transition can be overwhelming. In most cases, it's simply a case of taking a bit of time to settle in. But when you're crippled with anxiety to the point of incapacity, it's going to take more than a few mixers or icebreaker events to get that parasympathetic nervous system under control. Until recently, rules regarding keeping pets or animals in dorm rooms were a pretty straightforward don't, with the exception of service animals like guide dogs, hearing dogs, or seizure detection dogs. However, changing perspectives on ESA status have paved the way for cats to matriculate at many university and college campuses around the country. Naturally, this doesn't mean that you should expect to see cats lining up in the cafeteria or signing up for Philosophy 101, but you may start to notice the odd feline face peering out from dorm room windows. Can anyone bring an ESA to college? This isn't simply a free-for-all to bring your pet to college, and certain steps and stipulations must be followed to qualify for an ESA on campus. Rules and guidelines will vary between establishments, and the fears, phobias, and allergies of fellow residents also need to be considered before moving in your four-legged friend. However, according to ESA Doctors, which is a website, tenants have a right to be accompanied by an emotional support animal in their homes, even in buildings that prohibit pets. These rules apply to most types of housing, and universities are not exempt. Provided students can provide a supporting letter from a licensed healthcare professional, an ESA cannot be turned away without justifiable cause. However, as universities become more wary of students fraudulently exploiting this ruling, you can expect the requirements to get a lot stricter in the future. Yay or nay for the college dorm ESA? There is no doubt about the positive impact of an ESA on the social interactions, mental health, and stress levels of students who would otherwise struggle to adapt, drop out, or worse. However, there are some pretty significant problems with this warm and fuzzy movement. One is other students. As mentioned above, not everyone loves animals. Some have a strong aversion to any creature of the non-human variety, while others can suffer from severe phobias. And even mild allergies could become a major issue if you're sharing a hallway with a collection of furred or feathered co-eds. For cats in particular, litter box hygiene could be a huge sticking point, especially when you think of how far and wide cat litter is known to scatter. The ESAs themselves. While emotional support animals are generally granted residential privileges, they're not permitted in classrooms. Consequently, these companion animals would need to be left in dorm rooms for extended periods when their designated human is in class. Additionally, most campus accommodation tends to be somewhat limited on space, so the size and temperament of a live-in cat or dog needs to be considered. Our emotional support should not come at the cost of their welfare. So what's the verdict? Well, For many of us, sharing your dorm room with your cat would be an incredible treat. For others, the stabilizing and calming impact of a feline presence can mean the difference between experiencing college or spending a lifetime paralyzed by fear. The impact an ESA can have on the lives of those who depend on them can be difficult to comprehend unless you have needed a similar type of interventional therapy. However, along with the many positives of having ESAs permitted in college accommodation, it's important to consider the potential impact this arrangement may have on fellow students and on the therapy animal itself. Here are a few frequently asked questions about emotional support animals in college dorms. Real fast, it's a mini. 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Dorms must allow approved emotional support animals. Two, can I bring my ESA to class? 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Dr. Karen Kanowski educated us on RSAs. She is a veterinarian, and she comes from Queensland, Australia. Dr. Karen has lived in the UK for the past 10 years. In 2010, she graduated from the University of Queensland School of Veterinary Science and also has a bachelor's degree in zoology. She's passionate about using evidence, experience, and owner collaboration to provide the best solutions for pets and believes in making reliable information about animal health accessible to all. Dr. Karen shares her home with 5 cats, 4 dogs, and 1 husband. When she's not in the scrubs, she spends her time writing, gardening, and cleaning up pet hair. From misfortune to blessing, how a cat lost a leg but got a forever home. This great story is by Cheryl Sin from December 15th, 2025, and you can find it in Catster Magazine. Many years ago, Tiger, a gray mixed medium hair cat, was abandoned from a rental block and later lived in a car park at John Bukit Merah in Singapore, mostly hidden out of sight. In late May 2025, Tiger was unfortunately met with an accident and sustained serious traumatic injury to his right hind leg and went missing for days. His feeders finally found him a few days later, but in a terrible limping state. He was practically dragging himself on both his hind legs. None of his feeders was willing to take him to the vet, as no one was able to pay for his vet bills and take care of him. Though fully aware of Tiger's plight, one of his longtime feeders chose to keep quiet and hope someone else would save Tiger. A second feeder caught Tiger and asked a third feeder to bring him to the vet. Unfortunately, this third feeder refused to shoulder responsibility for Tiger and instead released him back to the car park. Later, Tiger went missing again before finally being caught the next day. By then, someone informed my sister and me about Tiger's situation. Tiger could have been released again and died had my sister and I not stepped up to take him to the vet. At that time, it was probably a week after his accident. I'm amazed at how Tiger could survive without food and water and in pain for so many days. This was our first time rescuing a cat, and we were unsurprisingly lost on what to do. If Tiger were to suffer from a spinal injury or become paralyzed, we were not confident in taking care of him. So we approached a local animal rescuer to consider helping Tiger. After seeing Tiger's condition, this rescuer knew that Tiger's vet bill would be very costly, and he requested Tiger's medical report to consider taking on his case. At that time, we did not have any medical report as Tiger had not been sent to the vet yet. With no one else to turn to for assistance, we proceeded to rescue Tiger on our own. We took Tiger to Beecroft Emergency Hospital, where he was initially treated for his inappetence. Perhaps due to the pain, Tiger had not eaten, drunk, urinated, or defecated for days, and this constituted an emergency. At the hospital, the vet managed to get his appetite up and his digestive system to work fine. His blood tests were generally fine, with no kidney issues detected then. Subsequently, Tiger was treated for his right hind limb lameness. He had a CT scan done to examine the extent of this injury. Unfortunately, the results showed that his leg could no longer be saved. There were intense bruises and no blood circulation in the affected area. The vet advised us to proceed with an ECG and amputation surgery, as a tripod cat could still have a good quality of life. During the ECG, Tiger was found to have a heart issue. We went ahead with the procedure to have his right hind leg removed. A few days later, he was discharged and brought home. We went to great lengths to nurse him after his surgery. He was confined in a room for a few weeks to recuperate, but there were days when he jumped over the barrier when no one was at home, and other days when we came home to see him without his cone. Soon he was adapting well on three legs and was very relaxed and comfortable living indoors. Things seemed to be going well for Tiger. However, in July 2025, 1 month after the surgery, we found Tiger peeing everywhere, on the floor, on the bed, and so on, several times every day. It did not occur to me immediately that he was having a kidney issue, as his kidney readings were within the norm just 1 month prior. Nevertheless, a visit to the vet revealed some kidney issues. In August, more blood tests and urine tests confirmed that Tiger was suffering from chronic kidney disease. We were advised to put Tiger on a renal diet. Since September, Tiger's diet has been changed totally to a renal diet. He's also taking phosphate binder and kidney, liver, and heart supplements daily. His peeing issue has greatly resolved. He's alert and active, eating well, pees mostly in the litter box, and is no longer constipated like before. To date, Tiger's medical bills and prescription diet cost an eye-popping about $11,600 and counting. But I am so relieved that we chose to save Tiger, despite the high cost, and that we did not leave him in the lurch. It was my first time fundraising such a high amount, and I was honestly unsure if I could do it successfully. Taking on Tiger's case stretched me a lot, as I was forced to reach out to as many people as possible. I'm so thankful to all the donors for their support and for making friends with some of them because of Tiger. The road ahead is still a long one for Tiger. He needs regular vet visits to monitor his kidney and heart condition and funds for a special prescription diet. I hope Tiger's health remains stable for as long as possible. Tiger's life is indeed a blessing in disguise. He may have lost a leg and suffered from chronic kidney disease and heart issues, but he gained a home and loving care in return. He'll be taken care of for the rest of his life and will no longer live as a street cat. More wonderful cat stories next week. Same time, same place. Bye.
2: Hi, this is Kevin, and I'd like to share some inspirational life quotes with you from the publishers of The Reminder. We learn something from everyone who passes through our lives. Some lessons are painful, some are painless, but all are priceless. Being happy doesn't mean that everything is perfect. It means that you've decided to look beyond the imperfections. Three things you cannot recover in life: the word after it's said, the moment after it's missed, and the time after it's gone. When the past calls, let it go to voicemail. Believe me, it has nothing new to say. Love what you have, need what you want, accept what you receive, give what you can. Always remember, what goes around comes around. The biggest failure you can have in life is making the mistake of never trying at all. I hope you find reflection and positivity in this reading, and thank you for listening to Valley Eye Radio.
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Hello, my name is Elizabeth Infer with the Talking Information Center. This is the Wednesday, August 12th, 2026 edition of the New York Times. U.S. Politics. With al-Sayed's victory comes a wave of Islamophobia, as Muslim politicians like Abdul al-Sayed in Michigan had become more prominent, they had experienced considerable bigotry. President Trump said Democrats were electing jihadists. By Jennifer Medina. Senator Tommy Tuberville called Dr. Abdul al-Sayed a terrorist. Representative Nancy Mace described every single Muslim holding public office in America as a threat to both national security and our republic. On Monday, President Trump said that there were jihadists being elected all over the place. After Dr. al-Sayed's victory in Michigan's Democratic Senate primary, Republican leaders had embraced Islamophobic attacks and falsehoods, like those three comments, to portray him as an anti-American extremist. The onslaught was being fueled in part by Republican officials and had quickly become a central aspect of the strategy to beat Dr. al-Sayed in the fall. Few officials in the Republican Party had publicly tried to tamp down such messaging, though Dr. al-Sayed had not hesitated to parry the attacks. "They are going to point at me, they are going to point at my name like, wow, he is different," he said the morning after his win. "My name is not raising your gas prices," he added. "My name is not taking us to war. My name is not the reason you cannot afford your groceries." Muslim and Arab American political power had been growing across the country, led by prominent officials including Zoran Mamdani, the mayor of New York City, and Dr. al-Sayed, the son of Egyptian immigrants and born in Michigan. The number of Muslim Americans running for and winning local, state, and federal elections had steadily increased over the past decade. More than 230 Muslim officials had been elected, according to the Council on American-Islamic Relations, including four Muslim Americans in Congress, the highest number ever. Three more could be elected to the House this fall. In Michigan last week, several Arab Americans won contested primaries, including for the state legislature and mayor of Ann Arbor. The increase in power had also drawn considerable repercussions. Muslim officials said that the increased visibility had brought with it a wave of bigotry and threats. In recent years, President Trump had repeatedly attacked Representative Ilhan Omar, an immigrant, mocking her hijab and declaring that she should be sent back to Somalia. Multiple Republicans had falsely accused Mr. Mamdani of being a jihadist. There has been remarkable political progress for Muslims in America, but the backlash to that has come in the form of anti-Muslim hate that seems to be the worst we have seen yet, said Edward Ahmed Mitchell, the National Deputy Director for CARE, one of the largest Muslim advocacy groups in the United States. Mr. Mitchell said that much of the negative response had stemmed from candidates' criticism of Israel over the past several years. "We have a generation who became very forceful at speaking for themselves," Mr. Mitchell said. "They essentially said, we are not going to take this anymore. We are not going to be begging for scraps." Many of these new leaders had made Palestinian rights and an end to military aid to Israel central to the platforms, arguing that such assistance directly undercuts spending on U.S. healthcare, housing, and public schools. The wins had helped shift the politics within the Democratic Party, where support for Israel amounted to a liability in some quarters. That change had helped fuel Republican claims that the party was electing extremist candidates. Mike Pompeo, the former Secretary of State,
accused Dr. El-Sayed of being a Hamas supporter. Dr. El-Sayed had condemned the group. The attacks had not been limited to Muslim and Arab American politicians' views on Israel. More broadly, they had tried to depict candidates as out of step with the country, sometimes dangerously so. The first advertisement against Dr. El-Sayed from the National Republican Senatorial Committee last week called him the most radical Senate candidate in America and pointedly referred to him by his full name, Abdulrahman Mohammed El-Sayed. Mike Rogers, the Republican Senate candidate in Michigan, accused Dr. El-Sayed of believing that the United States deserved the September 11, 2001 attacks, a sentiment that he had denied. Hassan Piker, the left-wing podcaster Dr. El-Sayed had campaigned with, voiced that view but later called it inappropriate. Days later, Mr. Trump juxtaposed two photographs in a social media post, one of himself standing next to Melania Trump in a strapless dress, and the other of Dr. El-Sayed sitting next to his wife who was wearing a hijab. Two very different Americas, the president wrote. Last week, Senator Ted Cruz, Republican of Texas, held a hearing on what he called the threat of the Muslim Brotherhood Network in America, after saying that Dr. El-Sayed and other Democrats hate America. In a House primary in Michigan last week, a little-known Republican who had suspended his own campaign beat Amir Hassan, a Navy veteran who had Mr. Trump's endorsement and was Christian. A third candidate in the race acknowledged that his campaign created advertisements that didn't so much appeal to bigotry against Muslims as kind of counted on it. Asked about such tactics in a television interview over the weekend, Senator Bill Cassidy of Louisiana, who recently lost a bid for re-election, said he condemned the bigoted comments from his fellow Republicans. "Everybody should be treated as an individual," he said. Few other high-profile Republicans had spoken out against such language. It was not clear what impact such speech had with voters. Representative Andy Oglis of Tennessee, who had made statements such as "Muslims don't belong in American society," lost his Republican primary last week. On Sunday, Dr. El-Sayed pushed back against Mr. Trump's notion of two Americas by attacking the president's marriage and praising his own. "Yes, you've got two different visions of America," he said in an interview on CNN, "one in which your overlords are two people who don't like each other but join in the interest of making billions of dollars off of you, or two people who genuinely love each other, enjoyed some pancakes together, want to come together to build the kind of America where they can raise a family and know that the family is going to have the good things." CARE estimated that there were more than 2.5 million Muslims registered to vote across the country, with many concentrated in key battleground states. Nowhere was the rise to power among Muslim political leaders and activists more consequential than in Michigan, a swing state with the highest concentration of Arab Americans in the country. In 2020, President Joseph R. Biden Jr. carried the state with overwhelming support from Dearborn, a city where Arab Americans made up a majority of the population. In 2024, as the Biden administration continued to support Israel during the bombardment in Gaza, many of those voters were disillusioned. Mr. Trump won Dearborn by 6 percentage points and helped to flip Michigan, as Democratic turnout in Muslim-majority precincts plummeted. "As Arab Americans, we have more power than we have ever had," said Abbas Alawi, a former congressional staffer and longtime Democratic organizer. Last week, Mr. Alawi easily won a Democratic primary in a newly drawn state Senate district that included the highest concentration of Muslim and Arab American voters in Michigan. In 2024, Mr. Alloway helped create the Uncommitted campaign, encouraging Democratic voters not to cast a ballot for Mr. Biden to show the opposition to the war in Gaza. He called Dr. El-Sayed's primary victory
a monumental shift in the politics. We are reaching disillusioned voters and changing the conception of what is possible, he said. In the days leading up to Michigan's primary election, organizers from Engage, which focused on empowering Muslim voters, knocked on more than 15,000 doors and sent nearly a million text messages targeting registered voters. Organizers from the Council on American Islamic Relations called more than 48,000 Michigan voters to encourage them to cast ballots. Dr. El-Sayed performed strongly in significant Arab American populations. In Dearborn, he won nearly 80% of the vote and 70% of the vote in nearby Dearborn Heights. For all of the history-making potential of his campaign, Dr. El-Sayed and his supporters often hesitated to frame his platform around identity. In an interview last week with the New York Times, he resisted a question about the potential of becoming the country's first Muslim senator. I think this is a moment for people who want to bring integrity back to our politics, he said. I am just interested in being the next U.S. senator from Michigan. Yes, I have an uncommon name, which they are going to point to a lot. But I know America is big enough for people with names like mine. People are asking less about how you pray than what you pray for. He had repeatedly emphasized his optimism. This is the best place in the world to be Abdul, he said the morning after his win. U.S. First semester jitters? This college has a solution. No letter grades. The University of Michigan will make first semester grades, pass or fail, to encourage students to try different classes and lessen fears of what a low grade could mean, by Mark Arsenault. The University of Michigan will replace traditional letter grades for some first semester freshmen with a pass-fail style grade to more gently ease new students into academic life. The plan will go into effect in the fall of 2027 at the university's College of Literature, Science, and the Arts. It is intended to relieve pressure on freshmen and help them start strong and curb the mental health crisis unfolding among college-aged individuals, the university said in a statement. Under the plan, first semester letter grades will still be recorded internally by the school for things like compliance, reporting, and eligibility for academic honors, the university said. Student transcripts, however, will reflect either pass for each course or no credit. First semester grades will not factor into grade point averages. The new grading plan, reported earlier by the Chronicle of Higher Education, is similar to how the Massachusetts Institute of Technology records grades. First semester freshman grades at MIT are reported as either pass or no record to allow students time to get accustomed to an increased college workload and different teaching methods, the MIT Registrar's Office explained on its website. In many courses at Brown University, a student may choose between two grading options, according to the university's Office of the Registrar. One is a grade of A, B, C, or no credit. The other is a grade of satisfactory or no credit. The University of Michigan said the point of the change was to help first-year students acclimate to the demands of college and to allow students to set the early academic path with less grade pressure. For example, they could explore a subject that may not come easily to them or take a course in a new field without the fear that a low grade might have long-term consequences, the school said in its statement. The policy faced immediate criticism from people who had argued that making academics easier for students does not ultimately help them. Rick Hess, a senior fellow and director of education policy studies at the American Enterprise Institute, said the policy was exactly the wrong diagnosis.
It turned out that swaddling college students did not actually improve the mental health, he said. It creates entitlement. It creates a lack of productive tension. Mr. Hess urged the opposite approach. He called for ratcheting up rigor in coursework and ratcheting up expectations on students with things like robust minimum reading requirements and curbs on cell phone use on campus. Jonathan Alpert, a psychotherapist and author, agreed that getting a bad grade could feel awful and make students anxious, but feeling bad was not the same thing as being unwell, he said. I worry that therapists and institutions have blurred that distinction. College should be one of the places where young people learn that evaluation was not always pleasant, he said. Students might get a C or worse, hear criticism from a professor, or fail to get the internship they wanted. Those experiences could hurt, but learning that you could tolerate them and move forward would prepare you for adulthood, he added. Other prominent schools, such as Harvard University, had taken the opposite tack with grades, making them more competitive. The Harvard Faculty of Arts and Sciences voted overwhelmingly in May to restrict the number of A grades professors may award in undergraduate classes. The school capped A's at roughly 20% of the grades in a class after extensive study and debate over how to address grade inflation. U.S. immigration crackdown. Trump sues New York and other states over in-state tuition for migrants. The administration's lawsuits, which included Connecticut and Vermont, challenged the legality of giving undocumented students in-state tuition, by Luis Ferry Cederne. The Justice Department on Monday sued three states, Connecticut, New York, and Vermont, over policies that offer in-state tuition to undocumented immigrants at public colleges and universities. The lawsuits argue that the policies are unconstitutional, violate federal law, and discriminate against U.S. citizens from other states who pay thousands of dollars more in out-of-state tuition. The legal actions were the latest effort by the Trump administration to tighten immigration enforcement and crack down on policies it sees as favoring immigrants who do not have legal status at the expense of Americans. Congress long ago made clear that states cannot put illegal aliens over our nation's own citizens, Stanley Woodward, the Associate Attorney General, said in a statement. By granting illegal aliens in-state tuition, New York, Vermont, and Connecticut are doing just that, no more. In New York, undocumented students who graduated from a state high school pay $7,700 per year at State University of New York campuses, while citizens from other states are charged about $17,730. Emma Wallner, a spokeswoman for Governor Kathy Hochul of New York, said that the state was reviewing the lawsuit but expressed confidence that the state's policies would be upheld. In keeping with the law, the governor believes all New York high school students deserved the opportunity to pursue higher education in the state, she said in a statement. William Tong, the attorney general in Connecticut, addressed President Trump in a statement, "How we run our schools and teach our kids is none of your business, and you have no authority to force the sovereign state of Connecticut to deny our kids a future." He added that Connecticut offered in-state tuition and financial aid to all eligible students because all kids deserve the opportunity to learn, to advance, and to achieve the dreams. The office of Vermont Governor Phil Scott did not immediately reply to a request for comment. The Trump administration had filed lawsuits against 17 states challenging in-state tuition for undocumented residents, the Justice Department said in a news release on Monday, including against California, New Jersey, and Virginia. The results had been mixed.
states with friendly Republican leadership, including Nebraska, Oklahoma, and Texas, had chosen not to oppose the Trump administration, instead reaching settlements with the federal government to end the tuition policies. The Justice Department secured a major legal victory in Illinois, where a federal judge struck down the state's tuition laws as unconstitutional last month. A federal judge in Minnesota handed the Trump administration a defeat in March after dismissing a similar lawsuit filed against that state, a decision that the Justice Department was appealing. Under a federal law passed in 1996, states that provided in-state tuition to undocumented immigrants based on state residence must offer that same tuition rate to all citizens in the United States. This is a simple matter of federal law. Colleges cannot provide benefits to illegal aliens, but they do not provide to U.S. citizens. Brett A. Shumate, the Assistant Attorney General in the Civil Division of the Justice Department, said in a statement, "In New York, undocumented immigrants could receive in-state tuition if they attended a local high school for at least 2 years and graduated and applied to college within 5 years of graduating, similar to Minnesota, where 3 years of local high school are required. Connecticut and Vermont also condition in-state tuition on the completion of local high school." While the Justice Department argued that this acts as an indirect residency requirement, a federal judge in Minnesota ruled that the tuition benefit complied with federal law because it was tied to high school attendance rather than state residence. Lawsuits in other states were pending, but the issue could reach the Supreme Court if the lower courts were split. Trump administration. Russia releases former U.S. Marine after 4 years in prison. The Kremlin released Robert Gilman on a humanitarian basis, President Trump said, by Efrat Livni. Russia released an American who had been held in prison for more than 4 years, and he was en route to the United States on Tuesday, President Trump said. The release of the detainee, Robert Gilman, 32, a Massachusetts resident and former Marine, came after his family and an advocacy group sounded the alarm about his failing health and accused Russia of mistreating him. Mr. Trump wrote on social media on Tuesday, "I am proud to announce that American citizen Robert Gilman, a former U.S. Marine, is coming home." He added that after discussions with President Vladimir V. Putin, Russia had agreed to release him very much on a humanitarian basis and asked for no one in return. Mr. Gilman had been imprisoned in Voronezh, Russia, since early in 2022, when a court convicted him of assaulting a police officer and ultimately sentenced him to 10 years in prison. His health had significantly deteriorated since then, according to his family and a statement from Global Reach, a nonprofit organization representing Mr. Gilman and other Americans wrongly held abroad. He was in a dire state when he was recently transferred to a Russian civilian hospital, prompting his family and the State Department to call for his release on humanitarian grounds. For many weeks, according to Global Reach, Mr. Gilman had been in a dissociative stupor, in which a patient is unresponsive without an apparent physical cause. As he landed back in the United States, he would be taken to a military hospital in Texas, where he would be medically and psychologically assessed, his advocates said, and he would reunite with his family. "It is too early to know Robert's long-term medical prognosis," said Eric Levson, chief strategy officer of the advocacy group. Mr. Gilman's family and Global Reach had accused the Russian authorities of detaining him for political purposes and severely abusing him.
In a Global Reach statement on Tuesday, Lexi Hudson, Mr. Gilman's sister, accused Russia of hurting him for no reason other than that he was both an American and a Marine. She expressed gratitude to Mr. Trump for her brother's release, crediting him with saving his life. Mr. Gilman's parents originally moved from Russia to Drakehead, Massachusetts. His father, Vladimir Gilman, wrote in a 2024 Boston Globe article, Robert Gilman was born in Poland and raised in Massachusetts, later serving in the Marines. He traveled to Moldova in early 2022 to explore a teaching opportunity, but fell ill while transiting through Russia and decided to recuperate there, his father wrote. While on a train, Mr. Gilman fell ill and was taken to a local police station, where, his father wrote, he accidentally kicked a police officer. He was initially sentenced to 4.5 years in a penal colony. This event would normally result in a fine or a suspended sentence, if anything, his father wrote in 2024. But Robert was singled out because he is an American. Last year, the sentence was extended to a decade in prison after the authorities said Mr. Gilman had assaulted prison staff and an investigator, according to Russian news agencies. Mr. Trump's statement on Tuesday suggested that the former Marine's health might have improved. He said that Mr. Gilman would first land at Andrews Air Force Base in Washington. I just spoke to him and he had one request, a great cheeseburger when he lands. Mr. Trump said, I will take care of that. The State Department on Tuesday thanked Russia for working with Steve Witkoff, Mr. Trump's special envoy, on Mr. Gilman's release. While we appreciate this positive step, we are still seeking the immediate return of all other unjustly detained Americans, including wrongful detainee Stephen Hubbard, it said in a statement. Mr. Hubbard, a retired American teacher, was taken from his home in eastern Ukraine by Russian soldiers shortly after Russia invaded in February 2022. He was located in a Russian prison last year. Mr. Hubbard, who is in his 70s, was accused by Russia of working at military checkpoints and fighting for Ukraine. He was convicted of being a mercenary and sentenced to almost 7 years in a penal colony. Global Reach, in its statement on Tuesday, noted that there were 5 additional Americans being held in Russia, saying it is critical that the administration uses the momentum of Robert's release to bring them home. Secretary of State Marco Rubio posted the State Department statement about Mr. Gilman's release on social media, along with an image showing the former Marine on his flight. Wearing a cap, he looked emaciated, pale and haggard, but was smiling and surrounded by people in the airplane's aisle holding an American flag. The president will not stop until all unjustly detained Americans are home, Mr. Rubio said. War in the Middle East. How Iran adapted its attacks as U.S. war munitions dwindled. The Iranian strikes that killed 3 U.S. soldiers in Jordan showed how quickly Iran's warfighting skills have evolved, as the Pentagon

0: 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The material being read is the copyright property of the publications being read. Access to this program is solely for persons who cannot read the original printed version due to a visual impairment or other disability. By continuing to listen, you confirm that you have such a condition.
1: A more skilled adversary as the war progressed, learning how to evade U.S. air defenses as it widened the battlefield to include most of the Middle East and enlisted allies like the Houthis in Yemen and militias in Iraq. Second, the Pentagon's supply of interceptors had quickly dwindled with the weapons becoming more precious each day of the on-and-off conflict. The two trends drove home a point that had slowly emerged in the months since the war started, that a global superpower with a mighty military footprint could still be held at bay by a lesser adversary willing to wage asymmetric warfare to find any advantage it could. The Pentagon had used more than 1,500 Patriot interceptor missiles in the war and had fewer than 1,700 interceptors left, according to two people briefed on the stockpile levels who spoke on the condition of anonymity to discuss sensitive military details. The United States produced about 600 interceptors in all of 2025. The rapid depletion was occurring as Iranian forces studied another war. In Ukraine, Russia had used combinations of ballistic and cruise missiles to distract Ukrainian air defenses and then rushed in drones. The Iranians are making it more difficult on air defenses when you have a range of both missiles and drones coming in, said Seth G. Jones, the president of the Defense and Security Department at the Center for Strategic and International Studies. They have effectively leveraged the Russian tactic, he said, to make it more difficult to protect across locations in the Gulf. On a single day during that deadly week last month, according to two U.S. officials, American forces in the Middle East fired about 50 Patriot interceptors, which cost about $4 million each. The Pentagon had continued to face a powerful threat, which it had tried to minimize in the months since major combat ended in early April. Defense Secretary Pete Hegseth told reporters on April 8th that Iran's missile program was functionally destroyed, that its launchers and missiles were depleted and decimated, and almost completely ineffective. Most of Iran's missiles and launchers were stored in vast underground facilities that U.S. and Israeli forces heavily bombed during the first weeks of the war. Iran dug out many of those sites and resumed firing, bringing shipping in the Strait of Hormuz to a near standstill and threatening American troops in the region. President Trump and his national security advisors assumed the fight would be short and would not jeopardize the Pentagon stockpiles of Patriot interceptors, said Vali Nassar, a professor at the Johns Hopkins School of Advanced International Studies. Tehran, he and other Iran experts say, had been waiting for this moment since the conflict began more than 5 months ago. During a 12-day war in June 2025, Iran's leaders had seen how quickly Israeli and American forces burned through ballistic missile interceptors to knock down barrages of Iranian drones and missiles. Iran's deadliest strikes against U.S. forces in Jordan targeted Muwafaq Salty Air Base in Azraq, a Jordanian military installation that the U.S. Air Force had increasingly used as a major hub for dozens of aircraft and several thousand service members. Many U.S. troops previously stationed in Kuwait, Bahrain, Qatar, and the United Arab Emirates were moved before and during the war to bases like Muwafaq Salty in Jordan that were farther from Iran and deemed safer from drone and ballistic attacks. In the days immediately after the strike on July 17th, American military commanders strengthened air defenses in Jordan and elsewhere in the region, said a senior U.S. military official who spoke on the condition of anonymity to discuss operational matters, but declined to provide more details. U.S. military specialists, who had also studied drone and missile attacks in Ukraine, had been working with the military's Central Command for months, sharing lessons.

0: Lessons learned from that campaign. Two of the three soldiers killed in Jordan were assigned to air defense units based in Germany that became part of that effort. This new reality was having geopolitical consequences. In late July, Mr. Trump asked Mr. Hegseth about the dwindling American weapons supplies, U.S. officials said, confirming reporting by the Washington Post. The Pentagon had maintained publicly that it did not have a shortfall. Claims of U.S. munition shortages are false, the chief Pentagon spokesman Sean Parnell said in a statement. When the fake news media irresponsibly amplifies these lies, the real-world consequence is clear. Our enemies are emboldened to provoke or attack American troops. 2 weeks ago, Mr. Trump called off bombing raids against Iran after he said the leaders of Saudi Arabia, the United Arab Emirates, and Qatar had asked him to pursue diplomatic talks to end the war, which had killed an estimated 1,700 Iranian civilians. In a phone call, Mohammed bin Salman, the de facto ruler of Saudi Arabia, told Mr. Trump that major airstrikes would probably prompt Iran to retaliate against energy sites and other infrastructure in the kingdom and its neighbors, according to a Saudi official who spoke on the condition of anonymity to discuss confidential discussions. With the United States running low on interceptors and Iran's demonstrating that it could pierce those defenses, the threat of serious damage was very real, the Saudi official said. Prince Mohammed urged Mr. Trump to de-escalate, the official said. The Jordan attack was not the first time Iran had adapted its skills and tactics in this war. In April, Iran shot down an American F-15E fighter jet over southern Iran with a shoulder-fired surface-to-air missile. Both the pilot and the weapons officer ejected. The pilot was rescued quickly, but the weapons officer was missing for nearly 2 days, hiding from Iranian security forces until U.S. Special Operations Forces rescued him in a daring operation. In this case, Iran learned from Ukraine and deployed a swarm of drones in an area American fighter jets had penetrated, a senior U.S. military official said. In interviews with Pentagon officials, the crew said that the F-15E's defense countermeasures provided only half a second of warning before Iran hit the $60 million advanced fighter jet with a shoulder-fired missile. American military officials concluded that the drones fed three critical pieces of information to Iranian commanders that helped them target the F-15E: the GPS, location, speed, and direction, one senior military official said. Mr. Trump announced a pause in the fighting shortly after that incident. Military officials needed time to adjust to Iran's new tactics, two military officials said. Even during breaks in fighting, those tactics had continued to evolve. When the Houthi militia in Yemen entered the war last month, experts said it signaled Iran's intention to force the United States and its allies to defend themselves from aerial attacks from all directions. Yemen is hundreds of miles south of Iran. International inspectors also believed that Iran was storing elements of its nuclear program in a heavily fortified underground complex in central Iran. The site, which the United States referred to as Pickaxe Mountain, was buried more than 300 feet beneath the mountain. Iran had sent its troops and leaders to hideouts scattered across the country, experts said. Where are they? Asked Mr. Nassar of Johns Hopkins. It is not like they are sitting in a place where you can bomb them. You do not find them. Family. Should letting children play alone outside be a crime? Some parents have been surprised to find themselves in the legal system's crosshairs. By Ian Frisch. Mallory Shirley knew something was wrong the second she saw her then 6-year-old son walk through the front door. It was November 2025, and he had just returned from riding his scooter to a playground about a quarter of a mile from their home in Atlanta, Georgia. Ms. Shirley remembered how he looked, shoulders slouched, eyes cast downward. She asked him what happened. He explained that a woman stopped him on his way home and demanded to know his age, why he was alone, and where he lived. Scared, he ignored the woman and continued on his way. Ms. Shirley and her husband, Christopher Pleasance, believed in instilling a sense of independence in their two children, and they had recently started to give their son opportunities to do things unaccompanied, like asking him to find items in the grocery store. Typically, after he explained to concerned adults that he had permission from his parents, people felt reassured. This woman's concern felt more accusatory than empathetic. "I think she followed me in her car," Ms. Shirley remembered her son telling her. She did not think much of it until 2 days later, when a case manager from the Fulton County Division of Family and Children Services showed up at her house. Ms. Shirley was not home, but Mr. Pleasance was. The case manager explained that a complaint had been filed and that she would need to inspect their home and interview their son at school. The conversation was recorded on the family's Ring camera. "When we were growing up, our parents would say, 'Oh, you know, go ahead, it is fine,' the case manager said. But now he would have to be 13. 13? Mr. Pleasant said. "Is that the law? I mean, they are going to consider that inadequate supervision for him to go completely by himself," the case manager said. "Because anything could happen, right? He is extremely vulnerable at that age," the case manager added. In recent years, in places like Baldwin City, Kansas, and Silver Spring, Maryland, parents had been investigated or even arrested for letting their children walk to the store, play in the park, or ride their bicycles unsupervised. Proponents of childhood independence said it's beneficial for kids to have autonomy. Others saw this approach as potentially dangerous. Big child neglect laws forced law enforcement to make difficult judgment calls regarding whether a child was in legitimate danger. As the stories of well-meaning parents had gained attention, the way lawmakers thought about child independence was starting to change. 13 states had either created new, less restrictive child neglect laws or amended existing ones. A bipartisan federal bill, the Promoting Childhood Independence and Resilience Act, was introduced in the House of Representatives in May. Despite the shift, some parents were still finding themselves in the government's crosshairs. "I was so naive," Ms. Shirley said of the investigation into her family. "I thought that nothing was going to come of this, but I was mistaken." Two forces, fear and control, had systematically reduced childhood independence over the past 4 decades, said Sarah Schopp Sullivan, a professor of developmental psychology at Ohio State University. First came a newfound worry about child abductions and stranger danger. In 1979, the disappearance of 6-year-old Eton Pates in New York City drew widespread media attention. Congress passed the Missing Children Act in 1982, and 2 years later, missing children's photos were put on milk cartons nationwide. Inflated statistics on abductions, which estimates sometimes as high as 50,000 minors annually, underpinned the discourse. In reality, authorities estimated that closer to 100 children were kidnapped by strangers each year. These events were contributing factors in cultivating a sense of fear and a need for more protection, said Eliza Resman, a developmental psychologist and co-founder of the Mount Sinai Parenting Center in New York City. Then in the early 2000s, helicopter parenting started to take hold, particularly in middle-class families. Parents began to control many, or even most, aspects of their children's lives in order to prepare them for an increasingly competitive society. It was a concern with protection and then a concern with producing successful children, Dr. Schopp Sullivan said. This leaves children with little time to themselves and often involves things that are scheduled by adults. In a recent Harris poll of children aged 8 to 12, 62% said they had never walked or biked somewhere without an adult. "We are not allowing children to learn that they are both physically and psychologically tough," said Peter Gray, a research professor of psychology and neuroscience at Boston College and the author of the forthcoming book, Restoring Childhood, How to Set Kids Free in the Age of Anxiety. We assume they're fragile and it becomes a self-fulfilling prophecy, he said. Dr. Gray pointed to more than a dozen studies that drew an association between overprotective parenting and increased rates of anxiety and depression in children, adding that independence increased a child's self-reliance and self-worth. It was not that parents were oblivious to the benefits of giving their kids autonomy. According to a 2023 poll by C.S. Mott Children's Hospital in Ann Arbor, Michigan, 84% of parents of children aged 9 to 11 said kids benefited from having free time without adult supervision. In that same poll, only 50% of parents said their child would go to find an item in a store when the parent was in a different aisle. There is no way for a child to feel capable and competent without being given space to make survivable mistakes, Dr. Pressman said. You want the child to stretch and bend, but not break. That is the premise of healthy child development. Mallory Shirley said that her son was more fulfilled when she let him do things on his own. But with the DFCS investigation looming over their family, Ms. Shirley kept her son indoors. We were afraid of being arrested, she said. His mental health really struggled. In late December, the agency notified Ms. Shirley and Mr. Pleasance that the complaint against them of child abuse and neglect had been substantiated. The couple hired a lawyer and filed an appeal. They also discovered that the law was on their side. Georgia had recently narrowed the definition of child neglect to give children the right to engage in independent activities, including playing outdoors alone. Ms. Shirley raised this during a recorded phone call with a DFCS supervisor. The supervisor responded, "Logically speaking, policy or no policy, let's just talk about being a parent. This baby is 6 years old. How is he able to self-protect at 6 years old?" The exchange gave Ms. Shirley the impression that the supervisor's personal feelings could be influencing her work on the case. The Georgia Department of Human Services, which oversees Fulton County's DFCS, declined to comment on the investigation into Ms. Shirley and Mr. Pleasance. In a written statement, it said, "We take seriously every report that might be made to the agency and work with law enforcement when appropriate to ensure the safety of Georgia's children." In 2008, Lenore Skenazy, a mother living in New York City, wrote a column for the New York Sun about why she allowed her 9-year-old son to ride the subway alone. The article went viral, and Ms. Skenazy went on a media blitz explaining why she thought it was detrimental for parents to make judgment calls based on long-shot what-ifs. "I call it worst first thinking," she said in a recent interview. "We've all been trained as parents to go to the worst-case scenario first and proceed as if it's likely to happen." Ms. Skenazy called her belief in reasonable childhood independence the free-range kids movement, and she began to call attention to cases where free-range parenting collided with the law. Eventually, state laws about child neglect began to change. After attending one of Ms. Skenazy's parenting lectures, Connor Boyack, the founder of a libertarian think tank, helped conceptualize the nation's first law on childhood independence, passed in Utah in 2018. It specified that neglect did not include permitting a child whose basic needs were met and who was of sufficient age and maturity to avoid harm or unreasonable risk of harm to engage in independent activities. Georgia revised the bill last year after Brittany Patterson, a mother of four, was arrested and charged with misdemeanor reckless conduct for allowing her 10-year-old son to walk alone to a nearby dollar store. Deputies from the Fannin County Sheriff's Office came to her house and handcuffed her. "I was livid," she said. She added that her arrest and the subsequent media attention were more traumatizing to her children than anything that had ever happened to them while they were unsupervised. The charges were eventually dropped. Kansas amended its child neglect law after Shaylee Knickerbocker of Baldwin City was twice reported by a neighbor for allowing her preteen children to play outside unsupervised. Both times, law enforcement came to Ms. Knickerbocker's house. I feel a lot of relief to now have a law that protects those decisions, she said. Some experts pointed out that preventable accidents could occur when a child was given too much independence, and that the new laws could make protecting children more challenging. Last May, a mother and father were charged with involuntary manslaughter after their 7-year-old son was hit by a car and killed while crossing a busy road with his 10-year-old brother in North Carolina. In such cases, adults must be held accountable for their responsibilities to ensure a safe environment for their children, the Gastonia Police Department said in a statement. The couple pleaded guilty and received probation. Karen Ruskin, a family psychotherapist based in Scottsdale, Arizona, said a law's specificity might make law enforcement more hesitant to approach a child to confirm that he or she is safe. Is a child riding her scooter 1 mile, 2 miles, 4 miles? If a child is home alone, what time will the parents return? Jason Barron, an assistant professor of economics at Duke University who studies child welfare systems, agreed that the concept of child protection was ambiguous and nuanced. You can imagine these types of laws having unintended consequences, just like you could imagine it helping a few families that got tangled up with the system that maybe should not have, he said. The question we have to ask as a society is, do we want to err on the side of caution, or do we want to err on the side of not bothering parents? As for Ms. Shirley, in January, the Georgia Department of Human Services sent a letter stating it did not agree with Fulton County's finding of neglect and that the allegations would be labeled unsubstantiated. Ms. Shirley and Mr. Pleasance were cleared. Soon after, they allowed their son to once again ride his scooter to the playground alone. He was overjoyed, Ms. Shirley said. That is all we want as parents, feeling like he is capable of taking care of himself. Trump administration. Democrats accused Trump administration of stonewalling major transit projects. Congressional Democrats expressed concern that the delays involved political considerations, by Emily Badger. Congressional Democrats had accused the Federal Transit Administration and White House Budget Office of stymieing grants meant for major transit construction projects around the country, stalling efforts to expand subways, railroads, and bus infrastructure. The multi-billion dollar capital investment grants program, which helped communities fund transit expansion projects they often could not afford on their own, had awarded no new grant funding since the start of the Trump administration. In a letter to the FTA and Budget Office Tuesday, 42 Democrats from the House and Senate, including many who represent communities seeking these funds, demanded that the administration immediately advance projects under the program. Dozens of communities were pursuing funding for ambitious transit infrastructure in a multi-year pipeline. The Trump administration had yet to sign a grant agreement with any of them. A drought detailed in a New York Times article last month that the lawmakers cited in the letter. Under the second Trump administration, major projects had been held up for months from entering a critical final stage of the program. The budget office had made unusual moves with the program's funding, pushing more than $5 billion appropriated by Congress out of reach for new grants this fiscal year. The administration tried to cut off funds to 3 marquee projects in states run by Democrats: the Gateway Tunnel and Second Avenue Subway in the New York area, and the Red Line Extension in Chicago. Russell Vought, the White House budget director, said at the time that the administration froze the funds to ensure they were not based on unconstitutional DEI principles. Federal judges had since blocked the moves. We have watched for months, the Democrats wrote, as the two agencies have stonewalled the progress of worthy transit projects, while President Trump and Department of Transportation Secretary Duffy are proclaiming a commitment to a golden age of transportation. The letter expressed concern that the delays involved political considerations which could further violate statutory requirements. In a statement, the FTA dismissed the letter as partisan. The truth is, FTA is investigating into transformative transportation projects across the country, regardless of politics, all while fighting to enhance safety for the millions of Americans who are tired of being afraid every time they get on public transit, said Peyton Vogel, an FTA spokesperson. Last week, the FTA did move a large commuter rail project in Utah one step closer to a funding agreement. The Front Runner 2X project would add a second track to sections of a rail corridor that connected much of the state's booming population, enabling more trains to run with more frequent service. In admitting the project to the final engineering phase of the program, the FTA announced it was committing $1.28 billion to the plan, but Utah must complete additional requirements first, including securing the remainder of the $3.2 billion total project cost from other sources. A final grant agreement was not expected until next spring. The Utah project had been a priority of Republicans in the state's congressional delegation, and state leaders had framed it as an essential infrastructure investment ahead of the 2034 Winter Olympics in Utah. Projects in the grant pipeline without Republican backers had continued to languish. The congressional letter noted that two projects in Los Angeles and Boston, which had been waiting to enter the engineering phase far longer, remained stalled. Those projects had also received higher ratings than the Utah one in a key FTA assessment that considered factors like the cost effectiveness and potential congestion relief of a project. It smacks of blue state, red state politics, said Representative Rick Larson of Washington, the lead Democrat on the House Transportation and Infrastructure Committee, who organized the letter with Senator Elizabeth Warren of Massachusetts. What they are doing is they are punishing blue states, they are delaying jobs, and they are increasing project costs, Mr. Larson said. That will be the outcome of these delays. Other projects in red states, he said, may be collateral damage in the administration's hostility toward the program. This concludes the presentation of The New York Times for Wednesday, August 12th, 2026. My name is Elizabeth Ingfer with the Talking Information Center. As always, thank you.
1: Hi, I'm Linda. I'll be reading a magazine article from AARP Magazine, August-September 2024 issue. Healthy You, 5 Ways to Add 5 Grams of Fiber. Eating more fiber has been linked to longevity and weight loss. Here's How to Up Your Game by Stephen Perrine. My grandmother called it roughage, but today we know it as fiber, that good-for-you plant stuff that helps lower cholesterol, cuts your risk of weight gain, and feeds your gut microbiome. The U.S. dietary guidelines recommend that women 50 and older eat at least 22 grams per day and men at least 28. Some research suggests that even more is better. In one study, eating 30 grams of fiber per day was nearly as effective for weight loss as cutting out sugar, fat, salt, and alcohol. But the average American consumes a mere 18 grams per day. How can we do better? High fiber cereals and lots of beans can get you there, but maybe eating like a rabbit or a cowboy isn't for you. Here are some other ways to boost your intake. 1. 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A cup of pumpkin has 7 grams. 2. Visit the orchard. A single apple gives you 5 grams of fiber. A single pear or persimmon provides 6 grams. 3. 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Swap out your onion dip for hummus. Made from chickpeas, it delivers 5 grams of fiber per 1/3 cup. 4. choose whole wheat pasta. 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Or try red lentil or chickpea pasta. 5. 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
3: 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The material being read is the copyright property of the publications being read. Access to this program is solely for persons who cannot read the original printed version due to a visual impairment or other disability. By continuing to listen, you confirm that you have such a condition.
4: And now we begin the reading of today's Boston Globe for this Wednesday, the 12th of August, 2026. And with the Boston Globe, we say hello to Karen and Pamela.
5: Well, greetings, listener. This is Karen.
6: And this is Pamela.
5: And we'd like to welcome you to today's reading of the Boston Globe. Let's start with today's front page. Our lead article is Vet Freed from Jail in Russia After Long Ordeal. Massachusetts man had been reported near death. Trump, Putin reached deal. Just days after his parents warned he was near death, a U.S. Marine veteran from Lowell was freed by Russia on Tuesday after more than 4 years in custody, where he reportedly experienced severe abuse that left him in a near catatonic state. Robert Gilman had been in prison since 2022 on charges of beating a Russian police officer, and over the past several months was in a hospital with a condition known as dissociative stupor, in which a person becomes unresponsive as a result of intense stress. On Tuesday, President Trump said Russian President Vladimir Putin agreed to release Gilman on humanitarian grounds after the two leaders spoke. Trump said Russia received no concessions in return. "We appreciate this decision, and the fact that Russia asked for no one in return, no exchange took place," Trump said in a post on his Truth Social platform. The president also posted a photo of Gilman appearing gaunt and draped in an American flag and surrounded by his family aboard an airplane. Gilman, 32, was expected to arrive at Joint Base Andrews outside Washington, D.C. Tuesday night and then head to a military hospital in Texas for medical and psychological evaluation and treatment. His precise condition remained unclear Tuesday afternoon. His family and advocates said he had spent weeks in the near catatonic state at a civilian hospital in southwestern Russia. Senator Ed Markey, who has helped Gilman's family advocate for his release, said Tuesday that Gilman would require significant medical care. "He is going to need a lot," Markey said at the John F. Kennedy Federal Building in Boston. Trump said he also spoke Tuesday with Gilman and claimed Gilman asked for a cheeseburger when he lands. "I will take care of that," Trump wrote on Truth Social. Gilman's father, Vladimir Gilman, was waiting in Texas for his son's arrival, Markey said. The senator said that Vladimir Gilman was overjoyed, but that the years-long ordeal had taken a toll on the family. "I could just tell how great the strain has been," Markey said. Eric Levson, chief strategy officer for Global Reach, an advocacy group working with the Gilman family, said the family was not immediately available for interviews. Gilman was detained in Russia in January 2022 after authorities accused him of assaulting the police officer while traveling through the country. Russian state-run media reported at the time that Gilman was intoxicated and disturbing the peace aboard a train and later kicked an officer after being taken to a police station. He was convicted and initially sentenced to 3.5 years in prison. His sentence was subsequently extended as Russian authorities brought additional charges accusing him of assaulting prison and law enforcement officials. In October 2024, he was sentenced to 8 years and 1 month, and his sentence was extended again in December to 10 years, according to the Associated Press. Russian media reported Gilman pleaded guilty to the later charges and apologized to guards he was accused of assaulting. But the U.S. State Department had determined Gilman was wrongfully detained by Russia, according to the Associated Press. And Gilman's family has vigorously disputed the purported circumstances of his imprisonment. In a 2024 letter to the Globe, Vladimir Gilman said his son had become ill and collapsed on a train before he was detained. After his release, Robert Gilman discovered pages missing from his passport and later became sick again while traveling to have the document repaired, his father wrote. He accidentally bumped into a police officer and was subsequently sentenced to prison for assaulting the officer, according to his father. Gilman's family has said he was tortured, forcibly drugged, and deliberately provoked while in Russian custody, leading to the additional charges that extended his imprisonment. His health deteriorated sharply this summer. Gilman had been in a dissociative stupor for 47 days after being transferred in early July from prison to a civilian hospital, according to Global Reach. An unresponsive Gilman was placed on a feeding tube and handcuffed to a hospital bed. Hospital reports described his condition as dire and life-threatening. Markey said Tuesday that it was a tragedy Gilman's health deteriorated to near-death condition before his release could be negotiated. I've been trying to organize for years to keep attention on Robert Gilman, but ultimately it was that attention and the likelihood that it would have been ultimately a life sentence for Robert, that he would have died without the medical care he's allowed to receive, he said. Gilman's sister, Lexi Hudson, credited Trump with securing her brother's release. There is no other reason that Robert is alive today other than that President Trump heard about the case and took action, she said in a statement released by Global Reach. She also thanked Markey for leading our advocacy efforts in Congress. Secretary of State Marco Rubio also posted on social media about Gilman's release, writing that, "While we appreciate this positive step, we are still seeking the immediate return of all other unjustly detained Americans." Governor Maura Healey said that she was relieved that Gilman was finally coming home after more than 4 years of wrongful detention in Russia. "I'm grateful to everyone who worked to make this day possible, including the advocates who never stopped fighting for Robert," she said. Pamela?
6: And also from the front page, despite cancer, they can still hope for children. With more young patients, the growing field of oncofertility offers options. Shortly after her wedding 4 years ago, Jenna Lee Crowley felt ready to start having kids. Then the 38-year-old found a lump in her breast that upended all her future plans. Chemotherapy, radiation, and other cancer treatments come with a slew of side effects, including hormone changes and potential organ damage that can risk a person's fertility. But Crowley, who was diagnosed with stage 1 breast cancer in 2022, learned that she had options. After a double mastectomy to remove the cancer, Crowley started hormone therapy to help prevent it from returning. Then, under medical guidance from her team at Dana-Farber Cancer Institute, she paused the treatment so that she and her husband could freeze embryos and try for a baby. Her son, Archer, is now 4 months old. "He's smiling, and I just got him to giggle the other day," said Crowley, who's now 43 and lives in Falmouth, Maine. "The cancer diagnosis, honestly, it sounds so weird, only made it more special, and not taking for granted what we've been given." Younger people are being diagnosed with a range of cancers at growing rates, disrupting their lives and threatening their fertility. But new technologies, cancer doctors, and reproductive specialists are working together to give more patients a chance to have children post-treatment in the growing field known as oncofertility. Bridging the fields of oncology and reproductive health, oncofertility is not so much an official medical specialty, but a term that reflects the growing recognition of the need to help younger cancer patients protect their ability to have children. The concept emerged around 2006 with the release of some of the first guidelines surrounding fertility preservation for cancer patients and the creation of the Oncofertility Consortium Network, which provides support to survivors and those undergoing treatment. The field has expanded, gaining momentum as more reproductive age patients have been diagnosed and better treatments have prolonged their survival. At Boston IVF, a network of fertility clinics in 10 states, the number of cancer patients in New England clinics who have come in for a consultation has risen from 19 in 2015 to 183 in 2025. One Boston-based team found that the number of cancer patients nationwide to preserve their eggs more than doubled between 2014 and 2019. From 2022 to 2025, referrals for fertility presentation for oncology patients at Brigham and Women's Hospital increased by 49%, according to Mass General Brigham. "We want them to not only survive, but want them to be able to thrive and live the fullest life possible," said Dr. Ann Partridge, director of the Program for Young Adults with Breast Cancer at Dana-Farber and Crowley's Oncologist. "For many of our young adults, that entails still having biological children." The rise in such cancer cases is stark. Diagnosis rates in people under age 50 have increased some 22% from 2000 to 2023, according to the National Cancer Institute. Breast cancer rates for women younger than 50 are rising about 1.4% each year, data show. And with more people having children later in life, many are diagnosed before starting families or even deciding if that's what they want. At the same time, innovations in reproductive technologies have ushered in new possibilities. Freezing ovarian tissue has enabled childhood cancer patients to preserve their fertility before hitting puberty. Women now regularly freeze their eggs without the need for sperm or fertilized embryos. It's come a long, long way, and egg freezing has been the biggest part of that, said Dr. Mary Morris, a reproductive endocrinologist at Boston IVF. "The biggest challenge in fertility preservation for cancer patients is the time pressure," Morris said. "Many patients need to find a fertility specialist and undergo preservation, sometimes a weeks-long process, before their cancer treatments start. And this rush happens as people are still grappling with their diagnosis." At Terra Fertility in Boston, Dr. Dennis Vaughn, a reproductive endocrinologist and co-founder, said he lets cancer patients skip his months-long wait list, seeing them within 48 hours. But some patients still struggle to be seen. John Ballou called multiple fertility clinics for sperm banking after getting diagnosed with blood cancer, Hodgkin's lymphoma, in 2023 at age 23. But he either didn't meet their criteria or didn't have the right insurance. The delay lasted nearly a month until his oncologist at Mass General Brigham called a clinic and got him an appointment. "I was getting very stressed out. Like, is this going to affect my chances?" said Ballou, now 27, who lives in East Hartford, Connecticut. "Do I even want to have kids?" It was a big conversation. Others don't realize that fertility preservation is an option. Among early-onset patients diagnosed from 2013 to 2021, about half reported talking with their health care team about it, according to a 2024 study. Patients in the Northeast are more likely to get counseling or take steps to preserve their fertility than those in other parts of the U.S., some studies have found. Cost is also a consideration. Without insurance, embryo freezing can cost up to $20,000, according to the Alliance for Fertility Preservation. But insurance coverage is expanding. In 2017, Connecticut and Rhode Island became the first two states to pass legislation mandating the coverage for preservation for people with medical conditions, including cancer. New Hampshire and Maine followed, and Massachusetts passed legislation in 2024. Those laws, however, only apply to certain health plans, so many patients, including those on Medicaid, don't receive benefits. Some of the laws also don't address storage fees for frozen eggs or sperm. Within 2 years of his diagnosis, Ballou had racked up some $2,000 in debt on storage fee. The nonprofit Worth the Wait, which helps fund fertility preservation adoption for cancer patients, wiped out that bill, but Ballou is still paying a $110 monthly fee. Fertility treatments in general, it seems a luxury problem, and it's not, especially for cancer patients, said Mike Scherer, co-founder of Worth the Wait. The growing momentum around the issue has also spurred new research. For instance, Partridge and her team at Dana-Farber found the survivors of early hormone-sensitive breast cancer could pause their hormone therapy for up to 2 years to get pregnant without raising the risk that their cancer would come back. 5 years into the trial, some 69% of the women had at least one baby after pausing their treatment. This study puts a nail in the coffin for the concern that pregnancy itself might increase the risk of cancer recurrence, Partridge said. So, that's what Crowley did. After successful treatment for her cancer, Crowley was supposed to take the drug tamoxifen for 5 years to help prevent a recurrence. But after 2 years, she stopped taking it. The couple froze embryos and started trying for a baby. They tried naturally but had multiple miscarriages, and the first of three embryos failed to transfer. Then the second embryo took, and their son was born this past March. The first 2 months were hard. The abrupt shift in her life almost reminded her of her cancer diagnosis, Crowley said. But now, Archer is tracking objects with his eyes and recognizing his parents. The family recently bought a camper and spent part of the summer traversing Maine with their two dogs. The Crowleys are also debating whether to use their final embryo to fill their dream of having a second child, or if Crowley should get back on the treatment as soon as possible. She's already taken the full 2 years off. There's no data to show whether extending that time is dangerous. I'm hoping that's the best-case scenario, but I'm taking a risk with my life, essentially, and my health, Crowley said. It weighs on me every day. Right now, she's leaning toward taking a chance on the last embryo. I just feel like it really is for me, now or never. Karen?
5: Thanks, Pamela. Clancy warned about suicidal thoughts, nurse testifies. Clancy spent her 36th birthday in court. Dateline Plymouth. Just days before she killed her three children, Lindsay Clancy sent a flurry of messages to a psychiatric nurse practitioner, warning she had intrusive thoughts about suicide and feared they were caused by new medications, according to testimony Tuesday in Plymouth Superior Court. The nurse, Rebecca Gelada, testified that she assured Clancy intrusive thoughts are quite common in women suffering from postpartum depression and anxiety. She said she adjusted her medications and told her it usually takes 4 to 6 weeks to feel full clinical benefits. Now, in its third week of testimony, the trial has featured an in-depth review of the mental health treatment Clancy received after giving birth. While she has admitted to killing the children, Clancy is claiming an insanity defense, saying that she was in the throes of psychosis, was over-medicated, and that her condition was misdiagnosed. Gelada, who works at the South Shore Health Perinatal Behavioral Health Program, sent Clancy 2 mood charts to rate her moods and urged her to track her sleep, anxiety level, and irritability. She also suggested books for Clancy, including one titled Good Moms Have Scary Thoughts. Gelada said Clancy was severely depressed and she suspected she might have bipolar disorder, but testified that Clancy never indicated she had a plan or intent to kill herself or harm her children. Clancy, whose 36th birthday was Tuesday, has admitted to strangling 5-year-old Cora, 3-year-old Dawson, and 8-month-old Callan in the basement of their Duxbury home on January 2, 2023. Then she slashed her neck and wrists and jumped out a second-story window in a suicide attempt that has left her paralyzed. She has pleaded not guilty to 3 counts of first-degree murder, asserting an insanity defense based on claims she was suffering from postpartum psychosis. The defense is trying to convince jurors Clancy lacks criminal responsibility for the slayings because she was having command hallucinations, a male voice in her head telling her to kill the children and herself. She alleges she was misdiagnosed and over-medicated by numerous medical providers. Prosecutors claim the murders were premeditated, saying Clancy wanted to kill herself and take the children with her because she didn't trust anyone else to care for them. They allege she deliberately sent her then-husband, Patrick, to pick up medicine and take out for dinner, then killed their children while he was gone. Gelada was one of several providers to treat Clancy between September 2022 and January 2023. She said she only had 3 visits with Clancy between November and December, but also spoke with her on the phone and exchanged numerous messages with her through the hospital's patient portal. On Tuesday, Gelada described Clancy's psychiatric treatment, including her severe anxiety about medications, her tendency to stop taking them shortly after starting because of concerns about side effects, and Gelada's recommendation Clancy seek inpatient psychiatric care. She testified that her first contact with Clancy was a virtual visit on November 29, 2022. She said Clancy appeared anxious and raised concerns about getting physically dependent on benzodiazepines she had been prescribed. The following day, Clancy sent Jolotta a flurry of messages through South Shore Health's patient portal, saying she felt her depression was much, much worse, and she had only gotten 2 hours of sleep. She blamed it on Remeron, an antidepressant she had been taking for 5 nights, and asked if it would be safe to abruptly stop taking it. Jolotta said she advised Clancy to stay on Remeron, noting it normally takes at least a month for the medication to begin working properly. She also prescribed Valium for anxiety and Seroquel, an antipsychotic, for anxiety and insomnia. In one message that day, Jolotta said she asked Clancy about suicidal thoughts, and Clancy responded that she was not at that point, but I'm really feeling like I can't go on like this. The next day, Clancy sent more messages to Jolotta, reiterating that she didn't like the way she felt when taking Remeron, writing, I started getting very intrusive thought that I didn't have before. After Jolotta reassured Clancy that intrusive thoughts were common among women with postpartum depression, she said Clancy wrote back, I'm sorry for all of the messages. It's just a very scary time for me. Clancy would stop taking Ativan for her anxiety due to lack of sleep. And on December 6, 2022, Jolotta said, Clancy and her then-husband Patrick Clancy attended an in-person appointment together. At that appointment, Jolotta said Clancy's mood was anxious, but that her thoughts were linear and goal-directed. She did not report hallucinating or hearing voices or disclose homicidal or suicidal thoughts. Jolotta said Clancy took a screening test known as the Edinburgh Postpartum Depression Scale several times. At her first visit on November 29th, she scored 17 out of 30, considered moderate on the scale. When Jolotta administered a depression test on December 6, Clancy scored 21 out of 30, marking her as moderate to severely depressed. Jolotta further stated she observed no signs of psychosis or mania in Clancy. One thread that ran throughout her testimony was Jolotta repeatedly considering whether Clancy was suffering from a form of bipolar disorder. Jolotta said Clancy did not display enough symptoms to qualify for a bipolar diagnosis, but the possibility remained on her mind, in part because of Clancy's strong adverse reactions to some antidepressants. Jolotta considered whether Clancy could have been experiencing a bipolar mixed state, in which symptoms associated with mania can occur alongside symptoms of depression. Still, Clancy reported sleep issues, racing thoughts, and trouble concentrating. Jolotta said Patrick Clancy told her, My wife is not bipolar, during the December 6, 2022 meeting. Lindsay Clancy, meanwhile, told Jolotta she feared the drugs could be contributing to her depression, anxiety, and feelings of emotional numbness. She was particularly concerned about becoming dependent on benzodiazepines, including Ativan, which she used to help her sleep. Jolotta said she did not believe Clancy was developing a dependence at the time and thought it was more important Clancy get adequate rest than to focus on fears of drug dependency. She later recommended Clancy taper off the benzodiazepines, Valium and Ativan. By mid-December, Jolotta said she strongly recommended Clancy consider an inpatient hospitalization program. She said she stopped treating Clancy that month after she sought admission to Women and Infants Hospital in Rhode Island. During cross-examination, Clancy's lawyer, Kevin Reddington, asked Jolotta, Did you know they wouldn't take her into the postpartum program because of their concern she had been over-medicated on drugs? I cannot speak to that, said Jolotta, adding she wasn't notified of such information. Jolotta also acknowledged that she did not reach out to the psychiatrist who treated Clancy between September 2022 and January 2023 to coordinate care. Pamela?
6: Thanks, Karen. Fact-checking Trump's Oval Office vaccination claims, experts, evidence rebut assertions. President Trump signed an executive order on Monday calling for scaling back the number of vaccinations American children receive. At an Oval Office event announcing the order, Trump suggested falsely that vaccines were linked to autism and that the combined measles, mumps, and rubella shot could be lethal, among other claims. While it's not clear yet whether the order has any legal power, experts said they were concerned that the statements from Trump, Health Secretary Robert F. Kennedy Jr., and others at the event would sow further doubt and confusion about the safety of immunizations. Here's what the evidence shows on some of those claims. Trump directed health officials to split the measles, mumps, and rubella vaccines, which are currently given as a combined product, into three separate shots. Together, there could be a possibility they're quite lethal, he said. There's no evidence that the combination MMR shot is dangerous, and many decades of evidence for its overall safety. It is associated with a small risk of seizures if a child develops a fever, but that type of seizure, which can occur after any high fever, does not cause long-term harm, according to the Centers for Disease Control and Prevention. Individual shots for the three diseases are available in some countries, who would need to be tested in the United States before they could be administered. Requiring parents to bring their children in for multiple visits may deter some from getting the required shots. Splitting the MMR vaccine serves no medical purpose and would force parents to make multiple appointments, needlessly take time off work, and make child care arrangements, said Dr. Richard Besser, president of the Robert Wood Fund Johnson Foundation and former acting director of the CDC. The executive order calls for alternatives to the small amounts of aluminum used in some vaccines, which Kennedy has persistently claimed are unsafe. But aluminum salts, which have been used for nearly 100 years in vaccines to induce a stronger immune response, have been thoroughly studied for safety and efficacy. Clinical trials conducted over many decades support the use of aluminum. One study, published in 2022, suggested a possible association with asthma, but it was small, and the study's methodology meant it couldn't show cause and effect. A second study, in Denmark, did not find a link with asthma or any of dozens of other disorders. Trump maintained that nothing bad can happen from what we're doing. But many diseases have been kept at bay in the United States by high vaccination rates. A study published in 2024 by the CDC found that for children born from 1994 to 2023, routine vaccinations prevented approximately 508 million causes of illness, 32 million hospitalizations, and 1,129,000 deaths. As vaccination rates decline, some of these diseases are coming back, most obviously measles. Less than two-thirds of the way through to 2026, there have been more measles cases than in any other year since the disease was declared eliminated in the United States in 2000. The executive order lists vaccines that it says should only be recommended for high-risk children. On that list are vaccines that protect against several diseases that can be fatal for anyone, including hepatitis A, hepatitis B, and meningococcal disease. Trump emphasized the volume of shots given to children, at various points calling it the size of a bottle of soda, gallons, and vats of vaccine. Spacing out shots would let time elapse between visits so the body can handle this massive amount of fluid being pumped in, he said. It's unclear to what Trump is referring. Most shots contain between 0.25 and 0.5 milliliters of fluid, roughly 1/20th to 1/10th of a teaspoon. He and Kennedy said the American children get 72 shots. In fact, even including vaccines that are recommended and not required, such as a yearly flu shot, children receive about 35 shots by age 5. The idea that today's vaccines are overtaxing children's immune systems is fundamentally flawed, experts have said. Vaccines today are cleaner and more efficient, and they contain far fewer stimulants to the immune system by orders of magnitude than they did decades ago. Stephen Miller, a top aide to Trump who appeared at the event, said about the vaccine schedule, "Nobody studied it, nobody's looked at it, nobody's thought about it." But for decades, a panel of advisors to the CDC typically spent months or even years reviewing data on new shots before issuing recommendations on which to be given and when. All vaccines must meet strict requirements for safety before approval. Even after their approval, federal officials monitor reports of side effects in multiple systems that analyze medical records and reports from patients and doctors. The shots to schedule have all been closely studied, said Dr. Andrew Racine, president of the American Academy of Pediatrics. The timing of them and the grouping of them has also been very well studied, he said. Karen?
5: And also in news of the nation, ruse Trump used in Turkey isn't like other secret trips. Whereabouts hid afterward. And this is a story from the Associated Press out of Washington. Presidents have taken secret overseas trips in the past for security reasons, with schedules and logistics kept classified until after the fact to protect the commander-in-chief. But not like the one President Trump took in July. After a NATO summit in Turkey, Trump stood

0: 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The material being read is the copyright property of the publications being read. Access to this program is solely for persons who cannot read the original printed version due to a visual impairment or other disability. By continuing to listen, you confirm that you have such a condition.
1: The rest of us die. But this was an ongoing secret that I don't think we've ever seen before. The president's flight out of Turkey made headlines at the time because Trump had arrived aboard a luxury jet gifted by Qatar, which was not equipped with some of the same missile detection and countermeasure systems found on older presidential jets. He ended up traveling in a smaller government aircraft from Turkey to the United Kingdom. There, he sneaked back onto the decoy jet, descended from the aircraft, and boarded the Qatari plane. The White House hasn't confirmed reporting on the extraordinary lengths officials took to protect Trump, which were first reported by the Washington Post, but administration officials haven't denied it. Instead, Stephen Chung, the White House communications director, relied on similar wording that he used during the trip itself. As the president has said recently, there are many enemies of America who have their sights on him, and we use every tool at our disposal to address those threats, Chung said in a statement Monday. Presidents have regularly tested the confines of their office, pushing their security advisors to visit war zones as a show of American presence and their own leadership. Usually this happens in the forms of trips that aren't announced until the president is deemed to be out of harm's way. What's different this time is that Trump was covertly separated from the rest of his travelers, including the press pool meant to provide independent coverage of the president and his actions. And instead of informing the public about what occurred once the risk had passed, the White House still hasn't fully revealed what took place. Graf said the presence of the White House press corps is as much about protecting the presidency and democracy as it is about covering the story. This shows that the White House just fundamentally doesn't understand how important that role is for the press corps to be able to provide independent and transparent corroboration about the status and whereabouts of the President of the United States at any given moment, he said. Officials have gone to great lengths to keep presidents safe on covert trips before. In 2023, a motorcade pulled away from the White House around 3:30 a.m. on a Sunday, and President Biden later boarded an Air Force C-32, a modified Boeing 757, normally used for domestic trips to smaller airports, and flew to Poland. Biden then took a secret 10-hour overnight train ride to Kyiv, meant to show solidarity with Ukraine after Russia's invasion. Pamela?
2: What's behind the foodborne outbreaks? As Cyclospora, Salmonella cases continue to rise, experts note steps to lower risks. As much of the United States, including Massachusetts, remains on alert amid ongoing outbreaks of two foodborne illnesses, experts say it's critical to understand your risk and be aware of simple steps to take to lower your chances of getting sick. The country continues to weather a major outbreak of cyclosporiosis, a parasitic infection that causes severe gastrointestinal symptoms, as well as more recent reports of salmonella in multiple states linked to jalapeno peppers. But cases of both illnesses have stayed relatively low in Massachusetts. There have been 147 cases of cyclospora reported locally this year, the most the state has logged since 2019. Meanwhile, more than 660 cases of salmonella have been reported in Massachusetts, which is within typical range for this time of year, according to the Department of Public Health. None of the confirmed salmonella cases in Massachusetts have been connected to the ongoing national outbreak associated with jalapenos. Though the cases of cyclospora and salmonella are concerning, experts are urging the public not to panic. The overall risk, even with the number of cases as high as they've come, in a nation of 300 million people, is a low risk still, said Gerald Mann, former Food and Drug Administration official and nutrition professor at the Harvard T.H. Chan School of Public Health. Here's what he and other experts say you need to know. What might be behind the outbreaks? For starters, while the U.S. food system is generally safe, Mann said, more investment is needed to make it safer. Beyond increasing funding for federal agencies and local health departments

0: Mand and other experts highlighted the Trump administration's cuts to the federal workforce, which included food safety communication experts at FDA. In the past, they were really highly trained, experienced people, deeply familiar with all the details that would have been able to get the message out a lot sooner and a lot clearer than it's been, Mann said. Climate change, he added, could also be leading to an increase in the frequency and severity of foodborne illnesses. Many pathogens thrive in warmer temperatures. You see all these things happening because of a warming planet, he said. Then, at the same time, you have this parallel thing happening that's been accelerated in this administration, where we're not adequately investing in the systems to protect us from those things. Another factor is consolidation within the food industry, said David Love, a research professor specializing in food systems and sustainability at the Johns Hopkins Center for a Livable Future. Foods that come from very few numbers of producers and get spread widely to many, many consumers have these opportunities for risk to be introduced, whether it's salmonella or cyclospora, Love said. Other experts know that investigating outbreaks of foodborne illnesses can be challenging, particularly when parasites like cyclospora are involved. Unlike with bacteria, which cause most foodborne illness in the United States, it's hard to obtain DNA information from parasites, and the organisms are more complicated. Cyclospora is actually a very challenging organism to track because it can't be cultured, and the molecular testing used to try to distinguish it if one cyclospora organism is related to another one from another patient is just so far behind the specific technology that we have for bacteria, said Dr. Zoe Weiss, Director of Clinical Microbiology at Tufts Medical Center. It's a notoriously difficult problem to solve. Are these outbreaks unusual? The cyclospora outbreak linked to iceberg lettuce from Mexico, which has sickened thousands of people across the country, appears to be the largest on record in the United States, Weiss said. More than 500 people have been hospitalized nationwide, and two deaths were reported in Michigan, one of the hotbeds of the outbreak. Michigan's health department reported both people had significant underlying health issues that may have been affected by cyclosporiasis and dehydration. The cyclospora surge was real, Weiss said. Because we have such a globalized food supply, if you have some sort of infective source, that can really affect many people all over the country. Taylor Farms, a produce company identified as a likely distributor of contaminated produce, recalled all lettuce sourced from Central Mexico on July 17th, the Centers for Disease Control and Prevention reported. The agency has said other sources, including other produce brands, restaurants, and retailers, could be tied to the outbreak as the investigation continues. The cyclospora outbreak is certainly unusual, but whether it reflects some larger trend in food safety remains to be seen, Weiss said. The recent reports of salmonella appear to be more routine, she said. Taylor Farms has also been linked to salmonella outbreak and has recalled prepared foods containing jalapenos from retailers, including Walmart and Whole Foods, and several states of potential contamination. Summer, Weiss noted, tends to be a time when more foodborne illnesses occur. Bacteria grow at higher temperatures, and people are often eating or cooking outdoors while it's hot, leaving food out for longer periods. Hotter weather can also make it hard to keep food at the correct temperatures while moving through supply chains. Should you avoid fresh produce? No, experts said. We need to be concerned, and the right amount of concern, Love said. Not a blanket scare on all produce. The ongoing outbreaks have been linked to specific types of produce and related brands. It's important to pay attention to what's happening in your area. If I lived in Michigan or somewhere like that, I'd be a little bit more worried about it, Mann said of the cyclospora parasite. If I was living in the Boston area, I probably wouldn't worry about it because levels of cases are too low. People can monitor active investigations and related outbreaks by checking an online list maintained by the FDA, said Tara G. Rabin, a former FDA food communications official and founder of Tagline Strategies, a public affairs consultancy. Rabin also recommended following updates from your state's health department. If you're concerned, experts recommend staying on top of product recalls and buying locally grown produce. Rabin said she generally doesn't purchase pre-cut or bagged produce, a habit she formed even before the recent outbreaks. The processing part of it is usually where the problems come out, she said. The cutting up and mixing and bagging, there's more opportunities for pathogens to get into the mix. Properly washing and cooking food can also help reduce risk. And it's important to practice good hygiene while preparing food, such as washing your hands and using different cutting boards for meat and produce. The real threat to your health is the larger diet you're having, Mann said. If you're switching to highly processed foods that are less likely to be contaminated with these things, they're contaminated in other ways that don't make you sick this week, but that could cause your child to have a chronic disease by the time they're 12.
1: Good advice. Officials warn of changes to care. Federal rules affect mass health. Governor Maura Healey on Tuesday launched a statewide public awareness campaign to help those in the state's mass health program navigate new federal Medicaid requirements that officials say could lead to hundreds of thousands of residents losing coverage. State officials have warned for months that some 300,000 residents, if not tens of thousands beyond those, could be bumped off MassHealth because of a federal law President Trump signed last summer that makes changes to Medicaid programs across the country. People on two federal safety net programs aimed at extremely poor families with kids, the disabled, and the elderly have long automatically been enrolled in MassHealth. But that will end starting this fall, the Globe has reported. Over the next year, these MassHealth members will have to fill out additional paperwork to prove they are eligible for the state's low-income health insurance. Legal experts worry that this particularly vulnerable group may not know about or be able to navigate the new requirements in time to maintain their coverage. Healey on Tuesday blamed Trump and congressional Republicans for creating paperwork and eligibility requirements that, practically speaking, are just so impossible to do. These things are very complicated and burdensome, and it's all in an effort to make it so that fewer people get that health care coverage that they need, Healey said. It's wrong. It's going to hurt people. It's going to hurt our hospitals. The law Trump signed, known as the Big Beautiful Bill, will put in place additional work and education reporting requirements for roughly 360,000 MassHealth members, according to the Healey administration. Many of those members will be required to renew their coverage every 6 months instead of every year. The Trump administration and congressional Republicans have pitched the changes as necessary to scale back safety net programs that have grown too big and to ensure benefits are reserved for those who actually need them. The Congressional Budget Office projected last year that the additional requirements would save about $326 billion over a decade, the Globe has reported, and would remove 5 million people nationwide from their insurance by 2034. Healey said the goal of the state's new public awareness campaign is to prevent unnecessary coverage loss by helping MassHealth enrollees and applicants understand what changes are coming, who is affected, and what steps are needed to keep coverage. Starting this week, Healey said, MassHealth recipients will start to receive notices with information about how they may be impacted by the federal changes and what they need to do to keep their coverage. The governor said that she and the legislature have already allocated $10 million to the nonprofit Healthcare for All and nearly 50 community-based organizations to help provide outreach, enrollment assistance, and one-on-one support to MassHealth members. But Healey said MassHealth estimates it will need roughly $30 million for staffing, outreach, and technology updates to implement the changes under the federal law Trump signed. Jennifer Lemmerman, the executive director of Healthcare for All, said the new work reporting requirements are among the most concerning changes MassHealth members will face starting in January. These new rules are complicated, and they already have created confusion about who is affected, who is not, and how people will navigate exemptions and paperwork to keep their coverage. Our top priority is to keep as many eligible people covered as possible, Lemmerman said. Dr. Ryan Schwartz, the state's Medicaid director, said the federal government was not required to deliver guidance on the changes to states until the start of this past June. And once officials in Massachusetts received the guidance, Schwartz said, the language was surprising, if not just downright shocking. As a result, our team has had to change a lot of our plans and operations, and we've been working literally day and night for the last 9 weeks to try and understand how we can best retain coverage for every single eligible member in the state, he said. In January, some MassHealth members ages 19 to 64 will be required to document that they meet new federal work or education requirements. Many of those same members will be required to renew their coverage every 6 months instead of every year. Some MassHealth enrollees may be eligible for an exemption to the work and education requirements, including women who are pregnant, parents of children 13 or younger, those living with a disability, and those managing a certain health condition, according to the Healy administration. The Healy administration said MassHealth officials will automatically identify members who qualify for the exemptions whenever possible, using information already on file. State officials recommended MassHealth members make sure their mailing address, email address, and phone number are up to date, and to open every letter from MassHealth, including the blue renewal envelope. Enrollees should also watch for emails, text messages, and automated calls from MassHealth, and visit this state website for more information, state officials said. Schwartz said people will ultimately lose coverage no matter what the state does because of the frankly, completely ridiculous paperwork requirements and administrative hoops that the federal administration is requiring individuals to jump through to retain their coverage. We will have fewer people on health care coverage in the future than we do today, Schwartz said. Pamela?
0: And moving to sports, this is a column by Chad Finn. Where do they go from here? All right, so what happens now? Anyone have a clear, confident idea of what the 2026 Red Sox are going to be from here? For me, and I suspect for many of you too, this team ranks as the most unpredictable in modern franchise history. Has been from the first pitch, the most recent one too. Perhaps the optimism of the spring got to me, but on March 19th, I wrote the Sox would be a team that will pitch well, feel much better than they did a year ago, and hit plenty, and the result should be a team that plays a crisp, fun style. They probably began the season 1-5, and then 4-9, and then 9-17. On the morning of June 23rd, they were 31-45, 14.5 games behind the Yankees for first place in the American League East, and 5 games behind the Orioles for the fourth place. To reasonable eyes, it was a hapless, unlucky, injury-plagued, and poorly constructed team that should hold a fire sale before the trade deadline. Wrote that, too, bluntly, on June 19th. The Red Sox are not salvageable this season, and they had better not jeopardize next season by pretending otherwise in a manipulative attempt to keep Fenway Park as full as possible for as long as possible this season. Well, might as well do the math from when those words were written, since I've already swallowed those words whole. On the morning of June 19th, the Red Sox were 29-43. As of Monday morning, the Red Sox were 65-53, even after losing 2 straight to those temporary tenants of Sacramento, the Athletics. I don't need to get the old Texas Instruments device to know that means the Red Sox had gone 35-10 since I wrote, this year? It's about next year. That includes a 15-game winning streak for the hiatus for the All-Star game in between, an 8-2 stretch against 3 AL East opponents immediately after the break, and 27 victories in 30 games overall, which would stand as a staggering and prolonged stretch of excellence for a team presumed to be a superpower, let alone one that looks like one of the worst teams in baseball from us this season. This team has played to such extremes that it's a fool's errand to gauge what they will be from here over their final 45 games. Fortunately for you, this fool, hello, does his errands. I don't believe the 2 straight losses to the Athletics, 5 by another pair against the Blue Jays in Toronto the past 2 nights, signify a fork in the rope. But it does seem, oh, logical to believe that there's no chance they'll play anything close to .900 baseball over the next 30 games, or for that matter, over any other 30-game stretch over the next couple of dozen years, at a minimum. What they just pulled off was beyond extraordinary, especially since the daily lineup was dotted with overachieving role players. That extreme level of heightened excellence is over. Heck, until the final pair against the Athletics, the Sox hadn't lost 2 in a row since June 30th, July 1st, defeats by the Nationals. So again, what happens now? Do they just settle into being a normal, pretty good team? I do believe that's the most likely outcome, though there are so many pending variables at play. The biggest reason for their success during that 30-game gift of delightful baseball was their pitching, the starters and the back end of the bullpen in particular. There have been signs of wear lately, with closer Aroldis Chapman and superb setup man Garrett Whitlock. And some of the starters, especially youngsters Peyton Toll and Jake Bennett, have workload concerns, at least by modern standards. It's going to be interesting to see how interim manager Chad Tracy and pitching coach Andrew Bailey navigate the various requirements and parameters. Anything they can get from Garrett Crochet in any role is welcome, but cannot be counted on just yet. The lineup is in a fascinating spot, with more established reinforcements on the way to compete with or replace lesser-known players who in some cases outperform them. Shortstop is fascinating. Does veteran Trevor Story, whose let-it-rip approach and just adequate defense does not jive with how the Red Sox played in his long absence, get his job back? Does Andrew Monasterio, who's been raking at the plate and feeling like he's thinking about his next at-bat, remain in a regular role? Or does top prospect Franklin Arias, the best defensive option and a tantalizing wildcard at the plate, get the call, Alexander Bogaerts in 2013? I vote for Arias. The welcome and necessary trade deadline acquisition of catcher Adley Rutschman as assortment of Veritek-like qualities gives the Red Sox a competent to above average player at just about every position. Roman Anthony, who took too much grief for the bizarre injury, is finally making progress, and the talent remains worthy of belief, even with his rough start this season. Yes, they still have a lot of questions. I do think, come October, we will like the answers. Hey, I'm bound to be right about these guys at some point in this zany season.
1: I hope so. Let's move on to today's business page. Lesley University to open center focused on psychedelic therapies. Lesley University is launching a center next year to train behavioral health professionals in psychedelic-assisted therapies, another sign of growing acceptance of the once-taboo drug's potential in mental health treatment. The Cambridge School's new Center for Psychedelic Healing and Psychotherapies announced Tuesday will be a hub for educational programs, research, and training, focusing on the clinical use of drugs like psilocybin and LSD. The center is being established as psychedelics become an increasingly common option for patients with conditions like post-traumatic stress disorder and substance use disorder. The Lesley Center will help professionals understand the psychological, cultural, ethical, and therapeutic dimensions of emerging treatment approaches involving psychedelics, the university's announcement said. But no one is getting a degree in magic mushrooms just yet. The center will initially offer postgraduate certificates for clinicians and researchers, but will not involve any credit-bearing classes, as that requires going through accreditation. School officials didn't rule out offering degree-seeking programs down the line. Psilocybin and most other psychedelics remain illegal under federal law and in most states, though they are decriminalized in some Massachusetts communities. Still, Lesley is not the first institution to set up a program focusing on the drug. Massachusetts General Hospital and Harvard University, for instance, both have centers focused on psychedelic research. Lesley's provost, Brian Becker, said students at the center will be trained to understand the sensory and bodily experiences that arise in psychedelic sessions. Students will learn to help clients make meaning from those sensations and support integration of these experiences into everyday life for therapeutic benefits, such as reduced anxiety. The center will not administer psychedelics itself, but instead teach students to draw from existing clinical skills like mindfulness and consider how they would apply them to patients on, quote, trips. Lesley is known for its expressive therapy programs, including those in art, music, and drama. But in recent years, as the school's enrollment has plummeted, these programs have seen trims. A Lesley spokesperson said the new center offers a path for the university to offer diverse programs that meet the moment and the need. And that's all the time we have left for today's reading of the Boston Globe. This is Karen.
0: And Pamela.
1: Thanking all of you so much for joining us today and asking you to please stay tuned for today's reading of the Boston Herald.
2: Hi, this is Phil. This article comes from We Are the Mighty, Mighty Culture section by Blake Stilwell, dated June 1st of 2021. And the title of the article is Six Terms You Won't Believe Have Military Origins. There's a long history of military slang, probably dating all the way back to when the first people hit each other with sticks and rocks. While military slang can be fun, it's even more fun when it seeps into the common vernacular of everyday people. The only problem is, when a word or phrase is too good, its origins get lost in time and people forgot where it came from, but no longer. Here are just a few words and phrases that came from military tradition. Number one, best man. In the days of yore, it was quite possible that a betrothed man might lose his wife even before their wedding to any number of possible hazards, rival bands, enemy leaders, or even random highwaymen. So while he was in the middle of the ceremony, he would enlist his best swordsman to cover his back while his attention focused elsewhere, or hold off an attacking party while the new couple made their getaway. Boondocks. These days, to be way out in the boonies means you're out in the middle of nowhere, somewhere in the sticks. When the term was coined, it meant that too, only the actual boondocks were in the Philippines, and I believe it's spelled Tagalo, T-A-G-A-L-O, quote, B-U-N-D-O-K, end quote, literally means to, quote, mountains. So when Filipino fighters told American troops they were heading to the boondocks during the 1898 Spanish Civil War and the subsequent Philippine-American War, it meant they were heading to the island's inner wilderness. Number three, cowboys. Sorry, but the term cowboy used to define the ranchers and vaqueros of the Old West was never actually used for those guys at the time. They were usually just called cowherders or cowhands. The term cowboys goes well past the 19th century. The original cowboys were American colonists loyal to the British crown during the American Revolution. They would band together in guerrilla units and lure other units of rebel farmers into ambushes using cowbells to coax them in. After the war, it was used to describe criminals from Texas who made raids into Mexico. Number four, face the music. In the European military tradition from which the U.S. tradition is derived, any disgraced officer who was summarily kicked out of his unit was done so in the most demeaning manner possible. As the regiment's drummer played on, the officer would have his sword broken, his buttons removed, and his charges read to the entire room. The officer was then marched across the parade ground to the tune of the Rogues' March toward the regimental band. Number five, last-ditch effort. In the kind of fighting that took place in the 16th and 17th century, troops just didn't maneuver around the battlefield in the open, in tight formations wearing bright colors. I mean, they did that, but they also constructed a series of earthwork redoubts and other protective places to hold. Among those was a series of trenches they would fall back to if the stuff started hitting the fan, and they would dig many of these in cases where things went really wrong. But everyone knew by the time you got to your last one, you had to do something amazing, or everyone was likely to die in that last ditch. Number six, the whole nine yards. This term appeared in the 50s after the end of World War II, and it has nothing to do with football or anything else where yardage is a factor. It refers to the length of ammunition belts designed for British and American fighter planes during the war, 27 feet or 9 yards, when flying a particularly tough mission or otherwise using...
3: Well, good morning, everyone. I hope you're having a wonderful Wednesday, this August 12th. You're listening to Valley Eye Radio, and as always, we're here bringing the news and much more from all around the Pioneer Valley. We'll start off this morning, like we start off most mornings, with the Springfield Republican. Our readers today in our studio are Pat and Mary Ellen. Let's hear what they've got in the news for us.
4: Good morning, everyone. Good morning, Mary Ellen.
5: Good morning.
0: Thank you for joining me. It's a gorgeous day out there. And